0: as though it's more an outdoor scene. As I study the scriptures, and I do not know this for certain, but it almost seems to me as if the New Jerusalem, the city of heaven, is as a city, the temple of heaven, because that is where God will dwell among his people. And so there is this beautiful picture of the throne of God. It is magnificent. And there are the angels, and there are the cherubim, moving up and down within that throne, so you get a sense of how gigantic the throne of God is. And these beautiful angels, the cherubim, moving up and down in all of their beauty and splendor which God has given to them, and they are crying, "Holy, holy, holy Lord God Almighty." And there's glory about the one who sits on the throne, Almighty God. There is color there as the colors of the rainbow. There is a rainbow about the throne, reminding us of the faithfulness of God, that he never fails in what he says and what he sets out to do. And here, round about the throne, is a huge multitude of God's people who are gathered around and praising God who sits on that throne. And there is music there, and a great hymn of praise. And I think the theme of that hymn certainly is the one who is on the throne, because he is so wonderful. He has saved us from our sins. He has rescued us from this awful time of tribulation coming upon this earth. He has given us this beautiful home to live in his presence. And there is this wonderful song of the glory of God, a song of worship. Something else catches my attention, and that is that the saints of God have crowns. These crowns are rewards. I shall speak of that in just a few moments. But these rewards which God's people have, which he has given to them now already between the time of the rapture, between the instant of the rapture and this time gathered around the throne of God for this great worship service, these saints of God take these crowns and we shall lay them at his feet. You know what we will be saying in our hearts? I don't know what the exact wording will be. It probably will differ somewhat from one person to another, but it will be all the same message. Oh God, I don't deserve this. This belongs to you. If it were not for Jesus, I wouldn't even be here. And now you have me here and you have given me these great rewards for loving you and serving you. It's all by your grace. Let me give it back to you. Now, there is no indication that he takes them back. As a matter of fact, I'm certain he does not, because we are seen later on with these rewards and with the garments which we are given in connection with our love and service for him. All of us, of course, robed in the righteousness of Jesus Christ. But what a beautiful scene. And my dear friend, that is the rapture and the gathering in heaven. At the end of the church age, we are there. I don't know how close to the end of the church age we are, but we are there. Perhaps it will be another 10 years before Jesus comes, but perhaps this will be the year when Jesus comes for us again, because we are near that time as we, like the wise men of the first century, become aware of the times and seasons around us. Surely the coming of Jesus in the rapture for us is soon. But there is another event which takes place in connection with the rapture, indeed as a part of that rapture picture, and that is the resurrection. May I speak to you for a moment about the resurrection? That is a very precious and blessed truth for God's people. When we are born into this world, We don't remember those earliest days because we are infants and don't have memories of that. But our memories go back to childhood. And among the other things of childhood, we remember the pleasures of childhood. The discovery of this world around us, which Jesus has created for us. The beauty of a flower. Do you remember, or have you had grandchildren who have picked a beautiful flower and have just gloried in the beauty of it? And life, even though it has its difficulties in childhood, is a wonderful life with discovery and beauty and learning. And that continues on up through the teen years and to young adulthood and the beginning of new families. And there is all that wonder of life around us, with increasing awareness of the difficulties of life too, but still the wonder of life. And then, if God permits, the years go by and begin to pile up, and one begins to feel more and more the pain of this life. And it even becomes reflected more and more within the limitations of the physical body. And old age comes. And the book of Ecclesiastes describes old age, and the eyes get dim, and the legs become weak and shake, and one can hardly walk anymore, or perhaps cannot walk anymore. And there are all the limitations, the hearing goes, and then if one lives long enough, it just increases with the years. And then one day comes when death makes his appearance at the door of every person's life. Now, I do not mean to be discouraging, but it is important that we remember this. Dear friend, I'm talking to you now. Do you understand that one day you shall die? That is something which is common to every person who lives within this world. Man comes to the place where death takes hold upon him because sin entered the human race. And the wages, the paycheck of sin is death. And every soul to whom I'm speaking has sin. But even if you had never sinned, you would still pay that penalty because we are all descendants of the first man, Adam, who was a literal man created by God, who walked upon this same planet, and who chose to disobey God, and in so doing, he sinned. And when Adam's children were born, they bore his nature, the sin nature. And so, dear friend, when you were born into this world as a beautiful little baby, perhaps many years ago, you were born with that stamp of your father upon you, the sin of Adam. And indeed, if we're honest, we will all have to admit that we personally have sinned down through the years. And if that's too much for you to acknowledge, the Bible says all have sinned and come short of the glory of God. And dear friend, you do not even begin to approach the glory of God. Neither do I. And so sin came into this world. And the sting of death is sin. Sin is what brings death. And all men and all women are destined for death. And what a sad thing that is. But I have good news to that bad news, wonderful news. And that is that all of those who believe on the Lord Jesus Christ and call upon Him for forgiveness of their sins, believing solely in His payment for your sins, casting yourself by faith upon Him and trusting Him, He forgives sin. And when Jesus paid that payment on the cross of Calvary, 3 days later, He rose from the dead. That is a historic fact in human history. Jesus was the only begotten Son of God. The book of Hebrews teaches us begotten from the dead. He is the only begotten Son of God, and he is referred to as the first fruits, the first to come of the resurrection. And the Bible declares, because he lives, we shall live also. Because Jesus rose from the dead, victorious over death, you and I who have trusted Jesus Christ as Savior will rise from the dead also. And so on that glorious day, in that year when Jesus comes, in the rapture, the first thing that's going to happen when there is the sound of that trumpet and the voice of the archangel and the cry, "Come up hither," the first thing that will happen is that in a moment, the twinkling of an eye, the dead in Christ will rise. That will be the first thing that happens. Instantly, in a nanosecond, they will rise. Their bodies will be reconstituted from this earth. Those who have died and drowned in the seas and have been lost will have their bodies brought back, and they will rise from the dead. Those who are in the graveyards, little babies, teenagers who've trusted Jesus as Savior, adults who have done so, they will come back to life. 1 Corinthians chapter 15 teaches us a great deal about that. They will rise in a literal body. They will not rise just spiritually as some kind of disembodied being. It is a real body. It is a body which will no longer be subject to the results of sin. It will be a body which is perfect, a body which will never get sick, a body which has no limitations of age creeping upon us or illness or disease that comes. And it will be a body which can function not only on this planet, but also in another world which has been made for us, heaven. And so the dead in Christ shall rise first. And then the Bible says all of this in a moment, in the twinkling of an eye, in a nanosecond, if you please, or less. Those of us who are alive and remain, you see, there will be some who don't die. Believers in the Lord Jesus Christ who happen to be still living at the time Jesus comes to meet us in the clouds in the rapture. The Bible says, in a moment, in the twinkling of an eye, we who are still alive will be changed. Our bodies will still be there. You will still be dwelling within that body, but that body which is mortal and which will someday die if Jesus does not come first, that body which is mortal will take on immortality. It will be a real body, something like Jesus after he rose from the grave. I don't know too many of the implications of that, and perhaps it's not good to imagine too far, but I do remember that when the disciples were locked in a room for fear and no one could come and go through the door, Jesus came. And he was just there. He just appeared. His body was not limited by the physical, material things of this world. It was a real body. He said to Thomas, "Reach out and touch me." It's a real body. But it was a body which was equipped not only for this world, but that world which he has made for us. And that is the body with which you and I shall go to heaven. We will be caught up together with our loved ones who have died before us, who know Jesus as Savior, and we will meet the Lord Jesus Christ in the air and will be taken to heaven. An event takes place very quickly, I think, after that, before that great worship service I talked to you about. We will all appear before Him individually. Only God could do that, but He will do it. We will all appear before Him individually at what is called the judgment seat of Christ. The Scriptures speak of that specifically in 1 Corinthians and 2 Corinthians. The judgment seat of Christ is a place of judgment. Now, Jesus has already borne the wrath of God for us, so you will not be judged there for the wrath of God. Jesus took that judgment. But we will be judged on our serving our faithfulness to the Lord Jesus Christ in this world. It's a judgment. The intent of that judgment, the purpose of it, is that Jesus wants to give you rewards for your faithfulness to Him in this life. Now, some are not faithful. And there are going to be tears at the judgment seat of Christ as some, perhaps we, realize how much more we could have done and how unfaithful we really were. And so there will be loss which will be suffered, loss of what could have been, what rewards could have been received. But the purpose of the judgment seat of Christ is to give rewards. And can you imagine what a joy it will be for you if you are able to take those crowns and in deep, heartfelt gratitude lay them at the feet of Jesus and say, I don't even deserve this. And that's true. But that's how good He is. Can you also imagine the hurt, perhaps the embarrassment, but I think far deeper than that, to the point of hurt. If I reach to take the crowns from my head to lay at His feet, and there's nothing there, because I lived my life in this world for myself instead of for Jesus. But oh, what a wonderful thing it will be to see Him. My dear friend, perhaps this is the year that Jesus will come. When He comes, will you go with Him through faith in Jesus Christ, or will you be left behind? Today is the day to settle that matter. If right there in your heart you would pray to the Lord Jesus Christ and ask Him to save you. Lord Jesus, please forgive my sins and save me. He will do that instantly, and your future will be secured. Dear saint of God, let me ask you, how is it with your life? How is it going to be at the judgment seat of Christ? Now is the time for taking care of that, in being faithful to Him where He puts you day by day.
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2: Good evening. If you have your Bibles, and I hope you do, go with me to Acts chapter 12. Acts chapter 12. Whenever I'm around young people, I start to think about my days in high school and my days in college and some of the glory days that we had. And I love to get together with those friends and tell stories. And a lot of those stories begin like this. Hey, how about that time? How about that time we pranked so-and-so? Or how about that time you asked such and such out and she shut you down? Amen. Or how about that worship service when such and such preached and that was the sermon and God moved in and did a work in all of our hearts? I was thinking about that this afternoon and I started to think, I wonder if Peter and John, when they were a little older, ever got together and told stories about their days following Jesus. I wonder if Peter ever said, hey, John, how about that time Jesus borrowed my boat and we launched out into the deep and we let down our nets? You remember that was the day that He called us to follow Him. I wonder if John said, hey, how about that time there were 5,000 hungry people and Jesus fed them with bread and fish? What a day that was. And Peter said, hey, John, how about that day Jesus walked on water? And John said, "Oh, brother, you love to tell that story, don't you? Don't forget that you almost drowned that day and Jesus saved you." And Peter said, "John, at least I got out of the boat, okay?" Hey, John, how about that time you and your brother tried to call down fire on that village? How about that time you made your mama ask Jesus if you could sit on his right and left hand?" And John says, "Peter, you really don't want to start this, do you? How about that time Jesus told you to get behind him because you were full of the devil? Or the time you cut a guy's ear off? And let's not forget about that whole rooster crowing thing, Peter." And Peter said, "Okay, let's talk about Pentecost, John." And maybe in a more somber tone, Peter said, "Hey, John, how about that time Herod Agrippa I went on a rampage and he killed your brother James and he put me in jail? I'm getting a little fuzzy on the details. Do you have Dr. Luke's record?" "I think I have it, Peter." "Here it is, Acts chapter 12 and verse 1. "Now about that time, Herod the king stretched forth his hands to vex certain of the church. And he killed James, the brother of John, with the sword. And because he saw it pleased the Jews, he proceeded further to take Peter also. Them were the days of unleavened bread. And when he had apprehended him, he put him in prison and delivered him to 4 quaternions of soldiers to keep him, intending after Easter to bring him forth to the people. Peter, therefore, was kept in prison, but prayer was made without ceasing of the church unto God for him. And when Herod would have brought him forth, the same night Peter was sleeping between 2 soldiers, bound with 2 chains. And the keepers before the door kept the prison. And behold, the angel of the Lord came upon him, and a light shined in the prison. And he smote Peter on the side and raised him up, saying, 'Arise up quickly.' And his chains fell off from his hands. And the angel said unto him, 'Gird thyself and bind on thy sandals.' And so he did. And he saith unto him, 'Cast thy garment about thee and follow me.' And he went out and followed him, and wist not that it was true which was done by the angel, but thought he saw a vision. When they were past the first and second ward, they came unto the iron gate that leadeth into the city, which opened to them of his own accord. And they went out and passed on through one street, and forthwith the angel departed from him. And when Peter was come to himself, he said, 'Now I know of a surety that the Lord hath sent his angel and hath delivered me out of the hand of Herod and from all the expectation of the people of the Jews.' And when he had considered the thing, he came to the house of Mary, the mother of John, whose surname was Mark, where many were gathered together praying. And as Peter knocked at the door of the gate, a damsel came to hearken, named Rhoda. And when she knew Peter's voice, she opened not the gate for gladness, but ran in and told how Peter stood before the gate. And they said unto her, 'Thou art mad.' But she constantly affirmed that it was even so. Then said they, 'It is his angel.' But Peter continued knocking. And when they had opened the door and saw him, they were astonished. But he, beckoning unto them with the hand to hold their peace, declared unto them how the Lord had brought him out of the prison. And he said, 'Go, show these things unto James and to the brethren.' And he departed and went into another place. Now, as soon as it was day, there was no small stir among the soldiers what was become of Peter. And when Herod had sought for him and found him not, he examined the keepers and commanded that they should be put to death. And he went down from Judea to Caesarea and there abode." The title of the message this evening is "Now About That Time." Before we hop into Peter's story, I want to remind you of 2 things very quickly. Number 1, God is still writing stories about his churches. While the Acts of the Apostles ended with their deaths in the first century, the Acts of the continuing Christ and the Acts of the local church are still continuing. Chapters are still being written, and you and I have a part in that story. Not only is God still writing stories about his churches, but I notice

We face intense pressure. We face intense pressure. It tells us in verse 1 that Herod the king stretched forth his hands to vex certain of the church. Now, this Herod the king is not the same Herod in the Christmas story. That was Herod the Great. This is not Herod Antipas, the one that Jesus called a fox. This is Herod Agrippa the First. And really, all you need to know about him is that he was not well liked by Rome. So he really needed to be well liked by the Jewish people. And he discovered that one of the ways he could get the Jewish people to like him was if he persecuted the church. So in light of that, the Bible says that Herod the king stretched forth his hand. Literally means to throw over your hand. The hand symbolized the power and authority of the king. And he threw it out against the church. He wants to inflict pain upon the church. He wants to hit the church with all he has. He threw out his hand, the Bible says, to vex them. We don't use that word very often, but my grandmother in Texas used to use it often. And if she ever said, boy, you're vexing me, it was not a good thing. Usually followed by a trip to the tree to get a switch, okay? In this passage, it means to harm, to hurt, or to injure. So see the picture. The king of Judea is throwing everything he can, all his power, all his authority, all his influence, so that he might harm, hurt, and injure the church. Can you even imagine the pressure? Put yourself in their sandals for a moment. Can you imagine going to the market and looking over your shoulder to make sure you weren't being followed? Can you imagine thinking that the person who is in charge of your country, the leader of your military, is throwing everything he can at you? That's pressure. Then he goes on to say in verse 2, and he killed James. Now, this is not James, the half-brother of Jesus. This is James the apostle. This is James of Peter, James, and John fame. You know him? Jesus went up to the Mount of Transfiguration, and he took Peter, James, and John with him. Jesus went into the garden to pray, and he went a little further, and he took Peter and James and John. So James isn't just a normal garden variety follower of Christ. He's an apostle, and he's not just an apostle. He is part of the inner circle, part of the top three, and now he's gone. Herod killed him with the sword. It most likely means that he was beheaded. James was the first of the apostles to die. Interestingly enough, his brother John would be the last of the apostles to die. Now, when Herod saw that the Jews were happy that James was dead, he arrested Peter. I mean, if they were that happy about number three being gone, imagine how happy they'd be about number one being gone. If you know the book of Acts, you know this is the third time that Peter has been in prison. He was put in prison in Acts 4, threatened and sent away. Then in Acts 5, Peter and the other apostles are put in prison, and the angel of the Lord lets him out. Well, here he is in jail again, something of a jailbird, we might say. This time, Herod's not playing. He knows Peter has gotten out of jail before, so he puts four quaternions of soldiers in charge of him. Four units of four soldiers, 16 men tasked to watch one man. And as soon as Passover is finished, so is Peter. So just imagine tonight, you're in the First Baptist Church of Jerusalem. Herod the king has set his sights on you. He's already killed James. Number three is gone. Number one's in jail. He's about to be gone. I would imagine John, number two, wasn't feeling too comfortable right about now. What about you? This was a church under immense pressure. We just say to you tonight, no matter what age or stage of life you're in, as you follow Christ, you will face seasons in your life of immense pressure. No one is exempt from suffering. No one is exempt from hardship and trial. And it may come to your life in the form of health challenges. It may come in the form of financial reversals. It may even come from people within the church. It may come from the culture. You take a stand for Christ on your job and you lose your job. Christian, intense pressure doesn't always mean that you are doing something wrong. Peter and James were doing a lot of things right. If the top three apostles weren't exempt from pressure, then neither am I and either are you. The question is, what are we going to do when pressure makes its inevitable journey to our lives? I was only 32 years old when I became the pastor of a historic church with a fairly large membership. And it's a wonderful church. But I'm just being transparent tonight. The visits, the administration, the counseling, the sermon prep,
The meetings, the facilities, the weddings, the

0: funerals, the budget, the staff, 200 missionaries to keep up with, the emails, the text messages, oh yeah, a pandemic, a major fire. At times it can be overwhelming. And the pressure is intense. And whoever you are tonight, you're facing pressure too. What are we going to do with our pressure? I like what Hudson Taylor said. He was a missionary to China. While he was on the mission field, four of his children died, two of them in the same year that his beloved wife died. Taylor lived through the Boxer Rebellion, in which 58 of his adult missionaries were killed and 21 of their children, he was responsible for them. He once wrote this in his diary about pressure. It does not matter how great the pressure is. What really matters is where the pressure lies. Whether it comes between you and God, or whether it presses you nearer His heart. I don't know what your pressure is tonight, but let me ask you, where does your pressure lie? Is it between you and God, or is it pressing you nearer to Him? Has pressure gotten you so busy you've stopped reading your Bible? Are you so stressed out you can't even pause to pray? Peter and the church was facing a season of intense pressure, but how did they respond? Peter, what did you do? I think he would say, not only did we face intense pressure, but I think he would say in the second place, we offered intense prayer. See, this entire passage turns on its head in verse 5. Peter, therefore, was kept in prison, but prayer was made without ceasing of the church unto God for him. Everything changed when prayer was made. Now, I want you to notice tonight just a few characteristics of prevailing prayer right out of this text. I noticed in the first place, prayer was first. Prayer was first. So their senior pastor gets thrown in jail. How do they respond? Well, they didn't organize a protest. They didn't try to bribe soldiers. They didn't gather an army to knock down the gates and go get Peter out. What was their first response? They prayed. Can I just remind you tonight that prayer shouldn't be our last resort? It ought to be our first option. Is prayer the steering wheel of your life? Or is it the spare tire that you use rarely and only in the case of emergency? Let me ask you a personal question. When trouble comes to your life, what do you do first? That says a lot about it. What do you do first? Do you call your parents or your spouse? Do you go to social media? Turn on the TV to numb the pain? Grab a beer? The first place you turn when trouble comes into your life is an indicator of what you really trust. Think about that. It shows what you're trusting in to get you through the trouble. It shows what you're trusting in to comfort you and help you cope with the trouble. When trouble comes to your life, where do you go first? That's what you really trust in. I want you parents to imagine something. Wouldn't you be insulted if one of your children had an urgent financial need and it was within your power to meet that need, and they went all around town and asked everybody else for help before they came to you? And then once they finally did, wouldn't you be tempted to say, since I was number 67 on the list, I'm not so sure I'm excited about helping you. But isn't that exactly how we treat God? We're going to try other human options first, and then if it gets really bad and there are no other options, then we'll pray. D.L. Moody said, some people think that God does not like to be troubled by our constant coming and asking. But the way to trouble God is not to come at all. And I want to ask you personally, is prayer your last resort or is it your first response? Prayer was made and it was first. I noticed not only was it first, it was fervent. Because the Bible says prayer was made without ceasing. Now that's an interesting word. It indicates not only the quantity of their prayer, but also the quality. It really has the idea of fervency. So when this church got together to pray for their pastor who was put in prison, they did not pray half-heartedly. They didn't pray lackadaisically. No, they prayed fervently. Jeremiah 29 and 13, and ye shall seek me and find me when ye shall search for me with all your heart. I think the greatest example of fervent prayer in the Bible is, of course, the example of the Lord Jesus. Hebrews 5 says, who in the days of his flesh, when he had offered up prayers and supplications with strong crying and tears unto him that was able to save him from death. In that verse, the writer of Hebrews is referencing the Garden of Gethsemane. So as Jesus kneels down and goes a little further, as he's contemplating the cross and the cup of sin that he will drink, the Bible tells us he prayed so fervently, so strongly, that the capillaries in his forehead burst and he sweat, as it were, great drops of blood. What's the lesson? When the pressure went up in Jesus' life, so too did the fervency of his prayers. I want to ask you, when was the last time you prayed with tears? Oh God, save my loved one. Oh God, bring revival to my church. Oh God, I must have your mercy and I must have your grace in this trial. The Bible says, the effectual fervent prayer of a righteous man availeth much. And I take that to mean that the half-hearted, lackadaisical prayer avails little. We need to put the fervency back in our prayer lives. So I noticed prayer was first. Prayer was fervent. I noticed this. Prayer was focused. Look again what it says in verse 5. But prayer was made without ceasing of the church unto God for him. There was a focus to their prayers. They didn't just get together and pray general prayers. God bless all the pastors in the world. That would have been really inappropriate. Their pastor was in prison. They prayed focused prayers of intercession specifically on Peter's behalf. Have you ever stopped to think about what God hears when we pray? What does God think when we pray general prayers like, Lord, bless all the missionaries in the world? I wonder if sometimes he asks rhetorically, how would you like me to bless them? And how would you ever know if I did bless them in answer to your prayers? Now, this one is just one of my personal pet peeves, okay? But when someone prays, Lord, be with us, I wonder if God in heaven says, I already said that I would never leave you or forsake you. How about this one? Lord, be real to us. What does that even mean? He's real, okay? I want to challenge you this evening to put some focus and concentration and specificity back into your prayer life. Pray some specific prayers that God can actually answer, and pray some specific prayers that you will know that he answered so you can glorify him when he does. When I was in college, someone challenged me. Tyler, you haven't really prayed 15 minutes after your prayer time is over. You can't remember what you asked God for. What did you pray for this morning? Prayer should be specific. It should be focused. I noticed this. Not only was their prayer focused, but their prayer was also in faith. Now, they didn't have great faith, did they? Because when Rhoda told them that the man that they had been praying for was actually standing in their front yard, they didn't believe her. First of all, they said, you're crazy, girl. Then secondly, they said, it must be his angel. It must be his spirit. So get it. They were all together having a prayer meeting for Peter to be released, but they didn't think that God was actually going to do it. Now, listen, this is the great thing about faith and prayer. You really don't have to have a lot of faith. You know, Jesus said that faith the size of a mustard seed could move what? Mountains. So you don't have to have a lot of faith. You just have to have enough faith to ask. Isn't that what Jesus said? Ask and ye shall receive. Seek and ye shall find. Knock and the door shall be opened unto you. Wouldn't it be great if coming out of this service, someone had the faith to ask God for something big in their lives? John Newton, slave trader turned preacher and hymn writer, wrote a little poem that I have often used in my prayer life. He said, thou art coming to a king, so large petitions with thee bring. For his grace and power are such, none can ever ask too much. Pray in faith. I noticed this, they prayed in faith and then they prayed in fellowship. Look at verse 12 again. Peter's gotten out of prison, and when he had considered the thing, he came to the house of Mary, the mother of John, whose surname was Mark, where many were gathered together praying. So it wasn't like just a few super dedicated people in the church showed up to pray. Sometimes prayer meetings are the least attended services of a local church. You give food away, and people you haven't seen since the last time you gave food away will come, but you have a prayer meeting, and maybe two or three show up. No. They all showed up, and they were praying together, and it was in fellowship. This is interesting. If you study the book of Acts, you'll see that almost every time these people got together, they prayed. The words pray, prayer, and prayed are used 30 times in this book alone. We're told that they prayed in the upper room, in the temple, in homes, in prison, in public, in private. They prayed for healing, for wisdom, for the salvation of the lost, for missionaries, and for each other. The picture of the church that you get from the book of Acts is that what these people did for God, they did it together, and they did it by the power of prayer. I want to remind you tonight, the Bible says that there is power when we pray together, when we come together and agree in prayer. Can I let you know that corporate prayer has at least two benefits? Number one, when we pray with other people, it allows us to bear their burdens. You know, the Christian life is not a solo sport. It's not tennis. The Christian life is a group project. And I want to encourage you to not just pray for each other, but to pray with each other. Because when you pray, you can help a person bear the burden that they're carrying. When we bear burdens in prayer, we not only bear the burdens of others, we share the blessings of others. Because when you pray for me and God answers that prayer, we both get to share in the joy of that answered prayer, right? And God gets more glory and he gets more praise because more people were praying about a matter. So there is really power when Christians come together and they pray in fellowship. And that's what happened in Acts chapter 12. So yes, Peter would tell you they faced intense pressure. But in response, they offered intense prayer. Their prayers were first focused, fervent, in faith, and in fellowship with one another. And maybe because of all that praying, pressure isn't such a bad thing. Because if pressure pushes you to your knees, it has done you a great favor. Do you understand that? Yeah. If pressure pushes you to your knees, it has pushed you into the presence of your Savior. And I think that's why Charles Spurgeon said one time, "I have learned to kiss the wave that dashes me against the rock of ages." We will face intense pressure. Let us offer in response even more intense prayer. So Peter, tell us about that time. Well, intense pressure was followed by intense prayer. But thank God, intense prayer was followed by intense power. This is a story where we see that God really does hear and answer prayer. And he responds to the prayers of his people with omnipotence. Now, I want you to notice just a little bit of the power that is displayed in this passage. In the first place, they had power for peace in prison. This may be my favorite part of the whole story. At the beginning of verse 6, we find Peter on the night of his death. I mean, Passover is going to be over. He's going to wake up in the morning, and Herod is going to take his head off his shoulders. And what was Peter doing that night? He was sleeping. He had enough peace to sleep the night before he was about to die. Can I just say tonight that there is nothing in this world I want more than the peace of God? And I'm actually not asking God to decrease the pressure. I'm asking God to increase the peace that I can have in the pressure. And whatever Peter had that enabled him to sleep the night before his martyrdom, I want it too. Did you know that there is a direct correlation between prayer and peace? Listen to Philippians 4:6. "Be careful for nothing, but in everything, by prayer and supplication, with thanksgiving, let your requests be made known unto God, and the peace of God, which passeth all understanding, shall keep your hearts and minds through Christ Jesus." You can have the peace of God tonight. You can have it by taking whatever is on your worry list and transferring it to your prayer list. So first of all, they had power for peace in prison. I notice this, they had power for deliverance over difficulties. We read about it. Peter was delivered from prison. 16 soldiers, two chains, a locked cell and prison gate were no match for the power of God in response to the prayers of his people. And listen to me, the pressure you're facing tonight could be over in a moment if God only willed it. Do you believe that? Do you believe tonight that you serve a God of unbelievable power? And when he decides to act, there is nothing, I said nothing, that can stand in his way. So Peter was delivered from prison by the prayers of God's people. I notice this, the church was delivered from Herod. Look very quickly at how this story wraps up. Look at verse 20. And Herod was highly displeased with them of Tyre and Sidon. But they came with one accord to him, and having made Blastus, the king's chamberlain, their friend, desired peace, because their country was nourished by the king's country. And upon a set day, Herod, arrayed in royal apparel, sat upon his throne and made an oration to them. And the people gave a shout, saying, "It is the voice of a god and not of a man." And immediately the angel of the Lord smote him, because he gave not God the glory, and he was eaten of worms and gave up the ghost. Do you see this? The unstoppable king who threw his hand out against the church was put down in a moment, the Bible says. It reminded me of Proverbs 16:5. Everyone that is proud in heart is an abomination to the Lord, and though hand joined in hand, he shall not be unpunished. There was a brief moment in the history of the church when Herod Agrippa I was the greatest obstacle the church had ever faced, but he ended up being no more than a piece of lint on the pages of church history, no more than worm food. And it may be the thing you're stressing out about tonight is no more significant in your life than Herod Agrippa I ended up being in the life of the church. I like an old gospel song. It says, "The mountain will tell you, you can't make it over. It will try to convince you that it's way too high. Though you feel defeated, know that God keeps his promise. So you tell the mountain just how big your God is." And God showed Herod how big he is. So the church had power for peace in prison, power for deliverance over difficulties, and lastly, they had power for proclamation and multiplication. Look at verse 24. In light of everything we just read, "But the word of God grew and multiplied." We read about it. When Peter got out of prison, there was no small stir among the soldiers. Let me ask you tonight, when was the last time your prayers caused no small stir among the enemies of God? Not only was there no small stir about the soldiers, but there was no small stir in society. The Bible says the word of God grew and multiplied. Now, every time you read about the multiplication of the church in the book of Acts, it was always after a great trial. It was their grace under pressure that made the message of the gospel so attractive to a lost world. And by the way, it still is. Pressure makes beautiful diamonds, and pressure makes beautiful Christians. It was Charles Spurgeon who said, "Great troubles make great hearts." I want you to notice one last great detail, and it's in the last verse of this chapter. I love this. Verse 25. "And Barnabas and Saul returned from Jerusalem when they had fulfilled their ministry and took with them John, whose name was Mark." And Dr. Luke wants you to know that while all this was happening in Jerusalem, Paul and Barnabas just so happened to be there. We read about John Mark. The prayer meeting took place in his mama's house. He was there, and don't you think that Paul and Barnabas were probably there too? You see, what Paul and Barnabas saw God do in Peter's story would one day inspire them in their own story. You ever read a chapter, Acts 16? Remember the story? Paul is beaten and he's put in prison. He's there at the midnight hour. He's facing intense pressure. You remember how he responds to that intense pressure? With intense prayer. Following that intense prayer comes intense power. There's an earthquake and the jail cell is open. That leads to peace in prison, deliverance over difficulties, and proclamation and multiplication. A jailer and his house get saved. Now, this is the pattern that God has always used in the lives that he touches. He allows intense pressure in our lives. Why? So that intense pressure can push us to intense prayer. Because he knows on the other side of that intense prayer, there is going to be some intense power. God will show up. He'll do something big. He'll glorify his name, and he will leave his people with another story. So here you are tonight facing the pressure. My message to you is don't buckle. Don't let it come between you and God. Let the pressure push you to the praying, and on the other side of the praying, you will see the power, and you will get a story of his glory. And one day you'll be able to tell someone who's in a room with you, and let me tell you about that time.
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2: Take your Bible, John chapter 19. In just a little while, in a few moments, we're going to continue this service with the manner with which we oftentimes conclude a service, and that is with the observance of the Lord's table. There's something that we are approaching right now in a year, and that is the conclusion. We're coming to a point right now where things will start to wrap up. In fact, right now, a lot of you, if you're a college student, you're working on final projects. You're gearing up for things that will be the last. There is something about those that are working, and you say, we have to get this project taken care of. This has to be done before the year end. It's part of what we're trying to do as a corporation or a company or a team. There's something that's not bad about coming to conclusions and saying, hey, wow, I'm done. In fact, if you know of someone who is working hard, they're pouring themselves into a special, really important project, you know, you oftentimes come to the place where when you're finally finished with the whole thing, you just kind of, you know, plunk the last keystroke and you hit save. You know it's all done and you sit back and then you just say, ah, finished. And there's something wonderful about that expression that it's done. I think at times we misconstrue what it was that Jesus did when he said those words, it is finished. Sometimes we might approach those words with this resignation that finally he said, it's finished. But it was not some mournful, weak, timid cry. In my mind, Jesus gave with every human ounce of strength that he had, a concluding cry of victory. It is finished. And I want us to look at the phrase tonight. Your Bibles are open to John chapter 19. Look down at verse number 30. John chapter 19, look down at verse number 30. Here the Bible records this. When Jesus therefore had received the vinegar, he said, it is finished. And he bowed his head and gave up the ghost. A couple observations regarding Christ's victory cry of it is finished. The first thing that I noticed this evening is Christ looked forward to the completion of the task. Now, this was the culmination, but this is something that Jesus obviously knew was in his future. He came for this very purpose. We sometimes at this season say he was born to die. This didn't just come upon Jesus, he was well aware of. So, with the knowledge of this is in my future, there is something about Christ that said, I am looking forward to the completion of the task. Now, you may be looking forward to and with an appropriate anticipation, the conclusion of another year. We like to wrap things up. We like to bring things to their end, their finality. Yet, there has never been a greater conclusion than that which Christ concluded when he spoke the words, it is finished. And what is it that he was fulfilling? If you want to follow, if you want to do some fast turning tonight, this one's not going to necessitate too much turning, but John chapter 10, look down at verse number 17. John chapter 10, look down at verse number 17, and then we'll go into verse 18. Here the Bible says this. Remember, Christ looked forward to the completion of a task. Therefore, doth my Father love me, Jesus said. Why? Well, he answers the question, because I lay down my life that I might take it again. No man taketh it from me, but I lay it down of myself. I have power to lay it down, and I have power to take it again. This commandment have I received of my Father." Do you know what Jesus is saying? He's saying, hey, listen, I've come for a purpose. I've come to lay down my life. Nobody's taking it from me. I have the power to retain it. So I'm offering it. Why? Well, because I'm looking forward to the offering and the conclusion thereof. Look at the next thing that's connected here. Christ not only looks forward to the completion of a task. Number two, Christ did all that was asked of him. There was nothing left to do. John chapter 4, verse number 34. John 4, verse 34, Jesus saith unto them, "My meat," he's saying by this, "my sustenance, that which satisfies me, my meat is to do the will of him that sent me and to finish his work." Now, again, let's pause on this thought for just a moment tonight. Jesus makes the statement, he says, my very satisfaction, my meat, the thing that fulfills me, like, oh, wow, no, I'm full, I'm satisfied. His satisfaction is to complete the job that he's been sent to do. How many times do you and I find our satisfaction in such where we are catered to, instead of saying, God, what is it that you built me to do? What is it that you have tasked me with doing? And then saying, Lord, my satisfaction comes from fulfilling that which you have intended for me to do. Jesus comes, he's looking forward to the completion of the task. And then he says, my very fulfilling of life is to do all that is asked of me to do. The word finished, it has the idea of completely fulfilling all that is asked. And he says, that's what I'm pleased with. For you and I to be able to hear the words, well done, good and faithful servant. Wow, what a conclusion to a life that says, God, I just want to do what it is that you have intended, built me, called me to do. Christ completed the commands given to him. There is nothing left for man to do. He completed the task in its entirety. We can't do what Jesus alone was called to do. Now, in a much lesser fashion. So please know, I'm not trying to escalate this. I'm just trying to bring this within the, like, okay, I get the picture that there is also something for me. You cannot do what only Jesus could do. But it's also interesting that God's intended for you to do what only you can do. The person next to you is not called to do it. Your parents, your pastor, your whoever, your godly roommate. No, he's called you to do. He's designed, built you, instilled you, empowered you to do something that only you can do. And the example, the pattern that Jesus sets for us is, I have come and completed the job that he has left for me to do. You can't add to his job. You can't amend his work. When he said it is finished, it is a job completed. You know, often, or maybe you've gone to someone's house before for a meal or something along those lines, and it's customary, it's polite, and it's something that we're motivated to do. We would come to someone and say, hey, what can I do to help? Or maybe beforehand you say, what can I bring? And you've had people say this, haven't you? They've said, listen, you can't bring a thing. Well, what can I do to help? Not a thing. It's all taken care of. We know what they're saying is, you can't add anything. I've taken care of everything. Last Thursday night, Julie and I are driving home, and it was a little bit later, and she said, let's just stop somewhere and get something to eat. So we are driving by Cracker Barrel. We pulled in, and there weren't like 12 tour buses in the parking lot. So we were able to get in, and we sat down. We were seated very close to some very dear friends. And so we're talking back and forth and enjoying their company. And then we ordered, and they had already ordered, and we enjoyed our meal. And then, you know, at the conclusion of a meal, the server who had been serving us, I said, we're ready anytime for the check. And she got this kind of cute smile on her face, and she says, well, the people over there took care of your meal. And so I said, oh, man, do you ever feel kind of like, oh, we should take care of that? Do you ever feel like that? Some of you are saying, no, like, it's really cool when that happens. Okay. Well, I'm feeling like, oh, that was so nice of them. Is there something I could, that's how I feel. I feel like, what can I do? It would almost be, though, can you imagine if I went up to the people who had just paid for my meal and said, can I do something? Let me give you a dollar. Okay, now what is that? That's offensive. I've just offended their goodness. When Christ said, it is finished, he's saying there's nothing you can add. It's completed. It's all done. You know, the people who demonstrated their kindness and they took care of our meal, we actually follow them around now. Wherever they go to eat, we go to eat. The point I'm trying to make is they paid for something, and they paid for it in its entirety. I couldn't add anything. And on such a grander scale, when Christ said, it is finished, there is not a thing you can add to it. Your righteousness doesn't add to what he completed for you. And your failures don't take away from what he completed for you. You can't add anything. You can't demean. It's all taken care of. It's the wonder of that expression. It is finished. And then the example for us is to do what God has called for us to do. We can't do what Jesus did. Now we're empowered to do what he has called us to do. Well, the first thing we see is Christ looked forward to the completion of a task. Christ did all that was asked of him. The third thing we see is Christ willingly completed the task that was given to him. Again, in John 10:18, he said, no man taketh it from me, but I lay it down of myself. The question that this presents for people like you and me is this: have you willingly accepted the cross that God has asked you to bear? Have you willingly accepted the cross that God has asked for you to bear? You know, no man taketh it from me. I lay it down of myself. What he's acknowledging is, I am picking up this cup. You say, well, didn't he ask for that cup to be removed? Yes, he did. He asked and he groaned. He pleaded. He sweat as it were great drops of blood. And then he picked up the cup. The cup was such an offense to his nature. The purity, the holiness, the sinlessness of the spotless one now took every filthy, vile, putrid, leprous sin that you and I have ever committed, and he drank the cup to the full. When Jesus was asking, is there another way? He's saying, how can I, the spotless lamb, how can I become something other than that? How can I, God, be rent from God because of necessity for him to become sin for us? He understood the reality of that cry. When God the Father turns his back on God the Son, and at that moment, God is rent from God. And he cries out, my God, why hast thou forsaken me? Do you know what he does? He picks up his cross and he says, okay, are you willing? You don't have to pick up that cross. Thank God. There's one who bore it in its entirety. But there is something about cross bearing that is this typical of those who follow the Savior. So daily, I'm gonna pick up my cross with the knowledge that I'm picking up the cross with the strength provided by the cross bearer. So if there is a cross for me to bear, I'm going to bear it fully provisioned to be able to carry this cross. He's the one who promised me, his yoke is easy, his burden is light. I will willingly bear my cross after you. Well, what is it that we see? Christ willingly completed the task that was given to him. And by the way, clearly Jesus could have avoided it had he chosen to do so. He was asking, is there another means by which this can be accomplished? No, pick up the cup. But if he just decided, I'm not going to do it, he could have done so. He even acknowledged the fact. Listen, nobody takes it. I lay it down. Jesus said, listen to what he reminds us of. In Matthew 26:53, Jesus said this, thinkest thou that I cannot now pray to my Father? He says, don't think that I can't do this. And then if he prays to the Father, how's the Father going to respond? Jesus tells us, thinkest thou that I cannot now pray to my Father, and he shall presently give me more than 12 legions of angels? He says, please don't make any mistake about it. If I chose to, if I wanted to, all I need to do is just whisper to the Father, and the Father at that very moment would send to me 12 legions of angels. I just, honestly, this afternoon I looked up, okay, so how many is a legion? A legion consisted at this time 6,826 men. So then I just did the easy math. 6,826 times 12. 12 legions. How many is that? We're talking about 81,912 angels. Then I started to think about this. Okay, so if you send 89,000 angels, do you remember what one angel did when David sinned in numbering the people and one angel comes through the land of Israel? How many died? One angel took the life of 70,000. So I did the math. You send 12 legions of angels. One angel taking the life of 70,000. You're talking about 5,733,000,000 and change. Okay. Listen. Could Christ have done whatever he wanted with 12 legion of angels? And the answer is clearly, and he could have. It was an option. He says, don't think that I could not at this moment whisper to the Father. And he would at that moment send 12 legions of angels, thousands of angels. Isn't it wonderful that Christ willingly took upon him the task given to him? Why is it that so often it takes month after month, sometimes year after year, for us to finally come to the place where we trust that God's going to give us what we need, and we finally say, I'm willing? Is there something before you, even tonight, that he's saying, hey, why don't you trust me? Why don't you trust me? Why don't you willingly take on the mission that I have for you? I don't know what that is. And I'll say this quite transparently. Oftentimes we hear things like this. Maybe you're in business and God's calling you to ministry. That may well be true. Just to be completely honest, maybe you're in ministry and God's calling you to business. Aren't both of those scenarios possible? The point I'm trying to make is you should willingly do whatever it is that God's called you to do, whatever it is. That there is no splendor, there is no wonder in a call that is not yours from the hand of God. So to take from the hand of God and say, God, I want to do no more and no less than that which you've called me to do. That is what Jesus came to accomplish. He says, listen, I could deny this, but I'm not. I'm coming to do all that the Father called me to do. And you and I should follow in that example. Lastly, what is it that we see? Christ's statement, it is finished, was a shout of triumph, not a cry of weary defeat. Again, in John chapter 19, verse number 30, when Jesus therefore had received the vinegar, he said, it is finished. And he bowed his head and gave up the ghost. Do you know when you look up the word bowed, it's insightful. At least it was for me. Sometimes in my mind, I picture again Christ on the cross and he takes a last breath. You know, on the cross with crucifixion, he would have to push himself up pull himself and push himself up to be able to catch another breath and then sink back down. And so maybe that last time he pushes himself up and the flesh tears in his feet and his hands and he shouts, "It is finished!" And he bows his head. And the word means to rest and repose. It means that after a long day's work, now I can pillow my head. I have enjoyed watching those proficient in some instrument or speech or something that they've worked hard at, they've prepared, they've presented. An audience responds and we respond with an applause. And after the completion of that which is presented, a performer with some appropriate flair, they just take their head and they bow their head. And we understand it is finished. And it's what Jesus did. He made the victory cry. And then with an appropriate gesture, he bowed the head. And we know it's all done. Tonight, we're going to raise a cup of remembrance. We're going to take a little piece of matzah and we're going to raise those. And the only reason tonight that we can say, here, this is the picture of his body. This is the picture of his shed blood. The only reason tonight is because Jesus said, "It is finished." And to that we say, amen. Father, tonight, how grateful we are that the work is finished. In just a moment, Lord, we will follow in obedience your command. We will remember that Christ did suffer, bleed, die a cruel, wicked death. Lord, the death of criminals, the death of the cursed. And he did so on our behalf. Thank you that Jesus did all that he was sent to do. May our lives in some small way mirror the perfect life of Christ. May we accept that which we have been called to do. And may we be able to say, when it's all said and done, I've finished the course. I've kept the faith. There's laid up a crown. Lord, please bless this observance tonight of your table. We pray in Jesus' name. Amen.
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3: And seeing the multitudes, he went up into a mountain. And when he was set, his disciples came unto him. And he opened his mouth and taught them, saying, "Blessed are the poor in spirit, for theirs is the kingdom of heaven. Blessed are they which mourn, for they shall be comforted. Blessed are the meek, for they shall inherit the earth. Blessed are they which do hunger and thirst after righteousness, for they shall be filled. Blessed are the merciful, for they shall obtain mercy. Blessed are the pure in heart, for they shall see God. Blessed are they which are persecuted for righteousness' sake, for theirs is the kingdom of heaven. Blessed are ye when men shall revile you and persecute you and say all manner of evil against you falsely for my sake. Rejoice and be exceeding glad, for great is your reward in heaven, for so persecuted they the prophets which were before you." But Peter, standing up with the 11, lifted up his voice and said, "Ye men of Judea and all ye that dwell at Jerusalem, be this known unto you, and hearken unto my words. For these are not drunken, as ye suppose, seeing it is but the third hour of the day. But this is that which was spoken by the prophet Joel. And it shall come to pass in the last days, saith God, that I will pour out my spirit upon all flesh. And your sons and your daughters shall prophesy. And your young men shall see visions. And your old men shall dream dreams. And upon my servants and upon my handmaidens will I pour out in those days of my spirit, and they shall prophesy. And I also saw wonders in heaven above and signs in the earth beneath, blood and fire and vapor of smoke. The sun shall be turned into darkness and the moon into blood before that great and notable day of the Lord come. And it shall come to pass that whosoever shall call upon the name of the Lord shall be saved. Then Paul stood in the midst of Mars Hill and said, "Ye men of Athens, I perceive that in all things you're too superstitious. For as I passed by and beheld your devotions, I found an altar with this inscription, 'To the unknown God, whom therefore ye ignorantly worship. Him declare I unto you, God that made the world and all things therein, seeing he is Lord of heaven and earth, dwelleth not in temples made with hands, neither is worshipped with men's hands as though he needed anything, seeing he giveth to all life and breath and all things, and hath made of one blood all nations of men for to dwell on the face of all the earth, and hath determined the times before appointed and the bounds of their habitation, that they should seek the Lord, if haply they may feel after him and find him, though he be not far from every one of us. For in him we live and move and have our being. As certain also of your own poets have said, for we are his offspring. For as much then as we are the offspring of God, we ought not to think that the Godhead is like unto gold or silver or stone, graven by art and man's device. And the times of this ignorance God winked at, but now commandeth all men everywhere to repent, because he hath appointed a day in the which he shall judge the world in righteousness by that man whom he hath ordained, whereof he hath given assurance unto all men, in that he hath raised him from the dead." Ladies and gentlemen, we serve a risen Savior. He's in the world today. I know that he is living, whatever men may say. I see his hand of mercy. I hear his voice of cheer. And just the time I need him, he's always near. He lives. He lives. Christ Jesus lives today. He walks with me and talks with me along life's narrow way. He lives. He lives. Christ Jesus lives today. Listen, folks, if you want to know how he lives in my heart, why I know he lives within my heart. What a wonderful Savior is Jesus my Lord. What a wonderful Savior to me. I hope he's your wonderful Savior as well. There's no hope apart from him, no life, no mercy, no grace, no peace, no happiness, and no heaven apart from Jesus Christ. And what a wonderful little opportunity and privilege it is to be back at PCC. I've always maintained that PCC is a great place to be. And don't take for granted, students, that you have a right to be here. It's a privilege for you to be here. And I hope you'll take advantage of every opportunity of learning. I remember when I was in about the fourth grade. Yes, I can remember back almost that long. I'm 82 years old. I know I don't look it, but if you got it, flaunt it. I remember in the fourth grade, I had a teacher that used to say, "The day I stop learning is the day I want to die." She lived to be 98, and she learned a whole lot. You can learn a whole lot in your time at Pensacola Christian College. Don't ever pass up an opportunity to gather some new material. And I know there's some subjects that you don't like to take, like math and history and English and government and a few other things, but take them anyhow. That builds character into you. Doing some things that are right, even though you don't like to do them, will make you a better person. So stay in there, don't give up. Look up, depend on God, trust God. Put your faith in him and in his blessed word. It's a wonderful thing to know Jesus Christ as personal Savior. I accepted Christ when I was 11 years old, and that's been 72 years ago, and I've never been sorry that I trusted Jesus Christ as my Savior. I'm glad I'm here. I'm glad to be a Christian. Now open your Bible. Oh, by the way, did I tell you when we open the Bible opens the mind of God? Let's see what God's thinking about in the book of Exodus. That's the second book in the Old Testament, by the way. Exodus chapter number 32. That's on page 77 in my Bible. Probably doesn't mean a thing to you because you probably don't have the same Bible that I have. Now, I have King James Bible. I don't use anything else. I believe it's God's inspired word for us, preserved for us. So I'm going to read from Exodus chapter number 32, verses 15 and 19, after we pause in a moment of prayer. Remember this, as sure as night follows day and day follows night, God still lives and the Bible is right. Let's pray. Father, I'm grateful again for this wonderful privilege of being with these precious students, some of their parents and pastors and friends and neighbors. Thank you for the administration of the college that has brought about these Bible conferences now for 40 years. And I pray the days to come will be the best days of this college, that you would move in the hearts of men and women across America to support such an institution as this, to send their young people to a place where they don't have to worry about them dancing and drinking and drugging, but they know they'll be led in a right direction in the things of Christ, the things of the Bible, the things of God, the things that will point them to heaven by way of the cross. Now bless the reading of your word. It is so holy. Give us privilege to read it. It's so powerful. I pray that you would help us to read it as you wrote it. In Jesus' name I pray with thanksgiving. Amen. Exodus chapter number 32 at verse number 15. And Moses turned and went down from the mount, and the two tables of the testimony were in his hand. The tables were written on both their sides. On the one side and on the other side were they written. And the tables were the work of God. And the writing was the writing of God, graven upon the tables. And when Joshua heard the noise of the people as they shouted, he said unto Moses, there is a noise of war in the camp. It is not the shout for mastery, neither is it the voice of them that cry for being overcome, but the noise of them that sing do I hear. And it came to pass, as soon as he came nigh unto the camp, that he saw the calf and the dancing, and Moses' anger waxed hot. You know, preachers get mad once in a while. None of you do, but your pastor might, and no wonder he does, putting up with, no, I won't go there. When he saw what was happening, his anger waxed hot, and he cast the tables out of his hands and brake them beneath the mount. And he took the calf which they had made and burned it in the fire and ground it to powder and strawed it upon the water and made the children of Israel drink of it. My friends, this is truly a disturbing story. It demands our undivided attention. It speaks of a counterfeit faith. It speaks of a counterfeit God. It speaks of a counterfeit worship. Now, you know we have in the world of food certain substitutes, like for sugar, for salt, for eggs, for others. But remember this, there is no substitute for peanut butter. And in my opinion, nobody goes to heaven who doesn't eat peanut butter. And if you want proof, it's found in the book of 1 Babylonians, chapter 1 and verse 1. Unless thou dost eat peanut butter, thou shalt in no wise enter the kingdom of heaven. Now, truly and honestly, there are some things for which there are no substitutes. And I've entitled this message, No Substitutes, Please. John Greenleaf Whittier wrote, "Within this ample volume lies the mystery of mysteries. Happiest they of human race to whom their God hath given grace."

O ye sons of men, bring back the Bible and begin again. Bring back the Bible, spread it far and wide. Bring back the Bible and wait for the tide. Bring back the Bible, let it be heard. Bring back the Bible, God's holy word. Would you look with me at verse number 16? The writing was the writing of God. And then in verse 18 of the previous chapter 31, verse number 18 says, written with the finger of God. I hasten to tell you that God writes with a pen that never blots. When I was a student in the Bible Baptist Seminary back in the dark ages, I heard J. Frank Norris say, I have here a book, the only book, God's book. Stand on it, young men, and challenge the world. And for 63 years, I've been trying to do just that. I love the Bible. I really do. I love the Bible. How about you? I love the Bible. I read it each day. I love the Bible. It guides my way. I love the Bible hidden in my heart. I love the Bible, and we shall never part. Open the Bible. Find him there. Open the Bible. Don't despair. Open the Bible. See his face. Open the Bible. Trust his grace. Open the Bible. Look clearly above. Open the Bible and share God's love. Thank God for the Bible. It tells me who I am. Thank God for the Bible. It tells me where I'm bound. Thank God for the Bible. It makes the way so plain. Thank God for the Bible. It exalts the Savior's name. Ladies and gentlemen, the Word of God is inspired, infallible, inerrant, impeccable, indestructible, powerful and precious and perfect and pure and pontifical and preserved for us in our own language in the King James Version. 2 Timothy 3:16, as you know, says, all Scripture is given by inspiration of God. Now, away with this Dalmatian theory of inspiration, a spot here and a spot there and a spot over here. All Scripture, all Scripture is given by inspiration of God. And Peter wrote in 2 Peter 1:21, for the prophecy came not in old time by the will of man, but holy men of God spake as they were moved by the Holy Ghost. The Word of God is his agent for the new birth. 1 Peter chapter 1 and verse 23, being born again, not of corruptible seed, but of incorruptible, by the Word of God which liveth and abideth forever. All flesh is as grass, and all the glory of man is the flower of grass. The grass withereth, the flower thereof falleth away, but the word of the Lord endureth forever. The word of God is a light in a dark world. So said the psalmist, Psalm 119, 105, thy word is a lamp unto my feet and a light unto my path. The word of God is pure. Proverbs 30 and verse 5 says, every word of God is pure. The word of God is preserved. Psalm 12, verses 6 and 7, the words of the Lord are pure words as silver, tried in a furnace of earth, purified seven times. Thou shalt keep them, O Lord. Thou shalt preserve them from this generation forever. The word of God is powerful, Hebrews 4:12. For the word of God is quick and powerful and sharper than any two-edged sword, piercing even to the dividing asunder of soul and spirit and of the joints and marrow, and is a discerner of the thoughts and intents of the heart. There is no substitute for the Word of God. The Word of God is perfect. Psalm 19 and verse 7, the law of the Lord is perfect. The Word of the Lord is permanent. Psalm 119 and verse 89, forever, O Lord, thy Word is settled in heaven. No substitute for the Word of God. The regality of Rome is gone. The glory of Greece is faded. The beauty of Babylon is tarnished. The power of Persia is diminished, but the Word of God lives on. And I hasten to tell you, it lives on in spite of its critics, and time pinches no wrinkles in the brow of the Lord Jesus and his Word. The Bible stands like a rock undaunted mid the raging storms of time. Its pages burn with a truth eternal, and they glow with a light sublime. The Bible stands every test we give.

0: it, for its author is divine. By grace alone I expect to live it and prove it and make it mine. The Bible stands though the hills may tumble. It will firmly stand when the earth shall crumble. I'll plant my feet on its firm foundation, for the Bible stands. Ladies and gentlemen, the Bible is the only book on earth that God has unhesitatingly, unreservedly, and unequivocally committed himself to uphold, to honor, to defend, to purify, and to preserve. I read about this man that went to a garage sale. He purchased an old Bible for $10, took it home, put it in his closet, forgot about it for several months, and then he decided he would have himself a garage sale. So he took out some things from his house, and one of the things was this old Bible that he had purchased for $10. He put it on a table, no price on it. Several people came and thumbed through it. And finally one man said to him, "Sir, how much do you want for this Bible?" He said, "Well, how much will you give me?" "Well," he said, "I'll give you $100. The man thought, "Well, I just paid $10. This guy's going to give me $100 for it." So he made the sale, went to work the next day, bragged about this old Bible that he had bought for $10 and had sold it just yesterday for $100. And one of his co-workers said to him, "Well, what kind of Bible was it?" "Well, I don't know, just some old Bible." "Well, did it have any kind of name?" "Well, it had something like Gutenberg. Yeah, that's it, Gutenberg." "Why," he said, "man, that Bible could have sold for $1 million. Fellow said, "Oh no, not this one. Some clown by the name of Martin Luther scribbled all over it." There is no substitute. Don't accept the devil's counterfeit for the Word of God. The Word of God is the Word of God and cannot and must not be changed, challenged, or circumvented. I see in the second place. I just have 33 of these, so sit back and relax. No, I'm just kidding. There is no substitute for the worship of God. If you'll read again when you have an opportunity, verses 17 through 19, you'll read the incident of the golden calf. I hasten to tell you that golden calf worship is no substitute for Jehovah God worship. I hasten to tell you what God said about it. And by the way, God speaks with a tongue that never slips. He said in Exodus chapter 20 at verse 3, "Thou shalt have no other gods before me." And in Exodus chapter 34 at verse 14, "Thou shalt worship the Lord." Watch this now. "Thou shalt worship no other god. For the Lord, whose name is jealous, is a jealous God." Moses gives us a solemn warning in Deuteronomy chapter 8 and verse 19. And here's what he wrote. "And it shall be, if thou do at all forget the Lord thy God, and walk after other gods, and serve them, and worship them, I testify against you this day that ye shall surely perish." And you know what, my friends? God has not retracted that warning. It's still in effect today. There are some who say, "Well, it really doesn't matter what you worship or whom you worship, as long as you're sincere." Ladies and gentlemen, that's a big, bold lie from the devil. Can I tell you, the devil has had 6,000 years to experience lying, so he can tell some whoppers. Don't believe him when he tells you that things aren't right at the college anymore. Hello? Don't believe him when he tells you your mother and daddy are old-fashioned, old fogies. You don't have to listen to them anymore. My friend, listen to what God has to say. And nobody, but nobody, can add to or take away from what God has said. Let's enter the altogether absolute truth zone. Let's listen to what Jesus, here I go quoting Jesus again. I love to quote Jesus. He's the greatest authority the world has ever known. When you quote Jesus, you never have to worry about being misquoted. He said in Matthew 4:10, "Then saith Jesus unto him, Get thee hence, Satan, for it is written, Thou shalt worship the Lord thy God, and him only shalt thou serve." Psalm 95, the psalmist wrote, "O come, let us sing unto the Lord. Let us make a joyful noise unto the rock of our salvation." Let's come before him with singing. and offer thanksgiving unto him with psalms. For the Lord is a great God and a great King above all gods. In his hand are the deep places of the earth. The sea is his and he made it. The hills are his. All the earth is his, ladies and gentlemen. Everything comes from God. Every good gift, every perfect gift, all that you're enjoying day by day comes from God. So let us kneel down and worship. Let us bow before the Lord our God. Let us be humble servants. We are the people of his pasture and the sheep of his hand. Worship the Lord thy God, no exceptions. No exclusions, no excuses, no kidding. Psalm 96 and verse 9 says, "Oh, worship the Lord in the beauty of holiness." You know, there's something beautiful about holiness. Sin is ugly. Holiness is beautiful. Worship the Lord in the beauty of holiness. And in Psalm 99 and verse 5, "Exalt the Lord our God and worship at his footstool, for he is holy." Let's hear again from the greatest authority, Jesus. Here I go, quoting Jesus again. He said in John 4 at verse 23, "The hour cometh and now is when true worshipers must worship God the Father in spirit and in truth, for the Father seeketh such to worship him. God is a spirit, and they that worship him must worship him in spirit and in truth." True worship demands a perfect sacrifice. Only one person can meet that qualification. His name is Jesus. Once, Hebrews 9:26 says, "Once in the end of the world hath he appeared to put away sin by the sacrifice of himself." True worship includes God alone as its object. I quote Jesus again. Here I go. I love to quote Jesus. He said again in Matthew 4:10, we gave it to you a moment ago, but listen to it again. "Thou shalt worship the Lord thy God, and him only shalt thou serve." True worship is universal in its scope. John wrote in the Revelation 15:4, "Who shall not fear thee, O Lord, and glorify thy name? For thou only art holy, for all nations," did you get that? "All nations shall come and worship before thee." There is no substitute for the word of God. There is no substitute for the worship of God. And there's no substitute for the work of God. Look again at verse 16. "And the tables were the work of God." The work of God. What he did with his own hand, his own finger. Little wonder the psalmist wrote, "O Lord, our Lord, how excellent is thy name in all the earth, who has set thy glory above the heavens. Out of the mouth of babes and sucklings hast thou ordained strength because of thine enemies, that thou mightest steal the enemy and the avenger. When I consider thy heavens, the work of thy fingers, the moon and stars which thou hast ordained, what is man that thou art mindful of him? And the Son of Man, that thou visitest him. Thou hast made him a little lower than the angels. Thou hast crowned him with honor and glory. Thou hast made him have dominion over the works of thy hands. Thou hast put all things under his feet, all sheep and oxen, yea, the beasts of the field, the fowl of the air, the fish of the sea, and whatsoever passeth through the paths of the seas. O Lord, our Lord, how excellent is thy name in all the earth." No substitute for the work of God. Consider for a second his work in creation. Genesis 1:1. "In the beginning, God created the heaven and the earth." So much for the Big Bang theory. "I will lift up mine eyes unto the hills, whence cometh my help. My help cometh from the Lord, which made heaven and earth. He shall not suffer thy foot to be moved. He that keepeth thee shall not slumber. Behold, he that keepeth Israel shall neither slumber nor sleep. The Lord is thy keeper. The Lord is thy shade upon thy right hand. The sun shall not smite thee by day, nor the moon by night. The Lord shall preserve thee from all evil. He shall preserve thy soul. The Lord shall preserve thy going out and thy coming in from this time forth and evermore." forevermore. Listen, God did not create man and throw him to the wind and say, make it the best you can. No, no. He continues to govern, guard, and guide and direct the lives of those whom he created. What shall I say about Genesis 1, 26 and 27? God said, I love to quote God as well, folks. He said, let us make man in our image after our likeness. Put the pause button on for just a second. All the tree huggers and the frog kissers ought to read this verse. And let them have dominion over the fish of the sea and over the fowl of the air and over the cattle and over all the earth and over every creeping thing that creepeth upon the earth. So, verse 27 says, God created man in his own image. In the image of God created he him, male and female created he them. And Genesis 2 and verse 7 gives us the summary of how it was done. And the Lord God formed man from the dust of the ground and breathed into his nostrils the breath of life, and man became a living soul. So much for evolution. Goodbye, Darwin. So long, Huxley. Our God is the creator of heaven and earth and everything therein. And he made us in his own likeness. I see his work in salvation in John 3:14. I'm going to quote Jesus again. Listen, as Moses lifted up the serpent in the wilderness, even so must the Son of Man be lifted up. Now watch it, that whosoever believeth in him should, watch it, not perish, but have eternal life. And then moving down to verse 16, I call verse 16 in John 3, the Bible in miniature. Only 25 words, but it's salvation 101. For God so loved the world that he gave his only begotten Son, that whosoever believeth in him should not perish, but have everlasting life. Work of God in creation, in salvation, and in the consummation or the judgment. John wrote in the Revelation 20, beginning at verse 11, and I saw a great white throne, and him that sat upon it, from whose face the earth and the heaven fled away. And there was found no place for them. And I saw the dead, small and great, stand before God. And the books were opened. And another book was opened, which is the book of life. And the dead were judged out of those things which were written in the books. And the sea gave up the dead which were in it. And death and hell delivered up the dead which were in them. And they were judged, every man, according to their works. And death and hell were cast into the lake of fire. This is the second death. And whosoever was not written in the book of life was cast into the lake of fire. Just because you were brought up in a Christian home does not mean you're a Christian. Just because you're attending a Christian college does not mean you're a Christian. There may be some right here in this congregation tonight as a student, first year, second year, third year, fourth year, fifth year, one all the way up the ladder. Never trusted Jesus Christ. You remember what Jesus said to Nicodemus? You must be born again. Ladies and gentlemen, this is the truth, the whole truth, and nothing but the truth. No substitutes, please. I'm Raymond Barber, and I condone this message.
1: 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It's time for a message from the former pastor of Campus Church, Dennis McBride.
2: Would you join me this evening in the second book of Kings? 2 Kings chapter 22. Let's read the first two verses. Josiah was 8 years old when he began to reign. He reigned 31 years in Jerusalem, and his mother's name was Jedidah, the daughter of Adaiah of Bosketh. And he did that which was right in the sight of the Lord, and walked in all the way of David his father, and turned not aside to the right hand or to the left. Josiah is the last good king of Judah. They had about 20 kings, only 8 of them could be called good. And like many of us, if you judged him based on his relatives, things didn't look promising. Hezekiah ruled before Josiah's grandfather. He was a good king. He cried out to God. God killed 185,000 Assyrians for him. He was given 15 more years of his life by God. And just to show that he was going to get those 15 years, God turned the sundial back 10 degrees for him. He was a man that God did some things for. His son, however, was Manasseh. He was a bad man. Unfortunately, he also ruled for 55 years. And he took Judah away from God and into idolatry and into all kinds of debauchery and sin, which leveled God's judgment hand on them. Josiah's father was Amon, Manasseh's son. And he was so bad, his own servants assassinated him after 2 years. So when Josiah comes to the throne, you think there's really not much hope of anything good here, because the last two kings have just been horrible. And the great days of Hezekiah, they're just faded memories. But God had other things in mind, and so did Josiah. And I look at that and I ask myself a question, and I see some parallels. Judah just couldn't seem to get it right. 20 kings, 8 good ones. Bad king, good king. Bad king, good king. In this case, good king, 2 bad kings, good king. They just couldn't seem to develop any consistency as a national character. Serve God, reject him. Please God, anger him. And it doesn't take much, does it, for us to see our own life in all of that? That our life can be so horribly and frustratingly inconsistent. We as Christians, many times, we have good days, we have bad days, we have victories followed by defeats, we have mountaintops followed by valleys. It just seems like it's hard to get the train moving the direction we want it to move and be consistent. So how do you develop any kind of consistency in your life? How do we maintain, rather than get on this roller coaster spiritually? And I believe the life of Josiah has some wonderful, wonderful lessons for us in that area. Paul said this in Romans 7, "For that which I do, I allow not. For what I would, that do I not. But what I hate, that I do." Now that's Paul speak for, I just can't get it going the way I want it to go. He said in verses 18 and 19, same chapter, "For I know that in me, that is in my flesh, dwelleth no good thing. For the will is present with me, but how to perform that which is good, I find not." Let's look at 3 things that Josiah did that if we would do, we could build some real consistency in our life and avoid the roller coaster existence of Christianity. He came to the throne at 8. He ruled for 31 years. At 16, he committed his life to God. At 20, he began to roll back all the things that his grandfather and his father had done to Israel. Cleansed the nation, tore up the groves, got rid of the evil priests, and began to bring the nation back to God. First thing that we see in Josiah's life is in verse 2. "He did that which was right in the sight of the Lord and walked in all the way of David his father and turned not aside the right hand of the left." Well, that looked like 3 things. Well, let's look at exactly what that verse is trying to tell us. He did that which was right in the sight of the Lord. My point, he sought to do right. He simply, honestly cared what God thought. That's what he did. He cared what God thought. He sought to do those things that were right in the sight of the Lord. Do you care what God thinks? Do you understand that every decision that you make, every single decision you make, every direction you decide to go is nothing more than a test of faith? That's all it is. Do you care what God thinks or not? God comes to you and says this to you. Are you going to listen to me? Are you going to follow me? Or are you going to go your own way? Do you care what I think? And let's be honest, the times that you've gotten yourself in a mess and the time you ended up in the valley and the time things just didn't go well, you made some kind of a decision where you really didn't care what God thought. Now, I want you to leave something, pen, piece of paper, whatever, in your Bible at 2 Kings. We're going to come back. Let's go to Psalm 95 just for a moment. Psalm 95. Every decision you make is a test of faith. Psalm 95. Let's begin in verse 6 of Psalm 95. Oh, come, let us worship and bow down. Let us kneel before the Lord our Maker. A good place to begin. For he is our God, and we are the people of his pasture and the sheep of his hand. Today, if you'll hear his voice, harden not your heart as in the provocation and as in the day of temptation in the wilderness, when your fathers tempted me, proved me, and saw my work. 40 years long was I grieved with this generation and said, it's the people that do err in their heart, and they have not known my ways, unto whom I swear in my wrath that they should not enter into my rest. What you're looking for in your Christian life is rest. What you're looking for in your Christian life is maturity. What you're looking for is the ability to just relax and let God live through you. He says this, if you do not trust me and you do not care what I think and you will not let me lead, you will not enter into my rest. And you're going to see my wrath in your life. And you're going to have problems. And you're going to be someone that I'm not pleased with. It's just faith. Do you care what God thinks? And do we make decisions based upon whether or not it's pleasing to God or not? Or do we just make decisions? They made a decision. Can't take the land. Let's go back to Egypt. And that provoked God. And it tempted him. And he dealt with them. They just simply didn't believe him. Every decision you make reflects an attitude of trust or an attitude of doubt. Every decision we make reflects an attitude of concern for God's opinion or a complete rejection of it. How are we going to become the people we really want to be? By caring what God thinks. Every time we make a decision. Well, that was the only thing it said back over in 2 Kings 22. It said he did that which was right in the sight of the Lord, and he walked in all the way of David, his father. He walked in the way of David, his father. Walked is a very interesting word. It has so many different meanings and is translated different ways in different places. Carry, come, depart, follow. It's translated all those different ways. Well, let's look at that a minute. He walked in the ways of David. So he carried on as David would have carried on. He came as David would have come. He departed as David would have departed. He following along as David would have followed along. I'm going to walk. I'm going to do what David did in all the things that David did. I'm going to use him as my example. And he chose the example of David and followed that example. Now, I've noticed something about the generation that we have, and it's this. You really want to do your own thing. You're under the impression that if your parents did it, it's got to be wrong. I'm not going to follow man. Word of God doesn't tell me to follow man. I'm going to launch out on my own. I'm going to be my own man. The problem with that is, if you're going to be your own man, that's the worst case of the blind leading the blind I have ever seen. But you really think that way. Now, you don't admit it much, but you really do. I'm not going to follow anybody. I'm going to blaze my own path. Well, I'm going to have to tell you, and I want you to listen to this tonight, that is not God's plan for you. His plan is that you follow godly example. Now, I want you to look at 2 Thessalonians with me. 2 Thessalonians, again, we're coming back to 2 Kings. 2 Thessalonians, chapter 3. Paul is talking. 2 Thessalonians 3, and we're going to look at verses 6 through 9. Verse 6, chapter 3. Now we command you, brethren, in the name of our Lord Jesus Christ, that ye withdraw yourselves from every brother that walketh disorderly, and not after the tradition which he received of us. For yourselves know how ye ought to follow us. For we behave not ourselves disorderly among you, neither did we eat any man's bread for naught, but wrought with labor and travail night and day, that ye might not be chargeable, that we might not be chargeable to any of you. Verse 9, not because we have not power, but to make ourselves an example unto you to follow us. Twice in the passage he uses the same phrase. Follow there is a word that means to mimic, to imitate. And it is always, always used in a continuous tense. It is a habit. You pick godly people, you follow godly people, and you mimic them, and you imitate them, and you do it throughout your life. Now, wait, Pastor, are you preaching that we should follow people? Yes. You follow godly people. That's what Josiah did. And he walked in the way of David, his father. He picked an example. And Paul said, follow us. Paul made it clear that we're to attach ourselves to godly men and women and imitate them as much as possible in our life. You need examples. 1 Corinthians 4, 6, wherefore I beseech ye, be ye followers of me. By the way, beseech is a very strong word. It's begging. I beg you. Follow me. 1 Corinthians 11, be ye followers of me, even as I also am of Christ. First thing he did was decide, I care what God thinks, and I'm going to do right in the sight of God. The second thing he did was pick godly examples and follow them and use them as his pattern and mimic and imitate them as much as possible. The third thing he did, still in verse 2 of chapter 22, it says he did not turn to the right hand or to the left. Now let's explore that just for a minute, because there's some interesting things there in the Word of God about right and left hand and not turning either way. Let's look at several of them. You don't need to turn to the scriptures. If you want to write them down, look at them later, please do. Proverbs 4:27 says, turn not to the right hand nor to the left. Remove thy foot from evil. Now in that case, not turning to the right or to the left is a point of decision. I'm going to remove my foot from evil. I'm not going to let myself get sidetracked over here or over there. And if for some reason I find myself in a place I shouldn't be, I'm going to remove my foot from that. It's a place of decision. And Josiah said, I'm not going to do it. I'm not going to turn to the right or the left. It's a place where you make a decision. Not going there, not going there. I'm going there. Remove thy foot from evil. Another example in the Word of God about the right or left. Exodus 14. When God delivered Israel out of Egypt, they're walking on the dry land. The Red Sea is piled up, and it says the Red Sea was piled up to their right and to their left. Now, in that situation, that was a place of safety. When you don't go to the right or the left, you maintain yourself in a place of safety. And when you go straight ahead with God, it's a great place to be. You'll always be safe. Young people, you need fear nothing when you go straight ahead with God. Ever. Here's another one you might like. Deuteronomy 28. Thou shalt not go aside from any of the words which I command thee this day to the right hand or the left to go after other gods to serve them. Here, if you don't go to the right or to the left, you've put yourself in a point of instruction. You're not going to go after other gods. You're going to serve me. You're going to hear my instruction and follow me. So the whole idea of not to the right hand or the left, it's a point of decision. I will not. It's a point of safety. I will stay where I am. And it's very much a point of instruction. When you stay in that place, neither right nor left, you allow God to instruct you and teach you and lead you and guide you. And it's an act of the will. So what did he say in verse 2? Here's what Josiah said. I will care what God thinks. I will follow godly examples. I will make good decisions. I will stay safely in God's boundaries, and I will not stray from his instruction. There's a great place to begin a mature Christian life. The first thing he did was seek to do what was right. The second thing he did was honor God's word. In 2 Kings chapter 22, verses 8 through 11, we find these words, 2 Kings 22, 8 to 11. Hilkiah the high priest said unto Shaphan the scribe, I have found the book of the law in the house of the Lord. And Hilkiah gave the book to Shaphan, and he read it. Now come on down to verse 10. Shaphan the scribe showed the king, saying, Hilkiah the priest hath delivered me a book. And Shaphan read it before the king, and it came to pass, when the king had heard the words of the book of the law, that he rent his clothes. Josiah decided he was going to do what was right. Josiah honored God's word. The Bible ought to cut, and the Bible ought to convict. Also, no, Pastor. The word of God is just great comfort and succor to my soul. It is wonderful. Yes, it is. You bet it is. But I want to tell you something about the word of God. The word of God cuts, and it convicts, and it divides, and it bruises, and it shows us painfully just exactly what we are. When was the last time the Word of God left you despondent and broken because of your sin and your realization of who and what you are? That's what happened to Josiah. When he heard the word, probably Deuteronomy, where all of the curses against the nation were listed if they did not obey, and they read that to him, and he rent his clothes. He was despondent. It's an Oriental action showing, I am absolutely distraught with what I just heard. He knew Judah had failed, and he knew God was going to judge. God blessed him, because his heart was broken. In your Bible, flip the page over to verses 19 and 20 of 2 Kings 22. 19 and 20, we read these words. Because thine heart was tender, and thou hast humbled thyself before the Lord, when thou heardest what I spake against this place and against the inhabitants thereof, that they should become a desolation and a curse, and hast rent thy clothes and wept before me. I also have heard thee, saith the Lord. Behold, therefore, I will gather thee unto thy fathers, and thou shalt be gathered unto thy grave in peace. Why did God bless him? Because he was broken at the reading of God's word. Because you wept, because you rent your clothes, because you humbled yourself. His broken spirit put him in a position where God could do something with him. Anyone can do that, and anyone can listen to the word of God, and anyone can follow God's word to a place of blessing, even someone who does not know God. Let me give you this example. Exodus 9. 20 and 21, Moses tells Pharaoh there's hail coming, big hail, and anything out there in the hail is probably going to die. And we read these interesting words in Exodus 9. He that feared the word of the Lord among the servants of Pharaoh, not Israel, among the servants of Pharaoh, made his servants and his cattle flee into the houses. And he that regarded not the word of the Lord left his servant and his cattle in the field. These people aren't with Israel. They don't know Jehovah. But when the word of God was spoken, they had enough sense to follow it. Even the unsaved can have a genuine fear of disobedience to God's word when God's children, due to lack of paying attention or overexposure, can become extremely complacent about it. Psalm 119, I started reading Psalm 119. And in Psalm 119, I didn't get very far. I just read a few verses, and I wanted to see. You know, Psalm 119, those beautiful verses about the Word of God. What do we get from the Word of God? I didn't get very far at all. And I compiled this list with just the first few verses of Psalm 119. What would the Word of God do in your life if you'd honor it? It keeps us from being ashamed. It cleanses our ways. It allows us to behold wondrous things. By it salvation came to us. The word gives us hope. By it we are taught judgment and knowledge. Its faithfulness is to all generations. We receive understanding from it. It's our hiding place and shield. Its entrance gives us light. And that's just the first few verses of Psalm 119. But we don't honor the word of God. Satan does not care. If you carry this book,
3: Satan doesn't care if you caress it like it was your best new puppy. Satan doesn't care if you wipe it off and keep dust off of it. Satan doesn't care if you carry it in public as a testimony to God. The only thing Satan cares about is whether or not you open it, read it, and let it change your life. The New Testament tells us the place the Word of God ought to have in our life. Don't turn there. James 1. We're told some beautiful things in James 1 about the Word of God. We're told to get rid of the superfluity of naughtiness. Don't you love those phrases? Superfluity of naughtiness. Who uses that? Superfluity of naughtiness simply means a picture of a garden that's so overgrown and choked with weeds and thorns that the good stuff can't grow. James tells us to get rid of that superfluity of naughtiness and receive the engrafted Word of God. And then to do it, but be warned, he says, those that are just hearers and not doers won't have the blessing. But if you'll be a doer of the Word and continue in that, God will bless you. Are you tired of the up and down? Are you tired of the roller coaster? Then get the stuff out of your heart. Get rid of the superfluity of naughtiness and receive the Word. Do the Word and continue in the Word. Colossians 3:16, let the Word of God dwell in you richly. Dwell means to inhabit. Richly means copiously, abundantly. Does the Word of God dwell in you copiously, abundantly? Does it? Or are you just memorizing verses to get through your Bible class? Josiah honored the Word. He allowed the Word of God to break him. He allowed the Word of God to change him. He heard it, he received it, he obeyed it, he did it, and he continued in it. He established worship in his heart. The house of God had not been fixed in 250 years. The Word of God says Josiah, in 2 Kings 22, went to the men and said, melt down, sum up the silver. Melt down the silver, give that to the men fixing the house so they can buy stone that's hewn out. They can buy wood, they can fix my house. 250 years it sat there without having been fixed, and he showed up and said, I'm going to fix it. The house of God needed work. Josiah established worship in his heart. House of God was important to him. The cost didn't matter. He cleansed it. He sanctified it. Did everything he could. Is the house of God sacred for you? Say, come on, Pastor. It's just carpet and wood and concrete and steel. It's just a building. No, it's not. These four walls have been consecrated to the glory of God. In these four walls, thousands have come into the kingdom of Christ. In these four walls, this carpet has been anointed with the tears of hundreds and hundreds of hundreds of young people that beg God to cleanse them and use them. This place is God's place. And we come here to worship. Do you come here to sleep? Do you come here to talk? Do you come here to do schoolwork? Do you come here to date? Do you come here to play? Or do you come here to worship? 2 Kings, I need you to turn to this, 2 Kings 23. Would you just flip over to 2 Kings 23? Look at what he said in verses 2 and 3. The king went up into the house of the Lord, and all the men of Judah and the inhabitants of Jerusalem with him, and the priests and the prophets and all the people, both small and great. And he read in their ears all the words of the book of the covenant, which was found in the house of the Lord. And the king stood with the pillar and made a covenant before the Lord to walk after the Lord and to keep his commandments and his testimonies and his statutes with all their heart and with all their soul to perform the words of the covenant that were written in this book. And all the people stood to the covenant. What'd they do? The king read the Word of God. They declared they'd walk after the Lord. They declared they'd keep his commandments. They engaged their hearts and soul in the effort. And they said, we will perform the words of this covenant. And then in order to say amen to everything that was done, they stood. And by standing, they said, we're going to do this thing. He had established worship again. We live in an age that demands entertainment. Do not come to church to be entertained. Come to church to worship. Worship is not what somebody says to you when you get here. Worship is not songs that are sung in your presence while you're here. Worship is not what you hear when you walk in the door. Worship is what you brought with you when you came. Josiah developed a proper attitude toward worship. The Old Testament word for worship means to bow down. The New Testament word for worship means to come towards and to kiss. Boy, you put those together, isn't that beautiful? I'm going to bow down and I'm going to approach my Savior and I'm going to kiss His feet. That's worship. Josiah sought to do right. He honored God's word in his life and he established an attitude of worship in his heart. Now I got to tell you this. All of the curses that caused Josiah to rip his clothes in anguish over actually happened. Judah will be destroyed and hauled off into captivity. But for 31 years, they were free. How do I get my life where it needs to be? Just decide you're going to do right. Just decide you're going to honor this book. Just decide your heart is going to develop an attitude of worship. And if you live there, you'll live better. And God can bless you. Heavenly Father, we do thank you for the Word of God. And we ask you, Lord, to help us walk with you and love you and worship you and serve you. May this book change us. May our heart decide to do right. And may we've come to you in an attitude of worship. And we'll thank you for all that you do in Christ's name. Amen.
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4: I invite you to take your Bibles, if you would, and turn with me to two places tonight. Hebrews chapter number 2. We'll start in Hebrews chapter 2, and then also go to 2 Timothy chapter number 3. Hebrews chapter 2, 2 Timothy chapter 3. And as you're finding your place, let me just express my appreciation for Pastor Redland and his kind invitation, as well as trust in me to speak in this subject tonight in his absence. I count that a high honor and a responsibility, and I've been in prayer to have the right spirit tonight, as your pastor has just a tremendous spirit. I know he loves you and cares for you and here at Campus Church and wants you to be edified tonight, and I know that's his heart this evening. I know that he's been so thoughtful and kind to many of our students that are here, as well as former church members. I see some familiar faces out there, people that have come from Wilson, and it's just a joy to know that they're so cared for and led spiritually tonight. Stepping into here is a little bit like a deja vu for me. It feels like coming home. In many ways it is. This is where I was ordained and first served in ministry, and I'll just say that I'm just so forever grateful for what I've learned here as a former church member and staff member as well. Dr. Redland shared with me that the midweek service has been somewhat of an interview type style series, and the series has been entitled Answered: Biblical Clarity for Challenging Questions. And I've surveyed and I've gone through your questions, and several of the questions that came in had to do specifically with the continued and exclusive use of the Authorized Version. And so when he asked if I'd be willing to speak on that subject, I'm just so glad he asked. I do know there needs to be an answer to that. And I know it's a little different than what's been going on the last few weeks. Don't worry, I'm not going to sit in one chair and interview myself and give reverse Uno cards or whatever was going on last week. But I will, Lord willing, answer the questions that I've read that came in. And do it here. We'll get out about midnight tonight. That'll be a wonderful thing as I go through it. But I want to be clear tonight that I'm not answering for Pastor Redland. I'm answering the question he's asked me as an outside pastor coming in. I'm not answering for this ministry or as some sort of authority out there, but simply as someone who's researched this, as a pastor who studied the subject and has answered it on a number of different ways. And my heart tonight is not to generate heat. That's the last thing we need, but to shed some light on what could be a controversial issue. Allow me to recommend just one resource, E.F. Hills, many years ago, wrote, the King James Version defended, and in my opinion, it is the best explanation on the subject. Dr. Hills was a Harvard-trained text critic, and he does a, don't let that scare you, he does a tremendous job defending the traditional text as well as translation choices. It's been republished as Text in Time, but you can have the former printing for free. So we're going to provide the QR code for you. And don't all whip out your phones right now, but at the end of the service as well, we'll have this. We'll show it after we're done, and you can go take a picture of that, get a free download. And you can also ask me any question you like as you see me walking around. I'll be in ministerial seminar tomorrow in chapel through Friday. I will be moving on from this subject, all right? So this is not what I'm doing the rest of the week. But I welcome your thoughts and aim to be a help. I mean, if I'm walking around and you just don't yell out something weird, like give me the external evidence for the Johannine comma on the spot, I might keep walking. But I will try to stop and answer your questions and give you some clarity on the subject. I will say as well, a lot of disclaimers here. I will say that good people disagree in this matter. And the answer to this is certainly not some ad hominem attacking different people or coming up with all sorts of conspiracy theories. I've said this often, we need less numerics and hysterics. We need biblical clarity and textual and historical evidence. So here's the question. Why KJV? Why do you still use the King James? That's what I get a lot. Why are you still using the King James? I got this especially as a younger preacher starting out. They're like, why are you using the King James Version of the Bible? And here's the answer. The King James Version is a faithful and accurate translation in the English language. In our church constitution, we've added this statement. For reasons of unity and textual reliability, we exclusively use the King James Version for teaching and preaching. So you have the book, you have the answer, we can close and go home, all right? We're all good. No, I'm not going to do that. I'm going to go a little further on that. You know, sometimes we get an answer like that, and that's somewhere where it stays. But let's go a little further with this. We do not believe, at our church, we do not believe in double inspiration. The Bible doesn't teach it. It's a false doctrine. We also don't believe in some sort of seventh purification theory and all these strange things. We also know, and must tell the truth in the matter, that where any translation in any language, whether it be English or Spanish or Swahili or modern English, which the King James is actually translated in modern English, where it accurately translates from trusted text, it is equally the Word of God. We also want to be clear that someone can be saved from any translation as long as it contains the truth of the gospel, and someone could grow. And because where it's accurately translated, it is equally the Word of God. I'll share this from my heart, and this is a little bit my background. My parents were first-generation believers. I shared their story a little while back, and I said first-century believers. They're not that old. They're first-generation believers, okay? I was listening to my recording. I'm like, I really messed that up. They're first-generation believers. They trusted Christ as Savior in a Catholic charismatic prayer group. Obviously, would not recommend a Catholic charismatic prayer group, but they are reading the book of Romans, and they are reading the New American Bible, which is the Catholic translation. Obviously, would not recommend the Catholic Bible translation, but that translation had enough truth and gospel in it to know that salvation was by grace through faith, plus nothing, minus nothing. They trusted Christ as their Savior, and they were born again. The Jesus movement was going on during that time, and that was the first ones and people that were actively preaching the gospel, and so they kind of were involved in that as well. And they received a paraphrase, the Living Bible. Once again, I don't recommend the Living Bible today, but that's what they had. That was their first Bible. And then they grew on and got into, they wanted something more literal, and so the New International Version came out, and so they were kind of plugged into that. I was raised at first as a kid, that's all I knew, the Living Bible and the New International Version. The first time I had heard somebody preach about the King James Version issue, he really messed it up. We were in there, my parents came into this church, first time they were visiting this church, and they came in with their NIV, and he was there, and he was kind of just railing away a little bit, and I think he had seen my parents' NIV as they came in, and he about looked at them directly, and he said, I would rather have an HIV than an NIV right there, and my parents were like, what in the world are you talking about? And we actually walked out during that time. And I remember thinking as a kid, why does he want AIDS over a Bible translation? That it was like, it did not make any sense. It kind of created a little bitterness towards anybody that was King James whatever. And that was always something in my mind. Like, that was really weird. That was really awkward. At my church growing up, I was told, at my Christian school, there were only half a page of differences between all the translations and no doctrines were affected. I was taught that at my first college, my second college. And then I discovered that that wasn't true. And I was faced with a decision to make. Wilbur Pickering noted, and this is the truth, and it'll be easy to say, there's no difference, it's just preference, whatever you want to do, have at it. But that's not the truth. The difficult truth is this, that between the translations, between the texts, there's over 8% differences. These are viable, meaningful differences with about 68 pages of differences. And doctrines are affected. Maybe not eliminated. I mean, you could take out the book of Romans and still have salvation by grace through faith. Maybe not eliminated, but certainly eroded and weakened in modern translations. It wasn't until someone showed me personally, walked me through some differences. In fact, I had a New American Standard Version when I came here to, not came here, this is Campus Church, when I came to the college. And I remember when people would show me different things, I would write in, you know, where there were mistakes. And it was like filled with all sorts of Sharpie markers. And I would write them in. I'm like, I'll just write that in and take care of it that way. But someone patiently showed me the differences. And when I studied it further and studied even beyond some graduate level, I've had clarity on the subject. I specifically chose to attend Pensacola Christian College because of its position on the Bible. My second college that I attended told me that Matthew made a mistake in the original manuscripts. And I'm like, the translator Matthew or Matthew? And he's like, Matthew. And I was like, I just can't accept that. And so here tonight, I'm here to remind us about the truth of the matter and give some clarity and to speak the truth, the whole truth, nothing but the truth. Hebrews chapter 2, verse 1 says this, "Therefore, we ought to give the more earnest heed to the things which we have heard, lest at any time we should let them slip." One area that may slip and is slipping in circles today is the stand on Scripture. 2 Timothy, if you have it, 2 Timothy chapter 3. Go ahead and turn there. 2 Timothy chapter 3, look at verse number 14. "But continue thou in the things which thou hast learned and hast been assured of, knowing of whom thou hast learned them. And from a child thou hast known the holy Scriptures, which are able to make thee wise unto salvation through faith which is in Christ Jesus. All Scripture is given by inspiration of God and is profitable for doctrine, for reproof, for correction, for instruction in righteousness, that the man of God may be perfect, truly furnished unto all good works." I'm going to draw your attention to that phrase found in verse number 14, Holy Scriptures. Now keep in mind, here's the Apostle Paul speaking to Timothy, who only had a copy of a copy of a copy of the original, but Paul calls that copy Holy Scriptures. And further speaks of all Scripture as given by inspiration of God and presently profitable for faith and practice. I can say with confidence tonight that this copy I hold in my hand, because it is a faithful and accurate translation from trusted text, doesn't just contain the Word of God, it is the Word of God. It's Holy Scripture. Now, as we start this, before I give you the reasons, few presuppositions. First, we believe in original inerrancy. God breathed out original inspiration. God breathed out His words. God breathed out all the words. They were inerrant. They are inspired, inerrant. And we also believe in providential preservation. I can give you many passages tonight about the preservation of God's word. We won't get into inspiration or inerrancy, but notice 2 Kings chapter 10, verse 10 says, "Know now that there shall fall to the earth nothing of the word of the Lord." Psalm 33, verse 11, "The counsel of the Lord standeth forever, the thoughts of his hearts to all generations." Psalm 100, verse 5, "For the Lord is good, his mercy is everlasting, his truth endureth to all generations." Psalm 119, 140, "Thy word is very pure, therefore thy servant loveth it." Psalm 119, 152, "Concerning thy testimonies I have known of old, thou hast founded them forever." Psalm 119, 160, "Thy word is true from the beginning, and every one of thy righteous judgments endureth forever." Proverbs 30, verse 5, "Every word of God is pure." Isaiah 59, verse 21 says something very interesting. "As for me, this is my covenant with them, saith the Lord. My spirit that is upon thee, and my words which I have put in thy mouth, shall not pass out of thy mouth, nor out of the mouth of thy seed, nor out of the mouth of thy seed's seed, saith the Lord, from henceforth and forever. So if they're going to have the words in their mouth, they must have it here and with them today, forever. Jesus said, till heaven and earth pass, one jot or one tittle shall in no wise

many modern translations take out that phrase, but by every word of God. We need every word. That when Jesus says, it is written, he says this many times. It's found 17 times in the equivalent in the Old Testament, 13 times in the New. He uses that term, gegreptai. It is written, not it was written, it is written. Perfect passive declaring the word of God was written, is written, and forever stands written. So we all have a presupposition of original inspiration, inerrancy, and providential preservation. Ian Paisley said this, if God breathed out his word, I won't try to do it in a brogue. If God breathed out his word and failed to keep his word, he wasted his breath. Aren't you thankful tonight that God did not waste his breath? We have God's word. We have faith as far as the original inspiration and canonization of scripture. Why? Here's the point. This is why I'm setting this up. It was received as the word of God. We recognize what has been received. The Lord Jesus said in John 17:8, for I have given unto them the words which thou gavest me. Remember, not just word, but the words. And they have received them. The Apostle Paul wrote, and ye became followers of us and of the Lord, having received the word in much affliction with joy of the Holy Ghost. 1 Thessalonians 1:6. He continues, when ye receive the word of God, which you've heard of us, ye received it not as the word of men, but as it is in truth, the word of God, which effectually worketh in you that believe. 1 Thessalonians 2:13. In 2 Thessalonians 3, verse 1, Paul prayed that the word of the Lord may have free course and be glorified. Here's the point in picture. God's word would be received, and it ought to be revered. So our faith in original inspiration and canonization of Scripture is the same as our faith and belief in providential preservation of Scripture, because we witness what has been received as the word of God. The traditional received text King James Version position, yes, it's presuppositional, but it's also evidential. What manuscripts were used by the churches? I talked to my dad before the service as he came along in this position along the way, and he said, you know what got me was the quotations by the church fathers. He said, don't leave that out. And I was like, well, I might get there, you know, sometime tonight. But he said, the church fathers, he said, what was quoted? These are church fathers quoting verses that are left out in modern translations or changed, quoting it before the so-called oldest and best manuscripts. That's important because what was received, what was quoted, what was used in sermons matter. What do other translations show? What do other languages show? Shows preservation. E.F. Hills, in his book, wrote this. Thus, the Holy Spirit guided the early Christians to gather the individual New Testament books into one New Testament canon and reject all non-canonical books. There's a reason why we don't accept the Shepherd of Hermes or that was in Sinaiticus. We don't accept Epistle of Barnabas or Enoch or any of these others. They were never received by the churches. I don't care how old they are. I don't care what codexes they're found in. I don't care what they're associated with and what paleographical handwriting you can find. They've never been used by churches. And so they're not, never quoted, never used, never received, and they are not the word of God. In the same way, y'all following me? In the same way, Hill says this, the Holy Spirit guided the early Christians to preserve the New Testament text by receiving true readings and rejecting the false. So faithful and accurate translations, such as the King James Version, carry source inspiration. They're not doubly inspired. They carry source inspirations. Why? Because they are faithful and accurate. There have been faithful and accurate translations before the King James Version. There have been faithful and accurate translations after in other languages. Let me be clear as well. This was a question. Refining and standardizing language is not the issue. The text is the issue. Is there a problem with clarifying the spelling of shoe to show or want to know? No. Preservation does not require only having the Word of God in one language, manuscript or translation. It does not exclude the reality of minor variants, differences in words and order. It does not ignore there could be equally accurate choices. If not, then the homework that I had in seminary in translation work was I was committing heresy on a piece of paper. There are equally accurate choices. We know this. It does not demand that there's no possibility of language standardization or refinement. Preservation involves the certainty of the Word of God, the tenacity of the text. We don't have two exact manuscripts or two exact editions of the King James Version, but we do have evidence of extant trustworthy and traditional manuscripts and evidence of trustworthy translations with only minor variants between them. But not every translation uses the same text. Not every translation follows the same

0: translation philosophy, or reflects the same theological commitments. So why KJV? Number one, and we'll go briefly through this, textual reliability. That's really the point. If that's all we get to tonight, that would be sufficient, but there have been other questions raised. It's more than that, but textual reliability, let's start there. Trusted and traditional manuscripts represent the vast majority of manuscripts, even more importantly, represent what was used, quoted, and received by believers. The Old Testament, Hebrew Old Testament, I was just in Israel this past week, in March, we went up to the Dead Sea Scroll area there in Qumran Caves. It's just absolutely amazing to see that. The meticulous medieval era scribes who copied the Word of God in the Old Testament. Romans 3 verse 2 says that the Jews were entrusted the oracles of God. I don't have time to get everything they did to go into it. You've heard it. It was meticulous. It was amazing. When they checked those manuscripts, the Dead Sea Scrolls, 1,000 years earlier, what they watched and saw was the amazing connection and the accuracy of the text that was used by the church in the Old Testament. As they went through it, they went through the Old Testament, they expected to find chaos, but instead they found agreement. There was remarkably well connection. In the New Testament, this is where a bulk of the issues are. Although there are issues in the Old Testament, just look at the start of any translation and see where they translate from. If it translates from the Masoretic text, that's good. If it translates and throws in things like the Septuagint, the Syriac, the Samaritan Pentateuch, or really some conjectural emendation in the Old Testament as well, there are issues. We're going to go into that a little bit here as well. In the New Testament, it's more of an issue. The King James translation was translated from the traditional text, also known as Textus Receptus, received text. Remember, that was received by churches. The Byzantine text has been called the majority text, although that's a distinct text type that to date there's no translation from that. Versus, there are really two choices, the critical text or the eclectic text, and they would say that it's not entirely critical. There's no translation from the critical text, although the New World Translation is the closest to the critical text. But the eclectic text uses Byzantine and also uses Alexandrian and all this, but there's still a reliance upon some manuscripts that we would exclude, Alexandrian text. And so the King James Version itself is a variety of the traditional text. King James, the traditional text we use, the Textus Receptus, was compiled 270 years after the King James. Let's be completely transparent on that, to represent and show the Greek choices of the King James translation. Translations today are not all from the same text. The text is the issue. E.F. Hill said this about the text, and I think it's absolutely brilliant and insightful. In the 1860s, manuscripts B and Aleph were made available to scholars through the labors of Tyrkell and Tischendorf. 1881, Westcott and Hort published their celebrated introduction, which they endeavored to settle the New Testament text on the basis of this new information. They propounded a theory that the original New Testament text has survived in almost perfect condition in two manuscripts, especially B, which is Vaticanus, found in a Vatican library. Not in use, not evidenced by quotations, not evidenced by churches in the Vatican library. The other one, Sinaiticus, found in a monastery. The theory gained almost tremendous popularity. And here's what he said that's insightful. Accepted both by liberals and conservatives. Liberals liked it because it represented the latest thing in science of the New Testament textual criticism. Conservatives liked it because it seemed to grant them that security for which they were seeking. Now, I'll share this with you. If you're going to be a creation scientist, you're going to be the minority of scientists today. There are those with learned degrees that would argue macroevolution. They'll be respected. They've been quoted. May I suggest to you that textual science, those that hold to the traditional text, are in the minority. But if you believe in original inerrancy, if you believe in preservation, and you believe that God preserved that word that he breathed out, the Bible position demands to hold something that was received. They're missing links, just like it is with biological science. Here's the point in proof. Hoskier compiled the two manuscripts. If B and Aleph are the best manuscripts, maybe you noticed in small print, the oldest and best manuscripts do not include this part of Scripture, whether it be the woman caught in adultery or the ending of Mark. If they're the oldest and best manuscripts, y'all are logical tonight, then why do they disagree with each other over 3,000 times, excluding vowel shifts? meaningful stuff. I've been to the INTF. I've read through them. I've researched Vaticanus. I've researched Sinaiticus. I've gone to these two manuscripts, and it's astounding. Dean Burgon said this, in fact, it is easier to find two consecutive verses in which these two manuscripts differ from the other than two consecutive verses in which they entirely agree. If B and Aleph are the best representations of the Word of God, we don't have God's Word. We don't have preservation at all. They are corrupted manuscripts. I believe a honest study of it would show that. They should be excluded or at least weighed much lower. One has Jesus speared to death. Both contain empty spaces where passages should be. They have distigmae, which are little dots. I was going to show a few of those. I don't have them. Indicating variant readings. Some of these issues that show the variant readings on top of it. One distigmae and dot, one small statement on the side says this, foolish knave, leave the old reading alone. Now, if you're going across a manuscript and you see that somebody later on said, stop changing the text, should not that cause you to question those readings? The BBC called Sinaiticus the most edited document in the history of the world. There's medieval art. Now, how was there medieval art in the 400s? Drop caps didn't exist because it's been edited many times. The only way you can date a manuscript is paleotelegraphically, only through this handwriting. And because of the handwriting, they say this is older, but here's the problem. It's very obvious that somebody later and somebody throughout wrote in the handwriting that was older handwriting. But here's the problem. There's so much disagreement with the two. The truth is this. We have certainty of God's Word. We don't need those two. We don't need the others from that era. Even now, which is good, the CBGM method, and going a little further on some stuff, actually has eliminated a lot of the text types and what's being represented and presented to the ECT, although I'm not in agreement because none of them are being presented. But what's being represented, actually, there's not even two clear text types here. There is the Greek New Text, and then there's these others that are not connected. Here's what E.F. Hill said. Well, actually, this is Josh McDowell's quote. Of the known 5,800 Greek New Testament manuscripts, there are more than 2.6 million pages. That equates to 1 mile of New Testament manuscripts. Praise the Lord. We have most highly attested document is the Word of God. 2.5 miles for the entire Bible if you laid them out flat. Compared with an average of 4 feet of manuscript by the average classical writer. Guess how many copies of Socrates we have? Zero. Everything from Socrates is found in Plato. Combining the Old and New Testament, we have more than 66,000 manuscripts and scrolls. And if you study them out, 95% of them match the traditional text, if not more. But that's an earlier number. Dean Burgon Miller found quotations and compiled 80,000 quotations, enough to reproduce the entire New Testament. Pickering makes the point, if we have the eclectic text as our scripture, you say it doesn't affect doctrine. It does. The doctrine that the New Testament is divinely inspired becomes relative, and the doctrine of inerrancy becomes virtually untenable. So, what are the differences? Thank you for asking. John chapter 3, verse 13. Here's one. King James says, "No man that ascended up into heaven, but he that came down from heaven, even the Son of Man which is in heaven." What's he saying? I'm here, but I'm also in heaven. That shows the omnipresence of Christ. How can he be there and be in heaven? Well, the ESV, now I'm not using the ESV to knock it, because actually that's a good translation from a bad text. I'm using it as one of the best examples from the other side. I think it's weak to kind of throw out the message or something out there and the word on the street and bash everything. I'm not doing that. That's one of the best representations from the other side. But they still leave out that phrase. John 7, verse 8. I'm just going to John here tonight. A few examples in John. And I mentioned this in seminary chapel. Go ye up unto the feast. I go not up yet unto the feast, for my time is not yet fully come. Two Greek words. The traditional text clearly has yet. The critical text has, I'm not going. There's a problem. Jesus goes to the feast, so Jesus tells a lie. The new translations have Jesus telling a lie in that translation. And if you study the evidence, it is crystal clear. And even in one manuscript, there's a correction on top of it. Put yet here. It was missed, but they went with a difficult reading. They went with an older reading, they went with a difficult reading, even if it was just one or two. Here's the interesting thing. The Legacy Standard Bible, on John 7, verse 8, guess what they just did? They brought the yet back in. So it's not just KJV versus ESV. The earlier NIV had it, and they took it out in the later NIV. The LSB has it, ESV doesn't. The first Westcott Hort text had it, later texts and eclectic texts don't have it. God is not the author of confusion. Things that are different are not the same. Word of God says if you add or subtract from His word, it's a very serious, grave consequence. We're not talking about just meaning or understanding or refinement. We're talking about actual word differences and change. The account of the woman caught in adultery, John 7:53-8:11, is bracketed in new translations, and that's an important truth. John 8:59, I just noticed this past Sunday as I was preaching it. John 8:59, they took up stones to cast at him, but Jesus hid himself, went out of the temple, and going through the midst of them, so passed by. Remember, the omnipresence, now Jesus is moving, he's walking through the midst of them. What does the new translation say? Because of, I believe, two, Jesus hid himself and went out of the temple. There's a difference. 2 Peter chapter 3, verse 10. King James says, the works that are therein shall be burnt up. We know at the end of time, we know at the end of the millennium, that everything is going to be burnt up, right? We believe that. It says, seeing how these things are dissolved, how much more should we live holy conversation in these types of matters. Everything will be burnt up. Now, ESV, others say, will be discovered. Here's the problem. The NA28 actually introduced a negative particle that's found in zero manuscripts. The NA28 reads this way, the world will not, zero manuscripts read this way, the world will not be discovered. Why? Because they could not accept the traditional reading because said that's obviously rejected, and they could not accept the critical text reading, and so they came up with a reading that did not exist. Thankfully, no translation reads that way, but the NA28 reads that way. That's a problem. Matthew 17:40-21 is not found in new translations, many of them. Mark 9:29, this kind goeth not out but by prayer and fasting. The only place you'll find prayer and fasting is a translation from the traditional text. The ending of the Lord's Prayer, Matthew 6:13, lead, for thine is the kingdom, the power, and the glory forever. Amen. You can check it in an ESV, you can check it in an NIV, you won't find the ending of the Lord's Prayer. Ending of Mark, the last part of Mark is taken out, and there's evidenced by quotations, it's evidenced by different things throughout history. We can go to Luke 22. It says, appearing an angel, Jesus, being in agony, prayed the more earnestly, and his sweat was as were great drops of blood falling to the ground. That's not found in the oldest manuscript. So Jesus praying and sweating great drops of blood. There's a note saying some manuscripts omit that. Luke chapter 9, he turned to rebuke them. You know not what manner of spirit you're of. I can go on and on and on. You say, well, what do they say about it? Fenton Hort himself wrote this in his book, Life of Hort. Hort wrote this about his text. I do not think the significance of their existence is generally understood. It is quite impossible to judge the value of what appears to be trifling alterations merely by reading them one after another. And he closes with this. This is the beginning of a new period in church history. So far, the angry objectors, Dean Burgon and others, have reason for their astonishment. They're even telling us the changes we made. Yeah, you have reason for astonishment. Vance Smith, a Unitarian on the Revised Version, wrote this on 1 Timothy 3:16, which is God manifest in the flesh. The he or who in the flesh is nonsensical. They had to make up something that it came from some quotation from a hymn. It's evidenced. It's seen even in the Alexandrian manuscripts as evidence. But here's the point. He said this, that old reading pronounced untenable by the revisers has been long known. He says this, it's a reading which is the natural result of the growing tendency in early Christian times to look upon the humble teacher as the incarnate word, therefore as God manifest in the flesh. We believe it was God manifest in the flesh. So textual reliability, but look secondly here, translation philosophy. And I'll go through this. It's a formal equivalent translation. Wes Huff has a good distinction here on what a formal translation equivalent is. It's word for word rather than thought for thought. And I like his graphic because he actually says some of the paraphrases are even more troublesome than the New World Translation. Some say only the message is preserved. No, God breathed out his word. William Tyndale knew the gravity of his work when he reported, "I call to God a record against this day that we shall appear before our Lord Jesus to give reckon of our doings. I have never altered one syllable of God's word against my conscience, nor would I alter it this day if all that is in the earth, whether it be pleasure, honor, riches, be given unto me." Leland Ryken of the English Standard Version, who was the stylist, and I'm going to quote him after this in some depth. The ESV stylist said, "If I were to choose between the King James Bible and a modern colloquial translation, I would choose the King James Bible." Number three, why? Scholastic excellence. The translation of the King James was a collaborative effort. Let's look at a few of the translators. Alexander McClure wrote a book called The Translator Revived. There's some good books on this. You can see God's Secretaries, another good book. Lancelot Andrews mastered 15 languages. It's been said that if he were present at Babel, he could have served as an interpreter. He took a month every year to learn a new language. William Bendel specialized in Oriental languages and edited dictionaries. Miles Smith was fluent in Chaldean, Syriac, Arabic, wrote the preface of the translation. John Spencer became a professor of Greek at 9. John Boyce could read Hebrew by age 5 and write it by 6. He entered St. John's College at 15, studied from 4 a.m. to 8 p.m., 16 hours without break. These men didn't just know Greek and Hebrew, they had read everything from Greek and Hebrew in cognate languages. You say, well, that's just you lifting up languages and translators. No, let's go back to Ryken, ESV stylist. It is because of people like Lancelot Andrews, who flourished in the first decade of the 17th century, and do not now, that the greatest translation of the Bible could be made then and cannot now. Number four, translation accuracy. They had rules that provided accountability, transparency, and collaboration. It wasn't just a one-man project or publishing company rush job. It was marginal notes provided clarity rather than ambiguity. They had 15 rules to follow. We won't go into every one of it, but here's where I need to get into some distinction. What about the New King James Version? What about the Modern English Version? Aren't they from the traditional text? Great question. Thank you for asking. They are less accurate, unfortunately, not reliable enough. I can show that. I wish we could say they were perfectly accurate. You can have it at it. Micah 5, verse 2, the Modern English Version, purportedly from the traditional text, makes a choice. Scripture says that God, Christ, whose goings forth has been from old, from everlasting. It says ancient days. There's a difference between everlasting and ancient days. That's a better reading. Acts 2, verse 1, you can check it out in the Modern English Version, is a clear critical text reading where in one accord is one Greek word from the traditional text. They have together two separate Greek words. I personally confronted the editor about that, as well as a list of other things that they corrected, but that's one they did not correct. Revelation 16, 16, both the MEV and New King James miss sovereignty. Every extant Greek text reads that he gathered. They have it rendered as they gathered. God's the one that gathers them together, not the demons. All the other translations show that. So you say those are minor. They're minor compared to the other ones for sure, but they still matter. Hebrews chapter 2, verse 16, "For verily he took not on him the nature of angels, but he took on him the seed of Abraham." That's clear what Christ did in the incarnation. New King James, "For indeed he does not give aid to angels, but he does give aid to the seed of Abraham." So did he take the nature, or did he just give aid to the seed of Abraham? There's a difference. Things that are different are not the same. Hebrews chapter 3, verse 16 says this in the King James, "For some, when they had heard, did provoke, howbeit not all that came out of Egypt by Moses." What is it saying? Joshua and Caleb entered the promised land. We know that's to be true. Not all. There's an accent mark, one accent mark on the tenes. New King James, "For who, having heard, rebelled? Indeed, was it not all who came out of Egypt led by Moses?" That's an error, saying that Joshua and Caleb did not enter the promised land. Number five, linguistic superiority. We may close with this, but linguistic superiority. A few more, but I can summarize it together with this. The King James language, this is important, closer reflects nuances of the original languages. One of the perceived weaknesses of the archaic language of the King James is arguably the primary reason for its continued use. The King James Version is the only translation that uses different pronouns to distinguish between the second person singular, thou and thee. All the T pronouns are singular. If you see a T pronoun, it's singular. And the second person plural, ye, you, your, yours. Those are all plural. That's important. Galatians 6, verse 1. Listen, Brethren, if a man be overtaken in a fault, ye, that's all of you, which are spiritual, restore such a one in the spirit of meekness, considering thyself, you individually, lest thou individually be tempted. The verse is saying the restoration of the fallen individual is responsibility, is not just one person, but many. John 3, Jesus says to Nicodemus in verse 7, marvel not that I say unto thee, that's you, Nicodemus, ye, second person plural, everyone must be born again. Luke chapter 22, verse 31, the Lord says to Simon, Simon, behold, Satan has desired to have you. What's he saying? All of you. Not just you, Simon, all of you, that he may sift you, all of you, as wheat. But I have prayed for thee, you, Simon, that thy, your faith, fail not. And when thou art converted, strengthen thy brethren. So until we have a Bible that has y'all in it, let's just go with ye, you, plural. King James Version is reliable, it's readable, and it's sufficiently intelligible. Translation Conversation has turned from an objective text that can be compared to a subjective test of readability that differs for every reader. Readability is always presents a challenge for anybody learning to read. In the past few years, I'm the one who's gone to my kids and asked them about New Year words. Hey, what does sus mean? You know, what's this no cap, bussin', Sigma Riz, Ohio? There were six or seven new words I learned this year. Six, seven. That which is the word of the year. I'm the one going to them asking, what do those mean? It's all that Tylenol. But okay, I probably shouldn't have said that. But I'm the one. They've never come to me and asked me, hey, Dad, what's WAP mean? Let's know, son. No. Because context shows it clearly. They struggle with the word comprehend. I asked my son, my daughter, she's 7 years old. I said, what does the word readability mean? She's like, I don't know. I said, hey, do you know what false friends are? She's like, no. You know, because you've got to teach those things. I didn't know what false friends were 5 years ago. Never heard of it. I thought it was fake people. Are there difficult words? Yes. Do they need to be defined? Yes. Are there words that mean things differently than they did before? Yes. Do they need to be defined? Yes. Reading at any level requires education. When you go to 1 Thessalonians 4:15, the Word of God says, King James says, shall not prevent them which are asleep. Now, we understand that does not mean to stop them. It's not those that are living stopping the dead from rising, but rather going before or preceding those which are asleep. Is there an issue making that proceed? No. But I think the bigger question is, what's the word asleep mean? That's in perfectly understandable English and translated accurately. Still need to teach and preach that part. 2 Thessalonians 2, verse 7. Here's a hard one. Only he which now letteth will let. Now, we know the word let does not mean to stop or to allow. In fact, it means the opposite. It means to hinder or not allow. But in the past 400 years, no one has mistaken Paul's intent to teach that the living are stopping the resurrection or the Holy Spirit is allowing the Antichrist. That'll be an entirely different apocalyptic story. They can be defined. Besom, what's a besom? All right. Isaiah 14:24, I will sweep it with a besom. Oh, okay. That's some kind of broom. If you're halting between two opinions, you aren't moving. Jesus healed the halt, the lame. You speak in halting speech. Adam Nicholson wrote this, the intention of the translators will be remembered as their work built upon the literary genius of William Tyndale, a legacy of Bishop's Bible. They were not pulling the language of scriptures into the English they knew and used at home. The words of the King James Version were as much English pushed towards the conditions of a foreign language as a foreign language translated into English. Here's the issue. More information is available right now at your fingertips than previous generations had in libraries. If the previous generations managed well with relatively unchanged language, the current generation can do the same with abundant resources. The King James Version was designed for public reading. It possesses a rhythmic, poetic quality that enhances memorability. It's oracular, meaning it's meant to be written out loud, read out loud. Enhances timelessness, authority, but also enhances memorability. Christian McShaffrey wrote this, poetry, rhythmic prose, English sentences that contain even a measure of literary cadence are much easier to memorize than colloquial speech. If you're skeptical of this assertion, please try this experiment. Pick a few verses from the King James and then pick a brief paragraph from your local newspaper. Try to memorize both word for word. You will quickly see how memorable the King James Version can be. E.F. Hills wrote about the possibility of refinement, but I want to give you some more of these. Leland Ryken, remember again, the stylistic editor at ESV. said this. You say, well, is it sufficiently intelligible? Well, doesn't matter if I say so or somebody else says it's not so. The authority, one of the authorities in the English language, the one consulted to editorialize, and the book is in the bookstore, Leland Ryken wrote this: I look far and wide to find examples in the King James Bible of words whose meaning have changed so drastically that the translation can be called inaccurate. Perhaps the number of these passages is statistically insignificant. Do you hear that? But for readers unfamiliar with the King James Bible, the mere presence of archaic language and constructions is usually interpreted as evidence that the King James Bible is inaccurate. That's a false impression. Page 117 of his book, he writes about literary excellence. Here's his descriptions: ultimate touchstone, gold standard for the literary Bible. Literary excellence of the King James is nothing short of miraculous. Variety, flexibility, prose rhythm, matchless. An oral book whose excellence shines brightest when we hear it read out loud. The poetry of the King James Bible is rhythmically the best among English translations. He uses this phrase, he's not KJVO. King James magic, the most aphoristic book in the English language. Virtually unanimous preference of the literary establishment for the King James Bible over all other Bible translations. He writes this on page 160. It will come as no surprise that English and American authors, as well as literary critics, prefer the King James Version. I suspect, though, that the vehemence which they prefer the King James will come as a mild shock. The problem that I faced in composing this chapter was avoiding overkill. I have accordingly kept the chapter brief. I will note in passing that I do not remember ever having encountered a member of the literary establishment who preferred any other English Bible than the King James Version. I can give quote after quote after quote after quote. Here's what he said. Here's a good one. Instead of lowering the Bible to our lowest common denominator, should we not educate people to rise to the level to require to experience the Bible in its full richness and exaltation? Instead of expecting the least from Bible readers, should we not expect the most from them? The greatness of the Bible requires the best, not the least. The most difficult of modern English translations, the King James, is used most by segments in our society that are relatively uneducated as defined by formal education. 55% of Bible users use the King James. Research has shown repeatedly that people are capable of rising to surprising and even amazing abilities to read and master a subject that is important to them. Previous generations did not find the King James Bible with a theological heaviness beyond their comprehension, nor do readers and congregations who continue to use the King James translation find it incomprehensible. He wrote this: Neither my parents finished grade school, yet they learned to understand the King James Bible from their reading of it and the preaching they heard from it. We do not need to assume a theologically inept readership for the Bible. Furthermore, if a modern readers are less adept at theology than the canon should be, it's a task of the church to educate them. Modern versions do not help. They've contributed to confusion. They read differently. Congregational reading, responsive reading, is virtually impossible without a standard. And this is a standard. We say the King James Version is a standard. And by the way, there's 450 Bible translations. All of them choose like that word for their middle name, standard. So there's a standard. What should we do with those with limitations? Define terms. Discipleship process, I believe, is strengthened, not hindered by the King James. Some things are hard to understand no matter what. 2 Peter 3:16. We must teach and preach. So we don't have the position, I know you don't have here, the King James was good enough for the Apostle Paul, but it was good enough for Grandpa Paul. Saved in the 1940s in the military from a Gideon's King James Version, limited education, used it every day and marked it up. Children today have more access to information than Grandpa Paul did, yet and they're trained to assimilate new terms. Only one time in my ministry I've been asked the meaning of a phrase. I had someone this year say, hey preacher, what does that mean, for freedom Christ hath set us free? And I'm like, what are you talking about? I had to look it up, found that was from the ESV. Galatians 5, verse 1, I got clarity from the King James Version. Stand fast, therefore, in the liberty wherewith Christ hath made us free. Number 6, language, dignity, and majesty. I can connect with that as well. Number 7, longevity and trustworthiness. I'm gonna cede the floor to my favorite president, President Ronald Reagan, and I'm going to have him share. 1977, in a radio address, President Reagan addressed the issues of Bible translation. So I want you to listen to this short video, and then we'll close with a word of prayer.
1: What would you say if someone decided that Shakespeare's plays, Charles Dickens' novels, or the music of Beethoven could be rewritten and improved? I'll be right back. Writing in the Journal of the Alternative, Richard Hanser, author of The Law and the Prophets and Jesus, What Manner of Man Is This?, has called attention to something that is more than a little mind-boggling. It's my understanding that the Bible, both the Old and New Testaments, has been the best-selling book in the entire history of printing. Now another attempt has been made to improve it. I say another because there have been several fairly recent efforts to, quote, make the Bible more readable and understandable, unquote. But as Mr. Hanser so eloquently says, for more than 3.5 centuries, its language and its images have penetrated more deeply into the general culture of the English-speaking world and been more dearly treasured than anything else ever put on paper. He then quotes the irreverent H.L. Mencken, who spoke of it as purely a literary work, and said it was probably the most beautiful piece of writing in any language. They were, of course, speaking of the authorized version, the one that came into being when the England of King James was scoured for translators and scholars. It was a time when the English language had reached its peak of richness and beauty. Now we're to have the Good News Bible, which will be in, quote, the natural English of everyday adult conversation. Well, I'm sure the scholars and clergymen supervised by the American Bible Society were sincerely imbued with the thought that they were taking religion to the people with their Good News Bible. But I can't help feeling we should instead be taking the people to religion and lifting them with beauty of language that has outlived the centuries. In the New Testament, according to Matthew, we read, "The voice of the one crying in the wilderness, prepare ye the way." The Good News Version translates that into, "Someone is shouting in the desert, get the road ready." It sounds like a straw boss announcing lunch hour's over. The hauntingly beautiful 23rd Psalm is the same in both versions, for a few words. "The Lord is my shepherd." But instead of continuing with the, "I shall not want," we're supposed to say, "I have everything I need." The Christmas story has undergone some modernizing, but one can hardly call it an improvement. The wondrous words, "Fear not, for behold, I bring you good tidings of great joy," has become, "Don't be afraid, I'm here with good news for you." The sponsors of the Good News Version boast that their Bible is as readable as the daily paper, and so it is. But do readers of the daily news find themselves moved to wonder, quote, "at the gracious words which proceeded out of his mouth," unquote? Mr. Hanser suggests that, sadly, the tinkering and general horsing around with the sacred text will no doubt continue as pious drudges try to get it right. It will not dawn on them that it has already been gotten right. This is Ronald Reagan. Thanks for listening.
0: Thank you, Mr. President. The King James Version is a faithful and accurate translation in the English language. For reasons of unity and textual reliability, we exclusively use the King James Version of the Bible. King James Version is still both a reliable and a readable translation. The advantage of continued and standard use outweighs any challenges. Your doctrinal statement at your church, "We believe that God has kept the promise of preserving his infallible word in the traditional Hebrew and Greek manuscripts, and that the authorized version is an accurate English translation of the preserved word of God."
2: Up next, a sermon from the former pastor of Campus Church, Dr. Jim Shetler. This is Rejoice Pulpit.
3: Take your Bibles and turn to 1 Corinthians chapter 10. One of the great promises in the Word of God, I personally believe that every Christian should have this verse memorized. It is a promise dealing with temptation. Many of us know it. We can quote it. But maybe some of us at one time or other have been disappointed with this promise. I wanted tonight to help you in an area that I think will be extremely encouraging and extremely helpful in your walk with the Lord and having victory over temptation. 1 Corinthians chapter 10, verse 13, the Word of God says, "There hath no temptation taken you, but such as is common to man. But God is faithful, who will not suffer you to be tempted above that ye are able, but will with the temptation also make a way to escape, that ye may be able to bear it." We know the verse. It probably has helped believers before in here. But a question comes up. Why doesn't it work all the time? Well, let me say this to begin with. We know that there's not a problem with God's Word. There's no problem with the Word of God. So it must be something that maybe we're missing. The verse says, there hath no temptation taken you, but such as is common to man. And man there is speaking generically of all mankind. Doesn't matter age, gender, boy, girl, man or woman, all of mankind. There's no temptation taken you, but such as is common to man. I think all of us would agree with that, and we've seen that to be true. Do we disagree with the next phrase? God is faithful. Oh, that he is. Who will not suffer you to be tempted above that ye are able? Now, sometimes we struggle with this a little bit. Well, I think that I've been tempted above that ye are able sometimes. I've fallen. I've said, God, help me. And then it says, and it continues on, above that ye are able, but will with the temptation also make a way to escape that ye may be able to bear. And you say, well, and sometimes I haven't been able to bear it. I've fallen under the load. I've asked God to help me. Well, for just a moment, let me give you two quick illustrations that might illustrate our problem with this verse. Let's say for a moment, an individual gets in a boat, and he takes that boat out into the Gulf of Mexico. And along with him in that boat, he takes his 12-gauge shotgun. And he gets about 4 miles out into the Gulf, and he stands up in his boat, and he takes his shotgun, and he begins to fire in the hull of that boat. Pow! Pow! Pow! Pow! Puts 4 humongous holes in the boat. He, with all earnestness, with all sincerity, gets on his knees and begins to pray, God, help this boat not sink. Well, you're about 4 shots too late, bud. I mean, think about it for just a moment. He really begins to cry out to God, oh God, help this boat not sink. Well, friend, you should have prayed that before you shot 4 holes in the hull of the boat. You know, a lot of us run to 1 Corinthians 10:13, and we're about 4 shots too late. We're crying out in 1 Corinthians 10:13 and say, God, why didn't you give a way of escape? And you know what our problem is? We've already gone a little too far down the road of temptation. We've been drawn away of our lust by now. It's already conceived and it's bringing forth sin. And we've said, God, help me. Why aren't you faithful? Man jumps out of an airplane and begins to fall and says, Lord, please help something to open up. And he jumps without a parachute. Well, it's a little too late after you jump out, buddy, to be praying to God to help your fall. You see, we go to 1 Corinthians 10:13 maybe a little too late. And could that be the key to this whole passage of Scripture? Would you take your Bibles now and turn to Luke chapter 22? Jesus is in the Garden of Gethsemane with his disciples the night before he is to die on the cross for our sins. He has given them clear instructions, especially James, John, and Peter, who went a little farther away with Jesus to pray and to watch. I want you to see something that I think if I started the verse, you could probably even finish the quote, but maybe we've missed it. And by the way, it's in 3 of the 4 Gospels, this story. And in all 3, it says basically the same thing, and the one word is found in Matthew, Mark, and Luke. Look with me, if you would, to verse 45, and when he rose, that would be Jesus, up from prayer and was come to his disciples, he found them sleeping for sorrow. Luke 22, verse 46, and said unto them, why sleep ye? Now listen to this statement. Rise and pray, lest ye, everyone together, what's the next word? Lest ye what? Enter into temptation. Pray that you do not enter into temptation. Now take your Bibles and turn over to the Sermon on the Mount in Matthew chapter 6, if you would. In Matthew chapter 6, we see something that's very important. Maybe the key to spiritual success in your life this summer is this little truth that you're going to hear in this message. I really do believe, friend, if you grab a hold of this truth, that God can use this in a mighty way, having victory over temptation in your life. Matthew chapter 6, Jesus in the Sermon on the Mount gives us a model prayer. And in verse 9, he says, "After this manner, therefore pray ye, Our Father, which art in heaven, hallowed be thy name. Thy kingdom come, thy will be done in earth as it is in heaven. Give us this day our daily bread, and forgive us our debts as we forgive our debtors." Notice verse 13. "And lead us not into temptation, but deliver us from evil. For thine is the kingdom and the power and the glory forever. Amen." And lead us not into temptation. You know what I believe? I believe that the key to victory over temptation is what we do before we're tempted. Where we are spiritually before we're tempted. Where is our spiritual condition? Tonight, I would like to give you 6 keys to praying not to enter into temptation. I personally believe that this little prayer in Matthew 6 is the key to victory over temptation, where we cry out to God and say, "Lead us not into temptation." Remember what Jesus said to James, John, and Peter in the Garden of Gethsemane, "Why sleep ye? Rise and pray, lest ye enter into temptation." You should have prayed that you would not enter into temptation. My friend, it's pretty hard to run over to 1 Corinthians 10:13 and start claiming that once you've entered into the doorway of temptation already. So let me give you 6 things that, what is it to pray, "Lead us not into temptation"? Well, here's what I think it means. Number 1, Lord, help me be careful of my pride. Lord, lead me not into temptation. Help me be careful of my pride. You know, if you're careful about your pride, you won't enter into temptation. But when you begin to say statements like, "It won't happen to me this summer. No, I can handle that. I've got it now." When you begin to say those kind of things, my friend, watch out, because you are about to slip into temptation and follow it by sin. If you noticed, and now let me just read this. Many of you are also familiar with the verse before verse 13 in 1 Corinthians 10. It says, 1 Corinthians 10:12, "Wherefore let him that thinketh he standeth take heed, lest he," and I think y'all know the next word, "lest he" what? "Fall." Lest he fall. We all understand that if we're not careful with our pride, if we believe, "I can handle this. You know what? I can handle working there. It's going to be okay. I can handle wearing that. I can handle listening to that. I can handle doing this. I can handle being there. I can handle counseling this situation. I can handle it." Watch out, friend. And when we pray in Matthew chapter 6, "Lead us not into temptation," we are saying, "God, help me be careful of my pride." Pride can slip into any situation at any time. And we have to keep asking the Lord, "Lord, help me not enter into temptation. Help me be careful of the pride that so easily we can slip into." College students, as you go home this summer, you have grown spiritually. There's no doubt about it. There's no question that there are marks of maturity in your life and that there has been growth in your life. But that doesn't mean that in the course of hours, days, and definitely within a few weeks, you can not only be back where you were spiritually, but even farther down than you have ever been. And for an individual to go back through a summer and think, "You know what? I got a handle on this spiritual thing now. I've got a handle on this. I can handle this situation. I can do it. I'm okay now. Oh, my friend, you're setting yourself up to fall into the temptation of sin. Lord, lead us not into temptation. What does that mean? It means, Lord, help me be careful of my pride. Number two, when you pray in Romans or in Matthew chapter 6, lead us not into temptation. What are you saying? Number one, Lord, help me be careful of my pride. Number two, abstain from all appearance of evil. Now, if you abstain from all appearance of evil, you will not enter into temptation. If you stay away from the appearance of evil, now this is a difficult thing, and it does take some discernment. One of the statements that if you get into your mind will help you greatly is this statement. What good will come out of this? What is right about this situation? What is good or right for me to do this? That'll keep you away from, or that'll keep you abstaining from all appearance of evil. Here's another thing. Is there a doubt? My conscience I've just got a question about that. I don't think I better go with that individual. I just think, you know, I just have a doubt in my conscience. I don't think that's going to look good. I think if I go, I think if I wear, I think if I listen, I think if I do, I think if I have that, you know, I don't think it's going to look good. I'm going to abstain from all appearance of evil. Friend, if you purpose in your heart to do that this summer, you're not going to enter into temptation. It's going to be a great mark. And then you can claim your 1 Corinthians 10:13 if you've abstained from all appearance of evil. But my friend, if you haven't, and it's like shooting the hole in the boat, you're going to say, God, help me now. Well, you should have abstained from all appearance of evil. Now you've gone down so far down the road, there's going to be some sinkage. Number three, Lord, help me be careful of my pride. Lord, help me abstain from all appearance of evil. Number three, Lord, help me establish my testimony early. This is a great one to not enter into temptation. Lord, help me establish my testimony, or maybe we should say our stand early. You go back, and by the way, I don't care if you're going to work with Christians this summer. I don't care if you're going to work at a Christian camp. I don't care where you're going to work this summer. Establish your testimony and your stand early, right away. Yeah, well, like how early? Like first day. Now, I don't mean that you should be obnoxious about your Christianity, but you know what? I would let people know in the way that you dress, in the attitude of your smile, maybe carrying a small Bible to work, whatever, by praying over your meal, I would let people know right away, I'm a Christian. I'm a believer in the Lord Jesus Christ. This is going to help you so much not to enter into temptation, because immediately people are going to mark you. People are going to notice. They're going to notice immediately. Well, they talk different. They look different. Their work ethic. You stay all the way to the end, and then before you don't cheat on your time. You work hard. You do what's right, and you do it from the very first day, and you begin to establish your testimony. You know, personally, I don't think it was all that hard for Daniel to take a stand in all of the administrations that he was involved in, because he did it as a young teenage boy when he purposed in his heart not to defile himself with the king's meat. I personally believe that when he took that stand early in his life, that took care of so many issues down the road. If you want to be successful spiritually this summer, if you want to see God work in your life, take a stand early. Whatever it might be, do it right away. By the way, many of you are going to get married this summer. You know what? You need to start right away having family altar, dedicating your lives to the Lord, doing what's right, purchasing things in your home, in your family, in your apartment that would honor the Lord Jesus Christ. Start your marriage off right, and it will help you not to enter into temptation later on. You know what? We're not going to have this in our home. We're not going to watch those kind of things. We're not going to get a VCR in our home. We're not going to have this in it. We're not going to. We want to start our marriage off right. I'll tell you, if you do that and you stand right and you have a good testimony to begin with, it is amazing how that will keep you from entering into temptation later on down the road. I'm just trying to help you, encourage you. You want spiritual success this summer? Cry out to the Lord. Lord, help me. Lead me not into temptation, Lord. Deliver me from evil. Help me, Lord, to be careful about my pride. Lord, help me to abstain from all appearance of evil. Lord, let me establish my testimony early at work, quickly in my marriage. Let it be known by other people. When I go back home, even to the church youth group or wherever I go, let it be known right away that I'm going to stand for the Lord Jesus Christ. I tell you, this is a nugget of a truth that will really help you. Number four, Lord, help me make no provision for the flesh. The Bible says in Romans chapter 13 and verse 14, but put ye on the Lord Jesus Christ and make not provision for the flesh. You see, if you're providing for your flesh, your Adamic nature, your old lust, your corrupt nature, if you provide things for that, you're not going to be running to 1 Corinthians 10:13 and saying, God, why didn't you make a way of escape? And it's as if God is saying, why did you provide for your flesh? I would have made a way of escape, but you provided for your flesh. You put yourself in a situation, you gave your flesh exactly what it wanted, and then you're going to cry out to me to make a way of escape? That's like the guy who pulls the hole in the boat. Lord, help me not sink. Well, you provided the hole for the water to come in, and now you want me not to have you sink? You see, Christian, the Christian life is not that hard to figure out. We need to pray, Lord, lead me not into temptation. Oh, Lord, I pray that I will not make provision for the flesh. Everyone, take your Bibles and turn to Proverbs chapter 7. Proverbs chapter 7. A couple months ago, we read a few verses from Proverbs every day in our family altar time. And I don't remember when it was. It was a little while ago. We usually don't read a whole chapter. We read usually about 10 verses out of the Proverbs for the day. And we go through the first 10 verses 1 month, and then we come back. Then the next month, we do the next 10 and the third 10 or whatever. But one of the days, I read the whole chapter of Proverbs 7. And this is about the young man that Solomon watched from his window, and he was a foolish young man. And I read the whole chapter, and I asked my boys, I said, when did he mess up? And I was so thankful that my 11-year-old boy, he said, well, Dad, I think it's verse 8 when it says, passing through the street near her corner. And I get up, I gave my son a big hug and a $20 bill. Well, I gave him a big hug anyhow. I said, Drew, I said, son, if you never forget what you said this morning, it will help you the rest of your life. Because you know what? That's where this guy became foolish. It's not after he started talking to this harlot. It's too late then, friend. It's not after she got to give her sales pitch and he should have resisted at that point and not gone back to her home. Oh, no. He totally lost it when he went near her house. He provided for his flesh when he came near. We don't have time to read through the whole chapter. I wish we did. But let's pick it up. Let's pick it up from verse number 5 or verse number 6. For at the window of my house, I looked through my casement and beheld, among the simple ones, I discerned among the youths a young man void of understanding, passing through the street near her corner. And he went the way to her house, In the twilight, in the evening, in the black and dark night. I love that verse. There's a lot of light that needs to be shined on that verse. But, you talk about redundant. In twilight, in evening, in black, in dark night. Do you get the idea that it's kind of dark at this point? I mean, I love that verse. But anyways, it's like, do you catch the picture here? But the key to this whole passage, it talks about her attire, it talks about her speech, it talks about her catching him. But I'm going to tell you when he did wrong.

don't make provision for your flesh. Campus church member, some of you have struggled for years and you've tried to quote 1 Corinthians 10:13. What is the deal? There is no temptation taken you except for its common to man, but God is faithful who will not suffer you to be tempted above that you're able, but will with the temptation make a way of escape that you may be able to bear it. It doesn't work. Oh, yes, it does. But your problem is you have provided for your flesh, and then you've cried out 1 Corinthians 10:13 and wondered why God didn't answer it, and God said you should have prayed lest you entered into temptation. And that's the goal, that he came near. So what do I pray when I pray, Lord, lead us not into temptation? What am I praying? I'm praying, Lord, help me be careful with my pride. Lord, help me abstain from all appearance of evil. Lord, help me take my stand and my testimony early for you. Lord, help me make no provision for the flesh. Number five, Lord, help me stay under and right with authority that's in my life. If you don't want to enter into temptation, God has given you a way of escape. And you know what the way of escape is? That way of escape is authority that God has placed in your life. Take your Bibles now and turn to Hebrews chapter 13. Hebrews chapter 13. And in Hebrews chapter 13, verse 17, it says this: obey them that have the rule over you. Obey them that have the rule over you. Well, why? And submit. By the way, the one is the action, the other is the attitude. Obey is the action. Obey them that have the rule over you and submit yourselves. There's the attitude. For they watch for your souls as they that must give an account, that they may do it with joy and not with grief, for that is unprofitable for you. Here's another great tip for you. If you don't want to fall to temptation, you need to pray. Pray that you won't enter into temptation. Well, what do you pray for? Pray, Lord, help me stay right with authority. And Lord, help me stay under my authority. You know why? Authority is protection. And you won't enter into temptation if you stay under the authority that God has for you. Notice what it says. Obey them that have the rule over you and submit yourselves, for they watch, they guard, they protect your souls. If you don't want to enter into temptation, stay under the authority. Now, college students, I know you go back home. Oh, Mom, I'm 20 now. Don't treat me like I'm 13. I know that happens. And you know, moms will everlasting be that way. You're not going to get around it. When you come back when you're 48, they're still going to mother you. Trust me, I know, okay? They're going to always mother you. You know what? Don't reject that. Don't buck and fight the authority God's placed over you. And if you go back home to your parents, then you get under their authority. And I want to tell you, every one of us in here are under authority. And we will not enter into temptation if we are right with authority and stay under authority. By the way, that's true with civil. That's true with civil government and keeping our right attitude towards that authority. You won't enter into temptation to do some things illegally if you say, you know what? Lord, help me not to enter into temptation. Lord, help me to stay right with my authority and stay under my authority. This is a great... See, we're claiming 1 Corinthians 10:13. We've got ours. Now we're standing in front of our authority. We're in trouble. And we're saying, God, help me. You said that you're faithful. Give me a way of escape. There's no way to escape now. Now authority's got to bring in consequences where you should have prayed, Lord, may I not enter into temptation. Lord, may I not do it. Keep me under authority. And then number six, and we're done. Jim, didn't Dr. Beamer somewhere along the line read Psalm 91 tonight? Yeah, let's turn over to Psalm 91 and let's finally get to our text in Psalm 91. Now, there's really only one point that I want to show you out of this, but what a great point. We have learned tonight that we are to pray according to the model prayer, lead us not into temptation, but deliver us from evil.

0: This is the model prayer. We are to pray, God, that I won't enter into this temptation. Well, I think the whole key is Psalm 91. And I personally believe if you memorize and you meditate on Psalm 91 this summer, you will have great victory about not entering into temptation. Look at Psalm 91. He that dwelleth in the secret place of the Most High shall abide under the shadow of the Almighty. I will say of the Lord, He is my refuge and my fortress, my God, in Him will I trust. Surely He shall deliver thee. From what? From the snare of the fowler. I'm not going to fall into temptation. I'm going to be delivered. I'm not going to fall to the temptation of sin. Why? Because I am dwelling at the Most High, under the shadow of the Almighty, and from the noisome pestilence. Look at verse 4. He shall cover thee with His feathers, and under His wings shalt thou trust. His truth shall be thy shield and buckler. Thou shalt not be afraid for the terror by night, nor for the arrow of temptation, say, that flieth by day, nor for the pestilence that walketh in darkness. I mean, you're going to be protected. Matter of fact, everyone around you may be falling. Look at verse 7. 1,000 shall fall at thy side. They're going to fall into sin. And 10,000 at thy right hand. But it shall not come nigh thee. It's not going to happen with you. With you, you're going to be protected. You're not going to enter into temptation. You're going to be protected. Oh, why? Why? Tell us. Well, the answer is in verse 14. Because He, now this is the Lord speaking after this. By the way, the angels will take charge. Look at verse 11. For He shall give His angels charge over thee to keep thee in all thy ways. You're not going to enter into temptation. They shall bear thee up in their hands, lest thou dash thy foot against the stone. Thou shalt tread upon the lion and the adder. You're going to have great victory because, here's the reason, He has set His love upon me. You have placed your love, your affection on the Lord Jesus Christ. Because He has set His love upon me, therefore will I deliver Him. I will set Him on high because He hath known my name. He shall call upon me and I will answer Him. I will be with Him in trouble. I will deliver Him and honor Him with long life. A great summer. With long life will I satisfy Him and show Him my salvation. In Matthew chapter 6, Jesus gives us the model prayer. And in that model prayer, He says that we are to pray, lead us not into temptation. What does that mean? That means that we pray, oh God, help me from entering into temptation. Lord, may I be careful with my pride. Lord, I know I could still fall this summer. This could be the worst summer of my life. God, help me that my pride doesn't take over, that I can become independent of You. But Lord, help me abstain from all appearance of evil. Lord, I don't even want to get near it. Lord, may I make no provision for evil at all in my life. May I not be making plans. You know what? Some of you already are making plans to sin. Well, my friend, you're not going to be quoting 1 Corinthians 10:13. Help me, Lord, give me a way of escape. Now I've gotten too far into this. Boy, you've shot the hole in the hall. It's a little late to start praying, God, may I not sink? Lord, help me not make provision for the flesh. Lord, help me start my testimony and my stand right away. Oh, Lord, may I stay right with authority and under authority. And then, friend, if you don't want to enter into temptation, here's what you do. Set your affection. Set your love. What a great statement. Because He has set His love upon me. Lord, I want to love You. I give You my heart this summer. I give You my life. God, I set my heart, I set my love on You. And friend, if you do, you won't be falling for the temptations of Satan. You won't be slipping into those things. You know, the Bible says when Jesus was tempted in Matthew chapter 4, he quoted, or he said to Satan, "Thou shalt not tempt the Lord thy God." Friend, if you're shooting holes in your spiritual life and you're crying out to God to help save you from some temptation, I say you did wrong because you tempted the Lord to do evil, and he won't. It's a little late to start praying then. You've put God in a situation where you say, "Well, now, Lord, help me." No, we are to pray that we won't enter into temptation. "Oh, Lord, deliver me from temptation today." Before we get our feet out of the bed, we ought to cry out to God what he said we ought to as our model prayer. "Lead me not into temptation today, but deliver me from evil as I set my heart on thee." Our heads are bowed, our eyes are closed. This is extremely practical. This will help you stay out of sin. If that's your desire, make a commitment to it. Those that have watched us by way of Rejoice, friend, I want to encourage you. Take what's been said and begin to apply it in your life today. See God give you victory and give you that way of escape, and that you won't be tempted above that you are able when you come to the Lord in this fashion.
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2: Well, it has been a joy to speak to you about not yet, not yet. Oftentimes we get impatient about things and things haven't happened yet. And I mentioned the first message about, of course, David, how he got in a hurry. It had been 10 years that he was bothered about King Saul. King Saul sought his life. He escaped out of his hands 20 times, and he got in a hurry. He said, "I shall die one day by the hand of Saul." In spite of all the prophecies, in spite of being anointed to be king and not having been king yet, not yet, He went off into the land of the Philistines, and as a result of that, many other problems came because he got in a hurry and wasn't as concerned about waiting upon God. And many of you may be that way. And we looked yesterday morning about the disciples on the Emmaus Road, how they imagined that it would be he that should deliver Israel at this time from Roman bondage. And it hadn't happened yet, and yet he is going to come again. He hasn't come yet, but he is coming. And I want to give one more illustration about not yet, or actually not an illustration I'm giving, but James gives us that in James chapter number 5. You have your Bibles, James 5. I want to read just two verses 7 and 8. "Be patient, therefore, brethren, unto the coming of the Lord. Behold, the husbandman waiteth for the precious fruit of the earth, and hath long patience for it, until he receive the early and latter rain. Be ye also patient, establish your hearts, for the coming of the Lord draweth nigh." Now James begins his book by saying, "My brethren, count it all joy when you fall into divers temptations or many and varied trials and troubles in your life." I don't know about you, but I really like to count it all joy when I don't fall into trials and troubles and difficulties. But James admonishes us and says to us, count it all joy when you do. For God always has a purpose for every trouble and trial that comes our way. And we know, as Romans 8:28, that all things work together for good. Didn't say everything would be good. And so I don't know about you, but maybe the not yet issue may be the hardest part of the Christian life, just waiting upon answers to prayer, and the answer doesn't come. God sometimes says to us, "I love you too much to give that to you now," or maybe not ever. And it's a struggle for all of us as we patiently wait And so James here in James chapter 5, he really gives a couple of illustrations, not only the farmer here, but he gives the illustration of the prophets and their patience and all they went through. And so I want to just take just a moment about not yet. The farmer is really, was an agricultural economy in those days, and so it was very relevant to talk about a farmer. Now, I love the city. How many of you love the city? I love the city. I'm a city slicker. I love the sirens blaring and horns honking and street lights shining and Papa John's delivering. Can I get an amen to all of that? Anyway, I'm a city slicker. I get out in the country when we go on a vacation. To me, the silence is deafening to me. And so I love the city. I love the city, but I do thank God for every farmer and everyone that produces all the wonderful things that we get to enjoy the blessings of God. But he gives us an illustration here of the farmer, the husbandman. He waiteth for the precious fruit of the earth. And he is admonishing us to wait. He hasn't come yet, but he is going to come. He's coming again, and we rejoice in that. But not just an illustration or an admonition about the coming of the Lord, but an illustration and an admonition for all of us about the things that have not happened yet. Not yet. And I gave the illustration, of course, Genesis 16, where Sarah bare Abraham no children, and you could put the word in there, yet. We all know the story of Ishmael as a result of that. 13 years later, of course, Isaac is born, but they got in a hurry about that. And so really, James, by giving us the illustration of this farmer, this husbandman, is really a good illustration about being patient about what hasn't happened yet. And really, maybe one of the most practical, because he understands the need and understands the things that haven't happened yet. They're going to happen, but they're not going to happen yet, because he is reasonable about that. I've plowed and I have planted, and there is dirt out there that's got all those seeds covered up. And if someone says, do you see any results? And he would say, not yet. Not yet any results, but I know they're coming. As I said the other day, God is always at work under the dirt. For a farmer especially, you plow and you plant. He said, it's reasonable for me to understand the issue of not yet. No farmer would ever imagine that he could plant one day and tomorrow he's going to reap the harvest. He understands that. And so it's reasonable for him to say, I'm not going to be in any hurry about this thing, because I know in God's good time there will be a harvest that will come. And he also understands that no matter what I do, no matter what I do, the plowing and the planting, I've got to have an upward look. I've got to wait upon God. I've got to have some suns to rise and suns to set. And he says, I really have got to wait to heavenward, look heavenward for rain, because if it never rains, I would maybe never ever see a harvest at all if a drought comes. And so he is understanding, the farmer, more than anyone else, understands that there are things, even though he has plowed and even though he has planted, there are things that have to happen beyond his control. And may we all understand that. Now, you've been given new chapel seats. I believe it was yesterday, wasn't it? Just yesterday, you got your new chapel seats. Maybe you've met some. I've heard some folks say, some of your alumni may say, boy, when they moved us around like that, I met my life's mate as a result of that. And some of you are looking around like, oh, I hope not. But who's sitting next to you now? Just don't look that way. But the truth of the matter is, there are some things that God allows to happen in your life beyond your control, so that you can have a heavenward look and realize that no matter what I do, plowing and planting, the farmer would say, I've got to have help from heaven. Got to have help from God. And some of you, the things that have not happened yet, you quit praying. You've given up on praying. Well, I've been praying about that for so very long. Keep on praying about that issue, whatever it may be. Ask and keep on asking, seek and keep on seeking, and knock and keep on knocking. Look heavenward for the help from God. And that's the way the farmer is understanding. And then he also realizes, look, I even though I've plowed and planted, I don't just go fishing. I don't just hang out at the house and to watch Fox News. I don't do that. No, I've got to realize there are other things I must do. I must worry about the weeds that could come along and choke the harvest. I've got to deal with them. And there are animals that I've got to shoo away, make sure that they're not going to bother the harvest that's going to come. And there are insects that will ruin it, and I must deal with those as well. And may I say to you young people that there has to be an effort. You're not going to just show up for class and figure, well, I was there, no need to study. You know, real hope is based in Scripture, but real hope when you are taking midterms and didn't study, you know, not just about prayer. And so there are things you've got to do, even though you've plowed and planted, there's things that have got to be kept going forward. And so although the harvest hasn't come yet, you have some responsibility, even though I'm looking heavenward. And that's exactly what the husbandman, the farmer, is realizing. And then he's not going to get discouraged about it. Even though he's plowed and planted, he has all that responsibility, even in the midst of changing circumstances. You know, you have difficult circumstances, some of you do. And as I said Wednesday night, God is more interested in changing you into his image than he is interested in changing your circumstances that he's using to change you into his image. And that really is the issue in our lives, isn't it? We kick against what God is doing in our lives to change us into his image. And the husbandman, the farmer, recognizes that sometimes there might be too little rain, sometimes too much rain. Sometimes it might be too hot. Sometimes maybe there's a late frost after he's plowed and planted and the growth is a little bit. He understands that there's going to be changing circumstances in dealing with a crop. And some of you are going through changing circumstances. You're here, many of you are homesick, wish you could be home. Our daughter in college, nearly every night she would call us and say, I'm homesick, I want to go home. And we would say, well, let's talk about it tomorrow. And she'll say, I won't want to go home in the morning. I want to go home tonight. That's the way she was. And we kept saying to her, in spite of the changing circumstances, you'll be glad when you walk across that stage and get that degree. And 4 years later, she said, you know, you were right. And I didn't want to say I told her so, but I did. It's what we dads do, you know, try to rub that point in. How many of you have probably heard your dad or mom say that to you? I know you're homesick now, but you'll be glad when you get finished, and you will. And these alumni who are here will testify to the fact that it is worth it in spite of changing circumstances. Now, why is he so willing to say not yet? Because he thinks about the results. What a wonderful thing, the results that are going to come and the rewards that's going to come. He's going to be able to sell that crop, and it's really going to be the difference between having the money to pay all the bills and food to eat for himself as well. He knows that results will come. And I want to say to you young people, results will come. Large freshman crowd, results will come. If you, even though you're thinking it hadn't happened yet, man, 4 years, that's a long time. It'll pass before you know it. I know you don't believe that, but it will. And so he's looking at results and the rewards, and he's encouraged by it. I mean, how many of you have ever eaten a homegrown tomato? A homegrown tomato. I love a tomato sandwich every once in a while. And just to have a home, you know, they're different than what you can find in the grocery store. And you know, some of you shake your head, yes, you know what I mean. Sometimes that tomato is just so juicy to just run down. That's what the husbandman is thinking. The farmer's thinking, you know why I can endure all of this? Too hot, too cold, too much rain, not enough rain. I got to look heavenward. It's because of the results that are going to come. As a result of the not yet, harvest hadn't come yet, but it's going to come. The farmer, he realizes some things about it in this not yet issue. He never says He never says it's no use. He never says that, because he's seen a lot of harvest come and go. And God has promised seed time and harvest and summer and winter. He's promised that. God has said it'll happen, it'll come. And so he understands that. And James calls it precious fruit. He waited for the precious fruit there in verse 7, the precious fruit of the earth. He recognizes that. And may you understand the not yets will one day, you'll say, man, it was precious that I waited on God to work in my life and to bring to pass what I was so bothered about that hadn't happened yet. And I'll tell you, It'll come. And in God's time, results will come. But it's in God's time. It makes everything beautiful in His time. The disciples in Acts chapter number 1, they asked, will you at this time restore the kingdom to Israel? At this time, will you do that? They still didn't grasp the big picture that the gospel needed to be gotten out to the world and to the Gentile world and to everyone. In spite of the command they've been given, they still were bothered. Will you at this time, it may not be this year, it may not be next year, but in God's time, things will come, even though it hasn't happened yet. I hope these two words will be driven home. Not yet, not yet, not yet. I hope you'll not forget them the rest of the school year. Not yet. Not yet, but in God's good time, I'm going to see what God will do. Not yet. And then the farmer, he glorifies God when the harvest comes. He said, look, I know I had my hand in this, but I know it really has come from you, Lord. And when you see the not yets fulfilled in your life, be sure you thank the Lord. Be sure you give Him all the honor and all the glory and all the praise. I sat down last night. My wife has written numerous Christian fiction books, and she, as I told you yesterday, she was teaching grammar. She loves grammar and literature, and I like football and baseball. And I tell people she's Ms. Astor and I'm Disaster. That's what I am. But I sat down and wrote a poem about this. And I think she cringed a little as I read it to her, so please pardon my poetry, if you will. And I've entitled it with a question mark, Not Yet. I can't imagine why the waiting so often moves me to cry. It seems the Lord is so unfair at times, when all I want is mine, what ought to be mine. Abraham and Sarah could tell us now the why, when they look back on all they did try to fulfill in such a sinful way all that God had told them would happen one day. Paul would encourage us even in a storm, even though the ship was wrecked and the sails were torn. For God had promised him, you've not been to Rome yet. So Paul, no need to panic and fret. Not yet. So let's hear what Joseph has to say. No need to worry, but wait and continue to pray. For God gave me a dream when I was a teenager. So I had peace it would happen sooner or later. Not yet. The farmer has no problem understanding. He knows it takes time and patience to get a crop standing. Not ripe yet, he knows there's nothing more he can do, so no need to rush and fret and get all blue. So when the Lord says not yet, try not to feel disappointed, for the Lord has the right time set for what's been appointed. As we would yield and obey, the results will come if we don't get hasty, as has happened to some. May I say to all of you young people, it hasn't happened maybe to you, not yet, but in God's good time, don't end up like Abraham and Sarah, who got in a hurry. God had told them, I'm going to give you a son, it's going to happen. But they got in a hurry. Don't get in a hurry about things. It'll all happen, but maybe not yet.
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4: All right, Kelly, welcome back. And to our listeners, welcome back. Thanks for joining us.
5: Yep, glad you can.
4: And now, before we get into today's sermon, I want to ask a preliminary question. What do you think about evangelism? Now, specifically, as a category, as a, a title, an evangelist.
5: Okay.
4: What do you think of that? Has our 20th century televangelist ruined it for us and we just don't use that term anymore? Or what do you think of this idea of an evangelist?
5: Wow. That is a spiky thing to come to an answer. I feel like I want a little time to think about that because it's gotten muddied.
4: Yeah.
5: Like evangelical, a word ends up getting baggage.
4: Yeah.
5: An evangelist does. So in the church sense, and to be an evangelist is exactly what God calls us to do. Mm-hmm. But we don't tend to put a title on it.
4: There's also, well, I believe one of the gifts of the Holy Spirit is this gift of evangelism. It's actually a thing.
5: Yes.
4: It's not just like a task or something that we're called to be a part of, but it's like, it is actually a thing. I was thinking about it earlier this week because we have, I feel like we highlight missionaries just generally, whereas I know a number of those missionaries are evangelist missionaries. They are actually out with a specific task. They're not just missionaries to a specific group or a need.
5: Yes, a task.
4: Yeah, they're also actual evangelizing.
5: Yes.
4: Like, and so that's something that came to mind. The reason why I'm asking is we're going to hear from someone who was of that kind of late 1800s, early 1900s, that like pre-revival, revivalist period. These men were called evangelists.
5: Yes.
4: That's literally what they did.
5: Yes.
4: But it wasn't to a foreign country, even though our minister today actually had been to many countries. Anyway, it was that idea of like, like where did this word go? What happened to it? Anyway.
5: Well, life happens to it.
4: Yeah.
5: There's a an ancestric family relationship up our line of a grandfather who was an itinerant evangelist.
4: Oh, yeah.
5: And his living was to go on a circuit from church to church to church. And on the other family line, a couple generations back of that, and it was an honored capacity.
4: Mm.
5: And in many ways, the whole family ends up serving it. In my husband's line, they were the singing Robins.
4: Right.
5: And they were. And you put those people in a room today and it's awesome. So it's the messing that comes around with misuse that we might carry as baggage.
4: Right.
5: We want to lose that today then.
4: We do. Well, part of the reason why I'm asking, and I'm also asking our listeners, you know, pay attention to these words. Sometimes on this show, we'll have a chance to introduce you to someone. They weren't just, some of our great sermons of the past, you know, 150, 200 years, they were pastors of a church. And I don't want to say, oh, they were just pastors. I mean, pastors of a church for decades, 40 years at one church,
5: yes.
4: And their sermons live even today.
5: Yes.
4: Others, they pastored nothing. They were evangelists, or they were in some other capacity within the church, but they traveled everywhere. So it's just this unique thing that, I mean, today we wouldn't, so much is digital. I feel like we do have digital evangelists today, and they wouldn't, I bet they would even do a little like, oh, I'm not very comfortable with that term, but I bet they would. I bet it's just like, you're just an evangelist, aren't you? Like, oh, don't use that word on me. I'm a YouTuber or whatever. Like the, you know, the term is that they use.
5: How about this? There's a fire in the belly.
4: Mm-hmm.
5: That's what they say.
4: Yeah.
5: And the Lord places that fire very specifically in many of his servants.
4: Well, today we're going to hear from a man named John Wilbur Chapman. I'll tell you a little bit about him. I had to look him up. I'll be honest. I did not know very much about him. John Wilbur Chapman was born June 17th, 1859. This is quite a while ago. He attended a Quaker day school and a Methodist Sunday school.
5: Mm-hmm.
4: And apparently he committed his life to ministry by the age of 17.
5: Mm-hmm.
4: He attended Oberlin College, Lake Forest University, Lane Theological Seminary. He was ordained in 1881. So he would have been 22, 22-ish years old when he was ordained as a minister.
5: Okay. So he was born just as the Civil War was at its height and coming of age just as, let's say, the World's Fair.
4: Yes. Well, yeah, I'll get to that in a second. He actually married several times, and that's kind of a sad story. I won't get into it, but he pastored several churches between 1882 and 1902. For about 20 years, he was pastoring churches. But during that time, speaking of the World's Fair, in 1893, mm-hmm. at the Chicago World's Fair, he preached with D.L. Moody.
5: Mm.
4: And now this is the World's Fair in Chicago, the one that the books are about, the movies, possibly the documentaries, the big one, the White City, you know, if you remember, they built that.
5: Yes.
4: If you read that book. Mm-hmm. But he preached a sermon called "The Master Has Come and Calleth Thee." And apparently it reached a lot of people. I mean, you're talking about everything that was happening in Chicago at that time. He's there. John Wilbur Chapman is there with Moody mm-hmm. preaching this sermon. And it started something of his evangelical
5: presence
4: and his method.
5: Mm.
4: There was something about how he presented it. He's like, this works.
5: Yes.
4: And I don't mean formulaic. It was just this. It fit his personality. They said he was very refined and scholarly, as opposed to some of the other evangelists were loud or, you know, fiery, that kind of a thing. But anyway, he was... Chapman was influential in the revival movement.
5: Mm-hmm.
4: And as he was doing his evangelical circuit, he hired Billy Sunday to join him. And Billy Sunday is very different from John Wilbur Chapman. We've actually featured Billy Sunday on this program before.
5: Yes.
4: If you're interested, go back and look that up in our archives. Anyway, all of this background, just to say that John Wilbur Chapman had an interesting background of both church ministry, pastoring church for decades, and also this almost globe-traveling evangelism ministry and this revival, especially here in the States.
5: Mm-hmm.
4: It has been said that his sermons have reached over 60 million people.
5: Oh, my goodness.
4: I don't know how they track this.
5: Yes.
4: It's kind of like saying Billy Graham reached hundreds of millions. It's like hard to tell.
5: Right.
4: But, I mean, the fact that we're still talking about him today says a lot. A fun little fact, he also wrote a number of hymns. I found like, I don't know, 10 or 12, which is kind of fun when they have a little like, oh, I also write hymns. You know, that's kind of a fun little plus. I wish I could claim that too. Anyway, so today we're hearing from John Wilbur Chapman. Some people just say J. Wilbur Chapman. And the sermon he's going to give is called Conversion. So let's listen to J. Wilbur Chapman and his sermon titled Conversion.
6: And said, "Verily, I say unto you, except ye be converted, and become as little children, ye shall not enter into the kingdom of heaven." Matthew 18:3. Jesus Christ was the world's greatest teacher and preacher. Multitudes followed him because he taught them not as the scribes, but as one having authority. He came to them with the deepest truth of God, but couched in such familiar expressions, and told in such a fascinating way, that all men heard him and went their way rejoicing that so great a teacher had come into the world as the messenger of God. He desired to speak to them concerning the kingdom, and seeing on the distant hillside a farmer sowing a seed, he gave them the parable of the sower, and every farmer in his company began to understand his message. He told them the story of a woman baking bread, and in the spreading of the leaven, every housekeeper had a vision of one of the deepest principles of the coming kingdom. He gave them the account of the boy who went away from his home, breaking his mother's heart, and, according to tradition, putting her in her grave, causing his old father to bow his head in shame again and again. And yet, in spite of it all, his father loving him. And every listener learned from the story a lesson concerning the love of God, which could have been given to him in no other way. He was acknowledged as the world's greatest teacher and preacher. The text is introduced by the word verily, and this is peculiar to Jesus. The word calls a special attention to the coming message. It was as if he had sounded a bell and said, "Stop and listen." And wherever the word verily occurs, the Bible reader would do well to give heed to the message of Jesus. What hope is there for the moralist when Jesus said, "Except ye be converted"? What hope can there be for the man who says God is so merciful that he will not allow him finally to be lost, when Jesus said, "Ye shall not enter into the kingdom except ye be converted and become as little children"? It will be necessary for us to read carefully verses 8 and 9 in this 18th chapter of Matthew, if we would be impressed with the importance of conversion. There are solemn words here. "Wherefore, if thy hand or thy foot offend thee, cut them off and cast them from thee. It is better for thee to enter into life halt or maimed, rather than having two hands or two feet to be cast into everlasting fire. And if thine eye offend thee, pluck it out and cast it from thee. It is better for thee to enter into life with one eye, rather than having two eyes to be cast into hellfire." I have been told that there are two ways of reading this text. The first is as we have it in the King James Version. The second would make it read thus: "Verily, I say unto you, except ye convert yourselves and become as little children, ye shall not enter into the kingdom of heaven." Those who hold to this second reading say that there is a difference between regeneration and conversion, that regeneration is God's part of the contract, while conversion is ours, that conversion is simply having the willing mind, while regeneration is God's imparting to us his own life, and to convert oneself is simply to be willing to be saved. And this is all important, for even God himself cannot save us against our wills. But I prefer to use, in my treatment of the text, the generally accepted idea of conversion, and wish my message to center around the following questions. What is conversion? How may I be converted? Do I know when I was converted? How may I know certainly? What is conversion? I own a piece of property, and you desire to purchase it. You pay me a price, and the property is transferred from my ownership to yours. It is a converted piece of property. This is just a hint as to what conversion is. We were sold under sin, and if any should object to this expression, we have sold ourselves under sin. Jesus came, and in the shedding of his own blood, paid the price of our redemption. As a child of God, I am bought back from bondage to freedom. To be converted is to be turned about. Going away from God, I turn towards him. With my face set away from heaven, I deliberately turn and accept Jesus, who said, "I am the way, the truth, and the life." To be converted is to cross the line which separates light from darkness, and may be done as easily as if one drew a line in the path before him and stepped over it. Both of these would be by the act of one's will, but it's to be remembered that when by faith we accept Jesus, there is imparted to us a knowledge which comes from the Holy Ghost alone. While we seem to be acting in our own strength, yet really it is in the strength of God. Let it be remembered, however, that no two people may have exactly the same experience. There's an illustration of this in the healing of the blind men in the New Testament. I can imagine them having a convention and each giving his testimony. One declares that the only way to receive your sight is to have clay and spittle put upon your eyes and to wash in the pool of Siloam. Another ridicules this experience and declares that only the touch of the fingers of Jesus is necessary. Still another speaks and emphatically declares that even the touch of Jesus is superfluous, for at the command of Jesus, he saw clearly. Another says that instantaneous sight is impossible, and describes his own experience when he saw men like trees walking. But when all have given their testimony, they finally unite in declaring that whereas they once were blind, now they can see. And after all, this is the important matter. A friend of mine described a number of people who came to view The Angelus, that celebrated masterpiece of Millais. Some people admired the perspective. Others, the figure of the man. Others, that of the woman. One man simply stood aghast as he looked and exclaimed, "What a marvelous frame that picture has!" And no two people expressed the same opinion concerning the masterpiece. How could we expect them to have the same experience in coming to Christ? It may be that some will say, Why insist upon conversion when my life is a moral one? And my answer is that the difficulty with morality is that it is worked out according to men's standard and falls far short of God's. In my first pastorate, I had a blind man as one of my hearers. He used to walk about the village where I preached, generally without a guide, and apparently went as easily as a man with eyes. He had a little stick in his hands, with which he touched the trees and the fences, and seemed to know by the very sound where he was. One day at noon, when he should be going home, I saw him walking rapidly away from his home. I finally convinced him that he was going in the wrong direction, and he asked me to set him straight, which I did. Going in the new direction, he used his stick in the same fashion, used his legs in the same mechanical way, but the difference between the man in the first instance and the second was this, that in the first picture he was going away from home, while in the second he was going homeward rapidly. The trouble with man's morality is that it is self-centered and not Christ-centered if he is rejected. How may I be converted? For from the text which says, "Except ye be converted," it would seem as if some power outside of ourselves must be working in our behalf, and this is true. The foundation of it all is the atonement by Christ, his sacrificial death upon the cross. Rejecting this truth, there is no hope for us. In our sinful condition, the Spirit of God rouses us, convicts us of sin, convinces us of our need of a Savior, and finally, God, in His grace, gives us the strength to yield, and we pass from darkness to light. Sometimes great need drives us to light, as in the case of Nicodemus, while again, great sin compels us to come to Him, as in the case of the thief on the cross. But whether it be need or sin, let us start with little faith, if we have no more, and God will meet us the moment we start. I once conducted services in a soldier's home. The commanding officer told me, when the service was concluded, of a former inmate, an old sea captain, who came to the institution a confessed infidel. He refused to attend any of the services in the chapel. Finally, he was taken ill. And then the commanding officer entered his room, asking him to read the scriptures, which he declined to do. Again, he came suggesting that he read the Bible to see if there was any part he could believe, and a bottle of red ink and a pen were left by his bedside, the officer suggesting that he mark any verse read if he could accept it. This appealed to the dying man, and he said, "Where shall I read?" The officer said, "Begin with John's Gospel." And he did so. He read through 2 chapters without making a mark, and through 15 verses of the 3rd chapter. Then he came to the 16th verse, which is a picture of the very heart of God. And he reached for his pen and marked the verse read. When this much of the story had been told, we reached the old captain's room and passed the threshold to find the bed empty, for he was gone. "I wish you might have seen his Bible," said the captain. "I sent it to his family recently. There was not a page in it that was not marked red." Over his bed swung a pasteboard anchor. Marked upon it were these words, "I have cast my anchor in safe harbor," for he had gone home. Do you know when you were converted? That is, do you know the exact time? There are 2 extremes in experiences in this matter. I recall the experience of an old man who sat in my lecture room one Friday evening, and just as the hands of the clock marked the hour 9:30, he said, "I will," and came to Christ. That was the moment of his conversion. But as for myself, I have not had this experience. I do not know just when I turned to Christ. It must have been when I was but a small child. One of the best women I know has had an experience similar to mine, while one of the greatest preachers in the land has told me that he was a drunkard until he was 21 years of age, and then, on his knees, by his father's deathbed, he came to the Savior. After all, it is not so much a question of the knowledge of the day, or the hour, or the month of one's conversion, as, do we now know Christ? How may we know that we have passed from death into life? Certainly not with our feelings as a proof, for they change as the sands shift on the seashore. If our feelings be the foundation, then we may be in the kingdom and out of it a great many times a day. It is not always to be determined by a great change in one's life, for men who have not accepted Christ have had such an experience. There is only one sure way of knowing it, and that is on the authority of the Word of God. John 5:24. Verily, verily, I say unto you, he that heareth my word, and believeth on him that sent me, hath everlasting life, and shall not come into condemnation, but is passed from death unto life. And John 6:47. Verily, verily, I say unto you, he that believeth on me hath everlasting life. It's said that Napoleon, while riding in front of his soldiers, lost control of his horse when a private stepped from the ranks, seized the horse's bridle, and saved the officer's life. Napoleon saluted him and called him captain. But, sir, said he, I'm not a captain, only a private. Then, said Napoleon, I will commission you captain. And immediately he stepped into the company of those officers. They ordered him to the ranks, but he said, I am a captain. By whose authority, they said. If then he had replied, because I feel like a captain. How ridiculous it would have been. Pointing to Napoleon, he said, I am a captain because he said it. Thus, with God's word as a foundation, we stand secure. Do not forget to notice that we are told that we must come like little children, not like the philosophers of the world, but like little children who always trust implicitly those who are about them. If we would be saved, we must be willing to be taught, and we must sometime make a beginning. Then why not now? Some years ago, John B. Goff visited a home in a New England city, and the heartbroken mother told him that her boy, who was an inebriate, was confined in an upper room in the house, which was much like a cell. The great temperance leader went to speak to him and said, Edward, why don't you pray? And he said, because I don't believe in prayer. But, said Mr. Goff, you must believe in God. And he replied, I do not believe in anything. I am sure you are wrong in this, said he, for I know that you believe in your mother. Then there came a new look into his face when he said, yes, I believe in her. Well, said Mr. Goff, you must then believe in love. Let us fall upon our knees and pray. And the young man began, O love. And the Spirit of God said unto him, God is love. And he changed his prayer and said, O God. And then came the same Spirit and said, God so loved the world that he gave his only begotten Son. And he said, O Christ. And when he said this, the deed was done. He immediately rose from his knees, and he has been free ever since.
4: That was J. Wilbur Chapman, portrayed by Tom Geitsch. Now, the director of this program, Timothy Gregory, was there at the recording of this sermon, mm-hmm. and he had a chance to ask Tom Geitsch, the actor who portrayed Chapman, a few questions. Mm. Let's listen in on this little bit of conversation they had.
7: So this is a piece from probably 1900s, early 1900s. It's from a different era, obviously, and you can hear that in the language. Did you prepare differently or have a different strategy for taking on something like this?
6: Well, the language is in places a little bit more formal. It's almost kind of lawyerly. So it's like and I approached it that way, as a lawyer making his case. And yet one of the wonderful things is the fact that you'll have these very formal parts, but then he'll go into one of his stories and it becomes much more personable. And while the language still has something that's from a different time period, the idea is so down to earth, so universal. So now it made it easy.
7: Is there anything as you were either preparing for it or even doing it just now that struck you? That is there any moment in the sermon that resonated with you for a particular reason, or something that surprised you or impacted you in a way that that you noticed?
6: Well, there are two moments that kind of stood out for me. The one is the fact that the idea that you can come to God with just a little faith, and you can build from there, or he will build for you from there. And the other part was the transformation at the very end of the man from, I don't believe anything, to finding a way to work using logic and God's help, work through that to a very firm belief and a much better life.
7: Mm. Good.
4: Very cool. I really like hearing the impact that these sermons have had, not just on our listeners, not just on us personally,
5: yeah,
4: but the very people involved in the production of this show. So that's very cool. Thanks, Tom. I appreciate your insight on that.
5: It's also good that Tom had a little bit of a rodeo bull to wrestle, because it was very archaic at the beginning.
4: At the beginning, I remember that, yes.
5: Yeah. And you have to kind of make your way through that and find a cadence. But all of a sudden, it just sort of clicks in, because Chapman begins to give examples, and it stops being esoteric. It stops being just of the thought and academic, and becomes very, very real. His
4: yeah.
5: pastoral heart pokes through.
4: I've, as a little side note, I've worked on a lot of audio content,
5: mm-hmm.
4: and the stuff that's nonfiction, the stuff that's informational, educational, one of my very favorite phrases to say is, for example, and it's just like, yes, finally, I get to hear something a little
5: how?
4: More human, the
5: yes.
4: how, the relatability factor to
5: yes.
4: it.
5: Yes, yes.
4: The foundational scripture of this sermon was Matthew chapter 18, verse 3. Except ye be converted and become as little children, ye shall not enter the kingdom of heaven. And usually, at least in my experience, they usually focus on what does it mean to be as little children?
5: Mm-hmm.
4: He took this thing and focused exclusively on what does it mean to be converted.
5: And he gave two examples. And the way that this played, his second example sort of caught my ear as, uh-oh. But the first example, he calls it the more accepted example.
4: Mm-hmm.
5: And he talks about the Holy Spirit's involvement. And the second example, or fork in the road, there is this place where it's really kind of on us. And he takes a little while to explain it, but that is really where the nut of today's problems lie.
4: Mm-hmm.
5: And I don't think it's been any different in all of human history. When we bring it down to us, then the check sheet's all wrong.
4: Right.
5: It does not work. And there's scripture about this. How do you know? How do you know?
4: Yes. One of my favorite places to go is the book of 1 John, or the letter of 1 John.
5: Mm-hmm.
4: It's just a simple list. And I don't mean a checklist that gets you into heaven. It's just a simple way to help me stay on track to know, how do I know I'm living in the light?
5: Yes.
4: How do I know I'm not calling God a liar, for example, which is a big deal. When it's funny because Chapman never mentioned it. I was really waiting for him to go to 1 John, and he never does. He stays in this passage from Matthew, which is great.
5: But I thought of it. It's as a homeowner, you get into gardening or you don't, hire a landscaper or whatever. But as a gardener, you learn to look around and note the signs. Anybody who's a husbandman and has an orchard looks at the signs. And if I'm growing apples, I can look at the leaves, I can look at the color, I can look at the fruit, I can look at the ground underneath, and I can know certain things. As we walk in love with people, we can look at them. How are you doing today? And it's prompted because they don't look quite right. So there are signs or fruits. The apple tree is going to produce apples. It's in its nature. But when it's doing well, you know.
4: Yeah.
5: Spiritually, very true.
4: Yes. And these signs of conversion is that it helps us stay on track.
5: Mm-hmm.
4: To make sure that we're really following in the right steps. My favorite takeaway was that as we're converted, it is not based on our feelings. It's not based on a great life change, as he put it. It can only be based on the authority of the Word of God.
5: Mm-hmm.
4: That is crucial and vital, not just to me and what's going on in my life, but I know the culture at large, that anything that comes to our salvation has to be based on the authority of Word of God. Otherwise, I just get to make it up.
5: Right.
4: And that's scary.
5: And what a great picture of the infantry soldier.
4: Mm-hmm.
5: When questioned, you know, what happened to you? You're supposed to be this. Well, he said it.
4: Yeah.
5: And that was Napoleon.
4: Yes.
5: And Napoleon had every right to say it. And it was done, regardless of anything else. God alone has the right to say it. And when he says it, it's done.
4: Well, I encourage our listeners to read 1 John. It's a great letter that explains how we know that we're moved from darkness to light, to know that we're truly converted. And it is based exclusively on the authority of God's word. Hey, if you have any questions or if you have any thoughts on today's sermon or other episodes we've done, we'd love to hear from you. Our email is podcast@unshackled.org.
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8: Let's go to Genesis chapter 15, please. Genesis chapter 15. We're spending some time together these days talking about the birds of the covenant, covenant birds.

Abrahamic covenant speaks of grace. The Abrahamic covenant will be the foundation covenant out of which the remaining covenants in the Bible will bloom. There are three major provisions of the Abrahamic covenant: the land, the seed, and the blessing. Out of the provision of the land will blossom the Palestinian covenant. Out of the promise concerning the seed will blossom the Davidic covenant. And out of the promise concerning the blessing will blossom the new covenant, which will be the major covenant that will govern most of the rest of the Word of God. So obviously this covenant is very foundational, and we pick up some aspects of it here in Genesis chapter 15. Let's begin reading at verse number 7. The Bible says, "And he said unto him, I am the Lord that brought thee out of Ur of the Chaldees to give thee this land to inherit it. And he said, Lord God, whereby shall I know that I shall inherit it? And he said unto him, Take me an heifer of 3 years old, and a she-goat of 3 years old, and a ram of 3 years old, and a turtle dove, and a young pigeon. And he took unto him all these, and divided them in the midst, and laid each piece one against another. But the birds divided he not. And when the fowls came down upon the carcasses, Abraham drove them away. And when the sun was going down, a deep sleep fell upon Abram, and lo, an horror of great darkness fell upon him. And he said unto Abram, Know of a surety that thy seed shall be a stranger in a land that is not theirs, and shall serve them, and they shall afflict them 400 years. And also that nation whom they shall serve will I judge, and afterward shall they come out with great substance. And thou shalt go to thy fathers in peace, thou shalt be buried in a good old age. But in the fourth generation they shall come thither again, for the iniquity of the Amorites is not yet full. And it came to pass that when the sun went down and it was dark, behold, a smoking furnace and a burning lamp that passed between those pieces. In the same day the Lord made a covenant with Abram, saying, Unto thy seed have I given this land, from the river Egypt unto the great river, the river Euphrates, the Kenites and the Kezanites and the Kadmonites and the Hittites and the Perizzites and the Rephaims and the Amorites and the Canaanites and the Girgashites and the Jebusites." Let's pray together. Father, we thank you for the opportunity we have to spend some time in your word now this hour. We pray that you'll use the scripture to forge in us the conduct that you desire to be there. Pray that you'll help me to represent your word accurately. And I pray, Lord, that you'll do something in our heart today that will count for eternity. Pray that you'll help us to have open minds for what you have for us. In Jesus' name, amen. The Bible tells us in this passage that a great darkness came upon Abraham, and that darkness was so great that it was horrific. I don't know if you've ever been in a situation where it's so dark and you can't see that you've actually been paralyzed by the darkness. If you're like me, you want your life on a 25-year flow chart. You want to be able to look out into the future and say, 25 years from now, here is exactly where I will be. But isn't it interesting? The Bible never says the decades are ordered by the Lord. It says the steps of a good man are ordered by the Lord. And many times in our life, God just takes us a step at a time, and God doesn't give us the full picture. By the way, that's very graceful of God to do that. I think if many of us knew what was on the horizon in the next 10 years, we would be absolutely scared to death if we did know. But some of us may be approaching graduation or beginning to think, you know, who am I going to marry? Where am I going to work? What am I going to do occupationally with my life? And it seems like many of the major decisions that still are important and will shape really the rest of our natural existence here upon earth, it seems like to some degree we're in the dark about all of that. And we're absolutely paralyzed by that darkness. What do we do in moments like that when we have the fear of the unknown? God's made some promises to us, but we have no earthly idea how those promises are going to be fulfilled. Let me suggest to you four things today, four words for your consideration. First of all, think with me about the words assurance. Assurance. With the matter of the heir settled, God moves to the inheritance and he says to Abraham, Abraham, I've got some land that I'm going to give you. I've got some turf
that I want to give to you for an inheritance.

0: And Abraham needs some assurance. Notice the question that he asked in verse 8. He said unto the Lord God, whereby shall I know that I shall inherit it? Now this is very close to the question, Lord, I believe, but help thou my unbelief. Okay, God, I understand you're saying you've got this for me. You've got some wonderful things on my horizon, but can you give me a little bit more assurance? I don't think this is necessarily doubt like the priest Zacharias when he was told about the birth of John the Baptist. I don't think it's anything like that at all. It's probably closer in analogy to Gideon when he lays out some fleece. He knows what God has promised. He believes that, but he needs something to buttress his confidence that I really can trust you, God, with my future. I want to, I believe, but can you help my unbelief? Now get this, two things are involved in this. The very fact that he's asking for this is prayer. He's saying, Lord, can you give me some confirmation? Prayer. Now that's a vitally important thing. When I pastored in Philadelphia, I had an associate pastor by the name of Al Johnson, one of the dearest friends I've ever had. And when things were very rough in the church or we were facing a crisis, I would walk down to the end of the hall and I'd say, Pastor Johnson, we're facing this. I think maybe you and I should pray. And he'd always grab the end of his desk and say, has it come to that? And I think many times that's the way we are in life. As a last resort, it's come to that. I think we're going to have to pray and talk to God about it. I remember as I was facing the end of my time in Bible college, I told you about the fact that the campus radio station was closing and I had to find employment and had to find it rather quickly. And I went to the head of pastoral studies and I told him, I said, Dr. Phillips, I've sent out these resumes, I've made these contacts, I've made these phone calls. Is there anything else that I should be doing? And I'll never forget his answer because it knifes me to this day. He looked back at me and he said, well, you are praying, aren't you? And oh, the knife went in 6 inches and it turned. Because I was so consumed with networking that I hadn't spent time talking to the only person who could really do something about my problem. He asked. But get this, the very fact that he's asking for confirmation, that implies that God's going to have to say something to him. So at this moment, not only is he offering a prayer, but he is receptive to God's word. Now there's a novel idea, prayer and the word. You know, we hire pastors and we employ deacons so that pastors can give themselves to the ministry of the word and prayer. But may I say to you that the ministry of the word and prayer is not merely for preachers, it's for every Christian. It really does come down to, in our lives, Bible reading and prayer. Now we live in a very social media conscious society. Some of us spend more time on Facebook than we do with our face in the book. Sometimes we spend more time on Twitter than we do talking to the Lord. And I want to tell you that you and I can never allow for all the wonderful conveniences that God has placed in our possession. And there's nothing wrong with sending out resumes and putting feet to your prayers. And there are many things that you can do after you pray, but there is nothing that you can do before you pray. And you and I must spend time and say, God, I need some confirmation about my future. God, I'm asking you to provide that confirmation. I'm asking you to provide that assurance to my heart and then listen to what God's word has to say in response to that. Assurance. Think about a second word. Not only assurance, but think about the word animals. Now, sometimes it's interesting with God in the Bible. Sometimes somebody asks God a question and God responds, and when you read the answer, you're like, what? It's almost like God did not hear the question. This is certainly one of those instances. Look again at what God says in verse number 8. And he said unto the Lord God, whereby shall I know that I shall inherit it? And he said unto him, take me an heifer. Are you thinking, what does that have to do with the price of eggs in China? It seems like somebody just turned the radio dial real fast on us. It's like he appeals to the Attorney General for a question and he's referred to the Department of Agriculture. Lord, I need some assurance. And God says, bring me a heifer. Are you serious? I feel a disconnect. Do you? What does A have to do with B? And then we look at it, and it has everything to do with it. For you see, these animals were all a prefigure of something else. Each of them was 3 years old, which suggests to us that they had reached a state of maturation. They were mature animals, but yet though they were mature animals, they were still young and in the prime of life. So they were fully grown, but yet they were robust. And there are different animals for different walks of life, depending on how rich or how poor you were, all the way from a heifer down to a little pigeon. And all of this is a prefigure of the ultimate sacrifice that would come into the world, our Lord Jesus Christ. For Jesus was fully mature as a man. He had no blemishes at all. Jesus was in the robust health of life. He had perfect strength. And at the same time, Jesus is available for all classes of society, regardless of where you are in life. You may graduate summa cum laude or laude hal cum. It does not matter. Jesus is applicable to your situation. Isn't it interesting, in another passage of Scripture, Jesus is referred to as the bread of life. You think about this. If you were to leave this afternoon and go down to McDonald's and buy an 89-cent hamburger, it would come between two pieces of bread. If, however, you went to the fanciest restaurant in Pensacola where they had linen tablecloths and more silverware than you've ever seen in your life, they would bring a basket of bread and set it on that table. I don't care if you're at the finest dining establishment or the lowest fast food chain, I want to tell you that bread is on the menu. And I want to submit to you that no matter where you find yourself in life today, Jesus Christ is applicable for your situation. Now, this is a remarkable thing when you stop and think about it, because Abraham is saying, Lord, I need assurance here. I need some confirmation that you're really in my corner. I need some confirmation that you really have my best interest at heart. You've promised me this, and Lord, I believe, but I need something to buttress my unbelief. Lord, what can you give me? And the Lord says, I want you to think in terms of atoning sacrifice. Let me ask you a question. Do you ever feel like God's not really in your corner? Do you ever feel in life that God really doesn't have your back the way he's got other people's back? Does your roommate always seem to have anonymous money placed on their school bill? And it seems like you're always getting a call from the business office wanting to know where your money's at? Does it seem like, you know, you always study for a test and then the teacher decides to postpone it and the time somebody sitting next to you says, oh, that's great, I didn't study. And the day you didn't study, it never happens like that. Does it feel sometimes like that if it was raining dollar bills, you'd be wearing boxing gloves? If it was raining soup, you'd be standing there with a fork. I mean, it just seems like in life, you know, it just doesn't flesh itself out. We hear all these miraculous stories how God's intervened and done this for sister so-and-so and that for brother this and that. Well, wonderful, but what am I, chopped liver? Who's taking care of me? And sometimes in those moments, we doubt where God is. God, I need some confirmation that you're with me. Where am I going to work, God? Who am I going to marry? Where am I going to live? God, graduation's coming alarmingly close, and I don't know where all this is going to end up. God, is there any confirmation that you could give me today that you love me? And God says, remember atoning sacrifice. And of course, this points to the ultimate atoning sacrifice, the Lord Jesus Christ. I suggest to you that if you have any doubt today that God's in your corner, all you need to do is look at Calvary. He who spared not his son, but delivered him up for us all, how shall he not also with his son freely give us all things? Do you understand that if you and I need proof positive today that Jesus Christ is in our corner, all we have to know is that the dearest and closest thing to God the Father's heart, He has already given on our behalf. He's given us Jesus. Does anything prove more than that, that God is for us? Wow, what a thought. So if you never speak another word of blessing, and the silence leaves me with a sense of loss, I'll remember when my heart begins to question that any doubt that you love me was settled at the cross. Animals, prefiguring the ultimate Lamb of God. Which brings us to the third word that I want you to think about. Think with me not only about assurance and animals, but think with me thirdly about anguish. Anguish. Abraham made the necessary preparations and cut the pieces up and laid them in order according to the way the custom was in those days. And what happened is they would cut these sacrifices up and lay them down, and then people would walk through them. Both parties who were making an agreement would walk through the pieces. And basically, this is where we even get the expression to cut a deal. This is how parties cut a deal with one another. And basically what they were doing is saying, as they meandered through these sacrifice pieces, was simply this, that if I fail to keep my end of the bargain, may this happen to me, what happened to these animals? May I just be chopped up and scattered about if I don't keep my end of the deal. So Abraham cuts the pieces up and he's prepared to cut a deal with God, but nothing happens that day. And Abraham's beginning to sense that there is a gap of time between when this is promised and when it will be achieved. There's time between the two. As a matter of fact, God tells Abraham there's going to be a big chunk of time. Abraham, you're going to live to be an old man and you're going to die in a good old age, but you're not going to see this. As a matter of fact, he said, you're going to go down into a nation and you're going to be subjugated to them, and four generations are going to pass. And back then, a generation was 100 years old. So these are long generations, and 400 years is going to pass before you guys come back into this land when the time of the Amorites is full. So my promise is sure, but my promise will be a while before it's fulfilled. And he says, now in the interim here, we need to remember that it's going to be a while and there's some honing that needs to take place, but I want you to stay with my promise, even though it's going to be a long time before it actually becomes to fruition in your life. Now, while these pieces are just laying there, the Bible says that fowls come down and try to carry off this raw meat, and Abraham's job is to shoo the birds away. What a wonderful job, bird shooing. Isn't that marvelous? I mean, you think of all the wonderful entry-level position jobs that you could have as patriarch of the Jewish nation. We have now employed you as a grade A government inspected number one bird shooer. Wow. Now what's the point? What's the sacrifice represent? The sacrifice represents the ultimate sacrifice that would be made for us upon Calvary's cross. And there's always things that fly into our lives that try to take our minds away from the sacrifice and the sacrifice being central. But the sacrifice of Jesus is always central, and that's what motivates us, and that's what helps us stay the course. How could we not give our all for God, knowing God has given His all for us? Now get this. Anything that seeks to take away from Calvary in your life needs to be shooed away. That bird needs to be chased, and chased aggressively. That robber that would seek to rob you of understanding God's love, of having an overwhelming sense of God's compassion, of knowing that God's in your corner, anything that would seek to rob you of that needs to be immediately shoved out of the picture. You understand that this is as old as Eden. When Satan shows up in the Garden of Eden, he doesn't walk around and say, oh, Eve, look at all the wonderful trees you get to participate in. Boy, your God's been so good to you, isn't he? No. He points to the only tree that she can't eat of. the lone tree of deprivation. And that's where he concentrates. Why, Eve, God's holding out on you. Eve, God is a cosmic killjoy who makes all enjoyable things illegal, immoral, or fattening. That's the God that you're serving. He's holding out on you, Eve. And listen, when you think that God is out to short sheet your bed, it's just a short step to being in sin. But when you recognize that your God is a good God and a benevolent God who has your best interest at heart, and even when he's holding out on you, it is in your best interest that he hold out on you, you understand, this is where I belong. And I will not find myself wandering away. Hey, there are many of us who are married right now who are very thankful that we're not married to people who we used to date. And when that person broke up with us in junior high, you know how a junior high student is. You ask them if they've ever had that love that comes around once in a lifetime, and they say, oh yeah, dozens of times. And when, that Susie breaks up with Freddie, and Freddie's life, and he's all of 14, he thinks his life come crashing to an end, Then he goes back and he thinks about it after he's been married for 10 years, and he ought to write Susie a thank you note for leaving him. You understand that even in our days where we think God is against us, God is for us. And when you have a dirty bird that sneaks in your life and tries to take away the benevolence of God from your thinking, that is a bird that needs to be shooed, and shooed immediately. Anguish. We have to suffer it sometimes. There are periods of time between the promise of God and the actualization of that promise, but just because God's word is a long time in fulfillment doesn't mean that it is not going to happen. God does not count slackness as some men count slackness. God transcends time. He's above time. He's outside of time. He's eternal. And therefore, the promises of God are as certain as anything. They are pre-written history. But sometimes in the lag, we begin to feel that God doesn't care about us. God doesn't love us. Other people get jobs. We don't. Other people get money. We don't. Other people have relationships. We don't. And we feel that God is a God of deprivation. I want to tell you that even in the moments where God is depriving us, it is out of benevolence that he is depriving us. Shoo that bird. Which brings us to our last point. Not only think with me about the assurance and the animals and the anguish, but think with me finally about the Almighty. In the midst of this horrifying dark hour, the light of the Lord comes. So here is Abraham. Now think about this. You're trying to put yourself in the story. Abraham is sleeping that night amidst raw pieces of meat. This is not the most warm bedtime story. You ever think about bedtime poems? They're often really frightening. When the bough breaks, the baby will fall. Then we put our kids to sleep. Have a nice night. It's like, what in the world? Jack fell down and broke his crown. Let's pray. What are we doing? Abraham falls asleep amidst the bloody pieces. And then the Bible says, and it came to pass, verse 17, when the sun went down, it was dark. And behold, a smoking furnace and a burning lamp that passed between those pieces. This is not the most serene, peaceful situation in the world. This sounds like something straight out of a horror flick. If you're reading this, you're like, run for your life. It sounds like it's frightening. But what's the point? Well, look at all the people that got to stand up against them later on. The Kenites, the Kezanites, the Kadmonites, the Hittites, the Perizzites, the Rephaims, the Amorites, the Canaanites, the Girgashites, the Jebusites, the Electricites, the Skedapites, all of them are against us. Now get this, if all of these people are against me, I've got to have somebody bigger and better than them to stand up against them. Who is it? I got a smoking flax. I got a burning lamp. I got a God who's not as scared to walk amongst the raw meat. Is that cool or what? When Roger Clemens, the famous baseball player for the Boston Red Sox, made his first All-Star game, he was used to batting in an American League park, so he never had to bat. He had a relief batter for him, a designated hitter. So when he made his first All-Star game, and it was in a National League park, for the first time in years, Roger Clemens was going to have to bat. He stepped into the batter's box, and Doc Gooden delivered a 95-mile-per-hour fastball right down the heart of the plate, and the umpire said, "Strike one." Roger Clemens said, "I backed out of the batter's box. I looked down at Gary Carter, who was catching, and I said, 'Do my fastballs look like that?' And he said, 'You better believe they do.'" Roger Clemens said, "I got back into the batter's box and struck out, but from that point on, I was a changed pitcher because I recognized I did not have to be afraid of batters. Batters had to be afraid of me." May I say to you that you're the one packing the power? You're the one with the dynamite? When I was in second grade, I had these kids that chased me home from school every day. They were in sixth grade, 4 years older than me. They chased me home, called me names, spit in my hair, threatened to beat me up. Too embarrassed to tell my parents about it, so I decided that I would just keep it to myself until one day my mom discovered there was something wet in my hair. And she said, "What is that?" And I said, "That's spit." She said, "Spit? Jeff, what in the world?" So I told her the story. She said, "You wait till your dad comes home." Now, most of the time when mom said, "You wait till your dad comes home," something bad was going to happen. But this time, something good happened. Dad got me in a car. We went down the street. I pointed out the house of these boys that had been harassing me. And my 6'3", still working dad got out of the car with me in tow, and he knocked on their door. They came and they were looking up at my father. He said, "Boys, it's come to my attention that you've been harassing my son." And he said, "I want you to know that starting today, that will stop. And if it doesn't stop, you'll deal with me. Do you understand?" And they said, "Yes, sir." And I'm behind him, "That's right, I can whip you and your whole family." Now, what made the difference? My father was with me. Now, may I say to you that your father goes with you. And I don't know what's in your future. I don't know what Kadmonites and Kenites and Kezanites and Perizzites and Girgashites and Jebusites and Amorites are waiting for you around the next curve. But I do know that the God who walks with you is a God who's not afraid to walk amidst the carnage. Your God is the smoke. Your God is the fire. Your God is the one who strikes terror into the hearts of men. So you're here, "What am I going to do with my life? Where am I going to work? Who am I going to marry? God, I've got so many unanswered questions in my life. God, what do I do? My life is a wreck. Oh God, can you give me some assurance today?" And God says, "Yeah, I can give you some assurance. Think of Calvary. I gave my life for you. Does that not prove that I'm in your corner?" So even when the time gap goes on, and even when the years pass on, and even when it seems like I'm not for you, I want you to understand that Calvary once for all has settled that. And because of that fact...
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2: Take your Bible, if you would, and join me in the book of Mark, chapter number 16. Mark chapter 16. Hey, is there something that if you were asked, if push came to shove, is there something that you would say, "Well, if you asked me what my greatest fear is, do you know what that would be? Your greatest fear?" And then let me ask a follow-up question. Have you ever met someone with what you might call an unreasonable fear? In other words, they're afraid of something, but it's just to you somewhat unreasonable. I started to look up some of the things that people are afraid of. Now, one, I know my mom is deathly afraid of. She doesn't even like a pretend one. In fact, to talk about them, she doesn't like. There is a name for this. In fact, I don't know that I'll say it correctly, but it's ophidiophobia. Ophidiophobia. It is the fear of snakes. And my mom does not like snakes. How many of you would say, listen, you have a good mom, amen? There's several of you. Okay, so ophidiophobia, fear of snakes. I don't have that. I mean, I don't want to have one as a pet, and I don't want to, you know, wear one to work, but I'm not, you know, like my mom, just so deathly afraid. How about this one? This one seems kind of funny, but I guess I get it. Some people say, yeah, I don't like them at all. This one's called coulrophobia. Coulrophobia. If you think about the word, it doesn't really help you. Coulrophobia, it's like afraid of being cool. That's not it, okay? Coulrophobia is the fear of clowns. Fear of clowns. And sometimes, you know, you watch a little child and a clown comes up and their eyes get big and it's like, that is not a happy man, okay? So, coulrophobia. This one I've had at different times in my life, just in all honesty. This one's called ergasiophobia. It's fear of work. I have had that at times. I've not had this one yet. Veloxratophobia. Veloxratophobia, fear of roller coasters. How about this one? This one I do have. I have this one every Sunday when I get up to preach. Are you ready? It is chronometrophobia. Chronometrophobia. It's the fear of clocks. I hate them when I come up to preach. Some of you say, well, listen, you should pay attention to that fear. Homiliophobia. Some of you might have that. It's a fear of sermons. And then this one, I feel bad for the person who has this. This is phobophobia. It's the fear of phobias. They're just afraid of, I might have just set you off today by talking about phobias. You're like, stop talking about that. C.H. Spurgeon said this. He said, I love a religion which consists in great measure of emotion. It's interesting when you start to think about the emotion that a Christian is supposed to have. There are many. In fact, I was thinking about what is it that are some of the evidences of the Spirit. And the first three things that God, the Holy Spirit, inserted into this evidential aspect of our faith is the fruit of the Spirit is love. Now, I think love is actionable, but I also do believe that it's not disconnected from emotion. The fruit of the Spirit is love. The fruit of the Spirit is joy. There is something deeply seated about the emotion of joy. It's something that we experience, something that we do no disservice to say, I feel joy, and it's deeper than my circumstances. The evidence, the fruit of the Spirit is love, joy, peace. Peace is not the absence of the storm. Peace is something that can be experienced in the midst of the storm. When Spurgeon said, I love a faith, a religion that is deeply connected to emotion, he was speaking biblically because our faith is connected to our feeling. But I see in the passage that we will use as our text this morning something that is not necessarily connected to our faith. It is connected to us, humanly speaking, because as humans, we do experience the reality of fear. Look in your Bible again, if you would, at Mark chapter 16. Let's skip down to verse number 5. Mark chapter 16, let's begin in verse number 5. Here the Bible records these words. And entering into the sepulcher, they saw a young man sitting on the right side, clothed in a long white garment, and they were affrighted. They were afraid. And he saith unto them, be not affrighted. Ye seek Jesus of Nazareth, which was crucified. He is risen. He is not here. Behold the place where they laid him. But go your way and tell his disciples and Peter that he goeth before you into Galilee. There shall ye see him, as he said unto you. And they went out quickly and fled from the sepulchre, for they trembled and were amazed. Neither said they anything to any man, for they were afraid. How amazing it is that the very thing that would calm all of their fears, the very thing that was going to be that incident in history that brings all of mankind to this singular point so that we can truly fear no more, the very thing that they were afraid of is the thing that would answer all of their fears. Have you ever been afraid of the wrong thing before? Like an animal that you're trying to help. Did you ever find a squirrel just out in the wild and for whatever, you know, whatever happened, the squirrel was injured and so you're trying to approach this thing and you're trying to help it and maybe it was a bird that you're trying to put back in the nest and what you're trying to do is the thing that would save its life, but because of its fear of the unknown, because of the fear of that which is so foreign, so strange to it, it continues to try to keep its distance. And maybe it tries to do so at its very peril, at the cost of its life. Do you know in the world as it interacts with God Almighty, sometimes the very one that they are afraid of is the one that has the answer to their greatest needs. Is it possible that the very thing that you are currently afraid of could potentially become your greatest source of joy, your deep-seated blessing? Some are afraid of God. Some are afraid of surrender. Some are afraid of His plans for your life. What's that going to entail? In Jeremiah chapter 29, verse number 11, it's a verse that we like to put on our wall. We put it on a coffee cup. We see it often. Here, the prophet says, "For I know," speaking on behalf of God, the mouthpiece of God, God saying, "For I know the thoughts that I think toward you, saith the Lord, thoughts of peace and not of evil, to give you an expected end." He said, "I want to give you something good. When it's all said and done, I have something good in store for you. I know the thoughts I think toward you." The women that went to the tomb that first resurrection morn, that Easter Sunday, those women that went to the tomb, they found that there was something that caused them great fear, anxiousness, anxiety. They were not necessarily afraid of God's plans for their lives. They were not afraid of surrender. They were not even afraid necessarily of God. They were afraid of what you and I might stand back and scratch our head a bit at and say, wow, why did that cause them fear? They were afraid of an empty tomb. So let's answer the question today, why would they fear an empty tomb? First today, why would they fear an empty tomb? I think potentially, I can't answer that. I wasn't there, I'm not them. But I think there are some clues or some insights into it. Why fear an empty tomb? Reason number one, they imagined difficulties that God had already solved. Why did they fear an empty tomb? Because they imagined some difficulties that God had already resolved. He'd already taken care of it. In Mark chapter 16, verse number 3, if you back up just a little bit in your text, look at what the Bible says here. And they said among themselves, "Who shall roll us away the stone from the door of the sepulcher?" That they're worried about a stone. There are many times perceived issues, perceived obstacles, perceived problems, perceived difficulties, whether they are real or imagined, in our lives that God has already resolved. Most certainly, He will resolve those things when we take steps in obedience to Him. When God says, "You take the step, I will take care of the obstacle," He's expecting us to move. Usually, we take steps saying, "Okay, Lord, I'm prepared to take a step. Will you please first remove the obstacle?" You know, they were imagining some issue with a stone that God had long ago already resolved, already taken care of. God didn't immediately roll away the stone. He rolled it away only when it needed to be resolved. Now they're worried about missing Jesus. They're wondering what's become of him. Now what are we going to do? They show up, the stone's rolled away, obstacle number one. They look and there's no body. Consider how focused they'd become about resolving issues that were not issues at all. Christ had risen, yet they're worried about a stone. They're concerned over where his body had been laid. How often do we begin to fret over imaginary obstacles? Okay, think about what's the greatest obstacle, the ultimate obstacle. The ultimate obstacle for mankind is death. The ultimate obstacle happened when separation occurred in the garden because of sin. So now mankind sinned, separation comes, death now begins to remove us from fellowship with God. The greatest thing that you and I have to fear, death itself, was resolved when Jesus Christ took the keys of death and hell and said, now I'm the owner of these because I have come victorious out of the grave. We oftentimes fret, we worry over imaginary obstacles. If God has done the greater, I don't know what obstacles you have in your life today, but if God has done the greater, and that is resolve the obstacle of death, can't he be trusted to resolve the lesser? What are your obstacles today? I am here to confidently say he has resolved the greatest obstacle, the division between God and man. And if he can resolve that obstacle, there is no obstacle in your life, whether perceived, real, or imagined, there's no obstacle that God cannot resolve. What are your biggest fears today? What occupies your thinking just before sleep? What interrupts your peace as you awake? While the challenges may be pressing, there is a real God in a real heaven with real solutions to your challenges. Philippians 4, verses 6 and 7, it's one of those continual reminders. He can say it only because there's an empty tomb, and I mean that. Because there's an empty tomb, the Apostle Paul can say, be careful for nothing, but in everything, by prayer and supplication, with thanksgiving, let your requests be made known unto God. And don't you love how he follows that, throw it all on God? Don't you love that he says, and the peace of God, which passeth understanding, it is beyond human comprehension. The peace of God, which passeth understanding, shall keep your hearts and minds through Christ Jesus. Your emotions are kept. Your thinking is kept. Why? Because I can cast it all on him. Why did they fear an empty tomb? I believe first because they imagined difficulties that God had already resolved. Remember, if God's leading, he's already resolved your challenge. Why else did they fear an empty tomb? Well, first, they imagined difficulties that God had already resolved. But look at the next thing. Why did they fear it? Well, because it wasn't what they anticipated. It wasn't what they expected. You know, oftentimes we have in our mind, okay, this is how this is going to look. How many of you are kind of plan kind of people? You know, you've got a plan, and you want that plan to be perfectly enacted. Is that how your mind thinks? Like, and if someone interrupts the plan, does that just kind of set the whole thing? Like, okay, well that's, wait, pause just a moment. Everybody, let's breathe for a moment. That's not what we planned, okay? And so I think that you have, I don't know that this is true, and please don't hold this against me, but I wonder if at times ladies are more prone to a plan than men, okay? My wife's a great planner. I'm not such a great planner. I might come home and say, hey, what do you think about this? And my wife is, if it wasn't for her, we would never go anywhere, do anything. I'm just kind of like, yeah, whatever. But she's got a good plan. I'm wondering if these ladies that went and showed up that morning were kind of the planning type, that they knew exactly what we're going to do. Okay, here's what time we're going to leave, okay? You're going to bring this, you bring this, you bring this. And they had the whole thing planned out. And so they show up and they forgot something. Who's going to roll away the stone? This is a challenge to the plan. But they found that the stone had already been rolled away. And now when they arrive, the body of Jesus is not there. Someone had interrupted the plan. In this passage, the disciples become hung up on something. Take your Bible, if you would, join me back at Matthew chapter 17, and I'd like you to look down at verses 22 and 23. Matthew chapter 17. The women found something that they had not expected, and that is a missing body, a stone rolled away. Notice what the disciples couldn't get past their expectations. They had a plan for what was going to take place with Jesus. Jesus is ascending in popularity. Crowds are thronging him. Soon, not long after this passage, he will ride victoriously into Jerusalem. They might say, plan, you know, being unfolded just as anticipated. This is just what we planned. Now look at what happens in Matthew chapter 17, beginning in verse 22. And while they abode in Galilee, Jesus said unto them, the Son of Man shall be betrayed into the hands of men, and they shall kill him. And the third day he shall be raised again. And they were exceeding sorry. It seems as if the disciples get hung up on the words, shall kill him, because that is not part of their plan. They have forsaken all to follow him. They've had some minor disagreements among the 12 as to who should be the greatest in the kingdom of heaven. Two of them came and said, Lord, mom told us to ask if it'd be okay if one of us sat on your right hand and one of us sat on your left hand. Do you understand? They have a plan in mind, and this is the way things are going to unfold. And when Jesus, and by the way, he does so repeatedly throughout his earthly ministry, when Jesus gives them very clear, direct statements regarding the plan for the future, it doesn't coincide with their plan. And so when he says they shall kill him, they cannot get to and shall be raised again. He tells them very plainly, they're going to kill him. No. And it seems as if they can't move beyond the words, they shall kill him, and get to the words that he said, and he'll be raised again. So often we ask God to do some mighty thing, and we expect that he will do so. Do you expect that he will do what he wills to do? And is his will to conform you to his likeness? Is that his desire? Clearly it is. You can pray that prayer with confidence. God, would you conform me into your likeness? I want my life to look like yours. Okay, that's a reasonable prayer. But how many of you have ever been shocked when God begins to conform you to his likeness in ways that are extremely uncomfortable? How many of you have ever prayed that God would help you to walk humbly with your God? God, may I walk with you, and may I do so humbly. And then how many of you have ever been a little taken back when the way that God humbles you is not exactly how you expected? How many times have we said, Lord, let me be your hands, and let me be your eyes, and let me be your feet. And then God brings one of those unlovelies of the world. One of those that was poor and naked and halt and blind. And he says, okay, listen, I'm giving you opportunity to be my hands and my eyes and my feet. I'm giving you opportunity to offer the cup of cold water. I'm giving you the opportunity to take and to clothe those that need to be clothed, to love those that need to be loved. And we recoil at times from that, and we say, Lord, now I really do. I want to be your hands. I want to be you. I want to minister on your behalf, but Lord, that's not really how I anticipated doing so. You see, many times we become a little bit nervous, even afraid, when God's plan doesn't align with our expectation. We ask God to use us. Sometimes we don't even know, what exactly do I mean by that? And God said, okay, I'm prepared to use you. The Apostle Paul said, Lord, if I'm to be used, that means that I'm supposed to be yours in whatever way, shape, or form, so that others might see you in me. That's the idea behind glory. Think about the lengths to which Jesus went so that the Father could be seen in him. In John chapter 17, verse number 1, the beginning of what we call Christ's high priestly prayer. Listen to how he begins this. These words spake Jesus and lifted up his eyes to heaven and said, Father, the hour is come. Glorify thy Son, that thy Son also may glorify thee. Jesus just says, God, Father, I'm asking you to allow me to point other people accurately to you. Does he know what that means? He knows full well what that means. Sometimes we might pray the same. We might say, Lord, let your light so shine through me that others may see my good works and glorify my Father, which is in heaven. When Paul is praying this prayer, he prays it in such a way that I think he understands. It could be by my life. It could be by my death. Paul says in Philippians chapter 1, verse 20, according to my earnest expectation, this is what I expect, according to my earnest expectation and my hope, that in nothing I shall be ashamed, but that with all boldness, as always, so now also Christ shall be magnified in my body, whether it be by life or by death. Do you know what he does? He just says, Lord, all of my expectations, I'm just bringing them to you. You are my expectation. However you choose to do that. Lord, if we want to just sum it all up, if we want the extremes, if you choose to magnify yourself in me through my life, then here's my life. And Lord, if you choose to magnify yourself through death, then here is my life. He just says, Lord, whatever, however, whenever, wherever, my expectation is yours. The psalmist understood it when he said in Psalm 62, verse number 5, my soul, wait thou only upon God, for my expectation is from him. The German theologian Dietrich Bonhoeffer once wrote these words. He said, we must be ready to allow ourselves to be interrupted by God. What a great statement. We must allow ourselves. Lord, this is my plan. This is what I'm doing. This is how I'm going to do it. Lord, I think you're going to like this. And God interrupts our plan. Why were they afraid? Because they had a plan. This is what we're going to see when we get there. We're going to see a stone. Okay, I've got this. We're going to get some people. We'll somehow get in. We're going to see a body. And when we see the body, this is what we're going to do. And God interrupted that plan. You might be at a time in life right now where your plans have been radically interrupted. You thought, I'm going to do this, and then this, and then this, and it's brought some amount of consternation, some fear. Listen, why did they fear the empty tomb? Well, because it wasn't what they expected. If we give our expectations to the one who does all things well, we have given our expectations to the right one. Why did they fear an empty tomb? They imagined difficulties that God had already resolved. What they found was not exactly what they expected. Why did they fear an empty tomb? I think it's because they may have been more comfortable walking by sight, not by faith. They were more comfortable walking by sight, not by faith. Consider, if you would, for just a moment, 2 Corinthians 5, 7, which says, for we, that is, those who claim the name of Christ, we walk by faith, not by sight. We see this, that when the women came to the tomb, we see it after Jesus had risen and appeared to the disciples. We see in both instances, they were afraid of what they, now think about this, they were afraid of what they didn't see. What they didn't see. So they go and the stone's rolled away. This has their curiosity. They look in, there is no body. They go away, they are afraid. What about the disciples? Well, certainly the disciples didn't get what they expected. They're cowering in an upper room. 11 of the 12 are there and they see Jesus. Jesus says immediately, don't be afraid, be not afraid. He tries to calm their fears. Now, they did have sight. But previously, did they have faith?
3: There's one that has earned a title throughout the ages, and we call him Doubting Thomas. And I suppose maybe for good reason, but I don't know that we're so different from Thomas. How often do we say, God, you're going to have to, if you want me to do this, I'll do it, but you're going to have to show me. And if you show me, then I will believe. The passage, the narrative unfolds for us in John chapter 20, verse number 24. But Thomas, one of the 12 called Didymus, was not with them when Jesus came. The other disciple therefore said unto him, we have seen the Lord. But he said unto them, except I shall see in his hands the print of the nails, and put my finger into the print of the nails, thrust my hand into his side, I will not believe. Do you know what he's saying? He's saying, I have to see to believe. Some have said it's actually more important to believe so that you may see. In verse number 26, the Bible goes on and it says, and after 8 days, again his disciples were within, and Thomas with them. Then came Jesus, the doors being shut, and stood in the midst and said, peace be unto you. Then saith he to Thomas, reach hither thy finger and behold my hands. Reach hither thy hand and thrust it into my side, and be not faithless, but believing. And Thomas answered and said unto him, my Lord and my God. Jesus saith unto him, Thomas, because thou hast seen me, thou hast believed. Blessed are they that have not seen and yet have believed. You know, we've said this recently from this pulpit. We have talked about the idea that God always puts people in Scripture to whom you and I can relate. We see ourselves in the characters, the people of Scripture. And how often do we see ourselves in the person of the doubter, Thomas? Lord, I want so desperately to believe. If you'd just show me, if you'd just reveal to me, God, if you would just make it plain, I so desire to. Really, what we're desiring to is we're desiring to see so that we might believe. And God says, why don't you just trust me, believe me, so that you can see. We like proof. We like something our senses can experience. 2 Corinthians 4:18 says it this way. We look not at the things which are seen, but at the things which are not seen. For the things which are seen are temporal, but the things which are not seen are eternal. Are you asking God to show you everything so that no steps of faith are necessary? It's clear that we all and often have questions, but do we have to, or are we demanding that those questions be answered in order to have faith? Lamentations 3:24 says this, the Lord is my portion, saith my soul. Therefore will I hope in him. Let him be the answer to your questions, and I dare say that you'll find your questions are actually answered. Let's look at the last thing today, and we'll be done. Why did they fear an empty tomb? Well, they imagined difficulties God had already resolved. It wasn't exactly what they expected. They were more comfortable walking by sight, not faith. And the last thing, they had forgotten the words that Jesus said, be not afraid. Be not afraid. I suppose that those words coming from someone with experience are helpful. Have you ever been in a situation before where you were nervous because the person you were with was nervous? Maybe you weren't even nervous until you heard them express some nervousness. I was flying in an airplane, a small aircraft one time from a missions trip, and we were coming in Alaska, we were coming into Fairbanks. And apparently some of the fuel that had been in the airplane had been siphoned out by someone who took something that we desperately needed. So we're coming into Fairbanks, and I didn't know any different. The hum of the engine sounded just fine and everything was great. But I'm sitting in the co-pilot seat next to the pilot, and I had the headset on. And so I wasn't nervous at all until I listened to the pilot. Then I got a little edgy, quite honest. We had five teenagers in the back of the airplane, and And we're coming in, and he radios the tower, and he said, can I get cleared to have immediate access to the runway? And, you know, they're, you know, Roger that, and they're doing all this really cool talk on the radio, and I'm listening, and he says, I am dangerously low on fuel, and I need to land immediately. And then they said, if you do that, you're going to need to declare an emergency. That's the only way that we can rerun.

We made it just fine. The tower asked if he wanted emergency vehicles on hand in case there was a problem landing. He said, I don't think that'll be necessary, but I will keep you, you know, certainly posted. They did have some people ready to go. They cleared all the big jets, all the other aircraft, and we got a direct landing to get that plane on the ground. I think that there's something about a person who knows what's going on. The captain of a ship who's navigated through troubled waters before. A person who's got their hand on the wheel of a car, who knows how to control the vehicle. There's something about hearing a person just look at you and say, it's okay. They can tell that you're nervous. They can tell you're afraid. There's uncertainty. There are certainly some nerves that right now are on edge. But there is something about a person who comes next to your side and just says, it's okay. Don't be afraid. Do you know what they had forgotten? They had forgotten the words of Christ that said, be not afraid. What does the empty tomb hold for us? Actually, I suppose it holds two things for which you and I don't need to be afraid. It is the proof of his divinity. God himself came victorious from a tomb. Death could not keep its prey. What else does the empty tomb hold that causes in us no fear and instead confidence? It not only was the proof of his divinity, it is the provision for our security. When he said, don't be afraid, he's saying something that he has the authority to say. He's saying, I'm God. I am God. And he's saying, I've just provided something for you. The Bible says in Colossians 3:4, when Christ, who is our life, shall appear, then shall ye also appear with him in glory. 1 Thessalonians 4:14, for if we believe that Jesus died and rose again, even so them also which sleep in Jesus will God bring with him. 1 Thessalonians 5:10, who died for us, that whether we wake or sleep, we should live together with him. 2 Timothy 2:11, it is a faithful saying, for if we be dead with him, we shall also live with him. Why does he say, be not afraid? Because he took care of everything and anything that could cause fear in the life of one of his own. When he said, be not afraid, he meant it. There is nothing now in an empty tomb to fear because Christ has answered our fears. Matthew tells us in his account that there was something that was mixed with fear. The Bible says in Matthew 28:8, and they departed quickly from the sepulcher with fear and with great joy and did run to bring word to his disciples. You and I should not fear to enter into the tomb. It is the place where the women found the angels. These were the angels who proclaimed, he is not here, he is risen as he said. Today, you and I oftentimes associate a graveyard as a place that's associated with sadness and at times even some phobic fear. But no fear should be found in the tomb of Jesus. It is the place where the angels came and waited to proclaim the news to the one who is the focal point of all of heaven. They must have rejoiced as few could understand when the King of Heaven conquered death, was not held touched by the power of corruption. Walk into that tomb and you'll find no scent of death, no trace of corruption, no hint of a body that's deteriorated, just the sweet scent of perfume and the glow of heavenly life. Fear an empty tomb? Never again. Because the grave no longer retains its power. Death no longer has its grip. Because he lives, you too may live. Paul said it this way. He said, behold, I show you a mystery. We shall not all sleep, but we shall all be changed in a moment, in the twinkling of an eye at the last trump. For the trumpet shall sound and the dead shall be raised incorruptible.

0: and we shall be changed. For this corruptible must put on incorruption, and this mortal must put on immortality. Then shall be brought to pass the saying that is written. And I love this phrase. Death is swallowed up in victory. O death, where is thy sting? O grave, where is thy victory? The sting of death is sin, and the strength of sin is the law. But thanks be to God, which giveth us the victory through our Lord Jesus Christ. Therefore, my beloved brethren, be ye steadfast, unmovable, always abounding in the work of the Lord, for as much as ye know that your labor is not in vain in the Lord. Death is swallowed up in victory. As I close, there is one thing to be afraid of. There is one thing. I don't want you to leave here today and say, well, that's encouraging. There's nothing to be afraid of. There is something to be afraid of, and it's connected to the grave. And that is entering into your grave, not knowing personally the one who conquered the grave. I was 17 when my fears were answered. They were removed, resolved. Because at that moment, I passed from death to life. When did you? When did you? You know, you can, and you can even today. The Bible says, for whosoever shall call upon the name of the Lord shall be eternally, forever, finally saved. It happened to me at 17, and I am eternally secure in him. If you've never come to know the giver of life, whose name is Jesus, if you've never accepted what he came to provide, and that is payment for your sin, then my earnest invitation to you today is you do have something to fear, but there's one who's answered those fears. He's provided the gift that causes you to never be separated from him again, never. The only thing left for you to do is accept what he's provided. And my concluding question is, will you?
1: This is Rejoice Pulpit. And now, a sermon from a past Bible conference at Pensacola Christian College.
2: Take our Bibles, turn to John 21, the book of John, chapter number 21. I hope you realize the blessings of the place that you're at. God's put you in a place that's just, the Lord has smiled down upon Pensacola Christian College. Our staff always hates when I come here because I go back to the first staff meeting, I have all these ideas, how they usher and the organization and the guest services, the hospitality, the music and everything that goes on here. Is all done with excellence to the glory of God. But the staff kind of cringes because I come back with this list of, but we got to try this and let's do this and how about this? And they kind of feel like the rooster that rolled the ostrich egg into the hen house. And he stood back and he said, now ladies, I'm not complaining. I just want you to see what they're doing at other places. And they kind of feel like that when I'm saying, let's do this and let's try that. And God truly has blessed this place, and praise the Lord for that. John 21. I think God picked Simon Peter to be a part of his story so that we could relate. Simon Peter, who was so up and down, at times he stood strong, at times he fell flat. Boy, I know I can relate, and I'm sure that many in here can also relate. I follow football a lot on TV, especially the highlights when they show Chris Berman, back in the day, used to commentate and when a big lineman would pick up a fumble and he'd go, he's rumbling, he's stumbling, he's bumbling. And at times it was for a touchdown. At other times he was rumbling, bumbling, and stumbling and fumbling the ball again. Simon Peter, if any of the disciples would have fit that scenario, Simon Peter would have fit that scenario. You remember when the Lord said, whom do men say that I am? And Simon Peter knocked it out of the park. It was a touchdown. Thou art the Christ, the Son of the living God. Blessed art thou, Simon, son of Barjona, for flesh and blood hath not revealed this to thee, but my Father which is in heaven, touchdown. But then the Mount of Transfiguration, when God's glory is radiating through the Redeemer, and Moses and Elijah show up, and Simon Peter, because he didn't know what to say, By the way, when you don't know what to say, you probably shouldn't say anything. He didn't know what to say, and so he said, let's build three tabernacles, one for yes, Christ, but then Moses and Elijah. But the Lord overshadowed them and said, that's too many. He said, this is my beloved son, hear ye him. He fumbled the ball. And then Simon Peter, when he stepped out of the boat, Lord, bid me to come unto thee on the water. And the Lord said, come. Walking on the water, touchdown. But then he took his eyes off the Savior and he began to sink in the sea. He absolutely fumbled the ball. And Peter now, in John 21, he comes rumbling and bumbling and stumbling into John chapter 21. And he says, I go a fishing. It doesn't denote just a one-time fishing. It's basically, I'm going back to my old lifestyle. Many commentaries will say that he had kind of hidden his boat gave his boat into the custody of someone, and he recaptured that boat. He regained possession of that boat, and he's going back to his old lifestyle. The problem is many of the disciples said, we go also with thee. And any time you leave God's will, any time you drift from the Lord, boy, people are always affected. They fished all night. They caught absolutely zero. The Savior shows up on the shore. Here's Simon, the disciples, basically out of God's will, basically backsliding, basically straying. Boy, I'm glad that when he addressed them, he said, children. He didn't say backsliders. It's a grace event. It's an episode of God's grace. As the Lord reaches out, children, have ye any meat? And they said back, none. And he said, cast your nets on the right side of the boat. And they did that. They brought in such a huge haul. It was just incredible, a miracle. And John said, it's the Lord. Simon Peter, boy, grabbed his coat, he dove into the water, and he swam to shore. When he got to where the Lord Jesus Christ was around that fire, what he'd been working for outside of the will of God all night long unsuccessfully, what he'd been working for in the flesh all night long unsuccessfully, boy, in the presence of Christ, boy, fish. And not just fish, what he was looking for, what he was working for, but fish that was broiling, perfectly prepared by the presence of God. Doing the will of God is always, always the best. We go into the episode, the conversation of the much preached on passage where he said, Simon Peter, lovest thou me more than these? And I've always wondered what the these were. Is it the fish? Is it his daily bread? Is it his sustenance? Or was he kind of pointing to that old lifestyle, kind of sweeping with his hand? Lovest thou me more than these? Going back to that fishing business that you were in. And Simon Peter said, Lord, you know that I love you. Feed my sheep. And again, Simon, lovest thou me more than these? You know that I love you. And he said, feed my lambs. And again, Simon, lovest thou me more than these? And he was grieved, Simon Peter was. And he said, Lord, you know everything. You know that I love you. Three times, whether intentional by the Lord to point him there, I'm sure Peter's mind must have gone back to the three times that he denied the Lord on that dark day. And then we come to our dialogue, verse number 18, our text. Look at it, if you will. John 21. Christ says, verily, verily, I say unto thee, when thou wast young, thou girdest thyself and walkest whither thou wouldest. When you were young, all we like sheep have gone astray. We've turned everyone to our own way. When you were walking whither you wanted, sometimes it was a touchdown, and sometimes you fumble the ball. However, when thou shalt be old, thou shalt stretch forth thy hands, and another shall gird thee, and carry thee whither thou wouldest not. This spake he, signifying by what death he should glorify God. Talking about Simon, you're going to be martyred someday. And he was. History tells us that as he was on his way to being nailed to the cross, crucified, Simon said, I'm not worthy to be crucified like my Lord was. Crucify me upside down. And so here in the presence of the Lord, at that fire, Well, he's saying, Simon, here's how you're going to end your life. You're not going to deny me this time. Boy, you're going to proclaim me all the way faithful unto death. Understand, the Lord didn't say this to burn him. He didn't say this to burn him. Simon Peter was burned at the last fire he sat at. Remember in the court of Annas the high priest and Christ being unjustly tried, they said, boy, he's one of the disciples. And no, I'm not. And yes, boy, I recognize him. Well, you were one of them. And he denied again. And then they said, your speech bereath thee. And Simon vehemently cursing, denying. Well, he was burned at that fire, denying the Lord. And it wasn't just a few hours before that he said, though all men forsake thee, all die with thee. And now he's denying three times. The rooster crows, and he weeps bitterly. He sobs convulsively. Boy, I blew it. But again, well, he didn't say this to burn him. He said this to bless him. Hey, Simon, you've stumbled before. Simon, you failed before. Simon, you've fallen before. But this time, Simon so wanted to be a disciple that could be counted on, steadfast, unmovable, by someone that Christ could put some weight upon. It's basically the Lord saying, boy, Simon, you're going to make it. You're going to be faithful. There's going to come a time when you're going to preach Pentecost and 3,000 will be saved. You're going to actually pen two of my epistles through your pen. They'll flow, and I'll even use you to write to them. Boy, make sure you make your calling and election sure, for if you do these things, ye shall never fall. Can you see the irony in it? Simon, who fell over and over and over and over again, but this time the Lord said, well, you're not going to deny me this time. You're going to be faithful all the way to being crucified, all the way to dying a martyr's death. Number one, this is a word that encourages me. Boy, it's a word that encourages me because like you, like me, Simon, like us, there's times when I stagger and stumble. There's times when I fall. Would anybody else testify that, yes, I can relate to that a little bit? If we say we have no sin, we deceive ourselves and the truth is not in us. Paul said, in me that is in my flesh dwelleth no good thing. Prone to wander, Lord, I feel it. Prone to leave the God I love. And so this word to Simon Peter, boy, it's the word of his grace that's able to build us up. He would have taken hope in this. He would have gained confidence in this. But it was a word being confident of this very thing, that he which hath begun a good work in you will perform it. He will. He started it. He's the author and the finisher of our faith. He which hath begun a good work in you will perform it until the day of Jesus Christ. Well, you're going to make it. There's going to be some speed bumps along the way. There's going to be some times when you may even buckle and bow. But understand, if you're a child of God, if you've truly been saved, boy, you're going to end up making it all the way till death and then received up into glory. And by the way, it's not about who you are. It's about whose you are. Boy, the Lord saved you. The Lord redeemed you. The Lord's doing a great work through you. Isaiah put it this way. Fear thou not, for I am with thee. Be not dismayed, for I am thy God. I will strengthen thee, yea, I will help thee, yea, I will uphold thee with the right hand of my righteousness. Boy, I have you. 1 Peter 1:5 says, we're kept by the power of God. It's not, can we hold on to him? Boy, I'm so desperately trying to hold on to him. Boy, it's not about that. It's about we have an almighty God that's holding on to us. It's a word that encourages me. When Stephen was younger and Hannah, Stephen's working on our staff now, and Hannah, who's graduating this May, when they were younger and we'd walk through the mall, we'd hold hands, and at times they'd want to hold on to a pinky. And walking through the mall, boy, if they wanted to hold on to a pinky, no big deal. If they let go, if they slip, if they can't hold on, there's no danger there. But understand, our church, we have two services. We do offsite parking in two places. And when we parked in the Alliance and walked across the street, it was a highway that had cars going 50, 55 miles an hour, just zooming by and zooming by and zooming by. And when we walked across the street, it was almost like Frogger trying to get in and then over to the side and then trying to get across the street. And during that Frogger time of getting across the street, boy, it wasn't just them holding onto my finger. Boy, I hope you hold on. I hope you make it. Hold on tight, because if you slip, boy, you're gone. Boy, I'd let them hold onto my finger, but then at the same time, I would hold onto their hand. I didn't want their safety based upon how strong they were. I wanted their safety based upon how strong I am. I didn't want their safety based upon, can they hold on to me? I wanted their safety based upon, can I will hold on to them. My sheep hear my voice, I know them, and they follow me. I give unto them eternal life, and they shall never perish. Neither shall any man pluck them out of my hand. Neither shall any man pluck them out of my hand. My Father which gave them me is greater than all, and no man is able to pluck them out of my Father's hands. Well, it's almost as if Stephen and Hannah, I have one of their hands, and Shar has the other one of their hands, and we're swinging them along. But on the one side, in fact, we walked Stephen to church that way last night. Anyway, on the one side, Shar has him, and on the other side, boy, I have him. And in one sense, the Lord Jesus Christ, boy, I'm kept by the power of God. It's not based upon who I am. It's based upon whose I am. Boy, he's my Redeemer. He's my Savior. God's my Heavenly Father. Hey, this is a word that encourages me. Number two, it's also a word that enlightens me. As the Lord tells Simon Peter, and he said, when you're young, you went where you wanted to go, but when you're older, they're going to take you, they're going to stretch you, they're going to crucify you. And he spake this signifying what death he would glorify God. And Simon Peter almost automatically, not hearing the encouraging words, not hearing the gracious words, boy, the resurrected Christ, the Holy Spirit of God, that Christ's life, boy, you're going to make it to the end. But missing a lot of that, verse number 20, then Peter, turning about, seeth the disciple whom Jesus loved following, the Apostle John, which also leaned on his breast at supper and said, Lord, which is he that betrayeth thee? Peter, seeing him, saith to Jesus, look at it, Lord, what shall this man do? Okay, I'm going to be crucified, and boy, I'm glad I'm going to serve you till death, and I'll be faithful till death. But what are you going to have this guy do? He took his eyes again off the Savior and put his eyes on someone else. Kind of like on the Sea of Galilee, when he took his eyes off the Lord, he saw the wind boisterous. He wasn't finding his contentment in Christ. He wasn't finding his identity in Christ now. He's comparing himself with someone else. What will you have this man to do? Well, I'm going to be crucified, but John's got it made in the shade. Hey, I'm going to be crucified, but it seems like John has it so much easier than I will. So it seemed. Irenaeus, one of the church historians, was a disciple of Polycarp. Polycarp was a disciple of John. So it's only one link in the chain, one person removed from the Apostle John. Irenaeus wrote this, John ministered in Jerusalem for a season, but found himself eventually in Rome and experienced great difficulty and persecution. His enemies poisoned him, but he didn't die. It's one of the reasons why his early church symbol for the Apostle John was a chalice with a snake coming out of it. They tried to poison him, but he did not die. His body was affected, and he was weak and sickly from that point on. Caesar Nero ordered John to be placed into a cauldron of boiling oil, already burned on the inside from the poison, nauseated on the inside from the poison, and now boiled in oil, blistering, burning, in a cauldron of boiling oil, but the apostle of love, well, he didn't die. Charity beareth all things. Charity endureth all things. Charity never faileth. And the apostle of charity, well, he stood strong, inside poisoned and outside boiled and burned and blistered. So they exiled him to the Isle of Patmos, where they they kept the vilest of criminals, political criminals, on a rocky, barren, deserted island. John, with his scars on the outside, the nauseousness on the inside, the deformities and the blistering from the scars from the boiling, with his sickness and physical weakness from the poisoning, is isolated to die. It's a word that enlightens me, because as Simon Peter turns and says, okay, I'm going to be crucified, but what about him? Boy, we really don't have any idea what they're going through. We see our pain, we magnify our pain, we minimize their pain, but Peter, understand, John, you're going to be martyred, but it's going to be a quick thing. It's going to be over very quickly. To be honest with you, John's going to suffer incredibly more than what you'll ever suffer. No wonder they, measuring themselves by themselves and comparing themselves among themselves, are not wise. We shouldn't compare when we have a hard time. We shouldn't compare when things go wrong, their struggles, because when we compare, we have no idea what God has called them to go through. By the way, I love how the Lord answers him. Now, Simon Peter going to be crucified. Simon Peter going to be crucified. Yeah, but what will you have this man to do? Look at 22. Jesus saith unto him, if I will that he tarry till I come, if it's my will that he does nothing whatsoever, boy, if it's my will that he sits on his sofa and relaxes the rest of his life, what is that to thee? Follow thou me. I think it's interesting that he could have said, now, Simon, the reason you shouldn't be comparing with John is because John truly is going to have it a lot worse than you ever dreamt of having it. John is going to be poisoned, and John is going to be boiled, and John is going to be blistered, and John is going to be exiled to die, loneliness by himself. The Lord didn't even go into any of that. He said, Peter, if I will that he tarry till I come, none of your business. Boy, it's none of your business. You need to keep your eyes on me. Follow thou me. Moses endured by seeing him who was invisible. When we keep our eyes on the Lord, looking unto Jesus, the author and finisher of our faith, consider him that endured such contradiction of sinners against himself, lest thou be wearied and faint in your own mind. And as soon as we start comparing, and as soon as we start measuring, sooner or later, we'll be tempted to think that, you know, God's not obligated to show us why he's fair. He's not obligated to show us how he's just. We're simply to trust him every step of the way. Because there is no temptation taken you but such as is common to man. The wise man said, one event happened to them all. God sends the rain on the just and on the unjust. And when you're tempted to, boy, they seem like they have it so much better than I do. Number one, it's a word that encourages me. This encounter of grace, this time where the resurrected Christ and the Holy Spirit and Christ being magnified, the Christ life. Boy, it's a word that encourages me, because he's going to make it to death. He's going to be faithful to the end, not based on who he is, but whose he is. It's a word that enlightens me, because I'm tempted to compare. I'm tempted to say, well, they have so much better than I do. But it's also a word that enlarges me. It's a word that enlarges me, because Simon Peter and the Apostle John absolutely had some sparks flying in their relationship. They had two totally different personalities. In fact, when Christ found Simon Peter, he was casting his net. He was an evangelist. And when Christ found the Apostle John, he was mending his net. He was the apostle of love. Peter's more of a doer. John was more of a thinker. Peter the evangelist, John the discipler, John the mentor. Remember when John was the first one to the tomb? He stoops down, he looks in. Remember when Peter got there, he almost knocked John out of the way, barging in. And boy, their personalities were so opposite. It was the Apostle John that recognized the voice of the Lord. It's the Lord. Simon Peter didn't even wait. He just dove in and swam to shore. Hey, they were so opposite. And at times, they had conflict between each other. Look at verse number 21 in our passage. I'll show it to you. Look at verse number 21. Peter, seeing him, saith to Jesus, Lord, and what shall this man do? Boy, he couldn't even say the Apostle John's name. He had so much negativity and so much built up inside of him, but he couldn't even say John's name. You know, it's interesting because John had no problem saying Simon Peter's name. In fact, he went out of his way at times to say Simon Peter's name. You know, there's only one gospel that identifies who it is that took out his sword and cut Malchus's ear off. There's only one gospel. Matthew, Mark, and Luke all say one of them did it. One of them did it. The Apostle John went out of his way to say, it was Simon Peter that did it. John had no problem outing him and just identifying him over and over and over again. Simon Peter, what'll I have this man, won't even say his name. The Apostle John went out of his way to mention about who won the race to the tomb. It's not mentioned in Matthew, Mark, or Luke, but John, boy, mentioned, I beat him. Boy, I'm the one that won that race. And so they ran both together, and the other disciple did outrun Peter and came first to the sepulcher. In fact, there's only one gospel that said that Simon Peter was fishing on a boat naked in John 21. It wasn't Matthew, it wasn't Mark, it wasn't Luke. I'm talking about there was some friction between these two guys before the resurrection, before the outpouring of the Holy Spirit of God, before this working of grace in Simon Peter's life. That underlying animosity between Peter and John, polar opposite personalities and philosophies and approaches, but those tensions that were before the resurrection, those tensions that were before the outpouring of the Holy Spirit, those tensions that they had before that work of grace in their life, ultimately became appreciations for what the other one brought to the table. Boy, Peter and John, biting, devouring, Peter and John, friction, sparks flying. Now, wait a second, in Acts chapter 3, after the resurrection, after the outpouring of the Holy Spirit, after that work of grace, at the gate beautiful of the temple, there was one that was begging alms, and there was two guys that came to him, and they said, silver and gold have I none, but such as I have give I thee. In the name of Jesus Christ of Nazareth, rise up and walk. And the man was leaping and walking and praising God. Anybody want to guess who the two disciples were that are now working together, that are now appreciating and cooperating? It's Peter and John. Boy, Christ, his resurrection, the Holy Spirit fullness and that work of grace made all the difference. Listen, not only is it a word that encourages me, you're going to make it to the end. Not only is it a word that enlightens me, I don't know what he's going through. It's also a word that enlarges me. It makes me a bigger person, a big enough person to work with someone that sees things differently, that has a different personality, that there seems to be some friction. Boy, if God has enough grace to include me, well, I was a little different than he was. If God has enough grace to include me, I was at enmity with God. If God has enough grace to include me, then the outpouring of the Holy Spirit and the resurrected Christ and that work of grace, boy, I should have enough grace to work together with someone else. In fact, Acts chapter 4, they were imprisoned for their work when they saw the boldness of Peter and John. And they took knowledge of them, Peter and John, that they, Peter and John, had been with Jesus. Again, these two guys this man to do? And John constantly going, yeah, Simon Peter, boy, he did this and he did this and he did that. Now, on the backside of all of this, boy, the two are working, cooperating. They're not factioning. They're not arguing. They're not belittling. They're not criticizing. They're not negatively talking. Boy, they're working together for the glory of God. In fact, when they finally released them and threatened them, Acts 4:19, Peter and John answered and said unto them, whether it be right in the sight of God to hearken unto you more than unto God, judge ye. These two guys that were just poking constantly at each other. Boy, after this working of grace, the outpouring of the Spirit, and the resurrected Christ, well, I like the way even the Holy Spirit of God and the canonization of the Word of God put 1st and 2nd Peter right next to 1st, 2nd, and 3rd John. Almost as a reminder, every time we read our Bibles, that God's grace is bigger than. God's grace is bigger than. Boy, we should have charity and love and the resurrected Christ absolutely working in our hearts. This whole vignette, this whole story, number one, it's a word that encourages me because Christ told Peter, let the Holy Spirit of God speak to your heart. Boy, if you're a child of God, you're going to make it not because of who you are, but because of whose you are. Because of whose you are. Instead of recklessly trying to cling to him, boy, let's be still and know that he is God. Relax. Because underneath are the everlasting arms. The farthest a child of God will ever fall is into the loving arms of the Lord Jesus Christ. It's a word that encourages me. It's a word that enlightens me because I don't know what they're going through. And all I do in comparing myself to someone else is set myself up to be cynical and sour. And then it's a word that enlarges me because the grace of God, the grace of God. And then lastly, it's a word that enlists me, that enlists me. Look at verse number 19, the beginning of the story. This spake he, signifying by what death he should glorify God. And when he had spoken this, he saith unto him, follow me. Boy, with a king, with a savior that has that much grace, that much love. He didn't call me a rebel, have ye any meat? He called me a child. Children, have ye any meat? Boy, I want to follow him. I want to serve him. Boy, I want to give my life to him. It's a word that enlists me. Look at verse number 22 at the after the exchange. Verse 22, Jesus saith unto him, if I will that he tarry till I come, what is that to thee? There it is again. Follow thou me. Boy, it's the goodness of God that leads me to repentance. It's the love of Christ that constraineth me. Boy, his grace, his mercy, his kindness, his love, boy, it enlists me. I wonder if Peter's mind goes back to when they first encountered Christ walking by when he saith unto them, follow me and I will make you fishers of men. Boy, it's a word that enlists me. In fact, Christ said, if any man will come after me, let him deny himself and take up his cross and follow me. So the Lord comes along and he says, Simon, when you were young, you kind of went wherever you wanted to go, and at times touchdown, at times you fumbled the ball, but when you get older, hey, you're not going to deny me then. When you get older and you mature and spirit fullness and the outpouring of the working of grace and Christ being magnified, you know, hey, you're going to go all the way to the end, faithful unto death. Hey, praise God. Boy, it's not about who I am. It's about whose I am. A word that encourages, a word that enlightens. We really don't know what someone else is going through. That's why we should keep our eyes on the one who went through infinitely more than we'll ever go through. He's touched with the filling of our infirmities. It's a word that enlarges me. Boy, who was it that came to your mind? Was it a roommate? Is it someone in the dormitory that, boy, it's just kind of friction and there's sparks? Boy, this grace encounter, this time with the Lord Jesus Christ should make us big enough people, should make us big enough people to be kind one to another, tenderhearted, forgiving one another, even as God, for Christ's sake, hath forgiven you. And it's a word that enlists me. Aren't you glad we serve a good shepherd, a great shepherd, a chief shepherd? And we don't serve a tyrant, a taskmaster, and a slave driver. When he says, follow me, boy, I can't wait to jump in and give my life to him.
1: Up next, a sermon from the former pastor of Campus Church, Dennis McBride, on Rejoice Pulpit.
3: Thank you, ladies. We're in Hebrews chapter 2 this morning. You know, there's a saying about preachers that our job is to comfort the afflicted and afflict the comfortable. And the ministry indeed needs balance in it. In Hebrews, we see extended passages of great comfort, often followed by a ringing exhortation of something that we need to do or something that we have not been doing. The grand vision of Christ in chapter 1 of Hebrews is followed by a challenge. How shall we escape if we neglect so great salvation? And the passage before us today emphasizes a comforting thought. It's important for us to talk about the future. After all, we're going to spend the rest of our life there. Christ gives us tremendous significance in his future plans. And the author of Hebrews wants us to know that and wants us to see God's plan for us and his plan for our future. But to get there, we have to begin with a history lesson. So take a look, if you will, at verses 2 through the first half of verse 8. Pardon me, verse 5 through the first half of verse 8. For unto the angels hath he not put in subjection the world to come, whereof we speak. But one in a certain place testified, saying, What is man that thou art mindful of him? Or the son of man that thou visitest him? Thou madest him a little lower than the angels. Thou crownest him with glory and honor, and didst set him over the works of thy hands. Thou hast put all things in subjection under his feet. For in that he put all in subjection under him, he left nothing that is not put under him. Well, what was God's original plan for you? I think sometimes we forget about that. We're aware of salvation and thankful for it, but we sometimes lose a vision of what God's original plan was for man. And the author of Hebrews goes back and says, now look, God has a great future for you, but it's tied to your past. It's tied to the original plan that God had for you. So I kind of have to go back and take a look at that plan. Angels were seen by many as administrators on earth, God's middle managers, if you will. Jacob's ladder was a good example of that. When he saw his vision, there were angels ascending and descending. There's a lot of busyness with the angels in relation to affairs on this earth. And many people saw angels as God's administrators of many things on the earth. So one would expect that the angels would rule and reign and administer the world to come. But in verse 5, it's stated clearly, no, he has not put the angels in charge of what is to come. Now the phrase there, put in subjection, he hath not put in subjection the world to come, is a military term. It would be like a sergeant who's lining up the soldiers and giving them their responsibilities. He lines things up, he puts things in order, and he gives commands. And he says, look, in the world to come, that's not the job of the angels. They're not the ones barking orders in the world to come. And he's trying to help us understand what God wanted for us in the first place. Now, he quotes Psalm 8, verses 3 through 6. This is a sidelight here. This is just a different thought altogether. I find it so interesting in the Word of God where sometimes they're very specific about calling a man's name. Elias said this, or David said this. This is interesting. That's a Psalm of David. Yet it's interesting to me, and I don't really know why. I'm just morbidly curious. But one in a certain place testified, saying, well, this is David. I don't know why they didn't mention David's name, but it's a Psalm of David. Look at it with me, would you? Psalm 8. Hold your place there in Hebrews. We're coming back. Psalm 8. He's quoting Psalm 8, verses 3 through 6. And here's what that says to us. Verse 3, Psalm 8. When I consider thy heavens, the work of thy hands, the work of thy fingers, the moon, the stars, which thou hast ordained, what is man that thou art mindful of him, and the son of man that thou visitest him? For thou hast made him a little lower than the angels, and hast crowned him with glory and honor. Thou madest him to have dominion over the works of thy hands. Thou hast put all things under his feet. Now here's David, and he's just looking up at the stars. You ever do that? I can remember like yesterday being about 8, 9 years old during the summertime, and we'd play all day and the sun would finally go down, and we would lay on our concrete driveway because it was still radiating heat from the day. And I can remember just a kid laying on that driveway looking up at the stars. And even then I can remember asking myself the question, is there a God? And when you look at a summer sky just lit up with stars, the first thought that comes in your mind is how small I am. And that's what David was thinking. My goodness, I'm looking at these stars, I'm looking at this brilliant moon, and I'm asking myself, what am I that you would think of me? What am I that you would visit me? Such a small creature in such a magnificent universe. And that's what's going through David's mind. He's astonished at the improbability of God's consideration of man. But the fact of the matter is, he realizes that God always had a plan for man from the very beginning. Now let's look at what God intended for man when he created him. He created him with innocence. He was pure. He had no sin. He had fellowship. Adam had fellowship with Eve. Eve had fellowship with Adam. They both had fellowship with God. They had authority, and he made man in his own image. Now, someone may question that. Where do you get all that information? Well, I get it from Genesis chapter 1, verse 26. And God said, let us make man in our image and after our likeness. Let them have dominion over the fish of the sea and over the fowl of the air and over the cattle and over all the earth and over every creeping thing that creepeth upon the earth. So God created man in his own image. In the image of God created he him. Male and female created he them. And God blessed them, and God said unto them, be fruitful and multiply. And we're doing a pretty good job of that here at the campus church. You saw baby dedication. You realize we have about 50 to 60 babies born every year in the campus church? We take God's command seriously here at the campus church. Be fruitful and multiply and replenish the earth and subdue it and have dominion over the fish of the air and over the fowl of the air and over every living thing that moveth upon the earth. So what was God's original plan for man? Dominion, power, to rule, to subdue. And that was his plan for us. Now, it's interesting, the words dominion and subjection in that passage both mean to tread down. It was our job at creation to completely rule this earth, to tread down anything in our way. Now, I realize that's probably hitting your ear in a funny way because we're living in this day and age that says man's just the highest form of animal. And that man should be very careful. This age of ecology, and I am not for waste. I am always for stewardship. But you need to understand something. God gave man dominion over this earth and said, it's yours. Everything is yours. The fish, the birds, the cattle of the field, things that creep on the ground. It is all yours, and it's yours to have dominion over. It's yours to tread down for your own purposes. Adam and Eve were, frankly, the king and queen of the earth, and it was theirs. Now, verse 7, he says this. By the way, verse 7, we're back in Hebrews. Back in Hebrews, verse 7. Thou madest him, speaking of man, a little lower than the angels. Okay, God made man, but he made him a little lower than the angels. And be careful with this. We can say a lot of stuff about that. Look, we are not as powerful as the angels. They have certain power we don't have. They can appear and disappear. They are very, an angel killed 185,000 Assyrians in one night. Now you say, well, we could do that. It's called an atomic bomb. Stay with me, stay in the scriptures here. We don't have the power as an individual to do that. We can't appear and disappear at will. But for all of that, man was made a little lower. But that's even better, because that really doesn't mean angels here and man here. That word little there has a time connotation to it. God made man for a specific time to be lower than the angels. There's a time when man will be over the angels. There'll be a time when we'll rule with Christ and we'll rule everything, including the angels. It doesn't mean angels here and man here. It means for a specific period of time, God made man to be a little less powerful than the angels, but only for that time. Man's authority was absolute. Everything was under his feet. He was crowned with glory and honor and righteousness. And God set the works of his hands under man. God made everything that is for man, and God made man for himself. Man's not the highest of the animals. Man was created separate from the animal kingdom and was made like God and was given dominion over all. Don't misunderstand any of that. I do believe in stewardship. I do not believe in waste. I believe whatever God has given us, we need to take care of it and give our best to it and make sure we maintain an equilibrium on this planet and we don't waste the resources that God has given us. But you make no mistake about it, God gave this earth to man and wanted man to rule over it. So what happened? If that was God's intention for man, that he would rule and reign, what happened? Well, it was interrupted. Take a look at the second half of verse 8, that last phrase. But now we see not yet all things put under him. Now, he uses a double negative, the phrase before. For in that he put all in subjection under him, he left nothing that is not put under him. Now, what the author is doing there is baiting you. He's baiting you to say, hey, wait a minute, man's not over everything. Man doesn't have total power. Man fell. He fell. We still have dominion, but not the dominion that God intended for us to have. Adam fell and his rule became disaster. Our rule over the animals is superficial. It's maintained by force. Man could not rule himself, much less creation. He fell into sin and ruined his opportunity to rule. Man is not what he was created to be. We are not the individual Adam was before the fall. We don't have that power. We don't have that authority. Why? Because we fell. We became a sinner and we brought a curse on this earth and everything in it. The reason we have thorns and thistles today is because of sin. The reason it's difficult to get the earth to produce is because of sin. The reason we have poverty, the reason we have starvation, and the reason we have disease on this planet is because of sin. So he's trying to get you to come to the point by using that double negative that you would say in your own heart, now hang on a second. Well, that's not absolutely true. He wants you to see that. Sin interrupted God's intention for us, but it did not end God's intentions for us. Look at verse 6. One in a certain place testified, saying, what is man that thou art mindful of him, or the son of man that thou visitest him? The plan was interrupted, but God had a plan for the interruption. Those two words are beautiful words, mindful and visited. We are sinners before God. We need to just grab these words for a moment and look at them. The word mindful was first used in Genesis chapter 8, verse 1. When at the end of the flood, God remembered Noah. First time the word is used. To be mindful of, to remember. Well, what did God remember? God remembered the promise he made to Noah. You build this ark, you get your family in it, I'm going to send these animals to you, and when it's over, you know, I'll bless you, you're going to survive this thing, it's going to be okay. Well, God didn't forget the promise he made to Noah. He remembered him. He was mindful of him. We fell into sin. God didn't immediately turn his back on us and say, well, I don't care anymore. You just go your own way and let your sin destroy you. God did not do that. God was mindful of us. He remembered us. He made a covenant. In the exact same chapter where the fall of man is recorded, a promise in chapter 3, verse 15 is recorded. He's talking to the serpent. When he's talking to Eve, and Eve said, the serpent beguiled me, and God turns on that serpent, and says, I'll tell you what's going to happen here. I'm going to put enmity between you and the woman, and your seed and her seed. And you will bruise his heel, he will crush your head. A promise is made right there that I'm going to take care of this problem one day. I'm going to fix this situation one day, and I'm going to be able to put man back in his original condition. He was mindful of us. He did not forget us. Thank God for the wonderful heart and grace of God that as holy as he is, he could have turned his back on us and said, I'm done with you, but he did not. He made a promise and he remembers his promises. He says this too, I'm going to visit you. He visiteth man. Who are we that he would visit us? That word is first used when God visited Sarah. What a beautiful story that is. Abraham and Sarah have waited and waited and waited and waited and waited and waited for a promised child, and the child just not coming. Now they're too old, they're past bearing, and the Lord shows up in Abraham's tent and says, hey, this time next year, your wife's going to have a baby. And Sarah laughed about it. Well, don't laugh at Sarah. You would have laughed too. And God made a comment. I'm going to visit her. I'm going to visit her. What does that mean? It tells me very clearly that God steps into the natural affairs of man on this planet, and he changes them according to his plan. I'm going to visit Sarah. I'm going to take that woman that couldn't possibly have a child, and she's going to have one. I'm going to show you that there is nothing beyond me. I'm going to show you I can step into the affairs of man, and I can change them. And I am sovereign over things. And when I tell you that I'm going to give you a way out of your sin, you can bet I'm going to give you a way out of your sin. I'm going to find a way to step into the natural occurrence of affairs and change that. He remembers us, and he changes things for us. He visited Adam after the fall. He came to Adam and said, look, what happened? Adam, where are you? What's going on? What'd you do? Tell me what happened. And when Adam and Eve explained to God what happened, and by the way, that wasn't a clear explanation. They started playing the blame game with each other. What did God do? Immediately, God takes an animal. And he kills that animal. He sheds innocent blood and he covered them. I am so glad that in the affairs of men, God visiteth us. He comes to us and says, look at the condition you're in. Look at the mess you've made. Look at the fall you have brought on this planet and everything that I've created. But I'll tell you what, I'm still going to help you. I'm going to cover you and I'm going to shed innocent blood to show you what it's going to take to cover you. He visited fallen man individually in the persons of Abraham. When he came to Abraham and said, Abraham, leave Ur of the Chaldees and go over here. Why? He needed a people. Why did he need a people? He needed a people through which he could have this book written. And this book is by and large a Hebrew book. Written by God's people. He needed a people that would follow him so he could show every other nation the blessings of following God. He needed a people through which he could send Messiah into this world. He visited us when he said to Abraham, come over here, I have a plan for you. And we all have been blessed by that plan. He visited Moses. Power and protection and provision. He parts the Red Sea. He feeds them. He gives them water. He sends them quail. Every time they needed something, there he was. Moses, set my people free. Get them out of Egypt. I want to express to you what it's like to come out of sin and enter into freedom. He visited Gideon. We learn through Gideon that God is in control of everything. He raises thousands of men, and God brings it down to 300 to beat a multitude of people in battle. And God is saying, look, I'm in charge of things here, and I can take 300 and beat several thousand every day of the week. I'm going to visit you. I'm going to let you know I'm here. Elijah, standing in front of

in the history of man is when God sent his son to this earth to die for our sin. He visited us. I want you to look at the past. God created us to rule and to reign. Look at the interruption, our own sin, but God didn't forget us. He did not forget us. He's mindful of us, and he has visited us and helped us. Now look, if you would please, at the ultimate plan. Look at verse 9. Where are we headed? What's the ultimate plan, and what is our future? But we see Jesus, who was made a little lower than the angels for the suffering of death, crowned with glory and honor, that he by the grace of God should taste death for every man. What's the ultimate plan? God promised a plan for redemption, and I'm going to take care of that plan. This is the first time, by the way, in the book of Hebrews, the word Jesus is used. Jehovah saves. All is not lost. Man's future has been gloriously, permanently, effectively revised in the phrase, we see Jesus. In Jesus, all can be restored. God provided a second Adam. The first one messed up and fell into sin. The second one was obedient unto death and was everything the first one should have been. 1 Corinthians 15, for since by man came death, by man came also the resurrection from the dead. For as in Adam all die, even so in Christ shall all be made alive. What Adam threw away, Jesus restored. What Adam destroyed by sin, Jesus made new by his own righteousness. What Adam broke, Jesus fixed. Death in Adam is now life in Christ. Rejection in Adam is acceptance in Jesus. He made the difference. Look at what we should have been. Look at what we are. How do we get back to what we should have been? Jesus. He was made a little lower than the angels. Same word, by the way. Time connotation for a very short period of time. Made a little lower than the angels, the incarnation. God made him like us so he could legitimately die for us. Jesus stooped as low as he could so man could reach as high as he can. The humanity of Jesus is the revelation of what we can and will be in glory. Jesus, by identifying with us in his life on this earth, has achieved for us identification with him in glory. His oneness with us is a promise. Our oneness with him is redemption. He is mindful of us. He visited us. He remembered us. He intervened for us. Well, why did he become like us? Verse 9 says it, that he should taste death for every man, that he, by the grace of God, should taste death for every man. You know, we think about death, and we don't know what death is. No one in here knows what death is. We've never experienced it. If we had, we wouldn't be here this morning. We wonder about death. We wonder what it's going to be like to cross that threshold into eternity, but we don't know anything about it. We know God's going to be there, and he's going to be good. He's going to bless us. He's going to be kind to us, and we know good things the Word of God says, but precious in the sight of the Lord is the death of his saints. We read all that stuff, but we don't know what it's like to leave this life and go into the next one. But I'll tell you something. Jesus did. He knew what death would be. He knew before he ever got to the cross how horrible it was going to be. He knew what the stripes on his back would feel like. He knew what the nails would feel like. He knew what the spear would feel. He knew what these things would be. He knew the agony of having himself torn from the Father and separated from him for the first time and only time in all of eternity past and present. He knew the pain that would be. He was aware of it. There's nothing he could not know. And he did it anyway. He was mindful of us. And he visited us. He knew all things. He knew what it would be like. And it didn't stop him. Taste. Well, when you say taste, what do we think? A little sip. Taste. But that's not what that word means. It means to take whatever it is and empty it completely, like a full glass, and you drink the whole thing at one time. Jesus

0: Jesus did not taste death. Jesus experienced every single agony of the sin judgment that was ours. For the wages of sin is death. He drank it deep. He drank it all. He felt every bit of it. Every single sin that you and I have committed, everything this earth has ever produced that offended a righteous God was judged on one man, one afternoon on Calvary. He tasted. Ephesians 2, he hath raised us up together and made us to sit together in heavenly places in Christ. Paul uses the phrase in him 196 times. Our freedom, our liberty, our salvation is in him. We share in his glory and his dominion when we are in him. Ephesians tells us that God set him at his own right hand. He set him above all principality, power, and might, and dominion. He made him head of all things to the church, which is his body, the fullness of himself. What does that mean? In Christ, we will rule and reign and have absolute dominion in Christ. He's over the church. We are him. In him we have tremendous, tremendous future ahead of us. We will rule, we will reign. The illusion of being insignificant and unimportant has wrapped its fingers around many, many a cold Christian heart. You are not insignificant. You're going to rule and reign. You're going to have dominion with Christ. What you should have been, you will be in Christ. God's children are objects of astounding plans. His goal for you is something to which no angel will ever attain, to rule the universe with him. 1 Corinthians says this, "Do you not know that the saints shall judge the world? And if the world shall be judged by you, are you unworthy to judge the smallest matters? Know ye not that we shall judge angels? How much more things that pertain to this life?" So what does all this mean to you? What does all this mean to you? Well, I want you to see something with me. Turn, if you would, to Revelation chapter 5. Revelation chapter 5. I want you to see where we're headed. I want you to see the future. Look at Revelation chapter 5, verse 8. "And when he had taken the book," let me give you a little background. John is there before the throne, and an angel shows up with a scroll with seven seals. That scroll with seven seals is the title deed to the earth. It's God taking back what the fall destroyed. The problem is they can't find anybody to open the scroll. They can't find anybody worthy to take the title deed back of this earth. And there's weeping, and finally some angel says, "Hey, John, don't be upset. Look here. Here's the Lion of Judah." And he looked and he said, "I saw on the throne one that, as it were, a lamb that was slain." Look at it, verse 8. "When he had taken the book, the four beasts and 24 elders fell down before the lamb." Now those 24 elders represent Old Testament and New Testament saints. That's those before the cross and those after the cross that trusted Jesus Christ. "Having every one of them harps and golden vials of odors, which are the prayers of saints. And they sung a new song, saying, Thou art worthy to take the book and to open the seals thereof, and was slain and hast redeemed us to God by thy blood out of every kindred and tongue and people and nation, and hast made us unto our God kings and priests, and we shall reign on the earth." What was will be, but the only way what was can be again is through the blood of the Lamb that was slain. So what does all that mean to you? If you know Christ, this is what it ought to mean. Why are you living in depression and failure and fear and confusion? Why are you so disillusioned? Why are you so weak? Your destiny is to rule and reign with your Savior. Your destiny is complete and absolute dominion. Your destiny is victory over everything. And we have the power through the resurrection of Jesus Christ and the Holy Spirit to live that way right now. Why are you so beaten down? Why are you so disillusioned? Why are you so fearful? We're going to rule. We're going to reign. And the angels will come to you one day and ask permission. You and I are going to reign with him, and that was always his plan. Our sin interfered with the plan. The cross restored our opportunity to fulfill our intended destiny. Colossians 3 says this, "If you then be risen with Christ, seek those things which are above, where Christ sitteth on the right hand of God. Set your affection on things above, not on things on the earth. For you're dead, and your life is hid with Christ in God. When Christ, who is our life, shall appear, then shall you also appear with him in glory, with him glorified." Christian, are you ready for that? Are you looking forward to that? Or do you have your affections set here? Story is told of President Dwight Eisenhower on vacation in Colorado, Denver to be exact. And someone came to him and said, to "Mr. President, there's a young man, Paul Haley, little boy, who has terminal cancer. And he has told so many people that the one thing he would really like to do is beat the president." And Eisenhower looked at his entourage and said, "Where does he live? Let's go." And they jumped in the limousines and they headed over to that little boy's house. And you can imagine the big black limousines pulling up with the American flag on the front, and the Secret Service guys jump out and open the door, and the president jumps out and goes up and knocks on the door. And my goodness, what a day that would have been. And his dad came to the door. His dad's name was Donald. Donald hadn't shaved in a couple of days. He was wearing a dirty shirt and some ragged old jeans. And can you imagine when he opened the door and there stood Dwight Eisenhower, President of the United States. He came in and talked to the boy, just made that boy's day completely, and told him how much he enjoyed being with them. And everybody was absolutely thrilled with that trip except the boy's dad, Donald. Later he was interviewed. "What'd you think about that?" He said, "I've never been so mortified in all my life to meet the President of the United States with a 2-day beard and a filthy shirt and some ragged jeans." When the Lord comes back, how will you meet him? When the door opens and there he stands and the sky is split and he calls you home, how will you meet him? Will you meet him with your affections on this world? Will you meet him with the dirt and the garbage and a collection of filth on you that you have allowed this world to dump on you? Or will you meet him as the virgins did, wise, with their lamps trimmed and full of oil? We're going to reign. Why do we live in such spiritual poverty? If you don't know Christ, what does this mean to you? He took upon himself all the humiliation and the suffering that should have been yours. He took your judgment and he drank it. All of it. Everything that caused God to look at you with anger and wrath, he took so God can look at you with love and compassion. He took everything that you have ever done, ever will do, the very fact of what you are as a sinner before him, and changed everything for you so that God can look at you and call you to himself and wash you and cleanse you and put a ring on you and a robe on you and feed on you and call and a shoes on you and call you his son. What has he done for you? He intends great things for you. But the Word of God tells us you have to come to him. You have to acknowledge that you're a sinner. You have to ask him to cleanse you and forgive you. But he will visit you, and he is mindful of you. He will keep his promise. He will do exactly what he says he'll do.
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2: Mary and I are glad to be here. I'm not sure where Mary is tonight in the auditorium, but in chapel, I'll see to it that you get to meet her. And if you are a new student, I know they're thrilled that you're here, and I'm pleased that you're here as well as a guest and a friend. And for all of you old students, welcome back. It's good to have you here. It's just great to have you here at Pensacola. This should be a great semester. Getting classes tomorrow and registering will probably be the highlight of your semester. It's so much fun. It's exciting. You meet people that you thought you would never meet, and you don't meet people that you thought or hoped you would. You get classes that you didn't expect to get, and you won't get classes that you expected to get. I still remember my freshman year in college registration. It's a wonderful thing. You'll enjoy it. It'll be great tomorrow, and you'll enjoy the week, and you'll enjoy the semester. You're in a good place where the people here love young people and want to help you in your quest for learning not only the Bible, but other disciplines. And so along with Pensacola Christian College, I welcome you here. You got Matthew chapter 8? We're going to begin in verse 5. If you would, please, out of respect to the Bible, let's stand as we read. Matthew chapter 8, verse 5 is where we will start. And when Jesus was entered into Capernaum, there came unto him a centurion beseeching him and saying, Lord, my servant lieth at home sick of the palsy and grievously tormented. And Jesus saith unto him, I will come and heal him. The centurion answered and said, Lord, I am not worthy that thou shouldest come under my roof. But speak the word only, and my servant shall be healed. For I am a man under authority, having soldiers unto me. And I say to this one, go, and he goeth, and to another, come, and he cometh, and to my servant, do this, and he doeth it. When Jesus heard it, he marveled, and said to them that followed, verily I say unto you, I have not found so great faith, no, not in Israel. Verse 13, and Jesus said unto the centurion, go thy way, and as thou hast believed, so be it done unto thee. And his servant was healed that selfsame hour. Father, help us, I pray, in these next few minutes. I ask that you'll speak to hearts and do what I, of course, can't do, and that is win hearts to Bible truth. Pray for every person here. I don't know the needs tonight, but I know, dear Lord, you do, and I pray that needs will be met. And we ask these things in Jesus' name and for his sake. Amen. You may be seated. This is a wonderful story. The Lord Jesus came into a town, and as he arrived in the city, a centurion, you know, of course, that a centurion was a Roman soldier that had under his command 100 other soldiers. So a centurion came and said to the Lord Jesus, Lord, my servant, you could say slave, my slave is sick. He's grievously tormented, and I wonder if you would heal him. And the Lord Jesus said, I will come to your house and heal the servant. And the centurion said, I'm not worthy that you should come to my house. Just speak the word, and my servant, my slave, will be healed. For, he said, I'm a man under authority. And I say to this man, go, and he goes. And I say to this man, come, and he comes. And I say to this, my servant, do this, and he does it. So say the word, Lord Jesus, and my servant will be healed. And Jesus said, I've not seen such great faith, not in all Israel. And he said to the man, it shall be done to and for you as you have believed. And the servant went home, and his slave was healed that same hour. Now, this centurion's quite a man. History tells us that the centurion was respected by and loved by the Jews. Evidently, he helped in the building of the temple or some things for the Jewish people. And it's obvious that he was a man of compassion, because he had a slave who was sick and he was burdened for his own slave. And so he came to the Lord Jesus and asked that the slave would be healed. Now, right out of the box, we learned four things from this wonderful story. Number one, following is underrated. If you're going to be a follower, that's underrated. A servant is underrated. Have you ever heard this? Well, you know, he's just a follower. Have you ever heard that? He's just a follower. That statement is categorically incorrect because all people are followers. So to say the problem with that young man is that he's just a follower is incorrect. What were the disciples? The term disciple means learner. They were being taught, but in order to be taught, they followed the Lord Jesus. Jesus had said, "Come follow me." What about the disciples? Weren't they followers? What about the Old Testament general Joshua, who said in chapter 24 of the book, "And if it seem evil unto you to serve the Lord, choose you this day whom you will serve, whether the gods which your fathers served that were on the other side of the flood, or the gods of the Amorites in whose land you dwell. But as for me and my house, we will serve the Lord." Didn't he believe in followers? How about the great prophet Elijah, who said, "How long halt you between two opinions? If the Lord be God, then follow him. But if Baal, then follow him." I'm telling you, followers are underrated. And people think that to follow or to serve is second-class citizenship. Number two, leaders are overrated. There are thousands of college campuses, I assume, in the United States of America tonight, who have as part of their mantra, "We are training tomorrow's leaders." Well, where are they going to get a job? Isn't everybody a follower? Romans says that in chapter 6, verse 20, "For when you were the servants of sin, you were free from righteousness. What fruit had you then in those things whereof you are now ashamed? For the end of those things is death. But now, being made free from sin and become servants to God, you have your fruit unto holiness and the end everlasting life. For the wages of sin is death, but the gift of God is eternal life through Jesus Christ our Lord." Notice what the Bible says here. Before you were saved, you were free from God, but you were a servant to sin. And the result of that freedom and that service is death, separation from God, and hell forever. But now, having been made free from sin, you have the right to serve God. And the result of that freedom and following service is eternal life. "For the wages of sin is death, but the gift of God is eternal life through Jesus Christ our Lord." Now, a person doesn't have eternal life because he serves, but he has the right to serve God because he has eternal life. So everybody is a servant. Everybody is. Everybody follows. Everybody does. Does everybody lead? I don't think so. There are almost 5,000 students here at Pensacola Christian College. The academy has 2,200 students, so you're knocking on the door of 7,000. There are 1,300 on staff are teaching here at the school, so you're looking at 8,200, 8,300. And who knows how many other people. There are people in campus church, so you're looking at 8,500 people, maybe close to 9,000. How many leaders do we have here? You got one. Dr. Shoemaker is responsible for the direction of the institution. Now somebody says, "Yes, but don't we have other leaders in the ministry?" Well, yes, you do. But if you grouped together all of the leaders in the ministry here, out of what, 7,000, 8,000 people, you'd still have probably less than 200. See, everybody is a servant, but not everybody is a leader. Now, that's not to disparage leadership. Thank God for leaders. But even this leader, the man, the leader, spoke of himself as a follower. He said, I am a man under authority. So everybody follows, but not everybody leads. If all we train is leaders, well, where's everybody going to get a job? See, everybody's a follower. If you've had trouble in your church back home, if you've had serious trouble, if you've even had a split, it was because people who should have followed did not. That's what rebellion is. Rebellion is simply serving the wrong master. So we say, well, his problem is he's just a follower. That's fine unless he's a follower of the wrong master. You know, this amazes me. The guy who says, nobody's going to tell me what to do, is the man to whom everybody will be giving orders. Because everybody is a servant. Everybody is a follower. So followers are underrated, leaders are overrated. Number three, this man saw himself as a follower. We've already seen that, but that's what he said of himself. He said, if you'll just speak the word, Lord Jesus, my servant will be healed because I'm a man under authority. And if I say to a man, go, he goes, come, he comes. If I say to a servant, do this, he does it. But he was able to do all of that, not just because he was in leadership, but because he was properly a follower. He was under leadership. See, he had at his back Rome itself. So here's a man that if you didn't like, or if you disagreed with him, or if you gave him trouble, he was under Rome, and you would wind up answering to Rome. Suppose you were in some kind of insurrection, and suppose you killed one of his soldiers. Well, there probably would be 200 or 300 soldiers looking for you. Suppose you killed a second soldier. There might be 1,000 soldiers looking for you. This was a man under the authority of Rome, and so he had authority. But he saw himself first and foremost as a follower, not a leader. Followers are underrated. Leaders are overrated. He saw himself as a follower. Number four, he saw the Lord Jesus the same way. Now, this is amazing. He saw the Lord Jesus as a follower. Now, think about this. He said, I need you to say the word so that my servant can be healed. You know, he said, Lord Jesus, I am a man under authority, and I say things and they get done. And so from that, you can see that he was a man who saw the Lord Jesus as being under authority. In Luke, the same story, chapter 7, verse 8, he says, the centurion says, for I also am a man under authority. Now, you could argue that he was saying, I'm a centurion and I also am a man under authority, but I don't think that's what he was saying. He was talking to the Lord Jesus and he was saying, I know how this works because like you, Lord Jesus, I am also a man under authority. And because I'm a man under authority, I have all the power of that authority at my back. He saw the Lord Jesus Christ himself, the one who spoke the worlds into existence. He saw Christ as being under authority. Was he right? Was he right? I think so. In Matthew chapter 26, Jesus said in the garden, fearing, I believe, for his life, I think because he thought Satan was out to kill him. Others have thought he had in mind the death at the cross. Whatever, he said to the Father, if it's your will, could this cup pass? Nevertheless, Jesus said, not my will, but thine be done. Was he under authority? In John chapter 17, we have Christ's high priestly prayer, worth reading, by the way, wonderful, in which he prays for us. And he says to the Father, those that are given me were given to me by you. Did he recognize that he was under authority? My favorite passage in all the New Testament is in Philippians chapter 2, beginning with verse 5. Listen to this. Let this mind be in you, which was also in Christ Jesus, who being in the form of God, thought it not robbery to be equal with God, but made himself of no reputation and took upon him the form of a servant and was made in the likeness of men. And being found in fashion as a man, he humbled himself and became obedient unto death, even the death of the cross. Wherefore God also hath highly exalted him and given him a name which is above every name, that at the name of Jesus every knee should bow of things in heaven and things in earth and things under the earth, and that every tongue should confess that Christ is Lord. That great exaltation of the Lord Jesus Christ comes because he was a servant. Did he speak the worlds into existence? Yes, he did. Did he create man in his own image? Yes, he did. But I'm telling you, the Lord Jesus Christ followed the Father. He was a servant. So are you. So are you. I could not say tonight to people, I would like for you to consider becoming a servant. You walked into this building a servant. You will walk out of this building a servant. You're a servant. The only question is, who's your master? Everybody serves. The issue is, who is your master? Well, he's just a follower. Well, let me tell you something. If he's just a follower of the right master, that's wonderful. If he's just a follower of the wrong master, then he's a rebel. That's what rebellion is. Nobody tells me what to do. I do my own thing. No, you don't. Nobody ever has. Nobody ever will. You're not the first person on this earth. You'll not be the last. And you do the bidding of someone or something. What a shame it is for one to live his life being a servant to sin instead of being a servant to Almighty God. So there's two things I want us to see tonight in this service. For you pastoral majors or you preachers, this is point one and point two. We're just now getting here. I think this is wonderful. Number one was his recognition, that is, the centurion's recognition, I can't. But to the Lord Jesus, you can. I love this. I can't, but you can. What could this centurion do? Well, he could do any number of things. He was a powerful man. He had under his command 100 soldiers. He was quite powerful. We all know that. That's been established. And he had at his back the power of Rome. So there was much he could accomplish. There was much he could do. But I'll tell you something he couldn't do. He couldn't heal his servant. Have you ever been in a situation like that? No matter what your background, no matter where you're from, no matter how well you've done in school, no matter what kind of intellect, no matter what kind of spirituality you consider that you have you ever faced something where you would have to say, Lord, I can't, but you can? You know, that's not a frightening statement. If you're here for your first semester, that's not a frightening statement. It's a good one. It's great when you recognize what you can't do. And when you see that and when you recognize that, then you rely upon the one who can do it through you to take care of your needs. Let me give an example. I'm married. I've been married now for 50 years. Mary and I got married. I was 7 and she was 4 when we got married. And I love Mary, and I have for many years now. And I'm going to love Mary for as long as I have an opportunity, and I don't care who knows it. I love Mary. But you know what the Bible says to me? The Bible says, Bill, husbands are to love their wives even as Christ loved the church and gave himself for it. Now stop and think of that. I am supposed to love Mary like God loves me. Wouldn't you consider that impossible? Well, it may be impossible, but it's a command. I'm supposed to love Mary as God loves me. So I can't do that. And I say, Lord, I can't, but you can. Through me, the Lord Jesus can show the love for my wife that ought be there, even though I can't accomplish it. Let me give you some other examples. Avenge not yourselves, neither give place to wrath. Vengeance is mine, saith the Lord, I will repay. Therefore, if thine enemy hunger, feed him. If he thirst, give him to drink. For in so doing, thou shalt heap coals of fire on his head. Be not overcome of evil, but overcome evil with good. Now, that's a wonderful passage of Scripture in Romans, but it ain't easy to do. Somebody ever wrong you? Somebody ever do you dirt? Somebody ever hurt you? Somebody that's a friend of yours ever disappoint you? Did you ever go to bed at night thinking about and dreaming about and wanting just to settle the score? Did you ever just want to be John Wayne and take care of the need? I'm telling you, it's in all of us. You can't say, okay, he did me wrong, but I am going to not only forgive him, I'm going to do nice to him and do something good for him. I will give him water to drink and food to eat. That means we're on our way to Chick-fil-A. Because though he has treated me wrongly, I shall treat him rightly. No, you want to take his head off. Isn't that right? Okay, so you might say, well, I can't do that. Well, I understand that. You can't, but he can. And when you come to the place that you recognize being a servant is what God wants, and when you can say, dear Lord, I have mountains I cannot climb, will you please provide for me? God can and will. You know, it's scary when you come to a semester. I always enjoyed second semester more than first, and I think it's the best of the two semesters. You can argue about that later. But here's the deal. Whatever your fears are at Pensacola in this spring semester, let me tell you, if it's something that's right and needs to be done, God can provide for you. Amen. You have prayers that need to be answered. God can do that. You have things that need to be learned with your brain. They still need to be learned. You can accomplish that. When you come to God and say, dear Lord, I know you brought me here and I know I should be here, but I can't do what I'm supposed to do. If you'll say, I can't, but Lord, you can, that's the answer. Amen. That's right. And that's what this dear man said. He said, in essence, I can't heal my servant. You know, there are many things that need to be done in your life that cannot be accomplished apart from the miraculous. Do not settle for a person whose successes or failures are simply your own doing. Ask God to provide for you what you cannot do for yourself. And then trust him with it. That's number two. Number one, I can't, you can. Number two, just trust the Lord Jesus. Just believe the Lord Jesus. A little bit like salvation when you trusted Christ. When you trusted Christ, you came to the recognition, the realization that you were a sinner and that God had a penalty for your sin and that God's penalty for your sin was death, separation from God and hell forever. And you knew you couldn't get yourself to heaven. You thought to yourself, I'm not God. I can't get me to heaven. I may be good. I may be the goodest I can be. I may do the best I know how to do, but I can't get me to heaven. But then you heard the good news that Christ died for your sins, that he died in your place, and that he offers to pay the penalty for your sin. And you trusted Christ to do for you what you could not do for yourself. That's trusting, that's believing, that's receiving, that's reliance upon the Lord Jesus. That's saying, you know, I can't get me to heaven, but the Lord Jesus can, and the need for me is to believe. Somebody says, in order to get to heaven, is all you have to do is believe? Yes, sir, that's all. That's it. Somebody says, well, I think that's rather naive to think that all you got to do, you're a wicked sinner, but just believe, and you'll go to heaven. Listen, you ought not make light of what the Bible teaches clearly and repeatedly, and that is trust or faith in Christ results in eternal life. So just trust him. Trust him with your semester. Trust him with your financial needs. But Brother Bill, I've got to pay X number of dollars to get through this semester. I don't know where it's going to come from. Let me tell you something. If you're here and you already know where all of your money is coming for the semester, that's fine. That's well. That's good. I commend you for that. That's great. But if you're here and you don't know, you've got maybe a third of it or half of it, but you don't know where the rest of it is coming from, what a wonderful opportunity for you to trust God to do for you what you can't do for yourself. Amen. If you get you through college, that's not an accomplishment. But if God gets you through college, that's a wonderful blessing. Amen. And if when you graduate, you can say, you know, I didn't know month to month. I didn't know semester to semester. I didn't know how I could pass. I didn't know how I could do well. I didn't know how God would provide, but he did. That's exactly what God's looking for. It's just a sweet-hearted servant who will say, Lord, I can't, but you can. And I'm asking you right now to do for me what I cannot possibly do for myself.
1: 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It's time for a message from the former pastor of Campus Church, Dr. Jim Shetler.
3: Please take your Bibles tonight and turn to 1 Corinthians chapter 5 and verse number 7. We actually have two texts today, this evening. One is found in 1 Corinthians 5, verse 7, and we'll spend most of our time in the other text tonight a little bit later on. 1 Corinthians chapter 5. And verse number 7. Actually, we'll even begin reading in verse number 6. My prayer tonight would be that the Holy Spirit that worked in the heart of those two disciples on the road of Emmaus as Jesus gave them the Old Testament pictures of who he was, that would be true tonight, that you would be disciples on the road to Emmaus, and that the Holy Spirit would speak to your heart about one of those great pictures of who Christ is. 1 Corinthians chapter 5, we'll begin reading at verse number 6. Your glorying is not good. Know ye not that a little leaven leaveneth the whole lump? By the way, let me just say this. Tonight, as you evaluate and examine your life, see if there's any leaven in it at all. If there's any corruption in your life at all, get it right. Get it taken care of tonight. Confess it. We sang some great songs tonight. Nothing between me, my Lord and I, and cleanse me. Important examination songs that we sang. Then it says in verse 7, purge out therefore the old leaven, that ye may be a new lump, as ye are unleavened. For even Christ our Passover is sacrificed for us. Therefore, let us keep the feast, not with old leaven, neither with the leaven of malice and wickedness, but with the unleavened bread of sincerity and truth. Our focus tonight are on the three words found in verse number 7. For even Christ our Passover. Christ our Passover. Now, because of what we're going to look at later in the message. And it's going to be a few minutes down the road. I want you to help me with something. Our text in this verse, I said, are these three words, Christ our Passover. Would you say those three words with me one time? Christ our Passover. All right, I want you to say them again. And this time I want you to emphasize the word our. Okay, here we go. Christ our Passover. Father, we come to you tonight and we are thankful, Lord, for your word. We pray tonight that you will give us great insight and great truths. I pray that this congregation tonight would be like the disciples on the road to Emmaus. And Lord, may the Holy Spirit take Exodus chapter 12 tonight and work it in our hearts as we see Christ as our Passover and Christ as your Passover. We pray these things now in the name of Jesus Christ. Amen. Would you take your Bibles now and turn over to Exodus chapter 12? And in Exodus chapter 12, we see a great picture of our Savior Jesus Christ, and using this tonight in preparation for our Lord's Supper. Exodus chapter 12, we begin reading at verse number 1. Just give you a little bit of background. We have received 9 plagues from the Lord upon Egypt. Some of them even came upon Goshen, the people of Israel. But it was to show Pharaoh that the Lord, he was God. And Pharaoh is getting to that point now. And after this plague, Pharaoh is going to let God's people go and let them, as the book says, exit. And we see in chapter 12 now, this very last plague that's mentioned in really chapter 11, and now the instructions of what Israel is to do about this plague that is going to come upon the land of Egypt. Chapter 12 and verse number 1. And the Lord spake unto Moses and Aaron in the land of Egypt, saying, this month shall be unto you the beginning of months. It shall be the first month of the year to you. When you receive Jesus Christ as your personal Savior, you get a new beginning. Now, the majority of us in here tonight receive Christ at an early age. And granted, I understand completely that when you receive Christ at 6, 7, or 8 or whatever it may be at an early age, and that's the perfect time to receive the Lord, it's so much easier to grasp those things, to have the humility of a child, to have the faith of a child. To receive the Lord when you're young is when you're supposed to. But it is true, there are some of you in here that trusted Christ as your Savior later in life. And because of that, there was a drastic change in your life because of what you were living in before. And you can relate to these 430 years of bondage by the people of Israel. So when they were delivered out of this bondage, this is a new beginning. But I will say this, for the child of God, that maybe you did get saved when you were 4 years of age. Maybe you did get saved when you were early in life. We are a new creature. Old things are passed away, and behold, all things are become new. Boy, when he decided to change their whole dating changes after this. You know, isn't that interesting? When Christ was born, all of this earth has changed its dating from that point as well. And here they are going to be delivered from bondage, and there is going to be a new beginning, a change in their lives. Look with me, if you would, now at verse 3 and 4. Speak ye unto all the congregation of Israel, saying, in the 10th day of this month, they shall take to them every man a lamb, according to the house of their fathers, a lamb for a house. And if the household be too little for the lamb, let him and his neighbor next unto his house take it according to the number of the souls. Every man, according to his eating, shall make your count for the lamb. I think this is an interesting passage. The 10th day they were supposed to take it. Well, some of you that may know the scripture and know the story say, wait a second. They killed the lamb on the 14th day. So for 4 days, that lamb lived with them. For 4 days, that lamb was brought into their home and stayed with them. I think there was a lot of things to say about that. That lamb was with them for 4 days before they killed that lamb. I think also it's a picture of maybe the 3.5 or 4 years of Christ's earthly ministry as well. Though he was around before, and though this lamb was obviously around before, there was that 4 day period of time where they became acquainted with the sacrifice that they were going to kill. So it was with our Lord and Savior as well. Then we come to verse 5. And verse 5 is very interesting. It says, "Your lamb shall be without blemish, a male of the first year. Ye shall take it out from the sheep or from the goats." Now there's a couple things in here that I see about Jesus Christ that are interesting. Your lamb shall be without blemish. The only kind of lamb that was going to satisfy the blood that was going to be used upon the doorpost was a lamb that was out blemished. You couldn't take a lamb that maybe was born with just 3 legs. Or maybe there was some kind of spot in its fur. Or maybe there was something wrong with its ear. Or maybe there was something wrong with its eye. Or whatever it might be. If it was deformed in any way, that lamb would not do. For this lamb was a picture of our Savior Jesus Christ. You know, you stop and think about it. Throughout history, there could have been an individual that said, "You know what? I just love mankind so much. I will die for mankind. I will be that substitute for mankind. I will be willing to die, and I'll take on the curse, and I'll go through all the agony, and I will be that sacrifice for mankind." Well, you know what? They couldn't have done it. They couldn't have been that sacrifice because it had to be a lamb without blemish. That's why God had to send his son. He had to send the perfect lamb. He had to send that Adam, the second Adam, that was innocent, that had no sin and was tainted with no sin. As this lamb had to be without blemish, so our Savior had to be without blemish as well. By the way, the Bible says that Christ was cut off in the midst of his days. In other words, in the prime of his life, Jesus died. Notice this, "Your lamb shall be without blemish, a male of the first year." Not too young, not just barely born or just a few months old, 1 year old, and yet definitely not too old as well. In the prime of its life, a perfect lamb. Now this is important because this is what's going to satisfy the justice and the holiness of God, is this perfect lamb without blemish. But if you're really observant, you will have noticed something about verse 5 in the very first word, "your lamb." Well, that's interesting because in the verse ahead, it says "the lamb." And you know, that's interesting because the verse before that says "a lamb." Isn't that interesting? Verse 3 says "a lamb." In verse 4, it says "the lamb." In verse 5, it says "your lamb." By the way, thus the 4 days of the lamb being in the house. But I think there's something greater spiritual significance than that. Notice we went from "a lamb" to "the lamb" to "your lamb." May I share this with you tonight? That is the exact procedure that a person must come to Jesus Christ. There may be people that may believe that Christ is a savior or a religious leader, but that alone will not save them. Then you may come to the point where you recognize Christ as the Savior, the only one, the way, the truth, and the life. But that won't save you either. Not until you appropriate Christ as your lamb that taketh away the sins of the world. That until you personally have put your faith and trust in Jesus Christ as your Savior. You know, it's interesting, as I've witnessed to people over the years, I have seen in one period of time an individual go from Jesus being a religious leader to the Savior to their Savior. And what a joy that is. Then I have seen over the years relatives and friends that I've witnessed to for weeks and months and even years come to see Christ as a religious leader, the Savior, and then finally, their Savior, your Lamb. This progression in verse 3, 4, and 5 is exactly what must take place in the life and in the heart of every person here. If Christ is to be your Passover, you have to go from Christ being a Savior to the Savior to your Savior. Look with me, if you would, in verse number 6. And ye shall keep it up until the 14th day of the same month, and the whole assembly of the congregation of Israel shall kill it in the evening. Notice a couple things in verse 6. The whole assembly kill it. Well, we know that not every man, woman, child took a lamb and killed the lamb. We know that the head of the house was the one. But we also know that each one of those heads of those household represented everyone in that household. And they were the ones that killed that lamb. You know, there is a great discrepancy today about who killed Jesus. Was it the Jews? Was it the Romans? Well, you know, in a way, you could actually say to that, yes, to both of those. But was it you and was it me? It was as well. The fact of the matter is, friend, collectively, we as mankind put Christ on that cross because of our sin. Notice what it says in verse 6. And ye shall keep it up until the 14th day of the same month, and the whole assembly of the congregation of Israel shall kill it in the evening. The whole congregation, even though individuals would have been chosen, the head of the household would have been chosen to kill the lamb, it was considered the whole assembly, the whole congregation of Israel. And representatively, as you read the crucifixion story, don't get so upset with those Roman soldiers, because, my friend, I want you to know, you're just as much to blame as those Roman soldiers. Before we get so upset at the Sanhedrin, you just remember this, friend. Your sin put him on the cross as much as any member of that Sanhedrin did as well. Notice one other thing about verse 6. Notice we are talking here. Can you imagine how many? They think that maybe upwards of 3 million Jews were alive at this time coming out of the Exodus. Well, if that's true, well, how many households do you think? I don't know. At least 500,000. At least 500,000. That's a lot of lambs. But do you find it in plural or singular form in verse number 6? Notice what it says in verse 6. And ye shall keep them. No, keep it up until the 14th day of the same month, and the whole assembly of the congregation of Israel shall kill them in the evening. No, it says it. Isn't it interesting how even though there would be literally maybe over a half million lambs that are killed, isn't it interesting that it is in singular form in this verse, it, referring to the one who will die in place of all lambs, that will be the sacrifice of sacrifices, that will be Jesus Christ, the one who will die in our place. Look with me, as if you would, at verse number 7. And they shall take of the blood and strike it upon the two side posts and on the upper door posts of the houses wherein they shall eat it. Here we see, first of all, the application. Now, this is very important, because the application of the truth is what saves. Not necessarily just the act of faith, believing it, but you have to believe the right thing. And they had to absolutely do and apply what God had said. That's how we become saved. Every one of us ought to have a Bible reason why we're saved. You know, if you were to talk to these Israelites after the Exodus, and they're out in the wilderness, and you were to ask them, hey, how did you get saved that night in Egypt? Oh, well, I remember I was a 6-year-old boy.
4: And I remember going out and seeing Dad go out and kill this lamb. And you know what they would do? They would say to you, "We got saved that night. The reason why the death angel passed over our house that night is we did what God told us to do. And the way that I know that we got saved that night is because God said to apply the blood over the door."

And because I did what God's word said, friend, I know I'm saved tonight. Not because I feel saved, not because I'm a pastor of a church, not because of this or because of that or because of what I've done or what I've experienced in my life. I did what God said, and that's why I know I'm saved. How did Israel know that they were saved? Because they did what God said. If you're struggling with assurance of salvation, you need to get it off your feelings and historical thoughts and what happened here and what happened there, and just say, did I do what God said? God told me to trust in Jesus Christ alone. Did I ever do that? I may not even remember exactly what I prayed then. I may not remember exactly the way the lamb was killed. And I may not exactly remember exactly the where the blood was around the doorpost. And I don't remember exactly how much I ate. And did I have part of the lamb shank or did I eat part of this? You know what? I'm not sure. Maybe we weren't saved that night. Maybe I can't remember everything about, you know, my parents told me. I don't remember. You know what? We did what God's word said. And friend, if you want to know whether you're saved or not, do what God's word said and put your faith in the truth of God's word. You know, let me share this with you, which is very interesting. Can you imagine two young men, firstborn in two families? One family, the young man comes to dad. He says, Dad, I'm scared about this thing. I mean, Moses said that the death angel's coming in throughout all of Egypt. And it didn't say just to the Egyptians. It says that the death angel's coming into the land of Egypt. So who's ever in the land of Egypt and doesn't do what God says is going to be killed. Doesn't matter if you're Egyptian or an Israelite. Dad, I'm really concerned about this. The father says, son, don't you worry about a thing. I'll take care of everything. Don't worry about it. I'll take care of what we're supposed to do. And the son says, okay, Dad, if you say it, I'll trust you. And Dad lies. And Dad doesn't go out and put the blood on the doorpost. Let me ask you something. Does that young man's faith in his father save him? He's going to die that night. He's going to die that night. If he doesn't have his faith in the truth, he believed his dad. He believed the record of his dad, but his dad lied to him. You know what? There's a lot of people sincerely on their way to hell because people lied to them. My friend, I want to tell you this. You got to put your faith in the truth. Now, let me share this with you. There's a lot of Christians like the other person. Let's say you've got another firstborn in another home. And he comes to his dad and he says, Dad, I'm really concerned about this thing. You know, Moses said this, don't worry, son, I'll take care of it. And the father goes out and he puts the blood over the doorpost. But all night long, that boy starts hearing cries over in Egypt. He starts hearing the cries of the Egyptians dying. And man, all night long, he is just so concerned. He is so worried. Man, I don't know if we did it right. I don't know if we put enough. Did you put enough blood on there, Dad? Dad, you sure you got enough blood on there? Dad, you sure there wasn't any blemish with that lamb? Was there maybe a little? And you know what? That boy is absolutely safe, but he lives absolutely miserable. Man, you know, maybe I haven't done right. Maybe, you know, I should have done some other things. I should have taken some. And you know what? There's a lot of you like that tonight. Man, you're under the blood, but you don't live like you're under the blood. You're constantly concerned and constantly worried and constantly struggling about your salvation. Put your faith in what God's word said. Look what it says in verse 7. And they shall take of the blood and strike it on the two side posts and on the upper door posts of the houses wherein they shall eat it. That's what you're going to do. If you do what God's word says, you're going to be safe. Does every person here tonight have a Bible reason why you know you're saved? And friend, if you do not, you need to get that taken care of. If you don't have a Bible reason why, if you can't claim a verse and put your faith into that verse, you're going to struggle with assurance of salvation all of your life. Continuing on. They shall eat for the provision, not just for the salvation. Notice this. And they shall take of the blood and strike it on the two side posts and on the upper door posts of the houses, wherein they shall eat it. And they shall eat the flesh in that night, roast with fire and unleavened bread, and with bitter herbs they shall eat it. Oh, folks, this is really good. Not only did the lamb give them their salvation that night, but their lamb gave them their sustenance, their provision for the trip they were about to take. Isn't this good? That lamb that they ate that night, the blood was used to give them safety, but the nourishment

0: from the Lamb gave him the provision for the great journey that was up ahead. And Christian, I want to tell you tonight, it is a sad thing that a Christian only has the blood of Christ over the doorpost of their heart and has not fed on the things of Christ and do not see Christ as their provision. Why is it many of us are saved by the blood of the Lamb and we are secure by the blood of the Lamb and then we eat the things of this world for our provision and our satisfaction? My friend, I want to tell you tonight that not only did the Lamb give them security, but the Lamb gave them sustenance. The Lamb gave them the satisfaction and the strength that they needed for the journey. May Jesus Christ not only be our Savior, may Jesus Christ be our satisfaction as well. And they shall eat the flesh in that night, roast with fire and unleavened bread, and with bitter herbs they shall eat. You know, there's a few things in here that I think are really interesting. First of all, is fire. Fire in the Bible always represents God's wrath and judgment. By the way, little side parenthesis point. That's why Christians shouldn't believe in cremation. Because cremation is fire judging the body. It is the wrath of God. Fire is a picture of wrath. Christians ought not to get cremated. Now, I'm not saying there hasn't been Christians who have died in the fires and died at the stake. But if we have the choice, the dignity of the temple of God ought to be preserved. That was what the Holy Spirit resided in. And I think it's just interesting here that lamb was not to be boiled. That lamb was not to be drowned in the Nile River. That lamb was to be roasted with the fire of God's judgment and the wrath that was on the lamb. My friend, when Jesus Christ died on that cross, the fire and the wrath of God's judgment was put upon the Son of God for your sin and for mine. And then also, I think it's interesting, the bitter herbs. That was to remember the bondage. You know, it's funny. Some of you are still eating bitter herbs. Some of you are still in bondage to sin. And your Christianity is a bitter Christianity. Your salvation is a bitter salvation because you're still in bondage. Some of you in bondage in your thought life. Some of you in bondage to worry. Some of you in bondage to your pride. And it's a bitter Christianity as well. Verse number 10, it says this. And ye shall let nothing of it remain until the morning, and that which remaineth of it until the morning ye shall burn with fire. Now that's good, because our salvation is not progressive. Our salvation is one time. They were to eat it all that night. And my friend, you don't get saved in stages. You get saved one time for good. And that's a great verse, that nothing was to remain. They were to eat it all. Verse number 11, and thus shall ye eat it with your loins girded, your shoes on your feet, and your staff in your hand, and ye shall eat it in haste. It is, whoa. What's our text tonight? 1 Corinthians 5:7, you remember? You remember our three words? Because we say them together, Christ. But look at verse 11. It is the Lord's Passover. Quickly, because we're running out of time quickly, turn over to Leviticus chapter 16. Leviticus chapter 16, we're almost done. You have to see this because this is our text. In 1 Corinthians chapter 5, verse 7, we find that Christ is our Passover. He's the Lamb which taketh away the sin of the world. And we've just gone through 10 beautiful verses that show Christ as our Passover. But you know what? Verse 11 says that that the Lamb is the Lord's Passover. So often when we come to the Lord's Supper, by the way, don't forget, in the upper room, it was the Passover meal that Jesus was giving with the disciples. It was the Passover meal that when Jesus took the unleavened bread and broke it, said, this is my body which is broken for you. It was the Passover meal that when he took the cup of juice and he drank that cup of juice, that he was saying, this is my New Testament. It was the Passover that he was showing to those disciples in that upper room. Now look at Leviticus chapter 16, and if you would with me, very quickly, and I just lost my place. Leviticus chapter 16 and verse number 8. And Aaron shall cast lots upon the two goats, one lot for the Lord and the other lot for the scapegoat. There would be two goats that would be brought, and one lot would fall on one goat. That goat was burned with fire. The other lot would fall on the person's goat, and that was the scapegoat that would be left free. My friend, when you come to the Passover, remember this. There are two perspectives of the Passover. 1 Corinthians chapter 5, verse 7 gives our perspective. Christ, our Passover. And that he is. He is our Lamb. He is our Lamb. It is his blood that is shed over the doorpost of our heart. It is his body that gives us sustenance and gives us that satisfaction. But I do want you to know, in Exodus chapter 12, it says the Lord's Passover. So there is a place where God looks down at the Passover lamb as well. And what the Passover lamb does for the Lord is as important, for the Father, is as important as what the Passover Christ does for us. Notice what the Bible says in 1 John chapter 1, verse 9. If we confess our sins, he is faithful and merciful to cleanse us from all unrighteousness. Is that what the Bible says? No. If we confess our sins, he is faithful and what? Just. You see, the Passover lamb is important because the Passover lamb is God the Father's opportunity to let out his justice on the lamb instead of us. So he is just. When we come at the Lord's Supper and we confess our sins, not only is he merciful to forgive us our sins, he is just to forgive us our sins. The reason why he is just is he has already let his wrath out on the lamb. And because he's already let his wrath out on the lamb, to put his wrath on you now, if you're under the lamb's blood, would really be unjust. So he is faithful and he is just. It doesn't say merciful there. He is just. He is doing right to forgive you of your sin when you confess it. Tonight, when you examine your life and you see leaven in your life and you get it right, my friend, he is not only faithful, and he's not only loving, he's not only merciful to forgive you, he is just to forgive you because you're under the blood of the Passover lamb. He is not only our Passover, he is the Father's Passover lamb as well. So from both sides, we have the one goat that's going to be the Lord's goat that's going to die, and then we have the one goat that's going to be freed. And boy, that's exactly what you have to look at the cross. You have to see it from two sides, our side, but also God the Father's side. There was a few more things in Exodus 12, but we'll just stop there for right now. I will say this, look at verse 13. It says, and the blood shall be to you for a token upon the houses where ye are. And when I see the blood, I will pass over. Aren't you glad that he didn't look at the house? Aren't you glad he didn't look at the occupants? He didn't look at the house and say, you know, that's a good house. I'm going to pass over that. You know, that's a bad house. I feel sorry for them. No. It doesn't matter how big the house was or how small the house was. He didn't look at the house. He didn't look at the occupants inside the house. You know what? There's some bad people in that house. I don't think I'm going to pass over them. No, he didn't matter who you were in the house, and it didn't matter the building of the house, and it doesn't matter what you've done in your life, and it doesn't matter who you are. My friend, the key is that you're under the blood, because if you're under the blood, that's all the Father sees. When the Father looks at us, he doesn't see the occupants or the house. He doesn't see what we've done. Hey, God, I've had a good month. I can take the Lord's Supper tonight. Hey, I've lived a good life this month, Lord. No. He's not looking at your life. He's looking at the blood of his Passover lamb, Jesus Christ. And Father, and that's what gives us access to the Father, is through his blood. Are you ready to partake tonight of the Lord's Supper? Man, what a thrill, what a joy to know that we can come into the access. Now, let us examine our lives.
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2: Well, I'm so glad to be with you here today. on Video Chapel. And I don't know that I've ever done anything quite like this before, where I have tried to address so many people that I didn't have right here in front of me. I count it a privilege to be with you. And today I want to talk to you out of Psalm 138. I want to speak to you today out of Psalm 138 about a subject that you can use right now here in this situation. Specifically, I'm saying this. You can praise God. You can praise Him and you can trust Him. Go with me to Psalm 138, or perhaps I'll just read it to you if you don't have your Bible in front of you. But the psalmist David says, I will praise thee with my whole heart. Before the gods, I will sing praise unto thee. I will worship toward thy holy temple and praise thy name for thy loving kindness and for thy truth. For thou hast magnified thy word above all thy name. In the day when I cried, thou answeredest me and strengthenest me with strength in my soul. All the kings of the earth shall praise thee, O Lord, when they hear the words of thy mouth. Yea, they shall sing in the ways of the Lord, for great is the glory of the Lord. Yea, they shall sing in the ways of the Lord. Verse number 6 says, though the Lord be high, yet he hath respect to the lowly, but the proud he knoweth afar off. Though I walk in the midst of trouble, thou wilt revive me. Thou shalt stretch forth thine hand against the wrath of mine enemies, and thy right hand shall save me. The Lord will perfect that which concerneth me. Thy mercy, O Lord, endureth forever. Forsake not the work of thine own hands. As we come to this passage, honestly, the reason that I wanted to come and look at these words today is because I've already had some conversation with students that are here on campus. I've had a few others reach out to me by way of either a text message or an email, kind of maybe struggling a little bit with some of the changes that we've gone through. I would encourage you today that one of the steps that you can take in order to work your way through what's taking place is to praise God. We normally start chapel with the doxology, and you've heard a little bit of it played here already as we've started the chapel today. But the psalmist says, in, if you will, a doxology, I will praise thee with my whole heart. Here it is, we have a psalmist, David, who has been through so many challenges in his life. And I encourage the students that I've talked to here on campus, if you're going through a particular challenge, a particular difficulty, something that you can do, and one student even suggested to me perhaps that it's hard to even know what to pray, take your Bible, go to the Psalms. Pray through one of those Psalms. Take your Bible and identify with the feeling, the emotion that's taking place here. But this psalm here, it specifically is one of praise. And David says, I will praise thee with my whole heart. Before the gods, I will sing praise unto thee. I'll worship toward thy holy temple and praise thy name for thy loving kindness and for thy truth. For thou hast magnified thy word above all thy name. The psalmist is coming before anybody who will hear him and saying, this right here is my testimony. I don't normally do this. I've always dreamed of one day singing a solo in chapel. I maybe even could sing the doxology right now. Praise God from whom all blessings flow. I'm not going to sing the whole thing for you. But if I were to sing that right there, it could be my testimony. No matter what it is that I'm facing right now, I've had to learn some new technology. I've had to learn how to adjust. And by the way, if you're one of my students and there are things that I can still do to help you more, all of us as faculty, we're more than happy to hear what you have to say. And we're all learning as we go. But we have somebody greater than us that we've learned to trust, who's worthy of praise that we can turn to. But I see that David has identified in God something even, accessible to you and me today that he has learned to trust as well. Look with me in verse number 2. It says, I will worship toward thy holy temple and praise thy name for thy loving kindness and for thy truth, for thou hast magnified thy word above all thy name. With the social distancing that's going on right now, we're even doing this right now in this video. So much of the time that we worship, so much of the time that we gather to praise, it's been separated some. We've had to, many of us go and sit down in our living room and we watch the service on the television set, or we sit down and we watch our service on an iPad or a computer screen, or some of you even the telephone, or I say telephone, your cell phone. We can look towards God. And looking towards God, looking towards His temple, that's not necessarily something where we physically find ourselves in a location, but instead we look up. We look to God. But David has learned about this God that his words are able to be trusted. He says at the end of the verse, "For thou hast magnified thy word above thy name." How can you trust the word of God in that kind of way? Well, because we know the character of God. God is so amazing that we can trust him. He's so true and faithful, and his words, they represent him. David says about that God, and you and I, this is part of the solution. I said that we could praise him, but we can trust him. In the day when I cry, thou answerest me and strengthenest me with strength in my soul. You may not have faced something just like what we're going through right now. But if you'll pause and think, you have the ability to remember things that God has already done for you. For freshmen who might be listening to me, remember the project that you had in English class in that first semester, and you weren't quite sure how you're going to get it all done? Remember the first set of final exams that you went into? God was with you. You say, "I'm not sure how to walk through the situation we're going through right now." Well, there again, if you remember what God has done for you, that's what the psalmist David does. He gives him confidence right now in the present. And that focuses us even towards what we'll find as we get to the end of the psalm. David starts out by saying, "I'm going to praise God." He says, "I remember what God has done for me." But then when we read in verse 3, "In the days when I cried, thou answeredest me and strengthenest me with strength in my soul." David recognizes what God's done, but then he says, "All the kings of the earth shall praise thee, O Lord, when they hear the words of thy mouth." That word that you and I can trust, and I've already encouraged you to go to the Psalms. That word that you and I can read, David says, when it's proclaimed to all the people, all the kings of the earth even, that they also will praise God because God is worthy of praise. He's demonstrated that he can trust God. And then he says in verse 5, "Yea, they shall sing in the ways of the Lord, for great is the glory of the Lord." Pause with me for just a moment. God's good. God's great. He's high. He's lifted up. But don't allow yourself to think because I'm so small and he's so great that I don't have any ability to come into God's presence or God wouldn't think about me. Students, faculty, staff, those that are watching, God does care about you. And we read, "Though the Lord be high, yet hath he respect unto the lowly." God sees you. Right now, wherever you are, God knows you. He knows what you're going through. "Yet hath he respect to the lowly, but the proud he knoweth afar off." Think of it like this. The person who needs God and has a relationship with him, he's there for them. The person who's self-sufficient, why does God have to interact? Why does God have to intervene for that individual? Fact is, we all need God. But recognize today that you're in that place. But God would look down and see you. God would look down and God would see me. And the psalmist says in his own particular situation, the troubles that he's facing, "Though I walk in the midst of trouble, thou wilt revive me." The word "revive" there is the idea of make alive. You are walking through perhaps some challenges you've never walked through before. God's the giver of life. There are perhaps situations that are going on around you that are literally life and death. Situations that matter that much. Well, the giver of life is the God that looks out for us. "Thou shalt stretch forth thine hand against the wrath of mine enemies, and thy right hand shall save me." I don't know if you have particularly an enemy today, but the God who can take down enemies is a God whose right hand, that source of power, is available for you and for me, and he does protect us. He does defend us. All of this, as we've talked about, that you can praise God and you can trust him, culminates then in the prayer of David here in the very last verse. "The Lord will perfect that which concerneth me." The word "perfect" there is this idea of complete. God's going to make everything the way it is that he plans for it to be in my life. God's going to work everything out to conform me to the image of Jesus Christ. God is going to use all of life circumstances that you're going through right now to make you be the person that he wants you to be. "The Lord will perfect that which concerneth me. Thy mercy, O Lord, endureth forever." The word for mercy used here is the exact same word back up in verse number 2 that is translated loving kindness. God's loving kindness and God's mercy is the same thing. God loves you. We've heard it before, but I would encourage you. God loves you and he understands what you're going through and he's there for you. "The Lord will perfect that which concerneth me. Thy mercy, O Lord, endureth forever." That loving kindness of God, if you will, that embrace of his arms, it endureth forever. And then the psalmist closes the psalm with these words, "Forsake not the work of thine own hands." Sometimes I wonder, even personally, when I read this part of the verse, well, if you have that much confidence in God, then why are you now asking God to not forsake you? The issue is one specifically of agreeing with all the things that God's been doing. If you will, and I'm not changing the words of the psalm at all, but the idea is, Lord, may you do it. I give permission for you to do in my life what you're choosing to do. Forsake not the works of thine own hand. Where can we find comfort today? Well, we can find comfort in the fact that you can praise God. It'll get your heart and your mind off of life's situation. And I would encourage you that you can trust him. The psalmist said, the Lord will perfect that which concerneth me. And you could say the same thing. He says, thy mercy, O Lord, endureth forever. The love of God, his mercy, it lasts forever. He's made it possible for you to know him. And then he says, forsake not the work of thine own hands. Lord, may you go ahead and do it. That is my prayer today.
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3: Something beautiful. He made something beautiful of my life. And I don't know where you are in life today, but if you will take some time, wherever it is you are, and look back and acknowledge what could have been, I think your testimony would also be that he made something beautiful of your life. God is good. The Bible says the Lord is good, a stronghold in the day of trouble, and he knoweth them that trust in him. God is good. Two sermons ago, we talked about Almighty God the Father and how God the Father determined that in the relationship which he would establish with us, he would establish a relationship of father with children. God the Father is so tender. He knoweth our frame that we are dust, the scripture says. And like as a father pitieth his children, the Bible says, so he pities those of us who know him. He is our Father if you've trusted Jesus Christ as Savior, and he is so good. He knows where you are today. He cares greatly for you, and he is working in your life. And then last time we talked about the Son. The Lord Jesus Christ, he is the only begotten Son of God. He is the Son of Man. He also is the Lamb of God, slain from the foundation of the world. If your life is on track with God today, it's because of Jesus, because he chose to die in your place, taking your place. Surely God is good. And then Jesus is the tender shepherd who cares for you so greatly. Today, I want to talk to you about the Holy Spirit. God is good, and the Holy Spirit is so good, and he is so tender. You have your Bibles with you. Would you open them with me, please, to John chapter 14, verse 16. The Gospel of John, chapter 14, verse 16. Jesus is speaking. This is the night of his betrayal, just before he's betrayed. And Jesus said to his disciples, and I will pray the Father, and he shall give you another comforter, that he may abide with you forever, even the Spirit of truth, whom the world cannot receive, because it seeth him not, neither knoweth him. But ye know him, for he dwelleth with you and shall be in you. The blessed Holy Spirit of God, he is so good. The scene I am about to describe to you is a biblical scene. It has not yet taken place. It happens in the future. It is prophecy as we are here today. I anticipate that it very well may happen in the immediate future, probably the next few years. Now, I'm not a date setter and I don't know when. But I just, in my heart, I think this scene is just about on us. It's found in Revelation chapters 4 and 5. As those chapters open, the rapture of God's people has taken place. The dead in Christ have been raised back to life in their bodies, incorruptible. Those who are alive and remain on the earth have been changed in a moment, in the twinkling of an eye, and all of God's people have been caught up to heaven to be with him. And in Revelation chapter 4, in heaven we see a great throne. It really is beyond human description. I think words were not adequate for the Holy Spirit to communicate in words the detail of the glory of the throne of God. And so it's described to us in terms of light and color and glory. And when we first see that throne, and incidentally, there will be a lot of people present at this event. There are the 24 elders, which picture all of those who have trusted Jesus Christ as Savior. Surely millions of people gathered there around that great throne in heaven. There are the angels gathered there. There are the cherubim. They are crying, "Holy, holy, holy, Lord God Almighty." And so it's a magnificent scene. But as we gaze upon, and the words of the scripture are simply, "One sat on the throne." As we gaze upon that one who sat upon the throne, there is the beauty of God's color which he has created, the glory of God. There sits God the Father on the throne. And God is good. We would not be there except for a Father who, before the foundation of the world, knowing that man would sin, chose that he would provide a way for man to come to heaven. And so he provided the way. And as you move on to chapter 5 of Revelation, we meet another person who is there in the throne. He's presented as a lamb slain from the foundation of the world. That is none other than the Lord Jesus Christ. And Jesus is so good. When we see Jesus in heaven, he will be beautiful to look upon, glorious as God. We shall see the marks of his crucifixion. Now, those would be ghastly marks as we think about it in human terms, but somehow God has turned those into the great glory of God. And as we look upon Jesus there on the throne, there will be that great realization in your heart and mind, I would not be here except for Jesus, the only begotten Son of God, only begotten from the grave back to life according to the book of Hebrews, the first fruits from the dead, followed by many others. And he is the only begotten Son of God. He is the Son of Man. He became a man like as we are, yet without sin. And then he became the Lamb slain from the foundation of the world for you and for me. Truly the Son of God is so good. And he has been so good to us in this life. He walks with us. He told his disciples, "I'll never leave you nor forsake you." And dear friend, wherever the pathway of life has taken you, if you trusted Jesus as your Savior, he has been there with you. And in those moments of storm and difficulty, if we will just remember in our human minds that God is there, if we'll just by faith lift up our hand to him, he'll slip his hand over ours, and he walks with us through those difficult times of life. Surely God is good, and Jesus is good. And my friend, I want you to know that the Holy Spirit is God. He also is one with the Father, as Jesus was. Our God is one God, yet in three persons, and the Holy Spirit has all the attributes of God about him that Jesus does and that the Father does. And when you are in that scene in the book of Revelation in chapter 4, you will see in that chapter seven lamps of fire round about the throne of God, which the Bible says is the sevenfold Spirit of God. Now you may be saying, "I thought there was one Holy Spirit. I didn't know there were seven." No, there are not seven Holy Spirits, but he is the sevenfold Spirit of God. Keep your hand in John chapter 14, if you would please, and turn with me back to the Old Testament prophet Isaiah. And in Isaiah chapter 11, you'll find the key to understanding that those seven lamps of fire. In Isaiah chapter 11, you have a prophecy about Jesus who would come, as he has 2,000 years ago. And that prophecy reaches into the future when Jesus returns to this earth as the conquering king to rule his kingdom in this world. We think that is soon. And in that prophecy about Jesus, in Isaiah chapter 11, verse 2, we read this about Jesus. And the Spirit of the Lord shall rest upon him. The Gospels make it very clear that when Jesus carried out his ministry in this world, he did so in the power of the Holy Spirit. Jesus used the Word of God. He was a person of prayer. He prayed often. And Jesus carried out his ministry in the strength and power of the Holy Spirit. Do you realize those are the three resources you and I have for walking through this life as children of God? You can pray. Do you do so? You can read the Bible for yourself to see for yourself what it says and let God speak to your heart. Do you do so? And then the Holy Spirit is to fill us. We're to be filled with the Spirit, and the Holy Spirit provides what we need in walking through this world. Well, he is described in seven ways in verse 2. He is, first of all, the Holy Spirit is the Spirit of the Lord. Now, in your King James Bible, the authorized version you have before you, you'll see that the word Lord is printed in all capital letters. That signifies something important in the authorized version. It tells you that the name of God translated there is the name for Yahweh, Jehovah God, the eternal, self-existent, omnipotent God. And so the Holy Spirit is the Spirit of the Lord. He is omnipotent. He is self-existent. He is God. So he is the Spirit of the Lord, number one. Number two, he's the Spirit of wisdom. The Bible tells us if any man lack wisdom, do you? If you're honest, you know you do. If any man lack wisdom, let him ask of God, who gives liberally and upbraideth not. God won't fuss at you for asking. If you will ask God for wisdom, he will give it to you. Wisdom comes from the Word of God, and it is the Holy Spirit who opens the Scriptures to your heart and mind so that you can understand them as God gave them to us. In my years of preaching and teaching the Bible, I have so often had people say to me, "I wish I could understand the Bible like you do." Oh, you can. That's always my reply. Oh, you can. When you open up the Scriptures, ask the Holy Spirit to illumine your mind and to give you the wisdom of God. Tell God, "I lack wisdom. You said if any man lacks wisdom, he should ask. So I'm here asking. Please give me wisdom." And then as you read the Bible, the Holy Spirit opens up the Scriptures to you so that you begin to understand what God is trying to tell you. He's also the Spirit of understanding. That speaks of not only knowing the wisdom of God, but having the discernment to know how that applies to life where we walk. What do I do in the things that come my way with my life ordered by the Word of God? He is the Spirit of understanding. He's the Spirit of counsel. Do you ever wonder what you're supposed to do and you don't know? And you need to go to somebody, but all the somebodies you know are just people like yourself, and you feel like you need counsel. Go to God. The Holy Spirit is the one who will move your heart and give you enlightenment so you know what God would have you to do. He is the Spirit of might. He is the omnipotent God. Things that are impossible are not possible because the Holy Spirit is the Spirit of might. What is it in your life which you need right now? The Holy Spirit is the Spirit of might, and he is the Spirit of knowledge and the Spirit of the fear of the Lord. Those are the seven lamps of fire around the throne. They simply picture the Holy Spirit in his sevenfold characteristics. It's very interesting to me when you get over to Revelation chapter 5, as I have just spoken, and you see the Lamb slain from the foundation of the world. He is presented as having seven eyes and seven horns. Now, he's not going to be grotesque to look upon. That is symbolic language which is interpreted for us right there in that passage. That's the reason we know it's symbolism, because the Bible right there interprets it as symbolism. Those seven horns and seven eyes for the Lamb speak of the sevenfold Spirit of God also in His completeness and perfection. And so, my dear friend, the Holy Spirit will be there where we are in the future. In prophecy, we look forward to heaven, and in heaven there will be the Holy Spirit. It's very interesting to me that in John chapter 14, the verses we just read a few moments ago, Jesus said to His disciples, the Comforter is going to come, I'm going to send Him, I'm going to ask the Father, and He'll abide with you forever. That's forever. That's not just in this life, but He will be with us in heaven also. And Jesus said to His disciples, because Jesus had not yet died and risen from the grave, Jesus said to His disciples in verse 17, the end of the verse, He dwelleth, present tense, with you. The Holy Spirit was there with them as they served the Lord Jesus Christ as His disciples. And then Jesus said, He shall be in you. When Jesus rose from the grave, when His hour had come and He was glorified, He rose from the grave, He met with these same disciples, minus Judas, of course. And the Bible tells us that He breathed on them and He said, receive ye the Holy Spirit, the Spirit of God. And the Holy Spirit came into those disciples and began to indwell them as men who had been born again of God. And from that point on, when a person trusted Jesus Christ as Savior, the Holy Spirit came to live within him. The Bible teaches us that our body is the temple of the Holy Spirit. Now, you're sitting here in this great auditorium this morning. Did you know that the Holy Spirit is sitting there in your chair, in your seat? You don't see Him. You don't feel Him. That is, you cannot reach out with your fingers and touch Him. But He is there in you. How do we know that? The world doesn't believe Him. They can't receive Him because they can't see Him, and they operate only on sensory experiences. We know He's there because the Bible says so, and we see Him by faith through the words of Scripture. So, dear friend, if you know Jesus as your Savior, you have the wonderful good God, the Holy Spirit, who cares for you and is so tender. He loves you so much, and He is there within you right now. Wherever you go, He goes. And that, incidentally, is a humbling thought, is it not? I better be careful where I go. Because wherever I go, the Holy Spirit goes, because He has chosen to make my body His temple. And He won't leave me and He won't forsake me, so I had better be careful where I take Him, shouldn't I? And so the Holy Spirit lives within us today. He is so wonderful. And Jesus said He will never leave you. He'll be with you forever. Well, the Holy Spirit does a number of things, and I must rush on. The Holy Spirit has been so good to you. Did you know that, first of all, if you know Jesus as Savior, it was the Holy Spirit who birthed you into the family of God. The classic text which deals with that, there are many texts, but John chapter 3, Nicodemus came to see Jesus, and he wanted to ask Jesus some things about how to get to God and how to get to heaven, those kinds of things. And Jesus said, you can't go to heaven unless you're born again. You must begin through birth. And Nicodemus pointed out to Jesus that we're already born into this world. And his question was, how can you be born a second time? And Jesus made it very clear to him, John chapter 3, if you want to go back and read that again, Jesus made it very clear to him that you must be born of the Spirit. It's a mystery. The human birth is a mystery. Oh, we can observe the mechanics of it and define the mechanics of it, but how it all comes about, that life begins through the birth of a human person, the conception and then the birth, it's really a mystery. It's beyond physical processes. There's something more to it than just that. And so that's something of a mystery. So is the mystery of the birth into the family of God. But we know this. It is accomplished by the Holy Spirit. Dear friend, if you know Jesus as Savior today, and God who is good, the Father, is your Father, tender and caring for you, and the Son of God is your Savior, He is the Lamb of God, and He is your tender shepherd today, you can thank the Holy Spirit also for that, because the Holy Spirit is the one who birthed you into the family of God. And so the Holy Spirit played that important part when you began that relationship with God. Secondly, I've mentioned this already, but the Holy Spirit lives within our bodies. Imagine that. He doesn't have to. He didn't have to. He is God, the eternal God. He's the omnipotent God. We cannot really comprehend Him. He extends far beyond our physical eyes as far as we can see or understand with our minds. But He so chose that He would live within you. Talk about closeness. Is God close? Even when you feel like the heavens may be brass, even because of your feelings, because of your emotions, you feel that God is far away, remember that the Holy Spirit is as close as you are. He lives within your body as His temple. And then I see that the Holy Spirit, and I love this. Dear friend, the Holy Spirit is the guarantor of your resurrection and of heaven. The Holy Spirit is the one who guarantees that someday your body will rise from the grave. And He is the one who guarantees that you will go to heaven. Turn in your Bibles over to the book of Ephesians chapter 4, if you would please, for just a moment. Look at these words with your own eyes. Ephesians chapter 4. In Ephesians chapter 4, verse 30, we find these precious words. And grieve not the Holy Spirit of God, whereby ye are sealed unto the day of redemption. What is the day of redemption according to the Bible? That is the day Jesus comes back for us in what we call the rapture. That is the day when the dead are raised, the dead in Christ are raised. That is the day when those of us who are alive and remain, our bodies are changed, the corruptible becomes incorruptible, the mortal becomes immortal. That is the finality of our redemption. It is the redemption of the body. It is all complete as far as our experience is concerned at that time. And the Bible tells us that it is the Holy Spirit who seals you, keeps you, guarantees you, sees to it that nothing is going to happen as far as God's plan of salvation is concerned, as far as your sonship is concerned, as far as the Father's fatherhood is concerned. Nothing is going to jeopardize that because it is sealed with finality by the Holy Spirit who lives within you. Now, I meet folks from time to time, dear folks, good folks. I love them. And I feel so bad for them sometimes, folks who don't understand that once you believe on the Lord Jesus Christ, you are eternally secure. You cannot lose your salvation. You cannot throw away your salvation. You cannot wrest it from the hands and the arms of the omnipotent Holy Spirit. You are kept, and the Holy Spirit is the one who guarantees, dear friend, that someday you shall walk those streets of gold. Someday you'll have that new home in that city of heaven called the New Jerusalem. Friend, you can count on that because it was bought with the blood of Jesus by a Father who cares for you and chose that relationship, and wrought by the Holy Spirit of God who has determined that you are sealed. You will not be lost. Now, you're sitting there looking at me like a bunch of Presbyterians. You ought to say amen to that. And you are smiling, and that's good. We are kept by the precious, precious Holy Spirit of God. I see also that the Holy Spirit reproves the world. Turn back to the Gospel of John, chapter 16 this time. John chapter 16, and in verse 8, we read these words. Speaking of the Comforter, the Holy Spirit, and when He is come, He will reprove the world. The word reprove there is still used frequently in the English language today. In the days of this authorized version, 1611, one of its meanings, which is still current today, was used much more often in that time. And the word reprove there, the Holy Spirit, when the Holy Spirit is come, He will reprove the world, simply means He will convince of a fault. He is the one who will convince the world of a fault. He is the one who will make manifest. He will make obvious. He will show up the faults of the world. Why is it that the world hated Jesus? They did, you know that, though they denied it. They hated Him because He was the light. He was righteousness, and the world was at fault. The world was sinful. The world was darkness, and the darkness hates the light. And the Holy Spirit, once Jesus went back to heaven to be with the Father 2,000 years ago, the Holy Spirit is the one who, through His work, through His presence, convinces the world that the world is wicked, the world is wrong, the world is sinful, and the world hates God for that reason. We speak some today, the world speaks some today, of the fact that the world seems to hate Christianity. Dear friend, that's not because of you particularly. That is because of the Lord Jesus Christ and God the Father and the Holy Spirit who lives within you, who by His very presence somehow is the one who moves the hearts and the consciousness of the world toward the fact that the world is wicked and there is something which is holy and the world resents that. And so the Bible tells us in John chapter 16, that He will convince the world, He will convict the world, He will make manifest to the world, He will make it obvious to them, verse 9, of sin. Why will the Holy Spirit convict the world of sin? Because they believe not on Jesus. What is the only answer for sin? Dear friend, if you are in your sins today and you know that, what is the answer to that? The answer is Jesus. Jesus died in your place to pay for your sins completely so that you would not have to face the judgment for your sins. And that's the only thing that takes care of sin. And because the world does not come to Jesus and believe on Him, the world goes away with a sense that something is wrong. They declare that what's wrong is Christianity, believers, but it's because of the darkness of the world and the light of the Lord Jesus Christ, and it is the Holy Spirit that makes that great gulf between the two so apparent in this world today. The Holy Spirit also convicts the world of righteousness. Why? Because Jesus is not here. When Jesus was here, He was the picture of righteousness. He was the Lamb without spot and without blemish. He never sinned. He had no sin nature. He was the seed of the woman born of the virgin. And Jesus, by His very presence, contrasted with the darkness around Him. Now that Jesus is gone in His physical presence as a man in this world, it is the Holy Spirit that has taken that place, and the Holy Spirit convinces the world of righteousness, that there is righteousness. And then the Holy Spirit convicts the world of judgment. If a man is honest, A man who does not know God, or a woman who does not know God, if he will stop long enough to think and to become aware of his circumstances and where he is, there will be some gnawing little problem down in his heart, a worry. And he will wonder about this business of judgment. He will wonder what's going to happen to him when this life is over. Now, some men get so wrapped up in their wickedness, not receiving Jesus and just going on with this life, and become so haughty and proud in their ways and so arrogant, that I think sometimes that is pushed so far down into the heart that sometimes men lose that thinking about it. But dear friend, if that's troubling your heart today, or you're wondering about that, that is the Holy Spirit who is convicting you of judgment. The Bible says that all men are going to die. It's appointed unto man once to die, and after this, the judgment. Now, I want to ask you, if you do not know Jesus as your Savior, perhaps you don't really even understand what that means. You don't want to face judgment, do you? The Bible tells us this: all have sinned and come short of the glory of God. That is you, that is I, all of us. Even if you've tried to live a life of good deeds, you will have to, if you're honest, you'll have to acknowledge that you do not measure up to the glory of God. You come short of the glory of God. And dear friend, the Bible says the wages of sin is death. That speaks of judgment in hell for eternity. There is a place for men and women who do not get their sin problem taken care of. And so the wages of sin is death. But I'm so glad the Bible tells us of Jesus. For God so loved the world, John 3:16 says, that he gave his only begotten Son, Jesus, that whosoever believeth on him, that's you if you'll believe on him, would not perish, would not pay that terrible penalty of judgment in hell forever, because Jesus took your penalty for you, but instead would have eternal life. And the Bible says, whosoever will call upon the name of the Lord will be saved. Now, I've preached this message today for two reasons, and this is one of them. There are some folks listening to me in this great Crown Center, and there by way of Rejoice, and you do not have your sins washed away, cleansed. You stand guilty, you stand convicted of the fact that you're a sinner and that there's judgment coming. Dear friend, if you would just pray like this, it doesn't even have to be out loud. It can be, but it's communication with God out of your heart. If you would just pray to him, God, I know I'm a sinner. I admit that. I confess that. And I believe that Jesus is the only begotten Son of God. And I believe he took my place and died for me and gave his blood so that I don't have to pay for my sins. And I believe he rose from the grave as the only begotten Son of God. And I pray that you would forgive my sins and wash me clean because of Jesus. I'm going to depend on him to take care of me. Dear friend, if you'll put that in your own words and just cast yourself upon God, pray to him and ask him to forgive you and save you, he'll do so right now, this very instant, just like that. It's not a matter of works, the Bible teaches us. It's a matter of trusting Jesus to take care of you. And if you just prayed that prayer, the wonderful Holy Spirit has just moved into your body as his temple. You did not feel it, but he's there because the Bible tells us so. And he will always be with you as your comforter in this life. He will pray for you according to the book of Romans. When you don't know how to pray, he'll pray for you in the words of Romans with groanings that you can't utter. God the Father will hear him, and the Holy Spirit will be your companion. But I'm speaking primarily to people who know God today. You have asked Jesus to be your Savior, and I'm so glad for that. But the Bible commands us that we're not to grieve the Holy Spirit. You see, the Holy Spirit's a person, and he can be hurt. And I mentioned that he goes with us wherever we go. If you go someplace that you know you should not go, you know it's wrong to go there, dear friend, you're grieving the Holy Spirit. Jesus wept tears when he was on this earth. I want

0: Don't quench him. If we get in the habit of quenching him, then we start to become deaf toward his voice in our heart. And the Bible teaches us not to do that. And so, dear friend, if you know Jesus as Savior and the Holy Spirit's living within, but you know in your heart that you're offending him sometimes, you're hurting him, the tender, blessed Holy Spirit who is so good to you, would you right now, where you're seated, just tell God, I confess my sin. I hurt the Holy Spirit. I quench him sometimes. Maybe you want to name the time you did that you're thinking of. Or I have grieved him sometime. God, that is sin. I confess it. Please forgive me. Help me to be aware of the Holy Spirit. If you'll pray to God, talk to him that way. The Bible says if we confess our sins, he's faithful and just to forgive us our sins and to cleanse us from all unrighteousness. Oh, may we not be guilty of hurting, of disappointing God, the Holy Spirit, who is so kind and tender toward us. Dear friend, God is good. He is so good. We ought to love him and walk with him. If you do not know him, if you could just understand how good God is, you would want to belong to him and would call upon Jesus. May God help you to do so.
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2: The book of Hebrews, chapter 4, verse 7. Thank you again, Pensacola, for being such a great place, doing things so well. Have a lot of students here. We have about 10 or 12 of your students working for us, teaching our school, working in our ministry. They're all great, doing a great job. You're doing a wonderful, wonderful job in this place. Hebrews chapter 4, verse 7. Again, he limited a certain day, saying to David, today, after so long a time, as it is said, today, if you will hear his voice, harden not your hearts. Father, bless the reading and the preaching of your word. Give the anointing that we might be a blessing and make a difference. We pray through the blood of Jesus, our Savior. Amen. In Ephesians 4:19, there's a group of people that's referred to who are past feeling. They are unsaved people. They have become so callous and reckless that they have abandon themselves a prey to the unbridled sensuality. They are eager and greedy to indulge in every form of impurity that their depraved desires may suggest and demand. They do that without feeling because they have crossed some line in their life where they no longer have any sensation to the convicting power, to the moving power of the Holy Spirit. And the Word of God says they are without feeling. They do not have remorse about their sin. They can indulge without a great deal of guilt. And of course, that's the thing the world is trying to do today, is to have us come to the place where we can indulge without guilt. That's the reason that they are trying so desperately to do away with the Word of God, so we can indulge without guilt. I heard this morning on the news of an attorney who's written a book about the book of Genesis, and he talks about God and how God changes and how God, it is another abomination. And so the world wants us to be able to sin without guilt. But if we're saved, we can't do that. We can harden ourselves to the place where there is less guilt and there is less conviction. But if we're saved, if we're the children of God, if we're born again, if the Holy Spirit of God lives in our body, I do not believe that we can go on in sin without conviction, without guilt. Guilt is like a child having a temperature. We know by the temperature that something is wrong. We know by the temperature of ourselves that something is wrong. Guilt is to the child of God what temperature is to a child.

0: to us when we're ill, it tells us that something is wrong. And I do not believe that a child of God can reach the place where they have no guilt, absolutely no sensitivity to sin when they're indulging themselves in it. When you're an unsaved person, you can reach that place. Here are people who have become a hardened people. But I want to talk this morning to Christians who can become hardened. I want us to think this morning about hardness that can invade our life. And the first thing I want to say to you is that hardness begins in softness. Would you say that with me? Hardness begins in softness. We're soft. We're tender. We hear a truth that's preached from the Word of God and we say to ourselves, I need that, but not right now. I really don't want to surrender to that right now. I'm going to do that later. There's a certain softness there. And even though we right then are not ready to do what we need to do in relation to that truth, we're not hard. The Holy Spirit of God speaks to us about some commitment or decision or spiritual step that we need to take in our life. And we are not hard. We simply say, we're going to do that later. I'm sure that's for me, but right now, I'm just not ready to move into that position. We're not hard. We're just procrastinating. But you see, when we say no to God, there is an insidious hardness that begins to build up in the softness of our soul. First, it's very insidious. We do not feel it. We're still soft. But the hardness is beginning to build, insidious as it is, because we have not surrendered. We have not taken the step. We have not made the decision. We have not moved to where God would have us to move. So the response is not one of hardness. It's just one of procrastination. Tomorrow, next week, plenty of time, no hurry. I fully intend to get it right. This sin, this habit that I know breaks the heart of God, as our brother preached, this attitude that I have that's not right, I intend fully getting it right with God, but just not now. Maybe I think I need to understand more, or maybe I need to give it more consideration, but I'm not hard. The rejection is in false sincerity, because one says, later, I'm going to do that. I'm sincere. But it's a false sincerity. And in that false sincerity, hardness begins to set up insidiously in the life, this unseen hardening process in the heart. And so hardness begins in softness. Then secondly, softness begins becoming hardness. The hardening process has begun. Now there's some loss of interest in spiritual things. Preaching is not working in my life as it once did. The Word of God is not as sharp. There, something is going on now in my life. And what it is that softness is beginning to become hardness. Word of God admonishes us over and over again, harden not your heart, harden not your heart. We might say, Pastor, where is that point that softness begins becoming hardness? I really don't know that I know. But I do know that it's when you move out of that position where you're saying, I'm going to obey, and you begin to say, well, I don't know whether I'm going to do that or not. And when we do that, my friends, that hardness has become and has started building in our spirits. It started building in our hearts. It started building in our souls, a hardness. There's sometime we don't see the indications. Slowly, insidiously it develops. Then suddenly it's there. And now the danger is greater, very great indeed. That's the reason the Scripture admonishes us over and over again, harden not your heart. then hardness begins losing any mixture of softness. Hardness begins losing any mixture of softness. And now we have reached the place where we are hard enough that we simply say no to God. Hardness now is reaching its zenith. Softness is gone. A most dangerous hard no is a response of the heart. Most often the one who has hardened themselves against God, so often they're never softened again. They intend being. They say that they're going to be, but so often they're not. God speaks repeatedly in love and mercy and goodness and long-suffering, but there's no response. And with each no, there's a little more hardness created in the heart of the believer who refuses to repent. Deuteronomy 15:7, thou shalt not harden thy heart. Psalm 95:8, harden not your heart. Hebrews 3:8, harden not your heart as in the day of provocation. Hebrews 3:15, while it is said today, if you will hear his voice, harden not your hearts. In Hebrews 4:7, again he limited a certain day, saying today, after so long a time, today, if you will hear his voice, harden not your hearts. In Proverbs 29:1, he that being often reproved and hardeneth his neck shall suddenly be destroyed, and that without any remedy. You will notice carefully that the hardening of the heart, of course, is a choice and decision that we make. Every time we hear the Word of God, every time we read the Word of God, every time the Holy Spirit of God brings reproof to us about something in our life, some sin, some area of commitment that we need to make, and we begin to say later or to say no or whatever, every single time we do that, this hardness invades our souls. It invades our spirits until we become a hardened person. And finally, we can, my dear friends, reach the place of Proverbs 29:1. He that being often reproved and hardeneth his neck. It's taken from the picture of a young oxen that you're trying to get used to the yoke. And this young oxen has not been in the yoke. Are you in the yoke? Are you yoked up? Are you where you need to be? Are you walking in obedience, not just in your outward life, but in your heart? And so they take a sharp instrument, and when the young oxen straightened his neck and stiffened his neck, they would stick the sharp instrument into his neck. The oxen would relax his neck, and they would ram it into the yoke. That's the picture of this verse. He that being often reproved and hardeneth his neck, shall suddenly be destroyed. Suddenly be destroyed. And that without remedy. The word destruction here has to do with a situation that cannot be remedied. It has to do with a situation that cannot be fixed. It has to do with a situation that cannot be changed. If I were to have in my hand a glass this morning and I stood and threw it against that wall and it broke into thousands of pieces, that would be a situation that could not be remedied. We could never pick that up and put it together again as it once was. And that's exactly what this verse is saying. It is saying that when this hardened process begins, this insidious hardness that begins in our life, and we let that build by saying later or sometime or whatever it may be to God until finally we're saying no to God. We finally move ourselves into a position and a condition where we're in a situation, we find ourselves that cannot be remedied. It can't be fixed. Had a family saved in my church some years ago. He was a special forces man. His whole family was saved through the ministers of Berean Baptist. He was an intelligent man. He got out of the military. They went to college. His daughter first went to the mission field. Still a wonderful missionary. He and his wife then, some years later, after they'd started a church in a distant state and so on, then they went to the mission field. His wife was not what she needed to be. And after all of these years, recently, I got the most discouraging report that he had left her for a woman in the mission, on the mission field where he was. Said, "Don't bother me, don't come after me, don't, I'm through." I wonder how long it took him to harden to that process. I wonder how long it took him to harden to that point. But there's no fixing it. Can't be fixed. Oh, he can repent and get right with God, and I pray he will, but there's no fixing it. It can never be fixed. And you see, when that little hardening process begins in our heart, we sit here and we listen and we hear and we open our Bibles and we mark them and we make notes and we do all of these things that we ought to be doing. And the Holy Spirit of God works in our lives. And we begin to say in commitment and in walk with God, "That's for me. I'm going to do that later. That's for me. That truth is for me. I need to respond to that." But not now. We fail to realize that in that, this profound, strong, insidious process of hardening begins. The one that leads us to the place where he that hardeneth his neck shall suddenly be destroyed, and that without remedy. Three things quickly that Satan uses to bring hardness to the believer. Number one, selfishness and pride. Selfishness and pride. We don't have time to go back and read that, but we'll talk about Pharaoh for a few moments. Pharaoh, a selfish, proud, powerful, controlling person. God said, "Let my people go." And Pharaoh said, "No." We better be careful about saying no to God. It's always dangerous to say no to God. It's dangerous to get hard in your heart and callous in your heart. This man had seen the plagues, the river, blood, frogs, lice, disease, the beast, boils, hell, locust, darkness, firstborn taken. I mean, you would think that this man would be soft. I said back there to Pastor Shetler, "What do you think I ought to preach?" And he said, "They've heard everything." I said, "Oh, I know that." We can hear everything and grow hard, can't we? Can't we? Here's a man that saw all of this and yet he hardened his heart. Exodus 8:15, he hardened his heart and hearkened not. Exodus 8:19, Pharaoh's heart was hardened. Exodus 8:32, 9:7, 9:34, 9:35, he hardened his heart. He sinned yet more and more and hardened his heart. But then there's some incredible words that we find there in those chapters of God's word. We find in Exodus 9:12 where it says, "Then the Lord hardened the heart of Pharaoh." I don't want to be in that position. They wonder where that is. I don't know. And I realize that Pharaoh certainly wasn't a man of God, wasn't a believer. Exodus 10:1, God said, "Now I have hardened his heart." In Exodus 10:27, God said, "I've hardened his heart." In Exodus 11:10, "I've hardened his heart." In Exodus 14:8, "I've hardened his heart." Listen, the most dangerous, risky thing that you'll ever do, my friend, is to say no to God. Number two, sorrow. Satan uses sorrow to harden our hearts. Sorrow. In Job 6, 9, and 10, we find where Job talked about the hardness of sorrow. A tragedy occurs. Something comes into our life that just doesn't make any sense. Why did this happen? I'm a Christian. I love God. I'm walking with the Lord. I'm trying to live an obedient life. And I'm trying to do all these things that I know are right. And yet, this thing has come upon me. Job said, "The thing that I feared the most hath come upon me." The loss of his family and the loss of everything. And his wife came and said, "Curse God and die," an opportunity to be a great blessing. And she was a curse. Tragedy can come, and out of that tragedy, we can become bitter against God. We can begin to say, "Why?" And Satan begins immediately working in our hearts to use that tragedy to form a hardening process that is designed to kill, to embitter, to harden us, to tempt us to question God's love, His purpose, His power, even His reality, if possible. Bob Kelly, you probably know his wife has muscular sclerosis. She has had for years. And it has had the excruciating consequences that come with that disease. She's now in a wheelchair. She has to be lifted. He takes care of her. He's got to go back. Can't wait to go back. He's got to go back tomorrow because he has to be with her at night to lift her, to help her, to minister to her. I was in school with him. I remember when she was a beautiful, healthy, and she still is beautiful but not healthy woman. Now he could say, "I'm a preacher. I've been in the ministry all these years. This is not fair. Why me? It limits my ministry. It limits what I can do for God. Why me? Why not some drunk? Why not some whoremonger? Why not somebody out here in the world? Why not them? Why me?" Boy, that'd be easy to do. But his response is, "It's all right." A tragedy comes and hardens us. I don't have time to turn to it. But read Revelation 9, verses 20 and 21. Read Revelation 16, verse 8 through 11. And you'll find that in the tribulation period, when all of the convulsions of nature take place, that people do not repent. They grow harder. Somebody said, I believe that if America could be brought to some kind of great crisis, she would repent. I don't believe that. I don't think America as a whole, and this is not negative, but I don't think America as a whole is going to repent. And it's okay. We quote 2 Chronicles 7:14, if my people, well, those who call by my name shall humble themselves and pray God. That promise, frankly, was not made to us. I mean, I'm not trying to strain at gnats, and I'm not trying to be negative. I'm a positive person. But according to the Scripture, as we get closer to the coming of Christ, things are not going to get better. Then lastly, blessing hardens. Blessing hardens. Turn your Bibles to Jeremiah 7, 25, 26, quickly. Jeremiah 7, 25, 26. Here's a people who have been blessed. While you're turning there, let me say something to you. I think it's very important. It's this: miracles do not build faith. Will you remember that? Miracles do not build faith. Miracles do not make people get right with God. And I'm for miracles. I've seen one or two, I think. But miracles do not build faith, and miracles do not make people get right with God. If they did, Israel would have been a spiritual people. Amen? The apostles wouldn't have said after Jesus went back, let's go back to our fishing. Is that right? You see, miracles don't build faith. Your faith is going to be built through the Word. It's not going to be built. And Jeremiah chapter 7 verse 25, since the day that your fathers came forth out of the land of Egypt, and this day I've even sent unto you all my servants the prophets, daily rising up early and sending them, yet they hearkened not unto me nor inclined their ear, but hardened their neck. They did worse than their fathers. Therefore shalt thou shalt speak all these words unto them, but they will not hearken to thee. Thou shalt also call unto them, but they will not answer thee. But thou shalt say unto them, this is a nation that obeyeth not the voice of the Lord their God, nor receiveth correction. Truth is perished and is cut off from their mouth. And I want to show you some amazing words back in verse 16. Therefore pray not thou for this people, neither lift up cry nor prayer for them, neither make intercession to me. I will not hear thee. Here's a chosen people of God that have reached a place where God said, don't pray for them anymore. They've gone too far. And I'm not going to hear you if you pray for them. See, Moses had prayed for them back in the book of Exodus. God said, I'm going to destroy him. And Moses prayed for him. God said, I'm not going to destroy him. Now, wait a minute. You say, wait a minute, that happened. Yes, it did. What does that mean? It means this. It means that God leaves himself in a position to be moved. God leaves himself in a position to be moved. And Moses had prayed, and God was moved. But God said, don't pray for them. Here are the favored people. God was revealed in a remarkable fashion. But his miracles, manifestations, power became old to them, just an everyday thing, taken for granted thing, That was what hardened them. It was they who saw the manna come down and all the rest of the wonderful miracles of God. I close with Isaiah chapter 30, verse 15 and 16. This is where hardening can bring us. Has the hardening process set up in your life? God has brought truth to you, and you've been sincere and say, later I'm going to act on that truth. I'm going to make that commitment. I'm going to take that step. I'm going to confess and forsake that habit and that sin in my life that breaks the heart of God. I'm going to do that. Isaiah 30, verse 15. For thus saith the Lord God, the Holy One of Israel, in returning and rest shall you be saved. In quietness and in confidence shall be your strength. And ye would not. Verse 16. But ye said, no. Oh, they've reached the place now where they simply now say, no. No. For we will flee upon horses, therefore shall ye flee, and we will ride upon the swift, therefore shall they that pursue you be swift. I can do it on my own. God, I don't need you. I'll set you over on the shelf over here, and when I'm in trouble, I'll call on you, God. I'll set you on the shelf, and when I need you, I'll take you off the shelf. No, you won't do that. No, you won't do that. Your horses are not going to get you anywhere. Your self-effort is not going to work. You can't do it on your own. Neither can I. We so desperately need Jesus is our life. He's not just a part of our life. He is our life. He is the heart of our life. He is our life. When He speaks, obey. Your horses, your self-effort, your own strength, fail. We so desperately need Him. Bow your heads to pray. Pastor, the Holy Spirit of God has revealed to me today that in my life, because of some pulling back and simply just saying, no, I'm going to do it later, make that commitment later, make that decision later, take that step later, move forward spiritually later. But today, Pastor, I reject that. I refuse that. I reject that. And I'm going to act upon that which the Holy Spirit of God has moved upon my heart and told me that I need to. I'm not going to allow the insidious process of hardness to even begin in my life. I reject it today through the blood of Jesus. I reject it today in the name of Jesus. I reject it today through the resurrection power of Jesus. I reject it today through the power of the Holy Spirit of God. He that's within you is greater than he that's within the world. I reject it through the power of the Spirit of God in my life today. I reject it. And today I make the decision that I will not allow this insidious hardness process to begin in my life. Would you lift your hand high and let me pray for you and share that with you? Would you just lift your hand? God bless you and God bless you and God bless you. God bless you. God bless you. God bless you. God bless you. All over the auditorium, God bless you. So many of you mean business with it today. Mean business with it today. Heavenly Father, through the blood.
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3: All right, Kelly, welcome back. And to our listeners, welcome back. Thanks for joining us.
4: Yep, glad you can.
3: And now, before we get into today's sermon, I want to ask a preliminary question. What do you think about evangelism? Now, specifically, as a category, as a title, an evangelist.
4: Okay.
3: What do you think of that? Has our 20th century televangelist ruined it for us and we just don't use that term anymore? Or what do you think of this idea of an evangelist?
4: Wow. That is a spiky thing to come to an answer. I feel like I want a little time to think about that because it's gotten muddied.
3: Yeah.
4: Like evangelical. A word ends up getting baggage.
3: Yeah.
4: An evangelist does. So in the church sense, and to be an evangelist is exactly what God calls us to do. Mm-hmm. But we don't tend to put a title on it.
3: There's also, well, I believe one of the gifts of the Holy Spirit is this gift of evangelism. It's actually a thing.
4: Yes.
3: It's not just like a task or something that we're called to be a part of, but it's like, it is actually a thing. I was thinking about it earlier this week because I feel like we highlight missionaries just generally, whereas I know a number of those missionaries are evangelist missionary. They are actually out with a specific task. They're not just missionaries to a specific group or a need.
4: Yes, a task.
3: Yeah, they're also actual evangelizing.
4: Yes.
3: Like, and so that's something that came to mind. The reason why I'm asking is we're going to hear from someone who was of that kind of late 1800s, early 1900s, that like pre-revival, revivalist period. These men were called evangelists.
4: Yes.
3: That's literally what they did.
4: Yes.
3: But it wasn't to a foreign country, even though our minister today actually had been to many countries. Anyway, it was that idea of like, where did this word go? What happened to it? Anyway.
4: Well, life happens to it. Yeah. There's a an ancestric family relationship up our line of a grandfather who was an itinerant evangelist.
3: Oh, yeah.
4: And his living was to go on a circuit from church to church to church. And on the other family line, a couple generations back of that, and it was an honored capacity.
3: Mm.
4: And in many ways, the whole family ends up serving it. In my husband's line, they were the singing Robins.
3: Right.
4: And they were. And you put those people in a room today and it's awesome. So it's the messing that comes around with misuse that we might carry as baggage.
3: Right.
4: We want to lose that today then.
3: We do. Well, part of the reason why I'm asking, and I'm also asking our listeners, you know, pay attention to these words. Sometimes on this show, we'll have a chance to introduce you to someone. They weren't just, some of our great sermons of the past, you know, 150, 200 years, they were pastors of a church. And I don't want to say, oh, they were just pastors. I mean, pastors of a church for decades, 40 years at one church,
4: yes.
3: And their sermons live even today.
4: Yes.
3: Others, they pastored nothing. They were evangelists, or they were in some other capacity within the church, but they traveled everywhere. So it's just this unique thing that, I mean, today we wouldn't, so much is digital. I feel like we do have digital evangelists today, and they wouldn't, I bet they would even do a little like, oh, I'm not very comfortable with that term, but I bet they would. I bet it's just like, you're just an evangelist, aren't you? Like, oh, don't use that word on me. I'm a YouTuber or whatever. Like the, you know, the term is that they use.
4: How about this? There's a fire in the belly.
3: Mm-hmm.
4: That's what they say.
3: Yeah.
4: And the Lord places that fire very specifically in many of his servants.
3: Well, today we're going to hear from a man named John Wilbur Chapman. I'll tell you a little bit about him. I had to look him up. I'll be honest. I did not know very much about him. John Wilbur Chapman was born June 17th, 1859. This is quite a while ago. He attended a Quaker day school and a Methodist Sunday school.
4: Mm-hmm.
3: And apparently he committed his life to ministry by the age of 17.
4: Mm-hmm.
3: He attended Oberlin College, Lake Forest University, Lane Theological Seminary. He was ordained in 1881. So he would have been 22-ish years old when he was ordained as a minister.
4: Okay. So he was born just as the Civil War was at its height and coming of age just as, let's say, the World's Fair.
3: Yes. Well, yeah, I'll get to that in a second. He married, he actually married several times, and that's kind of a sad story. I won't get into it, but he pastored several churches between 1882 and 1902. For about 20 years, he was pastoring churches. But during that time, speaking of the World's Fair, in 1893, mm-hmm. at the Chicago World's Fair, he preached with D.L. Moody.
4: Mm.
3: And now this is the World's Fair in Chicago, the one that the books are about, the movies, possibly the documentaries, the big one, the White City, you yeah. know, if you remember, they built that.
4: Yes.
3: If you read that book. Mm-hmm. But he preached a sermon called "The Master Has Come and Calleth Thee." And apparently it reached a lot of people. I mean, you're talking about everything that was happening in Chicago at that time. He's there. John Wilbur Chapman is there with Moody mm-hmm. preaching this sermon. And it started something of his evangelical
4: presence
3: mm-hmm. and his method.
4: Mm.
3: There was something about how he presented it. He's like, this works.
4: Yes.
3: And I don't mean formulaic. It was just this. It fit his personality. They said he was very refined and scholarly, as opposed to some of the other evangelists were loud or, you know, fiery, that kind of a thing. But anyway, he was... Chapman was influential in the revival movement.
4: Mm-hmm.
3: And as he was doing his evangelical circuit, he hired Billy Sunday to join him. And Billy Sunday is very different from John Wilbur Chapman. We've actually featured Billy Sunday on this program before.
4: Yes.
3: If you're interested, go back and look that up in our archives. Anyway, all of this background, just to say that John Wilbur Chapman had an interesting background of both church ministry, pastoring church for decades, and also this almost globe-traveling evangelism ministry and this revival, especially here in the States.
4: Mm-hmm.
3: It has been said that his sermons have reached over 60 million people.
4: Oh, my goodness.
3: I don't know how they track this.
4: Yes.
3: It's kind of like saying Billy Graham reached hundreds of millions. It's like hard to tell.
4: Right.
3: But, I mean, the fact that we're still talking about him today says a lot. A fun little fact, he also wrote a number of hymns. I found like, I don't know, 10 or 12, which is kind of fun when they have a little like, oh, I also write hymns. You know, that's kind of a fun little plus. I wish I could claim that too. Anyway, so today we're hearing from John Wilbur Chapman. Some people just say J. Wilbur Chapman. And the sermon he's going to give is called Conversion. So let's listen to J. Wilbur Chapman and his sermon titled Conversion.
5: And said, "Verily, I say unto you, except ye be converted, and become as little children, ye shall not enter into the kingdom of heaven." Matthew 18:3. Jesus Christ was the world's greatest teacher and preacher. Multitudes followed him because he taught them not as the scribes, but as one having authority. He came to them with the deepest truth of God, but couched in such familiar expressions, and told in such a fascinating way, that all men heard him and went their way rejoicing that so great a teacher had come into the world as the messenger of God. He desired to speak to them concerning the kingdom, and seeing on the distant hillside a farmer sowing a seed, he gave them the parable of the sower, and every farmer in his company began to understand his message. He told them the story of a woman baking bread, and in the spreading of the leaven, every housekeeper had a vision of one of the deepest principles of the coming kingdom. He gave them the account of the boy who went away from his home, breaking his mother's heart, and, according to tradition, putting her in her grave, causing his old father to bow his head in shame again and again. And yet, in spite of it all, his father loving him, and every listener learned from the story a lesson concerning the love of God, which could have been given to him in no other way. He was acknowledged as the world's greatest teacher and preacher. The text is introduced by the word verily, and this is peculiar to Jesus. The word calls a special attention to the coming message. It was as if he had sounded a bell and said, "Stop and listen." And wherever the word verily occurs, the Bible reader would do well to give heed to the message of Jesus. What hope is there for the moralist when Jesus said, "Except ye be converted"? What hope can there be for the man who says God is so merciful that he will not allow him finally to be lost, when Jesus said, "Ye shall not enter into the kingdom except ye be converted and become as little children"? It will be necessary for us to read carefully verses 8 and 9 in this 18th chapter of Matthew if we would be impressed with the importance of conversion. There are solemn words here. Wherefore, if thy hand or thy foot offend thee, cut them off and cast them from thee. It is better for thee to enter into life halt or maimed rather than having two hands or two feet to be cast into everlasting fire. And if thine eye offend thee, pluck it out and cast it from thee. It is better for thee to enter into life with one eye rather than having two eyes to be cast into hellfire. I have been told that there are two ways of reading this text. The first is as we have it in the King James Version. The second would make it read thus, Verily I say unto you, except ye convert yourselves and become as little children, ye shall not enter into the kingdom of heaven. Those who hold to this second reading say that there is a difference between regeneration and conversion, that regeneration is God's part of the contract, while conversion is ours, that conversion is simply having the willing mind, while regeneration is God's imparting to us his own life, and to convert oneself is simply to be willing to be saved. And this is all important, for even God himself cannot save us against our wills. But I prefer to use, in my treatment of the text, the generally accepted idea of conversion, and wish my message to center around the following questions. What is conversion? How may I be converted? Do I know when I was converted? How may I know certainly? What is conversion? I own a piece of property, and you desire to purchase it. You pay me a price, and the property is transferred from my ownership to yours. It is a converted piece of property. This is just a hint as to what conversion is. We were sold under sin, and if any should object to this expression, we have sold ourselves under sin. Jesus came, and in the shedding of his own blood, paid the price of our redemption. As a child of God, I am bought back from bondage to freedom. To be converted is to be turned about. Going away from God, I turn towards him. With my face set away from heaven, I deliberately turn and accept Jesus, who said, I am the way, the truth, and the life. To be converted is to cross the line which separates light from darkness, and may be done as easily as if one drew a line in the path before him and stepped over it. Both of these would be by the act of one's will. But it's to be remembered that when by faith we accept Jesus, there is imparted to us a knowledge which comes from the Holy Ghost alone. While we seem to be acting in our own strength, yet really it is in the strength of God. Let it be remembered, however, that no two people may have exactly the same experience. There's an illustration of this in the healing of the blind men in the New Testament. I can imagine them having a convention and each giving his testimony. One declares that the only way to receive your sight is to have clay and spittle put upon your eyes and to wash in the pool of Siloam. Another ridicules this experience and declares that only the touch of the fingers of Jesus is necessary. Still another speaks and emphatically declares that even the touch of Jesus is superfluous, for at the command of Jesus, he saw clearly. Another says that instantaneous sight is impossible and describes his own experience when he saw men like trees walking. But when all have given their testimony, they finally unite in declaring that whereas they once were blind, now they can see. And after all, this is the important matter. A friend of mine described a number of people who came to view The Angelus, that celebrated masterpiece of Millais. Some people admired the perspective, others the figure of the man, others that of the woman. One man simply stood aghast as he looked and exclaimed, "What a marvelous frame that picture has!" And no two people expressed the same opinion concerning the masterpiece. How could we expect them to have the same experience in coming to Christ? It may be that some will say, why insist upon conversion when my life is a moral one? And my answer is that the difficulty with morality is that it is worked out according to men's standard and falls far short of God's. In my first pastorate, I had a blind man as one of my hearers. He used to walk about the village where I preached, generally without a guide, and apparently went as easily as a man with eyes. He had a little stick in his hands, with which he touched the trees and the fences, and seemed to know by the very sound where he was. One day at noon, when he should be going home, I saw him walking rapidly away from his home. I finally convinced him that he was going in the wrong direction, and he asked me to set him straight, which I did. Going in the new direction, he used his stick in the same fashion, used his legs in the same mechanical way, but the difference between the man in the first instance and the second was this, that in the first picture he was going away from home, while in the second he was going homeward rapidly. The trouble with man's morality is that it is self-centered and not Christ-centered if he is rejected. How may I be converted? For from the text which says, "Except ye be converted," it would seem as if some power outside of ourselves must be working in our behalf. And this is true. The foundation of it all is the atonement by Christ, his sacrificial death upon the cross. Rejecting this truth, there is no hope for us. In our sinful condition, the Spirit of God rouses us, convicts us of sin, convinces us of our need of a Savior, and finally, God, in His grace, gives us the strength to yield, and we pass from darkness to light. Sometimes great need drives us to light, as in the case of Nicodemus, while again, great sin compels us to come to Him, as in the case of the thief on the cross. But whether it be need or sin, let us start with little faith, if we have no more, and God will meet us the moment we start. I once conducted services in a soldier's home. The commanding officer told me, when the service was concluded, of a former inmate, an old sea captain, who came to the institution a confessed infidel. He refused to attend any of the services in the chapel. Finally, he was taken ill, and then the commanding officer entered his room, asking him to read the scriptures, which he declined to do. Again, he came suggesting that he read the Bible to see if there was any part he could believe, and a bottle of red ink and a pen were left by his bedside, the officer suggesting that he mark any verse read if he could accept it. This appealed to the dying man, and he said, "Where shall I read?" The officer said, "Begin with John's Gospel." And he did so. He read through 2 chapters without making a mark, and through 15 verses of the 3rd chapter. Then he came to the 16th verse, which is a picture of the very heart of God. And he reached for his pen and marked the verse read. When this much of the story had been told, we reached the old captain's room and passed the threshold to find the bed empty, for he was gone. "I wish you might have seen his Bible," said the captain. "I sent it to his family recently. There was not a page in it that was not marked red." Over his bed swung a pasteboard anchor. Marked upon it were these words, "I have cast my anchor in safe harbor," for he had gone home. Do you know when you were converted? That is, do you know the exact time? There are 2 extremes in experiences in this matter. I recall the experience of an old man who sat in my lecture room one Friday evening, and just as the hands of the clock marked the hour 9:30, he said, "I will," and came to Christ. That was the moment of his conversion. But as for myself, I have not had this experience. I do not know just when I turned to Christ. It must have been when I was but a small child. One of the best women I know has had an experience similar to mine, while one of the greatest preachers in the land has told me that he was a drunkard until he was 21 years of age, and then, on his knees, by his father's deathbed, he came to the Savior. After all, it is not so much a question of the knowledge of the day, or the hour, or the month of one's conversion, as do we now know Christ? How may we know that we have passed from death into life? Certainly not with our feelings as a proof, for they change as the sands shift on the seashore. If our feelings be the foundation, then we may be in the kingdom and out of it a great many times a day. It is not always to be determined by a great change in one's life, for men who have not accepted Christ have had such an experience. there is only one sure way of knowing it, and that is on the authority of the Word of God. John 5:24. Verily, verily, I say unto you, he that heareth my word and believeth on him that sent me hath everlasting life, and shall not come into condemnation, but is passed from death unto life. And John 6:47. Verily, verily, I say unto you, he that believeth on me hath everlasting life. It's said that Napoleon, while riding in front of his soldiers, lost control of his horse when a private stepped from the ranks, seized the horse's bridle, and saved the officer's life. Napoleon saluted him and called him captain. But, sir, said he, I'm not a captain, only a private. Then, said Napoleon, I will commission you captain. And immediately he stepped into the company of those officers. They ordered him to the ranks, but he said, I am a captain. By whose authority, they said. If then he had replied, because I feel like a captain, how ridiculous it would have been. Pointing to Napoleon, he said, I am a captain because he said it. Thus, with God's word as a foundation, we stand secure. Do not forget to notice that we are told that we must come like little children, not like the philosophers of the world, but like little children who always trust implicitly those who are about them. If we would be saved, we must be willing to be taught, and we must sometime make a beginning. Then why not now? Some years ago, John B. Goff visited a home in a New England city, and the heartbroken mother told him that her boy, who was an inebriate, was confined in an upper room in the house, which was much like a cell. The great temperance leader went to speak to him and said, Edward, why don't you pray? And he said, because I don't believe in prayer. But, said Mr. Goff, you must believe in God. And he replied, I do not believe in anything. I am sure you are wrong in this, said he, for I know that you believe in your mother. Then there came a new look into his face when he said, yes, I believe in her. Well, said Mr. Goff, you must then believe in love. Let us fall upon our knees and pray. And the young man began, O love. And the Spirit of God said unto him, God is love. And he changed his prayer and said, O God. And then came the same Spirit and said, God so loved the world that he gave his only begotten Son. And he said, O Christ. And when he said this, the deed was done. He immediately rose from his knees, and he has been free ever since.
3: That was J. Wilbur Chapman, portrayed by Tom Geitsch. Now, the director of this program, Timothy Gregory, was there at the recording of this sermon, and he had a chance to ask Tom Geitsch, the actor who portrayed Chapman, a few questions. Mm. Let's listen in on this little bit of conversation they had.
6: So this is a piece from probably 1900s, early 1900s. It's from a different era, obviously, and you can hear that in the language. Did you prepare differently or have a different strategy for taking on something like this?
5: Well, the language is in places a little bit more formal. It's almost kind of lawyerly. So it's like and I approached it that way, as a lawyer making his case. And yet one of the wonderful things is the fact that you'll have these very formal parts, but then he'll go into one of his stories and it becomes much more personable. And while the language still has something that's from a different time period, the idea is so down to earth, so universal. So now it made it easy.
6: Is there anything as you were either preparing for it or even doing it just now that struck you? That is there any moment in the sermon that resonated with you for a particular reason, or something that surprised you or impacted you in a way that that you noticed?
5: Well, there are two moments that kind of stood out for me. The one is the fact that the idea that you can come to God with just a little faith and you can build from there, or he will build for you from there. And the other part was the transformation at the very end of the man from, I don't believe anything, to finding a way to work using logic and God's help, work through that to a very firm belief and a much better life.
6: Mm. Good.
3: Very cool. I really like hearing the impact that these sermons have had, not just on our listeners, not just on us personally, but the very people involved in the production of this show. So that's very cool. Thanks, Tom. I appreciate your

0: educational, one of my very favorite phrases to say is, for example, and it's just like, yes, finally, I get to hear something a little more human, the relatability factor to
1: it. Yes.
0: The foundational scripture of this sermon was Matthew chapter 18, verse 3. Except ye be converted and become as little children, ye shall not enter the kingdom of heaven. And usually, at least in my experience, they usually focus on what does it mean to be as little children?
1: Mm-hmm.
0: He took this thing and focused exclusively on what does it mean to be converted.
1: And he gave two examples. And the way that this played, his second example sort of caught my ear as, uh-oh. But the first example, he calls it the more accepted example.
0: Mm-hmm.
1: And he talks about the Holy Spirit's involvement. And the second example, or fork in the road, there is this place where it's really kind of on us. And he takes a little while to explain it, but that is really where the nut of today's problems lie.
0: Mm-hmm.
1: And I don't think it's been any different in all of human history. When we bring it down to us, then the check sheet's all wrong.
0: Right.
1: It does not work. And there's scripture about this. How do you know?
0: Yes. One of my favorite places to go is the book of 1 John, or the letter of 1 John.
1: Mm-hmm.
0: It's just a simple list. And I don't mean a checklist that gets you into heaven. It's just a simple way to help me stay on track to know, how do I know I'm living in the light?
1: Yes.
0: How do I know I'm not calling God a liar, for example, which is a big deal. When it's funny because Chapman never mentioned it. I was really waiting for him to go to 1 John, and he never does. Mm-hmm. He stays in this passage from Matthew, which is great.
1: But I thought of it. As a homeowner, you get into gardening or you don't, hire a landscaper or whatever. But as a gardener, you learn to look around and note the signs. Anybody who's a husbandman and has an orchard looks at the signs. And if I'm growing apples, I can look at the leaves, I can look at the color, I can look at the fruit, I can look at the ground underneath, and I can know certain things. As we walk in love with people, we can look at them. How you doing today? And it's prompted because they don't look quite right. So there are signs or fruits. The apple tree is going to produce apples. It's in its nature. But when it's doing well, you know.
0: Yeah.
1: Spiritually, very true.
0: Yes. And these signs of conversion is that it helps us stay on track to make sure that we're really following in the right steps. My favorite takeaway was that as we're converted, it is not based on our feelings. It's not based on a great life change, as he put it. It can only be based on the authority of the Word of God.
1: Mm-hmm.
0: That is crucial and vital, not just to me and what's going on in my life, but I know the culture at large, that anything that comes to our salvation has to be based on the authority of Word of God. Otherwise, I just get to make it up.
1: Right.
0: And that's scary.
1: And what a great picture of the infantry soldier.
0: Mm-hmm.
1: When questioned, you know, what happened to you? You're supposed to be this. Well, he said it.
0: Yeah.
1: And that was Napoleon.
0: Yes.
1: And Napoleon had every right to say it. And it was done, regardless of anything else. God alone has the right to say it. And when he says it, it's done.
0: Well, I encourage our listeners to read 1 John. It's a great letter that explains how we know that we're moved from darkness to light, to know that we're truly converted. And it is based exclusively on the authority of God's word. Hey, if you have any questions or if you have any thoughts on today's sermon or other episodes we've done, we'd love to hear from you. Our email is podcast@unshackled.org.
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3: The Gospel of John, chapter number 1. I want to begin our reading in verse number 1. And we're going to read down to verse number 5, and then we're going to skip down to verse number 11. So please follow along if you would. Gospel of John, chapter 1, look at verse number 1. The Bible says, "In the beginning was the Word, and the Word was with God, and the Word was God. The same was in the beginning with God. All things were made by Him, and without Him was not anything made that was made. In Him was life, and the life was the light of men. And the light shineth in darkness, and the darkness comprehended it not." Now look, if you would, at verse number 11. The Bible records He came unto

0: to his own, and his own received him not. But as many as received him, to them gave he power to become the sons of God, even to them that believe on his name, which were born not of blood, nor of the will of the flesh, nor of the will of man, but of God. And the Word was made flesh and dwelt among us. And we beheld his glory, the glory as of the only begotten of the Father, full of grace and truth. When we normally think about the Christmas story, our attention is drawn to the Gospel of Matthew as we read about Joseph and the angel appearing to him, and then of course later on the record of the Magi, the wise men, and their visit to the Christ child. We think of the book of Luke, where we find so much of the Christmas message given to us from the time of the announcement of the birth of John the Baptist and right on through till Jesus was 12 years of age and his family was taking him down to the temple. All of that is found for us in the Gospel of Luke. I mentioned to our teachers a couple of days ago in a staff meeting that we were having that you don't find anything of the Christmas message as such found in the Gospel of Mark, but that's not unusual. Because Mark, of course, is the gospel of the servant. And no one cares about the birth of a servant. Certainly no one cares about the lineage of a servant. Doesn't matter what his family history is. What matters with a servant is his resume. What can he do? What has he done? What are his abilities? And of course, that's what the Gospel of Mark presents to us as far as Christ is concerned. But we come again to this Gospel of John, and we know that the Gospel of John, of course, presents Christ as God. And we might be tempted to say that you really don't find the Christmas story here, but in reality, one of the greatest, most precious verses of this year, of this time of year, I should say, is given to us here in this first chapter. And it's found in that verse that we read, verse number 14, when the Bible says, "And the Word was made flesh and dwelt among us. And we beheld his glory, the glory as of the only begotten the Father, full of grace and truth." Isn't it marvelous that even in the gospel that presents him as God, the Bible does not try to indicate to us that Christ appeared in this earth by being suddenly formed as a grown man somewhere out in the wilderness and then walking into Jerusalem as a mature individual. The Bible teaches very plainly that Christ was born of Mary, that Christ was made flesh and dwelt among us. This morning I want you to consider just a few little simple thoughts from this first chapter of the Gospel of John. And I want you to notice just some truths that maybe God can use to help and encourage us today. Would you first of all notice in this 14th verse what the Bible teaches us about the baby's name? We're talking about the birth of a baby. And one of the most important things when a baby is born is, what are you going to name it? Most of the time when a child is born, there's a lot of thought that goes into the name that child's going to be given. We're very excited during this Christmas time to have our daughter with us. And our daughter's name is Linda Marie. My mother's name was Linda. My wife's mother's name was Marie. And we named our daughter in honor of the two grandmothers. But there are some folks whose names perhaps a little less thought has gone into. My mother and father used to tell a story about a family that lived near them when they grew up there in Kentucky. This family had about 14 or 15 children. And when it got down to the last one, they really didn't even bother to officially name him. They just called him Baby. Everybody in the family called him Baby. And when he started to school and they asked him what his name was, he said Baby, and they said, "Well, you have to have more than Baby." He said, "My name is Joe Baby." And that was the name that man carried through his entire life, Joe Baby. And it's simply because Mom and Dad ran out of names. They didn't know what they didn't know what else to call him after about 12 or 14 before him. So again, sometimes names have a lot of thought put into them. A lot of thinking and a lot of reasoning goes into the names that are given to children. Sometimes, again, it's just that was the only thing left over, and that's the one that we used. But I want you to think about the name that's given to this child. The Bible says again in verse number 14, "And the Word was made flesh and dwelt among us." You know, it's a strange thing about this name. The Word. This was not a name that was given to him at the time of his birth, but rather this was a name that he had carried with him from the portals of heaven. And I guess in reality, it's more than just a name. It's really a title that was given to him. He is the Word. He is literally the expression of all that God is or all that God had ever been. You understand, again, when we speak of a word, we talk about something that describes or expresses something. And Jesus Christ, the Son of God, came in this world to express to us who God really was and what God really was. I want you to notice some things that we learn about the Word from the earlier verses that we read this morning in your hearing. First of all, notice in verse number 1, the Bible says that in the beginning was the Word. I don't know what your take this morning is on the age of the earth. I would hope that most sitting in this room would adhere to what we would might call a young earth theory. We believe that the earth is maybe no more than 6,000 years old. But I'm going to concede something to you this morning. I'm going to concede that if you believe that the world is millions and millions, or as so the gentleman was made so much fun of saying, billions and billions of years old, however old that you may consider the world to be, you go back just as far as you want to go and you put your peg down right there. This is where it all started. When you put your peg down, wherever it may be, you turn around and look behind you. And when you do, the Lord Jesus will be coming to you, walking out of eternity past. Because the Bible said that in the beginning was the Word. As far back as human mind can comprehend, as far back as we can even let ourselves begin to drift, you go as far as you want to go. And when you get there, you'll turn around and Christ will be behind you. Because He is from eternity past. In the beginning was the Word. And the Bible also tells us that not only was He in the beginning, but also that from the beginning the Word was with God, and the Word was God. Amen. This morning we're not talking about a God that came into existence as a babe in Bethlehem's manger. We're not talking about a God created by the hands of men, or even in the minds of men. But we're talking about the Word, the expression of all that God is, that was in the beginning. And He was with God, and He was God, a very God. And by the way, He was still God, a very God, when He was born in that manger. And He was God, a very God, as He walked upon this earth. And He was God, a very God, as He hung on the cross. And He was God, a very God, when He was resurrected from the dead. And He is God, a very God, even at this hour, that He sits on the right hand of the Father, making intercession for you and I. That's the Word. In the beginning was the Word, and the Word was with God, and the Word was God. But there's more that we learn about this child. We also find out in verse number 3 of this first chapter that He was the Creator. The Bible says that all things were made by Him, and without Him was not anything made that was made. In verse number 4 and verse number 5, the Scriptures remind us that He is the embodiment of life and light. The Bible said in Him was life, and the life was the light of men, and the light shineth in darkness, and the darkness comprehended it not. Again, He was the very embodiment of what life is, and He also was the light that came to men in their darkness. But I suppose one of the saddest statements that's found in the Word of God is found in the last part of verse number 5, when the Bible says, and the darkness comprehended it not. The light has been shown into a dark, desperate world, but the darkness comprehended it not. That's why even to this hour, when it comes to the celebration of the birth of this Word that was made flesh, men have turned it into a time of great celebration, a time of drunkenness, a time of partying, a time of immorality. The darkness still exists. Thank God the light shines. And the Word, the one who was with God, the one who was God, is still the light of men. And if men will ever find light in this darkened world, they'll find it through the one who is the light. We've talked about the baby's name, the Word. Let me give you a second thing to think about this morning. Let's also take just a moment and talk about the baby's ministry. Now that's unusual, isn't it? We don't often think of a baby as having a ministry. We think sometimes about a baby perhaps being born to rule. We know that somewhere around 1948 or so, Prince Charles of England was born. And we know that almost from the very moment of his birth, even probably from the moment of his conception, it was always in line that he one day would sit upon the throne of England. And his entire life has been built going towards that moment. Of course, we know that now in light of things that are happening, that may never happen. It may be his son William that ends up being the one that assumes the throne. But that has been his life. He has been in preparation for becoming the King of England. We know that sometimes children are born to assume the family business. There's a lot of fathers that when they've looked in the face of their sons, or even their daughters that have been born, as they've looked in their faces, their very thought has been, someday I want to put an son or an daughter on the end of our business's name. I want them to assume this business, and I want them to take over, and I want them to carry it on. But here was a child that was born with a ministry. The Bible says, and the Word was made flesh. Do you understand? That's the true message of the manger. He was made flesh. You understand? The Bible sets before us the fact that he was made flesh with all of the miseries and all the sorrows that flesh could know. He knew what it was to be tired. He knew what it was to be discouraged. He knew what it was to feel sorrow. He knew what it was to experience loneliness. But there was one thing about being made flesh that he did not know. And that is, the Bible records for us in Hebrews chapter 4 and verse 15 that he was tempted at all points like as we are, yet without sin. Though he knew the frailties of the flesh while he walked upon this earth, and while he was man of very man, just as he was God of very God, the Bible also teaches us that though he was tempted in all points like as we are, he was without sin. The Lord Jesus Christ, in all the years that he walked, if it were some 33 years, every hour, every moment that he existed on this earth, were all lived without one time ever transgressing the will of the Father, without one time ever breaking the law of the eternal God. I'm saying to you again, that was his ministry. He was made flesh. But I want you to notice something else, if you will. The Bible also tells us not only was he made flesh, but he dwelt among us. He came into this world and dwelt among us. You know, I think there's a mistake that, especially in the early days, that missionaries often made when they went to fields. They did not dwell among the people. They ministered to them from a distance. They ministered to them perhaps from a church house. But oftentimes they lived separated from them. They did not dwell among them. Because of that reason, oftentimes they were not accepted. Sometimes their message was not received. It was not comprehended the way it should have been. But you understand this morning that when the eternal God of heaven stepped out of the glories of that place and was made flesh, he did not come to live in a king's palace separated from the people. He did not come to live in a monastery somewhere off on a mountaintop. But the Bible says that he dwelt among us. Do you understand today? There's not one sorrow that you have ever experienced that Christ is not familiar with. Someone once made the statement that there's not one thorn, that there's not a footprint that preceded you to that thorn. It was the footprint of the Lord Jesus himself. There's not one path of sorrow that you've ever walked down, that there's not been a trail to lead you because someone has walked that way before you ever got there. He was made flesh, and he dwelt among us. We're talking about the ministry of the baby. His name, as given to us in the Gospel of John, is the Word. And his ministry was that he became flesh and he dwelt among us. But I want you to see a third thing as well. I want you to think with me this morning about the baby's glory. Now, that's not hard to imagine about a baby, is it? A baby's glory. There's just something about a baby that draws people to it. When a baby is brought into a room, especially a newborn, immediately, every eye in the room changes. I don't care if you even know who the people are. You can be in a store and someone walks in with a newborn and all of a sudden people are standing around watching that baby. I remember when I was pastoring in Kentucky, the church's nursery facilities were, in the early days especially, were not what we hoped for, and we did our best to try to improve that situation. But it was not uncommon for someone to bring a baby into the auditorium. And of course, you know, sometimes the baby can be distracting, but I'll be honest with you, the babies were not nearly as distracting as the people were. Because as soon as that baby was brought in the auditorium and was set down, you would see everybody, folks poking the one next to him, and everybody's pointing. And the next thing you know, everybody's craning their neck trying to see the baby, trying to get a look at it. You know, when you're up there preaching, you feel like saying, hey, up here. Here's where the preaching's going on. Forget that baby. He'll be there after the service. But that's a hard thing to do, isn't it? Because the glory of a baby is such that it just draws us to it. But you understand, the Bible tells us in that 14th verse that this Word that was made flesh and dwelt among us, that we beheld His glory, the glory as of the only begotten of the Father, full of grace and truth. The baby's glory. It's interesting that in this verse it tells us about the Word being made flesh, that it makes it very clear to us that His deity was not limited in any fashion, for it says again that He was full of grace and truth. You know, it's also true that the more we know someone, and don't misunderstand what I'm saying, but you know it to be true as well, that normally the closer we get to someone, the easier it is to take them down off their pedestal. You know, we sometimes, when someone's in a public position and we have respect for them, we sort of put them up on a pedestal. And we think that they're almost a perfect human being. But sometimes the more we get to know them, I don't mean that we find out that they're scoundrels and low-down crooks, that might happen, but we begin to realize they have frailties. I'll never forget, we were having we hired a new man on our staff there at Mansfield, and he'd grown up in the church. And the first time we had a staff meeting, he was just prepared, and he was so excited. Well, we went in, we sat down for the staff meeting, and we had a word of prayer, and then the next thing you know, my associate and I are arguing about Ohio State and Michigan. And the virtues of one over the other. And then there were some other things that came up, and after it was over with, he said, that wasn't what I was expecting at all. I said, well, what were you expecting? He said, I don't know. He said, I kind of thought the Shekinah glory would kind of come down while we're all in there, and that all the discussions would be of great theological truths in this staff meeting, and we'd only discuss, you know, things that related to the Lord's work. I said, well, I'm sorry to discourage you, but we're just a bunch of human beings sitting in that room. That's all we are. And everybody has their frailties. We all have our problems. And I'm saying again that normally, the better we get to know someone, the more acquainted we become with them, the less their glory shines forth. But the Bible tells us here that this Word that was made flesh, He dwelt among us, and we beheld His glory. The closer we came to Him, the more we beheld His glory. The more acquainted we become with Him, the more we revel in His glory, the more information we receive about who He really is, the more we're astonished at His glory. The Word was made flesh and dwelt among us, and we beheld His glory. I want you to see something I find interesting. Would you take your Bibles just for a moment and go with me over to the book of 1 John chapter 1. The book of 1 John, chapter 1. And look, if you would, at what John says beginning in verse number 1. John said in 1 John, chapter 1, and verse number 1, that which was from the beginning, which we have heard, which we have seen with our eyes, which we have looked upon, and our hands have handled of the word of life. For the life was manifested, and we've seen it, and bear witness, and show unto you that eternal life which was with the Father and was manifested unto us. Now watch verse 3. That which we have seen and heard declare we unto you, that you also may have fellowship with us. And truly our fellowship is with the Father and with His Son Jesus Christ. These things write we unto you, that your joy may be full. Would you look back at that first verse and notice the progression that John gives to us about his intimacy with the Lord? He said in verse number 1, that which was from the beginning, which we have heard. But he didn't just stop by saying we've heard his voice, we've heard his teachings. John said, we have seen with our eyes. John said, we beheld him. We did not only just hear him, it wasn't just but listening to a recording perhaps that he'd made or even just hearing his voice from a distance. John said, we've seen him with our eyes. And then he said, we have looked upon him. Do you understand how this funnels down in a sense? John said, we heard him. We saw him with our eyes, but more than that, we looked upon him. You know, it's one thing to see someone with your eyes. I've seen over the years, you know, some people that were of repute, of reputation, with my eyes. I've looked upon them in certain circumstances. Several years ago, I was in a meeting in Washington, D.C. with, you know, me and about 100 other guys were in a room with Vice President Dan Quayle at the time. And, you know, I saw him. But it's an entirely different concept of what I would say about my wife this morning. I have looked upon her. I have seen her at all points and times of her life and my life as well. It's one thing to see something. It's another thing to look upon it. And John said, when he came to the Lord Jesus, we heard him. We looked upon him. And then he says this, not only did we see him with our eyes, but we and handle him with our hands, that we looked upon him, but he also says, and our hands have handled. John said, we heard him. We saw him. We looked upon him. And we even touched him. That was the closeness that John had experienced with the Lord Jesus. And yet with all of that, still he was the one that declared his glory, the greatness and the majesty of his glory. I don't suppose there's another one in all the world that has ever lived that the closer we get to him, the more we realize his greatness, the more we realize his majesty, the more we realize his purity, the more we realize his holiness, and the more that our heart bursts with greater love for him, none more than the Word who was made flesh and dwelt among us. And the Bible said we beheld his glory. The glory is of the only begotten of the Father. When did we behold his glory? We beheld his glory in the miracles that he performed when he was upon this earth. We beheld his glory in his forgiveness of repentant sinners. How much greater glory could there be demonstrated than when one would come before him and repenting of their sin, and Jesus would say, go and sin no more. What greater demonstration of his glory do you and I need than just that? That when we come before him in our brokenness, when we come before him with our sin, recognizing the wickedness of it, and we cry out and claim 1 John 1:9, that the Bible teaches us that he's faithful and he's just to forgive us our sin and to cleanse us from all unrighteousness. We behold his glory every time he forgives a repentant sinner. We beheld his glory in his death when he died like no other one ever died. When he hung on that cross and the Bible said that he dismissed his spirit in the same way that a father would dismiss a child from his presence. It was not taken from him. The Roman government did not kill Christ. The Jewish priest did not kill Christ. He surrendered his life. When it was finished, when the work of redemption had been accomplished, he dismissed his spirit. We beheld his glory in his death. We beheld his glory in his resurrection. When death could not hold him, when he snatched the keys of death and hell, when he came forth triumphant from that grave, we beheld his glory. And we behold his glory given to us on the pages of God's Word when he stood yonder on that mountain outside of Jerusalem and the Bible said that he was taken up into heaven there to assume his rightful place on the right hand of the Father. We beheld his glory, the glory as of the only begotten of the Father, full of grace and truth. This morning, as we think about this child, we think about this time of year, the Word. I don't think we'll ever be able to comprehend the fullness of that. But the Word was made flesh, and He dwelt among us, and we beheld His glory. The glory as of the only begotten the Father, full of grace and truth. Can you really say on this Sunday, just before Christmas, that you have in all reality beheld His glory? You cannot have beheld His glory in all of its fullness if you do not know Him as your Savior. If you do not know this morning in your heart of hearts that you have trusted Christ and that He is your Savior. I wonder this morning if perhaps there'd be those sitting in this room, even right now, that you've heard of heaven, you've heard of Christ, and yet the truth is, it's still a mystery. It's still something that you ponder, wonder about. And certainly, if someone were to ask you if you'd like to go, you'd answer in the affirmative. But you don't know the way. Just like Thomas, you'd say, Lord, how can we know the way? The answer that we'd give you is the same answer the Lord Jesus gave when He said, I am the way, the truth, and the life, and no man cometh unto the Father but by Me. This morning, on this Sunday before Christmas, you can behold His glory by bowing before Him and putting your trust in Him as your Savior. And you can leave this place a child of God on your way to heaven. Maybe this morning, even as a child of God, saved by God's grace, we'd have to admit that we've not really beheld His glory in all of its fullness. We've let the things of this world cloud our vision. We've left the heartaches. It may be that something this last year has transpired in your life that's caused you to even doubt God's love for you. It caused you to doubt whether He even exists on some occasions, though you know that's not so. And you flounder and you find yourself in great distress. Oh, this morning, behold His glory again. Behold His glory. Remember, be reminded of how much He loved you and what He did for you. Maybe today would be a good time just to, again, bow before Him and cry out and say, God, I'm sorry. I've let the things of this world snatch away Your glory from my life, my vision of Your glory. And this morning, I want to see You again in the fullness of Your glory in my life.
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2: Genesis chapter 27. Take your Bible, if you would. Join me, Genesis chapter number 27. While you're turning, I would suppose that most in this room would have a shared memory of elementary school recess. So some of you, of course, in this room, you're still in elementary school. You're 19 and no. So some of you are still in elementary school and that's your experience. You're there right now. But most of us remember back, and then you would also remember one of those playground poems. And maybe these words came out of your mouth. Now, again, you don't have to raise your hand if they did, but how many of you ever had that experience where somebody was saying something to you and your playground poem came out and you said, probably stuck your tongue out after you were finished saying it, but you said, sticks and stones. Now, sometimes that's all you had to say because everybody knew the rest of the little playground poem, but you'd say, sticks and stones may break my bones, but words can never harm me. It's interesting, isn't it, that as you have aged and matured and grown older, while that playground poem may still be uttered on playgrounds across the world or at least across the states, most of us know that those are not true words because words are incredibly powerful. They have the potential to cut down. They have the potential to build up. The Bible says in Proverbs 18:21, listen to the contrast, death and life. I mean, what a contrast. Death and life are in the power of the tongue. Two incredible extreme conclusions brought on by the power of words. The Bible goes on to say, Proverbs 15:4, a wholesome tongue is a tree of life, but perverseness therein is a breach in the spirit. Again, these extremes, a tree of life or a breach in the spirit. The word breach there, it means a fracture, a crushing, a shattering, incredibly powerful, all from the power of the tongue. Words matter. They do today, and certainly they did in the lives of the patriarchs found in Scripture. In fact, in the narrative that is before us today, we're going to see that there is a battle over the securing of words. So the title for our message today is very simply this. It is the battle for the blessing. Your Bibles are open to Genesis chapter 27, so let's take a look briefly at what is it that's being battled over. What is the blessing that is about to be offered? Look down at verse number 28, Genesis chapter 27. Here the Bible says, therefore, this is the blessing being uttered from Isaac's mouth. Therefore, God give thee of the dew of heaven and the fatness of the earth and plenty of corn and wine. Let people serve thee and nations bow down to thee. Be Lord over thy brethren, and let thy mother's sons bow down to thee. Cursed be everyone that curseth thee, and blessed be everyone that blesseth thee. So this battle for the blessing is about to commence, and there's going to be accompanying deceit, threats of treachery. All of these are demonstrations that these words are anything but unimportant. This is not some trifling, well, bless you, my son. This is a blessing that every character in the narrative today says, it's worth doing whatever I have to do to secure that the blessing lands where I want it to land. We ought at least ask the question, what is then God's blessing? What is his blessing? Well, here's a simple definition, and it would sound something like this. It is the outpouring of God's goodness that can be secured from no other source. It is undeserved and unmerited. It can be imitated, but never duplicated. It is available to all who will accept it, and it is God's delight to grant it. The blessing of God. Do you know, when we start to consider this, we could understand a couple things about the blessing that's about to be offered. And that is, first of all, it's an affirmation of who the person truly is that encourages them to live as they truly are. Now think about that for just a minute. When the blessings are being offered, really what God does when he blesses Abraham, when he blesses Isaac, when he's about to bless Jacob. Now, it's hard to see the blessing upon Jacob's life at this point, but it's also interesting that God is blessing him in such a way that he's saying, Jacob, this is who you truly are. I am stating that, not something that I want you to become. Jacob, this is who you are, so live as you truly are intended to be, as you truly are. The truth is, many believers live their lives attempting to secure that which already belongs to them, the blessing of God. So we should be living in light of his blessing as opposed to seeking to secure it. The blessing that Jacob is trying to manipulate as his own, Jacob, this blessing's already yours. Live as you truly are. The Bible says for us as believers today, Ephesians chapter 1, verse 3, blessed be the God and Father of our Lord Jesus Christ, who hath blessed us with all spiritual blessings in heavenly places in Christ. Now, let me ask you, do you always feel as if you are blessed with all spiritual blessings? But that's the reality that Scripture says is yours today. One of the challenges that we have is to live as we truly are. You know, we also would understand the blessing of God. This blessing is something that we don't just speak upon ourselves. The blessing of God, true blessing has to be offered by another. It can't be conferred upon yourself. So the psalmist recognized that blessing must come from another. He says this in multiple places, but notice Psalm 67, verse 1. He's saying, God, be merciful unto us, and God, you bless us and cause his face to shine upon us. Selah, rest on that thought. In many ways, the psalmist is saying, God, it is only because of your mercy that we can receive your blessing. And your blessing indicates your pleasure, your smile upon us. You know, there are some today that are saying, listen, you may not get affirmation and blessing from those around you. You just have to learn to bless yourself. But I would submit that when we are valued and affirmed from those that we value, the power in that blessing is great. This is something that comes from without, not from within. I've been trying to think, what's a simple illustration of this? How many of you have ever sung in a choir before? Raise your hand, sung in a choir before. Okay, so lots of you, in fact, the vast majority. I will expect to see some of you next week. Okay, so many of you have sung in a choir. How many of you ever had a conductor? Now, our conductor for Rejoice Choir, I think, she's sitting right back here. So this is Dr. Clausia Gonzalez. And Clausia Gonzalez is an excellent choral conductor. She's really good. Now we have our choir all back here. I don't know if you can do this or not, but someone's sitting up there. Can you turn the lights on in the choir right now? So we're going to see if the person doing lights is actually listening right now. And apparently they're not. Okay, so here we're going to think about the choir for just a second. So choir, you guys seated in darkness, but you guys, you sing for Dr. Gonzalez in ways. Now, is she a tough choir conductor? Yes or no? Wow. That was a rather faint. But let me ask you one more time. Is she a tough choir conductor? Yes or no? Yes. Wow. Okay, now she's sitting there smiling, saying nothing, you know. Now, is she a good choir conductor? Yes or no? Oh, that was even stronger than the tough. Okay, now, does she tell you every time, great job, yes or no? No. Has she ever told you great job, yes or no?
3: Yes.
2: Okay, wow, you guys are doing a great job, even though you're seated in darkness. Men love darkness rather than light because, wait, we'll not go there. Okay, so here you are, you're in the choir, you have a really great choral conductor. And she's tough. I mean, I stand in there most Sundays. I'm in there for a few minutes right at the end of their rehearsal. And Dr. Gonzalez will say, you know, she'll be conducting. Stop. No. You sound like, and I'm not going to tell you what she says they sound like. Okay. Now, every once in a while, I'm in there and I'll hear her say, that is heaven. That is so perfect. That is, don't go away from that. Do that again. Now, when we do this, I want you to, and because they just got it perfect. And you can look at the choir. And now they smile when she tells them, you sound like, you know, whatever. They're like, oh, she's so good, you know. But there's something about when she tells them, that was perfect. Now maybe you say, well, I can just tell myself that while I'm in the choir. Maybe I just sang something. I say, that was perfect, okay? Do you know, quite frankly, it's not the same. You can tell yourself all kinds of things. Now, I'm going to offer this. You need to tell yourself truth. You need to speak truth to yourself, but it's not the same as blessing. You need to rehearse casting down those imaginations and every high thing that exalteth itself against the knowledge of God. But even with speaking truth to yourself, it's not the same as another blessing you. I mean, parents, think about the power of your words with a child. For you to bless your child, first of all, only because they belong to you. You say, well, they didn't do anything. No, they belong to you. And so now you speak words of affirmation and value because they are yours. Isn't it interesting how parents do? I mean, intuitively, naturally, they love their children in ways that they don't necessarily love to the same depth, the same degree, the neighbor kids. It's not that they have some animosity towards them. It's just like, these are my children. Speak words of affirmation, of blessing to your children because they belong to you. And then I would add just another step. Speak words of affirmation because of their acts of character, not only because of their acts of accomplishment. You know, sometimes we teach a child that their worth is because they, I don't know, they made the winning basket in a game, and wow, that was great, and we make a big deal out of it. But really, the thing that should be made a bigger deal is that they practiced and they labored and they stood in the driveway and they shot, you know, shot after shot after shot, and finally that results in, or they came home with a ribbon in the spelling bee. That's because they studied and they worked and were diligent. All of these are words of blessing that are most powerful. That is, of course, a bit of an aside, but wow, how valuable it would have been for both Isaac and Rebekah to have spoken words of affirmation to their children that we would have had recorded. We see that there's some vying for attention, for parental approval, for the blessing. In Scripture, this is one highly dysfunctional family. You know, we talk about dysfunctional families today. Every character that is presented to us in Genesis chapter 27, there's something sadly broken about the way that they are functioning within this family. Let's break down these characters. Let's start with Isaac. And today, let's look at Isaac's denial. Isaac has a denial. What I'm saying by that is Isaac knows that there is something that God has already determined, and Isaac's trying to go around God's determination. He's trying to play, in a sense, fast and loose with, I've got to get to this conclusion because I don't want what God's concluded. He's determined something, but I deny that. I'm going to try to get to another end. Look at, if you would, Genesis chapter 25. Let's begin. We're back a couple chapters, but I want us to remind us of what I'm convinced Isaac already knows. He knows this already. Look, Genesis 25, look down at verse number 21. And Isaac entreated the Lord for his wife because she was barren. And the Lord was entreated of him, and Rebekah, his wife, conceived. And the children struggled together within her, and she said, "If it be so, why am I thus?" And she went to inquire of the Lord. And the Lord said unto her, "Two nations are in thy womb, and two manner of people shall be separated from thy bowels. And the one people shall be stronger than the other people, and the elder shall serve the younger." Isaac has been a man that God has used wonderfully and blessed. He knows what it means to walk with God, to cry out to God, to obey and to trust God. He's truly been the picture of a spiritual man. But sadly, in this concluding chapter of his life, he appears to be one not to be led by the Spirit, but one who pursues the desires of his own flesh. In fact, Isaac is denying what God has already determined, that the elder shall serve the younger. The firstborn will serve the younger. He's denying that the blessing of the firstborn must belong to Jacob. So Isaac begins to take matters into his own hands. Look at chapter 27, verse number 1. By the way, we're going to use our Bibles a lot today. So we have some significant passages of Scripture, so keep them handy. Verse number 1, "And it came to pass that when Isaac was old and his eyes were dim, so that he could not see, he called Esau, his eldest son, and said unto him, 'My son.' And he said unto him, 'Behold, here am I.' And he said, 'Behold, now I am old. I know not the day of my death.'" Verse 3. Now therefore take, I pray thee, thy weapons, thy quiver, thy bow, and go out to the field and take me some venison. Make me savory meat, such as I love, and bring it to me that I may eat, that my soul may bless thee before I die. By the way, one of the few things in this whole scenario, this whole narrative, that's an accurate statement is Isaac says, I don't know the day that I'm going to die. And that he does not. I think he was presuming it's going to be really soon. I'm about to die. In fact, later they say, Dad's about to die, so these things need to be taken care of. Well, all things being equal, he doesn't die for at least another 20 years. So he doesn't know the day of his death. You don't know the day, but until that day, we should be busy about that which the Lord has left us to do. So then Isaac is saying, I have a conclusion, and I desire it. I'm going to do whatever is necessary to bring my conclusion about. Really, what he's trying to do is to manufacture his own happy ending story apart from the blessing of God. He's living in denial. You know, at times you and I may be attempting to deny something that God's already determined. You know, parents, at times there may be something that God has determined. He desires for your child. How sad would it be? This is one example that could be of many, but how sad it would be if a parent said, I just don't want my child to be that far away from home. I mean, if God ever called them to the mission field, I just don't want them to be that far away from home. That would be living in denial of what God's already determined. God said, I have a plan, a will, a desire. And if ours conflicts with God, well, we are living in denial of that which God has appointed. You know, God doesn't need us to shift and to turn and to try to manipulate the plan. Ours is simply to trust and obey. Well, let's look a little bit further. We see Isaac's denial. We also see Rebekah's deception. Rebekah's deception. Now, both Isaac and Rebekah were making tragic parental mistakes. They're both attempting to manipulate outcomes that they desired for their children rather than to cooperate with what God had both desired and determined. Now, some may reason. Think about this for just a minute. Some may say, didn't Rebekah want what God wanted? That the elder should serve the younger? And to that I would answer, she was wanting God's outcome outside of God's ways. She wanted God's outcomes, but she wanted his outcomes outside or beyond his ways. Let me offer this. God didn't need her help. He doesn't need ours. He didn't need hers. Our job, Rebekah's job, was to simply do right, to submit ourselves to him, to allow him to resolve what we may have determined are impossible details. Let me ask you this. How many things are impossible with God? But with God, all things are possible. And Rebekah just couldn't, in her mind, chart the way. I just don't know how God's going to do this. So clearly, I'm going to have to step up to the plate and take care of what God is not. That is lousy thinking. God doesn't need our help. Had Rebekah done this, had Rebekah just kind of replayed the tape of her own, you know, husband's family, how did it work out when Abraham and Sarah tried to help God with the birth of a child? So, hey, why don't you, Abram, Sarai says, why don't you go in to my handmaid, Hagar, and you can have a child, and then that child will be, listen, that was a terrible plan. And now the consequences of that are continuing to be reaped even today. Why? Because they were trying to help God. You know, Rebekah continues to try this manipulation, this deception. Notice what happens. Verse number 5. Rebekah heard when Isaac spake to Esau, his son. And Esau went to the field to hunt for venison and to bring it. And Rebekah spake unto Jacob, her son, saying, behold, I heard thy father speak unto Esau, thy brother, saying, verse 7, bring me venison, make me savory meat that I may eat and bless thee before the Lord, before my death. Now, therefore, my son, listen to what she said. Obey my voice according to that which I command thee. Verse 9, Go now to the flock and fetch me from thence two good kids of the goats, and I will make them savory meat for thy father, such as he loveth. And thou shalt bring it to thy father that he may eat and that he may bless thee before his death. Ultimately, Rebecca decided that God needed some help. Now notice her deceptions. Notice what she's doing. Verse number 15, and Rebecca took goodly raiment of her eldest son Esau, so she's got his clothes, which were with her in the house, and put them upon Jacob, her younger son. Now that might have been funny looking right there. So now he's wearing that, which it's not his. He's covered in something that is aiding to the deception. And she put the skins of the kids of the goats upon his hand and upon the smooth of his neck. Now she takes these goats that were recently slain. She's cooking it for a meal. And now she attaches some of the goat skins to the back of his hands, to each. And she puts a strap of it across the back of his neck. I mean, this is an extreme ploy to try to bring about some kind of deception. And she gave the savory meat and the bread, which she prepared, into the hand of her son Jacob. Again, Rebecca is going to attempt manipulation to bring about something God's already determined. Notice again verse number 8, just to revisit what it is that she said. Now therefore, my son, obey my voice according to that which I command thee. Remember, last week we addressed the matter of parents must command their children for their children to ever obey. You have to have a command before there can be obedience. And Rebecca understands this. She says, listen, obey my command. I've given you a command, you obey. Now, this is an important subtlety. We don't have time to dive too deeply into this, but I would offer a parent loses their parental authority when they command a child to do that which is contrary to the commands of God. This is true of all God-ordained authority. God's delegates have authority that extends only to the boundaries that God has drawn. When a parent or a pastor or a president, for that matter, gives a command that violates the nature and the character of God or extends beyond the realm of the position, you are to obey the higher authority. Okay, let me give a simple illustration. How many of you have an older sibling? Raise your hand. Older sibling, okay? How many of you are the older sibling? Raise your hand. Okay, so we got a lot of older siblings, a lot of younger. How many of you ever had something like this happen? How many of your parents ever left the house and they said, okay, when we're gone, Bill is in charge, okay? How many of you ever had that happen in your house? Okay, how many of you are Bill, so to speak? Okay, now how many of you just kind of liked it when your parents said, hey, you're in charge? And you're like, yes, I am, okay? And how many of you ever hated it when your parents said, Bill's in charge, okay? Did Bill ever do this? Did Bill, when dad and mom are gone, did Bill ever say, all right, you're doing the dishes? And you said, it's not my turn, it's your turn to do dishes. Dad and mom said, I'm in charge. And by the way, you're doing my homework. I'm not doing your homework. Who's in charge? This is so stupid, okay? And and you're gonna go kick the neighbor's cat, because I don't like that cat. Okay, I'll do that. Okay. You know. Okay, now let me ask you, do you have to do their homework? Do you have to do their chores? Do you have to do everything? Because dad and mom said I'm in charge. Okay, they're in charge so long as they stay themselves underneath the authority of dad and mom. So once they step out from underneath that umbrella, so to speak, of authority, they have relinquished authority. So sometimes I think we say, well, they told me to do it. They're my authority, they told me to do it. Listen, you also have to answer for your actions. She said, listen, my son, obey my commands. But what he should have said was, listen, mom, I can't in clear conscience obey your commands because that violates the God that we worship. Let's go a little bit further. We see Rebecca's deception. Then now, notice Jacob has a decision, Jacob's decision. We're about to see that Jacob his decision isn't really connected to, is this a good idea, but rather, what's going to happen if I get caught? Now, I want all of us to think through this. Jacob is not processing, wow, I don't know if I can do this. What Jacob is processing is, mom, I'm good. I want

No, only obey my voice and go fetch me them. And he went and fetched and brought them to his mother, and his mother made savory meat, such as his father loved. Essentially, Jacob, he's just saying, what if I get caught? Now remember, Jacob is not concerned about his conscience. He's concerned about his consequences. Now, I will say consequences are valuable. They oftentimes are that thing that until we've grown and matured, they help provide that barrier, that check, that hesitation. But it's not a great way for a mature believer to live. We should get to the point where we're trying to protect not just our potential for consequences, we're striving to protect our conscience before a holy God. The decision, though, has been made. Jacob's about to see how one lie seldom stands alone. His decision to join his mother's scheme leads to a series of egregious lies. Look at verse number 18. Notice how many times he lies in this passage, whether outright or by bearing false witness. Look at what he does. Verse number 18, and he came unto his father and said, my father, and he said, here am I. Who art thou, my son? And Jacob said unto his father, I am Esau, thy firstborn. First lie. I have done according as thou badest me. Second lie. Arise, I pray thee, sit and eat of my venison, its goat, that thy soul may bless me. And Isaac said unto his son, how is it that thou hast found so quickly, my son? And he said, because the Lord thy God brought it to me. Ooh, wow, fourth lie. Now he just enlists the name of God. Do you know, sometimes you and I, we do that in more subtle ways. We say, well, I just have the peace of God. Don't use the peace of God if you don't have the word of God or if you're in violation to the word of God. But he said, the Lord thy God hath brought it to me. And Isaac said unto Jacob, come near, I pray thee, that I may feel thee, my son, whether thou be my very son Esau or not. And Jacob went near unto Isaac, his father, and he felt him. The voice is Jacob's voice. But the hands are the hands of Esau, fifth lie. And he discerned him not because his hands were hairy as his brother Esau's hands. So he blessed him and he said, art thou my very son Esau? And he said, wow, this is blatant. I am. You know, again, one lie seldom stands alone. You tell one, you have set the stage for the next. And before you know it, you can't be trusted in anything you say. It's so convenient. It's so easy. I didn't want to disappoint someone. I didn't want to hurt their feelings. I was trying to protect. Listen, one lie leads to another, leads to another, leads to another. And what does the Bible say about lying lips? Wow, in no uncertain terms, lying lips are an abomination unto the Lord, but they that deal truly are his delight. Jacob is not so very different from many of us. You know, just to take this another step further, ultimately, Jacob is attempting to get blessing by pretending to be somebody he is not. Did you catch that? He's trying to receive some blessing, the affirmation from his father by pretending to be somebody that he is not. He's trying to convince his father that he's his brother. He changes his clothes, changes his name, changes his voice, even attempts to change the nature of his skin. And maybe we do the same thing at times as well. Pretending to be somebody we are not. I would submit, to truly know who you are, you must begin with your Creator. Attempting to look within to see the real you is frustrating, and it often leads to this unending pursuit that brings us to convoluted conclusions. But to look above and ask God to reveal yourself to you, who He has made you to be, that is a great place to begin. So before we laugh at Jacob's attempt to dress up as someone else to get the blessing, we should be asking if we don't attempt to do the same thing ourselves. At times,
We may

0: dress in a certain way to get the blessing of status that that might provide. We may attempt to get into some social group because of the acceptance and the prestige that being in that group could provide. We may not even like the group. We just want the affirmation, the blessing that they may provide. You may have overextended yourself to drive a certain car, live in a certain house, wear a certain kind of shoes, have that watch, go on that vacation, post those certain pictures, all for the pursuit of, I want others to bless me. I want others to see my value. And so we pretend that we're something other than we truly are in an attempt to secure the blessing. Jacob's playing a game of dress up to be somebody that he's not in an attempt to get the blessing. Let me ask you, how do you think he felt after he got it? Valued? Affirmed? Because now there's this recognition that this is who I am. He got the blessing. That was his all along. But now what he had to do to get this blessing? I wonder at times if we don't feel exactly how Jacob felt because we try to dress up to be something that we're not, to finally get someone to think that that's what we are. And we realize that once we get, so to speak, their blessing, the blessing rings empty and certainly anything but true. If you have to become someone else to get your blessing, do you really go away feeling blessed? You know, let's move past Jacob's decision and look at Esau's despair. Verse 30, and it came to pass as soon as Isaac had made an end of blessing Jacob, and Jacob was scarce gone out from the presence of Isaac, his father, that Esau, his brother, came in from his hunting, and he also had made savory meat and brought it unto his father and said unto his father, let my father arise and eat of his son's venison that my soul may bless me. Verse 32, and Isaac, his father, said unto him, who art thou? And he said, I am thy son, thy firstborn Esau. And Isaac trembled very exceedingly and said, who? Where is he that hath taken venison and brought it me? And I have eaten of all before thou camest and have blessed him. Yea, and he shall be blessed. And when Esau heard the words of his father, he cried with a great and exceeding bitter cry and said unto his father, bless me, even me also, O my father. When Isaac said, yea, and he shall be blessed, he expresses more than just a mere belief that the spoken word is self-fulfilling. It may well be that at that moment, Isaac understood, no, he shall be blessed. Really, it may be an affirmation that God, his plan, his will is what is going to take place. I tried to deny the plan of God. I can't do it. Esau, your brother Jacob, he is blessed. And might I add, we may feel some sympathy for Esau, but Esau had despised his birthright and the blessing that came with it. And now he's decided that he wants the blessing. He even cries with a bitter cry. But we should be reminded that Esau wanted the blessing while still despising the blesser. So we've seen Isaac's denial, Rebekah's deception, Jacob's decision, and Esau's despair. And let me wrap this up by concluding with God's determination. The thread that runs all the way through this chapter is that even in this messed up and highly dysfunctional family, God is going to have his way. The blessing would, in fact, come upon Jacob, securing the line that would produce the one that would ultimately be the means by which all the nations of the earth could be blessed. Now, let's pause and see the blessing that each of us desires. What do you want? Well, I would submit that whether we've really processed this or not, what we really want from God is the blessing of the firstborn. We want what Jacob wanted. One of the best and most well-beloved passages or verses in Scripture Maybe one of the first ones that you learned is John 3:16. Now notice how Jesus is defined. For God so loved the world that he gave his, here it is, only begotten son. Only begotten. In a sense, oh, this is the one that would have all the privileges, all the blessing of that first only son. John 1:14, it goes on, the word was made flesh, dwelt among us. We beheld his glory as of the only begotten of the Father, full of grace and truth. You know, Jacob dressed up as someone that he wasn't in the battle for the blessing. Jesus didn't just dress up as someone that he wasn't. He became us so that he could bestow the blessing, clothing himself in flesh to bestow upon mankind the blessing of the firstborn, the blessing that belongs to him. There's a little expression that's found in Hebrews chapter 12, and it's beautifully insightful. Hebrews 12, beginning in verse 22. But ye are come unto Mount Zion and unto the city of the living God, the heavenly Jerusalem, to an innumerable company of angels, listen, to the general assembly and church of the firstborn, which are written in heaven. The church of the firstborn. It means it's comprised of the firstborn. Well, how can a church be comprised of all firstborns? Jesus took our place as those that were separated by choice from God. He did this in order that we could receive the adoption of sons and take his place, having his standing and be clothed in his righteousness and stand as if we were Christ in the very presence of God the Father. We don't have to pretend to be righteous. We don't have to say, maybe if I look like this on the outside, I'll deceive others. We don't have to do that. We actually get to be clothed in his righteousness, and he's the one who desires to put the robe around us. If you're trying to dress up in front of God to get the blessing, you're in for a sad disappointment. His eyes are as a flaming fire that are not deceived as were the failing senses of Isaac. No, God sees the heart, which is desperately wicked. The only remedy for this is to be found in him. Not having mine own righteousness, which is of the law, but that which is through faith of Christ, the righteousness which is of God by faith. If you've never been made righteous, then I would invite you to shed the costume and stop battling for a blessing. That war has already been fought and it has been won by Christ. Isn't this a better robe to be wearing? I will greatly rejoice in the Lord. My soul shall be joyful in my God, for he hath clothed me with the garments of salvation. He hath covered me with the robe of righteousness, as a bridegroom decketh himself with ornaments, and as a bride adorneth herself with her jewels. If you've ever been blessed with the robe of his righteousness, then don't today try to dress up and act like that which you are not. Let him clothe you in his righteousness, give you the blessing of the firstborn. This is already yours in the person and finished work of Christ. And if you are here today, or if you are by some means watching, then if you've never been covered in his righteousness, stop trying to play dress up. Stop trying to battle for some blessing. That blessing is bestowed upon you, and it is yours to simply receive.
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2: Before I get in the message, I want to say my congratulations to our Eagles basketball teams. The ladies and the guys for their overtime wins last weekend. I watched part of those games on live stream. Those were exciting games, played great games, and I'm praying that you do well tonight and this weekend. If you're going to play, you might as well win. Amen? Amen. So I hope you do well this weekend. And also want to say a thank you to the six guys that came over to my house for the family game night Sunday night. We played Balderdash. It got a little crazy. Let's see if I can remember their names. Ethan, Gabe, Jake, Jacob, Tim, and Sam. You know who you are. Just remember what happens in the Zach house stays in the Zach house. Just want to remind you of that. So, guys, we had a good time, and it was great getting to know you. I would appreciate your prayers, everyone. Tomorrow, I'm leaving on a trip for India, and have a wonderful opportunity to travel with the Worldview Ministry team and speak at a pastor's conference in India. So I really would appreciate, if you think about it, pray for me and the team for safety and for effective ministry. 400 pastors from around India will gather. Many of them come from the north, which is a very challenging place to minister anywhere in India, but especially in some of the dangerous places. So just want to be a blessing to them, and I would appreciate your prayers, and I know many of you will. So the title of the message this morning is Godly Habits. Godly Habits. And let's start by thinking of our habits. You got up this morning and you brushed your teeth, right? Everyone brushed their teeth. Okay, you combed your hairs and you took a shower. I'm hoping everyone did that this morning. And you probably put your shoes on and one shoe at a time, and you might not even think about it, but you probably put the same shoe on, you know, first and then the other one second. And if you have laces, you tie them a certain way that you learned when you were little, around and under, you know, the rabbit coming out of the hole. You remember all that. And so you tie it a certain way. And this just shows that all of us here can form habits. We all form habits. We have good ones, and we all have bad ones. Let's not talk about those, but we all have bad habits. We can have godly habits as Christians as well, godly habits and sinful habits. So we're going to talk about this morning how to sever, cut off our ungodly habits, our unrighteous habits, our sinful habits, how to sever those and develop godly habits in our life. Before we look at Ephesians 4, 22 through 24, let's look at Hebrews 12, 1, which talks about laying aside the sin that doth so easily beset us. This is just an excerpt from Hebrews 12, 1. It says, let us lay aside every weight. Those are things that are fine, they're good, they're innocuous, but if we overdo them, they become a weight. So they're not sinful in of themselves. They just overdone can become a weight. Let us lay aside a weight, the weight, every weight, and the sin which doth so easily beset us. The sin, notice that phrase, the sin, let's lay aside the sins that easily beset us. The word beset means surround. It means surround. So these are temptations and sins in our life that we feel surrounded by. We feel weakened to. We're overwhelmed by them. I thought of an illustration. When I was a teenager, a young teenager, my mom one day told me to go get the mail. And we lived next to the church, so I had to walk across the church parking lot to the mailbox. And as I'm walking, this motorcycle gang rode into the parking lot and surrounded me. They surrounded me. The guy in the lead, I think he had a chopper. You know, you've seen these guys, bad looking dudes. I mean, a little helmet with a spike on the top, you know, some leather jacket with some ghoulish name on the back and, you know, cut off sleeves so you can see the skull tattoo on his bicep. You know, that's the kind of guys that they surrounded me. Dr. Phillips, you ever seen one of those? Okay. You don't happen to have a skull tattoo, do you? Okay, no? Okay. He's not saying. Okay, but anyway, they surrounded me, and I'm standing there thinking, this is it. I'm done. It's been a nice life, but I'm finished. And I said, can I help you, gentlemen? And they said, we're just asking for directions. We need to get to 112th Street. And I go, oh, praise God. Praise God. I think they were just messing with me because I was a young teen. That's why they surrounded me. So they were having a little fun with that. But they had me surrounded. And they were much bigger than I and tougher than I. And if they wanted to, they could have done damage to my life. So you say that I have this sin in my life, Pastor Zach, this weakness in my life. And I give in to it all the time. I give in so easily. I feel surrounded by it, overwhelmed by it. That's a besetting sin. That's a besetting sin. But notice the passage. It says you can lay it aside. Lay it aside. By the grace of God, you can lay that aside. We all have strong environmental influences in our life that lead to sinful predispositions. Let me say that again. We all have strong environmental influences in our life that lead to sinful predispositions. Predispositions to anger, predispositions to lying, predispositions to resentment, lust, even something like same-sex attraction. So we have these influences in our life that can lead us into these predispositions. But we have a choice. We can follow those predispositions. We can give in to those predispositions. We can just give over ourselves to our besetting sins, or we can, by the grace of God, resist them and move away from them and lay them aside. We can cut them off. We can sever them and develop godly habits in their place. Now, how do we sever a sinful habit and develop godly ones? Well, here's our formula, Ephesians 4, 22 through 24. Now let's read it, okay? Ephesians 4, 22 through 24. That you put off concerning the former conversation, the old man, which is corrupt according to the deceitful lust. Let's stop there. Lust is deceitful. Lust offers you things that it cannot fulfill. Love is fulfilling. True self-sacrificing love is fulfilling, but lust is deceitful. It's deceitful. And so our old lifestyle, our old man is corrupted by this. And he says, put it off. Verse 23, and be renewed in the spirit of your mind. Verse 24, and that you put on the new man, which after God is created in righteousness and true holiness. Put off, put on. Put off the old man, the old lifestyle, be renewed in the spirit of your mind and put on the new man. So here's the formula, and this is what has been well spoken for many years. Maybe you've heard this before, but here's the formula: remove, renew, replace. Would you say that with me, please? Remove, renew, replace. One more time. Remove, renew, replace. Remove, verse 22, renew, verse 23, replace, verse 24. There's your formula for godly habits. There's your formula for success in the Christian walk. Remove, renew, replace. Before we get into the outline, a technical issue that I must discuss. Do we have any Greek students out there? Can I hear you? Any Greek students? Okay, none today. All the Greek students skipped chapel, okay? But if you're a Greek student, this might sound familiar to you. So put off, notice put off, everyone, in verse 22. Put off is in the aorist tense. So is put on in verse 24. It's translated from the aorist tense in the Greek, showing an action related to a point in time. An action related to a point in time. So you might ask the question, looking at this passage, is this speaking of salvation? That once and for all putting off the old person and once and for all putting on Christ? Now, there are some passages that speak of that, but I don't believe this passage is speaking of salvation. I don't believe it can be because Paul is addressing the Christian walk. Chapter 4, verse 1, chapter 4, verse 17. He's addressing the Christian walk, not salvation. Also, the middle infinitive phrase, be renewed, that's there in verse 23, is in the present tense, which speaks of a continuous action. So even though the phrase put off and put on, those phrases are aorist tense, the phrase be renewed is present tense. So you say, what does this mean? It simply means this. If we are continuously renewing our minds in the Word of God, we will think and act differently when faced with a decision in time. So the put off and put on are speaking, those phrases are speaking of individual decisions in time. Multiple decisions. As we're renewed in the spirit of our mind through the Word of God, we can put off in a moment in time, we can put off an old way and put on the new way, the godly way. And so let's think of this formula this morning. First of all, notice the formula in verse 22, the first part, remove, remove. That you put off, remove, put off concerning the former conversation, the old man, which is corrupt according to the deceitful lust. So put off your old way of life. Put off the old practices. Now, the old man is called the former conversation. Or we could say it this way, your old way is your former way of life that's not characterized by the life of Christ. All right, it's characterized by sinful flesh and the ways of this world. So put that off, put that off. Now, the word conversation in modern English, we have changed the meaning of the word to mean only discourse, communication, but that's not what the word means. The word conversation, if you look in the original Webster dictionary, means the way your whole life speaks. It means your conduct or your behavior. In fact, the literal meaning is to turn about. It's the way your whole life speaks. Okay? Converse, to turn about. And so he's saying, put off that old conduct. Put off that old behavior. Put off your former way of life. Now, let's look at a parallel verse. And in this verse, you're going to see the opposite order. Instead of put off first, you're going to see put on first. All right, here it is, Romans 13, 14. Would you read it with me, everyone out loud, please? Romans 13, 14. But put ye on the Lord Jesus Christ, and make not provision for the flesh to fulfill the lust thereof. Put on Jesus Christ and make no provision. Put off, put away the desires of the flesh. Don't make provision for your sinful flesh. Remove yourself from any possible source of temptation. Or we could say it this way, make it hard on yourself to sin. Put on Jesus Christ, put off the sinful flesh by not making provision for it, making it hard for yourself to sin in that way. Remove yourself from any possible source of temptation. Now, some of it you can't remove from, but as best as you can, remove yourself from temptation in that regard. Now, this involves three things, and I hope you never forget it. This involves three things. Separating from people. You may have to change your friend group. Because if your friend group is a constant source of temptation and you need to remove yourself and put off temptation, well, then you're going to have to remove yourself from that group. I had to do that when I was here at PCC. My friend group was not helping me initially in my freshman and sophomore year. They were not helping me to walk the Christian walk. And so I had to have a conversation and say, you guys, we're going in, we've had some good times together, but we're going in different directions. So you may have to separate from a friend group. So this involves separating from people. It involves separating from places. Some places provide too much temptation. So this is simple. You don't go there. You don't go there anymore. You may have to rearrange your environment. And you say, every time I'm there, I'm tempted in this regard, so I can't go there anymore. And so people, places, practices that lead to temptation. So you may have to restructure your life. You may have to delete an app. You may have to, if you're serious enough, and you're having real problems, go to a flip phone. Do what you got to do. You may have to get rid of a music download, a video game, whatever. Whatever is fueling your lust, whatever is fueling your worry, whatever is fueling your deceit, whatever is fueling your anger, resentment. You may have to rearrange your whole schedule. Do what you got to do. Put off. Make no provision for your fleshly desires. Jesus said, if your eye offends you, do what? Pluck it out. Now, there's a unique context there, but it's a simple meaning. I mean, if you have gangrene in your foot, what's the doctor going to tell you? He's going to tell you, we're going to have to remove your foot. We're going to have to amputate. Would you rather lose your life or your foot? And so Jesus said, hey, if your eye offends you, pluck it out. In other words, do what you have to do. Do what you have to do. Remove, put off the old way of life by separating yourself from people, places, and practices that fuel temptation in your life. So remove. Now let's go to verse 23. So that's the negative. Now let's go into the positive direction. Remove, put off the old way of life. Now renew. Look how it reads. And that you put off concerning the former conversation, the old man, which is corrupt according to the deceitful lust, and be renewed in the spirit of your mind. I say it this way. You have to install new and better software. The prescription for change here happens in your mind. Now, we all have a brain. If you have a brain, say amen. Oh, praise God. You have a brain. I have a brain. You have a brain. That's wonderful. What is your brain? Your brain is the hardware. Your brain is the intellectual structure or capacity to restore, store, retrieve, receive information. It's biological. Your mind is not your brain. Behind your brain is your mind, which includes your emotional being, your personality, your will, and your judgment. Your brain is the hardware, your mind is the software. Say that with me, everyone. Your brain is the hardware, your mind is the software. Your brain is part of your body, your mind is part of your soul. It's immaterial. It's the immaterial essence that animates your body, that animates your brain. Now, our secular society assumes that when something's wrong with your thinking or your behavior, it's always a hardware problem. Did you hear that? Our secular society assumes if you have a thinking or behavior problem, it's a hardware problem. Now, let me be quick to say, that may be the case that it's predominantly a hardware problem. If you see someone with Down syndrome and you see the way they act, you say to yourself, okay, they have a brain malady. Everybody understands that when you see them. When you see someone with Alzheimer's and there's this change in personality and change in behavior, everyone looks at them and go, okay, we understand they have Alzheimer's. That's why they're talking that way. That's why they're acting that way. So I'll be quick to say it could be predominantly a brain problem, but not necessarily. See, our brain receives and stores information from the mind, which is the program that's prepared by spiritual sources, our instinctive personality, our thoughts, the influence of Satan and his demons. They can speak to our mind. Through God and his word, through a direct connection to God in prayer. Typically, this is the truth. When we have a thinking or behavior problem, more than likely, it's a spiritual issue. If you have a thinking or behavior problem, more than likely, it's a spiritual issue. So what do you have to do? What do you have to do? Most behavioral problems are software issues. We understand the analogy. Computer software consists of clearly defined instructions that upon execution instruct the hardware to perform tasks. And so it's the same is true of your mind and your brain. And so if you have a bad sinful habit, If you have a thinking and behavior problem, you need to ask yourself this question, and we all need to ask this. What sources form the predominant informational inputs that make up my mental software? What sources form the predominant informational inputs that are making up my mental software? With God and God's help and through His Word, we can change our software. We can put in different software. We can update the software. We can have acceptable mental activity. We can win the battle over our mind by making sure that the informational input that's the most substantial is God's Word. And if God's Word is the most substantial informational input, that's going to affect the way we think and the way we act. Bible in, Bible out, junk in, junk out. Would you say that with me? Bible in, Bible out, junk in, junk out. You put the Bible in, you get the Bible out. You put junk in, you get junk out. Satan knows it. Satan knows it. That's why he's the prince and power of the air and this present world, and he's working through media. And he's a musical creature. So Satan knows it. If he can just get the junk in, he's going to get the junk out. And God knows it as well. And so he gave us his holy word and the Holy Spirit indwelling us who wrote the word of God. And if we'll cooperate with the Spirit and get into the word and let it become part of our thinking and dwell richly in us, it will change the way we think and act. Bible in, Bible out. So he says, where's the victory? It's being renewed in the Spirit, the software of your mind. Be renewed in the spirit of your mind. So you say, I need to sever this sinful habit. It's killing me. It's destroying me. I need a godly habit. Well, put off, remove yourself from temptation. Put off the old way of life by making no provision for fleshly desires, people, practices, places. Renew yourself through the spirit of your mind. Last of all, replace. Now, if all you do is remove, Jesus talked about this, is all you do is remove and you don't replace, well, then it just comes back with a vengeance. And so you have to replace. Now, let's see how it reads and we'll be done today. That you put off concerning the former conversation, the old man, remove, which is corrupt according to deceitful lust, and be renewed in the spirit of your mind. Verse 24, and that you put on the new man, which after God is created in righteousness and true holiness. Put off the old, put on the new. Just like you put off the dirty clothes, you put on the new clothes. I hope you have that habit as well. Put off the dirty clothes, put on some new clean clothes. Now let me clarify before I show you how this looks. This is deeper than just changing behavior. This is more than mere moralism. You can change your behavior by sheer willpower. Anybody in the room can change your behavior by sheer willpower. But what you tend to do when you do that is just change one addiction into another. So let's think of it with overeating. You have an overeating problem, okay? And so you change your behavior and you stop that, and now you're addicted. You find yourself addicted to fitness training. So you're just changing one thing for another. So you can produce superficial change. You can produce temporal change on your own by sheer willpower. But you cannot become like Jesus by sheer willpower. You can't be godly on your own. You can't be like Christ on your own. You can't live the Christian life by yourself. No one in the room, including myself, can live the Christian life. So on our own, this is not mere moralism. This is not just changing behavior. This is cooperating with the Holy Spirit so that the life of Christ comes out of our life. This is more than just a religious exercise. This is more than just an ethical code. This is not a list of do's and don'ts. It's a vital relationship with Jesus and partnership with Him so that His life comes out of your life. So that He works in you and through you and people see Jesus in you. You say, okay, Pastor Zach, I've heard that before. That's a wonderful concept. I've heard that before, but how does it look? How does it look? Well, let me show you a classic verse that talks about how it actually looks, all right? So this is how that new way of living looks. 2 Timothy 2:22. Flee youthful lusts, but follow righteousness, faith, charity, peace with them that call on the Lord out of a pure heart. There it is, put off and put on, right there in that verse as well. It's all over the New Testament, put off and put on. So in this verse, it says, flee youthful lust, but follow righteousness, faith, charity, peace with them that call out on the Lord out of a pure heart. A life that was once characterized by lust, spiritual darkness, sensuality, impurity, selfishness, greed, is now characterized by righteousness, faith, charity, peace, and fellowship. He said, do all of these things with those that call on the Lord out of pure heart. So let's think of those together. So this will help us to see how this looks. Jesus will work in your life to replace the old way of living with this way of living. Acts of righteousness. Instead of acts of impurity, now you're involved in acts of righteousness. You're doing what's right. Acts of faith. Now you're using your gifts and your talents to attempt great things for God. Acts of righteousness, acts of faith, acts of charity. Instead of trying to just meet your selfish needs, now you're looking to meet the needs of others. And so you're involved in acts of charity, acts of peace, acts of peace. Now God is motivating you to form peaceful relationships, to seek reconciliation, to be a friend, to act in kindness toward others. Acts of righteousness, faith, charity, and peace with those that call on the Lord out of a pure heart. Acts of fellowship with growing godly believers like yourself. And here's what I found in my life, and I'm not perfect. I'm still working on it, okay? But these things are so much more fulfilling than the old way of life. With impurity comes guilt. With righteousness, no guilt, fulfilling. Acts of faith. Man, when you step out there and start doing things for God and using your talent for God, it is so fulfilling. You see the work of God to help people to be saved and grow in their Christian walk. And you say, God used me right there. It is so fulfilling. Acts of charity. It's more blessed to give than to receive. And so when you go out there and start serving people with your life, it's so fulfilling. Selfishness is not fulfilling. Acts of peace, peaceful relationships, seeking peace, and then fellowship with other believers who are doing the same thing. I'm telling you, you can't beat it. It's so much better than that old way. If you just get a taste for it, you're going to say the same thing I said. I'm not going back to that old way again. I'm not living that way again. This way is so much better. There it is. It's the life of Jesus. The new man is Jesus, living his life through us. And it's the best way to live because he's the one that made life. That's why he could say, I am the way, the truth, and the life. I made life. I know how it's supposed to be lived. You say, I have a sinful habit, Pastor Zach. We all struggle. It's this weakness. I'm overwhelmed. I'm surrounded by it. I give in. How do I replace that? There's your formula this morning. There's your formula. Remove, put off, make no provision for. Renew, put the Bible in, get the junk out. Change your software. Replace. Let the life of Christ work through you and involve yourselves in acts of righteousness, faith, charity, peace, and fellowship. And with this new life comes a new lifestyle. Would you bow your heads and close your eyes? Let me challenge you to make this your formula. Would you make this your formula for true success in Christian living?
1: 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It's time for a message from the former pastor of Campus Church, Dennis McBride.
3: Look at verse 23 of 1 Corinthians chapter 11. For I have received of the Lord that which also I delivered unto you, that the Lord Jesus, the same night in which he was betrayed, took bread. And when he had given thanks, he brake it and said, Take, eat. This is my body, which is broken for you. This do in remembrance of me. After the same manner also, he took the cup when he had supped, saying, This cup is the New Testament in my blood. This do ye, as oft as ye drink it, in remembrance of me. Man is distinguished from every other living thing on this planet by at least one fact that I think we seldom think about and rarely even recognize. We build tombs. We erect sepulchres and monuments to those who have passed on before us. Man builds houses. But that does not distinguish us, because birds build houses and muskrats build houses. Man organizes himself socially, but we don't even do that as well as the bee does. We form armies with captains, and so does the ant. All manner of animals weave, spin, set traps, and hunt prey. But we are the only ones that build tombs. Only humans have this instinct to preserve our memory on this earth. We're the only thing on this planet that does that. Man has always desired to be remembered. As far back as archaeology can take us, they say that graves have had markers. As a matter of fact, archaeology tells us that graveyards predate cities. We were building tombs and burying our loved ones and marking their locations with affection before we built great cities. What will man not do to keep from being forgotten? Well, he'll do almost anything. We build mausoleums and erect monuments. We write books, hoping somebody will read it after we're gone. We endow colleges. We strive to achieve greatness by doing things that are perilous, by struggling against things that no one else would think to struggle against, and by aspiring to do things that we think other men will admire, just to leave something behind us, just so we will be remembered. Some of the most beautiful buildings that have ever been built on the face of this earth were simple memorials to people that were loved. Sweet, isn't it, to be remembered? And how bitter it is to be forgotten. Had a birthday, you know that. I'm going to stop doing that. My son, who's extremely busy, forgot my birthday. Felt bad about it, sent a text. At least he said he did. I never got it. And he felt so bad about that. And I texted him and said, Son, don't worry about it. There's nothing between us but love. Don't worry about that. It's okay. He said, hey, next time we get together, I'm going to buy you a cake. I said, it won't matter. Connie won't let me eat it. Sweet to be remembered. Difficult to be forgotten. How sad is our life if our life is like a child playing by the seashore, writing in the sand and building castles only at the end of the day to see the tide come in and wash it all away. Man has the ability to possess the highest of thoughts. He also has the ability to reach the deepest depths of compassion and sympathy. And although man has those abilities, no matter what he does, no matter how he lives, no matter what kind of a mark he leaves on this world, he lives in the shadow of wondering if he will be forgotten. The Bible makes a great deal out of the faculty of memory. Old Testament verses, listen to some of these. Remember that thou wast a bondsman in Egypt. Don't forget, you were slaves and I got you out of there. Word of God tells us to remember the days of old. Don't forget how things were. Remember all the way which the Lord thy God hath led thee. Don't forget the steps in your life that he's brought you through. Don't forget how he's led and led and led. The Old Testament tells us, remember to do all my commandments. Remember now thy Creator in the days of thy youth. The faculty of remembering is important to God. And he asks us over and over and over again to remember. The New Testament chimes in with some beautiful verses as well. The dying thief looks to the Lord and said, remember me when thou comest into thy kingdom. It was important that he be remembered. Jesus looked at his followers and said, remember the word that I said unto you. Don't forget what I'm telling you. It's important. He said, remember therefore from whence thou art. The word of God over and over and over again encourages us to remember. I wonder how Jesus felt that last night, that last supper. The last time he could teach these people, the last time he could request anything of them, the last time he would really be with these, his closest friends on earth, these hand-picked disciples. What was that like for his heart to look into their faces? Jesus knew what was in the heart of men. He knows our tendency to forget what we can no longer see and no longer touch. He knows that we live in the immediate. He knows we're too motivated by the temporary. And he knew unless we remembered him and what he did for us, the hope that he offers this world and the opportunity to come to him for life might very well fade from the earth. If we did not live, and if we do not live, in danger of forgetting, he would have never asked us to remember. You know, Jesus didn't build anything for himself. He didn't build any monument. They tried to. Let's build three tabernacles here. He said, no. The day he fed 5,000, if he had turned to them and said, let's build a monument to this day, they would have done so. But he did not ask for that. You know, even the tomb, what's called Gordon's tomb there at Jerusalem, is really suspect. We really don't know, is that the tomb or not? Nobody really knows. We have no record that Jesus Christ wrote one single word except in sand. He didn't marry. There was no one to carry on his name but us. We are his family. Christ yearned to be remembered. He felt in his heart, and he uttered it as no man has. A heartfelt protest against being forgotten. So he left us this beautiful memorial. This memorial is both very simple and very significant. As he sat there on that dark last night, and made one final request. He didn't ask for a tomb. He didn't ask for a tower that would stand the test of time. He took bread and he took wine and he broke it and he gave it to them and he simply said, eat, drink. And every time you do it, remember me. How simple. He didn't ask us to do something that maybe we wouldn't have the resources to do. As long as there is seed time and harvest, there will be bread. And we can do this simple thing, this beautiful and significant thing of breaking bread together and remembering. This do in remembrance of me. And by establishing that, he gave us the means and he gave us the opportunity to do that very thing. What would our life be without memory? Many of us have had the heartache, including myself, of watching a loved one slip into the darkness of memory loss, and Alzheimer's, and not knowing things they used to know. Sometimes it can even be humorous. My sister-in-law was with my mother, and my mother was suffering from dementia. And Mom, when my brother married her, Mom didn't really like her very much. But she had done so many wonderful things for my mother, cared for her in her last days, and was just such a blessing to her. But Mom forgot who she was talking to. And she looked at my brother's wife, not realizing who she was, and said to her, "Who is that woman with Pete? I really don't like her." What would our life be without memory? What gravitation is to matter, memory is to the mind. What memory is to thought, a silk cord is to a string of beads. It holds everything in place. I marvel that last night, with his last few words and his last request, he didn't ask for trust. He didn't ask for them to believe. He didn't ask for them to hope. He didn't ask for them to love him. He just said, "Remember me." When we remember, we can't fail but to trust him and believe in him and hope in him and love him. Christ knew that when we press that keyboard of memory, the melody that would flow would be his song. This do in remembrance of me touched another facet of human life. We become the thoughts that we harbor. There is no more fundamental truth than the simple truth that as a man thinketh in his heart, so is he. An ungodly, cheap, common life is nothing more than a product of ungodly, cheap, and common thoughts. To remember him is to deposit in our mind and our heart the best, the most holy, the most self-sacrificing of motivations, because we saw that in him. And to remember him reminds us of what we are and what we ought to be in him. Our thoughts will either enrich us or impoverish us. Remember me. When Christ wanted to bless this world, a world he was leaving, a world he would ascend from and go back to the right hand of the Father. When he wanted to bless this world, he looked at us, his followers, and said, "Remember me." He knew. He knew as only God could know. We'd be better people, more godly people, more holy people. We would create in this earth a thirst. We create in this earth a need for light and then satisfy that need for light if we remembered him. They that remember him the most become most like him. So he didn't build a monument. He didn't build a tower. He didn't look at us and ask for belief, hope, love,

9. We'll read down through verse number 17. And I hope you'll follow along in your Bible with me. 1 Timothy chapter number 1, verse 9 through verse 17. Knowing this, that the law is not made for a righteous man, but for the lawless and disobedient, for the ungodly and for sinners, for the unholy and profane, for murderers of fathers and murderers of mothers, and for manslayers, for whoremongers, for them that defile themselves with mankind, for men stealers, for liars, for perjured persons, and if there be any other thing that is contrary to sound doctrine, according to the glorious gospel of the blessed God, which was committed to my trust, and I thank Christ Jesus our Lord, who hath enabled me, for that he counted me faithful, putting me into the ministry, who was before a blasphemer and a persecutor and injurious, but I obtained mercy because I did it ignorantly in unbelief. And the grace of our Lord was exceeding abundant with faith and love which is in Christ Jesus. This is a faithful saying and worthy of all acceptation, that Christ Jesus came into the world to save sinners, of whom I am chief. Howbeit, for this cause I obtained mercy, that in me first Jesus Christ might show forth all longsuffering for a pattern to them which should hereafter believe on him to life everlasting. Now unto the King, eternal, immortal, invisible, the only wise God, be honor and glory forever and ever. Amen. Would you pray with me? Heavenly Father, I pray for your blessings on the preaching of your word. Lord, you know how much I need your help. You know how much I need to depend upon you and trust in you and allow you to work through me. And so I pray that the message today, Lord, would be sent from God and not from me. In Jesus' name, amen. I want to preach to you this afternoon on the thought of the cross and the memory of sin. The cross and the memory of sin. God has given every faculty of man a part to play in nurturing our souls. The psalmist said in Psalm 103, verse 1, "Bless the Lord, O my soul, and all that is within me, bless his holy name." So every single part of me, every faculty that I have of my hearing, my seeing, my sense of taste, everything that I have of my emotions is to bless the Lord and to praise the Lord. My desire, my imagination, my will, and every power within me is called upon to serve the Lord. No other ability is more active in the Christian life than that of our memory. In the Old Testament, the memory of God's mighty works was to be called upon again and again as a means to arouse faithfulness and courage. He said, "Thou shalt remember the way which the Lord thy God hath led thee. Thou shalt remember the works of the Lord." David said over and over again that he would remember God and his dealings with him. Our memory is vital in our religious life. It's what prompts us to continue on in love and in loyalty and in devotion to Jesus Christ. The memory of all that Jesus suffered, all that he endured, and all that he experienced on the cross for us is key when we approach the Lord's table, when we observe the communion, as we call it. The memory of what he did there we're to be reminded of the pain and of the shame and of the sufferings of the cross. And when we reflect upon his broken body and the blood that he shed for our salvation, it should stir us, and it does me, but it should stir you with a deep sense of gratitude and thankfulness, for we must confess that we were unworthy. We were unworthy, but yet he loved us and he died for us and he went through all that awful pain and suffering on our behalf. In the passage that we've just read, the Apostle Paul is recalling as a point of reference what he used to be. He remembered what he used to be, and he's only using it as a point of reference. He says, "I was a blasphemer. I was a persecutor. I was an injurious person. I did damage to the cause of Christ and to the church. But I obtained mercy." He said, "I obtained mercy because I did it in ignorance and in unbelief."
You see, Paul was saved, but he still had the memory of his past life. He still had the memory

0: of his past sins. He recounts them with regret. He even calls himself the chief of sinners. But also with gratefulness, he said, I was forgiven because I did it in unbelief. I did it in ignorance. God showed mercy upon me because of that, and now I am forgiven. His memory caused some dark shadows to fall on his spirit so that he momentarily was troubled. But it's just one short line in an otherwise jubilant song of his life. And once in a while, as you get older and get on into your 50s and 60s, as I have and some others here have, you'll be taken back. Taken back to times perhaps the devil will do it, perhaps God will do it for a particular moment or a purpose in your life, and I'll get into that a little later. But you'll be taken back to some point in your life where there was a failure, where there was sin, and you'll remember that. And yes, it will cause a dark shadow to fall across your spirit, but don't linger there. Don't stay in the shadows. Come out of the shadows of your past and claim the victory for today, and go on and sing your song of praise and shout the triumph victory like Paul did here in verse number 17. Now unto the King, eternal, immortal, invisible, to the only wise God, be glory, our honor and glory forever and ever. Amen. I can imagine Paul just writing that and all of a sudden laying down his pen and just kicking his foot out and saying, glory to God. Amen. Don't linger there. Don't stay there. Paul looks back and he recalls more than just the headstrong days of defiance and cruelty without mercy. He remembers the cross. He sees again the cross and its message of forgiveness for even the chief of sinners. Standing between the Christian and the sins of his past is the old rugged cross and the blood of Jesus Christ. And so when we look back, the sins of the past are seen only in the light of God's endless mercy and God's boundless grace. How does the cross, with its message of forgiveness, impact or affect the memory of sin in our life? I want to give you about 3 or 4 points and then we'll go take a nap. How's that? Number one, the cross takes the sting out of the memory of sin, out of the memory of sin. Takes the sting out of it. Every sin leaves an imprint on the memory. But unforgiven sins leave a wound. Unforgiven sins leave an open sore, as it were. Joseph's brothers, they sold him into slavery. They did not know what had become of him. He had, of course, gone through the trials and the fires of the furnace in Egypt and had risen to be the prime minister of the land. And so eventually God would work things around to bring them into his presence. And they only had to suffer a little trouble down in Egypt to have their wound of sin open and bleed again. They said, this is because of what we did to Joseph, our brother. Now, what did the troubles and tribulations that they were experiencing down in Egypt have to do with Joseph? As far as they knew, nothing. But they had carried this open wound of unconfessed sin for all these years. And the moment they were put to the fire, the moment their feet were held in the stock, so to speak, they realized, they said, this is because of what we did to our brother. Unforgiven sin leaves an open wound in your life. King David was confronted by Nathan the prophet with the words, thou art the man. You're the one who has taken the little lamb. You're the one who has done so wickedly. And immediately the wounds inflicted upon his soul by his secret sins of adultery were exposed. King Herod, upon hearing of the resurrection and upon hearing of the mighty works of the Lord Jesus, cried out, this is John. This is John whom I beheaded. Open wounds left by unforgiven sins. But however, when a man is persuaded that he has obtained mercy through the blood of the cross, his wounds are healed. Only to leave behind a disappearing scar. Now, there are places that I may go that remind me of some sin or failure of my youth. I mean, you wouldn't know it to look at me as holy as I am now. But I used to be a rounder. Sister Mullinax and I were talking at lunch, and I believe she said her grandfather was short like I am, and we were talking about it. The only thing I'm short, but I'm getting shorter. I've lost a half inch. And when they say you settle, you do settle, but at the same time, you spread out. Brother Bailey, bless his heart, where are you at? You back there, Brother Bailey? He graciously pointed out to me last night, you've gained weight. And I said, thank you very much, I know. But there are places that I may go in that remind me of things in my youth. And they cast a dark shadow. Once in a while, the memory of some temptation that I perhaps indulged in my adult life comes back and it tries to haunt me. And it would if it were not for the power of the cross that takes the sting out of the memory of sin. Somebody said when the devil comes along, you just remind, and tries to remind you of your past, you just shake your finger in his face and say, and remind him of his future. And he will. He will attack you in areas of your life that you've long since have been forgotten, you thought were forgotten, and something will prompt you in your mind, and it'll bring it up again, and you'll remember it. But thanks be unto God that the sins of the past have no sting, because the cross has taken the sting out of sins of the past, out of that memory. But not only that, number two, the cross makes the memory of sin a means of grace. A means of grace. Everyone has much in their life that they wish they could be that they wish could be completely forgotten. It's a funny thing. The things that you do forget are the things that you don't want to forget. I made the mistake one time in 36 years of forgetting our anniversary. I never forgot that again, because as a means of grace, it comes back to me again and again and remind me. I did put a trick on Jessica one year. I gave her a card, and after a few days of it sitting around, I took it and I hid it in my desk drawer. None of y'all would do this, I know. In fact, sometimes we just go to Walmart. She picks out a card for me. I pick out a card for her. We exchange them there at Walmart, and then we put them back in the rack. I mean, when you're poor, anything will work. You see what I'm saying? So I took that card, and I slipped it in my desk drawer, and the next year, I brought the card out and I gave it to her again. I did have another card, by the way. And she said, this is the same card you gave me last year. How can you remember that? I don't know, but they have a long memory, fellas, so don't ever forget. But we have things that we wish we could be completely forgotten, but really nothing ever is. And while it is true that the cross takes the sting out of the memory of sin, it does not immediately remove the stain. The stain is left there on purpose by God as a means of grace. You say, preacher, what do you mean by that? It is the stain of past sins that reminds us of the pain it caused and the shame it brought and the brokenness we experienced when we repented and sought God's grace and sought God's forgiveness. Now that sounds probably like a radical thought to you. But David never committed adultery again. Why? Because his sin was ever before him. He felt like his very bones would break and rot away. He got under such deep conviction, and God worked on him and worked on him. Psalm 32, Psalm 51 are the product of David's repentance. And so David, if he ever thought about doing such a thing again, quickly he was reminded of what he had done before and the pain that it brought into his life and the loss that it caused him, and he never did it again. There have been times in my life that I have failed and disobeyed God and yielded myself to things I shouldn't have. And then when that opportunity to came along once again, suddenly the Holy Spirit reminded me, and he pulled back the memory, and he pointed to that stain that was left there from the last time. And I say to myself, I don't want to go through that again. The memory of sin, it's like the angel of God that was placed at the garden, at the gate to the Garden of Eden, turning every which way with a flaming sword in order to keep the way of the tree of life. See, the memory of sin is like the angel of God with that flaming sword, keeping us from the way of death and destruction. How was it that Moses was able to have such meekness and long-suffering with the ever-complaining, ever-rebellious people of Israel? He remembered that he was also a man who had feet made of clay. He remembered that back down there in Egypt, he had slain a man and buried him in the sand to cover it up. He feared that his sin was known, and he fled from Egypt and wound up in Midian. And so when it came time to lead the people of Israel out, he could be compassionate with them because in their sins because of his own experience. Again, it is by God's grace that the sins of the past are used to challenge us to serve the Lord. If we feel that he has done so much for us, then we'll want to do all that we can for him. Often it is those who have sinned much that love the most. Mary of Magdalene comes to mind. Mary Magdalene of Mary of Magdala comes to mind. Jesus said of her in Luke chapter 7, verse 47, her sins, which are many, are forgiven, for she loveth much. But to whom little is forgiven, the same loveth little. Simon the old Pharisee, filled with his self, said if he had known who this woman was and what a sinner. In fact, some of my studies indicate that she was not, she was just simply known, she was so wicked and so bad in her community that she was simply known as the sinner. Simon the Pharisee said, if this man was a prophet, he would have known who this woman was, for she is a sinner. And of course, Jesus knew exactly what she had been, but he also knew what he would make of her. And when Jesus bowed his head and breathed his last breath on the cross, she was there. And when the stone was rolled back and there was someone coming to the tomb early in the morning, it was her. He had taken her sins away. And I'm not advocating to you, don't get me wrong, I'm not advocating to you go out and live a quick, wicked life. You don't have to do that. I'm not advocating to you go out and do what you need, just what you want to do and say, well, the Lord will forgive me. No, I'm telling you and if you do that, I'm telling you, you will suffer from that, and you will find that there will be scars and there will be pain and there will be a memory. Far, far better for you just to rely upon the goodness of God and stay clean and stay pure and walk with him. Don't build a filing cabinet of past sins that will come back to haunt you or try to defeat you. But if you have failed, if you have allowed some sin to come into your life, Let God use that, if he must, as a means of grace to keep you close to Christ. And then finally this afternoon, the cross will finally obliterate the memory of sin. I said a while ago, there's a lot of things we'd like to forget. If I could just forget some things that I was involved in as a teenager, how much better and easier my life would even be today. How much better and easier yours would probably be. But I thank God that one day the cross will ultimately and finally obliterate the memory of sin. Few things have caused man more discouragement and grief than the memory of past sins. But now sin is gone. It has all been taken away by the grace of God. Only the stain is still there. Almost everyone has a few dark impressions upon their mind, but that by the grace of God, they stand there as a warning to us. However, one day, one golden daybreak, one glorious morning, one day when Jesus comes, one day after we have stood before the judgment seat of Christ, even the memory of past sins and failures will all be gone. They will all be burned up. 1 Corinthians chapter 3, verse 13 through 15 says, Every man's work shall be made manifest, for the day shall declare it, because it shall be revealed by fire. And the fire shall try every man's works of what sort it is. If any man works abide, he which he hath built thereon, he shall receive a reward. If any man's work shall be burned, he shall suffer loss, but he himself shall be saved, yet so as by fire. 2 Corinthians 5:10, for we must all appear before the judgment seat of Christ, that every one may receive the things done in his body, according to that he hath done, whether it be good or bad. Then we have those reassuring words in Revelation chapter 21, verse 3 through 5. And I heard a great voice out of heaven saying, behold, the tabernacle of God is with men, and he will dwell with them, and they shall be his people. And God himself shall be with them and be their God. And God shall wipe away all tears from their eyes, and there shall be no more death, neither sorrow nor crying, neither shall there be any more pain, for the former things are passed away. And he that sat upon the throne said, behold, I make all things new. The memory of sin will not mar our enjoyment of heaven. It'll all be gone. It'll all be erased. It'll not mar our enjoyment of heaven like the memory of life on earth will continually plague the inhabitants of hell. The rich man in chapter 16 of the book of Luke, when pleading with Father Abraham, said, send Lazarus that he might dip his finger in some water and just let him give me one drop of water on my tongue to cool my tongue. And Abraham responded and said to him, son, remember. Remember that in thy lifetime you enjoyed all the good things of earth and Lazarus had nothing. But now he is comforted and you are tormented. But oh, blessed thought, in heaven it'll all be over for us. Every haughty spirit, every haughty moment, every wicked thought, every evil deed, all forgotten, all wiped away, all ultimately done away with because of the blood of the cross. You see, heaven is so holy, heaven is so pure that not even the memory of sin can abide there. Whew. I'm about to jump over this pulpit. Can you imagine that? Heaven will not even permit us to remember sins on earth because it's so pure and so holy. All because of the cross. For there on the cross, he who knew no sin was made to be sin for us, that we might be made the righteousness of God in Christ Jesus. There on the cross, the darling, sweet Son of God bore the iniquity of us all. There on the cross, everything was taken care of. Everything was paid for. Yes, the cross in the memory of sin. God uses the cross to forgive our sins. God uses the cross and the memory of our sin to remind us as a means of grace not to get into sin again. You know, when I first got saved, I remember walking in the field along the edge of the trees. It was in the fall, September of 1968. The sky never looked so blue. The leaves on the trees never looked so green. I felt as if I would never sin again. I had been under such conviction. Night after night, I'd go to bed fearing to go, afraid to go to sleep. Literally, I was afraid I'd wake up dead. But oh, after that, I felt like I would never sin again. Well, as you know, time passed. Circumstances changed, and the little 13-year-old boy, he did sin again. Pardon me if I jump. But one day in heaven, I'll forever feel like I'll never sin again. Oh, glory to God. Sweet victory in Jesus because of the power of the old rugged cross.
1: 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It's time for a message from the former pastor of Campus Church, Dr. Jim Shetler.
2: All right, 1 Samuel chapter 18. 1 Samuel chapter number 18. Praise the Lord for Dr. and Mrs. Jaffe. Praise the Lord for their ministry, their spirit. Tonight, my message is on biblical friendship. And I was thinking, you know, Dr. and Mrs. Jaffe and Jim Shetler really don't have a lot in common. We don't, I think about all of their interest that they have in life. And I think about all my interest in life. And probably there are very few that ever cross paths there. And yet I really do consider Dr. and Mrs. Jaffe two close friends. And that's because of our values and our beliefs. And I just praise the Lord for them and their testimony in the Lord Jesus Christ. And you know, friendship is built on more than just interest, a music interest or whatever. You may have friendships and hobbies or interests that you have. But biblical friendship is so much deeper than those things of just temporal interests that you might have. And we're going to look at that tonight. 1 Samuel chapter 18. David has just killed the giant Goliath. And there was a young man that was watching. His name was Jonathan. And in 1 Samuel 18, starting at verse 1, we see a beautiful description of what biblical friendship ought to be. In just a few weeks, many of our students will be leaving us. And I really, truly believe that a great part of this summer's success will be based on those you choose as friends this summer. We here in the Campus Church, it is so important for the friendships that we develop and that we build. And those friends that we call friends have such an impact and such an influence upon our life. And it is so important that we develop the kind of biblical friendship that David and Jonathan had. 1 Samuel chapter 18, we begin reading at verse number 1. And it came to pass, when he had made an end of speaking unto Saul, that the soul of Jonathan was knit with the soul of David. And Jonathan loved him as his own soul. And Saul took him that day and would let him go no more home to his father's house. Then Jonathan and David made a covenant because he loved him as his own soul. And Jonathan stripped himself of the robe that was upon him and gave it to David, and his garments, even to his sword and to his bow and to his girdle. Father, we ask tonight that you would speak to our hearts. I pray, Father, that there would be a desire after tonight's message to develop the right kind of biblical friendships. Lord, tonight we have been touched by the hearts and the abilities and talents of these young musicians behind us. Father, we do take a moment and we pause, and we do believe that you've given them some measure of abilities and talents, that, Lord, that they will be responsible for the rest of their lives. Father, I pray that they would be good stewards of what they already know and what you would continue to have them do. Then, Lord, there may be some tonight out here that are sitting and the Holy Spirit speaking to their heart about expanding their horizons in music. And that, Father, that there may be some tonight that you're speaking to by just the visual of what they've seen tonight on this platform, that you would say to them, you need to be up there next year. Lord, I pray that they too would sense a calling in that area, and that, Lord, they would be found faithful to that. Give us Christian musicians. Not musicians who happen to be Christians, but Christians who happen to play music. And Lord, may they bring honor and glory to your name. And Lord, we realize that along this journey, the friendships that they build may even influence the type of music that they play, where they play their music. So even what we talk about tonight is so interwoven. It's almost like a beautiful orchestrated harmony of what you're trying to do. And so, Lord, tonight we dedicate this passage of Scripture to you as well as these lives, and pray that you'll receive all the glory and honor of not only this evening, but of our futures as well. We pray these things in Christ's name. Amen. Just before we begin, I do want to mention one other thing. Many of you have prayed earnestly, and I do want to tell you that your prayers were greatly answered in our missionary trip of 3 days. Shortest missionary trip I ever took. Basically, one day travel there, one day travel back from the island of Antigua. We went there to see our graduate, Clint Bino, who has started a church, is pastoring a church down there. And through your Christmas project, we're going to go down there and build him a church this summer with our group that's going. And we had to make some plans. And I just want to tell you, because of what I had been studying the last couple weeks coming into this morning's message on that no matter what state I am therewith to be content, I will tell you honestly, I was really prepared for some bad things to occur. I said, Lord, you're going to challenge me on the message, aren't you? And a lot of bad things are going to happen, and I'm going to have to learn how to just be content and no matter what state I am and just take it. A lot of money has been paid for us to go there, and a lot of things are going to have to happen. But Lord, I know you're going to challenge me on this. And on our way down with the group, the two that I went with, we set down goals of what we would like to see accomplished. And we wrote down, I believe, 6 goals of what we would like to see accomplished in that 24-hour period of time that we were there. And by 3:45 Friday afternoon, we had accomplished all 6 of those things. And I will tell you something, in a country like Antigua, where we had to meet with political officers, where we had to meet with construction workers and architects, where we had to go around and visit other areas about where we were going to stay, our food, and all of this, I would dare say that most times, if we were to accomplish 1 of those 6 things in a week, would probably be an answer to prayer. We accomplished all 6 in less than about 9 hours that day. And we just to really give God the glory for your prayers for our trip. Our group should be very excited about going. I think the Lord's given us a great opportunity. Many of you may remember back to Thanksgiving. You remember seeing that little cracker back box of a church that was just really ragged. Well, I saw that place. It's worse in person than it is even on slides. I mean, it was unbelievable. Where they have been canceling services now because because when it rains, the water comes in. People are embarrassed to go to the church. And here we're going to be able to, they're going to bulldoze that down soon. And Lord willing, by the end of June, they will be in a new building. And they are very excited about it and just absolutely thrilled. So I want to give you a word of encouragement. Thank you for praying. It really was the Lord. And then, you know, I thought about the passage of Scripture coming back because everything just worked out, orchestrated absolutely as beautiful as this was orchestrated tonight. So was our trip Friday by the Lord. And I thought, you know, Paul did say, he said, I've learned, no matter what state, I've learned to be abased and I've learned to abound. And truly we abounded and we gave the Lord the glory. And I want to stand and thank you for your prayers as well. Biblical friendship, 1 Samuel chapter 18, verse number 1. And it came to pass when he had made an end of speaking unto Saul that the soul of Jonathan was knit with the soul of David, and Jonathan loved him as his own soul. Three things I'd like to have you see tonight. First of all, the compatibility for their friendship. The compatibility for their friendship. Biblical friendship is not an accident. Biblical friendship is a choice. And when you develop the right kind of friends, it doesn't happen by accident. The people that come into your life are not by accident. God has orchestrated those things as well. This didn't happen by accident tonight. You know, sometimes they talk about not practicing, but you know, they do work at their instruments and they do practice. And there is time that's put in. They just don't just happen to get together. They've got to be all on the same page. And you know, the Lord, in orchestrating your life, has brought certain pieces of music into your life called your friends, that he has brought in to build you and to make you more like Christ. Biblical friendship is not an accident. It is a choice. And we must be very careful on the choices that we make. Also, I will tell you, there are also people brought into your life as a test that you need to choose to stay away from. That you need to make a choice to say, I cannot be party of that. I cannot be in fellowship with that. I am not going in that direction. And many times, the friendships that you develop come from the friendships that you've denied. And that when you deny certain people your friendship, that you cannot fellowship with them, it actually develops other friendships in your life as well. And it's so important that when we come to biblical friendship, we realize it isn't something that just happens by accident, but rather it is by choice. Jonathan chose David to be his friend. And I think that's important. Secondly, the second thing I want you to see about biblical friendship under the compatibility for your friendship is birds of a feather do flock together. Now, when I do premarital counseling with a couple, I talk to them about opposites do attract. And it really is true in personalities. Opposites do attract. I think that's where the wife really becomes the helpmeet and the completer of the husband. And so that there's differences in personalities is a very natural thing. And a lot of times those opposites will attract. But what we mean by birds of a feather flocking together are your values, your belief system. Those things that you hold the most dear, your priorities in your life, the direction of your life, those things that you believe dearly in your life, birds of a feather will flock together, whether that's good or whether that's bad. I always remember when I was a youth pastor, we would arrive at the Bill Rice Ranch with our teenagers. And we would arrive on Sunday afternoon, we'd get settled in the cabin, we'd have a service Sunday night, we'd go down to Cowboy Town. And afterwards, it was just a place of recreation and fellowship. And it's always amazed me, the young people that I brought to camp that summer that I was struggling with rebellion, that I just really sensed, boy, they need to make some decisions this week, and they just need to get some things taken care of in their life. It was amazing to me. By the time I got down to Cowboy Town after some registration things and organization things, already our teenagers who were rebellious found other rebellious teenagers.
3: It was like they had antennas or they had a big poster. I'm rebellious. I hate parents and authority. Everybody else over here, you know. It was just like they just, how did they find each other? Birds of a feather flock together. And when you have the same beliefs and when you have the same values about things, whether good or bad, you'll see them together. So my friend, if you want good friends, if you desire friends of character, then you also need to have character as well. A story I always tell about when I do my dating message. I remember years ago I was doing a series of messages to the senior high girls in Sunday school class. And I did a series of messages on dating. And I gave them a project. I told them to write down everything that they wanted to see in their husband. And one girl really took off on this. And I remember that next Sunday we came in and Rochelle came up to me with 8 pages front and back. Now she did have pretty big handwriting, but she had 8 pages front and back. I think there were 86 things listed on there, something in the 80s or whatever, listed on front and back of these pages. And she handed it to me and she said, "This is what I want to see in a man." Well, I read it and I said, "Rochelle, this is impossible. I'm already married." But my wife's laughing the loudest right now. But anyways, or she'd say, "I'd like to see that list." But anyways, I looked at that and I said to her, I said, "Are these things in your life?" And I'll never forget her answer. She looked and she says, "No, Pastor Shetler, that's what I want to see them in the guy, because they're not in my life." And I thought, you know, you're going to have to see them in your life too. And if you desire biblical friendship and you desire the right kind of friendship, then you too must display those character traits that you desire. Jonathan saw in David killing Goliath the values that he had, the beliefs that he had, the priorities that he had. And you say, "Well, how do you know that?" Take your Bibles real quickly and turn back to 1 Samuel chapter 14. And we see that they both were gallant men. They were both generous men, gracious men, and God-conscious men. And because of that, birds of a feather flocked together. When Jonathan saw that young teenage boy kill Goliath, Jonathan said, "Now that's a guy like me. Now that's one like, that's my heart. That's my beliefs." Back in 1 Samuel chapter 14, Jonathan said in verse number 6 with his arm bearer, and Jonathan said to the young man that bare his armor, "Come, and let us go over unto the garrison of these uncircumcised." You can almost see him talking, David talking about Goliath. "It may be that the Lord will work for us, for there is no restraint to the Lord to save by many or by few." I mean, this is almost the same idea that David gives to Saul to go down the valley of Elah to fight Goliath. Look with me, if you would, over to verse number 12. Verse number 12. He says, "And the men of the garrison answered Jonathan and his arm bearer and said, 'Come up to us, and we will show you a thing.' And Jonathan said unto his arm bearer, 'Come up after me, for the Lord hath delivered them into the hand of Israel.'" I mean, doesn't this sound exactly the way David talks about in 1 Samuel 17 against Goliath? Matter of fact, if you don't know that, turn over there, 1 Samuel 17. Look at verse 37. "David said, 'Moreover, the Lord that delivered me out of the paw of the lion and out of the paw of the bear, he will deliver me out of the hand of this Philistine.' And Saul said unto David, 'Go, and the Lord be with thee.'" Look at over at verse 45. It says, "Then said David to the Philistine, 'Thou comest to me with a sword and with a spear and with a shield, but I come to thee in the name of the Lord of hosts.'" That's almost exactly what Jonathan said. "'The God of the armies of Israel, whom thou hast defied.'" You see that both of these men were gallant men. They were men of courage. They were men that wanted to do what's right. They were both God-conscious men. They wanted to do it for the glory of God. And that's what attracted Jonathan to David. In biblical friendship, it isn't an accident. It is a choice. And you see people in the course of life that come across your path, and you see them in certain situations, and you see that the way that they respond to authority, and you see that the way that they handle their classes, and you see that the way that they handle life, and the way that they carry themselves, and what they talk about, for out of the heart the mouth speaketh. and you begin to make a bond. And whether one is a musician and one has no musical abilities or talents at all, or one is athletic or one's not athletic at all, doesn't really matter. It is your basic values and the basic beliefs that you have. And this is what Jonathan saw in David, that he said, I knit my soul with him because birds of a feather flock together. As we could take some time to go into some other areas. I think they were both generous men and gracious men. You know, you think about the way that Jonathan handles David later on and his graciousness and his generosity of what he gives him here in 1 Samuel chapter 18. It shows that. David's generosity and graciousness that he took care of a little lamb that had gotten away from the flock when a lion and a bear had taken a lamb away, and that he was gracious and generous enough and kind and compassionate enough and courageous enough to even go after that one that had gone away. I want to tell you, birds of a feather flock together. Jonathan and David were one and the same. Their hearts beat the same way. Biblical friendship is based on these kind of things. So we see the compatibility for their friendship. Number two, see the character of their friendship. It was strong, it was selfless, and it was steadfast. Look with me, if you would, with the word knit in verse number one. And Jonathan was knit with the soul of David. That word knit is interesting. Later, or earlier in the Bible, in Genesis 44, I think it's verse 30, it is in reference to Jacob's love for Benjamin, for his youngest son, Benjamin. And it says that Jacob's love was bound over Benjamin, his youngest son. And he had such, and if you know the story at all, you know how much Jacob, almost maybe to a fault, loved Joseph and Benjamin, the two from Rachel, and how he loved them. And that same word that is bound in Genesis 44:30 is the same word that's used here for knit together. Jonathan, right then, and by the way, doesn't this show you a lot about love? Love is a decision of the will. You know, I've had couples tell me, they said, you know, I don't think I love my spouse anymore. You know, that really doesn't bother me that much. I mean, obviously that's a serious problem. Obviously that needs to be dealt with. But it's like they say, you know, I don't think I love my spouse. Like it can't ever happen again. Like love comes and goes. And I'm not sure I ever loved my husband. I'm not sure I ever loved my wife. Well, you know what? That's what friendship. You make a commitment. It is a decision. It is a choice that you stick with it. And Jonathan saw David and his soul was knit with David. I mean, there was a character of this friendship. A character of selflessness. Look at this. This is incredible. Verse number three. Then Jonathan and David made a covenant because he loved him as his own soul. And Jonathan stripped himself of the robe that was upon him and gave it to David and his garments, even to his sword and to his bow and to his girdle. You know what he was doing? Jonathan's character of his friendship was absolutely selfless. It wasn't about what Jonathan could get from David. It was about what Jonathan could give to David. Biblical friendship is not what you can get. Biblical friendship is what you can give. And do you realize what Jonathan was saying here in his selflessness to his friend? He was saying, you are the next king. The robe, the sword. He was recognizing the fact, David, you are going to be the next king. By the way, the king right now is Saul. The son of Saul is Jonathan. So if Saul dies, who's the next king? It's Jonathan. But Jonathan, in his selflessness to his friend, recognizes the fact, David, you will be the next king. What vision, what selflessness. That's what biblical friendship is about. Biblical friendship is not about what you can get from somebody. It's what you can give. You know, when a couple, there is an immoral affair that occurs, and that one individual says, well, I love this other individual, and this individual loves me. My friend, that's not love. When it comes in to break up the wedding covenant between two individuals, there's no love in that. That's lust. And we must understand that biblical friendship is not based on what you can get, but rather what you can give. And if in giving, it means that you're going to have to sacrifice some things, that in giving and helping that individual, there may be a lot of things that you will sacrifice. Matter of fact, for the love of the individual, there may even be a period of separation because they're not living right. But you love that person so much that you withdraw your fellowship because you do love them and you do care for them. Oh, sometimes it means that you give up things and you give up time because of your friend. You change your schedule and you do things because they're your friend. And that's what biblical friendship, look at the strength of this friendship in the knitting, the selflessness. And then we see the steadfastness also of the character of this friendship. They could handle a disagreement. If we had time, I wish we could go to a couple chapters ahead where Jonathan and David are kind of disagreeing about some things. David has fled from Saul. And the first time he fled, I think he fled out of faith. But the second time, I think he fled out of fear. And the fear of man got a hold of him. And Jonathan meets him out in the field and they talk. And Jonathan says, no, I don't think my dad wants to kill you. David says, I'm sure he does. And there's a little disagreement there. But you know what? Good biblical friendship can handle disagreement. It's not threatened by a difference of opinion and a difference of agreement. They work through it because there's a steadfastness in their commitment. We see also that there's a covenant here. You know, biblical friendship has a commitment to it. When you decide and you choose that person as a friend, there's a commitment in that friendship to that individual. There needs to be a loyalty and a steadfastness. Love rejoices not in iniquity. And if somebody does something wrong, we don't just say, oh, they're my friend, I let it go by. Oh, no. Love will stand up for what's right because they do love the individual. And love will be an encouragement to them. And that's exactly what Jonathan was. We see the character of their friendship. It was strong, it was selfless, and it was steadfast. We see the compatibility for their friendship. They were both gallant men, generous, gracious, and God-conscious men. Then finally, number three, the comfort from the friendship. The comfort from it. Take your Bibles, if you would, and turn over to 2 Samuel chapter 1. When David hears the words that Saul and Jonathan have both died in battle, David's words of love in 2 Samuel chapter 1, verse 26 and verse 27. I am distressed for thee, my brother Jonathan. Very pleasant hast thou been unto me. Thy love to me was wonderful, passing the love of a woman. How are the mighty fallen and the weapons of war perished? Notice the words, very pleasant hast thou been unto me. Biblical friendship has a great consequence, has a great reward, and it is comfort. I have in my closet an old pair of loafers. I mean, it's an old pair. And they are the most comfortable pair of loafers that you will ever find on my feet. I mean, they just kind of welcome me. You know, when I come in the closet, they're just over there and I got to wear these dress things and everything. But every time I go in the closet, they're just there going like, I'm here for you. And just to put your feet in them just is so comfortable. I take them on long trips for driving. They're the most comfortable loafers. Now, they're old. They're worn out. They don't smell real good. But you know what? That old pair of shoes just fits on my feet so comfortably. There isn't a pair of tennis shoes or shoes I have in my closet that fit on these feet better. You know what? That's the comfort of a good friend. When you've developed the right character and you've developed the right compatibility of biblical friendship, there is a great comfort. The Bible says, iron sharpeneth iron. So is a man sharpeneth by the countenance of his friend. His friends come along and they help you. And we talked about that under character and compatibility. But there's also a comfort that you can rest. And God brings individuals in your life that you can pray with. Individuals in your life that you can share things with. And one of the great benefits of biblical friendship is that comfort, is that like an old pair of shoes comfortable. This past summer, we had the privilege, and I've given many illustrations of a 2-week trip that we were able to take, that we that have been here for 20 years were able to go to British Columbia and Alberta, Canada. We got to go with Dr. Mullinex, and oh, the Lord was so gracious to our trip. We had beautiful weather. We saw beautiful scenes. One of the days, really one of the only days that we had where we had a complete afternoon free. We were in a place called Banff. Absolutely gorgeous. The sun was shining. And everybody kind of did their own thing. Some went down to a river, some went horseback riding, some went into the town to do shopping or whatever. And I wanted to go mountain climbing. We had that morning gone up in a gondola up the Sulphur Springs Mountain Hill, I think it was, or whatever. And we noticed as we were going up in the gondola that there was a trail all through the woods, and there would be some walkers, some hikers. And I went like, oh, that's what I want to do this afternoon. But I couldn't get any takers to go with me. I couldn't get anyone that wanted to go with me and climb the mountain. So I went by myself that day. And I went, it was about a 4-hour hike. And I remember climbing that mountain, and it was absolutely gorgeous. I mean, the snow-capped mountains, the sun in British Columbia, Alberta, out there. It was every turn that you could look out through these beautiful pine trees, it was a postcard. And I remember saying so many times as I was climbing, I said, hey, isn't that, there ain't nobody there. I mean, I was talking to myself. I just said, man, that's just gorgeous, isn't that? There's nobody there. I wanted so badly for Marilee to be with me. Marilee, isn't it gorgeous? I just walked into a postcard. Look at this, it's just gorgeous. But you know what? There was nobody to share it with. And as great as that hike was, and as beautiful as that hike was, there was something that was missing. It was the ability to share that beauty with somebody else. And God, in his beautiful gifts that he gave us under the salvation Christmas tree, has given us one of the great gifts of biblical friendship. That we can share the things that occur in our life, that we can go with someone to the scriptures and give them answers to prayer. And I think there's a comfort in biblical friendship. Oh, I do think that David meant it when he says it was very pleasant. That Jonathan to me was a comfort. And that's what biblical friendship, the comfortableness like an old pair of shoes, that you can just sit down and you can share the things that God's dealing with you, and you can give that your friend prayer requests that you know no one else is going to hear about. Now, I say all of the message tonight and we're done, but I say all of that tonight to share one thing with you tonight. College students, if I were to put in priority what I'm most concerned about you in your life and in your summer, everything, losing your purity or not living for the Lord or this or worldliness, almost all of it is going to hinge on who you allow to influence you this summer. Choose and be a biblical friend and choose biblical friendships. I'm telling you, your influences will determine your direction in your life. So much of what I am today are because of the people that I allowed to influence my life, that I have called along the way my friends. And I believe that a great part of my heart for the Lord, and probably a great part of David's heart for the Lord, were the friends he allowed into his life. Make sure you choose wisely those that you call your friends, and be a biblical friend like Jonathan was to David. The character of their friendship, the compatibility of their friendship, and then the comfort of their friendship together.
1: And now, a message from the Campus Church Archives.
4: Take your Bibles and turn to Psalm 145, if you would. Psalm 145. And we're going to look at verse 14. As the place will begin, Psalm 145, verse 14. Simple verse, simple thought tonight. Pray it'll be a blessing to you. The Lord upholdeth all that fall and raiseth up all those that be bowed down. The Lord upholdeth all that fall. He upholds all that fall. Are you thankful? Are you thankful for that tonight? I think the psalmist is speaking on two planes here. He's speaking to our physical struggle, and he's speaking to our spiritual struggle. So he is speaking both physically and spiritually. The Lord upholdeth all that fall. Our focus tonight is going to be the spiritual application, but let's first think on the physical plane, and then we will connect to what he is saying spiritually, I think, in a better way. And the way we're going to do that is we're going to think of all the ways that we fall.

on their cell phones. They have their heads down and they're not looking where they're going. And they almost just run me over. Yeah, you're out there. You know who you are. We need to watch where we're going out there, okay? So you're not watching where you're going and you trip or you fall. We may just keel over. We may faint. We may slip and lose our footing. We may fall by yielding to, submitting to, or succumbing to a force much greater than ourselves. Think about that. This is similar to how we fall spiritually. We may lose our balance spiritually, and we collapse. We may be tripped up or topple over due to some obstacle in our way, some temptation. We may just simply not be spiritually prepared and we're not watching where we're going. Amen? We're not watching where we're going and we fall. We may be weakened. We keel over and faint. We may slip due to some small compromise and lose our footing. We may fall by yielding to, submitting to, or succumbing to a force much greater than ourselves, the temptation of Satan, who wants us to fall. Who loves it when we fall? Who's there with a quick word? Hey, you're the worst excuse for a Christian I've ever seen. Look at you down there. Now, this is going to show your age out there, but how many of you remember the TV ad for Life Call Medical Alert System? All right, you remember that ad? There's this elderly lady. This is from the 80s and 90s, okay? Elderly lady, she's on the ground, and she says into the monitor, what? Help! I've fallen and I... Oh, you remember that ad, huh? Help, I've fallen and I can't get up. By the way, Life Call went bankrupt and Life Alert picked up the phrase. And I read an article about the actress that did that. Her name is Edith Four, and she was recruited by Life Call for the commercial because she actually used the service. And she was paid $500 for that first ad. And of course, if you watch television back then, you know that eventually that ad ran for years and years, and she became famous. And she said in the interview, she said, I was born for that part because I'm always falling. Isn't that us? We are so susceptible to falling. We want to fly, but... like gravity, we're always pulled to the ground, it seems. We want to run, but many times we find ourselves flat on our face and our knees are skinned. We're always falling. We're so easily tripped up by sin. We're so easily weakened by the afflictions of this life. This verse here says to us that God is ready and He is able to help those that are fallen. God upholds those that fall, and He raises up all that are bowed down. The assumption is those that reach out to Him, those that rely on His sustaining grace in their life. God is always there to help the fallen. The title of the message tonight is Help in Our Fallible State. Help in Our Fallible State. The word fallible comes from the word fall. We would be just as proper to say fallible. That's what the word means. It means able to or likely to fall or err. The word fail comes from the same source. God helps us in our fallible state. We are fallible. We are fallible spiritually. We are fallible physically. We are fallible mentally. We are fallible emotionally. We are fallible. But God is infallible. Amen? There's no infallible man, but God is infallible. God is without error. God is without sin. God is without weakness. God is all powerful. God is all knowing. God is pure. God is infallible. We are fallible. God is infallible. He then is the only one that can support us in our weakened state.
My purpose in this message is not to glorify

0: failure. My purpose in the message is to glorify God, who helps us when we fail. And he picks us up. He keeps us going. He helps us to reach our potential. So tonight we're going to look at four ways that God helps us in our fallible state. You might want to write these down. I pray it'll be a blessing to you. Four ways that God helps us in our fallible state. First of all, let's consider his power to pick us up. His power to pick us up. Our text tells us that God is powerful enough to raise up the fallen. God helps us in our weak and sinful state. God has the power to give us strength for victory. When we fall, God can reach out and grab our arms, so to speak, and pull us up. He helped us in this way in salvation, did he not? David said in Psalm 40, verse 2, he brought me up out of a horrible pit, out of the miry clay, and set my feet upon a rock. Get the picture there? David said, I was in a hole. I was in a helpless state, in a hole. I was sunk in sin. I was in the quicksand of sin. I was stuck in my sin. I was in a hole that I couldn't get out of. And God reached down by his grace and he pulled me up out of that hole. He pulled me up out of that clay and he set my feet on the rock. And the rock is who, everyone? Jesus. He set my feet on a rock. He set my feet on a firm foundation. I was in a horrible pit. I was in the miry clay. And God reached down and picked me up. Amen? So God did that at salvation. And God continues to do that throughout our Christian life. When we fall, he picks us up. He sustains us. He helps us to keep going. Proverbs 24 and verse 16 says, the just man falleth seven times and riseth up again. Seven in the Bible speaks of continuance. It's just an idiomatic way of saying ongoing or continuing or progressing. And so it speaks of continuance. Sometimes it speaks of completeness. In this text, it's the just man falls a lot, but he keeps getting up. He just keeps getting up. Why does he keep getting up? Because he reaches out for the grace of God. He reaches out to God. He relies on God's power and sufficiency to sustain him. The just man is not the sinless man. The just man is not sinless. The just man is wise enough to reach up for the hand of God when he falls. And because of that, he keeps going. He keeps going. Listen to what Major Ian Thomas said in his famous book, The Saving Life of Christ. To have victory, we must expose by faith every situation as it arises to the all-sufficiency of the one who indwells you by his life. Can any situation possible arise, any circumstance for which he is not adequate? How stupid it would be to buy a car with a powerful engine under the hood and then to spend the rest of your days pushing it. Well, stop pushing it. Step in and switch on and expose every hill of circumstance, of opportunity, of temptation, of perplexity, no matter how threatening, to the divine energy that is unfailingly available to you. Die to your own self-effort. Make yourself available to all that God has made available to you in his risen Son. And if you fall, reach up for the hand of the one who has the power to pick you up. All God's people said, amen. He helps us in our fallible state by his power to pick us up. Number two, he helps us in our fallible state through prevention, his prevention to keep us from falling. Now, this text does not deal with this specifically. Another one does. Jude 1:24 says that God's upholding power is available to keep us from falling. God is able, it says, to keep us from falling. Now, in that context, Jude was speaking of falling to false teaching or he was speaking of falling to compromise of sin. He said, you're out there seeking to save the world. You're out there trying to pull them out of the fire, but be careful that you're not spotted. Be careful that you're not tainted by the sins of this world. And God is able to keep you from falling in that way. God can keep you from falling. And so, because God is capable of keeping us from falling, we need to pray persistently that he will do so. We need to get up every day and pray. That's part of the model prayer that we pray that. In Matthew 26, 41, we read that Jesus said to his disciples, watch and pray, watch and pray. Watch and pray that you enter not into temptation. Remember, in that circumstance, he knew what was coming. He saw it coming. And he said to his disciples, would you just pray with me? And they didn't. He found them sleeping. He said, watch and pray that you enter not into temptation. Do you know the last part of that verse? If you know it, say it. The spirit indeed is willing, but the flesh is weak. Oh, you think you can handle this. You think you're mature enough to handle this as a believer, but you can't. Your spirit is willing, but your flesh is weak. You'd be wise to watch and pray that you enter not into temptation. Watch means to look around, be cautious, look ahead. Do you remember when you were in driver's education? Do you remember anything you learned in driver's education out there? Did you take driver's education? Some people obviously did not listen very well at driver's education. But if you remember, when you were in driver's ed, they said to you, and I remember my teacher made this clear. We watched these videos. I was in a student car where I had a teacher teaching me as I drove. And they constantly said, look ahead, look ahead. Watch out. Get the big picture. Stay a safe distance. Remember that they told you how many car lengths to be behind a car? Any of you follow that anymore? Okay. And so they said, travel at a safe distance. Hey, most accidents can be prevented. Watch. I remember this video we watched. It was a little funny. This person was driving down the road, and when anything looked like it might get in the way, they honked. Toot, toot, little toot. Just let them know you're there. Honk, let them know you're there. I mean, if you did that, it'd be ridiculous, but to everything. But watch out. Don't take the risk of slamming on your brakes. Watch out. And that's what Jesus was saying. Hey, look ahead. Get the big picture. Travel at a safe distance. Know where you're going. Be diligent. Be discerning. Be careful. Be cautious. Satan's out there walking around, looking to devour people. Watch and pray. Watch and pray. We don't want to live this way. We want to just enjoy the scenery, right? And many of us are missing this element in our prayers. We pray a lot of 911 prayers when we're in temptation. We've succumbed to it. We pray little to have the power to overcome it. We need to get up every day and prepare ourselves and say, God, you said you were able to keep me from falling. Please help me. I'm fallible. I'm weak. If you've been saved 50 years, you need to pray this prayer. In fact, if you're a mature Christian, you know it. You know it more than the younger Christian does. You're weak. You need God's help every day. And the Bible says he helps us with his upholding power to keep us from falling. So God helps us in our fallible state through his power to pick us up, through his prevention to keep us from falling, through his pity. Through his pity, he empathizes with us. He extends his mercy. His upholding, his act of upholding and raising us up is an act of pity. This was the emotional motivation that made Jesus come here to earth to die. The Bible says he was moved by our plight And then he came to this world and he carried our griefs and sorrows. He felt our pain. He shared our burdens. He experienced temptation to the highest degree. He knows what it's like to be tempted. He was tempted by Satan himself. When we fall, he's ready. He's there ready because of his pity. He's there ready to help us. He doesn't give up on us. He encourages us to go forward. Take your Bible with that thought in mind and go to Psalm 103. I love this passage, Psalm 103. And let's consider God's pity at work to help us when we're fallen. Psalm 103, 8 through 14. Psalm 103, 8 through 14. The Lord is merciful and, what's the next word, everyone? Gracious. Aren't you glad about that? He's merciful and gracious, slow to anger, and plenteous in mercy. He will not always chide, neither will he keep his anger forever. Now, God will judge us. God will discipline us. If we sin, we may set in motion certain consequences that won't be undone. That's not to say that God is not compassionate. And he doesn't act in exact judgment. He doesn't give you everything you deserve, all God's people said. Be thankful. Look at verse 10. He has not dealt with us after our sins, nor rewarded us according to our iniquities. For as the heaven is high above the earth, so great is his mercy toward them that fear him. As far as the east is from the west, so far has he removed our transgressions from us. Like as a father, what's the next word? Pitieth his children, so the Lord pitieth them that fear him. I love verse 14. For he knoweth our frame, he remembereth that we are dust. He knows our frame. He knows that we're dust. So he's sensitive to our struggles. He doesn't give us everything we deserve. He has a positive predisposition toward us, this passage says. He is gracious. He is slow to anger. He is plenteous in mercy toward us. Think about it. If God expected 100% faith or 100% faithfulness in order to work in our lives or work through our lives, he would never be able to do anything. Amen? How many of you are glad that God works in spite of us? God works in spite of us. Look how gracious God was with Moses. He comes to Moses and says, God says to him, I've called you to this work to go to Pharaoh and tell him to let the people go. And Moses said, I can't do it. I can't talk. I'm not able to do what you've called me to do. Did God say, I'm done with you? No, he said, I will be with your mouth. And Moses still said, I just don't think I could do it. He said, I will send Aaron with you. I will do miracles. They will. Pharaoh will listen to me and he will let those people go. They will go. He was so gracious with Moses. He was gracious with Gideon. Where did he find Gideon? He found him hiding from the Midianites. And he says to him, thou mighty man of valor. And he says, who, me? Me? Yeah, you. I'm going to make you a mighty man of valor. And he doesn't believe it at first, so he puts out the fleece, and God could have said, I'm not responding to that, but God responded to him putting out the fleece, responded twice, encouraged Gideon in the task that he called him to do, a daunting task that Gideon just felt totally unable to do. And God worked in his life in spite of him. God worked in spite of Jacob. Jacob was, he deceived. He was exposed in fear when he faced Isaac. God sent an army of angels. He revealed these angels. And he said, here's what I've done to protect you. He changed his name to reflect his work in his life. And he gave him confidence to go forward and face what was next. God was so gracious with Jacob. God was so gracious with Peter. Peter failed to speak up for God. Sitting by the fire, a little maid there, and he couldn't work up the courage to say he knew Jesus. He swallowed his tongue. He sat there and said nothing. He even cursed and said he didn't know Jesus. And what did Jesus do after his resurrection? He quickly restored Peter to service. God works in spite of us. I'm afraid many of us are tempted to give up too quickly. We give up on ourselves when God hasn't given up on us. Amen? We say, well, I failed. I've done this over and over again, and that's it. God can't use me anymore. There may be some capacity of service you may be disqualified for, and I'm not going to get into that specifically. That's not the point of the message tonight. But that's in the Bible for sure. But to say that God can never use you again? God can cleanse you. God can give you a ministry. God can use you again. Since we have the pity of God, we should never resort to self-pity and say, I'm a failure. I can't do anything right. I'm not able to live the Christian life. I can do all things through Christ. I can do all things through Christ who strengthens me. God is more gracious than we may think, and he helps us in our fallible state because of his pity toward us. Because of his power to pick us up, his prevention to keep us from falling, his pity to empathize and extend mercy. Last of all, he helps us in our fallible state through his pardon, To be willing to rectify our condition. God is willing to bridge the gap between justice and mercy. How does he do that? He pardons those that come to him in repentance. He pardons those that come to him in repentance. Those that are bowed low under the weight of sin. Those that have failed. He pardons those. Look at Psalm 103, verse 12. We read it. As far as the east is from the west, so far hath he removed our transgressions from us. Speaking of our ultimate pardon. Now, turn to Romans chapter 5. I want you to see something. Romans chapter 5, verses 6 through 10. Romans chapter 5, verses 6 through 10, as we consider God's pardon in our life. Romans chapter 5, verses 6 through 10. You know this passage, but let's look at this. Romans chapter 5, 6 through 10. How many times have you shared this with an unsaved person when you're witnessing out there? You go to this passage. I love sharing this passage with people. Look at verse 6. And what you'll find, verses 6 through 10, you see this description of mankind, this progression, this of descriptive characteristics. The first one is found right at the beginning there of verse 6. For when we were yet without strength. We were without strength. There's the first characteristic of mankind. It means that we sin by default. Why do we sin? We sin by default. We're weak. Have you ever felt like, I just can't stop this thing? The writer of Hebrews talks about sins that so easily beset us. They surround us, they constrain us, they compel us. There's this stronger force than we find in ourselves, and we succumb and we give in and we're like, I can't stop this thing. We're without strength. We're hopeless in the fight against sin. Without the grace of God at work in our life, we're hopeless. We're helpless. We're without strength. For when we were yet without strength, we sin by default. In due time, Christ died for the ungodly. We sin by nature. We not only sin by default, we sin by nature. He calls us ungodly. We are unlike God morally. God has never sinned. God has never sinned. We were born sinners. David said, in sin did my mother conceive me. You want to do an experiment to prove this? Take 10 babies, give each of them a rattle, and stick them in a room together for 10 minutes. All right? Try it. Maybe not. But anyway, if we could, that'd be a good experiment. 10 babies, 10 rattles, 10 minutes. I'll tell you what'll happen in no time. They'll be beating each other over the head with their rattles. They'll be stealing each other's rattles. They'll be screaming at the top of their lungs. They'll be uninhibited selfishness like you've never seen in that little room. Why? Because you don't have to teach Johnny how to sin. He knows how to sin. You have to teach Johnny how not to sin. Amen? He was born a sinner, and so were you. We sin by nature. We're ungodly. We sin by default. We're without strength. Keep reading. For scarcely for a righteous man will one die, yet peradventure for a good man some would even dare to die. Now, we can understand someone sacrificing their life for someone who's viewed as good or honorable or a friend. I have this vivid memory of when President Reagan was shot. How many of you remember that? When President Reagan was shot. And he was hit by a bullet that glanced off the limousine, if you remember. You hear these shots, and he turns around, and the bullet that hit him glanced off the limousine. But he would have been hit directly had it not been for Secret Service man Timothy McCarthy, who turned around and widened his stance to get in front of the president and took a shot right in the gut and saved President Reagan's life. And verse 7 says, for scarcely for a righteous man will one die, yet peradventure for a good man some would even dare to die. We can understand that kind of bravery. But keep reading. But God commendeth his love toward us in that while we were yet what? Sinners, Christ died for us much more than being now justified by his blood, we shall be saved from wrath through him. For if when we were enemies. Not only do we sin by default because we're without strength, not only do we sin by nature because we're ungodly, we sin by choice in direct defiance against God, and God says we are the enemies of God. When we were resisting his revelation and sinning willfully against the conscience he gave us and against his moral law and setting ourselves against God, we were his enemies. Our sins put Jesus on the cross. And yet God made a way for us to be saved. He did so by his own death. He died for the weak. He died for the sinful, the ungodly. He died for his enemies. That's why we sing, from sinking sand, he lifted me. Amen? With tender hand, he lifted me. From shades of night to plains of light, oh, praise his name, he lifted me. And if he can save me from hell, if he can snatch me from hell, surely he can help me when I fall as his child. If we confess our sins, he is faithful and just to forgive us our sins and to cleanse us from all. You don't know what I've done. All unrighteousness. The grace of God. There for us at salvation. There to help us as his children when we fall. And so Psalm 145, verse 14, is an encouragement to us tonight. The Lord upholdeth all that fall. God upholds all that fall. Do you feel like you're about to fall? Ask God to keep you from falling. Have you fallen lately? Do you feel like a failure? Do you find yourself bowed down? Don't stay there. That's the thought tonight. Don't stay there. When God is reaching out his hand of grace to pick you up, he'll help you to keep going.
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2: Would you take your Bibles, please, and turn with me to Hebrews chapter 10, 10th chapter of Hebrews. And I want to begin reading this evening with verse 32, Hebrews chapter 10 and verse 32. We read these words, but call to remembrance the former days in which, after ye were illuminated, ye endured a great fight of afflictions, partly whilst ye were made a gazing stock, both by reproaches and afflictions, and partly whilst ye became companions of them that were so used. For ye had compassion of me in my bonds, and took joyfully the spoiling of your goods, knowing in yourselves that ye have in heaven a better and an enduring substance. Cast not away, therefore, your confidence, which hath great recompense of reward. For ye have need of patience, that after ye have done the will of God, ye might receive the promise. For yet a little while, and he that shall come, and will not tarry. Now the just shall live by faith. But if any man draw back, my soul shall have no pleasure in him. But we are not of them who draw back unto perdition, but of them that believe to the saving of the soul. Now, faith is the substance of things hoped for, the evidence of things not seen. Verse 6, but without faith it is impossible to please him. For he that cometh to God must believe that he is, and that he is a rewarder of them that diligently seek him. As the Apostle Paul, I believe, penned these words, in the immediate context of the first century, he was penning the very words of God, especially with those in mind who were his fellow countrymen, Jewish believers who had trusted Jesus Christ as Savior. They were difficult days for them. They were undergoing a great deal of persecution. Many of their fellow Jews turned their back on them, spoke harshly of them, treated them harshly because they put their faith and trust in the Lord Jesus Christ. And in the midst of those difficult days, some of them were being tempted to give up, to go back, to turn their back on the Lord Jesus Christ who had saved them. And so in the immediate context, we have this book of Hebrews written to believers to encourage them to stick with it, to keep on, understanding that the Lord Jesus Christ, their Savior, had provided something for them which was far better than what they had before. And so tonight, I would like for us to look briefly at a few of these verses because I think there are lessons which are greatly applicable to us who know the Lord Jesus Christ today. These verses which we read from Hebrews chapters 10 and 11, I want you to notice, first of all, are written to believers. It's very important to understand when you're studying the book of Hebrews that this book is not written to the unsaved. It's written to those who know Jesus Christ as Savior. If you'll keep that in mind, it'll keep you from stepping into some difficulties in understanding the book. It's a wonderful book with a great message, but it is written to believers. That's made clear in the passage that we read tonight. Look in your Bibles, if you would please, back at chapter 10, verse 32. And in verse 32, we read these words, "After ye were illuminated." These are believers, men and women, in whose heart the Holy Spirit of God had shed the light of the Word of God. And they had come to trust the Lord Jesus Christ as their Savior. They were believers. In verse 34 of chapter 10, again with your Bibles open, if you would look there, you'll see these words, "Ye have in heaven a better and an everlasting and enduring substance." Ye have in heaven. This is written to those who have trusted Jesus Christ as Savior. They are on their way to heaven. Their direction has been changed. Their eternity is secure in the Lord Jesus Christ. And so these words which we read are penned to believers. Look at one other verse, if you would please. Verse 39. If there's any reservation in your mind, verse 39 ought to clear it up. The writer says, "But we are not of them who draw back unto perdition, but of them that believe to the saving of the soul." And so in this wonderful book of Hebrews, we have a message which is written to people just like you and me, men and women who at some point in their lives have placed their faith and trust in the Lord Jesus Christ as their Savior. And so the message is for believers. And I'd like for us to look at that message very briefly tonight in these verses. Would you notice, secondly, that these believers had stood faithful in the past? This business of faithfulness and staying true to the Lord Jesus Christ is not something new to them. These were not all brand new believers. These are those who have withstood the temptations and the trials and the afflictions in the past. Look, if you would please, at verse 32 of chapter 10. In verse 32, they are told to call to remembrance the former days in which, after ye were illuminated, ye endured a great fight of afflictions. Some of these believers had endured times of great turmoil and difficulty, great afflictions in their lives. As we sit here in the Crown Center tonight, I think about this great host of college students that God has sent here. You don't know how we thank the Lord for you. We have prayed for you over and over. We have prayed that God would send to us men and women with hearts for God, in whose hearts God would do a work during their college years. We thank God for you. And I know that in this great crowd of college students that there are some who, as you made your plans to follow the Lord's direction, the Pensacola Christian College, you endured a great fight of afflictions. I know that we have some college students whose families don't want them to go off to a Christian college. We have college students whose parents say, if you'll go to a state university, I'll pay your way, but if you go to a Christian college, you're on your own. And there's a great fight of afflictions there as you ponder how you're going to accomplish God's will in your life. You know He called you to study on this campus. And so you're not unused to these difficulties. Within our great crowd of college students tonight, we have those who have had to take a stand in the last months and weeks for the Lord Jesus Christ. And you've had to set your heart and say, I'm going to do God's will for my life. He's called me and I'm going to go. I notice in verse 33 of chapter 10, as the Apostle Paul speaks to these first century saints, he speaks of those who have become a gazing stock, partly whilst ye were made a gazing stock. A gazing stock is someone who is scorned, someone who is looked down upon, someone who is belittled for some reason. These first century Christians had been belittled by their fellow countrymen. They had left the traditions of the Pharisees and Sadducees and scribes and had made their choice to stay true to the Word of God and had accepted their Messiah who had been prophesied in so many places in the Old Testament. And they had put their faith and trust in the Lord Jesus Christ and they had become a gazing stock, someone to be scorned. I wonder about college students, some freshmen tonight who are here at Pensacola Christian College. Perhaps you're facing the pressures of a new year. But as you look back, as you call to remembrance the former days before you came here to campus, some of you were scorned by your high school friends. Ah, you're going off to college at a Christian college, they said to you. Why don't you come with us and have some fun? We'll party. We'll have a great time. What's the matter with you? Have you lost your mind? And so you have become a gazing stock. You can call that to remembrance tonight. You've had to take your stand for the Lord Jesus Christ. I think of some of our college students whose friends of several years have turned on you because you have chosen to move forward with what God has called you to do. God made it clear in your life that He wanted you to further your studies in a Christian place. And so friends, in some cases, have abandoned some of you. You have become a gazing stock. Well, you're not alone. The writer of the Scriptures spoke to those in the first century, and down through the centuries since then, men and women have had to make their choice for the Lord Jesus Christ, and sometimes they have become a gazing stock in so doing. And then I notice in verse 33 that some of them became companions of them which were so used. That is, they identified with those who were God's and who were following God's way. Some of our college students have made that choice. You've left a former way of life and you have said, I am identifying with God. His hand is on my life and I'm going to go His way. Some of you have given testimony at church. You've stood before the people of your home church and you have said, God has called me to preach. God has called me to the mission field. God is calling me to be a nurse. I believe the Lord wants me to be a Christian businessman, and so I'm going to go to a Christian college where I think He wants me. And so you have been willing to identify with those who have been so used. In verse 34, we read something else very interesting. The Apostle Paul says, "For ye had compassion of me and my bonds, and took joyfully the spoiling of your goods, knowing in yourselves that ye have in heaven a better and an enduring substance." The Apostle Paul was in prison. He was abandoned by many of his friends. But as we read the scriptures, we know that there are some whose heart went out to him and who stayed faithful to him and who were willing to identify with him even in his difficulties in prison. We're told about the church at Philippi, for example. Some of those believers gave their own goods, their own wealth, their own money, their own material things, so that they could help this one, so that they could identify this one who was suffering for the Lord. I think of some of our college students. As you have identified with God's way for your life, some of our students have taken their savings, which they were saving for some project, and you have said, Lord, I'll give it to you. I'll use that to go to the college that you've called me to. I think that there must be in this great crowd tonight some of our freshmen, men students, who perhaps sold an automobile so you could follow God's way. Now, the girls won't understand this, but that would be a big thing to a man. Men's cars are important to them, especially when you're college age. And I wonder if there's not someone in this crowd tonight and you made a decision for the Lord. And as you made that decision to follow God's will in your life, you said, I'll use my worldly goods to do that. And so perhaps you sold that automobile. I wonder if there is someone in this freshman class, maybe someone who's an upperclassman, and the devil came along and put a temptation in front of you this summer. Maybe it was the temptation to drop out of school or not to go off to college because somebody offered you a good job. And they said, it's going to be a high-paying job. You'll make lots of money. You can get a nice apartment. You can purchase a nice automobile. Why don't you come this way? There's a great future for you this way. I remember one of our college students many, many years ago when the college was very, very young. He was in town as a married student. He had a wife and children that he had to support. And I know that on some occasions they ate things that they would have preferred not to eat, a lot of pinto beans and things like that, just so they could have food on the table. I recall that he worked at a store across the street, a retail store. And in that store, he was such a good worker that the management came to him and said, why don't you drop out of college? You can go into our management program. You'll make lots of money. But he said, no, sir. God has called me to preach, and I'm going to do God's will. And so he stayed in college. He graduated. He's preaching today. It was just several years thereafter when that store went into bankruptcy. It was part of a national chain and no longer exists today. Let me tell you something. The devil lies when he tempts you that way. And I have no doubt that in this crowd tonight, there are those college students that the devil sent that kind of temptation your way, but you said, no, I won't do it. I won't give up God's call on my life for a job. I'm looking forward to something with more permanent rewards. And so you gave of your substance so that you could be here tonight. I see in the third place in this passage of scripture we read tonight, a call to faithfulness. A call to follow through in God's calling on your life. Look at chapter 10, verses 35 and 36. Cast not away, therefore, your confidence, which hath great recompense of reward. For ye have need of patience, that after ye have done the will of God, ye might receive the promise. These first century believers were called to faithfulness, to follow through on what God had called them to do. And there is that matter of confidence. We have some folks in this Crown Center tonight. You need a restoration of your confidence. God has called you to do something, and you need to be careful not to cast away your confidence in God who has called you. There is that matter of patience. Maybe 4 years looks like a long time to you. Well, it may be a long time, but God has not called us to instant gratification. God has called us to patience, steadfast endurance in serving Him. And so the Word of God calls these first century believers to patience and to confidence. And I think that's the message God would give us tonight. As we follow His will in our lives, we need to be careful we don't cast away our confidence. We need to be careful that we have that patience, because there's great promise in those two verses if we will do so. And then I notice in this passage of Scripture that faith is that element which provides the energy for following through in God's call. Look at chapter 10, verse 38, the first part of that verse. Now the just shall live by faith. Now that verse appears in the Old Testament and is quoted in the book of Romans. And in the book of Romans is speaking about justification, about how to obtain eternal life. It's by faith and trust in the Lord Jesus Christ. When that verse from the Word of God is quoted here in the book of Hebrews, it's quoted to those who already know Jesus Christ as Savior, and it's speaking of the life we live day by day after we have trusted Him. We are alive by faith. Having been made alive by faith in the Lord Jesus Christ, we are to live by faith. The book of Galatians speaks of it as walking by faith. When you trusted Jesus Christ as your Savior, you were born again because you put your trust in Him, believing that He could do for you and would do for you that which you could not do for yourself. And so it is as we walk day by day, fulfilling God's call in our lives. Sometimes circumstances may look a little bleak, but the just shall live by faith, trusting the Lord Jesus Christ. Look at chapter 11, verse 6. But without faith, it is impossible to please Him. Faith is that which provides the energy for following through in God's call. The faith must be faith in believing God, first of all, that He is. You know, I've discovered that the devil sometimes will actually tempt God's people even to wonder whether God is. The whole world, it seems like, lives as if they don't believe in God. When you look around yourself at the world, you'll find a multitude of gods declared by this world. And even here in a Christian nation, as it has been in the past, like the United States of America, leaders, national leaders, give credence to all kinds of religions as if they were equal. And sometimes the devil would tempt God's people in a moment of weakness even to wonder if He is. How do I know that God is? Because His Word says so, and I believe that by faith. We must not only believe God by faith that He is, but we must believe God by faith that He rewards those who diligently seek Him. If you draw nigh to God, His Word says He will draw nigh to you. If you seek God, His Word teaches us you will find Him. God not only is, He is a rewarder of them that diligently seek Him. And so faith provides that energy for following through in God's call. What is faith? Faith is trusting God. It's very simple. Proverbs chapter 22, verse 19 declares, "That thy trust may be in the Lord, I have made known to thee this day, even to thee." The Word of God says, your trust may be in the Lord. The Word of God says, I've made known that to you today. The Word of God says, even to you. Faith is simply trust in God. And we find in this passage of Scripture in Hebrews chapter 11 that you cannot please God without trusting Him. Verse 6 of chapter 11, "But without faith it is impossible to please Him." Look back at chapter 10, verse 38, the end of the verse. "If any man draw back," now this is written to Christians, remember, to believers. "If any man draw back, my soul shall have no pleasure in him." If you as a child of God would please God, then you must do so by faith. Faith is that which provides the energy for following through in God's call. When the devil tempts you to become discouraged, what is it that carries you through? Your trust in God. And then I see something very special to me in this passage of Scripture, and that is that faith, in a certain sense, is objective in nature. Sometimes we think of faith as just some kind of mysterious something that you can't get a handle on. But there is a certain objectivity to faith. Look, if you would, please, at chapter 11, verse 1. "Now faith is the substance of things hoped for." Faith is the present reality of that fullness of reward that's fully possessed but not yet in hand. But it is the substance. Faith is the substance of things hoped for. Chapter 11, verse 1 also says, "Faith is the evidence." There's a certain objectivity to it. "Faith is the evidence of things not seen." Faith is the proof of that reality which lies just over the horizon, but it is the proof that it exists. And so, I would ask you today, what has God called you to? Did God call you to serve Him as a missionary nurse on a foreign field someday? Then your faith, your trust in God as you make your way there through your studies and your work, your faith is the evidence. It is the substance of that place on the mission field where you will serve God someday. Has God called you to the pastorate, to be a pastor? Faith is the evidence. It's the substance of that pulpit from which you will preach someday. Has God called you to be a Christian businessman, serving Him with Christian ethics, doing right in business? Faith is the substance. It is the evidence of that business which God will give you someday. There is a certain objectivity to faith. And then I see in Hebrews 11, a chapter which is very familiar to you because you know of it as that great hall of faith. I see that Hebrews 11 is the illustration of our text which we read tonight. We read Hebrews chapter 10, verses 32 through 39, a call to faithfulness in following God. Keep your confidence. Don't abandon God's call. Keep moving forward. And then we come to chapter 11, that great hall of faith, which is the illustration of that text. In chapter 11, we see Abel and Enoch and Noah, Abraham, Sarah, Isaac, Jacob, Joseph, Moses, Rahab. Oh, she had so many things against her. But by faith, Rahab is found now even in the lineage of our Lord Jesus Christ. Just think of that. There's Rahab. There is Gideon. There's Barak, Samson, Jephthah, Samuel, David. There in chapter 11, you'll find a great host of prophets and believers whose names are not recorded, but they're mentioned there as they're lumped together in that great category of men and women who stood firm in what God called them to do. And so the book of Hebrews is a book which calls us to stay faithful. Now, I'd like to ask you a question. Will you tonight add your name to that list in chapter 11? In this crowd tonight, there is no doubt that there are some who are discouraged. And you're wondering, can I make it? Yes, you can. There are some who are wondering, do I have the strength to last? Yes, you do in the Lord Jesus Christ. You need to trust the one who called you. You need to not abandon your confidence. Move forward with patience and follow his direction. And there is great promise of reward. So I ask you, will you tonight add your name to that list in the great hall of faith and say, yes, Lord, I will move on for you.
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3: Have your Bibles. Turn, please, with me, if you would, to Ephesians chapter 2. They said that I could use the new screens, but I'm not into new things. My youth pastor, when I was growing up, they did have them back then when I was growing up. And my youth pastor was a pastor at a church in Texas, and he has started using his iPad. And he had his iPad right up here like you would, was preaching away with it. Now, my greatest fear is, how many have ever touched your iPad and it went blank and you couldn't get back to it very quickly? How many have ever had that happen? Well, I've had that happen, and I can just picture up here trying to speak and winging it because it's gone. My sermons are gone. I don't know what I would do. So he got up and he was preaching away, and all of a sudden he said, you know, now all of you need to contact God in one way or another. And Siri came over the intercom of the speaker and said, I'm sorry, but God is not in your contacts. Everybody started laughing, couldn't stop, and he had to dismiss the service. So I don't think Dr. Shoemaker would be real happy with me. And in about 10 minutes, I just dismissed the service because nobody was listening. So we're going to use a book and we're going to use some paper. And I want to draw your attention in the morning to something very important. I want to piggyback onto last night's message. The word add in the New Testament of 2 Peter chapter 1 is in the passive voice. What that means is you add by allowing the Holy Spirit to guide your life. You add by yielding to the Holy Spirit. Now, there's one word this morning I want to draw your attention to. If you have your Bible, it's only used three times in the New Testament. Prosagogeo, it's a word for bring in. It is to bring to. It's to approach. Literally means admission. Now, if you have your Bible, turn, if you would, to Ephesians chapter number 2. And notice with me, if you would, verse number 18. We're going to look at all three times that it's used, once in Romans, but it actually is explaining chapter 2, verse 1 and 2 and 3. But I want you to see this word access, and I want you to understand this morning that it's the secret to George Mueller's power. And when I studied George Mueller, I really do want to have power with the Lord. Not for my sake, necessarily. Although I do have needs and wants. But I really do want to pray for the people of my church and for the missionaries around the world that I know are facing far greater needs than I have. And I want to pray for you. But I don't just want it to be lip service. I want the foundation of heaven to move because God promised. If I'll use this access wisely. And this access is for everybody in this room. every professor, every freshman, every senior. But what I found out is I'm just like the rest of the world, and I understand now why my access is so limited. Where we are in D.C., some of my people work in the White House. FBI agents, CIA agents, some have guarded the president. And so every once in a while, you can contact your congressman, and they'll set you up a White House tour. How many of you have been on a White House tour? Raise your hand. Let me see it all over. A few of you have been. But you go through the East Wing and the White House.

us through, and I get to see things that most people would not get to see. Have you ever been at the president's bowling alley? Do you know he's got a bowling alley in the White House? He does. He's got his own swimming pool in the White House. Got a gym. Pretty cool. But to stand at the door of the Oval Office and realize all the decisions that have been made there that have affected our country. Wow, what a privilege. But I want to speak to you this morning about access. It's far greater than that. It's very humbling that every one of us in this room have this access or can. Notice with me, if you would, in verse number 18, chapter 2, verse 18 of Ephesians, "For through him we both have access by one Spirit unto the Father." So the Spirit of God gives us access. Now, I'm going to go back now to Romans chapter 2, if you'd take your Bible and turn there with me. Romans chapter 2. This is the only time we're going to leave Ephesians. But notice Romans chapter 2, if you would, please. Romans chapter 2. And notice with me, if you would, verse 2. Notice with me, if you would, in verse 1. "Therefore, being justified by faith, we have peace with God." So we're justified by our faith in Christ and his payment through our Lord Jesus Christ, by whom we have, notice this, "by whom also we have access by faith into this grace wherein we stand." So you have access to the salvation of God by Jesus Christ. The Spirit of God convicts our hearts, and we pray, Romans 10:10, whosoever, you know, in their hearts, if we, with the heart man believeth unto righteousness, with the mouth confession is made unto salvation. And verse 13, "For whosoever shall call upon the name of the Lord shall be saved." That access is available to everybody through Jesus Christ. The Holy Spirit convicts our hearts, otherwise you cannot be saved. So the Holy Spirit convicts our hearts and brings us to Christ and said, "Here's your access, will you trust him?" And so when you and I kneel in our hearts, repent of our sin and say, "Lord, would you forgive me? I'm sorry. Would you forgive me my sin?" He takes that access and forgives us of our sin, and we're on our way to heaven. So everybody in this room has access to being justified, access to being your debt paid forever. Now, that is where it all begins. When you have access to salvation, you become a child of the God of heaven. Now, a child has access to his father that no one else does. You have privileges that no one else does because you're a child of the king. Now, my question is, are we using that access correctly? It was George Mueller's secret. If you have your Bible, turn back now, if you would, to Ephesians chapter 2. And notice, if you would, I want you to see, not only do we have access to the payment, but we have access to his presence. Now, this is a privilege that we have to work at. Notice, if you would, in verse number 18, "For through him," Ephesians 2:18, "we both have access by one Spirit unto the Father." You have access to the creator of the universe. You have access to thank him for what he's done for you. You have access to ask him for your needs. You have access. George Mueller said this. He said, there are times when I will get up. Every morning he gets up and he'll pray for a couple of hours. He said, if I don't take 2 hours with the Lord, I can't get the day's work done. Now, what he was saying is, it's not that just I have this long list of things that I pray for. He said, it would take me, and listen very carefully, the presence of God. And this is why I fail so much. And I've learned, or I am learning, the secret to George Mueller's success. And I'm beginning to see answers to prayer far more than I used to. My son is here today. And when he was first born, the year before that, my wife and I lost a little girl right at birth.
And then the next year, Jeremy was born, and when he

0: was born, the day he was born, I still remember going in and seeing him in the incubator and the doctor looking at me and saying, if he makes it through the night, he'll be all right. For he is the opposite of a diabetic. He is secreting insulin for both him and his mother. So he was secreting way too much insulin and he may not make it through the night. So I went home and I got down beside my bed and it was easy to concentrate, because the need was so great. And I knelt on my knees and I said, Father, I need to talk to you. His presence was right there. I knew at that moment I had God's attention because he had my attention. I needed him. Now, I wished I could say to you that was my prayer life every day, but it's not. I got down, when I was on my knees, I said, Lord, I sure would like to keep this child, but not my will, yours be done. But Lord, if it could be your will in any way, would you let me keep him? Father, would you flip whatever switch is in his body and allow him to make it through the night? And a peace came over my heart that rarely does. I knew I had gotten hold of my Father. And I knew whatever decision he made was good. I went home, I got up off my knees and I pulled back the sheets and laid down and I went perfectly to sleep with perfect peace. The next morning I got up, went to the hospital, and how's he doing? They said, well, and they gave the hour that I prayed. Said, last night about 7 o'clock, he turned around, and I remembered that was the time I started to pray. Now, when the need is great, you have access to the creator of the universe. Have you ever wondered why God doesn't do miracles for you and I? It's because that access is used frivolously. Or, as George Mueller said, he would sit down and begin to pray, and as he prayed, his mind would wander. Anybody ever had that happen? Oh, I got that test I got to study for today. Can you imagine this? This is what George Mueller spoke about. He says, can you imagine, here I am in the presence of the holy God that created this world, and I say, wait a minute, God, I got to go get something, write it down. Oh, Lord, could you hold just a minute? And you're just thinking about other things and talking to somebody else on the phone and whatever. And George Mueller said, it sometimes takes me 15 minutes, 30 minutes, even an hour to stop all the distractions, to step into the presence of God. It became simple to me. I do that all the time. I have multiple lists I go through. I'll be praying and something will hit my mind and I have to apologize. Lord, I'm so sorry. You don't deserve this. Please forgive me. And so George Mueller said, once I realized I was speaking to the God of heaven, and I quickly decided I was going into his presence, and I was able by the Spirit's power, and that's the way we add those seven things last night, is by the Spirit's power. By the way, that word is in the passive voice, which we just yield to the Holy Spirit, and yet we add it because we have to do the yielding. The Holy Spirit doesn't do it for us. That's the way you add, you yield. And so you and I yield to the Spirit of God and we enter into the presence of God. And Moses had it right. In Exodus 33, he said, Lord, if you don't go with us, I don't want to go. Lord, you're the difference between us and all the other people on earth. It's your presence. And do you understand today that that's the difference between you and all the other people in the world? Is the presence of God that you have access to. Every professor can can do a better job if they have the presence of God in their lives. Every preacher can do a better job of communicating if the presence of God is in their life. We can live cleaner and more holy. We can add ekritos to our lives. We can say no to sin because the presence of God is in our life. And we don't want to disappoint Him. So it's not a list of do's and don'ts. It really boils down to how important is the presence of God in your life? Do you use that access? So I realize it's not the amount of time that we spend. Have you ever thought about when Jesus prayed all night? What would I say all night? Have you ever prayed for 10 or 15 minutes and it was like your list is gone? I have. I remember my first sermon was 54 years ago, and I preached everything in the Bible in about 8 minutes. That's everything I knew. And you know what I've realized is that when I pray, I get down to talk to the Lord, and I'm able to finally get rid of all the distractions. And sometimes it's the whole time of prayer. I just can't seem to get into the presence of God. He's always there, but I'm distracted. And I want to challenge you today to learn the lesson George Mueller learned, because he said, I need the presence of the Lord in my life daily. Now, notice with me, if you would, he said in verse 18, for through him we both have access to the Father. So the secret is that you and I use this access that the Holy Spirit will help us through to remove all the distractions and where you can get out and pray. Now, if you're praying in a life or death situation, it's pretty easy to get rid of distractions because nothing more important than your request. But if it's daily work, if it's a math test, or if it's this or that, or if it's just normal things, you and I have to work to get into the presence of God and say, Lord, because it's not going to always be about us. It may be about your roommate that has an issue or their family back home, and the Holy Spirit uses you to pray for them in this intercessory prayer. And as we begin to pray through the Spirit, all of a sudden we step into the presence of our Father. And then prayer is the second thing. The third thing, it's powerful. Notice, if you would, chapter 3. The third time the access is used. Look, if you would, in verse 12. This is Ephesians 3:12. In whom we have boldness and access with confidence by the faith of Him. So we have access, and we have a confident access. Now notice, he says in verse 13, wherefore, because of this access that you and I have to the very presence of God, notice what he says in verse number 16, that he would grant you according to the riches of his glory. So when I step into the very presence of God, I'm asking according to the riches of his glory. Streets are paved with gold. Gates are of one pearl. Nothing is impossible. When I step into his presence. And you'll notice he says, and listen, that he would grant you according to the riches of his glory, notice, to be strengthened with might by his Spirit in the inner man. You want to be able to say no to sin? Enter into the presence of your Father, and he'll strengthen your inner man to where you can rise above the flesh and the temptations of this world. He will strengthen you. He'll give you the power to pray, the power to make a difference wherever God calls you. You want to know how you make a difference in the business world? That's it. You walk into the presence of God, and the Holy Spirit strengthens you, and the Lord walks with you through class. He walks with you through difficulties, and now life, it becomes a joy because the Lord is with you, and every difficulty you face, you say, that's nothing because I know what my Father can do if He wants to. And so George Mueller one day saw 30 young people without a home. And he said, honey, you and I, let's take care of them. And he started his first orphanage. But he started it with one rule. We're not going to ask anybody but our Father for a thing. So one morning, they had a lady that helped them and his wife. And his wife came in that evening and said, honey, we don't have any milk for oatmeal tomorrow. Now, I eat oatmeal every morning, 99% of the time. And so I do understand what they were saying. And she said, so what do we do? And he said, get. And he called the name of the helper and his wife. Let's come together. And they all knelt down. And he just simply blocked everything out, entered into the presence of God, and said, now, Father, I'm trusting you. We need milk. And he got up, milk truck broke down in front of their house. That same God exists for you today and for me. Why is it we don't see that kind of power? We don't take the little things into the presence of God without distraction, knowing He is able. When we're desperate and we have no place else to turn, then we can pray with power, and God sort of overrules all of the weaknesses that we have and answers because He knows how desperate we are. But wouldn't it be wonderful to live every day of your life? And so George Mueller began to write down the number of prayers. And in his diary, he said, I've had 50,000 plus answers to prayer that I've documented. That same God says, you have access just like George Mueller. He's no more important to me than you are. He cost me the same price you did, my son. I'm listening. Will you come? So we can do the impossible if we learn to use this access. David had it right in Psalm 19. He said, Lord, deliver me. Let no sin have dominion over me. I've met so many people where drugs or alcohol or pornography or bitterness or anger or just whatever you might think of has dominated their life. And it's wrecked their home. Their wife is left because they drink too much, or their wife is left because he beat the children and beat her. But I know the Lord. I know that I'm saved, but I just can't stop it. It's because he's not entered into the presence of God with a desperation to block everything out and say, Lord, I need you. And the Lord uses his mighty power and says, I'll help. And then we begin to memorize God's word. Thy word have I hid in my heart that I might not sin against thee. And whenever it comes up, oh, my father said, anger rests in the bosom of fools. Lord, deliver me from this anger. The Lord begins to take care of it. You need the power of God in your life to do your schoolwork, to take your schoolwork and use it after you graduate, because God is not giving you the education you have here today for you to just get your degree. He's using this to prepare you for ministry. Whether you're in the FBI or the CIA, or whether you work for the government, whether you're a plumber or an electrician, or whether, no matter what you are in the ministry of Jesus Christ. And the most important thing in your life is that every day you take some time and walk in on your knees into the presence of your Father and enlist His power to help you live a life that you cannot live by yourself. so that people you work around see and say, there's something different about you. D.L. Moody would walk through after he'd preach through some of the factories in Chicago, and as he's walking through, a man would fall down and say, Mr. Moody, what do I do to be saved? I said, Lord, I'd like to have power like that. That someone would just say, Pastor, I don't know how to be saved. Not often does someone come to me and say, Pastor, I'd like to be saved. I know you can tell me. Would you help me? But God will use you just like you did D.L. Moody. It's the same great God if we use this access correctly. So George Mueller says, I begin to take advantage of the promises of God through the power of prayer and through the power of His presence. That's the secret to George Mueller. Whenever he would have a need for another orphanage, he had five of them. In his day in the 1800s, it was valued at $14 million, probably $100 million to $150, $200 million today. And he said, I never ask anybody but my Father in heaven. And I began to think about it, and I began to say, now we're in a construction project at our church. We've been there for a long time. It's just, Loudoun County's tough to build in. And so it's been years and years and years. And every time something comes up, they contacted me and said, okay, Pastor Pitt, we need a check. I said, how much? For what? They said, for the water meter. Now listen to this, for the water meter, it's about this long, about that big around, for the water meter, it was $180,000 for the water meter. I said, Father, that's not fair. Son, I got it. I'm sorry, Father. So over the last several years, I've seen millions of dollars that I cannot explain. But I know George Mueller's secret. And it's only a secret because we don't use it. Parents don't teach your children how to use it. Parents don't show their children how to use it. A clean and holy life on its knees in the presence of God can change the world. But we need to be holy. We need to be undistracted. We need to be trusting of our Heavenly Father. And notice this, and I want to close. Notice, if you would, in Ephesians chapter 3, keep in mind he had the wherefore in verse number 13. He said, notice, and he said, I want you to be able to, verse 18, I love this thought. May be able to comprehend, you may be able to understand with all saints. It's available for everybody. I want you to comprehend with all the other saints, my children, what is the breadth and the length and the depth and the height, and to know the love of Christ, which passeth all knowledge. You cannot understand how much Christ loves you, how much He wants to bless you, and how much He wants to use you. Oh, it may not always be for yourself. It may cost you, but he says, you'll never go through suffering without me there. Job said, though he slay me, yet will I trust him. That's the kind of faith that walking in the presence of God gives you. You may not understand, and he didn't understand that God was using him, Job, as a tool to prove to Satan that everybody, every Christian cannot be bought. Satan believes if I give all of you stuff, you'll serve me. And he said, look, you put a hedge about Job. Why wouldn't he serve you? He said, okay, take the hedge away. And in 5 minutes, he lost his houses. He lost his children's houses. He lost his children. He lost his camels. He lost his cattle. He was penniless in 5 minutes. But he was willing for God to use him. And then the Lord said to Satan, you made me move against him, but you still can't get him to deny me, to not to trust me. And he says, look, skin for skin, all that a man hath, he'll give for his own skin. And he said, okay, you can take everything he's got except his life. And so he comes down with boils all over his body, very painful. And his wife breaks. Said, just curse God and let him kill you. Take you on to heaven. This isn't worth it. And he said, oh, it is worth it. And you know the story. At the end of time, God gave him back twice what he had. Because as he would enter into the presence of God, he didn't always understand things. And God doesn't always explain everything to us. But we can trust him. Because when you understand and comprehend how much God loves you, he would never do anything to damage or hurt you, only to strengthen you so that he can use you down the road in another place. And that day when Job won the victory, Satan lost, and Satan still didn't learn that great Christians can't be bought. They serve the Lord because they understand the love of God. They comprehend how much God loves them, and they understand the power that's on their knees. Today, do you understand the power that's on your knees? Are you using this great access? George Mueller was an alcoholic at 14. His father was a tax collector and wealthy, paid for his first 2 years of school so that he could be a clergyman because they always got parsonages, and that way he'd never be without a home. And George Mueller got saved by reading John 3:16. And then he said, I'm going to trust the Lord. And his father cut him off. And he said, I found out that I only need my Heavenly Father. If George Mueller can trust his Heavenly Father, he's the same one as yours, and you can trust him too. Will you use your access without distraction and let him bless you?
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2: Take your Bible tonight, if you would, and join me in Matthew chapter 25. Matthew chapter number 25. Hey, how many of you were not born on New Year's Eve, 1999, going into the year 2000? How many of you are not yet born, just out of curiosity? Raise your hands. Okay, not very many, but most were, you know, present and accounted for here on planet Earth in this room. And I thought, you know, before our college students return that are part of our church, it's really a fitting, you know, thing for us to remember. How many of you remember all of the hype heading up to what we called Y2K? Do you remember the hype? Okay. How many of you got some extra supply? Don't raise your hand. Okay. How many of you are still eating some of those, MRIs that you stockpiled because, you know, Y2K was coming? And then what was going to happen? Well, your blender was going to take over the house because, you know, it was going to go berserk because of Y2K. And there was a lot of just, I remember going into, this was here in Pensacola. I remember going to our local bank where Julie and I banked. I can remember going into the bank, and they actually had stickers that were on their computer hardware, on the hardware, and it said Y2K ready. And, you know, somebody profited coming in saying, all right, well, we'll check your stuff to see if it's all Y2K ready. And so people came in, but did you have a little bit of like, is something going to happen when Y2K came? Did you have some of that? At that time, when it passed from 1999 into 2000, when the clock struck midnight, Julie and I were actually in Michigan at my dad and mom's house. And of course, there was a lot of interest in this, what was going to happen, the whole thing. And it had been a standing joke amongst the family, like, well, you know, Y2K is coming. You better get ready. Are you ready for Y2K? And so there'd been joking and all that. Well, we were at home. Everyone's in the family room, and we're all getting ready to, you know, make some noise and bang some pots or pans and all of us, you know, celebrate the coming of the new year with a little bit of reservation or at least curiosity as to would anything happen at the passing of the time when we entered the year 2000. When the clock struck midnight, exactly All the power in our house died. Exactly as the clock struck zero. We're all there. The clock strikes midnight. Bam, the power goes completely down. We're all like, oh, it happened. We're all reaching for the peanut butter, trying to hide it, you know. Our power went out. My brother Terry had snuck down into the basement. And where the power box is, as soon as it struck, Terry turned off all the power to the house. So we're like, I can't believe it really happened, you know. And we're getting ready for this apocalyptic kind of thing, you know. And I don't know how it happened. I guess Dad said, let's go check the power box. And Terry's just down there laughing up a storm, you know. It was one of those things that everyone, boy, there, people did profit off from the potential for something to happen. But it never happened. How about this? We were here in Pensacola when it got a lot of attention. A lot of attention. And that was, I don't recall the date, but a man had predicted the return of the Lord. I don't know if you recall this. It was in the 90s. He had written a book. He had drafted all of these plans. And he'd had a previous failed attempt, but then he reworked his math, and he got it figured out. And it was really interesting how much attention. I can remember I was over at the print shop, and I was getting some copies made for some youth ministry things. And I can remember one of the people that I was talking to at the print shop said, so have you heard much about it? I said, well, yeah, I've heard about it. Like, you know, people are talking about it. He said, you know, I looked at the book and it's pretty interesting. Well, yes, it is. But all of that has to be covered by no man knoweth the day or the hour. And of course, that day came and it went. And Jesus did not return. The scripture even helps us understand that some people are going to weary because they say, well, where is the promise of his coming? And so since we don't know, maybe we should just, for lack of a better term, kick back just a little bit and, you know, again, for lack of a better expression, eat, drink, and be merry, for tomorrow we die. And so there are in scriptures some repeated, helpful, insightful addresses that help us understand there is something for us to be about right now. And as we enter into this year, it is an opportunity of somewhat of a clean slate that's before us. And you and I have yet to see what our hand will draw upon it. And with that in mind, take your Bible, look with me at Matthew chapter 25. Let's look down beginning at verse number 14. Matthew 25, beginning at verse number 14. Jesus speaking, and he said, for the kingdom of heaven is as a man traveling into a far country who called his own servants and delivered unto them his goods. And unto one he gave 5 talents, to another 2, and to another 1. To every man according to his several or his own ability, and straightway took his journey. Then he that had received the 5 talents went and traded with the same, and made them other 5 talents. And likewise, he that received 2, he also gained other 2. But he that received 1 went and digged in the earth and hid his Lord's money. Now a talent, as we see in this passage of scripture, was, according to one person that I read, a talent was equivalent to a year's worth of wages. Well, that's pretty significant. We're talking about a major significant portion of funds. I don't know that is the definition of a talent, but it is interesting. It had to be substantial. And so the distribution was made. And the first thing that I notice in this passage is, number one, the uncertain return. Now, I'm not talking about the return on investment. I'm talking about the return of the master. Some have even said, well, okay, what exactly are you able to read into this parable? as is the case with any parable, be careful to not read too much into the parable. Use it for what its primary intention is supposed to be. And that is, we're not trying to talk about salvation here. We're not talking necessarily about heaven or hell. What we are talking about is, all right, these servants did belong to the master, and they were given a responsibility, a task, and some of them took it and some did not. So let's look at the primary understanding. And the first thing we see is they didn't know when the master was going to return. Certainly in Jesus' day, there would be so much less certain about travel. So if a person sets off on a journey, you may have some general understanding of when they desire to return, but you're not going to know for sure. And so as the master goes out and he travels, there was an uncertainty regarding his return. Mark chapter 13, verse 35 says, "Watch ye therefore, for ye know not when the master of the house cometh." 1 Thessalonians 5, verses 1 and 2, speaking of Jesus, the Bible says, "But of the times and the seasons, brethren, ye have no need that I write unto you. For yourselves know perfectly that the day of the Lord so cometh as a thief in the night." Our command is to be busy when the Lord comes. Since we don't know when that time is, we're to use the time that we have. Our watching for his return. Well, I'm just watching for the return of the Lord. Our watching for his return is no excuse for laziness until he returns. In other words, a person can't be so busy, "I'm just looking for the return of the Lord," that we're not involved in activity until he returns. Christ certainly retains no servants for the intent that they be idle. So it would do each of us some good to ask, how are we presently employed with his business? What are we doing since he has not yet returned? The title of the message tonight is simply, "Let's get down to business." Okay, what are we doing? How are we using that which he has in our lives entrusted to us? Now, often in a sermon like this, okay, so let's just pause for a minute and think, okay, what is supposed to be inserted here? Okay, let's get down to business. We don't know when he's coming back. If you were preaching the sermon, what would you insert right here? Are you thinking? Because I want you to like, oh yeah, that would be normal if we put that here. Do you know what we oftentimes put here? And by the way, not inappropriately, it's okay to put it here. But I think that at times it's at least, it's short-sighted to stop there. We'll oftentimes insert in a sermon like this, "Hey, listen, have you ever considered teaching Sunday school?" Okay, that'd be appropriate here, wouldn't it? If I'm supposed to, you know, be engaged until I don't know when he's coming back, and so I should use that time wisely. Well, okay, maybe I should consider teaching Sunday school. Good. Singing the choir. Okay, I talked to someone this morning who's just been a few weeks in the choir, and they're figuring it out and enjoying the opportunity. Well, sing in the choir. Gate greeters, okay? Maybe you could be someone who actually, you know, just volunteers and stands at the gate and welcomes people as they come here and attend campus church. We need some coaches for t-ball and for softball, for baseball. We need some, so maybe volunteer for that. And oftentimes in a message like this, we will insert something like, you know, serve the Lord in the church. The problem with that is if we stop there, we have begun to condition our mind to think that Wednesday night or Sunday or through master's clubs or Sunday school or choir, those are my exclusive places to serve the Lord. And what a dangerous way for any servant of the Most High God to conclude. For example, couldn't we look for opportunity every week? Maybe set as a goal. I'm not saying make this your New Year's resolution, but have you ever just set as a goal, "Lord, it'd be great if you'd help me through the course of this year to have an opportunity every week to in some way, shape, or form share the gospel." It was people like D.L. Moody who said, every day of my life, I want to share the gospel with another person. You could actually make that a goal just by handing someone a gospel tract. Can you imagine the outrage that we might have if we said here at Campus Church, hey, we're not going to print any more tracts. We're just not going to do it anymore. Well, people would, boy, that'd be a topic of discussion, wouldn't it? Like, why in the world aren't we going to print more tracts? That's amazing that we're not printing tracts. But the question ought to be asked, are we using the tracts that are printed? In other words, do you have some in your pocket? Do you put some in your purse? Do you put some in your car? Do you have them places where they're accessible so you could say, Lord, maybe you're not going to give me an opportunity to actually verbally share the gospel, but maybe you'll give me an opportunity possibly once a week to take the good news of Jesus Christ outside of this place and say, hey, can I give you something? Hey, where do you go to church? I don't really go to church. Well, I'd like to invite you to mine. Hey, here is, and then you just hand them a gospel tract and you say, and by the way, what you'll find in there is the most important thing that I've ever found, literally not only changed my life, but my forever. You know, those are the kinds of things that are beyond these walls that are so vitally important because of what we do within these walls. Write a letter. Write a letter to a relative or a friend. Share the gospel. Speak to an acquaintance, whatever. Volunteer. Look for an opportunity in our community. You say, oh, I'm so busy. I know everyone's busy. But if we're to engage until he comes, volunteer at a local pregnancy resource center. Look for a way to say, hey, I know Jesus Christ and I know him. I want to make him known. Find an opportunity in our community. Adopt a senior saint as your grandparent. Find a way to care for them. Adopt one. You say, well, you know, we don't have any grandparents locally. You know, one of the ways to show Jesus Christ, in fact, if you want a pure religion, undefiled before God and the Father, do you know what one of the ways to do that is to take care of a widow or a widower? He says, this is pure religion. You then become the hands, the feet, the eyes, the ears, the person of Jesus Christ, just to take someone who is, they're alone. You know, I don't have someone. Adopt someone as your local grandparent. Hey, maybe your grandparents, you say, we don't have any of our grandkids. Adopt some grandkids here. And they're willing, you know, they like to be spoiled by grandparents. So adopt some. Hey, consider adoption. Consider adoption. You say, like, wow, what's a way to show someone the love of Jesus Christ? Maybe God would have you take a really important, be a foster parent. See, these are major things. I know. But maybe God's asking you this year to take a step of engagement that we are sometimes a little bit fearful of, but we understand, I don't know when he's coming back. I have limited time, limited opportunity. How can I be involved with? Do you know, recently, one of our church staff, in fact, I hope she doesn't mind me saying this, but Ann Jeanette Rushing had opportunity to speak publicly at a place where there are some special needs children. And Anjanette, we prayed for this in our staff meeting, and we were interested in how it went. To me, one of the wonderful things about this, and Anjanette is probably not saying, I just really look for opportunities for public speaking. It's probably not Anjanette Rushing. But you know what I loved about it? Is she said, I want to take advantage of it, and I want to represent well Jesus Christ. What a great opportunity beyond these walls to say, I don't know when he's coming, so I have this opportunity. How can I use it to rightly represent Jesus? Look for opportunities. Create, hey, some of you say, well, how can I think a little bit out of the box? Wow, that would be great for us to do. Think about how can I represent Jesus through social media that points people to Christ? How can I paint a picture, write some music, do some research? In all of it, seek to direct people to the one who has enabled you to do any of it. Hey, play sports, do whatever. Figure out a way to creatively advance the causes of Jesus Christ. He hasn't given us all the same talents. He hasn't given us all the same abilities. But whatever it is he has given you, he's expected us to use it to advance his purposes. In Luke chapter 19, verse number 13, the Bible says this. It says, and he called his 10 servants and delivered them 10 pounds and said unto them, occupy till I come. The word occupy there means carry on the business. Carry on the business. Here's what I'm giving you. So here it is. This is yours. This belongs to me, but you're a steward. So take that and steward what I've entrusted you with. Every person here that knows Jesus Christ, every person here has been entrusted with something. So here's what he says for all of us to do. Occupy, carry on the business till I come. I'm not going to be, you know, visibly, physically present here, but I've given you what you need. So carry on the work. Okay, the next thing that we notice here is not only the uncertain return, the next thing we see is the unequal responsibilities. That's in verse number 15. Look at chapter 25 of Matthew. Look down at verse number 15. And unto one he gave 5 talents, to another 2, and to another 1, to every man according to his several, his own ability, and straightway took his journey. Okay, the master's now dividing his servants and his goods as he deemed appropriate. Okay, it becomes immediately interesting that the master left them with responsibility, expecting them to be profitable, but he doesn't tell them how to do it. I think that's really interesting. Okay, he doesn't say, all right, here's 5 talents, now write this down. Okay, do you have a pen? Okay, get a pen out. Oh, yeah. Okay, here's the 5 talents. This is what I want you to do. And so, okay, yeah. Okay, and then you want me to, okay, step 1, step 2. What's step 3? He doesn't tell him any of that. He just says, okay, here's 5 talents. I know your ability. Why is it that the master gave 5 to 1, 2 to another, and 1 to another? The most direct answer is we really don't know, because it's just the master's business. But we can also make some assumptions, and I think they're somewhat safe. We can assume that the master said, okay, I know this servant. I know that he can take these 5 talents and he can do, you know, X, Y, and Z. I know this servant. Hey, listen, he's going to do great with this. I'm going to give this to him. Hey, I know this servant. Here's what you have. Now, the servants were not to compare themselves with other servants. They're just supposed to compare, measure themselves by themselves. And so I'm supposed to take this and go out and do it. Do you know, I listened to Colin sing tonight, and wow, how that ministered to me. But Colin came out. Listen, I get really nervous. Like if I was to come out and do this, I would be really scared, number one. So that part would just scare me to death. To stand here with a microphone, I don't think I could do that. Secondly, I can't really sing like that, okay? So more important, nervous or not, I just, such control of his voice. He's singing all over and it's like, wow, that's beautiful. God, honestly, do you ever hear someone sing and you just say, I wish I could sing like that? You know, I've listened to Dr. Adkins sing a few times and I've never said, I wish I could sing like that. You know, it's just interesting. God's given each of us differing abilities. I will say this. I listened to Dr. Adkins preach on Wednesday night, and I said, oh, Lord, I'm thankful that he can preach like that. I listened to Colin sing, and I say, oh, wow, I can't sing like that. I don't even know. This is a truth. It is just what it is. It doesn't matter how I preach compared to. It doesn't matter how skilled I am with delivering a message compared to. It only matters how I do this compared to what he knows about me. That's it. So for Colin to sing, for us to serve, for a pianist to play, for a person to operate a camera or to run the sound or to greet at a, none of it matters comparatively speaking. It only matters as to how am I using that which he has entrusted to me. He distributes as he seems appropriate, as he deems appropriate. There's some interesting things about the distribution. It was the master's judgment that determined the distribution of his goods. The resources belong to him. There's no reason other than that necessary. The only thing necessary here is that the servants obey. 1 Corinthians 4:7 says this, for who maketh thee to differ from another? And what hast thou that thou didst not receive? Now, if thou didst receive it, why dost thou glory as if thou hadst not received it? He says, listen, you know, whatever you have, you got from God. So don't walk around with some, you know, feather in your cap because, well, look at what I have received. Listen, your very statement says, look at what I have received. You didn't generate it. You got it from God. So what you do with it, God's going to reward, or you'll be, you know, judged as not faithful with what he entrusted. But the fact that he gave it to you to do something with is what we're all supposed to understand. So it's the master's judgment that determined the distribution of his goods. The talents were dispensed according to the capacity of the servant, to every man according to his own, his several ability. God knows who we are and what we can handle. So don't say to the master, oh, I can't handle this, because he knows. He knows. Don't say, well, why did you, well, I didn't ask for this responsibility. I learned something years ago, Pastor Gourley, in youth ministry, and I can remember talking to two teenagers, after a youth meeting one time. They were cutting up in youth meeting, and I asked those two, and I said to them, they were both together, and I said, you guys know, and they were, one of the guys was really tall, and I'm kind of looking up to him, you know, and he's looking down at me, and puts you in an awkward spot right away, and so you know, okay, that, you know, people are looking at what you do, and you're a leader in this youth group. And they were somewhat bolstered by the fact that they were both together. And I can remember he said, well, I never asked to be a leader. Well, that was a true statement. He didn't ask to be a leader. But interestingly enough, he was. You know, sometimes we might say, well, I didn't ask God for this. Well, do you belong to him? Do you see yourself properly as I am his? He saved me, he redeemed me, he bought me with a price. So I belong to him. It really is his business as to what he places on me. So the talents, they were dispersed according to the capacity of the servant. God knows. The third thing you notice about these, you know, unequal responsibilities, the talents were given with the intent that the servants would act in the master's best interest. The talents were given so that the servants are going to act in the best interest of the master, not the best interest of the servant. When the master rode out of town on his horse or his donkey, they were expected to discipline, disciple themselves so that they would continue to do the business just as if the master were still visibly there with them. So what disciplines are part of our lives right now that help us act in the master's best interest? You know, interestingly enough, the servants did what we do today. They chose one of two paths. You know, some of them said, hey, listen, I'm going to use what God's given me. Whatever it is he's given me might not be much, but he's given it to me, so I'm going to use it to the best of my ability. And what does God do with that? God gives increase. And sometimes we, I put myself in that boat. Sometimes we say, well, boy, that's so hard. Oh, it's a little frightening. Like for me to do that, that's a little scary. It's out of my comfort zone. Well, that's really not the point if it's in our comfort zone or not. It is this what the master expects me to do? So we're to act wisely with what we've been given. One chose to act foolishly. And by the way, that is certainly what he considered the safer of the two options. And this servant may have thought, well, I'm just being wise. I'm being frugal with the master's, you know, his money, his supply. And maybe he thought often, you know, maybe like he's walking by the place where he buries this. It's like, oh boy, it's there. It's all safe. Well, sure, but shouldn't he have been doing something with what the master had entrusted to him? The next thing that is seen here is the unique reward. The unique reward. Look again at verse number 21, Matthew 25. Look down at verse number 21. His Lord said unto him, this is the one that had used it well. Well done, thou good and faithful servant. Thou hast been faithful over a few things. I will make thee ruler over many things. Enter thou into the joy of thy Lord. He also that had received two talents came and said, Lord, thou deliverest unto me two talents. Behold, I've gained two other talents beside them. His Lord said unto him, well done, good and faithful servant. Thou hast been faithful over few things. I will make thee ruler over many things. Enter thou into the joy of the Lord. So three things took place here. Okay, the master returns. They didn't know when, but he did return. And then he says, okay, hey, what did you do? And he says, hey, I had five, and I've doubled it. I have five. I had two, I doubled it, I have two. Well, the three things that you see happen, first of all, commendation, well done, good job. It means something to us, doesn't it? Well done. Do you know one of the cool things about sitting on a platform during services is, have you ever, you can't see, I can't always see it, but I know that that Geddes Allen, Mr. Allen's right over here. Do you know, at times when the choir does just this super job, there is this look on his face that is just like, good job, you know? And you know, the choir doesn't get paid for what they do. You say, they don't? No, they don't. You say, oh, I was thinking about joining. Okay, no, they don't. Then the choir doesn't get paid. But you know what they're doing? They're using talents. They're saying, God, this is what you've entrusted to me. And so they sing. And you know what oftentimes just makes it like, wow, that really meant something, was when Mr. Allen just says, good job. I like watching that because now there's a recognition, well done. He's the kind of guy, he knows how to conduct a choir, okay? If you've ever sung in the choir, he'll tell you, hey, you guys are flat, okay? He's like, oh, okay. Do you know what he told him this morning? He said, you know, we might be down in numbers, but not in what you're producing. Do you know what the choir does when they hear that? This is what I would do. I'm making an assumption here, but it's what I would do. I would stand there and think, oh, amen. Okay, I want to sing, Lord. I want you to be glorified. And they sang, Lord, let me serve. There's something about that. Good job. Do you remember what it was like to get a little smiley face on your paper? I actually don't, but I've heard about. You say, well, it's just a little smiley face. Yeah, I know. It's pretty important, isn't it? Can you imagine what it would be like to hear the master say, well done, good, faithful servant? I suppose that the beginning of a race is important, but the end of a race is really what it's all judged by. And I am closer to the finish than I am the beginning. I anticipate. Wouldn't it be wonderful? My prayer is that I would be able to finish better than I started. At least a finish where there is the well done. And you know what they have? Those who just took whatever it was that God gave them. They just had, you know, I like the fact that he went from five and then he jumps in God's wisdom, he went right to two. I suspect that there's not a lot of the five talent kind of people. It's not me. Maybe some of you, but he went from five. Wow, boy, that's something. To 2 to 1. You know, most of us, the one talent, the two talent servants, we all have something. But whether it was five, whether it was two, to be able to get that commendation, they were commended. Do you know what else took place? They were promoted. There's a promotion that takes place. He says, okay, you've been faithful in these few things. I'm going to make you now, listen, not just this servant. Now I'm going to make you a ruler. Wow. So I started out as a servant. Here, you do something with this. Thanks. I will. And they did. And now he comes back. He says, good job. You were faithful as a servant. Now you're going to take a step up into a position of ruler. And then the third thing is this invitation. Enter thou into the joy of the Lord. Talk about a special place of intimacy. Hey, come on. Enter into some special joy. God seems to promote those people who are just faithfully doing. You know, he said few things. You've been faithful over a few. That was in the master's eyes. Now, in the eyes of the servant, it may have been like, whoa, this is huge. But in the eyes of the master, he just said, hey, be faithful over these few things. Okay. And now I'm going to make you ruler over many. Hey, enter into the joy of the Lord. God does seem to promote those people who learn faithfulness in the details. We could take time to discuss that, but let it suffice to say, boy, don't let little things slide. They all matter, both the seen and the unseen, what other people are going to notice and what nobody but God will ever notice. And then the last thing that we see is an unthinkable rebuke. Like, wow, look at this. Verse number 24. Then he which had received the one talent came and said, Lord, I knew thee that thou art an hard man, reaping where thou hast not sown, gathering where thou hast not strawed. And I was afraid and went and hid the talent in the earth. Lo, there thou hast that is thine. By the way, it was still there, still buried in the earth. He says, if you want it, it's buried right over there by that tree. His Lord answered and said unto him, thou wicked and slothful servant, thou knewest that I reap where I sow.

0: Does that mean the servant's in hell? Is that what he's saying? Because he's cast out into utter darkness. And certainly throughout Scripture, there are places where that is the clear indication. I'm not going to say that this is or isn't, but I'm going to at least postulate some potential answer. The servants, all three, belonged to the master. Judgment for all of us as servants takes place at what we call the judgment seat. It's where we're judged according to our works. Personally, I believe this, and we can be friends if we disagree. I believe that the outer darkness that's being referenced here is not teaching regarding the saved and the lost. Here's what I think it is. I think he says, okay, you didn't use what I gave you to use. Here's what I'm going to do with you. You're going to be placed into what we might refer to as utter obscurity. Obscurity. You're going to be just placed in an area where you can do no good and you can do no harm. Here you go. Why? Because we had ability. We had something that he had entrusted to us, but we just didn't use it. We might say it like this today. We might say we just coasted with what we had. We just coasted. Do you know in the kingdom of God, the Bible talks about redeeming time because the days are evil. We don't have a lot of it. Whether our time is interrupted by the return of Jesus Christ or whether it's ended because life is so vaporous, we don't have a lot of it. So he said, make good use of it. Your life, what is it? It's even a vapor that appears for just a moment, a little while, and it vanisheth away. Do not take this to mean like, I just have to be busy all the time, 24/7. I have to be at the church, or I have to be doing this, or I have to be volunteering for this, and all the time, and every time, and every place, and every way, I got to be busy. No, that's not what he's saying. Do you know, sometimes your rest is a reflection of the one who rested. So sometimes your laughter is just a picture, time with family, just enjoying each other. It's just this picture of the joy of family and being part of the family of God. I'm not saying that your life has to be so regimented that every moment of every day, you got to be doing. I'm not saying that at all. But I am saying that you and I are not called to coast in the kingdom of God. So what has he given you? Something. What are you doing with that which has been entrusted to you?
1: This is Rejoice Pulpit. And now, a sermon from a past Bible conference at Pensacola Christian College.
2: Let's take our Bibles, turn to Acts chapter 15, the book of Acts, chapter number 15. And tonight's message, where last night's message, you could apply it almost immediately. And if you haven't been blessed by Bible conferences because you haven't applied it immediately, as far as being plugged in and being passionate, being present, being partitioned, being prayerful, is this ringing any bells at all? Being prayerful, being practical. And I do love the fact that different personalities, different perspectives, they connect, they relate. But the thing that transforms is the Word of God that's been delivered by Brother Lands and Brother Flanders and Dr. Amsbaugh. And praise the Lord for what we've heard. Have you been blessed by Bible conference? Say amen. Amen. It's been a blessing to me. Tonight, I want to look at a very straightforward, very almost simple kind of a message, but it's a message that answers the question that I'm asked more than any other question, and that's about God's will. How do you know? How do you know God's will? How do you know who to date or who to marry or what major what courses to take and what ministry, what church to be a part of? And someday, all of us will have to answer that question, how does God lead and what is God's will for my life? Ephesians says, be not unwise, but understanding what the will of the Lord is. And I think by implication, when the will of the Lord is. Ecclesiastes would add to that, a wise man's heart discerneth both the time and the judgment, because to every purpose there is a time and a judgment. Where last night's sermon, you could apply almost immediately.

0: immediately. This is a sermon where I want to encourage you to just take the notes down. There's going to be about seven or eight ways, matrix by which we find God's will, kind of a different lenses to be able to see God's will for our life. And you may not use it for 5 years, 6 years, but eventually every one of us is going to have some big questions to answer. And so let's go to the Lord in prayer and ask God to be with us as we look through Acts chapter 15, that doctrinal debate, that Jerusalem council, that very flammable kind of doctrinal debate they had over, except a man be circumcised after the manner of Moses, he cannot be saved. The Judaizers, those law abiders, and basically wanting to subjugate Christianity to another sect of Judaism. And as they walked through that, and then they got some doctrinal positions, and then some different directions, and how God led them all the way through that. It may not be the primary teaching of Acts chapter 15, but it's a thread that we're going to pull on to see how God leads us, how God directs us, and how we can find God's will. Lord, I do pray. I pray that you'll give us clarity. And all of us want the same thing, the good and acceptable and perfect will of God. And as we get into those big decisions, those times where it's choices that we need to make, God, I pray that we'll have recall, that we'll have this tucked away somewhere to bring it back and to be able to look through those lenses that you show us tonight. God, we will give you the praise in Jesus' name. Amen. I grew up in Fort Madison, Iowa. Fort Madison is known for two things. The first one is it's the state penitentiary is in Fort Madison. The Iowa State Penitentiary, it's a supermax. It's on First Street. And every year we'd have prisoners escape. And I love this sign. You can see it from First Street, the prison. There's a sign that says, caution, please do not pick up hitchhikers. No problem. You got it. I won't pick them up. The state pen's there. The other thing that's notable about Fort Madison, a town of about 13,000, is it has the longest swing span bridge that traverses the Mississippi River. Where I lived growing up, 1436 Avenue D, when my parents divorced, my mom lived on 11th Street. You could see the Mississippi from our house. And then where my dad, I stayed with him for a while on the west side of town. You could see the Mississippi River from that home that he lived in. Also, 15 miles south, Keokuk, 20 miles north, both had two of the 29 locks and dams that helped make the Mississippi more navigable, helped make the Mississippi to be easier to sailable and passable. What they would do is barges and boats would come in the lock side or the dam side, I'm not sure which is which, and it would lower the water from the one side down to meet the receptive water level of the other side so that boats could get through. Fact, the Mississippi transports more than 472 million tons of cargo each year. Including 46% of the grain that's exported goes down the Mississippi, third longest river in the world, second largest watershed and area, fifth biggest in discharge. 2.3 million cubic feet of water per second dump into the Gulf of Mexico, very fast river, ever-changing river. It goes from only a few feet wide to, at its widest, 7 miles across, from 2 to 3 feet deep to, at its deepest, 200 feet deep. The river carries more than 150 million tons of sediment per year, constantly changing. Constantly, the channel constantly moving. In fact, the river is 2,320 miles long. And depending on what resource you look at, the channel that obviously doesn't just go straight down that same mileage, it goes back and forth. Depending on what resource you check, the channel of the river can vary either 300 miles longer or 300 miles shorter. It's constantly changing. Because of that, before the days of sonar and radar, they would have to be careful during those the unknown territory, the uncharted water. And Samuel Clemens wrote a lot about it in Life on the Mississippi, Tom Sawyer. The captain would cry out, or one whistle or two whistles, the starboard side, the port side, mark the depth. The leadsman would take a lead weight, a rope, every 6 feet, every fathom would have a marker, so they would toss it out and he'd yell back, 10 feet and rising. And when it was a tricky area, when there was rocks, when there was danger, when it was uncharted territory, again, it would slow up and almost crawl across those waters, mark the depth, they'd toss it out, 12 feet and rising. The only difference is they didn't use feet, they used fathoms, and they went half fathom, full fathom, and Samuel Clemens, many believe his pseudonym, his pen name, because he was a captain of a steamboat for years, was derived from the ideal depth of water to sail through was from 12 feet deep on up, and when they would say mark the depth, it would be mark twain, mark two fathoms deep. But again, there are those that have sailed that river, and because they weren't careful, because they weren't slow, they didn't take the time to try to navigate where the rocks were and where the sediment, where the channel changed to. They assumed they knew. They went headlong, and they ended up grounding their boat, their ship, and some even abandoning that boat and abandoning that ship. And how many Christians have we seen that have done the same thing? Their life, just kind of carelessly, just kind of carefree. They're unwise. They're not understanding what, when the will of the Lord is. And they ground their Christianity, their life, on the rocks. And many have even abandoned them. Questions like, what college should I attend? You got that one right. You made a great choice. What courses should I major in? What ministry should I be involved in? Eventually, what church should I go to? What job should I take? What area of ministry should I be a part of? Those big decisions, those pivotal decisions in our life. And in the same way, they would slow it down. They'd crawl over the water, almost like a blind man with a cane crossing a road. Maybe it was turning a corner, signs in the way, not having gone there, slowing it down, making sure that he doesn't run into, that he doesn't put himself in harm's way. In the same way, we need to mark the depth. We need to navigate those unseen rocks in life. And not just what the will of the Lord is, but when the will of the Lord is. Remember Moses, 40 years old, when he saw an Egyptian oppressing a Hebrew, he took a rock, he killed that Egyptian. And the Bible says, Moses, for he thought that they would have understood, that they would have understood how God by his hand would deliver them. And yes, God by his hand would deliver them, but not then. Not then. Oh yes, he had the what? He had the what? But he did not have the when. The when didn't happen until 40 years later, not just delivering one from one Egyptian, but delivering 1.5 million Jews from oppressive bondage. Be not unwise, but understanding what, when the will of the Lord is. Proverbs 24:6 says, in the multitude of counselors, there is safety. In our text in Acts 15, I see at least 7 or 8 different counselors in the consensus of counselors. They have a doctrinal debate. They're trying to figure out situations and positions and vocations and locations. They not only settle on that decision, that balance, they also have to send messengers out. They also have to decide who to send out and where to send them out. So many decisions that have to be made trying to find God's will. And I found people usually make mistakes when they're rushing into it too quickly. Rather than slowing it down, taking their time, and marking the depth. Put down point number one, if you will. 8 ways to find God's will, or 8 ways that God leads us, number one, the counsel of the Word biblically. The counsel of the Word biblically. Look at Acts 15, look at verse number 13. God's will is always in agreement with God's Word. Look at verse number 13. And after they held their peace, James answered, saying, "Men and brethren, hearken unto me. Simeon, Simon, hath declared how God of the first did visit the Gentiles to take out of them a people for his name. And to this agree the words of the prophets as it is written." Of course, it's Amos chapter 9, verse number 11. God's will and God's word always agree. Psalm 119 says, "Thy testimonies also are my delight and my counselors." The first way we mark the depth, the first way we find God's will is by the word of God biblically. God's will never lead you to contradict God's word. God's will never cause you to forsake the assembling of ourselves together, as the manner of some is. God's will never cause you to rob God of tithes and offerings. God's will never have you not present your bodies a living sacrifice. God's will and God's word always agree. In the first way, to narrow the choices, so many choices, who to date and who to marry and what job to get and what major to study in and what state to live in, what church to be a part of. Number one, the counsel of the word biblically. Put down number two. The counsel of the word biblically, that's the song we sang. Thy word is a lamp unto my feet and a light unto my path. Boy, we mark the depth, we find the rocks, we find that safe water to sail through by the counsel of the word biblically. Put down number two, by the counsel of a pastor individually. Now, you're not going to need this for a while. You may not need this for a couple of years, but someday you will need this, the counsel of a pastor individually. Chapter 15, they debated, they discussed behind closed doors where that circumcision has to play into, and for the law made nothing perfect, but the bringing in of a better hope did. The law is our schoolmaster to bring us to Christ. They debated that out. They wrestled that out. And verse 13, after they had held their peace, Pastor James answered, saying, "Men and brethren, hearken unto me." Hearken unto me. He reasons it out. He talks it out. Verse 19, wherefore my sentence is. As we navigate uncharted water, as we navigate unknown territory, like Joshua said, we have not passed this way before, but God has passed that way. And trying to find God's way, not only the word biblically, but also a pastor individually. And isn't that one of the titles for a pastor? A shepherd, an under-shepherd. He leadeth me beside the still waters. He leadeth me in the paths of righteousness for his namesake. And I get that we're an under-shepherd. But one of the jobs, 1 Peter 5, 2, feed the flock of God which is among you, taking the oversight thereof, not by constraint, but willingly, not for filthy lucre's sake, but of a ready mind, being ensamples, examples of the flock. Counsel, usually it's more, have you considered this? Have you considered that? Have you thought about these verses here? Have you thought about these verses here? Counseling, Paul said, not to have dominion over your faith, but simply to be a helper of your joy. And that's why Paul says, remember them which have the rule over you, who have spoken unto you the word of God, whose faith follow. The shepherd knows the lay of the land. The under shepherd can give wisdom as we're trying to navigate fresh water, new territory, uncharted channels. We mark the depth first by the counsel of the word biblically, second by the counsel of a pastor individually. It may be 6 years from now. It may be longer than that. It may be shorter than that. Who to date? Who to marry? What classes to take? What major to enroll in? What career field to study? And then, do I work here? Do I go to the home church? Am I going to be a youth pastor, an assistant pastor? Am I going to be a senior pastor, a missionary? We're trying to find God's will and how God leads. Number three, by the counsel of a church corporately. Number one, counsel the word biblically. Counsel the word biblically, it basically vetoes that. It narrows the choices. God's will is always in agreement with God's word. The counsel of a pastor individually, and there's a lot of wise pastors here, Pastor Atkins and all the different men that are here to speak into your life, and the counsel of the church corporately. We're navigating, same bend, doctrinal river. They've already made the decision about their approach, that doctrinal balance on that topic. But now, who to send? Who to send? They made the decision. Who should we send to message the decision? Look at verse number 22. Then pleased it the apostles and elders with the whole church to send chosen men of their own company to Antioch with Paul and Barnabas, namely Judas surnamed Barsabbas, which means son of the Sabbath, a perfect guy to take that message about what part the law has. The law made nothing perfect. We're under grace, salvation by grace alone, not by works of righteousness, which we have done. The son of the Sabbath going to give this message, and Silas, chief men among the brethren, and they wrote letters by them after this manner, the apostles and the elders and the brethren, this is the church corporately, send greeting unto the brethren, which are the Gentiles in Antioch and Syria and Cilicia, for as much as we have heard that certain which went out from us have troubled you with words, subverting your soul, saying, ye must be circumcised and keep the law, to whom we gave no such commandment. It seemed good unto us, being assembled with one accord, to send chosen men unto you with our beloved Barnabas and Paul, men that have hazarded their lives for the name of our Lord Jesus Christ. We have sent, therefore, Judas and Silas, who shall also tell you the same things by mouth. The counsel of a church corporately. I've met people that just get it in their craw that I'm going to go start a church, I'm going to do this, and this is what I want to do. But everyone, their home church, their current pastor, everyone, hey, you may want to rethink that, and don't just barge into that. Hey, give some consideration to that. It doesn't seem like that would be God's will for your life. And for whatever reason, they just charge ahead nevertheless. And what happens is, because we're not listening, we're not marking the depth, we're not taking our time to be not unwise, but understanding what the will of the Lord is. One of the things I love about, we have PCC grads, we have a mechanical engineer in the church, we have an electrical engineer in the church, we have nurses, PCC grads that are in the church, we have Capitol Police that are in our church, we have a sniper that all graduated from Pensacola, not to mention all the teachers that we have and staff that we have, but even the laymen that we have, this is one of the things, I mean, they get, as soon as they're in Sunday morning, Sunday night, they're as involved as any graduates we have in our church. But I found those that unplug from a church, usually they've been hurt by a pastor or a church, and now they don't trust any pastor or any church, and now they distrust every pastor and every church. There's some bumpers, some guardrails that God has given us in order for us to sail those good and acceptable and perfect waters of the will of God. Number one, the counsel of the word biblically. Number two, the counsel of a pastor individually. Number three, the counsel of a church corporately. God gave some apostles and some prophets and some evangelists and some pastors and teachers for the perfecting of the saints, for the work of the ministry, for the edifying of the body of Christ. Put down number four. Mark the depth. We're getting into uncharted waters. I've never had to find God's will for what church or what job or what career or who to date or who to marry. Mark the depth, 10 feet and rising. We mark the depth by the word, a pastor, the church. Put down number four. We mark the depth by the counsel of the Spirit supernaturally. How does God lead? How does God lead? He leads with the word. He leads with a pastor. He leads with the church corporately. He leads with the Holy Spirit of God supernaturally. Look at verse number 28. For it seemed good to the Holy Ghost, and I love the phrasing here, look at it. For it seemed good to the Holy Ghost and to us, it seemed good to the Holy Ghost, and because of that, it's also good to us to lay upon you no greater burden than these necessary things. The Holy Spirit guiding, the Holy Spirit directing, the Holy Spirit of God steering. And by the way, if you're in context, chapter 13, Paul's already been called out by the Holy Spirit of God, already been sent out by the Holy Spirit of God, already been filled up with the Holy Spirit of God, walking in the Holy Spirit of God. He's living by way of the Spirit's prodding, the Spirit's directing, the Spirit's leading. And by the way, this is a consensus. In the multitude of counselors, in the consensus of counselors, there's safety. And if this is the only one that you feel, I feel led to, and the others don't line up with a consensus, it may not be the Holy Spirit. It may just be your emotions on the inside. The Holy Spirit of God, fully filled, fully controlling. Again, if you've ever gone in for an eye exam, different lenses that come in and they make the vision clearer and crisper, these things all coming together. This is how God leads. And I love in Mark, when the Lord comes up out of the water, the Spirit like a dove ascending and abiding, and the Father saying, "This is my beloved Son in whom I am well pleased." And immediately, the Spirit driveth him. The Spirit driveth him into the wilderness. Luke 4's account. And Jesus, being full of the Holy Ghost, returned from Jordan and was led by the Spirit into the wilderness. Even our hero, our Savior, fully filled with, totally controlled by the Holy Spirit of God. John 3, except a man be born again, he cannot see the kingdom of God. That which is born of the flesh is flesh. That which is born of the Spirit is spirit. Verse number 8, he starts to explain that statement when he says about the Holy Spirit of God, the wind bloweth where it listeth, and thou hearest the sound thereof, but canst not tell whence it cometh or whither it goeth. So is everyone that is born of the Spirit. The wind blowing, the wind steering. You ever been by a campfire when one of the embers starts floating up? The wind gets it and starts moving it around. You ever see a helium balloon that you throw it up in the air and the wind just takes it away? I saw for the first time those kind of lanterns where there's a candle. You light the candle, there's a very light kind of a balloon, and it rises. And as soon as it rises, the wind, the height, the depth, the speed, fast, slow, high, low, it's simply submissive. It's simply yielding to the dictates of the wind. Kind of like D.L. Moody said, lie passive in the hands of God, knowing no will but His will, having no desires but His desires. God leading, God directing. Who to date, who to marry, what career to have, what job to go to, and what church to serve in, and even some of the small decisions like, should I get involved in the teen department or with the kids, and how much should I give to missions, this amount or that amount. We want the will of God for our lives. We want to make sure that we're marking the depth. Turn to Acts chapter 16. Acts chapter 16, this is the fourth way, the counsel of the Spirit supernaturally. Look at verse number 6, Acts 16. Of course, in chapter 13, he's called out by, he's sent out by, he's the Holy Spirit of God. Look at verse number 6 of chapter 16. Now when they had gone throughout Phrygia and the region of Galatia and were forbidden of the Holy Ghost to preach the word in Asia, after they were come to Mysia, they essayed to go into Bithynia, but the Spirit suffered them not. Not only were they sent out by the Holy Spirit, they were steered by the Holy Spirit. They were also, not only are the steps of a good man ordered by the Lord, the stops of a good man. A wise man, his heart, knoweth both the time and the judgment with regards to the will of God. There's going to be times you have pivotal decisions to make. Now, for some of us, it's not going to be for a long time. If you're a freshman coming in, that big decision, that big bend in the river isn't going to happen for 4 years, maybe 6 years. Don't undo in doubt what you've already done in faith. But there's going to be a time when you make that big decision, that pivotal time, that uncharted territory. Make sure that in a multitude of counselors, a consensus of counselors, put down number 5. Number one, the counsel of the word biblically, that's non-negotiable. God never leads outside of the confines of his word, non-negotiable, and then the counsel of a pastor individually, a church corporately, the Spirit supernaturally. Number five, the counsel of your desires personally. The counsel of your desires personally. We're just following along. Now, I'm not giving these by way of priority as much as just sequentially how God led through this chapter. The word, a pastor, the church, the Spirit, and now our desire. Look at verse number 33. They traveled to Antioch. They gave them the letters. They testified to the churches about that decision. And after they had tarried there a space, they were let go in peace from the brethren unto the apostles. Notwithstanding, it pleased Silas. It was a desire of Silas. It was in his heart to abide there still. By the way, if I was putting these in priorities, this would be the last. This would be the last. That philosophy, follow your heart, follow your heart. The heart is desperately wicked and deceitful above all things. Who can know it? And so it's not just follow your heart until your heart has been retuned by the Word of God, by fellowshipping with the people of God, pastor, church, by submitting to the Holy Spirit of God. And then this isn't so much directionally as much as it is affirmationally. If God's called you to pastor, he'll put that desire in your heart to pastor. If God's called you to the mission field and you're walking with God, you're yielding to the Lord, hey, he's going to put that heart, give you a heart for that mission field. Delight thyself also in the Lord, and he will give thee the desires of your heart. They're not in order, but all of them. The first ones, the word, non-negotiable. Those others, more directional. This one would be more affirmational. It's a lot like Colossians where it says, let the peace of God rule in your heart. Let the peace of God rule in your heart. That word rule there is more of a referee term, more of an umpire term. It's the coach that tells you what to do. It's the referee to tell you how you did it. It's not just a matter of I feel good in my heart, I feel like I should do this, and emotionally, and I'm going to follow my heart. And no, that's not something that gives you the direction. That's something that gives you the affirmation, that calm confidence that God has called me to pastor. You're walking with God, you're reading the Word, he will retune your heart. You'll want to do what God has called you to do. Nevertheless, not my will, but thy will be done. We always defer to him. Number six, mark the depth. We're coming up to pivotal times, pivotal waters. There's uncharted territory. The rocks are moving. God's will for my life isn't the same as God's will for your life. We need to make sure that we're walking with him. We're walking with him. We're finding and seeking what God has for us. Number six, the counsel of a burden internally. The word biblically, a pastor individually, the church corporately, the Spirit of God supernaturally, our desires personally, and the counsel of a burden, a burden internally. Look at 35. Look at verse number 35. Paul also and Barnabas continued in Antioch teaching and preaching the word of the Lord with many others. Also, by the way, look at the ones that are teaching. Paul's teaching, Barnabas is teaching, many others also. A lot of different personalities, a lot of different approaches and different styles. But what's transforming? They're preaching the word of the Lord with many others also. And some days after Paul said unto Barnabas, let us go again and visit our brethren. The ones that we've reached, the ones that we've taught, I'm burdened about them. Let us go again and visit our brethren in every city where we have preached the word of the Lord and see how they do. There's a burden about, there's a concern for, and again, God's leading, the word biblically, pastor individually, church corporately, the Holy Spirit supernaturally, our desire internally, and now a burden in our heart. God's going to lay a burden on your heart for what he's called you to do. Should I be a preacher? Should I be an electrician? Should I be a missionary? Should I be a school teacher? Should I be a nurse? Should I go into the medical field? Hey, what God's will is, be not unwise, but understanding. That burden, by the way, disclaimer, simply having a burden is not a call. Simply having a burden does not, again, this isn't so much directionally, as much as it is affirmationally, he'll put that desire in your heart, he'll put that burden on your soul, because anyone that has a good heart and a soft spirit, medical missions, doing the trips that they do to third world countries and providing health care, and everyone that gets health care hears the gospel in their heart's language. You go on one of those trips, if you have a good heart, you're going to be burdened for every single place you go, every single person you see. That burden's going to be there, but understand, it's a consensus of counselors. There's safety in a multitude. There's safety in a consensus of counselors, and if that's the only one so far that's given you the thumbs up out of the six, it probably means thumbs down. It's not God's will. We're trying to line them up, every single lens, making it more clear and more clear the path that God has for you. And again, most people miss God's will, jumping too fast than going too slow. I would much rather go slowly through those waters, slowly navigating those rocks, getting there maybe a hair too late than not getting there at all. So many times people get anxious and jump and they take off too soon, rather than slowing down and making sure and marking the depth. Two more, we're done. Number seven, so far we have the word biblically, the pastor individually, a church corporately, the spirit supernaturally, our desires personally, a burden internally. Number seven, a little different. How does God lead? How does God show us the direction? How do we mark the depth? Number seven, the counsel of conflicts relationally. Conflicts relationally. Look at verse number 37. And Barnabas determined to take with them John, whose surname was Mark. Everybody remember who John Mark is? John Mark, during the first missionary journey, when they went from Antioch to Seleucia, to Cyprus, to Perga, Pamphylia, to Antioch, Pisidia, John Mark was the one at Pamphylia that saw the pain, saw the labor, saw the negativities, and ended up turning around and going home. Look at how Paul responded to him. 37, and Barnabas determined to take with them John, whose surname was Mark. By the way, Barnabas's gift was mercy, and he's already reached out before to try to include someone that was on the outside. His name was Saul, Paul. Paul should not have been surprised that Barnabas's heart was reaching for John Mark here. Look at it. But Paul thought not good to take him with them, who departed from them, from Pamphylia, and went not with them to the work. And the contention was so sharp between them that they departed asunder, one from another. And so Barnabas took Mark and sailed unto Cyprus. Boy, the conflict, the tension, that relational conflict. A lot of times, and I totally agree, as much as lieth in you, live peaceably. As much as lieth in you, if it be possible, live peaceably with all men. But here, two good men, Barnabas, Paul. And a lot of times we get so caught up in, I don't get that, when that's the very thing God's using to double his workforce. And now you have Paul and his partners, Paul, Silas, a little later, Timothy, and Barnabas and John Mark. Now you have two missionary teams. Now you've doubled your workforce. Boy, at times, we'll look at it and say, it seems like a whirlwind. Hey, don't ever forget that the Lord has his way in the whirlwind. How does God lead? Not only with the word biblically, with the pastor individually, a church corporately, spirit, supernatural, our desires, our burdens, and conflicts relationally. Put down number eight and last. Eventually, you're going to come to some waters. It was a fast-flowing river, sediment shifting, and the channel wasn't always in the same place as we try to figure out who to date, what classes to take, what to major in, where should we work, and what job should we apply for, and what state should we live in, and what church and what ministry? Well, let's make sure that we're not unwise, but understanding. Number eight, the counsel of a need seen visibly. The counsel of a need seen visibly. Look at verse number 41. God's leading them through that treacherous waters, those uncharted territories of Acts chapter 15. And Paul chose Silas. There was a need there. He lost Barnabas. And so there was a need there. And Paul chose Silas and departed, being recommended by the brethren under the grace of God. And he went through Syria and Cilicia, confirming the churches. I think a lot of times we can over-spiritualize trying to find God's will. We go too fast. And sometimes we try to over-spiritualize it rather than taking, and I get this is a historic narrative, and so none of these are proof texts. I think there's enough supplemental verses, supporting verses to say, yeah, that's how God leads, the word biblically. Pastor individually, church corporately, the Spirit of God supernaturally, all of these ways he leads. And one of the ways that he leads is a need seen visibly. Remember when the Lord said, I must needs go through Samaria. There was a Samaritan woman at Sychar's well. There was a need there. His disciples went into town and he spent time engaging her, and she came to an awareness of who he was, and she went into town. As the disciples were coming back, the disciples couldn't believe that he was talking to this woman, this Samaritan woman at Sychar's well. They just got back from town getting food, and she was going into town. The thing that does arrest my attention is when she went to town, come see a man that told me all things that ever I did, that entire town ended up coming to the Lord Jesus Christ, the same town that the disciples had just come from. They didn't see the need. And that's when the Lord Jesus Christ said, say not ye, there are yet 4 months and then cometh the harvest. Behold, I say unto you, lift up your eyes and look on the fields, for they're white already unto harvest. Uncharted waters, unclear decisions, hidden rocks. The Bible says, without counsel, purposes are disappointed. But in the multitude of counselors, in the consensus of counselors, they're established. Where no counsel is, the people fall. But in the multitude of counselors, there is safety. One of my bigger decisions that I had to make was when I was a senior, I had a full ride scholarship to Iowa with music. I trusted the Lord as my Savior, started reading my Bible, and felt like God was calling me into ministry. Big decision. When I went to Bible college, what major? Should I be majoring as a youth pastor? Should I do pastoral theology? Should I do a basic Bible? One of the big decisions was when I saw the prettiest person I've ever seen. Should I ask her out now or should I ask her out? And I asked her out a couple days later, Charlene. So many big decisions. And then even on the backside of 5-6 years of college, what church and God's will, God's leading. There's so many pivotal decisions. There's so many bends in life's river. We need to make sure that we slow it down. Don't rush in. Slow it down. Better to be late to God's will than to miss it altogether. Be not unwise, but understanding what the will of the Lord is and when the will of the Lord is. Right now, the boat's being loaded with precious cargo, being prepped. It's being boarded with priceless passengers. Of course you want the best of boats. Of course you want to have a knowledgeable, prudent captain. A captain that's willing to take his time so as not to run that boat on the rocks, not to lose, not to ruin, not to tip that cargo and those passengers out. I want to make sure that I'm proving what is the good and acceptable and perfect will of God. Being exactly where God wants you, doing exactly what God's called for you to do makes all the difference in the world. Be not unwise. A wise man's heart knoweth both the time and the judgment. Boy, as you're prepping now, who to date, who to marry, what jobs to have, what classes to take, different decisions to make, let's make sure that we're just not putting the throttle all the way and running headlong. Let's slow it down, that one tapping through, making sure that we find that channel. Let's mark the depth and sail through those spiritually blessed waters of the will of God. Lord, I do pray. I pray that we keep hold of the message. And there's so many more. These are just eight that jump out at me in Acts chapter 15. I pray for those that feel like God's called them to pastor, possibly called them to start a church. For those that are trying to figure out what career field, be it business or nursing or graphic design. God, I do pray that you'll lead us, that you will guide us and steer us. And we may have this tucked away for years to come, but Lord, help us when that time comes, when that bend in the river comes, when that pivotal decision comes, help us to slow it down and to mark the depth and sail through the perfect, the good and acceptable and perfect will of God for our life. God, we'll give you the praise for all that you do. Lord, we love you. In Jesus' name we pray. Amen.
1: This is Rejoice Pulpit. It's time for a message from the former pastor of Campus Church, Dennis McBride.
2: We're in Luke chapter 1 this morning. You have heard me say on an occasion or two that one of my favorite Christmas songs is Mary, Did You Know? But as I think about that song and the questions it asks, did you know that when you touched his face, you touched the face of God? Did you know one day we'd walk on water? Did you know that the baby you delivered would one day deliver you? You think about some of these questions in the song. And I have to admit, although it may be one of my favorite Christmas songs, I doubt it would be one of Mary's. If she were here and we sang that song, I think she'd be offended. Because without really thinking about it, we inadvertently accuse Mary of a great deal of biblical ignorance, which was not true. I think it would surprise you what Mary knew. In fact, that's the title of my message this morning. You'd be surprised what Mary knew. Biblical critics say the words we find here, commonly referred to as the Magnificat, when she magnifies the Lord. These words could not have been Mary's words. That she took these words from someplace else, that these aren't hers, or someone wrote these in later, because we realize Mary was probably a teenage girl, and they're thinking she could not have had this depth of biblical or theological understanding. Well, I think that's an insult to Mary. They forget that every young Israelite knew by heart the principal songs that praised God and were sung by Miriam, by Hannah, by Deborah, and by David. And they sang these songs at the feast times every single year. Mary's heart was full of Scripture. I think sometimes we project our own ignorance on other people, and the biblical ignorance that seems rampant today did not exist in her day. They didn't have the New Testament, they had the Old Testament, but they knew a great deal more about the Old Testament than many of us know about the New. Look at verse 46 and 47. She begins, Mary said, "My soul doth magnify the Lord, and my spirit hath rejoiced in God my Savior." It's very clear to me that this praise that bubbles out of her is not new. And she's done this before, and it's been a regular part of her life. I want you to notice she uses both the present tense and the past tense to praise God. I do and I have praised him and glorified him. My soul doth magnify the Lord. What in the world does that mean? To magnify the Lord. Well, common definition of magnify is to make something appear bigger, to make it greater. Magnifying glass is a good example of that. It's a small little thing, but when you look through that lens, whatever you're looking upon is much, much larger. So our job and Mary's job was to magnify the Lord, to make him appear large. Well, that begs a question, doesn't it? How in the world can we make God bigger than he already is? How can we do that? We don't have any real concept. We cannot even imagine. At the height of our imagination, we can't begin to touch the greatness of God. So how do we make God bigger than God already is? Well, we magnify him, as Mary did, by possessing in our heart a higher, a larger, a truer vision of who God is in our life. She said, my soul and my spirit. That is comprehensive. That's everything she is. My soul and my spirit both rejoice and magnify God. Rejoice in and magnify God. Everything I am glorifies him. Her mind was seized by a powerful realization that God's alive and working in the affairs of men. Now, why don't we magnify God like we should? Because we don't seem to pay much attention to the fact that God is alive and is working in our life. She just had a visit from an angel. Oh my goodness, that would change me, wouldn't it? I mean, there you are asleep one night and the bed shakes. Angel says, get up, I have some things I want to tell you. Well, the next day, your heart would magnify God. You would feel, I had a visit from an angel last night, and he told me some things without stopping to realize that the Spirit of God lives in you if you know Jesus Christ as Savior. Angel, God sent you something better. And he speaks to you and comforts you and teaches you and explains things to you and opens up the mind and heart of God to your mind and heart. We have been given so much more, but she took the time to say, my soul and my spirit rejoice in and magnify God. She had this understanding that God was working, God was alive, he was real, and he was doing something wonderful in her life. So I guess my question is this, why don't we live that way? Why is our soul and spirit not filled with rejoicing and magnifying God in our life? Has he not done enough for you? Has he not spoken to you? Has he not saved you? Has he not redeemed you? Has he not adopted you? Has he not done enough that your spirit and soul would say, yes, I rejoice in him and I magnify him? What does he have to do to get your soul and spirit where hers was? Spurgeon said it this way, I like sometimes to leave off praying and singing and just sit still and gaze upward till my innermost soul has seen my Lord. We don't sit still and gaze enough. We don't sit still and meditate enough. We don't sit still and pay attention enough to all the wonderful things that God does in our life every day. Mary was a woman given to pondering. Now, every married man in here understands a woman pondering. Because we look at our wife and say something and she looks back at us and doesn't say a word, but she has that look on her face. She's pondering what we just said. I want you to see that Mary had deep thoughts. Look at Luke chapter 2. Look at verse 15. Luke 2 verse 15. The angels have just spoken to the shepherds and they have decided to go spread the word. Verse 15, Luke 2, it came to pass as the angels were gone away from them into heaven, the shepherds said one to another, let us now go even unto Bethlehem and see this thing which has come to pass, which the Lord hath made known unto us. And they came with haste and found Mary and Joseph and the babe lying in a manger. And when they had seen it, they made known abroad the saying which was told them concerning this child. And all they that heard it wondered at those things which were told them by the shepherds. But Mary kept all these things and pondered them in her heart. We forget that what the angels told the shepherds, they didn't tell Mary. Mary found out about it from the shepherds. They came and spread the word about all these wonderful things the angels had said to them while they were out there watching their flocks by night. And everyone that heard what the shepherds said wondered at it. But Mary pondered it. Now, it's only one letter, but it makes a huge difference between wondering and pondering. It is the difference between a moment of fleeting interest and the deep attention of the heart. They wondered, well, what's that all about? But she pondered these things. Mary kept all these things and pondered them in her heart. It's no idle occupation for us to get alone with ourselves and magnify the Lord, to make Him great in our own mind, in our affections for Him, in our heart, our memories of what He has done, to make Him great in our expectations of what He will do. They just wondered. They thought, well, that's interesting. But she pondered. Do we ponder enough? Do we stop and think? I fear that Mary is ahead of us in that particular area. I wonder if you give any thought to this fact, that the root of all bad theology is belittling God. To make Him smaller instead of larger. To make Him weaker instead of stronger. To make Him less instead of more. And the root of all bad theology takes God and puts Him in some level lower than where he ought to be. And I wonder if we do not do that. Do we practice bad theology in our life? When we make God smaller than He is. They just wondered. Mary pondered. Do we ponder? Do we meditate? Do we think about the fact of how big God is and how good God is and all that He's done for mankind, that He sent His Son to die that we might have life? That's not a small thing. That's not a cute little story to tell our children. That changed the direction of mankind. Don't make God smaller. Make Him bigger. Magnify Him in your life. Mary was in such a favored position, she couldn't help but voice her thankfulness and voice her amazement. No other woman has been blessed as Mary was. Now, perhaps none other could have borne such an honor. And we think it's because Mary was so great. And I believe it's because Mary was so small. God will not share His honor with anyone. And God had to find someone who He could honor and who would take that honor and reflect it right back on Him. And He found it in this young lady, Mary. The Lord knew Mary wouldn't steal His glory. Look at verse 48. How do we know? For He hath regarded the low estate of His handmaiden. What did she say? She didn't say, you know, I have been given this wonderful honor to bring into the world the Son of God, God incarnate. And you know why God gave me that honor? Because I'm such a good person, and because I'm so moral, and because I'm so great. No, what she said was, God looked at me and He regarded me. He saw me in my low estate. She understood her position. There's no pride in her words. Her words reflect surprise. Her words reflect delight that God had chosen her for this, but she does not honor herself. Now, the phrase there you read, "For behold, from henceforth all generations shall call me blessed," is a phrase that means from this point forward, generations to come will think me a happy woman to have had the privilege to do this. She's not honoring herself. She's saying, I'm pleased and happy to be the handmaiden of the Lord, and he is using me even though I am in a low, low, low estate. To Mary, that praise was personal. A humble and lowly estimation of ourselves is the first step to a greater regard for God. Luther said this, the glory of Scripture is to be found in pronouns. Well, in verse 46, 47, what is she? My soul doth magnify the Lord. My soul. My spirit hath rejoiced. My spirit in God, my Savior, my Savior. It's all personal. I am rejoicing. I'm happy. I am magnifying because my Savior has come. It's all personal with her. It's Christmas, a time of

God, my exceeding joy. David said, delight thyself in the Lord. The New Testament tells us, rejoice in the Lord always. And again, I say, rejoice. God wants us to be happy in Him and rejoice in Him to the extent that He attached a promise to it. If we would, He said, delight thyself in the Lord, and He shall give thee the desires of thine heart. Rejoice in me. Be happy in me. Be thrilled and blessed that I came to you and died for you and gave you eternal life. And if you just delight in me, I will give you the desires of your heart. Think about that just a minute. How wonderful to serve a God who makes delight our duty and joy a command. Are you happy in the Lord? Are you excited in the Lord? Just a minute ago when our Rejoice Choir was singing, and they got those high notes, glory to God in the highest. I find it difficult. Sometimes I think I need a seatbelt on that chair. It is so difficult. I rejoice in my soul and my heart. I am so thrilled, and glory to God that He came to this earth and died for me in my lowly, lowly estate. He regarded me. It's true, and you've read it, that we're asked to carry our cross. It's also true that our cross is not a burden to us. He said, hey, follow me. My yoke is easy. My burden is light. We have never received from the hand of God anything at all that was not intended for our ultimate joy. He wants us to trust Him and love. I'll tell you what Mary knew. Mary knew that to know God is joy. There's something else she knew. She knew Jesus as her Savior. Look what she said in verse 47. My spirit hath rejoiced, what? In God, my Savior. Mary rejoices more in the fact that Jesus is her Savior than she does in the fact that she will be His mother. She rejoices in salvation in Christ. Her child, she knew, would be more than a man. He was going to be a Savior. And we need a Savior. And Mary understood that. In God, my Savior. You know, no human being can save another. I cannot redeem you, for I am a sinner just like you. I need redemption myself. I cannot redeem you. Bethany just sang that beautiful song. He was holy, and that's why He can redeem us. And she knew this child that she was bringing in this world would be Savior, and He would be holy. And He would not be like us to the extent that it would be sin in His life. And because of that, He could redeem us. I can't redeem you. You can't redeem me. No angel has the power in his arm to fix the mess that the fall of man caused. No angel can redeem us. Only God could redeem us. And the only way He could redeem us was through His Son. And that's what she meant. I rejoice. I rejoice in God, my Savior. She understood quite a bit theologically. The one called Savior thought it not robbery to be equal with God. This is the time of year when there is so many things that come across our path that try to get us to see Christmas as just a time when men treat each other better. We just get sweeter, and as Lincoln said, the angels of our better nature comes out. Let me tell you something. Christmas is a time for us to understand the fact that there's nothing good in us, and Jesus was everything high and holy, and He died so that you and I, who can't offer God anything but sin, could have God offer us salvation in His Son. That's what Christmas is all about. She understood He was to be Savior. Do you understand that you need a Savior? She understood it. She knew it. The Word of God tells us this: neither is there salvation in any other, for there is none other name under heaven given among men whereby we must be saved. To seek

0: Salvation in any other is like trying to warm yourself by an iceberg. Whatever he is to others, he's God to me and he's Savior to me. This child that she was going to bring in the world wasn't just going to be another little boy. He was going to be the light of the world. He was going to be bread of life, living water, the door to bring us unto God, the Lamb of God whose precious innocent blood was shed that you and I might have eternal life. I rejoice, she said, in God, my Savior. How inadequate I am to help you understand the joy that fills my heart to think that God would save me. His name, Jesus, is honey to my mouth. It is music to my ears. It is heaven to my heart. And Mary felt the same way. She knew Christ as her Savior. She said this in verse 48, "For he hath regarded the low estate of his handmaiden." What a wonderful statement. We see Mary, don't we? Be careful. We see Mary as a leader in her family, as someone surely her mother and father thought she was the most wonderful child in all the world. And we see Mary that way. But what does Mary say about Mary? Mary says, I am in a low estate. Mary says, I am unnoticed. I am unimportant. I am not someone that anyone else is going to look at and think immediately, my goodness, there is a very special young lady. Now, someone today might look at that and say, Mary obviously had self-esteem issues. No, she didn't. Mary understood who she was. Perhaps she was like Gideon, who said, my family is poor and I am the least in my father's house. And I think about people, I talk to people all the time, who are broken and beaten up and don't feel loved and nobody cares and nobody has any compassion and nobody pays any attention to me and nobody speaks to me. And I want you to know something, God pays attention to you. Perhaps in your own family, you're considered the least in your father's house. If there are jokes, they're usually about you. You feel yourself misunderstood. You feel all of your words and all of your actions are misinterpreted. And you believe yourself to be the poorest and lowest among us. I have good news for you. The Lord has looked with compassion and pity upon you, and he has regarded you. The word regarded there simply means to look at. God sees you, and he looks at you, and he knows you. And the heaviest heart in this room, the most broken-hearted person in this building, God sees and God loves and God knows you and he knows where you are and he cares about everything in your life and he wants to do wonderful, wonderful, amazing things to you, for you, and through you. You're right where Mary was. He has regarded my low estate. I am nothing. Good position to be. If Christ wanted a people, why didn't he choose from among the kings, the princes, and the nobles? Instead, he decided to choose the poor and make them know the wonders of his marvelous grace. He could have chosen the wise, but instead he chose the foolish and instructs them in his wisdom. All of us have been saved by grace, and we understand how sinful and lowly we are, but do you know how much he regards you in that place? Hold your place here in Luke. Would you look at 1 Corinthians? 1 Corinthians chapter 6. Let's take a look. Let's be honest with ourselves this morning and take a look at our lowly estate and where we are. Chapter 6 of 1 Corinthians. Look at verse 9. 1 Corinthians chapter 6, verse 9 reads, "Know ye not that the unrighteous shall not inherit the kingdom of God? Be not deceived, neither fornicators, nor idolaters, nor adulterers, nor effeminate, nor abusers of themselves with mankind, nor thieves, nor covetous, nor drunkards, nor revilers, nor extortioners, shall inherit the kingdom of God. And such were some of you, but ye are washed, but ye are sanctified, but ye are justified in the name of Lord Jesus Christ and by the Spirit of our God. But such were some of you." Do you understand the lowly position that we actually hold? But we have been washed, we have been sanctified, set apart for him. We have been justified, made as though we had not sinned. Even though that horrible list of wicked sin reflects us, God in his love said, I've washed you, I've sanctified you, I've justified you. So it's not a bad thing to look at yourself and say, my goodness, I'm the lowest of the low. I'm terrible. I'm bad. Why would God love me? How could God love me? I don't know how he loved you. I don't know how he loved me, but I can tell you this, he does. And he washed us. And he sanctified us. And he justified us. Who else could have washed us of our sin? I have another question for you. Who else would have washed us from our sin? What other fountain can we find than the precious fountain of the blood of the slain Lamb of God to fix our terrible condition? Mary knew she needed a Savior, and she knew Jesus as her Savior. There's something else she knew. She knew that God fills up those that are empty. Verse 49, for he that is mighty hath done to me great things, and holy is his name. All who know Christ realize we were once under the curse, but now there's no condemnation for those who are in Christ. The curse had withered us like an oak tree that had been blighted by a lightning strike. But do you know what he's done for you? He's planted you like a tree by the water. And your fruit comes in due season, and your leaf does not wither. He has done wonderful things for you, and she said the same thing. He's done mighty things for me. You were blind, but now you see. He's done mighty things. You were lame, but now you walk. He's done mighty things. You didn't know anything, and you were in darkness, and he turned the light on for you. He's done mighty things. You were bound in prison, and he set you free. He's done mighty things. You were dead, and he gave you life. He's done mighty things. How can we be silent? How can we be in the least bit embarrassed or reluctant to praise God at the top of our lungs when he has done so much for us? Verse 50, his mercies on them that fear him. That doesn't mean crouching in a corner. It's the same word that you'd use for a child that fears a loving, righteous parent. The fear is that you would somehow bring blight to his name, that you would dishonor him, that you would hurt his heart in some way. And she says, his mercies on them that fear him. In verses 51 to 52, she paints a picture for us that we really need to see. He hath showed strength with his arm. He hath scattered the proud in the imagination of their hearts. He hath put down the mighty from their seats and exalted them of low degree. Now, she just went through this discussion about her lowly estate and how thankful she was, and talks about his mercy toward those that fear him. So then she gives us this contrast. By the way, there are people that do not fear him. There are people that magnify themselves. There are people that try to promote themselves. He scatters them, but he pays attention to the one of low degree and low esteem. Verse 53, what about riches? He hath filled the hungry with good things, and the rich he hath sent empty away. Now be careful. Be careful. If you read these verses, you'll come to conclude, okay, God doesn't love the proud. God doesn't care about the proud. God didn't die for the proud. God doesn't love people that exalt themselves. He only died for those that do not exalt themselves. God didn't die for those that have riches. He only died for the poor. And that's not the point she's making at all. She just started talking about her lowly estate. The point she's making is this. If we see ourselves as lowly, his mercy is available to us. If we see ourselves as proud and puffed up and trusting in our riches, then we are not of his mercy is not available to us. Is that God's fault? No, it's our fault. It is not that God doesn't love them, it's that they did not fear him. They didn't look at him and say, I'm of lowly estate. I need your help. Here's the comment. God can't fill what's already full.
1: And if you're full of you, he can't fill you with him. If you're full of riches and your trust is there, he can't give you his amazing riches in Jesus Christ. It is not his attitude toward you, it is your attitude toward him that made all the difference. The worst position you can be in this morning is to believe you do not need God. I love what he said in verse 54. He hath hope in his servant Israel and remembrance of his mercy. Spake to our fathers, to Abraham and to his seed forever as he spake. God doesn't forget what he says. He never forgets what he says. Hoping, take hold of someone and help them when they are in danger of falling. You're walking along with someone and they trip on a crack in the sidewalk and you instinctively reach to grab them and help them. That's that word. To help someone who's in danger of falling. You see, a child who doesn't have a sense of danger standing way too close to the edge of a high place, and you walk over and gently grab that child and pull them back. That's what that word means. To reach out and help someone who's in danger of falling, and there we are without Christ. And he's helped us. How did he help us? Because he remembered his mercies. He remembered what he said to our forefathers and Abraham. He hasn't forgotten the wonderful promises that he has made. And our help is in those promises. The proud Pharisee was rejected. Why? He didn't fear him. The publican and sinner was accepted and became his friend. The proud Jew that sought deliverance from himself in the deeds of the law and in doing something he could do to please God was rejected. But the ignorant Gentile who had no connection to the law and was just earnestly seeking God found salvation in Jesus Christ. It is how we approach God. It is our attitude toward ourselves and toward him that makes all the difference. And we ought to be raising our voice to him and say, blessed be the Lord who daily loadeth us with benefits, even the God of our salvation. God has a storehouse of mercy for you. What unlocks that mercy is not his promises. He hasn't forgotten them. They're real and they're available. What keeps that from being unlocked for you is your attitude toward God and your attitude toward yourself. Do you need to be helped? Do you understand you need a Savior? Do you know he is the Savior? Do you see yourself in a low estate? Or do you see yourself proud and puffed up and trusting everything and anything but Jesus Christ? We are swimming in an ocean of God's mercy. In Christ, the hungry are fed. In Christ, the weary find rest. In Christ, the thirsty find water. It is his help that you need, and he has never forgotten to be merciful and gracious. He never forgets to be kind and forgiving. We forget to come to him and tell him that we need. He didn't forget his promises. What did he tell the shepherds? And he came to the shepherds and the angel said this. I bring you good tidings of great joy, which shall be to all people. For unto you is born this day in the city of David a Savior, which is Christ the Lord. Good tidings, great joy, a Savior is born to you this day, Christ the Lord. Don't let Christmas be a time to get together with family and friends and buy presents and decorate the house. Let Christmas be a time when you are reminded that God had made you a promise, that he sent you a Savior. And if you could just realize you need one, you'd find yourself swimming in an ocean of God's mercies. He loves you. He died for you. You know, Mary knew a lot. She knew a lot. She knew knowing God is joy. She knew Jesus is the Savior. And she knew that God fills up those that are empty and never forgets his promises. And that's why Mary could say, my soul doth magnify the Lord. Are you making him bigger or are you making him smaller with your response to him? If you don't know Christ as your Savior, what better time of the year than right now? What better time than today? What better time than now to ask him to be your Savior? To ask him to forgive your sins? Would you ask him to do that? If you would, you'd find that God has never forgotten his words and he has never forgotten his promises. And he will do exactly what he said he would do.
2: Up next is a sermon from the Campus Church Archives.
3: Well, it's great to be here. Take your Bibles, if you would, and turn to Job chapter 1. Job chapter 1. Let me say a very special thank you from Joshua Tice in Las Vegas, Nevada. My son went out this summer on August 1st and started a new church on the opposite side of town. My older son calls it the Absalom Project. And of course, we're just kidding about that. We wouldn't say it if we weren't kidding. But somebody just caught that. The slow one, sit down front. Okay, well, great. We're excited about what God is doing. We through door knocking and through some of the students here who came and worked in our summer missionary program, we were able to blitz the entire area. I think we knocked on about 20,000 homes, and we sent the gospel to another 55,000 homes and invitations to come to start to the opening service. Pastor Shetler came out for that service and was part of that service, and in the very first service that we had, the very first Sunday morning, there were 262 people present, and that was exciting. But better than that, one whole family came forward in the early service to receive Jesus Christ as Lord and Savior. Since the opening of the church, there have been 10 people that have received Jesus Christ as Lord and Savior. New visitors are coming every week. They've had a high day except for the first Sunday. They've averaged well over 100 every Sunday. They had 123 was their high two Sundays ago, and they're excited about what God is doing. We're seeing those that have gotten saved be baptized and become members of the church, and it's just thrilling to see what God is doing. I mentioned that this evening because this church had a part in that. This church has allowed your pastor to come out. This church has been helpful in giving gifts to the church financially to help it going. It was a major step of faith for Liberty Baptist Church, and with the help of friends like Campus Church, we were able to see that happen, and God is blessing. We were able to actually purchase a building for them to meet in, a warehouse building, and some of the students, again, here helped build the inside of that building so it looks like a beautiful church auditorium. We thank God for what he is doing. God is working. God is working in Las Vegas, Nevada. People are getting saved. The devil hates us, and the devil's watching, and he doesn't like what's going on. He doesn't like what's going on here at Campus Church. He doesn't like what's going on in Pensacola at Pensacola Christian College. He doesn't like the fact that you are serving the Lord Jesus Christ, that you are here in a Christian college. He doesn't like what you are doing, and he doesn't like what I'm doing, and he's going to do everything he can to discourage us. He's going to do everything he can to fight against us. The book of Job is a fascinating, fascinating book. It is just a phenomenal story. I can remember when I was a high school student and I had just committed my life to Christ. I tried to talk to my English teacher because she was my favorite teacher, and I tried to share with her what Christ had done in my life. She said, you know, I really have a difficulty with parts of this Bible. She said, what is Job all about? Can you explain to me what Job is all about? God gives permission to the devil to beat up one of his kids. What is that all about? I mean, why does God allow that kind of thing to happen? I don't understand it, she said. And quite frankly, at the time, I looked at it and thought, I don't understand that either. Why does God let the devil beat up on his kids? Why does God let trouble come into a person's life? Job chapter 1, let's read it together. It says, there was a man in the land of Uz, verse 1, whose name was Job. And that man was perfect and upright, and one that feared God and eschewed evil. This wasn't a bad guy. This was a good guy. And there were born unto him 7 sons and 3 daughters. His substance also was 7,000 sheep and 3,000 camels and 500 yoke of oxen and 500 she asses and a very great household. So that this man was the greatest man of all of the men of the East. Now that's an amazing statement. That means very simply, he was rich. He had it all. He had it all together. Now, when you look at somebody that's rich, you think, what did they do wrong to get it? I mean, anybody who's got more money than me has got to have a problem. They've sinned somehow. They've stolen something. They've done something wrong. What did he do wrong? Well, the Bible says that he was a perfect man, one that was upright and one that feared God. Verse 4, and his sons went out and feasted in their houses, every one his day, and sent and called for their 3 sisters to eat and to drink with them. And it was so, when the days of their feasting were gone about, that Job sent and sanctified them. So you'd think, well, maybe his kids were bad. No, as Job went and sanctified them and rose up early in the morning and offered burnt offerings according to the number of them all. For Job said, it may be that my sons have sinned and cursed God in their hearts. Thus Job did continually. So Job was trying to do what was right in God's sight. Job was trying to live right. Job treated others right. Job raised his family right. Job loved his family. Job loved his family. Job sacrificed to the Lord in order for his family to do right. Job was doing it all right. Then what went wrong? Look at verse 6. Now there was a day when the sons of God came to present themselves before the Lord, and Satan came also among them. This is interesting. We now step from earth into the courts of heaven. We now walk into the throne room of Almighty God. We see this guy down on earth that's doing right, living right, serving God, pleasing God, doing what God wants him to do, loving his kids, raising his kids right, doing everything he can to do what's right. Nobody can find any fault with him, and the Bible says, God says he was perfect and eschewed evil. That's on earth. Now we go to the throne room of God. And in the throne room of God, we see a congregation of people. We see people getting together. We see the sons of God. These are the angelic beings. In the angelic beings, we have fallen angels as well as those holy angels of God. We have Satan, the king of the fallen angels, if you would. I don't know if that's a proper term or not. But we have Satan there. And a conversation begins between God and Satan. The Lord said unto Satan, whence comest thou? Then Satan, by the way, God asks questions not because he doesn't know, but he wants you to know something. When God is asking a question of you, he wants you to answer the question so that you'll know the answer to the question. He said, where have you been? Then Satan answered the Lord and said, from going to and fro in the earth and walking up and down in it. Let me explain this. Satan's saying, listen, I was out there with them. I was out there walking through their seats. I was out watching what they were doing. I was out in a fellowship with the people that you created. Remember those ones you created? The ones that followed me? The ones that disobeyed you and followed me? I was out amongst them. You know, they like me. Then God says this. And Satan answered the Lord and said, in verse 8, and the Lord said unto Satan, hast thou considered my servant Job? Hey, you've been out there amongst the men. Have you considered my servant? You know, the perfect one, the one that eschews evil, the one that loves his family, the one that's doing right, the one that's constantly doing right, and even is concerned about his kids doing right, and even sacrifices for his kids. Have you considered him? Have you considered Job? And I was just talking to Pastor Shetler. He said, you know, that's all that Satan was considering at that time. He was considering Job. That's all he was thinking about. What can I do to get this guy? Satan hates it when you're serving the Lord. Satan hates it when you're doing right. Satan hates it when you say, I'm going to be the very best Christian I can be. I'm going to be the best son. I'm going to be the best daughter. I'm going to be the best husband. I'm going to be the best wife. I'm going to be the best college student. I'm going to be the best citizen. When God knows, when Satan knows you're trying to do what is right, he hates it. It says, the Lord said, verse 8. And the Lord said unto Satan, hast thou considered my servant Job, that there is none like him in the earth, a perfect and upright man, one that feareth God and eschews evil? Then Satan answered the Lord and said, doth Job fear God for naught? Hast not thou made a hedge about him and about his house and about all that he hath on every side? Thou hast blessed the work of his hands, and his substance is increased in the land. But put forth thy hand now and touch all that he hath, and he will curse thee to thy face. Now, you may not realize this, but that's exactly what God wanted Satan to ask for. That's exactly what God wanted Satan to ask for. Because it is God's will in this situation, and it is God's will in your life to put you on center stage. God, the Bible tells us in the book of Ephesians, has chosen to use us to bring glory to his name in his throne room in the courts of heaven. In fact, you take a look at it. In Ephesians chapter 1 and verse 3, the Bible says we dwell in the heavenlies in Christ Jesus. I don't know exactly what that means. I don't know the totality of that, but this I do understand, that it is the same place, the Bible tells us in Ephesians 1:20, where Christ sits. So the Bible tells me, and the Bible tells you, that you and I, when we get saved, in fact, Colossians 1:13 says this. The Bible says when you got saved, this is so exciting. When you got saved, you were translated out of the darkness of this world. You were translated out of the power, from the power of the darkness of this world. You were changed from being under the authority of satanic power. And in the darkness of this world, you were translated, that is, you were moved to a new place. You were moved into the kingdom of his dear son. When you received Jesus Christ as Lord and Savior, you were moved out of this world and you were placed in heavenly places in Christ Jesus. Now the Bible tells us, this is so neat. The Bible tells us that's where principalities and powers and the rulers of the darkness, they're dwelling there too. They're watching you. They're watching me. You need to understand, we are being watched. Job was being watched, and God said, and God wanted him to be watched even more. So he placed Job on center stage. Have you considered Job? Have you considered my servant Job? He said, yeah, I've considered him. The only reason he serves you is because you give him everything and you protect him. That's great. That's exactly what God wanted Satan to do, because he wanted to show his glory. He wanted to show his mercy. He wanted to show his power through Job. Now, Job never realized this. As far as we know in Scripture, Job never realized he was on center stage. But understand this. The Bible tells us in Hebrews that we are, in Hebrews chapter 12, we're surrounded by a great cloud of witnesses. John R. Rice, in his book on heaven, says that he believes that that means that we are surrounded by those people in Hebrews chapter 11 from the walk of faith. He believes that we're like in an arena, and that those that have gone on before us are watching what we're doing. In this passage of Scripture, the Bible tells us very clearly the demons are watching. Understand that. Young person, listen to this. When you're walking tomorrow, the demons are watching. You need to understand this. When you're walking tomorrow, the angels are watching, because you're walking in the throne room of Almighty God. They're watching you, and they're waiting to see what your response is going to be. God may look at you. God may look at Satan and say, "Have you considered my servant one day?" And a trial may come in your life. Might be a hurricane. A trial may come in your life. It may be a roommate. A trial might come into your life. It might be someone who said, "Dear John." A trial might come into your life. And when that trial comes into your life, God wants to use it. God wants to take that thing and put you center stage. Let me tell you this. People watch what we do. Now, look what happened. Take a look at this. It says in verse 12, "And the Lord said unto Satan, Behold, all that he hath is in thy power. Only upon him put not forth thine hand. So Satan went forth from the presence of the Lord." Now, you think you've had it bad. If you think you had it bad, listen to this. "And there was a day when his sons and his daughters were eating and drinking wine in their eldest brother's house. And there came a messenger unto Job and said, The oxen were plowing and the asses feeding beside them. And the Sabaeans fell upon them and took them away. Yea, they have slain the servants with the edge of the sword. And I only am escaped to tell thee. While he was yet speaking, there came another and said, The fire of God has fallen from heaven and hath burned up the sheep and the servants and consumed them, and I alone am escaped to tell thee. While he was yet speaking, there came another and said, The Chaldeans made out three bands and fell upon camels and have carried them away, yea, and slain the servants with the edge of the sword, and I only am escaped alone to tell thee. While he was yet speaking," I would say, please don't speak. "While he was yet speaking, there came also another and said, Thy sons and thy daughters were eating and drinking wine in their eldest brother's house. And behold, there came a great wind from the wilderness and smote the four corners of the house, and it fell upon the young men, and they are dead, and I only am escaped to tell thee." Whew. Man, that's bad news. That's bad news. One catastrophe after another catastrophe in a moment's time. In a moment's time, from several different messengers, he hears about the demise of his home. He hears about the demise of his family. He hears about the demise of his riches. He hears about the demise of his flocks. He hears about total destruction in his life. He's lost it all. He's lost it all. Years ago, I believe, December. In fact, it was Christmas, 1976. I was driving from the house that I stayed in to the church where I served as a youth pastor. As I drove by, I always drove by Fred Engel's house. Fred Engel had a huge farmhouse that had been passed from generation to generation. Inside that house were antiques and just family heirlooms. They were beautiful, beautiful. Everything was in there that was beautiful. I'd been in there several times. He was a very gracious, generous, good man. Took care of me anytime I needed anything. He was there for me. I was driving by his house on the way to church, and all of a sudden I saw his house ablaze with fire. Fire shooting out of all the windows and the family all out front and he was standing outside. There was a huge fishing pond in front of his house, and he was on the other side of the pond, and he was just standing out there. And I thought, oh no, that's Mr. Engel's life. That's Mr. Engel's life. What's he going to do? And I thought as a young preacher, man, what am I going to do? Somebody's got to comfort him, and I'm the only one here. I need to go up and be a help and a strength to him. Oh God, give me the words to say. And I walked up. I mean, I pulled my car up and slammed the brakes on and got out and walked around in front of the house, and I just could not believe what I was seeing. I got to the other side of the pond. I walked up to Mr. Engel's, and he was just standing there like this. And I walked up with my head down. And I said, Mr. Engel, I'm so sorry. And he grabbed me and he hugged me. And he said, the Lord giveth and the Lord taketh away. Blessed be the name of the Lord. And he said, Dave, all that stuff is just material things. He said, it's nothing. He said, we have our lives and we have all that God has given to us. And by the time it was all finished, I felt really encouraged. He was put in the fire by who? By God. Satan had been wandering around that neck of the woods. And God said, have you considered my servant, Fred Engel? And Satan said, yeah, well, he serves you for naught. God said, go ahead. Burn down his house if you want. You need to understand, you're being watched. There is a spiritual warfare that is going on. You live in a spiritual reality. You live in a world that is not seen. People will say to me, Dave Tice, you don't live in the real world. And I laugh. And I think, no, you don't live in the real world. Because people think this is the real world. People think this is the real world. People think this is the real world, but it's not. This is all temporary. You know, there's times that we, at my house, play games. We play Monopoly. We play video games. I win at Monopoly. I gave up on video games. But we play games, and you know what? We play those games, and people get all excited, they get upset, they yell at each other. My family is very, very passionate about what they do. And they get all excited, we get all upset, and everybody's all upset, and everybody's all done, and then finally somebody wins. It's normally me, unless somebody cheated, but when it's all said and done, it's all said and done. Everybody says, ah, that was so good, ah, you cheated, ah. And then we end the game. And everything goes back in the box and it's all done. And you know what? Nobody really gets all upset. Nobody's ever shot each other over it. But why? Because it's just a game. It's not real life. I want you to know this is not real life. This is not what it's all about. It's not what you can see. It's not what you can feel. It's what you cannot see that is real. There is a real world. You're being watched. When my kids were very young, one day we were invited. You know, normally we visit with people, we stop by, and people as they're going out of church shake hands and say, hey, it's good to see you, and hey, we'd like to set up a time to visit. We had a family that came through our church. They had been there for 2 or 3 weeks, and we were standing by the back door shaking hands. And they stopped by, and they said, hey, preacher, we want you to come over to our house. That's normally my statement. Hey, is there a time we can get together and visit? They said, hey, we want you to come over to our house. We understand that you play Rook. And I said, yes, I do, and very well, thank you. No, I didn't say that. I said, yeah. So they said, we would like to have you come over because we like to play Rook. Nobody will play with us, and we'd like you to come over and play. And I said, I'd love to do that. And so we got ready to go over to their house and play. So that Tuesday evening, instead of going on a normal visitation, I'm going out on visitation. I was going to play some Rook over at Priestley's house. They were going to feed me first. Then we were going to play this game. It was going to be great. So I thought, that's wonderful. So we got all the kids, and they said, bring your family. So we had all 5 of our kids. We got them in the car. We packed up. On the way over, we gave them the sermon. We're going over there. You remember who you are. You remember, you are my children. You get out of line, you do anything wrong, it's all over. You'll die. That's it. We told them the whole thing. Normally, when we went on visitation with our kids, we would always say, my wife would say, are you going to give them the sermon, or am I going to give them the sermon? It got to where, at a point, they said, okay, Dad, are you going to stop the car and give the sermon now? But we would tell them what they were going to do, and they knew they had to behave a certain way. Well, we got there, we got in, we had dinner. Everything was going fine. We had dinner, and we told the kids, you need to understand, you're being watched. You behave yourself, you're being watched. We had dinner, the whole thing was done, and we sat down, and we got this Rook. I couldn't believe we were doing this on visitation. We're playing Rook, and I'm talking to them about the church, and we're playing Rook, and We were having a great time. Right as we were getting ready to end, all of a sudden, their little boy, Charity at that time was about 6 years old. And Charity was the picture of femininity. Charity had her little ruffled dresses on. She looked just so cute. And all the time, everything was, you know, little ribbons and all the things. But Charity also had two older brothers, Josh and Matt. And Josh and Matt were tormentors. When we talked about demons, she thought of her brothers. That's what she thought of. They did terrible things to her. And so she knew how to defend herself. Well, we were over there. We were getting ready to leave. And this little boy, this little six-year-old boy comes out and says, "She hit me! She hit me! She hit me!" And I thought, oh, my goodness, what happened? I got up and said, "Let me take care of this." I got up and I went in the back room. When I got to the back room, Charity was standing there like this. I said, "What happened?" She said, "Well, you told us that we had to clean up the room before we left." I said, "Uh-huh, and what?" And she said, "And I was going to clean up the room." And I said, "Uh-huh, yeah, and what happened next?" And she said, well, "I would take things and I would pick them up and I would stick them on the shelf, and he came and knocked them off the shelf." And I said, "And then what happened?" And she said, "Then I picked it up and I put it back on the shelf. And he came and knocked it back off the shelf." And I said, "Uh-huh. And then what happened?" And she said, "Then I put it back on the shelf." And then I said, "Yeah. And then what happened?" And she said, "He knocked it off the shelf again." And I said, "And then what happened?" She said, "I punched him." And I said, "Well, you clean everything up." We got out, sighed out, and I kissed her and said, "Good job, girl." And I said to her, "Listen, you need to understand. Honey, you need to behave yourself differently." It's hard for a 6 or 7 year old to understand this. You need to understand, you need to behave yourself differently because you represent Christ. You're different and you're being watched. I want you to understand, young people, look. The real world is not what's going on here, but I want you to know in this world, you're being watched. I want you to know that over the last month, you've had a great opportunity. There have been people all over this country that have watched you. I want you to know there are people all over this country that are watching the members of Campus Church. And there are people all over the city that are watching the people of Campus Church. There are people that are watching you. There are Christians that are watching you. There are Christians that are looking at you saying, "Hey, they won't keep those standards." There are Christians that are watching you and say, "Hey, they can't live that way." There are Christians that don't call this place Pensacola Christian College. In fact, I had somebody say to me just recently that we call it Penitentiary Christian College. Because they don't understand what it means to be different, distinctively different for the sake of Jesus Christ. There are people all over the world that are watching you. There are Christians that are watching you. There are unsaved people that are watching you. And what they're watching and they're examining you to see if it's real. But I want you to know beyond that, in the courts of heaven, God Almighty is watching you. In the courts of heaven, you stand there. When a trial comes your way, whether it's the loss of a loved one, whether it's problems because of roommates, whether it's problems because of natural disasters, though in the courts of heaven, there is one standing and making accusations, and you are dwelling in his presence. All of us today, right here, are in the presence of Almighty God in his throne room, and he's watching you, and there's an accuser that's saying, "I'll make him fall, I'll make her quit, I'll make them give up, I'll stop them, I'll hinder them, they'll not keep going for Christ, they'll stop, I'll stop them." And there are demons on one side that are watching, and they're waiting for you to crumble. And there are angels on the other side, and they're rooting, and they're saying, come. And we're surrounded by a great cloud of witnesses historically who are saying, we carry the torch, we pass the torch on to you. Keep on going, keep on going. And when the trial comes in your life, and when the problem comes your way, whatever it is, big or small, when it comes your way, when you're tempted to burst out in anger, when you're tempted to quit in frustration, when you're tempted to, as Job's wife said to him, curse God and die, when you're tempted to give it all up, and instead you bow your knee before God and you say, the Lord giveth and the Lord taketh away. Blessed be the name of the Lord. You in center stage become a star that shines for Almighty God. And the God of heaven, the King of glory, looks down at you and says, that's my child. I love you. I knew they would do it. I gave them my spirit to do right. They're doing right. And you bring honor and you bring glory to the courts of heaven. Don't let Satan stop you from affecting this world and that other world for the glory of Almighty God. Let's pray. Father, thank you for this story where you have shown us very clearly that we are in a spiritual battle. God, I pray for each young person here. Lord Jesus, I pray for every adult that's here. I pray for every member of Campus Church, every member of the faculty, every member of the student body, every young person and old person here. I pray, Father, that you would give them your strength. I pray, Father, that they would be reminded, that, Father, they would look beyond where they are here. They would look beyond what is taking place here and see the reality of the spiritual warfare that they're in. And Father, that they would learn what it means to how they can win that battle. I pray they will become prayer warriors, that they'll go to your word, that they'll go to you and trust you. And when they're tempted to curse, instead they'll praise your name. When they're tempted to speak evil, instead they'll speak good. I pray, Father, that you'll give them courage and strength and uplift them. And Father, I pray that your power would rest upon them and you'd glorify yourself through them, through this institution as a whole, through this church as a whole, through this campus as a whole, and through each individual member. Father, may we just represent you in all that we say and do. Heads are bowed and eyes are closed.
2: 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This is Rejoice Pulpit.
4: Have you ever wondered if the Lord would just come to Satan one day and he were to tell Satan, Satan, every weapon you have ever used against my children, I'm taking back. I'm taking away every one of your weapons except for one. You can choose. All of the weapons that you have used over all the centuries of time, but you can keep one. I'll be back next week to collect your weapons. You imagine Satan as he goes to his armory and walks through and sees the different weapons that he has used on God's children throughout the ages. So many different weapons that have exploded families and lives. And now he can only keep but one. Which one will he keep? And he reaches over and he sees there a weapon that he's used so often, so effectively. It's kind of an interesting weapon. On one end, it's a club where he has beaten the children of God. On the other end, it's a razor-sharp knife that he has pierced to the very soul of the children of God. And he takes that one weapon and he puts it off to the side and he begins to pack up all the others. The Lord comes back the week later and says, "Well, Satan, have you made your decision? Which weapon have you decided to keep?" "Well, it was difficult. But the weapon I've chosen is the weapon I've probably used the most on your children, the weapon that has been most effective. And even though you've only allowed me to keep one weapon, this one weapon will do me well as it has throughout time. I think it's the weapon of discouragement, of discouragement." God's people, once they get discouraged and begin to have the disbelief and doubt that God is still working in their life, it's just a matter of time that dominoes begin to fall. We come to this man of God that we have been studying for 3 weeks. This man of God who cleaned the temple and cleaned Jerusalem and cleaned the nation of Judah from idolatry, who destroyed the high places, one of only two kings of 39 kings over 350 years that did it. But he's absolutely overwhelmed as we pick up the story. He's absolutely discouraged. And it is amazing that the godly, good King Hezekiah has come to a point of discouragement under satanic attack. And I want to tell you this. There is not a soul in here that cannot be attacked by the weapon of discouragement if you are not on guard. You must be so careful. 2 Kings chapter number 18. Several years ago, I preached a message entitled "The 14th Year Experience." Kind of an interesting message. It's about Hezekiah, and we pick up that story here in 2 Kings chapter 18. You know, Hezekiah did live for the Lord. Hezekiah had a great reign. Hezekiah had great victory and great protection for about 14 years. And in the 14th year of his reign, remember he started at 25, at the 14th year of his reign, when he was about 39 years of age, wow, did he have a year. In that year, the wicked, strong king of Assyria, Sennacherib. And Sennacherib was absolutely destroying every town, village, and fenced city that there was. Whether it was Israel, whether it was Judah, or whether it was another nation, Egypt or whatever, Sennacherib had absolutely destroyed all. And now Sennacherib was knocking on the gates of Jerusalem to take over Jerusalem. He got hit physically, he got hit emotionally, spiritually, in every way of his life and his ministry. He was hit hard with a terrible sickness that thought would take his life, and this battle against Sennacherib. It was quite an experience that 14th year. Haven't you learned in your life that most of the time, it isn't that we get a little bad, you know, sprinkled in throughout our life. It seems like when bad comes, it really comes in the truckloads. And so it is we see with this man, Hezekiah. I want you to see two things. How does Satan attack and how do we fight back? How does Satan attack? 2 Kings chapter 18, I want you to see verse 13, if you would. "Now in the 14th year of King Hezekiah did Sennacherib, king of Assyria, come up against all the fenced cities of Judah and took them." I mean, and if you went, you don't have to turn to 2 Chronicles 32, you would see the same force behind the verses of Sennacherib. Sennacherib was like a steamroller. Sennacherib literally plowed through and crushed every obstacle in his way. I want to tell you, first of all, how does Satan attack? Number one, forcefully. He attacks forcefully. Be sober, be vigilant, because your adversary, the devil, is a roaring lion, walketh about seeking whom he may devour. I want you to know that our foe, Satan, is a powerful foe. And when he comes forcibly into our lives, into our ministries, into our families. And if you are being attacked by Satan in your home, in your marriage, in your business, in your job, you know it's a forcible attack. You know there is great force behind it. And that's what he did here. And what about those last three words? And took them. These are the fenced cities.

30 talents of gold, and Hezekiah gave him all the silver that was found in the house of the Lord and in the treasures of the king's house. I know, it's hard for me to believe this too. After 3 weeks of being preached about this godly king Hezekiah, some of you might even be saying, wow, Pastor Scheller, you've almost deified Hezekiah. I mean, he just seems like the godliest and the most righteous man you can ever find. And I think in many ways he was, but you know what? He was still man. And the Bible describes a Hezekiah here who has been forcibly attacked by Sennacherib, and he fails at first. He fails and succumbs to the attack of Satan. And I again say to you and submit to all of you here today that the godliest saint among us, when attacked by the force of Satan, will fall if not careful. 14 years Sennacherib Satan waited for the opportunity. Waited, he knew that when he was having great victories and then when there was revival, Satan says, I'll take my seat and I will wait patiently, but I will come and I will attack. Some of you have lived for the Lord. Some of you have served the Lord. Some of you have been diligent with God. But I will guarantee you, friend, there's a 14th year coming to you. And Satan wants to destroy and to control you, and he comes forcibly. No earthly power could stand against Sennacherib. Any power, any city in his way, he rolled over. I want you to know, friend, you also by yourself cannot stand against the power of Satan and have victory in spiritual warfare. Second thing I want you to see, he not only come forcefully, no earthly power could stand, but under that also, number two, Satan's goal is control and to destroy. I mean, he was just going through and he was taking it all under his domain. The Bible says, give no place to the devil. And that's what we have to do. We can't allow Satan to have any place in our life at all. The third thing I see under forcefully, there are no rules to his conquering you. Whatever it takes, however it's done, whenever he can, wherever he wants, my friend, or wherever he's permitted, shall I say, any time, any place, Satan's looking for a way to attack. Satan's looking for a foothold into your life. And I will tell you, he is great in the area of propaganda. Letters. Things that you read, things that you hear from your friends, Satan is trying to take every one of those elements and trying to come into your mind and get a foothold, to develop a stronghold so that he can build a fortress and control your thought life. Friend, we do not wrestle against flesh and blood. So it isn't a king that you can see. It isn't an opponent that you can see like they could have seen Sennacherib. But it is just as real, more powerful, and he will take every device that he can. You know, I really find that to be true in the life of Job. Do you not agree? You know, when you think of Job, when the Lord gave Satan permission to do everything to Job except for take his life, well, I'll tell you, he did, didn't he? I mean, every avenue. There wasn't anything that was sacred to Satan. Any way that he can destroy, truth is no object to him. He will do anything that he can. He will use anyone that he can to come into your life and destroy. That one that may be closest to you, sometimes maybe be used by Satan himself to ruin you, to overwhelm you, and to discourage you. We see number one, how does Satan attack? He attacks forcefully. Number two, he attacks fearfully. Look with me, if you would, at chapter 18 and verse 33, if you would. Chapter 18 and verse 33, it says, hath any of the gods of the nations delivered at all his land out of the hand of the king of Assyria? He intimidates. Look at chapter 19 and verse 1. And it came to pass when King Hezekiah heard it that he rent his clothes and covered himself with sackcloth and went into the house of the Lord. Now, he did a good thing here, but boy, is he intimidated. The one, Satan not only will come forcefully, but he comes fearfully. And he produces fears in your life. You do this, this is what's going to happen. He begins to work on the worry person.
The person that begins to build all these scenarios and look at things negatively and does not have

0: a biblical filter. That's why we need to take every thought into captivity, because if we don't, he's going to come in with fears. He's going to come in our life and he's going to scare us from serving the Lord and standing up for what is right and continuing on with what the Lord has given to us. We can't do it. We're never going to make it. And our minds, matter of fact, even this service, some of your thoughts on the Word of God is difficult because the cares of this world are choking it out. You're fearful about what's going to happen financially. You're fearful about what's going to happen physically to you. You're fearful about the things that are going to happen. And Satan plays on those fears. He gets you to give back that which the Lord has conquered. You know what's amazing in this passage here in 1 Kings chapter 18? What Hezekiah is willing to give back. He goes in and he gives him all the silver. He gives him all the gold. Look at verse 16. At that time did Hezekiah cut off the gold from the doors of the temple of the Lord. Oh, Hezekiah. Probably he justified it with, well, this was gold that I had given earlier. This was gold I gave 14 years ago. Now I think I need to give it back so our land can be protected. He is under so much fear, he's taken the gold off of the temple and given it to Sennacherib. Oh, friend, when Satan comes in with fear, it is amazing the things we will and won't do because we are so fearful. How does Satan attack? He attacks forcefully. He attacks fearfully. Number three, he attacks falsely. He attacks falsely. I want you to know that truth means nothing to our adversary. He is trying his hardest to put lies into your mind, lies about the things that the Lord is trying to do in and through you in your life. He's trying to infiltrate your mind with lies. And if he can get a foothold through bitterness, you just open the door for bitterness, Satan can come in that door. And as long as you have unresolved, you haven't forgiven some individual, or you're bitter at God for what he has done or hasn't done, Satan can keep in and out that door. And all he needs is one opening in your life. He's looking for that foothold. He's looking for that avenue. He comes in falsely. I want you to take just a moment and turn over to 2 Chronicles chapter 32. We'll be back to 2 Kings. This is the parallel passage here in 2 Chronicles chapter 32. And I want you to see verses 10 through 12. Sennacherib gives an announcement. It's interesting. He sends messengers to Jerusalem to tell Hezekiah basically to give up. And he wants to make sure that these messengers make sure that all the people can hear. And they're speaking in Hebrew, these Assyrians. Some of Hezekiah's men say, we can understand Assyrian, speak in Assyrian. You know, we'll understand you. And they said, no, we want everybody to hear. And you know, this is one of the tools of Satan. He brings in these lies, and he wants his lies to be spread, and he wants everyone to hear. He loves rumors. He loves gossip. He loves murmuring and complaining, and he loves it because it spreads so quickly. His lies are able to be spread so quickly through a murmuring spirit, through a gossip tongue, through a talebearer, through rumors. And amongst us Christians, in our church and in our college and our families, when we have this talebearer, this gossip, this complaining, oh, his lies just spread so quickly in that format. 2 Chronicles chapter 32, look at verse 10. Thus saith Sennacherib, king of Assyria, whereon do ye trust that ye abide in the siege in Jerusalem? Now, one of his ways of attacking falsely is, first of all, he questions. Notice all the questions. Verse 10, 11, and 12 all end with a question mark. And this is one of the great ways that Satan begins to attack falsely, is he begins to question things. And by the way, I think that's the first step on the way to discouragement. You begin to question God's working in your life. You begin to question God's care in your life. You begin to question that God still loves you. He's still got a plan for you. He can do it. You begin to question these things. And that's what Satan does here. That's what Sennacherib does. He brings a question in verse 10. Thus saith Sennacherib, king of Assyria, whereon do ye trust that ye abide in the siege in Jerusalem? doth not Hezekiah persuade you to give over yourselves to die by famine and by thirst? He questions authority. He questions God's power. He questions God's restraints. Look at this, verse 12. Hath not the same Hezekiah taken away his high places and his altars and commanded Judah and Jerusalem, saying, ye shall worship before one altar and burn incense upon it? Oh, he's so strict. He's so narrow-minded. He won't let you worship other things. And he begins these questions. He wants the people of Jerusalem to start questioning God's authority, God's power, God's restrictions. And so Sennacherib begins with the questions. And that's how he starts with this falsely. But also then he attacks God. Look at verse 15 and 16. Now therefore let not Hezekiah deceive you. Oh, it's Sennacherib who's deceiving. But you know what? Sometimes don't we think that way? The one that's for us, we begin to question. And Satan puts in our mind, don't you believe your parents? Don't you believe the authority over you? Don't you believe your pastor? Don't you believe your teacher? Don't you believe those that really do care for you? Man, he comes right out and says, now therefore let not Hezekiah deceive you nor persuade you on this matter, neither yet believe him, for no god of any nation or kingdom was able to deliver his people out of my hand. I've taken care of all these gods. What makes you think that your God is going to be any different? You begin to look at other people. You begin to start making comparisons. You begin to think, you know, it didn't work for this person. You know, it didn't work for this person. You know, this person never made it. You know, this. And we begin to compare. And that's what Sennacherib, that's what Satan begins to do in our life. He attacks God. He questions God. He keeps coming at you. Look at 19. Look at verses 9 through 11. He keeps coming at them. Verse 9, it says, in 2 Kings 19, and when he heard say of all these individuals, behold, he has come out to fight against thee, he sent messengers again unto Hezekiah, saying, again unto Hezekiah. He doesn't stop. Thus shall ye speak to Hezekiah, king of Judah, saying, let not thy God in whom thou trustest deceive thee, saying, Jerusalem shall not be delivered into the hand of the king of Assyria. Satan keeps coming at him. Sennacherib was relentless. He kept on giving lie after lie. And you know what? You hear lie after lie long enough, you begin to believe those lies. How does Satan attack? Forcefully, fearfully, and falsely. But how do we fight back? How do we fight back? You're in chapter 19. If you would, look at verses 14 through 19. This is how you fight back. Number one, with supplication. Number one, with supplication. Look at verse 14. Hezekiah failed at the beginning. He gave Sennacherib what he wanted. And by the way, when he did, that wasn't enough. And you need to get, that's an important point. The world, the flesh, and the devil will never be satisfied by what you give. You can give and you can give. Hezekiah took the gold off the temple and said, okay, Sennacherib, you take this. Now will you leave us alone? No. Okay, well, we'll give you some more. Well, now will you leave us alone? No. And you know, sometimes you try to make a deal with the world, your flesh, or the devil. And you try to make a deal with your flesh. And you just think, okay, flesh, I'll let you have this pleasure. Okay, flesh, I won't restrain you. I'll let you have this because I want to serve God. And I'm going to allow that to go. You know what? It'll never work. The flesh will keep wanting. The flesh will never be satisfied. The eyes are never satisfied. The flesh keeps wanting it. And Sennacherib wasn't going to be satisfied with that. So now Hezekiah knows he's going to take a stand. And Hezekiah is going to stand against Sennacherib. But I will tell you, he's intimidated and he's overwhelmed and he's discouraged. Look at verse 14. And Hezekiah received the letter of the hand of the messengers and read it. And Hezekiah went up into the house of the Lord and spread it before the Lord. And Hezekiah prayed before the Lord and said, O Lord God of Israel, which dwellest between the cherubim. What a great description. Dwellest between the cherubim. You remember the tabernacle, the temple? And on the Ark of the Covenant, there is a lid. That lid is called the mercy seat. And do you know what's on the corners of the mercy seat bowing down to each other? The cherubims. What's he crying out for here? He's crying out for mercy from God. And he says, thou art the God, even thou alone of all the kingdoms of the earth. Thou hast made heaven and earth. Lord, bow down thine ear and hear. Open, Lord, thine eyes and see and hear the words of Sennacherib, which has sent him to reproach the living God. Verse 19, now therefore, O Lord our God, I beseech thee, save thou us out of his hand, that all the kingdoms of the earth may know that thou art the Lord God, even thou only. Listen to Psalm 46, verse 1 and 10. God is our refuge and strength, a very present help in trouble. And verse 10, be still and know that I am God. I will be exalted among the heathen. I will be exalted in the earth. My friend Hezekiah took these terrible, forceful, fearful, and false letters, and he took them and he spread them before the Lord, and he said, oh Lord, unless you step in, we're not going to make it. Unless you step in, Father, we are going to be destroyed for your name's sake, that the heathen may know that you are God. Lord, would you answer this? You know what? Maybe you've received a letter recently. Maybe it's a bill. Maybe it's a financial statement. Maybe it's a letter from home. Maybe it's words that have been said to you, maybe through Satan, maybe through using other individuals. Spread it before the Lord and say, oh God, oh Lord, we need your help. Oh Lord, I need you right now. I am discouraged. I am down. There is a battle going on in my life. And Lord, I need you, just like Hezekiah did. Number one, with supplication. He acknowledged God's sovereignty. He admitted his helplessness. And he asked for God's namesake, would he heal him? The second thing he did, not only did he come with supplication, but number two, he had a strategy. In 2 Chronicles 32, it's really interesting what he did. He took counsel. He went to Isaiah. Isaiah was the prophet at the time of Hezekiah. That was a great, wise thing to do. He went to the man of God who was the prophet of God, and he said, Isaiah, will you pray for me? Isaiah, will you give me counsel? It says in 2 Chronicles 32, verse 3, he took counsel. I think that's a wise thing to do. I think you ought to have a strategy. Not only do you have supplication, but you have a strategy to fight back. And you put together some steps that you take. And number one, you go to a godly individual who you know loves the Lord, and you ask them to pray for you. And you go to them and say, right now, I just want to tell you, I'm being attacked. And if you have a godly mom or dad, give them a call. Tell them to pray for you. If you have a godly friend or roommate or family member or someone you work with that you can know and say, man, I got to tell you right now, I'm being attacked. And you go to them and you have counsel. The second thing he does in verse 3, he says he took counsel with the princes and his mighty men to stop the waters of the fountains which were without the city, and they did help him. You know the second thing that Hezekiah did in this strategy? First of all, he sought counsel. Then the second thing he did was he stopped off providing for the enemy. You know what? We're not going to give them any water. We're going to stop the water flow outside that's going outside the city of Jerusalem to Sennacherib's army. We are going to stop providing for the enemy. You need to start getting the right kinds of things in your mind and stop providing for the flesh. Stop giving Satan all the ammo that he needs. Maybe you need to get some new friends. You get around certain individuals, you sit down with them, and within 5 minutes, you just feel discouraged. I got to tell you something. Stop allowing Satan the provisions that he needs. Well, they're my friends. Well, if they've got a murmuring heart, if they've always got rumors, they've always got gossip, if they're being defeated by Satan, that's not what you need to be around. You're overwhelmed. You have to develop a strategy. He got counsel. He cut off supply. And he considered his weaknesses. He found out where the walls were weak, and he fortified those walls of separation, those walls of protection. And he came under those walls. And I think those walls can be the things that we believe, the promises of God. I think we need to keep away and Satan out. So he had a strategy, and number three, and we're done. How do you fight back? Number one, with supplication. Number two, with a strategy. And number three, with strength. 2 Chronicles 32:5 says this, "Also, he strengthened himself." Now, it wasn't with his own strength. Look at verse 7 and 8 of 2 Chronicles 32. "Be strong and courageous. Be not afraid nor dismayed for the king of Assyria, nor for all the multitude that is with him. For there be more with us than with him. With him is an arm of flesh, but with us is the Lord our God to help us and to fight our battles." And the people rested themselves upon the words of Hezekiah, king of Judah. Wow, this is a great story. Hezekiah started off bad in this attack, but he comes around. When he found out, he went in supplication. He developed a strategy, and then in the strength of the Lord, he made it through. And in one night, the Lord sent angels and killed 185,000 of Sennacherib's troops in one night were killed by the angels of the Lord. And then Sennacherib ran back to Assyria. God gave Hezekiah this great victory because he learned how to fight. He learned, I'm going to the Lord in supplication. I'm spreading it before my God. I'm going to develop a strategy. I'm going to take some counsel. And then I'm going to trust in the strength of the Lord. God is our refuge and strength, a very present help in trouble. Therefore, will not we fear, though the earth be removed, and though the mountains be carried in the midst thereof, though the waters thereof roar and be troubled, though the mountains shake with the swelling thereof. Stop, rest, consider, Selah. Be still and know that I am God. I encourage you, if you are under a battle right now, go to the Lord. Develop a strategy, and in the strength of the Lord, continue on. Hey, I know that many of you right now trying to serve the Lord, you feel overwhelmed. And Satan has taken that weapon, that one end seems to have a club on it, and he's beating you over, and the other end seems to have a piercing, and you are discouraged. Boy, that's a satanic battle. We need to do what Hezekiah did to see victory in our life.
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2: Would you take your Bible and find a familiar portion of Scripture this morning? The book of Proverbs, chapter 3, will be where we'll look in just a moment as we look at verses 5 and 6. Proverbs 3, verses 5 and 6. I have to make a confession from the very outset of the message today that I pull up to McDonald's every now and again and go through the drive-thru. That may be a surprise to see how skinny I am. That's a joke if you hear that. But I love fast food. There's one thing I've learned about different fast food restaurants, that McDonald's is unique from Burger King. Because Burger King, you can have it your way. You can tell them what you want to have on that burger. But if you go to McDonald's, it's an assembly line. You go through the drive-thru and you say, I want a number three. And that number three comes out packaged exactly the way corporate says a number three is to be packaged. I like to mess with people at McDonald's every now and again. I'll go through the drive-thru and I'll say to them as I go through, I would like a quarter pounder, but I'd like to have mayo on that quarter pounder. There's nothing with mayo other than the fish that they serve. They have no mayo on their burgers. And they'll always try to oblige, but it totally upsets the assembly line that they have at McDonald's. So when I pull up and I pay for my quarter pounder and a fry and a Diet Coke. You got to cut back somewhere, you know. And I pull up and I pay. They'll say to me, now pull over to the side. It'll take just a little bit to make your burger. And I'll pull over to the side and wait maybe 5 minutes or so, and they'll come out and they'll give me a bag with a fresh burger, fresh fries, and my Diet Coke. And when I eat that burger, I know that it is as fresh as can be. It's not been sitting underneath a heat lamp. Those fries have not been sitting under a heat lamp as well. These are the freshest, best fries and the freshest, best burger that I could have because I asked for something special. And when I asked for something special, I had to be pulled aside to wait. I think the fast food culture of our day sometimes seeps into a fast faith Christianity. That we expect God to do everything instantaneously. We expect God to immediately answer our request and give us what we want. He's this magic slot machine. We pull the lever, He puts out the prize. But the truth is that God has something unique and special for each one of us. If you don't realize it, it's a principle of Scripture. God doesn't make copies or clones. He makes each one of us His unique creation. And because you are a unique creation, God has a unique plan for your life. God has a unique desire and destiny for your life. So college student, whether you're here as a pre-med student or a pastoral major, whether you're here as a mechanical engineering student or a missions major, God has a unique design, a unique desire for your life if you're willing to patiently wait for Him. Well, you say, Dr. Lance, how do we do that? I'm impatient. It's my senior year, and I still don't have a girlfriend yet, let alone someone to be engaged to. It's my senior year, and I don't even have a job prospect yet. I have all these pressures that are on me. How do I wait to receive God's perfect and best will for my life? Proverbs 3, 5, and 6 gives us the answer. Notice what it says. Trust in the Lord with all thine heart, and lean not unto thine own understanding. In all thy ways acknowledge Him, and He shall direct thy paths. A familiar scripture that we often fail to appreciate or to apply to our lives. So let's apply it this morning. And I want you to notice there's two parts to this scripture. There's first of all, our part. And then secondly, there is God's part. Our part is trusting. Trust in the Lord. Lean not with your own understanding. All your ways you acknowledge Him. That's our part. We trust. But God's part is guiding in verse 6. And He shall direct thy path. So for the next few minutes, I want to talk to you about how you can trust God as He reveals His special plan for your life as you wait. Number one, as you wait, you must be confident in God's power. You must be confident in God's power. Did you notice it in verse number 5? There are two clear commands that are given to us as we're confident in His power. Number one, that first command is this, that we are to trust in the Lord with all of our heart. The word trust that is used in the Hebrew has the idea of laying down upon, stretching out on, resting upon. Every night you go to bed and you lay down on a mattress. When you do that, you do so placing your full weight on that mattress. You know that that bed frame and that mattress is there to support you, that you can rest easy, that it's not going to collapse, that it's not going to cave in. It is strong enough to hold you. It's the same idea of the word trust used here in Proverbs 3:5, that you can fully rest the weight of your burden, the weight of your life, the weight of your destiny upon God. That you can stretch yourself out. Now, if you go to bed at night and you're holding onto the headboard and you're keeping one foot on the floor, there's no way that you're resting on that bed, that mattress. There's no way that you're trusting that it can hold your weight that you have as you try to go to sleep. But the truth is, while we don't do that in the physical, we do it in the spiritual. We're holding on thinking, I have to do what I have to do. I have to hold on because I don't know that I trust God fully. There's no such thing as half-hearted trust. You either trust God totally or you don't trust Him at all.
3: You can't hold on to something and say, I'm resting in you, Lord. You're not keeping one foot on the floor, so to speak, and then laying back and saying, God, I'm trusting you. You've got to put your whole heart, do you see it? Verse 5, trust in the Lord with all thine heart. You have to put your whole heart into trusting God, because half-hearted faith is basically the same thing as wholehearted doubt. There's a reason why God demands our total trust. And the reason is he deserves nothing less. Just think about it. God deserves our trust because his character makes it impossible for him to fool us. God cannot lie. And secondly, God deserves our trust because his wisdom makes it impossible for him to fail us. He makes no mistake. Therefore, we should totally trust him. And if you're going to be confident in his power as you wait on God's best for your life, you must trust in the Lord with all thine heart. But here's the second command. Notice verse number 5. You must lean not unto thine own understanding. Now, the word lean in the Hebrew means exactly what it says in the English. You're not crutching on something. You're not supporting yourself with something else to try to stand up. And he tells us specifically what that crutch is that we often use. It's our own understanding. It's our own perception. We're not to be guided by just what we think. Now, that doesn't mean we're to be without understanding. Sometimes we think that as Christians that we just put our mind in neutral and God will just do everything for us. That's not true. There is something called sanctified common sense, and that's part of living the Christian life. But what this means is that you're not allowing your reasoning to override God's guide for your life. You're not allowing your intelligence, what you think, your personal opinion to overrule God's guidance in your life. Here's a principle that you need to remember, that if you put human reason before holy revelation, you'll be walking in darkness and not in the light. When you put your human understanding, your human reason above what God has revealed to you, then it's at that point that you're walking blindly through life. Listen to what the writer says in verse number 7. He says, listen, if you trust in the Lord and you lean not to your own understanding and acknowledge him in all your ways, and he'll direct your paths, but be careful, verse 7, be not wise in your own eyes. Fear the Lord and depart from evil. Don't think you know better than God. Don't think that you have a better understanding of what's best for your life. You're looking at life in this vacuum of time we call the present. God is looking at your life from the perspective of eternity. And you lean not on your understanding of this present moment, but you trust in God who knows far better from the view of eternity. Lean not into your own understanding. Listen to this verse, Jeremiah 10, verse 23. O Lord, I know that the way of man is not in himself. It is not in man that walketh to direct his steps. It's not that we have the ability even to know the next step for us. It is God who does that. And here is the principle we must learn, that sometimes the right thing that we must do is not always the reasonable thing to do. Let me give you some examples from Scripture. You remember when David came to the battlefield and Goliath was roaring and the Israelites were fearful. When he came, he said, is there not a cause? Is not someone going to step up and fight? And no one would step up, and he volunteered, I'll go and fight. Saul said, well, that's great, I'll let you go, but here's what I want you to do. Before you go fight Goliath, I want you to put on my armor, and I want you to put on my helmet, and I want you to carry my sword, and I want you to battle with Goliath using my armament. David tried it on, and the Bible says he couldn't do it. He refused. He said, I have not proved this. I can't function in this. It's too large for me. It doesn't fit for me. And what reason said was, you need all the armament that you can get to face this giant. God said, no, you don't need a sword. You don't need a spear. What you need is a slingshot and a rock. And have confidence in my power. Trust in me and lean not to your own understanding. Here's another example. I think of Noah. For 120 years, he was building an ark. Never a drop of rain, never a concept of a flood. For 120 years, God called him to do something that culture thought was unreasonable, but he knew was right because God called him to do it. And while God was working in that time, he was preaching the righteousness of God and the judgment of God that was to come. Noah did what was unreasonable, but he did that which was right. I think the people of Jericho probably thought Joshua and the Israelites were crazy, marching around the city all those days and then seven times on the last day. But what seemed unreasonable was the right thing, because when you trust in God, you trust that you're confident in his power. God has a unique plan for your life, college student, that only can be blessed by his power as you rest, as you trust in him. Here's a second thing to do while you're waiting and you're trusting for God's best for your life. Be confident in God's power. But number two, be committed to God's purpose. Look at verse number six. In all thy ways, acknowledge him. Did you catch the emphasis of that verse? Did you see the word all? Circle it if you would, please. In all thy ways, acknowledge him. That means in your academic life, in your financial life, in your social life, your recreational life, your vocational life, hopefully your marital life. In all these ways, you acknowledge God. Now, the word acknowledge means to recognize or to see. In other words, you're looking for God's work in your life. You're looking for what God wants and what God desires. Let me simplify it by putting it this way. You always keep God on your mind. And as you keep God on your mind, it's more than just reading your Bible, and it's more than just praying. It's every moment of your life, you're allowing the Lord Jesus to be thinking through your mind. You're allowing the Lord Jesus to be speaking through your lips, listening through your ears, walking through your feet, working through your hands, loving through your heart. In every aspect of your life, you're acknowledging his work and presence. We're to acknowledge the Lord and look for the Lord and seek for the Lord. We're to do it in all of our ways, and that means in every decision of our life. Oh, you say, I just want to make sure that I acknowledge God in the big decisions of my life. And I can handle the small decisions. But do you realize this, that every decision that you make is important to God? Dr. G. Campbell Morgan once had a lady, he was this famous English preacher, once had a lady come to him and say, Dr. Morgan, do you think God really cares about the little things in my life? And Dr. Morgan wisely replied, Madam, do you think in your life there's anything that's too big for God? The implication of the statement is this, that there's nothing too small for God's care and there's nothing too big for his power. That God is involved and desires to be a part of every single decision of our life. That God wants to guide us. But listen, if you're going to be guided by the Lord, there can be no ifs, ands, or buts about it. If you're going to follow God's will for your life, you must say, Lord, I'm giving you the contract of my life, and I leave it blank. Whatever you put in that blank, I will do. I point out again to you in verse number six, in all thy ways acknowledge him. Look back up at verse number five. That word's used again. Trust in the Lord with all thine heart. He speaks, first of all, of our passion, but then he speaks of our path. Our passion is that we trust God. I just want to do what God wants me to do in my life. And my path will be directed by that, because I'm saying, God, I acknowledge in my ways and all the things that I'm doing that you are guiding me. Here's a promise of Scripture, that if you trust God for everything, he will guide you in everything. You must be committed to God's purpose. If you want to wait for God's best, you got to be confident in God's power. Trust in the Lord with all thine heart and lean not into thine understanding. You have to be committed to God's purpose, and in all thy ways acknowledge him. And here's a third thought. If you're going to wait for God's best, you have to be controlled by his plan. Look at verse number six, and he shall direct thy paths. Now, I remind you, verse number six is a promise. He shall direct thy paths. But that is a conditional promise. It's conditional on the fact that you're trusting and you're leaning not and you're acknowledging in all your ways. Then God will direct all your paths. It's conditional on the fact that you are confident in his power and committed to his purpose. Obviously, in verse number 6, when it says, he shall direct thy paths, it's speaking about guidance. While the world is stumbling around in the dark, not knowing which direction to go, the truth is that we can walk in the light. Isaiah the prophet said in Isaiah 58, verse number 11, and the Lord shall guide thee continually and satisfy thy soul in the drought and make fat thy bones, and thou shalt be as a watered garden, like a spring of water whose waters fail not. The psalmist says in Psalm 32, verse 8, speaking for God, I will instruct thee and teach thee in the way which thou shalt go. I will guide thee with mine eye. Young people, I'm here to remind you that the will of God is not some great mystery that God has locked away in heaven that he doesn't want you to find unless you discover it in some magical way. The will of God is not a mystery. The will of God is a roadmap. And God guides you step by step as you rest in him and follow his plan. This verse not only speaks about guidance, but this is an interesting thing. When you see in verse number 6 the word direct, it has the literal meaning of cutting a highway. That if you trust in the Lord with all your heart and lean not to your own understanding and acknowledge him in all your ways, that God will guide you, but not only will he guide you, he will make the path for you. That means that if you're following God, that mountains will melt in your path. The valleys will be filled for a smooth passage. The crooked places will be straightened. The rough places will be smoothed. Doors will be opened that only God could open, and walls will fall down that only God could bring down. In other words, God is going to clear out every obstacle in your path as you trust in him and lean on him and acknowledge him. For a moment, ponder that phrase, he shall direct your path. There's one of three ways you can live your life. The first level of living is this way. I do what I want to do. That's pretty much where our culture is today. I just do whatever I want to do. The second level of living life is saying, I do what I think I ought to do. And that's the level where most Christians are living today. But there's a third level that's the best level and the highest level. And that level says, I do what God leads me to do. That's what God wants out of all of us. But that raises a question. How does God guide me? How does God direct me on the path? Let me give you four tools that God uses to help direct you on your path. Tool number one is that of biblical principle. The psalmist says in Psalm 119, 105, thy word is a lamp unto my feet and a light unto my path. You mark it down, young person. You mark it down that the will of God will never contradict the word of God. And the first tool that God uses to guide you is his word. And if you cannot be obedient to the received will of God, this Bible that I hold in my hands, if you can't be obedient to the received will of God, then what you're about to do is not the revealed will of God for your life. The first tool is biblical principle. Secondly, wise people. Over and over again, God says in the decisions of life, there is a blessing of a counselor. Listen to these verses, Proverbs 11, verse 14. Where no counsel is, the people fail. But in the multitude of counselors, there is safety. Did you hear that? In the multitude of counselors, wise people, there is safety. Proverbs 15, verse 22, without counsel, purposes are disappointed, but in the multitude of counselors they are established. Proverbs 19, 20, hear counsel and receive instruction that thou mayest be wise in thy latter end. Proverbs 27, verse 9, ointment and perfume rejoice the heart. So does the sweetness of a man's friend by hearty counsel. As you're considering the next step in your life, perhaps the next your mate, as you're considering your ministry, as you're considering the career field that you have, are you speaking to wise people, gaining their counsel and their input? God uses that. Number one, he uses biblical principle. Number two, he uses wise people. But thirdly, he uses spirit prompting. Romans 8, verse 14 says this, for as many as are led by the Spirit of God, they are the sons of God, the children of God. The Spirit-led life is the blessed life. God, who has a plan for your life, has within you as a believer the Spirit, the Holy Spirit, and the Spirit will prompt you, give you a desire, give you an unction to do the calling that he has given to you in life. I saw a prayer recently that I've made my prayer. I try to pray this every morning. Jesus, may you be the Lord over my schedule and my spirit to make certain my activity results in ministry. Lord, will you make certain that you're Lord over every aspect of my life, so my schedule and my spirit are controlled by you, so what I do is not just an activity, but it results in ministry. And I'm here to say, college student, that when you leave this place, although you may be in a career field that the world calls secular, God has you there for a reason. And if you'll yield to him and pray that prayer, God will use what they deem as an activity as an opportunity for ministry. Well, there are four tools that God uses to guide us: biblical principle, wise people, spirit prompting. But here's the fourth and final one, inner peace. You know that God is guiding you when he gives you peace about the decision. Let me give you this verse. Philippians 4, verse number 7, "And the peace of God, which passes all understanding, shall keep your hearts and minds through Christ Jesus." Here's a principle you need to learn. The will of God will not lead you where the peace of God cannot keep you. The will of God will not lead you where the peace of God cannot keep you. But let me give you a little personal testimony as well. I have learned this, that sometimes the peace of God doesn't come until after you act upon God's leading. Sometimes it is the peace of God that's the confirmation. I can say on multiple occasions in life that I knew I sensed the Spirit's prompting and I'd received wise counsel and I knew I wasn't violating biblical principle, but I still had a hesitancy in my heart. And once I made the decision to pursue that, there was an overwhelming peace that confirmed I was on the right path. God desires to direct your path, to give you his best, his unique plan for your life. One of my greatest joys is to be a dad. I've had the privilege of being a pastor for 23 plus years. I've had the privilege of being a husband for almost 30 years. And now I have the privilege of being a father for the last 21 years. I have four kids at home. Each one of those has a unique and distinct personality. I love each one of them as their unique creation. One of the things that sometimes happens, not as often as it used to when I was in the pastorate, but it still happens now that I'm in the role that I'm at the college. Sometimes I have late meetings in the evening and I'm not able to come home for dinner. And dinner's a big deal at our house. We still sit around the table, we still talk and make sure that we're connected, and that's our connection point for the day. But one occasion a few months ago, I had to stay out late. We had some meetings and I couldn't be home for dinner. And as usual, my two sons had eaten everything we had had for dinner. And I didn't have anything to eat. And I already told you I like McDonald's, okay? So I decided I'm gonna go out and get something to eat. I go back to the bedroom, change into jeans and a t-shirt. I'm walking through the house, and as I'm walking through my house, my two daughters are in the family room. They're watching TV, and I yell out to my daughters and say, "Hey, girls, you wanna go with me? I'm going out for a little bit." Immediately, they pop up like two district attorneys, start peppering me with questions. "Where are you going? Why are you gonna go there? What are you gonna do when you get there? I said, "Just go back to the family room. It's not worth it. You do what you're doing. I don't want to be peppered with questions." I continue walking down the hallway, and as I walk by the kitchen, I notice that the refrigerator door is open. That's a normal occurrence at our house. I have a 14-year-old son who is as skinny as a rail, but he is Revelation 20, the bottomless pit. Amen. He is never satisfied. And all I can see is his backside coming out of the back of the refrigerator, and the lower half is open, and he's got his head digging around, rummaging for something to eat. And as I walk by, I say, "Josiah, I'm going out for a little bit. You want to go with me?" And his head pops up like a prairie dog. Sure. So he goes, he has his sweatpants and a t-shirt on. He goes, gets his shoes and grabs a jacket. We hop in the car and had to run to Target and get something, and then I'm loving it. I went to McDonald's. Went through McDonald's drive-thru, and I got my quarter pounder and my fries and my Diet Coke. "Son, what would you like?" "I want number 4, 5, 6, 7, 1, 2, and 3. We get our food, and we continue driving back home. And I got to thinking about how my daughters reacted and how my youngest son reacted. My daughters, "Where are you going? What are we going to do when we get there? Why are you going?" My son said, "Sure." I said, Josiah, tell me something. Why is it when I said I'm going out, do you want to go along with me, that you're willing just to hop in the car and go? And he said something that absolutely melted an old dad's heart. He said, Dad, I just like being with you. And then he said, and I know anytime you're going out late at night, you're going to get some good food when you go. It would have been nice if it had stopped at the first part. I've thought about it since then, and I realized that that really is a good reason. It's a principle in Proverbs 3 and 5 and 6. That if God says, hey, I got a journey for you to take. I want you to come along with me. Just trust me. You don't need to know where I'm going. You don't need to know why I'm going there. But just come along. And I promise you, if you'll come along, I have something special for you. Trust in the Lord with all thine heart, and lean not unto thine own understanding, and acknowledge him in all thy ways, and he shall direct thy paths.
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4: 2 Thessalonians chapter 2 in your Bibles. You hold in your hands an object which I guess is the most precious possession which any human being could ever own, because it is the Word of God. There in your King James Version of the Bible, you have a perfect book. It is God's Word which He has given to us. It is pure. It is true. It is the truth. God reveals in it His plan for the ages. He tells us of our condition as lost men and women, and then tells us the wonderful good news of a God who so loved the world that He gave His only begotten Son, so that whosoever of those sinful men would believe on Him should not perish but have everlasting life. It tells us of God's plan of the ages. It also is used by the Holy Spirit daily as we delve into its depths to touch our hearts and speak to our spirits from the Spirit of God through His Word about our lives and how we ought to live for Him. Truly, it is a precious possession. We should cherish it, we should read it, and we should obey it. In 2 Thessalonians chapter 2, the Apostle Paul was writing to believers who loved the Lord, who had a wonderful testimony for the Lord Jesus Christ. Their hearts were somewhat astir because someone had been teaching wrong doctrine. Specifically, someone had been teaching them that they were going to have to undergo God's wrath, the tribulations, before God returns to this earth in the second coming. The Apostle Paul, as the Holy Spirit moves him to pen the very words of God, corrects that error, and he teaches them the order of events of things that are about to happen in the future. Last week, we met some of the persons of this teaching. We met the Savior, who is also the judge. We met a man of this earth, a man known as Antichrist, called in this passage, that wicked. He is a man who will rule this earth during that time of tribulation. We also saw in this passage that there are the saved, and we saw that there are the lost. This morning as we begin, I'd like for you to see the order of events of things which are to come. You have your Bibles open to 2 Thessalonians chapter 2. And let me tell you that the first event in this order of events, as Paul corrects this erroneous teaching, is the rapture. Look at the pages of Scripture, if you would please, at chapter 2, verse 1. We read these words, "Now we beseech you, brethren, by the coming of our Lord Jesus Christ, and by our gathering together unto Him." That's number one. That's the next step, which is to take place. We believe someday soon, perhaps, we'll hear that trumpet. The dead in Christ shall rise first. In 1 Thessalonians, we're told Then we who are alive and remain will be caught up together with them to meet the Lord in the air, and so shall we ever be with the Lord. That's the rapture. Jesus comes back and we meet him in the clouds, and he takes us to heaven with him. The second event in the order of events as presented in Scripture here is the tribulation. Again, chapter 2 of 2 Thessalonians. Look at verse 8. And then, when is that? That will be following that resurrection and rapture that we just read about. And then shall that wicked be revealed, whom the Lord shall consume with the spirit of his mouth and shall destroy with the brightness of his coming, even him whose coming is after the working of Satan, with all powers and signs and lying wonders, and with all deceivableness of unrighteousness in them that perish, because they received not the love of the truth, that they might be saved. The second event in the order of events, first the rapture, then the tribulation, that 7-year period of time when this world is ruled by that wicked, by the Antichrist himself, that time of 7 years of God's judgment poured out on this earth, that comes after the resurrection and the rapture. The third event listed for us in this passage, described for us in this passage, let me stop for just a moment, give you two other verses regarding the tribulation. Look back at verses 3 and 4. Let no man deceive you by any means, for that day shall not come, speaking of the second coming, except there come a falling away first, and that man of sin be revealed, the son of perdition, who opposeth and exalteth himself above all that is called God or that is worshipped, so that he as God sitteth in the temple of God, showing himself that he is God. So you have the tribulation. The specific reference in this verse of sitting in the temple takes place midway during the tribulation. But the point which the people of the saints of Thessalonica needed to see, and the point we need to see this morning, is that first it's the rapture. Then it is that wicked, the Antichrist, sitting in the temple declaring himself to be God, after the rapture of God's people. The third event listed in this passage of Scripture is that of the second coming. Again, back to chapter 2, verse 2, we read these words, that ye be not soon shaken in mind or be troubled, neither by spirit nor by word nor by letter as from us, as that the day of Christ is at hand. Now that's speaking of the day of the Lord, as it's called elsewhere in Scripture. In the book of Luke, it's referred to as the day of the Son of Man. That's Jesus. Jesus is the Lord. He is the one who will be coming back at the second coming. And so we're not to be deceived. That day of the second coming is not yet at hand, because first there must be a rapture, then there will be the tribulation, then you will have that day of Christ, the second coming. Look over at chapter 2, verse 8, referencing the same thing. In verse 8, picking up in the middle of the verse, speaking of the wicked, that wicked shall be revealed, whom the Lord shall consume with the spirit of his mouth and shall destroy with the brightness of his coming. And so in this passage of Scripture, the Apostle Paul, as he lays out the events and puts these words in there, and then words that tell us the order of things, we discovered that the order will be, first of all, a rapture with the resurrection. Secondly, this terrible time of tribulation, which is described in detail in the book of Revelation. And third, finally, the second coming of the Lord Jesus Christ. Now, is that borne out elsewhere in Scripture? It certainly is. You have the Word of God before you. Would you turn with me back to the Old Testament for a moment? Isaiah chapter 26. Isaiah gives much prophecy about the events of the end times. And in Isaiah chapter 26, we find this Old Testament prophet, as the Holy Spirit moves him, beginning to give the order of events. Isaiah chapter 26, verse 19. Thy dead men shall live. Together with my dead body shall they arise. Awake and sing, ye that dwell in dust, for thy dew is as the dust of herbs, and the earth shall cast out the dead. That's the resurrection at the time of the rapture. Verse 20, "Come, my people, enter thou into thy chambers and shut thy doors about thee. Hide thyself, as it were, for a little moment until the indignation be overpassed." You have the resurrection. You have the rapture. Come, my people, hide yourself. It's as it were for a little moment in human history, 7 years, a brief period of time. So you have that upward call, the trumpet, the voice of the archangel. So note the order: the resurrection, and then the rapture, and then the tribulation. Verse 20, the middle of the verse, until the indignation be overpassed. "For behold, the Lord cometh out of his place to punish the inhabitants of the earth for their iniquity. The earth also shall disclose her blood and shall no more cover her slain. Behold, the Lord cometh," chapter 27, verse 1.

in the second coming back to this earth to establish his kingdom for 1,000 years. Is that borne out elsewhere in Scripture? Consistently so. The book of Revelation gives that order of things. When there is the discussion of the church age through the letters to the seven churches in chapters 2 and 3, the very next verse you read is chapter 4, verse 1. And John hears a voice from heaven saying, "Come up hither." Now, John's given this revelation, but there in that order of things, you have a picture of the rapture. And what is chapter 4, verse 2, and all the way through chapter 5? A picture of the church in heaven, praising God for his greatness around the throne. The judgment seat of Christ has taken place. We have our rewards, and we worship him. You have that same order. When we get to chapter 6, then begins the tribulation on the earth. So consistently in Scripture, there is the order. First, the resurrection and rapture. Then the tribulation on this earth. Then the second coming of the Lord Jesus Christ. My dear friend, let me give to you the same encouraging word that Paul was giving to the Christians at Thessalonica. If you know Jesus Christ as your Savior, you do not need to worry about being here during the tribulation. As you read those awful judgments in the book of Revelation, understand that you will be in heaven with the Lord Jesus Christ. We have been saved from wrath through him. And so we have this order of events, and we have Paul making the point that the church will not live on this earth during the tribulation. Now, Paul makes that point again in 2 Thessalonians chapter 2, and it's a beautiful picture I'd like you to see. If you'll look back at 2 Thessalonians chapter 2, verses 13 and 14, we read these words. Now, keep them in the context. He's talking about things to come. He's talking prophecy here. He's making the point that we won't be as God's people here on this earth during the tribulation. And in verse 13, we read these words. "But we are bound to give thanks alway to God for you, brethren, beloved of the Lord, because God hath from the beginning chosen you to salvation through sanctification of the Spirit and belief of the truth, whereunto he called you by our gospel to the obtaining of the glory of our Lord Jesus Christ." Now look at the order of that Paul gives to these things. The church is not going to live on this earth during the tribulation. Why? Because first of all, there is the gospel. Verse 14, "whereunto he called you by the gospel." What is the gospel? The gospel is the good news. Somebody paid your penalty for you. You do not have to face the judgment of God. Your bill has been paid. There is life available to you because someone has died in your place. That's the good news. The good news is you and I do not have to face the fires of hell for eternity. The good news is that we have a wonderful future with God in heaven in a wonderful, beautiful place for eternity because someone took our place. Our soloist sang this morning, "Jesus died, so I won't have to." My dear friend, that is good news. Let me repeat it again, the most beautiful verse in all the Scriptures. "For God so loved the world that he gave his only begotten Son, that whosoever believeth in him should not perish, but have everlasting life." It starts with the gospel. And the Apostle Paul makes reference to God calling us by the gospel. What's the second step in this order? There is, first of all, the good news, the call of the good news. Secondly, in verse 13, as we trace it backward here, as it takes place time-wise, when we heard the gospel, we believed. Look at verse 13, the end of the verse, and belief of the truth. If your future is taken care of today, if you are all right with God today, it's because you heard that wonderful good news of the Lord Jesus Christ and because you believed. John 3:16 says, "Whosoever
believeth it.

0: him should not perish but have everlasting life. The third step in this being spared from the tribulation, because that's the context we're in right now, the third step is the sanctification of the Spirit. Look back at 2 Thessalonians chapter 2 as we're tracing it back here. There was the hearing of the gospel. There was the believing of the truth of the gospel. Then there is the sanctification of the Spirit. The Spirit there is the Holy Spirit of God. Keep your places there in 2 Thessalonians and turn back to that beautiful passage in John chapter 3 with me. John chapter 3. Jesus is there with Nicodemus. And Jesus is answering Nicodemus' sincere and serious question. And in John chapter 3, verse 3, Jesus says to Nicodemus, "Verily, verily, I say unto thee, except a man be born again, he cannot see the kingdom of God." And then if you'll look down at verse 6 in this chapter, Jesus explains that, "That which is born of the flesh is flesh, and that which is born of the Spirit is spirit." You were born into this world one day. You have a father and a mother. Your mother gave birth. You came into this world. That which is born of the flesh is flesh. And here we are together today, men and women of flesh in these bodies of flesh. We understand that. That miracle of life takes place all around us. But Jesus telling Nicodemus about the hope for his future says, that which is born of the Spirit. You'll notice in your Bible, Spirit is capitalized. That is the Holy Spirit of God. That which is born of the Spirit is Spirit. You see, we're taught in the Scriptures that in Adam we all died. When Adam sinned that first sin, all of those who came from Adam, and that's every man, woman, boy, and girl that walks this earth, is born like Adam after the flesh, born into this world as sinners. Our spirits born dead, no life toward God. But as the Apostle Paul in 2 Thessalonians chapter 2 is reminding them, one day they heard the gospel, the good news of John chapter 3, verse 16, and they believed that good news. They believed on the Lord Jesus Christ. And believing on the Lord Jesus Christ, they were given the new birth, that setting apart as gods for God by the Holy Spirit of God, being born of the Spirit. And you and I were made alive in Jesus Christ. And then the fourth step that Paul lists here, as he's talking about these believers in the context of the tribulation and that we will not have to go through the tribulation, that fourth step is being chosen to salvation. Look back at verse 13. Because God hath from the beginning chosen you to salvation. When God saved you, he saved you. You were chosen to salvation when he saved you. That means that your salvation takes care of the lake of fire forever. You do not fear hell for eternity because your salvation is the gift of God, which is salvation. You have been saved. Now let's take it and put it in the context of our passage. Paul's talking to believers, those who heard the truth of the gospel and believed the truth and were born of the Spirit. They're now born again. They have been saved, chosen to salvation. Not only are they going to escape God's judgment and wrath in the fires of hell forever, they have been saved, you and I have been saved from God's judgment and wrath upon this earth during the tribulation period. Set it in its context. It's talking specifically about the order of things and the tribulation here. Now let me pause for just a moment. There are some who take this passage of Scripture and twist it, and other passages of Scripture, and they latch on to words like, chosen you from the beginning, chosen you to salvation. And they come up saying things like, Well, God chooses some people to be saved. Thereby, God chooses some not to be saved. Now, my dear friend, that impugns the very character of God. God is not willing that any should perish. Jesus died for the world so that whosoever believeth on him should not perish. God gave the gospel to this world. Jesus said, If I be lifted up, I'll draw all men to me. And the question is not whether God wants you to be saved or not to be saved. He wants all men to be saved. The question is, will you believe the truth of the gospel? Will you put your faith and trust and belief in him who died for you? If you will, you are born of the Spirit. And having been born of the Spirit, you join the ranks of those who enjoy this wonderful salvation which God has chosen that every one of us who trust him as Savior will have. He chose that from the beginning of time, from the foundation of the world. God's intent was never that you would undergo the tribulation or hell for eternity. God's intent was that you and I would be saved, chosen to salvation. Look back, if you would, please, at 1 Thessalonians chapter 5. In 1 Thessalonians chapter 5, Paul again there is discussing future things. If you look back at the first part of that chapter, verse 2 speaks of knowing perfectly that the day of the Lord so cometh as a thief in the night, when they shall say peace and safety, then sudden destruction. It's in the context of these future things, things to come. And you get down to verse 9 of 1 Thessalonians chapter 5, and you read these words, "For God hath not appointed us to wrath, but to obtain salvation by our Lord Jesus Christ." My dear friend, God does not want anyone to die in their sins. He would that all men would come to him and trust him as Savior. God would that all men would enjoy the escape from the wrath of God in eternity. And he would that all men would escape the wrath of God on this earth during the tribulation. The question is not God picking some to be saved and some to be lost. The issue is the heart of God, who gave his only begotten Son for the whole world, and will you believe? If you'll believe, trust him as your Savior, you'll be born of the Spirit and have that new birth. And so we see the order of events in things to come, and we see in this passage of Scripture that the church will not live on this earth during the tribulation. Rather, we shall be caught away in that rapture before the tribulation comes. And then it's very important, I think, to get down to the daily matter of our lives every day on this earth. I like the way the Scripture gives us these wonderful doctrinal teachings and then brings it right down to where we live every day. And so I'd like to talk for a moment about our responsibility in light of this great salvation that we have. What is our responsibility? You have your Bibles open to 2 Thessalonians again, chapters 2 and 3. The first thing Paul tells us is that knowing these things, we are to live by the Word of God, that book which you hold in front of you. Look, if you would, back at chapter 2, verse 15. We read these words, "Therefore, brethren, in light of this wonderful truth, stand fast and hold the traditions which ye have been taught, whether by word or our epistle." The traditions which are spoken of here are the teachings of the Scripture, those things which are penned in this book and which the Apostle Paul had been preaching to them. They are to stand fast and hold those teachings of the Scripture and live those in their lives. Look over at chapter 3, if you would, please. Verse 6. The end of the verse. Notice the words speaking of those who walk disorderly. They're walking not after the tradition which he received of us. Look at chapter 3, verse 14. We read these words, And if any man obey not our word by this epistle, note that man and have no company with him, that he may be ashamed. What's our first responsibility? We have this book. It not only tells us where we're going and what we shall escape, this book also tells us what we're supposed to do today and how we're supposed to live today. And we like to say that this book is our final authority, our final rule of faith and practice. It's the final word on our faith. It tells us about Jesus Christ. We put our trust in Him. And we say it's our final authority, our final rule for practice. Oh, so many times it's not. So many times we give lip service to it, but then we go on our way in our own understanding and live lives in our lives in what little light we can generate for ourselves, which is darkness. Our first responsibility is to live in obedience to the Word of God. Our second responsibility in light of this wonderful, great salvation we have, which saves us not only from hell, but also from the wrath of God to be poured out on this earth, is that we're to work hard and not be a busybody. Now that's getting right down to where we live, isn't it? You mean the Bible talks about working? Yes, it does. Look, if you would, please, in your scriptures at chapter 3, verse 7. Paul says, "For yourselves know how ye ought to follow us." And then he reminds them of his visit to Thessalonica when the church was established there. "For we behaved not ourselves disorderly among you, neither did we eat any man's bread for naught, but wrought with labor and travail night and day, that we might not be chargeable to any of you, not because we have not power, but to make ourselves an example unto you to follow us. For even when we were with you, this we commanded you, that if any would not work, neither should he eat. For we hear that there are some which walk among you disorderly, working not at all, but are busybodies. Now them that are such we command and exhort by our Lord Jesus Christ, that with quietness they work and eat their own bread." Don't you love it, the way the scripture just comes right down to make application to where we live? The Apostle Paul, as the Holy Spirit pens him to pen the very words of the eternal Word of God, says, gently, but be quiet and get busy. Stop gossiping and start working. Quit wasting your time running your mouths and be productive. I like that. All of that is set within the context of our responsibilities because we have this wonderful salvation. God has saved us, and now we ought to live like it. And so he says, don't be a busybody. Don't walk disorderly. Don't be lazy. You work and you eat your own bread that you get with your work. And then thirdly, the Apostle Paul says that we are to live lives of separation. Look at chapter 3, verse 6. "Now we command you, brethren, in the name of our Lord Jesus Christ, that ye withdraw yourselves from every brother," saved people, "that walketh disorderly and not after the traditions which he received of us." Look at verse 12, if you would, please. "Now them that are such," they're busybodies, not working. These are Christians now, they're brothers. They're just gossips. They're just lazy. He says to them, "Now we command and exhort by our Lord Jesus Christ that with quietness they work and eat their own bread." Verse 14, "And if any man obey not our word by this epistle, note that man and have no company with him, that he may be ashamed. Yet count him not as an enemy." He's not your enemy. He's a brother. "But admonish him as a brother." When someone comes and says, "Have you heard? I shouldn't be telling this, but..." You know what we're supposed to do? we're supposed to say, I don't want to hear it, and turn and walk off. Not because we're being arrogant and proud, but because that brother is being a busybody and lazy, and he's to be admonished to live like this book tells us to live. And we have a responsibility for separation. That doesn't mean you cut him off forever, but a time or two or three of two or three of his brothers responding that sort of way, he might start to learn to live by this book a little bit and not be such a busybody. But isn't it true that too often we're anxious to hear? We'd like to hear that little bit of gossip. But the scripture tells us that we're to live lives of separation. In these verses I just read to you, notice that it's separation based upon the teachings of the scripture. You have the traditions and those things which have been written and taught here. If we have a brother who is teaching false doctrine, we're to separate that from that brother, not in a spirit of pride, not because he's an enemy, but we're to admonish him so that he would straighten out. And so there is to be this practice of separation on the basis of doctrine and teaching, but there's also to be this practice of separation on the basis of lifestyle. And let me remind you one more time, it's not for out of pride, it's for the sake of restoration, verse 15. And what is our responsibility? Our responsibility also is to pray, chapter 3, verses 1 and 2. Finally, brethren, pray for us that the word of the Lord may have free course and be glorified even as it is with you, and that we may be delivered from unreasonable and wicked men, for all men have not faith. Prayer is supposed to be the part of a life of a child of God who has been saved from wrath through him. How's your prayer life? And then the Apostle Paul tells us, in light of this wonderful salvation we have, how are we to live? Don't quit. Look, if you would please, down at verse 13 of chapter 3. But ye, brethren, be not weary in well-doing. Now, don't give up. Don't quit. The road gets difficult from time to time. The kind of living we're talking about takes some surrender to God and determination and strength of character. Don't be weary in well-doing. Jesus is coming someday, and perhaps soon, and you and I will be caught out of this earth before that tribulation period. We've been saved from wrath through him. Now, in light of all that, don't quit. Don't be weary in well-doing. And so, my dear friend, I have good news for you today. If you know Jesus as Savior, you have been chosen to salvation. You have not been appointed to wrath. You do not face the wrath of God either in this life or the life to come. There is no tribulation facing you. Every head bowed and every eye closed. I'd like to have just a moment of quietness before the Lord. There's someone here today, or perhaps watching by way of Rejoice, and something's tugging at your heart, and you're saying, I really don't understand everything you're talking about, but oh, I wish I had peace with God like you do. Dear friend, I'm no one special. I'm just an ordinary man. Those seated around you today are just ordinary people. There is no one except ordinary people. All of us are in the same boat. The scripture says the rich and the poor meet together. We're all one. We're all in this world as sinners. But Jesus died in your place. If you will believe that God gave his only begotten Son, that Jesus is the very Son of God, and that he died in your place so that you could live and be free. And as the Son of God, he rose from the grave, demonstrating that he has the power and authority to forgive your sins, to substitute himself in your place. If you will believe on that, believe on him and call on him, he will save you. Right where you're seated, either in this auditorium or beside the television or your computer screen, Would you in your heart bow your head before God and say, God, I'm a sinner, but I want to be saved, and I do believe in Jesus and trust Him for my salvation. Please save me. If you will cry out to God like that right now, the Scripture tells us that whosoever calls on the name of the Lord will be saved.
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2: Let's take our Bibles and turn to Ecclesiastes chapter number 12, the book of Ecclesiastes chapter number 12. I've already been blessed this week for Bible conference, and even before I heard Dr. Box preach so powerfully last night, when I pull into the property and drive on the campus of Pensacola Christian College, I'm always humbled by our powerful God, by what God can do through a couple who yield their lives, give their lives, sacrifice their lives to the will of God and for the work of God. I'm also convicted by how organized and orderly, everything decent and in order, and just all that God has poured out upon the ministries here, and I praise the Lord for it. And then on top of that, to hear Dr. Barber preach such a Christ-honoring, Christ-pleasing message last night, and then Dr. Box after that. What a warm, you can't help but to fall in love with Clyde Box, his personality, and I've been blessed by both of those thus far. Let's stand to our feet for the reading of God's Word, Ecclesiastes chapter number 12. And we'll read the last two verses, then we'll back up and go through the chapter. But we'll start out by reading verse number 13 and then verse number 14. The Bible says, "Let us hear the conclusion of the whole matter. Fear God and keep His commandments. For this is the whole duty of man. For God shall bring every work into judgment with every secret thing, whether it be good or whether it be evil." Again, verse number 13. "Let us hear the conclusion of the whole matter. Fear God and keep His commandments, for this is the whole duty of man." Lord, I do pray that You'll bless this morning, that You will hide me behind the cross, that You'll be our pastor, our teacher. You'll guide us into all truth. And Lord, I pray that the word of Your grace that's able to build us up will do that today. That sharp, quick, powerful, two-edged sword of the word that divides the thoughts and the intents of the heart. God, I pray that Your will be done this morning, and we'll give You the praise. We love You, Lord. In Jesus' name we pray. Amen. You can be seated. I had a question posed to me, and subsequently I realized there's a book that's written on it. I've never read the book. And then I realized a whole lot of churches have preached series on it. I've never heard a sermon. But the question is just intriguing, and the question is, if you only had 1 month to live, how would you? If you only had 30 days to live, what would you do? What would you change? What wrongs would you make right? What relationships would you repair? If you only had 1 month, 4.5 weeks, 31 days, and I propose that if we would radically change anything that we're doing, we're not living our life the way God intended for us, the purpose for which God gave us our life. The Bible says, "Whereas ye know not what shall be on the morrow, for what is your life? It is even a vapor that appeareth for a little time and vanisheth away. So teach us to number our days, that we may apply our hearts unto wisdom." Solomon, who had all the wealth and all the wisdom to try to chase down what brings fulfillment in life, what brings meaning in life, I believe chapter number 12 kind of summarizes his life. And if you want to start, look at verse number 1. He says, "Remember now." Remember now thy Creator in the days of thy youth. And if you're used to taking notes, put down, that's the premise. The premise for life, or the premise in life, is remember now. Remember now thy Creator, now. Don't wait till next semester or next year or when you graduate from college. Remember now thy Creator in the days of thy youth. Not, don't wait till you get married or have kids or you get settled in, your life's work started. Remember now, now. Remember now. Serve God now. Worship God now. Walk with God now. Spend time in prayer with God now. Before you get back to the dorms, interact with people the way Christ would have you to. Before you end up going to class on Monday, have the kind of personality, the forgiveness, and remember now. Now. Remember now thy Creator in the days of thy youth. Look at it, verse 1. While the evil days come not, nor the years draw nigh, when thou shalt say, I have no pleasure in them. There's coming a time when the evil days will come, when the years will draw nigh. Verse 2, while the sun or the light or the moon or the stars be not darkened, there's going to come a time when it is, nor the clouds return after the rain. And basically he's saying the premise in life is we don't know if we have tomorrow to serve God, but do it now. Remember now. We're created to bring him praise and honor and glory with our life. We're created to walk with God, and the premise is, remember now. For the rest of the chapter, he unfolds the progression of life. And if you want to look at it, verse number 2 starts painting a vivid picture on why we need to remember now in the days of our youth. Serve God now. Worship God now. Do right now. In the days of our youth, verse number 2, he talks about before the clouds, before when the clouds, nor when the clouds return. And what he does is he gives us a vivid image. He paints a picture of the aging process. And he starts out talking about cloudiness. It seems like the older I get, the cloudier it is. And the aging process, the progression in life. Look at verse 3. In the day when the keepers of the house shall tremble. You've seen people that the older, the more trembling, a Parkinson-type effect. When the keepers of the house shall tremble, and the strong men shall bow themselves, body bending, backs hunching, people stooping, and the grinders cease because there are few. I sure wish I knew who my dentist was when I was a teenager, because all the fillings are starting to break and crack. And the grinders that it's talking about is having to get different teeth pulled or replaced or crowns or caps. And it's simply giving us a picture of the aging process. He starts out saying, remember now, days of your youth, because life doesn't slow down or stop for anyone when the keepers of the house tremble, the bodies bending, the strong men bowing, the grinders cease because they are few. Look at the next phrase. And those that look out of the windows be darkened. Boy, the windows, the eye is the window to the soul, the windows being darkened. In the last 5 years, I've gone from no glasses to having to wear glasses to this last time that I went to my eye doctor. He said, you're going to need bifocals. Welcome to middle age. And I said, mind your own business. The reason I don't come off the platform like Clyde Box does is it's because I'm afraid I'm going to fall off the platform. I mean, the bifocals, if you've ever had bifocals, I mean, it is just a different kind of a creature. As you're looking through, the windows are darkened. Look at the next phrase, verse number 4. It's the aging process. It's the progression of life. Verse 4, and the doors shall be shut in the streets. We tend to stay in more. We don't go out as much. Our doors are shut in the streets. When the sound of the grinding is low, and he shall rise up at the voice of the bird, and all the daughters of music shall be brought low. The sound of the grinding is low. The daughters of music shall be brought low. It's not that they're playing any lower or the sound is any dimmer. It's that our hearing is becoming harder and harder. In fact, in the middle of that, look at it. When the sound of the grinding is low, and he shall rise up at the voice of the bird. We can't hear as well. But we wake up at the sound of the bird. I mean, just your parents getting up at the crack of dawn, before the crack of dawn. And again, he's painting a picture. Remember now thy creator in the days of thy youth, because there's coming a day where days are going to be passing and the calendar is going to be flipping and years are going to be, clocks going to be ticking. And boy, we only have so many days to serve the Lord with. And if we're not careful, life will pass us by. And the younger we are, the more we feel like we have forever to serve the Lord. And I have many years to do right and to give my heart to the Lord. Look at verse 5, the progression of life. Also, when they shall be afraid of that which is high, and fears shall be in the way. The fearing, the phobias, especially the fear of falling. Look at the next phrase. And the almond trees shall flourish. Almond blossoms are white, and it's talking about the whitening of the hair. I always tell people you can tell which build we've gone through by the gray that I have in my, this is the auditorium build here, and this is the gymnasium build here, and the graying process, it's the progression of life. The premise is, remember now, in your youth, because the progression, boy, the days pass, the years add up, and before you know it, you'll say, it seemed like yesterday I sat in college. It seemed like yesterday I had an opportunity. The Bible, I remember that. Seems like yesterday, but now it's decades ago. Boy, should I start serving God now? And so the progression in life, it says, the almond trees flourish, the next phrase, and the grasshopper shall be a burden and desire shall fail your appetite. You're not eating as much because man goeth to his long home and the mourners go about the streets. Is anybody seeing the aging process? Boy, the progression of life? The people trembling, the backs bowing, the grinder ceasing, and the ears dimming, and at night you're rising, and the almond, the whitening of the hair, and the appetite decreasing, and then the mourners go to the streets, the funerals that you go to. It seems like it was a rarity in high school when we had two seniors in accidents, one in a car accident, one in a hunting accident that ended up losing their lives, and the funerals, and just two in my high school 4 years. And the older I get, the more funerals I go to. And it's talking about the progression of life. Look at verse 7, verse 6. Wherever the silver cord be loosed, or the golden bowl be broken, or the pitcher be broken at the fountain, we have this treasure in earthen vessels. The bowl be broken, the pitcher be broken. It's talking about the aging process. Verse 7, then shall the dust return to the earth as it was, ashes to ashes, dust to dust, and the spirit shall return unto God who gave it. Naked came I out of my mother's womb, naked shall I return hither. The Lord giveth, the Lord taketh away. Blessed be the name of the Lord. We only have so many days to serve the Lord. And again, the premise is, remember now. Now, not someday when I get married, or someday when I have kids, but then I'll get serious about the Lord, or someday when I have more time on my hand. But we need to read our Bible now, pray now, walk with God now. We need to worship the Lord and praise God and make sure we're living and honoring life for the Lord, for His glory. Remember now. We had supper last night with Dr. Barber and Dr. Box, and I felt like I was in a class, History of Christianity of the 20th Century, and just huge name after huge name after huge name talked about, and different things that I had never known. I was on the edge of my seat just drinking it in and learning, and the thing that was striking about it, and they made note of, was the fact that almost all of those that were mentioned, boy, big name, after great work of God, after great work of God, boy, they're not on the scene anymore. Eventually, we will take our last breath. Eventually, we will come to the end of our days, and we need to make sure that we remember now. Hosea describes a gradual process of aging when Hosea 7:9 says, gray hairs are here and there upon him, yet he knoweth it not. I remember when I went to college, my dad who took me canoeing, and we do all kinds of things. Sports and basketball. And when I went to college, it seemed like just over 1 year's time, he went from a head of dark hair to absolutely white hair. From active and athletic to having a silent heart attack, having a triple bypass. And it seemed like it was just in a moment, he went from vitality and youth to on the latter end of his days. And for me also, it seems like yesterday I was in grade school. I remember like it was yesterday when I went to the ninth grade, and just the fear and trembling of being new to high school and all the hazing and everything that was done. And it seems like yesterday I graduated from high school. Like yesterday when I went to college, saw my wife for the first time and fell madly in love with Charlene. And the dating process, getting married, and then graduating college, going off into the ministry. And it seemed like yesterday, just yesterday, when I was an assistant pastor out in California, and then surrendering to pastor and going to take the church in Baltimore. It seemed like yesterday. That was 14 years ago that happened. It was 20 years ago I graduated from college. It was 25 years ago I graduated from high school. In the days, they just did click off, and the years passing, and the calendar flipping, and the clock ticking. Boy, and if we don't serve God now, remember now thy Creator. Gray hairs are here and there, yet He knoweth it not. That gradual graying, if you don't have some checkpoints where you say, as for me and my house, we will serve the Lord. Boy, we're starting today. Tomorrow morning, I'm going to open my Bible and start reading like I should be. I'm going to spend time in prayer. I'm going to have a set time and a set place where I walk with God. I'm going to do right today. Now, I'm going to make sure that the fervent urgency of now, I'm going to make sure that I live my life as if this were the last day of my life. In God's grace, He'll give us more and more, Lord willing. But we shouldn't be planning presumptuously. We should be living our life, remember now. Well, in verse number 8, we have verse number 1, we have the premise of life, and the premise is remember now. And then from verse number 2 down through verse number 7, we have the progression of life. And then in verse number 8, we have a one-sentence preoccupation. We saw it in Ecclesiastes chapter 2. He expounded upon it. But here in verse number 8, he says, "Vanity of vanities, saith the preacher, all is vanity." Solomon almost did this in reverse, where he chose every single path, went every single way that he could, trying to find the fulfillment and contentment and satisfaction and just having a great life and the joy in life. He tried every way there was, and at the end, the preoccupation of life. In fact, turn to Ecclesiastes chapter 2, if you will, quickly. Look at a few of his preoccupations. He says, remember now. And then he talks about that progression, how we all get older, and if we're not careful, time will get away from us. And then he notes the preoccupation, vanity of vanities. He took that 30-day challenge, that 30-year challenge. He spent years and years and years trying to chase down, chasing the wind. The first thing he was preoccupied with, look at verse number 1. You've seen it before. I won't go into detail. The preoccupation with pleasure. Verse 1. I said in my heart, go to now, I will prove thee with mirth. Therefore, enjoy pleasure. And behold, this also is, what's the next word say it, is vanity. Vanity of vanity is a hollowness, it's an emptiness. Verse 2. I said of laughter, pleasure, it is mad, and of mirth, what doeth it? And of course, this is talking about the lust of the flesh, that enjoyment, that pleasure. Why, he was preoccupied with it. Well, the pleasure, if that's not it, it must be position. Look at verse number 4. I made me great works. I builded me houses. I planted me vineyards. I made me gardens and orchards, and I planted trees in them of all kinds of fruit. I made me pools of water to water wherewith the wood that bringeth forth trees. Verse 7, I got me servants. I was somebody. Boy, I had social status. I climbed that corporate ladder. Boy, I achieved in my life. And he was preoccupied with pleasure. He was preoccupied with position. How about prosperity? Look at verse number 7. I got me servants and maidens, had servants born in my house. Also I had, say it with me, I had great possessions of great and small cattle above all that were in Jerusalem before me, great possessions. I gathered me also silver and gold and the peculiar treasures of the kings. Boy, if you want to glance at how rich Solomon was, take a look at his house. Take a look at the king's house that he built. His decor wasn't based upon oak or lyptus or cherry wood. Boy, it was solid gold throughout. He was preoccupied with that pleasure, preoccupied with position, preoccupied with prosperity. How about his preoccupation with power? Look at verse 9. So I was great and increased more than all that were before me in Jerusalem. Also, my wisdom remained with me. And by the way, I think it should be noted that those preoccupations that he chased down and found they were dead ends are almost the core direction that most of America goes. Desiring and motivated by, and their goal in life is pleasure or position or prosperity or power. How about possessions? We alluded to it. Look at verse 10. Possessions, verse 10. And whatsoever my eyes desired, I kept not from them. I withheld not my heart from any joy, for my heart rejoiced in all my labor that was, and this was my portion of all my labor. Anything his eye desired, anything his heart wanted. Can you imagine driving by a luxury house and making one call to a banker saying, boy, purchase that house on 14th and J, 14th and whatever. Driving by a car dealership and just, hey, I like catches your fancy, and just swiping the card and driving off with a brand new car. The finest of restaurants, the finest of clothes, the finest of stores. And that's how Solomon lived. There was nothing that he wanted that he did not have. Look at what he said about it, though. Look at verse number 11. Then I looked on all the works that my hands had wrought, and on all the labor that I had labored to do, and behold, all was what? Vanity. Vanity of vanity, saith the preacher, all is vanity. All was vanity and vexation of spirit, and there was no profit under the sun. He sums up all of those dreams he was chasing, all of those goals that he had set and he pursued. He sums it up all up by saying, remember now thy Creator in the days of thy youth. The progression of life, time's going to fly, you're going to age, trying to chase all these things down. In fact, turn back to chapter 12, if you will, where he summarized it in verse 8. Vanity of vanities, all is vanity, saith the preacher. It's hollowness, it's emptiness. Look at verse number 12. And further, by these, my son, be admonished of making many books, there is no end, and much study is weariness of the flesh. Boy, just getting facts for fact's sake, information for information's sake, boy, there has to be a goal that says, I want to serve the Lord. Boy, I want to honor the Lord. I'm going to pursue the Lord. I'm going to walk with the Lord. I'm going to glorify the Lord. I'm going to testify the Lord. I'm going to magnify the Lord in my body. And boy, that has to be the core. That has to be our goal. The premise of life. Verse number one, remember now. The progression in life. We saw the gradual graying, the back stooping, and then the preoccupation with life and by chasing it all. And then at the end, verse number 13, he says, let us hear the conclusion. Let us hear the conclusion of the whole matter. Can I tell you what my wealth and my wisdom has found trying to track down all of these roads? Can I tell you what my brains and my bucks, I tried it all, and can I tell you what the proclamation number four, the proclamation about life should be? Let us hear the conclusion of the whole matter. Fear God, keep his commandments, honor God, reverence God, have a respect, an awesome attitude towards God, realizing how holy he is. Fear God and keep his commandments, for this is the whole duty of man. Now, duty, we know that it's what we're supposed to do. Fear God, keep his commandments. He hath showed thee, O man, what is good, and what doth the Lord require of thee, but to do justly and to love mercy and to walk humbly with the Lord thy God. That's our duty. That's what we should be doing. But understand, don't miss the word before that. This is the whole duty of man. The duty, but the whole is the delight. Where vanity of vanities, all is vanity, saith the preacher, there's a hole, there's an emptiness, there's a hollowness. We chase those dreams, and at the end of those dreams, we realize how empty and how vain and how hollow they were if it's apart from serving the Lord with our life, honoring the Lord. And I'm not talking about secular or full-time. I'm talking about whatever God has called you to do, to make sure you're doing it for the glory of God. And so the vanity of vanities when you're chasing those dreams, the wholeness, filling that hole, this is the wholeness of man. This is the fulfillment, the whole duty of man, the satisfaction of man. It's when we're doing what God has created us to do. Boy, walking with him, loving him, blessing him, praising him, reading about him, worshiping him, magnifying him. Boy, the premise, remember now, the progression, back stooping, hair graying, eyes dimming, the preoccupation, anything other than be not unwise, but understanding what the will of the Lord is. And the proclamation at the end. In California, we had an in-ground pool in the backyard. Everybody did. I remember when Stephen was about 2-3 years old, he was toddling. He would go into the pool, couldn't touch even the shallow end of the pool, and he would just grab hold and hug on and love on Dad's neck. And boy, it was just great. I loved it until he got big enough to touch the bottom of the shallow end of the pool. And then he was pushing away from Father and pushing away from Dad and just goofing off in the water, having fun himself. And when I miss those times of hugging on and that around my neck, I would always pull him into the deeper end of the pool. And boy, that fear of the unknown, grabbing hold of the neck. Boy, hugging on, loving on, embracing Father because of the deeper end of the pool. I've found when we're in the shallow end of the pool, it's pretty easy to become self-reliant, independent. Boy, I got this. I can do this. I know this. And every once in a while, God will pull us into the deeper end of the pool to force us, to make sure that we'll trust in the Lord with all our heart, to lean not into our own understanding. Boy, he wants that kind of a relationship. He wants that kind of a connection. He wants us to have that kind of a life, boy, leaning towards, fearing God and keeping his commandments, blessing him and loving on him. Let us hear the conclusion of the whole matter. Boy, God's will or chasing whatever my heart's desire is. Two roads diverged in a yellow wood, and sorry, I could not travel both. And be one traveler long I stood, and looked down one as far as I could to where it bent, and the other undergrowth. Then took the other as just as fair, and having perhaps a better claim, because it was grassy and wanted wear, though as for that the passing there had warned them really about the same. And both that morning equally lay, in leaves no step had trodden black. Oh, I kept the first for another day, yet knowing how way leads on to way, I doubted if I should ever come back. I shall be telling this with a sigh, somewhere ages and ages hence. Two roads diverged in the wood, and I took the one less traveled by, and that has made all the difference. Every morning we wake up, we have the rest of our life laid out before us. Two roads, God's will and any other direction. All we like sheep have gone astray. We've turned everyone to his own way. It's not a matter of my way being the wrong way. It's a matter of I need to make sure that my way is yielded to God's way, lie passive in the hands of God, knowing no will but his will, having no desires but his desires. Where every morning we wake up, we have a choice. Am I going to read my Bible? Am I going to pray? Am I going to honor God? On the way back to the dorms, am I going to treat people and act towards people, relate to people the way God would have me to do? Boy, remember now. You know, every day that we sit in a dorm or are in a class, it's a reminder that there were two people that remembered now their Creator in the days of their youth. I sure am glad that Dr. and Mrs. Horton, when they were 23 and 24, moved to Pensacola. The days of their youth, when they were 25, 26, and 1954 started, that the school that the ministries were birthed out of. Boy, it's not a matter of wait till someday, when I get married, someday, when the schedule, when midterms are over, someday, this summer. Boy, I'll start then. If you're like me, you realize usually someday never does get here. We need to remember now. Remember now thy Creator in the days of thy youth.
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3: His name is Roger Boisley. He is a NASA engineer, and he began pointing out some things that were of deep concern to him. And the reason he kept bringing these things up is because he did understand what was at stake. So Boisley was this voice that continually came up, much to the frustration of others at NASA. They felt like Boisley's concerns were unmerited or unwarranted, maybe at some place or extent, you know, overextended concerns. Boisley wrote a memo, not a long one, but he detailed in this brief but very direct memo some of his immediate concerns. In that memo, he said the result would be a catastrophe of the highest order, the loss of human life. He writes later in the same memo, "It is my honest and very real fear that if we do not take immediate action to dedicate a team to solve the problem, then we stand in jeopardy of losing a flight along with all the launch pad facilities." Boisley is the one who continually said, I think we have to do something. It was on January 28th, a very cool morning in 1986, a date that for many in this room would seem like worlds ago, but to others almost like it was yesterday. It was on that morning that the Space Shuttle Challenger lifted off from the launch pad, and Boisley said, it looks like we dodged a bullet. There is recorded conversation, some just playful banter. Most of it was just the detailing of what was taking place, the level to which engines were to be taken or brought back down and then taken back up. All of it seemed to be going as planned, but 73 seconds into the flight. At this point, the Challenger is miles above the Earth. There are crowds of people, families, children of the astronauts on board that are looking below. The first teacher that was to ever be in space was aboard the Challenger flight. 73 seconds into the flight, there stood a silence. In fact, if you watch clips of what was taking place in the control room, it was almost a sense of shock. People didn't cry out, they didn't scream, they just continued to look at a screen that was before them. Some of them just quietly put their head down or looked away. The crowds didn't know what to do. Some people began to wonder and look around, thinking, is there the possibility of some survival? But what they had witnessed was the catastrophe that Boisley was trying to warn others of. It was just an O-ring, something that was to seal one compartment from another. There were actually two, a main and then a backup, a secondary a safety measure, and both of them failed. When you study the tapes, you can look and see from the very liftoff, there was a problem. The last recorded words of the man piloting the flight, he just uttered what you and I might say for something that seems so inconsequential, but to him it was his life. He just said, uh-oh. And the transcript goes silent. There's no more communication. They lost their life. Boisley knew what was at stake. He, with an urgency, continued to sound the alarm, which obviously went unheeded. I have to tell you, I have mentioned this before, but it's my first time preaching through the book of Galatians. I've preached passages from the book. I've even done some series within the book. It's my first time now to preach from start to, God willing, will be finished. And I have oftentimes approached the book in my study with some consternation, some sense of, wow, this is hard to completely put together. Why is this so difficult? And I think especially in the first two chapters, it's because Paul is reviewing things with such an urgency because he knows exactly what's at stake. It most likely is his first epistle, and Paul is trying to say, okay, this is who I am. Boisley was a NASA engineer. He wants everyone to know, I've got the credentials, the qualifications, the history. I want you to know who I am. I'm not just somebody saying this is what I think. This is my concern because I know what's at stake. And so the Apostle Paul says, these are my credentials. This is my history. Hey, listen, I didn't even get this doctrine from the Apostle Peter. I went and saw him, but I wanted to be with him here. What's it like to have been with Jesus? I got the gospel from Jesus Christ himself. He says, this is what I used to be. This is what I am now. Listen, with God as my witness, I want you to know I'm here to contend for the gospel. Paul knew this is what is at stake. As we begin chapter 2 this morning, we find that there is still somewhat of this narrative through the end of chapter 2. Paul's telling us the story of events that are going to help him build through the remainder of the book the solidity, the foundational truths of, the essentials of the gospel message. Your Bibles are open right now, or I'd invite you to open them to Galatians chapter number 2. Galatians chapter number 2. To give some background to what's taking place at Paul's visit now to Jerusalem, we start to see that there are basically three different parties, groups of people involved. Before we look at the scripture, consider the parties that are here, the people that have gathered together. The first group that we have we'll call the Pauline party, Well, that's going to include Paul, his traveling companion, Barnabas. Now, we know about Paul. He's been introducing himself. We also know something, if we have some history with Scripture. We know about a guy named Barnabas. Barnabas was the kind of guy that would do what you'd want someone to do for you, but sometimes we fail to do for others. We get a little bit nervous about certain people, and Paul was certainly one that people could be nervous about. He's the guy who'd persecuted the church. He'd gone

Barnabas is the guy that goes out to him. It tells us in Acts chapter 9, verse number 26, and when Saul was come to Jerusalem, he essayed, he wanted to join himself to the disciples, but they were all afraid of him and believed not that he was a disciple. But Barnabas took him and brought him to the apostles and declared unto them how he had seen the Lord in the way and that he had spoken to him and how he had preached boldly at Damascus in the name of Jesus. Barnabas is certainly this son of encouragement, this son of consolation. He was wonderfully used to aid and assist the Apostle Paul. So Barnabas is there, that makes sense. But God in his wisdom said, hey, Paul, there's another guy I want you to take with you to Jerusalem. Possibly his first time ever to that grand city. He was not a Jew who'd be accustomed to participating in the feasts, the celebrations, all of the beauty of going to the temple and the worship of God. This would be completely foreign to him. He's a Gentile. His name is Titus, and Titus did not follow all of the customs, the rites of passage, the Jewish laws. He was a Gentile, but guess what this Gentile heard? He heard of the sweet name of Jesus Christ. He heard that whoever's thirsty can drink of the water of life, and whoever will may be saved. And Titus was gloriously saved by the gospel of grace. And so God said, hey, Paul, take Titus with you to Jerusalem as well. Frankly, Paul may have scratched his head and said, Lord, that's a strange one to take. Or maybe the Apostle Paul, and putting all the pieces together, may have said, Titus is perfect. With Titus there, we're going to see what the church in Jerusalem is really all about. Okay, so you've got the Pauline party. The next group that you have is what we'll call, for lack of a better term, the problem party. The problem party. In other words, when you saw this group coming, you'd start to shake your head and say, oh, it's going to be a problem. The problem party consisted of those that we'll call the Judaizers. They're those that were tinkering with the gospel. This is something that we are never granted permission to do. And I will add, never are we permitted to play with the gospel. But that's what the Judaizers were doing. They were working to preserve the traditions and laws and customs of the Hebrew faith while combining them with the truths of Christianity. Okay, now let me ask an important question. Was it okay for them to preserve some of the customs of the Jewish faith? Was that okay for them to do? Could they preserve some of the traditions that they had grown up with and connected to? Sure, go ahead and save them. Just don't connect them to the gospel. Do you want to remember some of the feasts that you've celebrated? Great. Do you want to dress a certain way? Fine. Do you want to observe some dietary restrictions? Go ahead. Just don't connect it to the gospel. What the Judaizers wanted to do is say, hey, we're all about the gospel in addition to those things that have been so vitally important to us. And my friend, no matter who we are, no matter what age or stage of life we're living, you can never attach anything to the gospel and it still be the gospel. The Apostle Paul addresses this early in Galatians, in Galatians chapter 1. If your Bible's open, just look at it again. Remember what he said early on, Galatians 1, beginning in verse number 6. I marvel that ye are so soon removed from him that called you into the grace of Christ. Here's what he says. Unto another gospel, which is not another, but there be some that trouble you and would pervert the gospel of Christ. Please note this. I do not in any way, shape, or form doubt or bring into question the sincerity of those that we refer to as the problem party or the Judaizers. I'm not doubting their sincerity, not for a moment. I think they were sincere about their desire to say, we have to preserve these. We can't let these fall away. This is so important. We've got to hang on to it. Listen, I believe they were sincere, but it is possible to be sincerely wrong. And the Apostle Paul said, you are wrong.

0: and we're going to bring it into full light. So you have the Pauline party, you've got the problem party, and then you've also got the prominent, or you might call them the pillar party. These are people who are the stalwarts of the faith, the pillars of this group at the early church. Who were the pillars? Well, you got some big hitters, okay? Okay, so the pillars are the Apostle Peter. Well, the Apostle Peter, wow, this guy, he's you know, been the spokesperson for the disciples. He walked and talked with Jesus. Jesus gave him some very direct commissions. The Apostle Peter. Okay, who else do you have? The Apostle John. Wow, this beloved disciple. He had a nickname early on, the Sons of Thunder, you know? He was quite a guy. John, he's the one who laid on Jesus' chest. He's the guy who had this access into the eyes and heart of Jesus amongst the disciples that seems unique. The Apostle John's there. And then add one more name to this already prestigious list. James, Pastor James, not apostle, Pastor James, the brother of Jesus. Whoa, this is the trifecta of big names. Can you imagine? I mean, I'd have them sign my scroll if I'm back then, you know? I'm hanging around afterwards like, hey, Paul, would you, you know, these guys, this is impressive. So yeah, I got the Apostle Peter's, you know, I got his signature right here. It's really cool. And I got John's. In fact, I have John's trading card. It's really cool. And these are the guys you want. They're the pillars. They're the prominent ones. And they are actually part of the problem. Okay, so let's just walk through what is it that takes place between these three parties. The first thing we see is the reason that Paul goes. The reason he goes is what we'll refer to as confirmation. Paul is not going for approval. Listen, if you're reading through Galatians on your own, Paul does not go and say, listen, I better go and make sure I've got this right. Hey, everybody, please don't miss this. This is important for who Paul is. From whom did the Apostle Paul get the gospel? Yeah, I heard it. He got it from Jesus directly. So Paul doesn't have to go and say, hey, guys, let me confer with you for a minute. You know, I got something from Jesus, but I just want to make sure from you guys that it's correct. He doesn't have to do that because Paul got it from Jesus. So Paul is not going to Jerusalem to say, I need confirmation that I have it right. He says, listen, I got to go to make sure we're all on the same page here. I know that I have it right. Listen, Christian, have you ever had someone say to you something like this? Well, how do you know you're right? Have you ever had someone ask you that question? Do you ever say something like this? Do you say, well, I think like 99% I'm sure. Do you have the ability to say, listen, I don't mean to be unkind about this in the least. Can you say this? This is your conversation. I don't mean to be unkind about it. I'm not trying to be arrogant in the least. But I do believe so strongly in the truths revealed in this word that I do believe, in fact, I'm basing my eternity on it. I believe absolutely, without doubt, the truth revealed by God to man in the pages of his word. You know, you can say that. You can say, I believe it 100%. You say, well, man, there's so much out there. No. Truth is something that's absolute. Either it's true or it's not. Either I believe it or I don't. You say, well, is it ever possible that a person could have doubt about what they believe? Sure it is. I mean, how many of you have a car that you doubt that it's actually going to make it to Walmart, okay? But you get in the car with the expectation it's going to deliver you. But like, I have this mixed thing of truth. And all I'm trying to say is you can rest with assurance that what you believe is true even when you have some flickering doubt. Like, oh, Lord. One man came to Jesus and he simply said, Lord, I believe. Help thou mine unbelief. Lord, I do believe this is true, but so many times on my human side, I wonder, the Apostle Paul, he's not playing this game of, I think it's mostly true. He's saying, I got it from Jesus and it's true. Okay, so what's he doing? He's going for confirmation that we're all on the same page. Look at Galatians chapter 2, verse 2. Galatians 2, verse 2. And I went up by revelation and communicated unto them that gospel which I preach among the Gentiles. Paul went to Jerusalem and just receives this confirmation that we're all on the same page. We're all preaching the same gospel. This is the gospel that Jesus delivered to me. It's the gospel that he left with the other apostles. This is, in fact, the gospel. Paul has those two companions with him. He wants to see how are they going to say that they should believe. Barnabas causes no controversy. They knew him. Barnabas was like the church at Jerusalem. This usually, by the way, when people are just like us, it usually proves to be no challenge. If everybody does it just like we do, it's no challenge. We can give each other a pat on the proverbial back. Hey, listen, we're all in this together because we're all the same. But what happens when we insert some little difference? There is, at one point, no room for difference regarding the gospel. But the Judaizers were saying, okay, let's say you have the gospel. We think you've got to add works. No room for that. The dilemma that we're going to see unfold here is that the pillars knew the gospel, but they're trying to bridge the gap from the gospel to those who were Hebrews. And now they're trying to walk this fine line and say, oh, this is challenging. Now what are we going to do? There's a Gentile here at Jerusalem. The Judaizers said, you have to follow the laws and the customs of the Hebrews. And Titus was not compelled to do so. Titus says, I don't have to do that. Paul, I thought what you said was that salvation is by grace through faith plus nothing. Yeah, that's exactly what I said. Yeah, but they say I have to follow the Jewish rite of circumcision. Is this the case? No, that's not the case. It's salvation by grace through faith plus nothing. Okay, so what should I do? What do you want to do? I want to be as I am. Amen. You've not lost something from your salvation, you've not added anything to your salvation. So Titus proves a dilemma, and he's the dilemma not really to the likes of Peter. Peter knows what the gospel is. Not to the likes of James. He's the pastor of the church. Not to the likes of John. The problem that he presents is, Peter's thinking, John's thinking, James thinking, we're going to have a big thing to deal with now in the church. And it would be a problem. Well, what Paul is going for is he wants confirmation regarding, are we all on the same page with the gospel? Look at the next thing that we see, the result, and that is confusion. Confusion. We see the reason he went, confirmation. We see the result. Oh, there was some confusion in the church. Look down at verse number 4, Galatians 2, verse 4. Here the Bible says this, and that because of false brethren, unawares brought in, who came in privily to spy out our liberty, which we have in Christ Jesus, that they might bring us into bondage. Okay, notice the words, false brethren, false brethren. Are there people who can be your brother who are confused about salvation? The answer is yes, but there are not brothers who preach another gospel. And you know what they were doing? They're preaching another gospel. They're saying, no, we're all about Jesus. We're all about him, his death, his burial, his resurrection. We're all about that. But if you're really going to be saved, you have to continue in the way of the Judeans, the Hebrews, the way of the Judeo faith. You've got to maintain that. And the Apostle Paul said there's no room for it. It is going to be this confusion now in this local Jerusalem church. Paul didn't deny the Jewish rites. He doesn't deny ceremonies or celebrations. He just demanded that they not be viewed as essential to salvation. In fact, this is interesting to me. While the Apostle Paul stood for the rights of Titus to not follow the Jewish customs, to not follow the Jewish laws, this is interesting. Paul wrote three what we call pastoral epistles. He wrote to Timothy twice, 1st and 2nd Timothy, and he wrote to Titus, the same Titus we're talking about here. So Titus, he says, no, Titus, you don't have to follow that custom. Guess what he encourages Timothy to do? Follow the custom. Timothy, I think it's going to best advance the gospel. Timothy, this is not for the gospel. It's just going to be something that's going to hinder your effectiveness with the gospel. Timothy, I think you should follow the rite of the Jew. You should align with this custom, not for salvation, just so you can further the gospel work. Isn't that interesting? Do you know what he's trying to do? He's trying to say, hey, what can I do to most effectively advance the gospel? Sometimes we get so caught up in our freedom, well, I don't have to do that, that we actually hinder the gospel. Every time Paul stands on this, it is only and always about the advancement of the gospel of Jesus Christ. The customs were not the problem. Viewing them as essential was the problem. At times, this is for us. At times, we become confused when a church or a ministry has a custom or a rule or a policy. Many times, they're simply institutional in nature, and they're intended to accomplish one of possibly many things. They're not saying that this is what you have to do to be a good Christian, but sometimes I think we misinterpret it as that. We start to say, well, you know, the church said, okay, for example, okay, let's use this as an example. We have the choir here and the orchestra here. Let's see here. The orchestra, you guys all wear these wonderfully handsome black robes, okay? Is that yours personally? No, so this belongs to the church. Okay, so you have a black robe. In fact, looking around, how embarrassing, you all wore the same thing today. That's really quite amazing. So you all have black robes. Let me ask you this. Why do you think you have to wear a black robe? I mean, don't all good Christians wear black robes? There was a day, by the way, that I think that would have been true, you know? But do you think you have to wear a black robe to church to be a good Christian? No, here's what you have to do. You have to wear a black robe to church if you want to play in the orchestra. I mean, that I don't know what your loudest suit jacket is, but let's say it's Easter yellow, okay? So Easter yellow, if you wore your Easter yellow sport coat to the orchestra today, it would be a little obvious, somewhat distracting, and against the rule, because we have a rule. You got to wear a black robe. You got to wear a choir robe to be in the choir. Hey, does every church do that? How many of you grew up in a church where you had a lot of liberty if you wanted to sing in the choir? How many of you grew up in a church like that? How many of you wore robes in your churches growing up? Three of you. Okay, so is that an essential? Now, think, would it be possible for someone to question if they were so connected to the way a church did it, wouldn't it be possible for someone to say, well, you know, did you hear, I don't know if you heard, but their orchestra, they don't wear the black robes. In fact, I saw one of the guys, he actually wore an Easter yellow jacket. Really suspect, okay. I'm being silly about this, but do you understand? Sometimes what we do is we take the policy, the procedure, the rule, and we start to assume that the church, the institution, the place that made it, actually believes that that is a thing necessary for salvation, or if we don't go that far, certainly for favor with God. Do you know why sometimes ministries, churches, have different policy, procedures, rules? A couple possibilities. First of all, it just helps, smoothness of operation. Oh, yeah, we do that because it helps things. Yeah, it helps move the ministry forward, so we do it because of that. Do you know why else? Preferences of leadership. Just a preference of leadership. Is that okay? Sure. The leadership says, let's do black robes, let's do choir, let's do that. So sometimes that's a reason. So sometimes we like to take aim and say, oh, I can't believe they restrict my liberty with a choir. No, that's not it at all. It's just like, oh, that's a preference. Sometimes it's a cultural consideration. We start to look, what's the cultural dynamic that takes place in Singapore? What's the cultural dynamic that takes place in France? What's the cultural dynamic that takes place in the South? Oh, what's the cultural dynamic that takes place in New England? And so we start to make cultural considerations. Sometimes it's just traditional values. Hey, this has been a long time tradition. And so we just, because of our traditional values, we incorporate that into. Sometimes it's in deference to others. Do you know why we don't do this? Not because we have a conviction about it, just because we're trying to, you know, show some deference to others. I suppose you could add a lot to that list. I just came up with five. But do you know what we're trying to point out? Listen, go ahead and do some things or not do some things, but don't always assume just because someone is or isn't doing something that they're being legalistic regarding their actions, their policies, their procedures. On the other side of this, there are times those within organizations that have rules that may not throw out the charge of legalism, but instead may actually adopt the rules or guidelines as their own and mistake them as means of gaining favor with God. So the ministry, the church, it has a rule. We sometimes adopt those as our own, thinking, if I do this because the church does it, that may also gain me favor with God. What we come to realize is that wherever we seek some license or attach some legalism, we have muddied the beauty, the purity of the gospel. And with real lives and eternity in the balance, there is much at stake as it pertains to the gospel message. It's why we see Paul's willingness to come to this last point, and that is the requirement, confrontation. Paul now gets to the place where he says, okay, I have to do this. And Paul is going to confront some of those heavy hitters that are pillars of this local assembly, the church. Okay, look at Galatians chapter 2, verse number 2 again. Galatians 2:2. And I went up by revelation and communicated unto them that gospel which I preach among the Gentiles, but privately to them which were of reputation, lest that by any means I should run or had run in vain. He's not saying that the gospel is vain. He's just saying, I don't want to see the investment that I've made in the churches be undone. So I'm going to be careful about how I approach this at the church in Jerusalem. Look and see what happens. Look down at verse number 11. Verse number 11, Galatians 2. But when Peter was come to Antioch, I withstood him to the face, because he was to be blamed. For before that, certain came from James. He did eat with the Gentiles, but when they were come, he withdrew and separated himself, fearing them which were of the circumcision. And the other Jews dissembled likewise with him. Now listen to this. Insomuch that Barnabas also was carried away with their dissimulation. But when I saw that they walked not uprightly according to the truth of the gospel, I said unto Peter before them all, if thou, being a Jew, livest after the manner of Gentiles, and not as do the Jews, why compellest thou the Gentiles to live as do the Jews? Please take note of this. I believe that the Apostle Paul had the utmost respect for these pillars at the church, but he worshiped only Jesus Christ. I'm going to say that again. I do believe it, you can see it in how Paul handles himself. He had the utmost respect. It was Paul that wrote himself. In Romans 12, he says, show honor to whom honor, tribute to whom tribute, fear to whom fear. Do you know what he's saying? He's saying, hey, listen, there are positions that need to be respected, and Paul shows it. But Paul worships only one person, and it's not a man. That person is Jesus Christ. So we see that in this passage, in this confrontation, we see that all people are built out of the same stuff. Paul says God's no respecter of persons, yet Paul did understand position. He understood honor. Notice how careful Paul was to meet with the leaders of the church in private. He knew the value of their position. He honors it. It's clearly possible to honor a person's position while not worshiping either the position or the person. Paul, is, again, he's no respecter of persons. He's just willing to go into this confrontation for the sake of the gospel. Hey, listen, church, campus church, you and I live in a day when we prize unity almost over anything. We just say, well, we can't confront someone because that might damage or put in jeopardy our unity. We should ask the question, am I truly loving someone if they believe that which is false and I don't tell them the truth? The only way to be unified is to do so around something we all believe in, and that is that which doesn't change with people, places, or time. Okay, let's do it this way, and we'll wrap up today. Hey, I love something, and I also hate something, and I think all of us here would agree. I love rhubarb, and all God's people said, because you do too, right? Okay, now I'm going to tell you something I hate. I love rhubarb. I hate boiled cabbage, okay? Yeah, oh yeah, okay. So I heard that audible expression, and I can tell this is a godly church, okay? I love rhubarb. I hate it with a passion. Like if I had a sign, I hate boiled cabbage, I would put up the sign. Anybody here by chance that we need to pray for that does actually love boiled cabbage? Anybody here? Oh, we have work to do, Lord. That's all pause right now. Okay, so you guys like boiled cabbage? You are, I say this with all sincerity, but with truthfulness, because I love you. You need help, okay? But rhubarb, yeah, okay. Now, just out of curiosity, just to make sure that we are who I believe we are, a wonderful church. Is there anybody here who says, I do not like rhubarb? I know you'd never go so far. No, put your hand. Oh, wait. I know no one would ever go so far as to say, I can't even form the words. But I know that there's nobody here. How many of you say, I just don't like rhubarb? How many of you that's? Wow. You stay afterwards is what I'm saying. Okay. As much as I hate to say this, is it okay to have an opinion about rhubarb? Yeah, the opinion that I love rhubarb is the right one. It's funny that we at times take things like that are non-essentials and in a sense replace them with essentials. They're non-essential. This is not what the Apostle Paul's talking about. He did not go to say, okay, let's talk about, is it okay for people to observe the customs? Some of the historic Jewish laws, the feasts, the observance of days. He didn't go to Jerusalem to discuss, is it okay for you to have a desire about that? He went to Jerusalem to say, listen, let me be clear. The gospel can't have anything attached to it. Don't take something that's fine for you to do. Don't take something that's fine for you to have an opinion about. Don't take something that actually enhances your worship of Christ, your picture of the gospel, his substitutionary death, the atonement, the washing. Don't take any of those things and attach them in a place they never have belonged. How is a person saved in the Old Testament? Isn't it wonderful that they were saved the same way that a person was saved in the New Testament? They were justified by faith. In the Old Testament, they looked forward to the coming of the Lamb, and they continually pictured it through sacrifices, through customs, through traditions, through observances that they were picturing. But those things, listen, the blood of thousands of rams, let the rivers flow from the sacrifice of bulls. Those things never produced an inkling of salvation. They were pictures of the one who was to come. His name's Jesus. And Paul was willing to say, this may disrupt our unity, but it is no true unity if we're not unified around truth. Campus Church, may we always hold to the purity of the gospel. The death, burial, resurrection of Jesus Christ, salvation by grace through faith plus nothing. Have some observances. Add some things to the means by which you can point yourself, others to Jesus. But may we never add anything to the gospel. And should it ever come, may we know what's at stake. Eternity is at stake, and the purity of the gospel message.
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0: Take your Bibles, please, and turn to Matthew chapter 2 again. Matthew chapter 2. It'll be our jumping off point for the message this morning. Matthew chapter 2, verses 1 through 6. This is a season of great joy. I hope you're high on the joy meter, everyone, this morning. Are you up there? Okay. If not, I pray this message will get you there, okay? I pray it will. The title of the message is, O Little Town of Bethlehem. What's the title, everyone? O Little Town of Bethlehem. Let's look at verses 3 through 6 of Matthew 2. Just verses 3 through 6. It says, when Herod the king had heard these things, he was troubled, and all Jerusalem with him. And when he had gathered all the chief priests and scribes of the people together, he demanded of them where Christ should be born. And they said unto him, in where? In Bethlehem. Bethlehem. Just a little town. How many of you were born in a little town? Raise your hand. I was born in a little town, Fremont, Michigan. It's where Gerber baby food is made. Maybe you've heard of that, okay? Whatever they're making that day, that's what the whole town smells like. You drive up and you go, oh, it's strained peas day, okay? And so I was born in a little town. Bethlehem's just a little town. They said unto him, verse 5, in Bethlehem of Judea, for thus it is written by the prophet, and thou, Bethlehem, in the land of Judah, art not thou the least among the princes of Judah? For out of thee, the little town of Bethlehem, shall come a governor that shall rule my people Israel. I don't know about you, but I like the old hymns. I like our connection to our heritage in the past with our hymns. It'd be like the Star-Spangled Banner connects us to our heritage as Americans, amen? And our hymns do the same. I like the old Christmas carols. I love the songs. And I love to look up the history. Maybe you've noticed that. I've mentioned a few hymn histories in my time here. I like to look up the history of the songs because it makes them more meaningful. So I looked up the song, O Little Town of Bethlehem, and one of my favorite Christmas carols. We sung it before the message. And here's the history of that song. Philip Brooks wrote this beloved Christmas carol in the late 1800s. He wrote it for a Sunday school children's program. He was inspired by a trip to Israel as a tourist. So if when you're singing that song, it sounds like he wrote it from the perspective of someone who was actually there, that's because he was actually there. And 3 years after his trip, he handed the words to the song to the church organist, and he said, have a tune ready for me in a week for the children's Christmas program. And the organist got the tune together in a week. He put the words to music. They never thought that song would live beyond their little program, but it did. And the rest is history. I love that song. Oh, little town of Bethlehem. Today, this morning, we're going to look at the city of Bethlehem, the little town of Bethlehem. And what we'll see is that Jesus identified with this little town at his birth to relate with us, to relate with where you and I live. And there's this common theme that's going to unfold as we look at the Old Testament passages related to Bethlehem. And the theme is a simple theme. It's the theme of salvation. When we look at the town of Bethlehem, we see that God can bring triumph out of our troubles and our trials and our tragedies. God can bring purpose out of our pain and our problems. God can save us from our sins. Jesus could have chosen to be born in any one of 100 towns and villages, but he chose this little town for a reason. That's because for 1,700 years, events were happening in Bethlehem that would be a preview to the main event.
2: And these events develop into a fitting picture of the human condition and our need for a Savior. Don't you love this about the Bible? The Bible has an amazing connection to it. The Bible wasn't written by one man, that would make it suspect. It was written by 40 different men over a period of 1,500 years on three different continents. There was no opportunity for collusion. Oh, there's a recent buzzword. Okay, collusion. All right, there was no opportunity for these guys to get together and say, hey, let's come up with this false religion. Hey, let's put this book together and make this religion. They couldn't have done that. It was impossible. And yet, when you read the Bible, what do you see? These amazing pictures, these amazing correlations, these amazing types, prophecies fulfilling. No man could have really written this book. This is God's book. There is no other book like it on the shelf. It's God's book. And we see throughout the Bible this unfolding picture about this one Jesus Christ, God in a human body, come to be the Savior of the world. And so I found an amazing connection in the Bible. Maybe you've studied this before, but I studied through the Old Testament references to Bethlehem, and I want to share with you what I found. And we find this common theme of salvation. First of all, first event, we're going to be flipping a lot, okay? Let's go to Genesis chapter 35. Genesis chapter 35. And let's take a trip back to the first event, the first mention. And here's what we see in this passage. We see life in the place of loss. Say that with me. Life in the place of loss. One more time. Life in the place of loss. Let's look at Genesis 35, 16 through 19. And they, that is Jacob and Rachel and their family, Genesis 35, 16, and they journeyed from Bethel, and there was but a little way to come to Ephrath. And Rachel travailed, and she had hard labor. And it came to pass, when she was in hard labor, that the midwife said unto her, fear not, thou shalt have this son also. And it came to pass, as her soul was in departing, for she died, that she called his name Benoni, but his father called him Benjamin. And Rachel died and was buried in the way to Ephrath, which is, everyone, Bethlehem. She died where? Near Bethlehem. Near Bethlehem. Rachel was Jacob's beloved wife. Her death came at the most unexpected time, after a time of great blessing. If you read the previous passage, you'll see that Jacob had just received a revelation from God that from his family would come this great nation that would possess the land of promise. And right after this time of great revelation, Rachel died in childbirth. Have you ever been there? Things are going well. Things are going great. And then something happens to you. A great day is followed by a very intense trial. I've been there, and I'm sure everyone in this room has been there. A great day followed by an intense trial. In this case, an intense tragedy. You'll notice, as I already mentioned, that Rachel died while they were traveling on the road to Bethlehem. Bethlehem, the first mention. Rachel, for many years, could not have children. One time, she presumptuously prayed to God, give me children, else I die. She wanted children so bad, she prayed to God, give me children, else I die. That seems to indicate to me that she wanted children more than anything. She wanted children more than anything in this world. It was more important to her than life in service to God. It was more important to her than love with her husband. She said, give me children, else I die. Hey, there's a lesson there, folks. Let's be careful what we wish for. God might just give it to us. Amen. And so God responded to her inordinate request. He gave her a child, and she died. Look back at the passage. Look at verse 18 again. It says that when her soul was departing, while she was taking her last breath, she named her little boy Benoni, son of my sorrow, son of my pain. Not a good name, everyone, right? How would you like that name to follow you, all right? I'd like to introduce you to my son. He's pain, okay? We wouldn't like that name, but why are you laughing at that, okay? My parents, I'm sure, thought about naming me that. But she said, son of my pain. She said, this son is the son of my sorrow. Jacob, though, you'll notice, even in the midst of this tragedy, Jacob had a different perspective than Rachel. And he changed his name to Benjamin, which means son of my right hand, a much better name, wouldn't you say? And so in this first mention, life comes out of death. There's a flicker of faith in the midst of this tragedy and loss. Jacob saw promise in the pain, and he knew from this little boy would come a blessed tribe of people. Life in the place of loss. That's what we learn at Bethlehem. Mary Farrar wrote this, listen, tragedy is a part of life. Sometimes God has to break you to build you, wound you to heal you, let you walk in the dark so you look for the light, let you feel so empty that he can fill you, show you the futility of life, so that you can see that everything is lost without Christ. Life is hard, but God is good. Would you say that with me? Life is hard, but God is good. Life is unpredictable, but God is sovereign. Life is unfair, but God is just. Life is short, but God is eternal. Amen. Can you see the amazing connection? Bethlehem is a place where life comes from loss. You can see why Jesus was born there. Jesus was the Son of the Father's right hand, who came in a place of death to bring us new life. I hope you know Jesus as your personal Savior this morning. The Bible says that we've all sinned. We've all broken God's moral laws. We stand condemned in the court of God. We would have to be perfect to earn our salvation. You would have to keep all the law all your life in order to be saved. And all of us fall way short. In fact, we sin with impunity. We sin all the time. We sin without hardly thinking about it. And the Bible says we're condemned. We're condemned to hell. We're condemned to be separated from God for all eternity. The Bible calls that eternal death. Eternal death. Jesus came, though. He lived the perfect life. He met the standard. He took the full weight of our sin. Being God, in one eternal moment, he took the full weight of our sin on the cross, and he offers us eternal life. He paid the payment for sin. He came in a place of death, and he brought life. Wow. What amazing connection. I hope you know that today. I hope you know Jesus as your personal Savior from sin. The Bible says if you'll repent of your sinful condition, the Bible even says you have to repent of your dead works. You cannot believe that your works will get you to heaven. You have to repent of that. That's pride. If you'll come to a place of repentance and turn in faith to Christ and call out to him and ask him for his gift of salvation, you will be saved. The moment you die, you'll go to heaven, not hell. And it's because Jesus came to Bethlehem. Let's look at the second mention. Turn with me quickly to Ruth, the book of Ruth, just a few books away, Ruth chapter 4. So we see life in the place of loss, now provision in the place of poverty. Say that with me, provision in the place of poverty. Ruth chapter 4, everyone. Ruth chapter 4, verses 9 through 11. Ruth chapter 4, verses 9 through 11, and we'll look at the second mention of Bethlehem here. And Boaz said unto the elders and unto all the people, ye are witnesses this day that I have bought all that was Elimelech's and all that was Chilion's and Mahlon's of the hand of Naomi. Moreover, Ruth the Moabitess, the wife of Mahlon, have I purchased to be my wife. to raise up the name of the dead upon his inheritance, that the name of the dead be not cut off from among his brethren and from the gate of this his place. Ye are witnesses this day. And all the people that were in the gate and the elders said, we are witnesses. The Lord make the woman that is come into thine house like Rachel and like Leah, which two did build the house of Israel. And do thou worthily in Ephrata, and be famous in, everyone, Bethlehem. In Bethlehem. This passage centers around the life of Ruth. Now, Ruth's mother-in-law, Naomi, was from Bethlehem. She was from Bethlehem. She moved to Moab, which is outside Israel on the east side of the Dead Sea, and a Gentile area. She moves there, and her husband dies. Ruth's husband dies, and her father-in-law dies. Her and her mother-in-law were without their husband. And so together, they move back to Bethlehem. Eventually, they make their way to Bethlehem. For a time, they live in abject poverty without a husband to help them, to support them. In Bible times, the landowners and farmers were required by law to leave some leftover harvest for the poor people. And so they would leave some for them to glean. And Ruth did this. She would glean the leftover grain for her and for Naomi. Think about that. Anybody who showed up to glean the leftovers was saying, I'm poor. I'm poor. I'll take the leftovers. I thought about this. What a degrading task to walk around in the field after everyone else was done. And she did this for herself. She did this for survival. Have you ever been in this kind of place in your life? You have this ideal image of what your life will be or what it will become or what you'll be doing, and then you find yourself doing something humbling, even degrading. You say to yourself, I can't believe at this point in my life, I'm doing this. I'm doing this. Yet God was working, right? God was working. And one day, Ruth met the owner of the field. This is a romantic story. How many of you like romantic stories? Be honest, okay? All right. They're in the Bible. I won't tell you the whole thing, but eventually they fell in love. They fell in love. But they could not marry because the law required that the nearest male relative was responsible to take care of Ruth. He would buy back the family property. He would take care of her and raise her children in the name of the deceased husband. This person was known as the kinsman redeemer. Say that with me, the kinsman redeemer. Or we would say the relative redeemer. Now, in this story, the nearest kinsman couldn't fulfill the role, so he relinquished it to Boaz. And in the passage we read, Boaz pays a substantial sum to marry Ruth and take on this responsibility. And the property that was purchased in the hometown of Bethlehem. What an amazing picture in the Bible. Jesus is our kinsman redeemer. Jesus, by the way, he's a descendant of Boaz, and Jesus is our relative as a man, and he paid the price for our eternal salvation. He purchased us with his own blood, the Bible says. Following a marriage metaphor throughout the whole Bible, we see that the church is the bride of Christ, and the book of Acts says he purchased that bride with his blood. He paid for that bride with his blood. A price that no one else can pay. He loved us. He saved us out of our destitute condition, lost in our sin, surviving from the leftovers of this world, and he redeemed us. Amen? He redeemed us. Bethlehem is a wonderful picture, a picture of Jesus. Let's go to the third one. Let's go to 1 Samuel. We see life in the place of loss. Go to 1 Samuel 16. We see provision in a place of poverty, redemption. Now we see honor from a place of humility, 1 Samuel 16, 1, 11, and 13. Let's look at verse 1. And the Lord said unto Samuel, how long wilt thou mourn for Saul? Samuel was the prophet. Saul was the first king. Saul had everything that a leader would need. And he had such potential. And yet he disobeyed the Lord and rebelled against the Lord and lost his way. And the Lord says to Samuel, how long are you going to mourn for Saul, seeing I've rejected him from reigning over Israel? Fill thine horn with oil and go, and I will send thee to Jesse the, who everyone? The Bethlehemite. Where did Jesse live? Bethlehem. For I have provided me a king among his sons. Verse 11, and Samuel said unto Jesse, are here all thy children? Line them up, line up all the boys. And they went through them, and no leading of the Lord. So he said, is this everybody? And he said, there remaineth yet the youngest, and behold, he keepeth the sheep. And Samuel said unto Jesse, send and fetch him, for we will not sit down till he come hither. Verse 13, then Samuel took the horn of oil and anointed him, that's David, in the midst of his brethren, and the Spirit of the Lord came upon David from that day forward. So Samuel rose up and went to Ramah. David was the youngest. He was faithful, obedient in a place of obscurity. He's out there with the sheep, taking care of the sheep. One day they said, who's going to take care of the sheep? And everyone looked at David. He was lowest on the totem pole. I've been there. I was on a church staff with 7 pastors on the church staff. I was brand new. I was the new youth pastor. They said, we're going to have this great children's Christmas program, and we want live animals. We want some live sheep up there. Who's going to go get the sheep? And they all looked at me. Go find a sheep. And I had to find a sheep and bring him. I went and found the sheep, and the thing was so dirty and full of his own filth. I said, I can't show up at this children's Christmas service with this thing. The thing, I was thinking of this little fluffy white animal. This thing was about this big and full of his own filth. So I put him in the tub and used Pert shampoo on him. And yes, I did. I scrubbed that sheep down, and I blowed him dry, folks. That sheep smelled good when he showed up. But that's where it was every staff meeting. It was every staff meeting. Who's going to do? And they'd look at me. Who's going to do? When it came to the passion play, who's going to be Jesus on the cross? That's where I drew the line and said, no! I'm not going on the cross. Okay. Everything else, they all looked at David. David, you're going to be the guy. Take care of the sheep. Oh, Brother Steve did a great job describing this. Humble. Long hours out there, 24/7 with the sheep. Alone. He had his harp. He knew the Lord who's with me. He was faithful. Even though it seems as if he was overlooked and unappreciated, he was faithful. It's good to know that God does not reward us based on how obvious our place of service is, but on how obedient we are to it. And David was faithful. His family had moved to a tiny town in the land of Judah called Bethlehem, and it was there in Bethlehem that God recognized his faithfulness and elevated him to a place of honor. He became the shepherd king. Anybody see a correlation? Jesus was born in the line of David. Jesus was born in Bethlehem. Jesus was faithful to his earthly father for 30 years, or as long as he lived. He was a carpenter. Think about that. Think about that. He was a carpenter, or a carpenter's assistant. I mean, the God of the universe, Jesus, spoke the worlds into existence, and he made wood. For at least a decade, maybe two, he just made things out of wood in a little shop. Yokes and plows and wooden locks and keys and doors and roofs and windows and tables and stools. Jesus made things out of wood. Speaking of Jesus being as a carpenter, Dallas Willard wrote this. Listen to this. If Jesus were to come today as he did then, he could carry out his mission through the most any decent and useful occupation. He could be a clerk or an accountant in a hardware store, a computer repairman, a banker, an editor, a doctor, a waiter, a teacher, a farmhand, a lab technician, a construction worker. He could run a house cleaning service and repair automobiles. In other words, if Jesus were to come today, he could very well do what you do. He could very well live in your apartment or house, hold down your job, have your education and life prospects, and live within your family's surroundings and time. None of this would be the least hindrance to the eternal kind of life that was his by nature, and a life that becomes available to us all through him. Isn't that profound? Jesus the carpenter died on a cross made of wood. He rose from a place of humility. He now is in a place of honor. Jesus is the shepherd king. Bethlehem is the birthplace of the anointed one, the Christ, the soon to come king, Jesus. One more. Let's look at one more. So we looked at life in the place of loss in Genesis, provision in the place of poverty in Ruth, honor in a place of humility in 1 Samuel. Let's go to Micah chapter 5. Now this passage was cited in the Matthew passage. Let's go there. I'll give you a second to find your way there. How many of you know your minor prophets? Okay. Micah follows the book of Jonah. Okay. Micah chapter 5. The last reference before the New Testament, last reference to Bethlehem. Micah chapter 5, verses 1 and 2. Look at verse 1 with me. Now gather thyself in troops, O daughter of troops. It's a play on word there. He hath laid siege against us. They shall smite the judge of Israel with a rod upon the cheek. But thou, Bethlehem, Ephratah, though thou be, everyone, little among the thousands of Judah, yet out of thee shall come forth unto me, that is to be ruler in Israel, whose going forth had been from of old, from everlasting. From of old, from everlasting. What an amazing prophecy. The nation of Israel that came from Jacob and his descendants, they had left their first love. They had left their love for the Lord. They'd become an idolatrous people. Their leaders had led them down a path of pagan philosophy and worship, and they had failed God. They had failed to be faithful to the Lord. They were in this cycle, this cycle for years. Things would be going well, and they'd get complacent, and then they'd compromise, and they'd go into idol worship and forget God, and then God would bring calamity, and then they would cry out to the Lord for deliverance. And God would deliver them. And then the cycle would start over. How many of you have studied this? It's just over and over for hundreds of years. Things would go well again. They'd get complacent, compromise, calamity, then they'd cry out to the Lord. And the Lord finally said, I'm not going to keep doing this. We're not going to keep doing this.

And they only cry out to God when things get tough. Some of them are living, they're living in bondage to their sin. And they're living well below their privilege. They should be living a life of abundance and victory and purity. And they're still walking in sin. Some of the same sins they had before they were saved. But God was still with his people. He was just waiting for them to repent. And God is still with us even when we're unfaithful. He's just waiting for us to repent. Verse 1 of our passage indicates that their tiny little army was no match for the conquering nation that was to come. Their judge or leader would be smitten. King Zedekiah, you know the story, was taken as a captive slave. He was humiliated by having his eyes put out. He was led in a procession, a parade in front of the conquering people. A show of their victory. How low could this nation go? This was the lowest point, or one of the lowest points in their history. Yet in a time of failure, who's listening? In a time of failure, in a time of consequence, in a time of compromise, God gave great promise. Verse 2, he says, from the little town of Bethlehem, there's going to come a ruler, a new king. Your king has failed. You've failed. But a new king is coming out of Bethlehem whose reign shall be everlasting. Everlasting. There it is right there in your Bible. The culmination of the salvation story related to Bethlehem in the Old Testament. Now we know what comes in Matthew and Luke. As they look back on this passage and say, this today is the fulfillment of what Micah said. This is the eternal King right here, the Savior. Jesus was born in a small town, in a humble stable, so that he could prove himself to be God in human flesh, the Lord of the universe, and come save us from our sins. He came to make up for our losses. He came to forgive us for our failures. He came to be our loving leader. He came in the little town of Bethlehem. We sang the last verse. Here's how it goes. O holy child of Bethlehem, descend to us, we pray. Cast out our sin and enter in. Be born in us today. We hear the Christmas angels, the great glad tidings tell, oh, come to us, abide with us, our Lord Emmanuel. You could ask this morning in this Christmas season, can Jesus bring joy out of my sorrow? Can Jesus bring triumph out of my tragedy and loss? Can Jesus help me in my helplessness? Does Jesus recognize me in my place of insignificance? Can Jesus strengthen me in my spiritual weakness? Can Jesus save me from my sin? And the answer is yes. Jesus can do all of those things. Jesus chose this little town for his birth so he could relate with you and I. He came to this evil earth. He came in a time of captivity. He came in a time of failure. He was born in an obscure manger. He came to Bethlehem, a little town, the least, to identify with our basic human struggles, sin, death, tragedy, sorrow, poverty, obscurity, and spiritual weakness. And I'm here to tell you this morning that God can meet you where you are.

0: He can save you. He can help you. He can walk with you. He will meet you at your Bethlehem.
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3: All right, Kelly, welcome back. And to our listeners, welcome back. Thanks for joining us.
4: Yep, glad you can.
3: And now, before we get into today's sermon, I want to ask a preliminary question. What do you think about evangelism? Now, specifically, as a category, as a title, an evangelist.
4: Okay.
3: What do you think of that? Has our 20th century televangelist ruined it for us and we just don't use that term anymore? Or what do you think of this idea of an evangelist?
4: Wow. That is a spiky thing to come to an answer. I feel like I want a little time to think about that because it's gotten muddied.
3: Yeah.
4: Like evangelical. A word ends up getting baggage.
3: Yeah.
4: An evangelist does. So in the church sense, and to be an evangelist is exactly what God calls us to do. Mm-hmm. But we don't tend to put a title on it.
3: There's also, well, I believe one of the gifts of the Holy Spirit is this gift of evangelism. It's actually a thing.
4: Yes.
3: It's not just like a task or something that we're called to be a part of, but it's like, it is actually a thing. I was thinking about it earlier this week because I feel like we highlight missionaries just generally, whereas I know a number of those missionaries are evangelist missionaries. They are actually out with a specific task. They're not just missionaries to a specific group or a need.
4: Yes, a task.
3: Yeah, they're also actual evangelizing.
4: Yes.
3: Like, and so that's something that came to mind. The reason why I'm asking is we're going to hear from someone who was of that kind of late 1800s, early 1900s, that like pre-revival, revivalist period. These men were called evangelists.
4: Yes.
3: That's literally what they did.
4: Yes.
3: But it wasn't to a foreign country, even though our minister today actually had been to many countries. Anyway, it was that idea of like, where did this word go? What happened to it? Anyway.
4: Well, life happens to it. Yeah. There's an ancestric family relationship up our line of a grandfather who was an itinerant evangelist.
3: Oh, yeah.
4: And his living was to go on a circuit from church to church to church. And on the other family line, a couple generations back of that, and it was an honored capacity.
3: Mm.
4: And in many ways, the whole family ends up serving it. In my husband's line, they were the singing Robins.
3: Right.
4: And they were. And you put those people in a room today and it's awesome. So it's the messing that comes around with misuse that we might carry as baggage.
3: Right.
4: We want to lose that today then.
3: We do. Well, part of the reason why I'm asking, and I'm also asking our listeners, you know, pay attention to these words. Sometimes on this show, we'll have a chance to introduce you to someone. They weren't just, some of our great sermons of the past, you know, 150, 200 years, they were pastors of a church. And I don't want to say, oh, they were just pastors. I mean, pastors of a church for decades, 40 years at one church,
4: yes.
3: And their sermons live even today.
4: Yes.
3: Others, they pastored nothing. They were evangelists, or they were in some other capacity within the church, but they traveled everywhere. So it's just this unique thing that, I mean, today we wouldn't, so much is digital. I feel like we do have digital evangelists today, and they wouldn't, I bet they would even do a little like, oh, I'm not very comfortable with that term, but I bet they would. I bet it's just like, you're just an evangelist, aren't you? Like, oh, don't use that word on me. I'm a YouTuber or whatever. Like the term is that they use.
4: How about this? There's a fire in the belly.
3: Mm-hmm.
4: That's what they say.
3: Yeah.
4: And the Lord places that fire very specifically in many of his servants.
3: Well, today we're going to hear from a man named John Wilbur Chapman. I'll tell you a little bit about him. I had to look him up. I'll be honest. I did not know very much about him. John Wilbur Chapman was born June 17th, 1859. This is quite a while ago. He attended a Quaker day school and a Methodist Sunday school. And apparently, he committed his life to ministry by the age of 17. Mm-hmm. He attended Oberlin College, Lake Forest University, Lane Theological Seminary. He was ordained in 1881. So he would have been 22-ish years old when he was ordained as a minister.
4: Okay. So he was born just as the Civil War was at its height and coming of age just as, let's say, the World's Fair.
3: Yes. Well, I'll get to that in a second. He actually married several times, and that's kind of a sad story. I won't get into it, but he pastored several churches between 1882 and 1902. For about 20 years, he was pastoring churches. But during that time, speaking of the World's Fair, in 1893, mm-hmm. at the Chicago World's Fair, he preached with D.L. Moody.
4: Mm.
3: And now this is the World's Fair in Chicago, the one that the books are about, the movies, possibly the documentaries, the big one, the White City, you know, if you remember, they built that.
4: Yes.
3: If you read that book. Mm-hmm. But he preached a sermon called "The Master Has Come and Calleth Thee." And apparently it reached a lot of people. I mean, you're talking about everything that was happening in Chicago at that time. He's there. John Wilbur Chapman is there with Moody mm-hmm. preaching this sermon. And it started something of his evangelical
4: presence
3: mm-hmm. and his method. Mm. There was something about how he presented it. He's like, this works.
4: Yes.
3: And I don't mean formulaic. It was just this. It fit his personality. They said he was very refined and scholarly, as opposed to some of the other evangelists were loud or, you know, fiery, that kind of a thing. But anyway, Chapman was influential in the revival movement.
4: Mm-hmm.
3: And as he was doing his evangelical circuit, he hired Billy Sunday to join him. And Billy Sunday is very different from John Wilbur Chapman. We've actually featured Billy Sunday on this program before.
4: Yes.
3: If you're interested, go back and look that up in our archives. Anyway, all of this background, just to say that John Wilbur Chapman had an interesting background of both church ministry, pastoring church for decades, and also this almost globe-traveling evangelism ministry and this revival, especially here in the States.
4: Mm-hmm.
3: It has been said that his sermons have reached over 60 million people.
4: Oh, my goodness.
3: I don't know how they track this.
4: Yes.
3: It's kind of like saying Billy Graham reached hundreds of millions. It's like hard to tell.
4: Right.
3: But, I mean, the fact that we're still talking about him today says a lot. A fun little fact, he also wrote a number of hymns. I found 10 or 12, which is kind of fun when they have a little I also write hymns. You know, that's kind of a fun little plus. I wish I could claim that too. Anyway, so today we're hearing from John Wilbur Chapman. Some people just say J. Wilbur Chapman. And the sermon he's going to give is called Conversion. So let's listen to J. Wilbur Chapman and his sermon titled Conversion.
5: And said, "Verily, I say unto you, except ye be converted and become as little children, ye shall not enter into the kingdom of heaven." Matthew 18:3. Jesus Christ was the world's greatest teacher and preacher. Multitudes followed him because he taught them not as the scribes, but as one having authority. He came to them with the deepest truth of God, but couched in such familiar expressions and told in such a fascinating way that all men heard him and went their way rejoicing that so great a teacher had come into the world as the messenger of God. He desired to speak to them concerning the kingdom, and seeing on the distant hillside a farmer sowing a seed, he gave them the parable of the sower, and every farmer in his company began to understand his message. He told them the story of a woman baking bread, and in the spreading of the leaven, every housekeeper had a vision of one of the deepest principles of the coming kingdom. He gave them the account of the boy who went away from his home, breaking his mother's heart, and, according to tradition, putting her in her grave, causing his old father to bow his head in shame again and again. And yet, in spite of it all, his father loving him, and every listener learned from the story a lesson concerning the love of God, which could have been given to him in no other way. He was acknowledged as the world's greatest teacher and preacher. The text is introduced by the word verily, and this is peculiar to Jesus. The word calls a special attention to the coming message. It was as if he had sounded a bell and said, "Stop and listen." And wherever the word verily occurs, the Bible reader would do well to give heed to the message of Jesus. What hope is there for the moralist when Jesus said, "Except ye be converted"? What hope can there be for the man who says God is so merciful that he will not allow him finally to be lost when Jesus said, "Ye shall not enter into the kingdom except ye be converted and become as little children"? It will be necessary for us to read carefully verses 8 and 9 in this 18th chapter of Matthew if we would be impressed with the importance of conversion. There are solemn words here. "Wherefore, if thy hand or thy foot offend thee, cut them off and cast them from thee. It is better for thee to enter into life halt or maimed rather than having two hands or two feet to be cast into everlasting fire. And if thine eye offend thee, pluck it out and cast it from thee. It is better for thee to enter into life with one eye rather than having two eyes to be cast into hellfire." I have been told that there are two ways of reading this text. The first is as we have it in the King James Version. The second would make it read thus: "Verily, I say unto you, except ye convert yourselves and become as little children, ye shall not enter into the kingdom of heaven." Those who hold to this second reading say that there is a difference between regeneration and conversion, that regeneration is God's part of the contract, while conversion is ours, that conversion is simply having the willing mind, while regeneration is God's imparting to us his own life, and to convert oneself is simply to be willing to be saved. And this is all important, for even God himself cannot save us against our wills. But I prefer to use, in my treatment of the text, the generally accepted idea of conversion, and wish my message to center around the following questions. What is conversion? How may I be converted? Do I know when I was converted? How may I know certainly? What is conversion? I own a piece of property, and you desire to purchase it. You pay me a price, and the property is transferred from my ownership to yours. It is a converted piece of property. This is just a hint as to what conversion is. We were sold under sin, and if any should object to this expression, we have sold ourselves under sin. Jesus came and in the shedding of his own blood paid the price of our redemption. As a child of God, I am bought back from bondage to freedom. To be converted is to be turned about. Going away from God, I turn towards him. With my face set away from heaven, I deliberately turn and accept Jesus, who said, "I am the way, the truth, and the life." To be converted is to cross the line which separates light from darkness, and may be done as easily as if one drew a line in the path before him and stepped over it. Both of these would be by the act of one's will, but it's to be remembered that when by faith we accept Jesus, there is imparted to us a knowledge which comes from the Holy Ghost alone. While we seem to be acting in our own strength, yet really it is in the strength of God. Let it be remembered, however, that no two people may have exactly the same experience. There's an illustration of this in the healing of the blind men in the New Testament. I can imagine them having a convention and each giving his testimony. One declares that the only way to receive your sight is to have clay and spittle put upon your eyes and to wash in the pool of Siloam. Another ridicules this experience and declares that only the touch of the fingers of Jesus is necessary. Still another speaks and emphatically declares that even the touch of Jesus is superfluous, for at the command of Jesus, he saw clearly. Another says that instantaneous sight is impossible, and describes his own experience when he saw men like trees walking. But when all have given their testimony, they finally unite in declaring that whereas they once were blind, now they can see. And after all, this is the important matter. A friend of mine described a number of people who came to view the Angelus, that celebrated masterpiece of Millet's. Some people admired the perspective. Others, the figure of the man. Others, that of the woman. One man simply stood aghast as he looked and exclaimed, "What a marvelous frame that picture has!" and no two people expressed the same opinion concerning the masterpiece. How could we expect them to have the same experience in coming to Christ? It may be that some will say, why insist upon conversion when my life is a moral one? And my answer is that the difficulty with morality is that it is worked out according to men's standard and falls far short of God's. In my first pastorate, I had a blind man as one of my hearers. He used to walk about the village where I preached, generally without a guide, and apparently went as easily as a man with eyes. He had a little stick in his hands, with which he touched the trees and the fences, and seemed to know by the very sound where he was. One day at noon, when he should be going home, I saw him walking rapidly away from his home. I finally convinced him that he was going in the wrong direction, and he asked me to set him straight, which I did. Going in the new direction, he used his stick in the same fashion, used his legs in the same mechanical way, but the difference between the man in the first instance and the second was this, that in the first picture he was going away from home, while in the second he was going homeward rapidly. The trouble with man's morality is that it is self-centered and not Christ-centered if he is rejected. How may I be converted? For from the text which says, except ye be converted, it would seem as if some power outside of ourselves must be working in our behalf. And this is true. The foundation of it all is the atonement by Christ, his sacrificial death upon the cross. Rejecting this truth, there is no hope for us. In our sinful condition, the Spirit of God rouses us, convicts us of sin, convinces us of our need of a Savior, and finally, God, in His grace, gives us the strength to yield, and we pass from darkness to light. Sometimes great need drives us to light, as in the case of Nicodemus, while again, great sin compels us to come to Him, as in the case of the thief on the cross. But whether it be need or sin, let us start with little faith, if we have no more, and God will meet us the moment we start. I once conducted services in a soldier's home. The commanding officer told me, when the service was concluded, of a former inmate, an old sea captain, who came to the institution a confessed infidel. He refused to attend any of the services in the chapel. Finally, he was taken ill, and then the commanding officer entered his room, asking him to read the scriptures, which he declined to do. Again, he came suggesting that he read the Bible to see if there was any part he could believe, and a bottle of red ink and a pen were left by his bedside, the officer suggesting that he mark any verse read if he could accept it. This appealed to the dying man, and he said, "Where shall I read?" The officer said, "Begin with John's Gospel." And he did so. He read through 2 chapters without making a mark, and through 15 verses of the 3rd chapter. Then he came to the 16th verse, which is a picture of the very heart of God. And he reached for his pen and marked the verse read. When this much of the story had been told, we reached the old captain's room and passed the threshold to find the bed empty, for he was gone. "I wish you might have seen his Bible," said the captain. "I sent it to his family recently. There was not a page in it that was not marked red." Over his bed swung a pasteboard anchor. Marked upon it were these words, "I have cast my anchor in safe harbor," for he had gone home. Do you know when you were converted? That is, do you know the exact time? There are 2 extremes and experiences in this matter. I recall the experience of an old man who sat in my lecture room one Friday evening, and just as the hands of the clock marked the hour 9:30, he said, "I will," and came to Christ. That was the moment of his conversion. But as for myself, I have not had this experience. I do not know just when I turned to Christ. It must have been when I was but a small child. One of the best women I know has had an experience similar to mine, while one of the greatest preachers in the land has told me that he was a drunkard until he was 21 years of age, and then, on his knees, by his father's deathbed, he came to the Savior. After all, it is not so much a question of the knowledge of the day, or the hour, or the month of one's conversion, as do we now know Christ? How may we know that we have passed from death into life? Certainly not with our feelings as a proof, for they change as the sands shift on the seashore. If our feelings be the foundation, then we may be in the kingdom and out of it a great many times a day. It is not always to be determined by a great change in one's life, for men who have not accepted Christ have had such an experience. There is only one sure way of knowing it, and that is on the authority of the Word of God. John 5:24. Verily, verily, I say unto you, he that heareth my word, and believeth on him that sent me, hath everlasting life, and shall not come into condemnation, but is passed from death unto life. And John 6:47. Verily, verily, I say unto you, he that believeth on me hath everlasting life. It's said that Napoleon, while riding in front of his soldiers, lost control of his horse when a private stepped from the ranks, seized the horse's bridle, and saved the officer's life. Napoleon saluted him and called him captain. But, sir, said he, I'm not a captain, only a private. Then, said Napoleon, I will commission you captain. And immediately he stepped into the company of those officers. They ordered him to the ranks, but he said, I am a captain. By whose authority, they said. If then he had replied, because I feel like a captain, how ridiculous it would have been. Pointing to Napoleon, he said, I am a captain because he said it. Thus, with God's word as a foundation, we stand secure. Do not forget to notice that we are told that we must come like little children, not like the philosophers of the world, but like little children who always trust implicitly those who are about them. If we would be saved, we must be willing to be taught, and we must sometime make a beginning. Then why not now? Some years ago, John B. Goff visited a home in a New England city, and the heartbroken mother told him that her boy, who was an inebriate, was confined in an upper room in the house, which was much like a cell. The great temperance leader went to speak to him and said, Edward, why don't you pray? And he said, because I don't believe in prayer. But, said Mr. Goff, you must believe in God. And he replied, I do not believe in anything. I am sure you are wrong in this, said he, for I know that you believe in your mother. Then there came a new look into his face when he said, yes, I believe in her. Well, said Mr. Goff, you must then believe in love. Let us fall upon our knees and pray. And the young man began, O love. And the Spirit of God said unto him, God is love. And he changed his prayer and said, O God. And then came the same Spirit and said, God so loved the world that he gave his only begotten Son. And he said, O Christ. And when he said this, the deed was done. He immediately rose from his knees, and he has been free ever since.
3: That was J. Wilbur Chapman, portrayed by Tom Geitsch. Now, the director of this program, Timothy Gregory, was there at the recording of this sermon, mm-hmm. and he had a chance to ask Tom Geitsch, the actor who portrayed Chapman, a few questions. Mm. Let's listen in on this little bit of conversation they had.
6: So this is a piece from probably 1900s, early 1900s. It's from a different era, obviously, and you can hear that in the language. Did you prepare differently or have a different strategy for taking on something like this?
5: Well, the language is in places a little bit more formal. It's almost kind of lawyerly. So it's like and I approached it that way, as a lawyer making his case. And yet one of the wonderful things is the fact that you'll have these very formal parts, but then he'll go into one of his stories and it becomes much more personable. And while the language still has something that's from a different time period, the idea is so down to earth, so universal. So now it made it easy.
6: Is there anything as you were either preparing for it or even doing it just now that struck you? That is there any moment in the sermon that resonated with you for a particular reason, or something that surprised you or impacted you in a way that that you noticed?
5: Well, there are two moments that kind of stood out for me. The one is the fact that the idea that you can come to God with just a little faith and you can build from there, or he will build for you from there. And the other part was the transformation at the very end of the man from, I don't believe anything, to finding a way to work using logic and God's help, work through that to a very firm belief and a much better life.
6: Mm. Good.
3: Very cool. I really like hearing the impact that these sermons have had, not just on our listeners, not just on us personally, but the very people involved in the production of this show. So that's very cool. Thanks, Tom. I appreciate your insight on that.
4: It's also good that Tom had a little bit of a rodeo bull to wrestle, because it was very archaic at the beginning.
3: At the beginning, I remember that, yes.
4: Yeah. And you have to kind of make your way through that and find a cadence. But all of a sudden, it just sort of clicks in, because Chapman begins to give examples, and it stops being esoteric. It stops being just of the thought and academic, and becomes very, very real. His pastoral heart pokes through.
3: I've, as a little side note, I've worked on a lot of audio content, mm-hmm. and the stuff that's nonfiction, the stuff that's informational, educational, one of my very favorite phrases to say is, for example, and it's just like, yes, finally, I get to hear something a little more human, the relatability factor to it.
4: Yes, yes.
3: The foundational scripture of this sermon was Matthew chapter 18, verse 3. Except ye be converted and become as little children, ye shall not enter the kingdom of heaven. And usually, at least in my experience, they usually focus on what does it mean to be as little children?
4: Mm-hmm.
3: He took this thing and focused exclusively on what does it mean to be converted?
4: And he gave two examples. And the way that this played, his second example sort of caught my ear as, uh-oh. But the first example, he calls it the more accepted example.
3: Mm-hmm.
4: And he talks about the Holy Spirit's involvement. And the second example, or fork in the road, there is this place where it's really kind of on us. And he takes a little while to explain it, but that is really where the nut of today's problems lie. Mm-hmm. And I don't think it's been any different in all of human history. When we bring it down to us, then the check sheet's all wrong.
3: Right.
4: It does not work. And there's scripture about this. How do you know? How do you know?
3: Yes. One of my favorite places to go is the book of 1 John, or the letter of 1 John. Mm-hmm. It's just a simple list. And I don't mean a checklist that gets you into heaven. It's just a simple way to help me stay on track to know, how do I know I'm living in the light?
4: Yes.
3: How do I know I'm not calling God a liar, for example, which is a big deal. When it's funny because Chapman never mentioned it. I was really waiting for him to go to 1 John, and he never does. Mm-hmm. He stays in this passage from Matthew, which is great.
4: But I thought of it. As a homeowner, you get into gardening or you don't, hire a landscaper or whatever. But as a gardener, you learn to look around and note the signs. Anybody who's a husbandman and has an orchard looks at the signs. And if I'm growing apples, I can look at the leaves, I can look at the color, I can look at the fruit, I can look at the ground underneath, and I can know certain things. As we walk in love with people, we can look at them. How you doing today? And it's prompted because they don't look quite right. So there are signs or fruits. The apple tree is going to produce apples. It's in its nature. But when it's doing well, you know.
3: Yeah.
4: Spiritually, very true.
3: Yes. And these signs of conversion is that it helps us stay on track.
4: Mm-hmm.
3: To make sure that we're really following in the right steps. My favorite takeaway was that as we're converted, it is not based on our feelings. It's not based on a great life change, as he put it. It can only be based on the authority of the Word of God.
4: Mm-hmm.
3: That is crucial and vital, not just to me and what's going on in my life, but I know the culture at large, that anything that comes to our salvation has to be based on the authority of Word of God. Otherwise, I just get to make it up.
4: Right.
3: And that's scary.
4: And what a great picture of the infantry soldier.
3: Mm-hmm.
4: When questioned, you know, what happened to you? You're supposed to be this. Well, he said it.
3: Yeah.
4: And that was Napoleon.
3: Yes.
4: And Napoleon had every right to say it. And it was done, regardless of anything else. God alone has the right to say it. And when he says it, it's done.
3: Well, I encourage our listeners to read 1 John. It's a great letter that explains how we know that we're moved from darkness to light, to know that we're truly converted. And it is based exclusively on the authority of God's word. Hey, if you have any questions or if you have any thoughts on today's sermon or other episodes we've done, we'd love to hear from you. Our email is podcast@unshackled.org.
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7: Turn with me to the book of Jude. The book of Jude this morning is where we are at. The book of Jude, where we started yesterday. Verse 3 is our text, and our theme is earnestly contend for the faith. And yesterday we learned that what it means to earnestly contend means to fight with passion. And so the concept of fight, but it has a prefix connected to it that gives it the oomph behind it. And so it's fight with passion. It does not mean contentious, controversial, conflict seeking. Those things are rooted in pride. Earnestly contend and fight for the truth that's been passed on. Verse 3 says that ye should earnestly contend for the faith which was once delivered unto the saints. Yesterday, then, we talked about why. Why should we contend? We said the battle is real and you are targeted. Then we said the enemy is crafty and that it is worth it. But then we ended really where we're going to spend most of our time today is how do we earnestly contend for this faith? And yesterday we started off by saying that you do need, if you are going to fight, the first thing you need to learn is self-defense. Because if you get into a fight and you do not know how to defend yourself, then the enemy will destroy you. And so the self-defense we talked about, we started yesterday with the upward block. And the upward block is always protect your heart. And we talked yesterday about Balaam, and that's where we're going to pick up today, Balaam's error. And in Jude, only one chapter, but Jude verse 11 says, woe unto them, and he goes on to say, who ran greedily after the error of Balaam. So today, we are continuing with how ought we fight to contend for the faith. Heavenly Father, help us this morning. Calm our hearts. Lord, I know there's a lot going on. But Lord, calm our hearts to hear from you, to receive your word. May it fall on good soil to bear much fruit. Do what only you could do. That's change hearts and lives, we pray. In Jesus' name. Amen. Well, I will say that it is so easy to get off track. I remember this summer, my wife and I, we were bringing a few of our kids from our church to camp. And so we're in the Bahamas, and we've been saving and doing fundraising. And this is our first trip since COVID, taking our kids to camp. We were going to fly over to the U.S. We're going to stay in Florida for a little bit, do some shopping and amusement park, and then head off and fly to camp. Well, when we got to Florida, our plan was to rent a van that has everyone in it. And we have everything planned, both of us. We're strong planners. We have everything in line. And we get to pick up the van. We have all of our young people with us. And they pretty much told us, long story short, there's no van here. You can't get a van. What do you mean we can't get a van? We kids, they're out there waiting. We need a van. Oh, no, you can't get a van. Okay. We ended up getting two vehicles. So I had to drive one, she had to drive one. But the problem is we're coming from out of the country. And so typically, our phone plan, not typically, our phone plan wouldn't work. So we would get another phone. So we have one phone with one chip that's able to have GPS and internet and everything and be able to make calls. We thought we only needed one phone. We only had one van. But now we have two vehicles. And so now we're traveling, and we're going to take our kids to the amusement park. We have to come back. We have an Airbnb. And so on some parts of the journey, I follow my wife, and then other parts, she's following me. On the way back, I have the phone, I have the GPS, and she has to follow me with the children in her car. And we're driving through, and we get to a part of town where there's construction all over the place. And so there's construction and rows and rows and rows. And I'm recognizing they are taking us off. And so I'm clicking my follow me, come through, come on. All right, stick with me, stick with me. I'm in the front car. I have the phone. I'm the only one who actually can make a call in the U.S. right now. And so we are on the exit. And she's in the wrong lane. I'm gonna go back behind me. Come over, please come over. Because this is turning. And I turn and she goes straight. Oh, and I'm like, okay, we are like 5 minutes away from this Airbnb house. And then she continues to go straight. You know, but it took a while for her to, she ended up, what we all do when we travel, we find a McDonald's, get onto Wi-Fi somehow, and see if we could figure a way back around it. And so eventually they found their way back, but how easy it is to get off track. It is so easy. Just one step takes you in the wrong direction, takes you way off track. This is where we are today with Balaam. And so yesterday, we dealt with contending the upward block. The downward block is dealing with your steps. Now, Balaam is one of these interesting characters in Scripture, and every time he's mentioned in the New Testament, he's mentioned as a warning. It's almost like if we're training soldiers, he is the example they are using to say, you need to learn this person so you can know how to deal in battle. He was their training mechanism almost. And so we have to learn Balaam to understand how to work in this battle. He's always used as a warning. Now we're gonna jump out of Jude into Peter. Peter and Jude are doing the same thing with the passion of what's coming into the church. So when we jump over into Peter, Peter gives us another picture of a beware for Balaam, which gives us the downward block. He goes on in Peter, we're gonna look at verse 15, but Peter, Jude is a little bit more sophisticated in his writing. You listen to him, you know, and he's really earnestly contend for the faith. Now, Peter, when he starts talking about these false prophets and people you need to be aware of, he is straightforward. Now, this is still old English, but you can still hear Peter. I'm going to start with verse number 12. We're going to get down to verse number 15. Verse number 12, he's talking about these people that you'll need to be aware of who's coming into the church, who wants to turn your people and your hearts away from God. And this is what he starts saying. Verse 12 says, but these as natural brute beasts made to be taken and destroyed, speak evil of the things they understand not, and shall utterly perish in their own corruption, and shall receive the reward of unrighteousness as they that count it pleasure to riot in the daytime. Spots they are, and blemishes, sporting themselves with their own deceivings while they feast with you, having eyes full of adultery and cannot cease from sin, beguiling unstable souls, a heart they have exercised with covenant covetous practices. Cursed children. Oh, Okay, tell us what you really mean, Peter. I mean, Peter's really strong here. Like, these people, they're coming in and I want you to know who they are. Then he uses the example of Balaam. Look at what he says. Says, which have forsaken the right way and gone astray, following the way of Balaam, the son of Beor, who loved the wages of unrighteousness, but was rebuked for his iniquity. The dumb ass, speaking with man's voice, forbade the madness of the prophet. So this is very important, because he is giving us a second warning for Balaam. The first warning for Balaam was Balaam's error. What was Balaam's error? Balaam's error was a lust in his heart replaced a love for the Lord. What's supposed to be a love for the Lord was replaced by a lust in his heart. And that was the inception of sin that will take you in the wrong direction. Go back to yesterday, because I don't have time to explain and develop that. But that was the error. Now, this error led to a way. Now, as we begin, this is the principle here, beware of the way of Balaam. This is the downward block. This is the steps of your feet. This is where the enemy wants you to change direction and go his way. The biblical principle of the way is found in Psalm 37, verse 23 and 24. The psalm says, the steps of a good man are ordered by the Lord, and he delighteth in his way. Since though he fall, he will not be utterly cast down, for the Lord upholdeth him with his right hand. The other principle is, there is a way that seems right unto a man, and the end thereof are the ways of death. So there's two ways. There's his way and our way. Now, if you follow God's way, this is the principle. The right man, based upon Psalm 37. Now, this is just a side note. I have to deal with this. This is not a message on the will of God, but this is the passage I will deal with whenever I preach on the will of God, because it's important. People hear the will of God. How do I know the will of God? I need to understand what is the will of God. They think of the will of God as a destination, and the will of God is not a destination. It is a journey. It's a way. And so when you're praying for the will of God, God wants you in the right way. It's not a destination. It's a journey. And so what Psalms is telling us is the right man, who's right before God, with the right heart, who's tender before God, taking the right steps, will always, for every time, end up in the right way, because it'll end to the right place. The right man with the right heart, taking the right steps, will always end up in the right place. That's the principle of Psalm 37. So the steps of a good man, ordered. The word ordered means adjusted by the Lord. And so your way, your will, God's will is a way. And so when you're in his will, you are actually walking in his way. And so when you're in that way, what happens is he adjusts your steps. The words adjust is thinking like a child. If a child's with a parent, there are times where, like, they're on a journey. There's times where the child is this big space, or you could roam, and the child is over here playing and over here playing. And as soon as the parent says, come, let's go, if the child is listening, whoom, they're right here. If the parent sees danger, I need you to come, the child is with them. They continue to walk. If they get to a dangerous place, what happens? The parent holds the hand, and the child holds the parent's hand. And what he does, he adjusts his steps. I want to go that way. No, come this way. Stay with me. It's narrow here. So the steps are being adjusted, corrected in the way. We're not afraid to fall. If you look at a mountain, I do not know how to get up that mountain. I know you don't need to know. Hold on to my hand. I have you. But what if I fall? You will not be utterly cast down, because I will uphold you with my right hand. So stay in the way. All right. So understand the way. But the biblical warning is given to Balaam. Beware of the way of Balaam. What is this way? Verse 15, which have forsaken the right way, gone astray, following the way of Balaam, who loved the wages of unrighteousness and was rebuked for his iniquity. The dumb ass donkey speaking with a man's voice forbade the madness of the prophet. This is Balaam's way. Let's look at what I call the biblical narrative. Jump with me again to Numbers. Numbers chapter, and I think we are still in chapter 22 with Numbers. Yesterday we left Balaam in Balaam's error. The Balak, king of Moab, sees Israel coming. He sends these people to go to Balaam, says, listen, he's 400 miles away. He sends these people and says, hey, listen, I know you, who you bless is blessed, who you curse is cursed, come curse these people. Balaam says to them, listen, I have to go talk to the Lord first. And I'm like, wow. He goes to talk to the Lord, and then that night God shows up. He says, why are these men here? And he says, why? He says, you shall not go, you shall not curse, because they are blessed. There's no question of what God said. So Balaam goes back and says, hey, I can't go because the Lord has not given me permission. So he blamed God for what his heart really wanted to do. And so these men go back to Balak, the king. The king says, oh, no, send better princes, send more money. Tell him whatever, here's a blank check, sign it. And whatever you want, you have. They come back. And Balaam, strong, says, well, I can't do anything other than what God said. But y'all stay here tonight. Let me see if he changes mind. So he goes back and God says, go. He gives him permission. Now that's very important, because the issue is his heart. All right? Because God gives permission. When we only want God's permission rather than his desire, we are heading in the wrong direction. Because we just want God to give us the permission. We work our parents until we get what we want. We don't line ourselves up with what they desire. We work it until we get what we want. This is what Balaam is doing. And so his heart is not in the right place, which now is going to affect his steps. And so he's playing this game. He's playing the game, and many of us, we know the game so well. But, see, God understands. What is this way? The Bible says, and Balaam rose up in the morning, verse 21, and saddled his ass, his donkey, and went with the princes of Moab, and the anger of the Lord was kindled. And so this is the interesting story. If you start circling just the word way in this passage, this donkey God allows to see. Because this is what, again, blows my mind when it comes to this story. I tell you, this story of Balaam is very, very like, to me, in many ways. I just didn't know what the word was. I think in pictures. All right, so he gets here, and what happens on the way? Verse 22 says, and the anger of the Lord was kindled because he went, and the angel of the Lord stood in the way. Now, who is the angel of the Lord, you wonderful, intelligent Bible students? When we have the angel of the Lord showing up in Scripture, we know who that is. We have God talking to him, and the angel of the Lord himself showing up on the scene? It's not, understand, this is not no third-tier angel, no fifth-tier angel. This is the angel of the Lord showing up on the scene. Jesus Christ himself comes to deal with Balaam? Wow! And so Balaam is in the wrong, going the wrong way, and God, the angel of the Lord shows up. And then, he was riding, and he has these two servants with him, and the Bible says, the donkey saw the angel of the Lord standing in the way, and his sword drawn. And so you know what the donkey does? Turns aside out of the way and went into a field. And so I'm picturing this. Again, I'm a visual person. I'm a visual reader. I'm in there. I'm smelling. I'm feeling the breeze. I'm riding with Balaam. Bum, bum, bum, bum, bum. And then, boy, I tell you, all of a sudden, whoosh, the angel of the Lord, sword drawn. Donkey sees. Not that way. And so Balaam, he has these two guys, and they're going, what is he doing? And so Balaam gets off, and according to the Bible, starts beating his donkey. You dumb donkey, what are you doing? Come. Oh. Now it goes on. I tell you, this doesn't need any help. This is beautiful in Scripture. I'm telling you, it says that the next thing is the angel of the Lord, verse 24, stood in the path of vineyards, a wall being on one side and a wall on the other. And so he's, and then he gets to a place, there is a wall. Wall on this side, wall on this side. So he's, whoosh! Angel of the Lord. Donkey goes, I ain't going that way. So he's trying to go, and he pushes Balaam into the wall. Now, again, this is good Bible right here. And verse 25, and crushed Balaam's foot against the wall, and he smote her again. Dumb donkey, what are you doing? You're crushing my foot. My foot's in pain. Look. And the donkey is going, angel of the Lord with a sword. Look. But then he gets back on the donkey. And this is, again, excuse my visual mind, but this is hilarious to me. Says, and the angel of the Lord went further and stood in a narrow place where there was no way to turn, either to the right hand or to the left. So they came like to a cliff. It doesn't say cliff, but you can't go. If I go this way, I fall. If I go that way, I fall. Oh, goodness, this is only a place. Oh, angel of the Lord, then what do I do now? Donkey goes, I ain't going nowhere. He goes down. Whoosh! And in my head, where does Balaam go? Whoosh! Boop, boop, boop, boop, boop. So Balaam, the Bible says, let's give it the Bible way, says, an angel of the Lord went and stood in a narrow place, and there was no turn either to the right or the left. And when the ass saw the angel of the Lord, she fell down under Balaam, and Balaam's anger was kindled, and he smote the ass with a staff. And the Lord opened the mouth of the donkey. And she said unto him, Balaam, what have I done unto you that you smite me these three times? Now when the donkey starts talking, this is why Peter says, the madness of the prophet. What have you dealt with young people? I've dealt with a lot of young people. And everyone around them says, don't go that way. Don't date that person. That's not good for you. Well, it's just because everybody's hating on me. Everybody, no. It's because we could see. You blind. So this is where he is. Madness. And he can talk to the donkey. So this is, they're having conversation. And says, and Balaam said unto the ass, because you have mocked me. You embarrassed me. You make me look stupid. in front of everybody. Oh, wow. If I could tell you how many students come into being suspended because someone embarrassed them, boy, I tell you. And so the whole thing goes here, jump down, God opens his eyes, and God speaks to Balaam. Listen, this is important. And the angel of the Lord, verse 32, said unto him, wherefore hast thou smitten thine ass these three times? Behold, I went out to withstand you because thy way is perverse before me. God is very clear. I withstood you. Your way is perverse. You're going the wrong way.

And it's, but all of these are God's trying to get in your face to say you're going the wrong way. And so, there's no question your way is perverse. And verse 33 says, and they asked on me and turned from me these three times. Unless ye had turned from me, surely now also I had slain thee and saved her alive. Boy, I tell you, a lot, so many of our young people are walking around because of someone praying for you. Someone praying for you. Like, boy, the Lord, it was, the Lord says, if it wasn't for this donkey, you would have been dead. Now listen, now Balaam, did you hear what the Lord is saying? All right. Verse 34, and Balaam said unto the angel of the Lord, I have sinned. Oh, I love those words. For I knew not that thou stoodest in the way against me. Say, what? Let me repeat it. I sinned because I didn't know it was you. I sinned because I didn't think I was going to get catch. When I get catch, all of a sudden, I'm so sorry. I'm not sorry for what I've done. I am sorry because I don't want to get punished. See, when you have repentance that only wants to get you out of trouble, check your repentance. Because it isn't repentance. You're manipulating the situation and you're manipulating your own heart. And so this is, I have sinned. I didn't know it was, that it was you. Now therefore, if it displease you, I will get me back again. Okay. If, Lord, if this way is displeasing to you, I'll go back. If this way is displeasing, did you not hear me? I would have killed you. Your way is perverse. But, again, you have to understand the heart of God. God is not interested in making anyone follow him. It's your choice. It's always, always a choice. And recognize that the enemy wants to come and say, you don't have a choice. Oh, I couldn't control myself. I just didn't have a choice. You have a choice. You have a choice. And you know what the Lord said after that? The angel of the Lord said unto Balaam, go with the men. Why? Because he already gave him the chance to turn back. See, his heart was already pointed in the direction. Your feet take you where your heart is already pointed. So, this is Balaam's way. He consciously and deliberately chose to make steps that went away from the will of God. And he traded God's will for his own. And then finally, I'm just going to share with you. Hold on, I'm going to give you the story. Because the last one is, this is the, what we call, the doctrine of Balaam, found in Revelation chapter 2, verse 14. He says, there are those that hold to the doctrine of Balaam who taught Balak to cast a stumbling block before the children of Israel, to eat things sacrificed to idols, and to commit fornication. Balaam could not curse. He went there, and every time he tried to curse, blessings came out. Blessing, blessing, blessing, blessing. And if you read the story, it ends up with this it's huge blessing over Israel. So Balaam leaves, and we pick up the story in Numbers 25. He goes and he now counsels the people, Balak and the Midianites, and says, I know how to get them. You turn the people against God, and God will turn on his own people. Send your prostitute women in. These men have been wandering in the wilderness long. They want good food. They want a pretty

0: Woman, go take your prostitutes, invite them to your meals, sacrifice to idols, seduce them, and you'll see what God does. And it's what happened. They went in. These beautiful women from Midi came into the camp, seduced the men of Israel, and God sent a plague. The plague went rapidly through the land. And as the plague went, Moses got up and said, God has spoken. He says, take those who are instigators and leaders in this sin against me, and you make an example and you kill them in front of everyone. Moses called the leaders. Says, this is what God says. I need you to go through and kill those who are involved with this sin. As he's doing this, I think it's as, but in the same time, one of the chief guys from one of the sons, the princes of the tribe of Simeon, took one of the daughters, one of the chief daughters from Midian, in front of everybody, flaunting sin in the sight of God and the people, past the tent of worship where people are praying for God's mercy, took her into his tent. And the Bible says there's one man by the name of Phineas. Phineas was the unspoken hero. He got up. He was a Levite. See, he was not used to fighting battles. He was used to killing sheep, not men. But he got up, the fire of the Lord in his heart, took that spear, came into that tent, took it, went through both of them, and walked out. And the Bible says, the plague stopped. Now, could you imagine? The people probably like, what just happened? He took a stand in front of everyone with the most popular people. And when he did that, God spoke for him. God said, this man, Phineas, is zealous for me. He has my fire in him. He's done what I want, and I will give him an eternal covenant. So Phineas vindicated the Lord. Let's just read Jude, the last verses as we leave. I know you gotta go. What is this then? What it is, verse 21 of Jude, keep yourselves in the love of God, looking for the mercy of the Lord Jesus unto eternal life. And of some, have compassion, making a difference. But others, save with the fear of God, pulling them out of the fire, hating even garments spotted by the flesh. Now, unto him that is able to keep you from falling and to present you faultless before the presence of his glory with exceeding great joy, to the only wise God, our Savior, be glory and majesty, dominion and power, both now and forever. Amen. Fight for God, not with hatred, but with the fire and love of God burning in your heart. Make a difference for him this Christmas.
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2: Great grace in Galatians. Isn't grace a wonderful thing? And no one in no book portrays it any clearer and more lovingly and more powerfully than does the writings of Paul led by the Holy Spirit in the book of Galatians. This letter was most probably read in the churches of Iconium and Lystra and Derbe. Paul founded these churches during his first missionary journey, but he visited these churches on all three of his missionary travels through Asia. When you read a book, you ask yourself several questions. Who wrote it? We know that's in the first verse. Who did he write it to, and why did he write it? Who are the Galatians? Now, if you look at a Bible map, you'll see that Galatia is that area that is basically Central Asia Minor, or right up the middle of what we would call the country of Turkey today. But who were these people? What made them different from others? The Galatians were of Celtic origin. That made them very unique for that part of the world. They had migrated in about 300 years before Christ. And within 50 years of settling that area, the area had acquired its name, Galatia, because it was named after the people that settled it there. And the Celtic people were of a Germanic origin. They came from the area we would now call France today. And people from that area were called Gauls. So you'd be more accurate, more historically accurate, if you called it Galatia than Galatia, but that's where the name came from. So who were these people? Well, they had a weakness, and different groups of people have different weaknesses, different shortcomings. These people had the weakness of being quite inconsistent. They lacked discernment, and they lacked steadfastness. If you'll read Caesar's memoirs on the conquest of Gaul, you'll find that tribes would join him in this particular battle, and in the next battle, they'd be across the field fighting him. There was no steadfastness. They went wherever the best offer was. And that seems to be true of the people he's writing to in the area of Galatia. They were being led astray by Jewish proselytes. These were people that said they'd accepted Christ, and they put themselves under the umbrella of Christianity, but they refused to let go of works. They refused to let go of Judaic ritual. And they said, yes, we believe that Christ came. He was the Son of God. We believe he died. We believe his blood is atoning. They believed all of that. But that doesn't mean you don't have to continue doing these other things. And that was the problem. These new Galatians loved the Lord, and they had a tremendous desire as new converts to serve the Lord and please the Lord. That made them easy targets for these people, because they came to them and said, look, we know you want to please God. We know you want to be accepted in God, and here's how you do it. And these people, the Galatians, were not well-versed in Old Testament theologies and Old Testament practices. So they came in and said, we know you folks don't know about this, but here's what you really need to do. You need to keep the law of Moses, and you need to practice circumcision. If you'll do that, then you'll be pleasing and accepted in God's sight. And because they wanted to please the Lord so much, they were easy prey for such teaching. But you have to understand something. This book is trying to tell us that the doctrine of salvation by grace and a doctrine of salvation plus man's works are diametrically opposed to each other. This book sets in vivid contrast grace versus law, faith versus works, flesh versus the spirit, the world versus the cross, bondage versus freedom. The book is very severe in tone. Nowhere in the book of Galatians does Paul commend them. He commends everybody else. He thanks everybody else for some idea, something about them that he can praise, but not here. In this book, Paul does not ask for prayer. In his other epistles, he asks people, pray for this. When you pray, don't forget this. He does not do that in Galatians. The tone of the book is severe. Why? Because enemies had corrupted the pure and simple gospel of the cross and the gospel of grace. And they needed to be exposed, and they needed to be confronted. And that's why Paul is writing this book. We know he wrote it because that's what the book begins with. Paul, comma. It's interesting that 13 of the 27 New Testament books begin with the word or the name Paul. Well, what's in a name? His name lends tremendous authority to this book. What would you think if you picked up a musical score signed by Mozart? You'd think that was worth something. What would you think if someone gave you a painting and there in the bottom corner you found the name Rembrandt? Or someone handed you a check signed by Rockefeller? A name means something, and his name meant something on this book. When they picked up this letter and began to read, Paul, his name conjured up a vision for these people. They remembered him, and what did they remember? This is the man that came and spoke like a Roman and reasoned like a Greek. He preached like an archangel. He was bold as a lion. He was tender as a nurse and as wise as Solomon. His name meant something to them. This is the man who had preached with passion and with persuasion and with power the message their heart longed for, a message their heart was empty for, a message their heart jumped at the first time they heard it, that God loved them and had given his son for them. And all that is wrapped up in his name. His signature summarized the man, the message, and his relationship to this particular group of believers. He mentions his status. Paul, an apostle, not of men, neither by man, but by Jesus Christ, and God the Father who raised him from the dead. He confronts his enemies with the opening line, I am an apostle, a sent one. He'd been attacked about that title. And he immediately lays claim to his office as a messenger from God. And he states very clearly, I am an apostle, not of men, not by man, but by God the Father and Jesus Christ, his Son. I have been given apostleship. Now, an apostle had to be someone who had actually seen Christ, who had been with him, who served alongside him. Well, how can that be? Well, look at the last phrase of verse 1. Who raised him from the dead. Paul said, look, I was not a member of that original 12. You won't find my name in the Gospels anywhere. But I had an encounter with the resurrected Jesus Christ. I was called in as an apostle by God and his Son who raised him from the dead. I saw him. I know him. Paul magnifies his office only because he is constrained to do so by his detractors. Paul is not a name dropper. He's not trying to impress them with who he is, except that who he is has been slandered. And when you slandered him, you slandered his message. And it is the message he's trying to protect. The Judaizers had said to them, you know this Paul? He's just an upstart. He has no real authority. He's not even a real apostle. He wasn't one of the 12. He launched out on his own. And by the way, he twisted the gospel for his own ends. He just wanted to have a unique ministry with the Gentiles, which nobody else did. So he switched the gospel around a little bit to make a name for himself among the Gentiles. Do you realize that Paul is a Jew like us? But he has completely betrayed his own background and his own beliefs. His lawless gospel is only part of the gospel. And he's doing this for himself. And Paul jumps right into this book and says, I want you to know right now, there's not one particle of difference between me and the other apostles. I have seen the risen Christ. Hold your place there in Galatians, would you? And look at Acts chapter 9 with me. Acts chapter 9. In Acts 9, we have a narrative explaining the conversion of Saul, who became Paul. Acts chapter 9, verse 3. He's on his way to Damascus to destroy more Christians. Notice he says, in verse 2, if he found any of this way, speaking of those that followed Christ, men or women, He was going to bring them bound unto Jerusalem. What happened to him? Verse 3. As he journeyed, he came near Damascus, and suddenly there shined around him a light from heaven. And he fell to the earth and heard a voice saying unto him, Saul, Saul, why persecutest thou me? And he said, Who art thou, Lord? And the Lord said, I am Jesus, whom thou persecutest. It's hard for thee to kick against the pricks. And he, trembling and astonished, said, Lord, what wilt thou have me to do? And the Lord said unto him, Arise and go into the city, and it shall be told thee what thou must do. Who is he talking to? The Lord Jesus Christ. He identified himself as such. Look at verse 26 of the same chapter. He is converted. He begins to preach Christ. Verse 26, when Saul was come to Jerusalem, he essayed or would have joined himself to the disciples, but they were all afraid of him and believed not that he was a disciple. But Barnabas took him and brought him to the apostles and declared unto them how he had seen the Lord in the way, and that he had spoken to him, and how he had preached boldly at Damascus in the name of Jesus. And Paul is trying to tell them, I have seen the resurrected Christ. And what I am telling you and the message that I brought you, I didn't get from Peter. I didn't get it from James. I didn't get it from John. I got it from Jesus. And there's not one bit of difference between me and them. Well, if he tells them who he is and brings back the remembrance of what he had done by bringing them the gospel, and then he tries to defend his position as an apostle because it was being attacked to diminish his message, then his message must be vital. Let's see what his message is. Verse 3, Galatians chapter 1. Grace be to you and peace from God the Father and from the Lord Jesus Christ, who gave himself for our sins, that he might deliver us from this present evil world, according to the will of God and our Father, to whom be glory forever and ever. Amen. In verse 3, we find that grace precedes peace, and so it does every time it's presented in the New Testament. Grace precedes peace. There is no peace apart from grace. So where do we get grace? He tells us, grace be to you in peace. From? Where does it come from? God the Father and from our Lord Jesus Christ. Those titles are significant. God the Father. The Jews knew God as the God of creation. They knew him as the God of the covenant. They knew him as the God of command. And Paul portrays him as Father, a warm, familial relationship. And who else is involved in giving us grace? Our Lord Jesus Christ. Now, our Lord Jesus Christ is very different from the man that's presented in many cults as simply Jesus. And many cults present Jesus as just a good man, just a good prophet, but they do not present him as our Lord Jesus Christ. Who is he? He is eternal. He is uncreated. He is self-existent. He is virgin born. He is sinless. He is all-powerful. He died an atoning death in our place. He was buried in a tomb physically. He came out of that tomb physically. He ascended into heaven physically. He sits at the right hand of God. He sent us the Holy Spirit, and he's coming back to take us to be with him. That is who that is. He is the Lord Jesus Christ. In verse 4, Paul tells us he gave himself for our sins. And the fact that he gave himself for us is the source of our grace and our peace. Can we define grace? Let's try. Grace is favor on the part of the giver and does not involve the receiver. Grace is favor on the part of the giver, and grace is an expression of God's understanding and his sense of the misery that we are in because we are sinners before him. Favor on the part of the giver. Grace is God's love in action. And how did he show that love? Verse 4 tells us, by giving himself for our sins. His blood is the evidence of his grace. Romans chapter 5 says this, "Much more than being now justified by his blood, we shall be saved from wrath through him." What a verse. What does justified mean? Justified simply is rendered to render innocent. If I am justified, I have been made innocent. I have been made to occupy a position that says I never sinned. I am innocent before God. So how do you get that? Let's read it again. "Much more than being now justified, being made innocent before God by his blood," grace, favor on the part of the giver. "His blood put me in a position where it is though I had never sinned. And because of that," the verse continues, "we shall be saved from wrath through him. The judgment of God no longer sits upon me because I am under the blood of Christ, blood that was given to me by grace." Isaiah 53 tells us how all that happened. "The Lord hath laid on him," the Lord hath laid on him, "the iniquity of us all." How could God make me as though I had never sinned? Because he made Jesus, who never sinned, as though he were sin. And he laid upon him everything his wrath demanded toward us. Grace. Grace. He did not ask us to give ourselves. He gave himself. But I know what you're asking. I know what the heart of man thinks. And I know what you right now are trying to figure out in your mind. You're asking yourself this question: what can I do to be accepted by God? I would like to be accepted by God. So did the Galatians. They had received gospel of grace. Then Judaizers came along and said, that's okay, that's good. That's as far as it goes, that's all right. But you need to do this and this and this and this. And thus the heart of man operates. What can I do to be accepted by God? Tell me what I can do. What can I do to be pleasing in his sight? And the answer is always the same. If you want to be accepted by God, you must be accepted in his Son and what he has done for you. Your acceptance comes by grace. Ephesians chapter 1 says this, "Wherein he hath made us accepted in the Beloved." I am accepted in the Beloved. I am accepted in him. Am I accepted by me? No, I'm accepted in the Beloved, "in whom we have redemption through his blood." Now, what is redemption? Redemption is a big fancy word that means we were all on the slave market of sin. And God sent his Son, and his blood paid the price for our sin. And he bought us, redeemed us out of the slave market of sin. Say, well, if he bought me, does that mean I am still owned? No, because redemption means you are bought, and once bought, you are set free. "Wherein he hath made us accepted in the Beloved, in whom we have redemption," we've been purchased and set free through his blood, "the forgiveness of sins." And here's the last phrase. It always comes back to this: "according to the riches of his grace." How are my sins forgiven? How am I redeemed, purchased off the slave market of sin? By his blood, according to his grace. God's salvation is not for sale. It's already been purchased, and the price has been paid in full. Look at the last phrase in verse 4. "According to the will of God and our Father." Well, where did grace come from? I mean, who originated grace? Whose idea was grace? It was God's idea. Grace is God's will for you. Grace was God's idea. It was not ours. We didn't go to God and say, "Would you give me grace?" We didn't know we needed grace. We didn't go to God and say, "It'd be better if you just do this. Do you think, Father, you could send your Son and let his blood be the price for our redemption. It wasn't our idea. God so loved the world that he gave his only begotten son. It wasn't our idea. We wouldn't have thought of it. We'd have thought of some plan, some scheme where we could have pleased God enough to get into heaven. But we were so blinded by our own sin, we couldn't realize that wasn't even possible. Grace is God's idea. We are as Ruth. Ruth, who needed to be redeemed, and she lays at the feet of Boaz, and he wakes up and finds her there. And he didn't have to redeem her. He could have just left her there. He could have said, "Why are you here? I'm not interested in redeeming you, marrying you, and making you mine." But he didn't say that. She looked at him and said, "Why have I found grace in thine eyes? Why have I found grace?" And we ought to ask the same question. We are as Mephibosheth, who was as a member of Saul's family, was the enemy of David. But David began to look around and ask the question, is there anybody in the family of Saul that I could do good to? Is there anybody I could show mercy to? And they found this crippled boy, Mephibosheth, and I can see the hall now. Tapestries hanging, everybody dressed in their very, very best. A sumptuous meal laid out on the table. This is for royalty. This is for the family of the king. And I hear a step swish and a step swish and a step swish as this crippled boy comes into the room, sits down at the table, and then the meal begins because now he's there. David said this, "Fear not, for I will surely show thee kindness." Here we are, the enemy of God, crippled by sin, beyond any means of redemption on our own. And here is the king, and the king says, "Who can I do good to?" And he sees you, and he sees me, and he says, "I will give them my grace." And we won't start this meal till the crippled boy gets here. Grace. Grace. Why? It's the will of God and it's the will of the Father. What grace he has shown us, that this grace flows from the heart of God and it is by his will. God's grace is his will for you. Well, the songwriter said it so beautifully. Grace, grace, God's grace. Grace that is greater than all our sin. And this grace prompts us to praise him in verse 5, "To whom be glory forever and ever." You know, Revelation chapter 5 records a group of people. And they are there without number. There are so many. Who are they? They're the blood-washed redeemed. And what do the blood-washed redeemed say? "Thou art worthy, for thou wast slain, and hast redeemed us to God by thy blood." Now that's very different than the creatures that fly around the throne. The creatures that fly around the throne, there's four of them, and they cry, "Holy, holy, holy, Lord God Almighty," and they praise him for his holiness. That is the part of God that they see. That is the attribute of God they are most familiar with. They see God is holy. We see God is holy, but we praise God beyond his holiness for his grace. God's holiness, apart from grace, only condemns us because we are sinners and not worthy of standing in the presence of his holiness. But we have a different song. "Thou art worthy, for thou wast slain and hast redeemed us to God by thy blood." Our worship glorifies him on a different level and with a passion the angels cannot know. The Judaizers wanted to spoil all of that. They wanted to spoil this beautiful picture of grace by adding to it the beggarly idea of works, something we can do. Somehow they thought God's grace was insufficient. No wonder Paul is so indignant. Look what he says in verse 6. "I marvel that ye are so soon removed from him that called you into the grace of Christ unto another gospel, which is not another. But there be some that trouble you and would pervert the gospel of Christ. Marvel. Marvel means surprised at the unexpected. Have you ever been surprised at the unexpected? You walk into a room, flip the light on, and 20 of your best friends scream, "Surprise!" and your heart stops. You've been surprised by the unexpected. And that's the word he uses here. I marvel. It's like, what? I marvel. At what? That you're so soon removed. Now, so soon could have one of two meanings. It could mean in a time frame. I've only been gone 3 months. How in that short length of time have you been removed from the truth? It can also mean something else, something hasty, that you are removed from the truth without taking the time to deliberate the facts. You are making a hasty, quick decision that works are necessary in order for you to be accepted by God. I marvel, I am so surprised that you would step away from the truth without deliberation of the facts. Removed means, and he wrote the letter very quickly, removed doesn't mean they are indeed completely removed. It's in a tense that means they are in the process of removing. He sent this letter to them quickly so he could short circuit this trip away from the gospel by grace. You are moving toward a point of view that mixes law with grace. And he's trying to stop them while they've been troubled. How were they troubled? Well, another gospel. Unto another gospel, then verse 7, which is not another. Two different words. Gospel of a different kind. I'm surprised that you are moving toward a gospel of a different kind. And then he reverses his thinking and says, but it's not the same thing. There is no gospel of a different kind. There's only one gospel. What you're leaning toward is not the gospel. It is something else. There's only one gospel. It is good news. And if anyone tries to explain to you or help you to come to the conclusion that you can please God and be accepted by God any other way than grace, they haven't given you bad news, good news, they've given you bad news. Because if you're going to try to please him with works, you're going to fall terribly, terribly short. But to come to him and accept his grace is a marvelous thing. The Jewish proselytes recognized Jesus, they recognized his work, his death, they just added works to it. Because of that, they troubled them, he says in verse 7. They trouble you. They perplex you. They confuse you. They create unrest in you. Grace is connected to peace. And a man trying to work his way to God will never know peace. A man trying to work his way to God will always be perplexed. He will always be living in a condition of unrest. Grace and peace work together. What they do? They perverted the gospel. Last phrase of verse 7. And would pervert the gospel of Christ. Pervert there doesn't mean to change it slightly. It means to change something, transform something from one particular character into a completely opposite character. It is not a slight change. It is not a shift. It is black and white, right and wrong, good and bad. Now, because of that, Paul rebukes them. Look at verse 8. But though we or an angel from heaven preach any other gospel unto you than that which we have preached unto you, let him be accursed. As we said before, so say I now again, if any man preach any other gospel unto you than that ye have received, let him be accursed. There is no more pointed rebuke to be found in all of Paul's writings than that rebuke. And it is leveled to those that pervert the gospel, and it's repeated for effect. The most aggressive language in all the Word of God in rebuke is reserved for those that propagate the idea that man can work his way to God. Now, it would be good for us to understand something. These are not just the words that Paul wrote. These are words the Holy Spirit gave Paul to write down for us. This is God speaking to the heart of man. And he says this, if you hear any other gospel than the gospel of grace, let the man be accursed that gave you that gospel. What does accursed mean? Anathema. Anathema. A thing devoted to destruction. God's not playing. God gave his own son. And when he gave his own son, he gave his own son that you might come to him and accept his grace. And what a foolish thing it is for us when God gave his own son for us to come to God and think something else is necessary. Paul says, you know, those Judaizers told you that I am just trying to win you over to me, that I set my ship into the wind and I go wherever the wind blows, and I'm just trying to persuade you and draw you to me like a politician. He said, oh, no, no, no. Look at verse 10. For do I now persuade men or God, or do I seek to please men? For if I yet pleased men, I should not be the servant of Christ. Persuade means to seek favor, to seek the favor. I'm not seeking your favor. The gospel I preach is not to seek the favor of man, because man doesn't favor the gospel. As a matter of fact, he has suffered tremendous persecution in the presence of these Galatians because of this gospel. He was stoned, dragged outside the city, and left for dead at Lystra, one of the cities that received this letter. I'm not trying to persuade, I'm not trying to win you over to my way of thinking. That the gospel has cost me something, and I've been persecuted for this truth. Men don't like the gospel. The gospel's not popular with man. Man doesn't think he needs a savior. Man thinks he just needs a little tweaking. But Romans 3 says, there's none righteous, no, not one. There is none that understandeth. There is none that seeketh after God. So when the gospel is presented, it just doesn't resonate with man, because man thinks there is some good in him that he can perform and be accepted by God and please God. And Romans says, no, there's none righteous. There's not even one that understands. There's not even one that seeks after God. To believe we can be saved from wrath to come based on our good behavior is to accuse God of sacrificing his own son without a reason. If you or I could do anything to gain salvation by our deeds, then we would be in, God would be indebted to us. Now think about that. Does God owe you anything? Romans 4 says it so beautifully. Now to him that worketh good works, deeds that we think please God. Now to him that worketh is the reward not reckoned of grace, but of debt. But to him that worketh not, but believeth on him that justifieth the ungodly, his faith is counted for righteousness. We get the idea, I would do something and God would have to look at us because of our deed and say, well, I guess I owe you this because of what you have done. And the word of God is so clear. If that's true, it's not by grace, it's by debt, and God owes us nothing. But the man that comes by faith and accepts the grace of God, that is counted to him for righteousness. Why don't men like the gospel? Because grace is the death of pride. Death kills our pride. If it's by grace, we can't do anything. If it's by grace, self-exaltation is slain before our very eyes. Nothing humbles the heart of man like the gospel of grace. It's only by his grace. The need for grace may embarrass us, but grace delivers us. And without it, we have no deliverance. I love what this poem writer had to say. His love has no limit. His grace has no measure. His power, no boundaries known unto men. For out of his infinite riches in Jesus, he giveth and giveth and giveth again. Grace, grace, God's grace. Ephesians says this, "For by grace are ye saved through faith, and that not of yourselves. It is the gift of God, not of works, lest any man should boast." Is that question still in your mind? Is it still rattling around in there? What can I do to please God? What could I do to be accepted by God? Be accepted in the Beloved who shed His blood. And through that, our sins are forgiven. How? According to the riches of His grace. Do you know Christ? What are you doing to have some relationship with God? The relationship you need with God comes through Christ and comes at His expense and comes by grace. Would you come by grace? Right where you are, you can simply tell Him, "I can do nothing. It's already been done. I accept what You've done for me. Be my Savior. I come to You by faith, accepting Your grace."
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3: "And I saw heaven open, and behold, a white horse. He that sat upon it is called Faithful and True. And in righteousness doth he judge and make war. His eyes were as a flame of fire, and upon his head were many crowns. And he had a name written that no man knew but he himself. He's clothed in a vesture dipped in blood. And his name is called the Word of God. And the armies which were in heaven followed him upon white horses, clothed in fine linen, white and clean. And out of his mouth goeth a sharp sword, that with it he should smite the nations, and he shall rule them with a rod of iron. And he treadeth the winepress of the fierceness and wrath of Almighty God. And upon his vesture and upon his thigh he had a name written, King of Kings and Lord of Lords. And I saw a great white throne, and him that sat upon it, from whose face the earth and the heaven fled away, and there was found no place for them. And I saw the dead, small and great, stand before God, and the books were opened, and another book was opened, which is the book of life. And the dead were judged out of those things which were written in the books. And the sea gave up the dead which were in it. And death and hell delivered up the dead which were in them. And they were judged every man according to their works. And death and hell were cast into the lake of fire. This is the second death. And whosoever was not found written in the book of life was cast into the lake of fire. And I saw a new heaven and a new earth, for the first heaven and the first earth were passed away, and there was no more sea. And I, John, saw the holy city, New Jerusalem, coming down from God out of heaven, prepared as a bride adorned for her husband. And I heard a great voice out of heaven saying, Behold, the tabernacle of God is with men, and he shall dwell with them, and shall be their God, and they shall be his people. And God himself shall wipe away all tears from their eyes, and there shall be no more death, neither sorrow nor crying, neither shall there be any more pain, for the former things are passed away. And he that sat upon the throne said, Behold, I make all things new. And he said to me, Write, for these words are true and faithful. And he said to me, It is done. I am Alpha and Omega, the beginning and the end. I will give to him that is athirst of the fountain of the water of life freely. He that overcometh shall inherit all things, and I will be his God, and he shall be my son. But the fearful and unbelieving and abominable and murderers and whoremongers and sorcerers and idolaters and all liars shall have their part in the lake which burneth with fire and brimstone. which is the second death. Blessed and holy is he that hath part in the first resurrection. On such the second death hath no power. But they shall be priests of God and of Christ, and shall reign with him 1,000 years. Ladies and gentlemen, I love the Bible. I really do. I love the Bible. How about you? I love the Bible. I read it each day. I love the Bible. It guides my way. I love the Bible hidden in my heart. I love the Bible, and we shall never part. And when I say Bible, ladies and gentlemen, I mean this blessed book, inspired, infallible, inerrant, impeccable, indestructible, powerful, and precious, and priceless, and perfect, and pure, and pontifical, and productive, and preserved for us in our own language in the King James Version. What a book! What a God! What a Bible conference! Hasn't this been a wonderful experience? It's been enlightening, it's been encouraging, it's been thrilling and charging and challenging our hearts and minds to be better Christians and to love the book and to love the blood and to look for the blessed hope. I'm going right away to my text tonight. If you'll open your Bible, by the way, when we open the Bible opens the mind of God. Let's see what God's thinking about in the book of Amos, chapter number 8. Would you turn there with me, please? Amos, the 8th chapter. I'm going to read verses 11 and 12. It's my prayer that God would speak to our hearts about the importance of His Word. After all, you can open it anywhere and it blesses, cut it anywhere and it bleeds, read it anywhere and it benefits. I'm going to read from Amos chapter 8, verses 11 and 12, after we pray. Would you pray with me? And now, Heavenly Father, how grateful we are again for this wonderful opportunity to be a part of the Bible conference here at Pensacola Christian College. Thank you for the unflinching stand that this school has made for right and righteousness, for the Word of God, for the blood of the cross, for the great doctrines of the Scripture. Thank you, dear Lord, that we have an opportunity to open the Bible and read it. Help us to understand it, to comprehend it, to hide it in our hearts, that we might not sin against Thee. In all things, I pray that Jesus Christ alone would be glorified, receiving all the honor, the praise, the credit, the blessing that's due Him and Him alone, who washed us from our sins in His own blood, and hath made us kings and priests unto Thee, our Father. Unto Him be glory and dominion forever and ever. So may it be. In His name we pray with thanksgiving. Amen. Amos chapter number 8 at verse number 11. Behold, the days come, saith the Lord, that I will send a famine in the land, not a famine of bread, nor a thirst for water, but of hearing the words of the Lord. And they shall wander from sea to sea, and from the north even to the east. They shall run to and fro to seek the word of the Lord, and shall not find it. Ladies and gentlemen, in a country where we waste almost as much food as we consume, the word famine is foreign to us. For the most part, it's not even in our vocabulary. Because we have food to eat and to spare, we cannot conceive of the fact that 10,000 people starve to death in India every day. For many people in our world, every day is a day of famine, and it's going to get worse. This is sad, but there is something that is much sadder and much more tragic. I speak now of another kind of famine, a famine of the Word of God. It is easy for us to take the Word of God for granted because we have the Bibles everywhere. But did you know that since the days of Christ upon the earth, there have been 69 million martyrs, most of whom died because of their faith in the Bible as the Word of God? Oh yes, We read it here and there, in spots, now and then, off and on, once in a while. Especially when we may face a traumatic experience in our families. Or when we need a verse to reinforce some senseless argument we've engaged ourselves in. Or perhaps to reinforce or support a self-serving doctrine that we've invented on our own. May I get personal? I was preaching in another part of this state a couple of years ago. I was about 10 minutes in my message, and there entered in the back door a rather large woman with a t-shirt and jeans and tennis shoes. She came right down to the front and sat right there. Well, as I was preaching along, I asked this rhetorical question, "May I get personal?" And she said, "Bring it on, preacher, bring it on." Well, I'm a slow learner. So when I got down a little bit further in my message, I said, "May I get personal again?" And she said, "Bring it on again, preacher, bring it on again." So I'm going to bring it on. Do you really love the Bible? How much do you love the Bible? Do you read it as much as you do the daily newspaper or your favorite novels? Do you have any idea what it would be like to live in a world without a Bible? What if all the Bibles were confiscated, as they were during the reign of Bloody Mary, when she confiscated and burned the Bibles? Down through the centuries, men have tried to destroy this blessed book. They burned it, they botched it, they bashed it, they blasted it, they've belittled it, and they've buried it. They've defamed it, disclaimed it, disputed it, diluted it, desecrated it, discredited it, denied it, defied it, and decried it. But they've never been able to destroy it. Generation follows generation, yet it stands. Nations and empires rise and fall, yet it stands. Presidents and kings and potentates and princes come and go, yet it stands. It lives. The Word of God continues to live in spite of the fact that the scoffers scoff at it, the mockers mock at it, the atheists deny it, the liberals twist it, yet the Bible lives. This is a living book. It's God's Word and not ours. When I think about the power that's in the Word of God, I certainly think about the fact that God has given to us in this blessed book the tools that we need to carry out the ministry that He's given us. But wait, there's coming a day when the Bible will be scarce and hard to find. I've entitled the message, "The Greatest Famine the World Will Ever Know." Look again at verse 11. "A famine not of bread, nor of thirst for water, but of the hearing of the words of the Lord." I submit to you in the first place, ladies and gentlemen, if we had no Bible, we would have no record of creation. Let us suppose that an intelligent being from outer space landed on earth. What if this intelligent creature looked around and saw our world of nature and wanted to know how it all came about? What would we say to him? Where would we send him for his information? Would we send him to the books of literature? Could Shakespeare or Byron or Shelley or Keats or Longfellow or Milton answer his question? No, no, no. Literature does not have the answer. Would we send him to the medical journals, the New England Journal of Medicine, or the publications of the American Medical Association? Could the doctors tell him about creation? No, no, no. The medical authorities do not have the answer. Would we send him to the books of science? Could the scientists answer him? What about all of this creation? How did it come into being? No, no, no. Science does not have the answer. Science has speculation, hypotheses, theories, but not the answer. Science can wash the spot out of your clothes, but it cannot cleanse the stain from your soul. Science can take an H-bomb and blow up a city, but science cannot comfort a mother whose dead baby is on her lap.

I submit to you in the second place, if we had no Bible, we'd have no record of the life of Christ. In him dwells the fullness of the Godhead bodily. God, who at sundry times and in divers manners spake in time past unto the fathers by the prophets, hath in these last days spoken unto us by his Son, whom he hath appointed heir of all things, by whom he also made the worlds, who being the brightness of his glory and the express image of his person, and upholding all things by the word of his power, when he had by himself purged our sins, sat down on the right hand of the majesty on high, being made so much better than the angels, as he by inheritance hath obtained a more excellent name than they. Let this mind be in you, which was also in Christ Jesus, who being in the form of God, thought it not robbery to be equal with God, but made himself of no reputation, and took upon him the form of a servant, and was made in the likeness of men. And being found in fashion as a man, he humbled himself and became obedient unto death, even the death of the cross. Wherefore, God also hath highly exalted him, and given him a name that is above every name, that at the name of Jesus every knee should bow, of things in heaven, of things in earth, of things under the earth, and every tongue should confess that Jesus Christ is Lord, to the glory of God the Father. If we want to know about the life of Christ, would we go to the masterpieces of world literature? Would we go to the writings of renowned philosophers, such as Aristotle or Plato or Socrates? Would we go to the annals of secular history? Absolutely not. If we want to know who Jesus is, why he came to earth, and why he's coming again, we must go to the Bible. We turn expressly to the four gospel accounts. And by the way, Hollywood could never stage a drama of this magnitude. We open the Bible and the gospel according to Matthew, written about 60 AD, and Matthew portrays him as king. And in that portrait, he comes to serve and or to rule and to reign. We open the gospel to Mark, written about 57 AD, and Mark portrays him as the true servant of Jehovah. And as the servant of Jehovah, he will come to serve and to suffer. In Luke's gospel, written about 65 AD, we have a portrait of him as man, the God-man, just as much God as though he had never become man, just as much man as though he had never been God. And we see him coming to share and to sympathize. In John's gospel, written about 95 or 96 AD, we see a portrait of Christ as God. And as God, he comes to reveal and to redeem. Open the Bible, find him there. Open the Bible and don't despair. Open the Bible, see his face. Open the Bible, trust his grace. Open the Bible, look clearly above. Open the Bible and share God's love. It is John who gives us the sum and summation of Christ and who he is in his first chapter. In the beginning was the Word, and the Word was with God, and the Word was God. The same was in the beginning with God. All things were made by him, and without him was not anything made that was made. In him was life, and the life was the light of men. And the light shineth in darkness, and the darkness comprehended it not. There was a man sent from God whose name is John. The same came to bear witness of the light that all men through him might believe. He was not that light, but was sent to bear witness of that light. That is the true light that lighteth every man that cometh into the world. He was in the world, and the world was made by him, and the world knew him not. He came unto his own, and his own received him not. But as many as received him, to them gave he power to become the sons of God, even to them that believe on his name, which were born not of blood, nor of the will of the flesh, nor of the will of man, but of God. And the Word was made flesh and dwelt among us, and we beheld his glory, the glory as of the only begotten of the Father, full of grace and truth. You Bible students, suppose you're flying 37,000 feet in the air.

0: And some guy by you says to you, where would I go to get a verse that would characterize the life of Jesus Christ? Surely you would point that person to 1 Timothy 3:16. And without controversy, great is the mystery of godliness. God was manifest in the flesh, justified in the spirit, seen of angels, believed on in the world, preached unto the Gentiles, received up into glory. Ladies and gentlemen, that's it in a nutshell. That's who Christ is. He's God's Son. He's God in the flesh. He is the God-man and the man-God. He's your Savior and mine. Don't you love Him tonight? For all that He's done for you, cleansing you, purging you, pardoning you, justifying you, giving you eternal life, and we all learn it from the Bible. This book, I submit to you in the third place, if we had no Bible, we would have no record of God's plan of salvation. You see, no other book but the Bible tells us about the sinful nature of man. Paul does in Romans 5:12, wherefore as by one man sin entered into the world, and death by sin, so then death passed upon all men, for that all have sinned. If we had no Bible, we would not know about the wages of sin, because no other book tells us, but Paul does in Romans 6:23, for the wages of sin is death. But thank God it didn't stop there. The gift of God is eternal life through Jesus Christ our Lord. No other book but the Bible tells us about man's need for salvation. Who hath believed our report? And whom is the arm of the Lord revealed? For he shall grow up before him as a tender plant, as a root out of a dry ground. He hath no form nor comeliness. And when we shall see him, there is no beauty that we should desire him. He is despised and rejected of men, a man of sorrows and acquainted with grief. Yet we hid our faces from him. Surely he hath borne our griefs, carried our sorrows. But he was wounded for our transgressions. He was bruised for our iniquities. The chastisement of our peace was upon him, and with his stripes we are healed. All we like sheep have gone astray. We've turned everyone to his own way, and the Lord hath laid on him the iniquity of us all. No other book tells us about the sacrifice that Jesus made for sin. In Hebrews 9:26, the Bible does, once. By the way, underscore that word once. There will never be another Garden of Gethsemane. There will never be another Pilate's Hall. There will never be another Crown of Thorns. There will never be another Riven Side. For once in the end of the world hath he appeared to put away sin by the sacrifice of himself. Once for all, O sinner, receive it. Once for all, O brother, believe it. Cling to the cross. The burden will fall. Christ has redeemed us once for all. You see, I owed a debt I could not pay. He paid a debt that he did not owe. And thank God it's stamped paid in full. Jesus paid it all. All to him I owe. Sin had left the crimson stain. He washed it white as snow. No other book tells us about the crucifixion, but Luke 23:33 says, and when they were come to the place called Calvary, there they crucified him. No other book tells us about the resurrection of Christ, but the Gospels tell us. Come with me to yonder Jerusalem town. Let us walk with that little band of women on that morning of the third day when they were come to anoint his body for burial. The predominant question in their minds was, who is going to roll away the stone? Guess what? When they got there, the stone was already rolled away. Not to let Jesus out, but to let them in. And there sat on the stone an angel that said, I know you seek Jesus who was crucified. He is not here. He is risen. As he said, come see the place where he lay. You see, the Pharisees said, he's dead. The Sadducees said, he's dead. The Roman prelate said, he's dead. The Roman soldiers said, he's dead. The passers-by said, he is dead. Ladies and gentlemen, why not let him speak for himself? He said, I am he that liveth and was dead. And behold, I'm alive forevermore and have the keys of hell and death. Up from the grave he arose with a mighty triumph o'er his foes. He arose the victor of the dark domain, and he lives forever with his saints to reign. He arose. He arose. Hallelujah. Christ arose. He lives and grants me daily breath. He lives and I shall conquer death. He lives my mansion to prepare. He lives to bring me safely there. No other book tells us about how to be saved, but Paul does in Romans 10. But what saith it? The word is nigh thee, even in thy mouth and in thy heart. That is the word of faith which we preach, that if thou shalt confess with thy mouth the Lord Jesus, and believe in thine heart that God hath raised him from the dead, thou shalt be saved. For with the heart man believeth unto righteousness, and with the mouth confession is made unto salvation. And whosoever shall call upon the name of the Lord shall be saved. No other book tells us about the means of salvation. Wherefore, he is able to save to the uttermost all that come to God by him, seeing he ever liveth to make intercession for them. This is a faithful saying and worthy of all acceptation, that Jesus Christ came into the world to save sinners. For by grace are ye saved through faith, and that not of yourselves. It is the gift of God, not of works, lest any man should boast. Not by works of righteousness which we have done, but according to his mercy he hath saved us. Neither by the blood of goats and calves, but by his own blood he entered once into the holy place, having obtained eternal redemption for us. For if the blood of goats and calves and the ashes of an heifer, sprinkling the unclean, sanctify to the purifying of the flesh, how much more shall the blood of Christ, who through the eternal Spirit offered himself to God without spot, purge your conscience from dead works to serve the living God? For as much as you know that you are not redeemed with corruptible things as silver and gold from your vain conversation received by tradition from your fathers, but by the precious blood of Christ as of a lamb without blemish and without spot. No other book tells us about the forgiveness of sins, but the Bible does. Ephesians 1:7, in whom we have redemption through his blood, even the forgiveness of sin. No other book tells us about the person of salvation, but the Bible does. In Acts 4:12, neither is there salvation in any other, for there's none other name under heaven given among men whereby we must be saved. Can I tell you, ladies and gentlemen, that salvation is not in a church or a creed or a covenant. Salvation is in a person, and only in a person, and only in one person, and that person is Jesus Christ. No other book tells us about how we can approach God, but the Bible does. John 14:6, from his own lips, our Lord Jesus said, I am the way, the truth, and the life. And no man cometh to the Father but by me. There's no other book that defines the gospel, but the Bible does. In 1 Corinthians 15, Paul said, I delivered unto you first of all that which I received, how that Christ died for our sins according to the Scriptures, and that he was buried, and that he rose again the third day according to the Scriptures. Ladies and gentlemen, it's all in the book, and God wrote the book. I have a bonus. No other book tells us about the return of our Lord Jesus and the rapture of the saints, but the Bible does. Paul wrote, I would not have you to be ignorant, brethren, concerning them which are asleep, that you sorrow not even as others who have no hope. For if we believe that Jesus died and rose again, even so them also which sleep in Jesus will God bring with him. For this we say unto you by the word of the Lord, that we who are alive and remain unto the coming of the Lord shall not prevent them that are asleep. For the Lord himself shall descend from heaven with a shout, with the voice of the archangel, with the trump of God, and the dead in Christ shall rise first. Then we who are alive and remain shall be caught up together with them in the clouds to meet the Lord in the air, and so shall we ever be with the Lord. Wherefore, comfort ye one another with these words. It's all here. It's all in the book. And there's no other book like it. It is not the book of the week or the book of the month or the book of the year or the book of the decade or the book of the century or the book of the millennium. It's the book of the ages. And God wrote the book. Let's pray. Father, we are grateful for your kindness, for the wonderful word that you've given to us. Help us, I pray again, to absorb it, to assimilate it into our spiritual being, that we may grow thereby. Bless the students. May their hearts have been challenged. And the others, faculty and administration and visitors and pastors and the ones, dear Lord, who feel like maybe if they don't get something from this place, they're going to throw in the towel. Oh God, may they get a new grip on things. Renewed hope and faith and courage and confidence and trust in Thee and in Thee alone is our prayer in Jesus' name and for His sake and with thanksgiving. Amen.
1: This is Rejoice Pulpit. It's time for a message from the former pastor of Campus Church, Dr. Jim Shetler.
2: Several years ago, I had the opportunity with a group of about 12 or 13 to hike down into the Grand Canyon. We spent a week down there and hiking around. We were at base camp at a place called Phantom Ranch, which is along the Colorado River as it flows through the Grand Canyon, for a few nights. In our group of about 12 or 13, there were five of us who were preachers. A couple were evangelists and some pastors as well. And every night we had church services together with our group. While we were at this place called Phantom Ranch, which other people were camping around, as we would get together in the evenings for our services, a time of singing, testimony of the things and the praises of the day, and then a message every one of the evenings, there would be individuals that would join our group. Some out of curiosity. There would be some from other countries or whatever, and they heard our singing, and they would come over, and they would sit and listen for a while, and they would get up, and then they would leave. But every night, we would have a different group of individuals that were there for like the day or whatever, that would stay for the whole service, and afterwards, late into the evening, past what we should have stayed up, we would stay up and talk with other believers in Jesus Christ that we had met that day and had joined us for the service. Some were from all over the United States, and yes, some were even from other countries as well. Our common bond wasn't so much that we were hiking together the Grand Canyon. Matter of fact, it was interesting. As far as I can remember, though probably it sprinkled the conversation a little bit, but as far as I can remember, I don't ever think that any of our conversation had to do about, did you go to the North Rim? Have you been down there? Did you climb up that mountain there? Our conversation every evening with these fellow hikers was the common bond of the Lord Jesus Christ. For we knew Christ as our Savior. We'd never met Him before. It wasn't that our age or economic backgrounds lined up or that we knew some other people and that we had been a place where they had been. Maybe we had, but that didn't even come up. The center of our fellowship was the Lord Jesus Christ. I've gone all over the world, and wherever I've gone, I have met believers in the Lord Jesus Christ. Most of the time when I travel, in airplane or wherever, I always take my Bible with me, and usually a large Bible for many reasons. One, it seems like it's the only one I can read anymore. But I like a large Bible when I travel. And I think many times it's almost a calling card. I have had, I cannot tell you, probably over 100 people over the years come along and sit next to me and say, I see you're reading the Bible. Do you know Jesus Christ is your Savior? I've had stewardesses say to me, you know, that's the best book you can ever read. I know Jesus Christ too. Our common bond and our fellowship in this world more than anything else ought to be our Savior, the Lord Jesus Christ. In 1 Kings chapter 8 and verse 62, and you don't have to turn to it, in 1 Kings chapter 8 and verse 63, it is recorded that there was 142,000 peace offerings given at the dedication of the temple. 142,000. I believe the Bible records in that verse there were 22,000 oxen and 120,000 sheep that were given as peace offerings. Well, what is the peace offering? The peace offering is the most unique of all the offerings, for it is the one that the offerer actually consumes with the priest and with God, the offering. Take your Bibles for just a moment, and if you would, turn to 1 John chapter number 1, a familiar passage of Scripture. 1 John chapter number 1. We see the spirit and the essence of the priest or the peace offering in Leviticus chapter 3, found in 1 John chapter 1. This would be the spirit of it. This would be the idea of it, the essence, the purpose of the peace offering. In 1 John chapter 1, starting at verse 3, the Bible says, "That which we have seen and heard declare we unto you, that ye also may have fellowship with us." And truly, our fellowship is with the Father and with His Son, Jesus Christ. That is exactly what happened at the peace offering. At the peace offering, that person who would come to bring the goat or the lamb or the ox, parts of it, the blood, the fat, which was considered the best part, and we always give the best part to God. The fat, the blood, and the inward parts of that sacrifice would go on the altar to God. The priest then took certain parts and ate some very delicacies of the parts of the sacrifice, and then the offerer would have what was remained, what left and remained. And it was, the idea was, they were all fellowshipping together over that sacrifice. What's the sacrifice a picture of? I surely hope over the last 3 weeks you see that the picture of all the sacrifices is Jesus Christ. So what were they all fellowshipping over? The sacrifice. Today, when we all fellowship over the sacrifice, it is Jesus Christ. Notice what he says. Truly, our fellowship is with the Father and with His Son, Jesus Christ. And these things write we unto you, that your joy may be full. You know, there is joy in fellowshipping over the Lord Jesus Christ. This then is the message which we have heard of Him and declare unto you, that God is light, and in Him is no darkness at all. If we say that we have fellowship with Him and walk in darkness, we lie and do not the truth. One of the things I hope also you've noticed in our series on the sacrifices and the offerings is, even though the first three, the burnt offering, the meal offering, the meat offering, and the peace offering, are voluntary, isn't it interesting? There is definitely a set of regulations that they're supposed to go by. In our day and age today, I think we have put together as synonymous volunteer and doing it our own way. In other words, if we're going to volunteer for something, if we're going to give something on a volunteer basis, then we have the right to do it any way that we want to do it. You know, that doesn't work with worship with the Lord. The Lord does want you to voluntarily give your whole burnt offering, your whole heart and devotion to Him. He does want you to voluntarily serve Him with fine flour and to serve with the right ideas and the right motives to, as a fragrance to Him. But you know what? You have to do it the Lord's way. And I think a lot of times we have this idea today that we can worship God any way we choose. We can come to Him if we're going to volunteer, if we're going to give our life, we can do what we want the way we want to do it. But one thing we should have seen from the offerings and the sacrifices, that even though they were from a voluntary heart, those first three, they still have great stipulations, great regulations on them. You have to come to a holy God the way the holy God wants you to come to Him. And so we see here, if we walk in darkness, we do not the truth. If there's anything in our life that is not right, as we partake of the Lord's Supper, if there's anything in our life that doesn't line up to God's word, we don't have fellowship with Him. He is light. If we're living in darkness, if there's an area of our life of darkness of this world, then we do not the truth. We are not walking in the fellowship that we ought to have. We may be His child. We may be saved and under the blood and the position that we have, but we're not walking in fellowship with Him. Continuing on, the Bible says, but if we walk in the light as He is in the light. Now look at this. If we walk in the light as He is in the light, we have fellowship one with another. You know, if you don't have fellowship one with another, if there's resentment, bitterness, unforgiveness, anger tonight, between another brother or sister in Christ, that brother or sister in Christ may be your spouse, maybe your parents, maybe your roommate, maybe a fellow worker. If there's not, something's not right. For we, the Bible says, but if we walk in the light as He is in the light, we have fellowship one with another. If we're walking where we're supposed to be walking, we ought to be having fellowship with one another in the body of Christ. And the blood of Jesus Christ, His Son, cleanses us from all sin. There, I think, is the essence and the idea of the peace offering. Notice what it says, but if we walk in the light as He is in the light, we have fellowship one with another. And the blood of Jesus Christ, His Son, cleanses us from all sin. If we say that we have no sin, we deceive ourselves and the truth is not in us. If we confess our sins, and that's a big part of the sacrifices, of the offerings, and it's a big part of the Lord's Supper. If we confess our sins, He is faithful and just to forgive us our sins because of the offering that was provided, the Lord Jesus Christ. He's faithful and just to forgive us our sins and to cleanse us, to make us white as snow, to put us back in the right relationship. You know, one thing I've thought about as we've thought about these offerings is how the people left the tabernacle or how they left the temple. After they gave the sacrifice, oh, there was a cleansing. Oh, there was a sweet spirit. Oh, there was a fellowship. That's the way it ought to be, especially when we come to the Lord's Supper. That when we leave here tonight, we're walking in the light with Him. And we're going to have fellowship with our roommates. We're going to have fellowship. We're going to be together. Where there's going to be a unity. There's going to be a bond. There's going to be a communion with each other. Because we have feasted together on the Lord Jesus Christ. We have taken care of the things in our life that are not right. And now we leave together as one in communion and in fellowship with the Lord Jesus Christ. He's faithful and just to cleanse us from all of our unrighteousness. Why? Because of the sacrifice, because of the offering that Jesus Christ gave. Let me give you a couple others in the New Testament that deal with this peace offering. Turn your Bibles back to Colossians chapter number 1. Colossians chapter number 1. And let me read to you starting in verse number 20. The peace offering is not on the peace He made by the blood of the cross. The peace offering is because of the peace He is because of the cross. Let me show you what I mean. Look at Colossians chapter 1 and verse 20. And having made peace through the blood of His cross, by Him to reconcile all things unto Himself, by Him, I say, whether they be things in earth or things in heaven. And you that were sometime alienated and enemies in your mind by wicked works, yet now, hath he reconciled in the body of his flesh through death to present you holy and unblameable and unreprovable in his sight. Do you see what's happened here? Because of what Jesus Christ has done for you and you putting your faith in the finished work of Jesus Christ, you now have been made reconciled with him. Now, notice that in verse 20, it says, through the blood of his cross, by him to reconcile all things unto himself. So now, our goal, our purpose in our life, our power, our passion is the Lord Jesus Christ. What did they do at the peace offering? Well, everyone fellowshiped together over the sacrifice. The sacrifice reconciled them and now reconciled them onto himself, onto the sacrifice itself. So in other words, the reason why we come together tonight isn't for our agendas and our purpose and to show off our new tie or our new dress. It isn't so we can go see our friends and fellowship afterwards at Village Inn. That's not the purpose of us coming together. The purpose of us are coming together is that we feast together on the Lord Jesus Christ. Our fellowship, this whole meal, according to 1 Corinthians chapter 10, verses 16 through 18, this whole meal, when he had to write to the church of Corinth and correct them, he says, you've made this a meal. This is not food to eat. The whole purpose of this meal, of this Lord's Supper, is to fellowship over the Lord Jesus Christ. Some of you have divisions. Some of you are afraid that some of the poor people are going to take some of the food that you brought. And so you've done that. Some of you have gotten drunk with the wine that you've brought. And it's a tragedy and it's an abomination to God. We're supposed to be feasting together and fellowshipping together over the Lord Jesus Christ. So he has to write to the church of Corinth and he has to correct them for that. Let me ask you tonight, is there division tonight? Honestly, in your heart, is there a spirit of revenge? Spirit of bitterness? Of anger? Of hurt? Of irritable towards somebody that did you wrong? You need to get these things taken care of. We can't give a peace off. We can't fellowship together until we're right with the Lord and we confess that sin in our life. Even a spirit and an eye of lusting after the opposite sex causes us not to be together in fellowship over the Lord, but to consume things upon our own lusts and our own appetites, which are all wrong, and we can't be one in the Lord. Look at another passage with me very quickly. Ephesians chapter 2. Ephesians chapter 2. The same idea, really. It's a corresponding passage to Colossians 1, but I want you to see something in this. Again, we see the essence of the peace offering. Ephesians chapter 2, verse 12. That at that time ye were without Christ, being aliens from the commonwealth of Israel and strangers from the covenants of promise, having no hope and without God in the world. But now, in Christ Jesus, ye who were sometimes were afar off are made nigh by the blood of Christ. That's what the peace offering did. It brought us close to God. We're fellowshipping with the Lord. We're partaking with the same sacrifice that God is over the sacrifice, which is Jesus Christ. Look at verse 14. For he is our peace. Now, that's the key to the peace offering. Right there, that phrase. He isn't only one who brings peace. Jesus Christ is our peace offering. Are you familiar with Isaiah 26:3? Thou will keep him in perfect peace, whose mind is stayed on thee. When we get our mind stayed on Jesus Christ, there is peace. Matter of fact, I've used that verse many times to give counsel to individuals that are making decisions. Oh, I've tried to figure this out. Pastor Shuttler, can you give me some counsel with this? I've tried to figure this out, and I've done this, and I've done research, and I don't know what decision to make. You know what I've told them? I said, leave it all. Just put it all to the side. You have a major decision to make, a purchase to buy, something that the Lord's calling you, or wherever you think, or whatever. You know what you do? Put it all to the side. Thou will keep him in perfect peace whose mind is stayed on thee. You know what you need to do? Get a peace offering and get your fellowship with the Lord Jesus Christ and let's feast on the Lord and there will be a peace given and he'll give you guidance, he'll give you direction. Matter of fact, There's nothing wrong with going to the Lord about the trials we go through, our suffering, financial problems that we have. But you know, it seems like that's all we ever go to the Lord about. The peace offering was not a time for ourselves. It wasn't a time, matter of fact, even the sins offerings centered on ourselves that we had to get something taken care of with God. The peace offering was a time of fellowship. The peace offering was a time that we came together and we feasted with God over the sacrifice that was given. That's what we need once in a while. We need that peace offering to God. Look at verse 14. For he is our peace, who hath made both one and hath broken down the middle wall of partition between us, having abolished in his flesh the enmity, even the law of commandments contained in ordinances, for to make in himself of twain one new man, so making peace. And that he might, here's our word again from Colossians, reconcile both unto God in one body by the cross, having slain the enmity thereby, and came and preached peace to you which were afar off to them that were nigh. That we'd all be one. We're a large group here. Tonight, I don't know, there's probably over 5,500, maybe 5,600, 5,800 people here tonight. Wow, to be one. 142,000 peace offerings were given at the dedication of the Temple of Jerusalem. You want to know why? Because everyone wanted to be a part of it. Everyone, boy, they worked hard, whether they were financially able to bring an ox, 22,000 of those, or whether they were able to get a lamb or a sheep or join a family that had it, they were all able to partake. And when the dedication of the temple arose, they wanted to all be a part of it. And it was the peace offering. The burnt offering wouldn't have done it. There were many thousands burnt offerings at the dedication too. The meal offering, the meat offering wouldn't have done it. Nor would the sin offerings. Though all those offerings took place, there was no offering that was given more than the peace offering, because that allowed everyone to be a part of that. Tonight, the Lord wants all of us to fellowship together. The Lord desires all of us to join together in the fellowship of a peace offering over the Lord Jesus Christ, to remember him. Leviticus chapter 3 might be a passage of scripture during the handing out of the elements that you'd like to study. As you see the different parts that we have been going through in the different ones, you know what the bullock represents. You know who the priest is that's making the intercession. You know now the offerer is you, and you feast over the sacrifice and have that sweet fellowship and that sweet opportunity to be with the Lord. The peace offering is an offering of fellowship about the Lord. Together we come. Now, before we begin our Lord's Supper, I'd like to have you take your Bibles at this time and turn to 1 Corinthians chapter 11. For we do want to come as one. And there are definite indicators in the book of 1 Corinthians that we are to come to the Lord. The Bible says in verse 24 of chapter 11, and when he had given thanks, he broke it and said, take, eat, this is my body which is broken for you. This do in remembrance of me. That's what those sacrifices were, to keep us reminded, Israel, of the time to come. Well, now we have the Lord's Supper to remember what he did do. After the same manner also he took the cup when he had supped, saying, this cup is the New Testament in my blood. This do ye as often as ye drink it in remembrance of me. Now there's some very important instructions that all must be aware of. For as often as ye eat this bread and drink this cup, ye do show the Lord's death till he come. Wherefore, whosoever shall eat this bread and drink this cup of the Lord unworthily shall be guilty of the body and the blood of the Lord. But there's one thing, even I hope from this morning, after the sin offering, is to understand what Jesus Christ gave, his own life, his own blood. But let a man examine himself. Every one of us ought to examine, are we in the light? Are we walking in the light? Are we, do we have fellowship with the Lord? And so let him eat of that bread and drink of that cup. For he that eateth and drinketh unworthily, eateth and drinketh damnation to himself, not discerning the Lord's body. Do we understand how important the sacrifice was that Jesus Christ gave, this offering that he gave? For this cause, many are weak and sickly among you. There are people that are sick, people that even sleep, put to death, because they've handled the Lord's Supper improperly. Oh, my friend, this is a time of fellowship. This is a time to rejoice, of remembering the sacrifice and to come together in sweet communion. But it's a time to examine, are we walking in the light as he is in the light? Is our fellowship right with the Lord? And to partake and not examine means damnation, means judgment upon your life. You know, we need to be careful when we pray for someone to be healed right away. Maybe what has happened in their life is because they have partaken of the Lord's Supper improperly. God desires for you to join in fellowship with his offering, but his offerings are holy. And when we come to remember Jesus Christ and his great sacrifice, which all five of the offerings picture, we need to remember that there's a judgment with it to partake of this unworthily, flippantly, in our own heart and in our own mind. For this cause, many are weak and sickly among you, and many sleep. For if we would judge ourselves, we should not be judged. So every one of us tonight have been given a great privilege by God to judge. But when we are judged, we are chastened of the Lord, that we should not be condemned with the world. God wants you to fellowship with him. Sometimes he chastens you to bring you back into that fellowship with him. Tonight, would you like to join in the fellowship of a peace offering as we remember together what Jesus Christ did for us? We've seen over these last few weeks what the sacrifice of Christ means to the Father. We saw this morning what the sacrifice of Jesus Christ means to us. And now we ought to join together in fellowship, remembering what Christ has done.
1: And now, a message from the Campus Church Archives.
3: Good evening. If you have your copy of God's Word, I would ask you to turn with me to the book of Nehemiah, Nehemiah chapter 1. And once you found your place in Nehemiah chapter 1, if you'd be so kind as to look this way and smile. Nehemiah chapter number 1. I want to tell you what I have thoroughly enjoyed myself during these last few days here at Pensacola Christian College in the outreach weekend here at the campus church. And I have enjoyed the messages that Dr. Dave Young has been preaching. I tell you what. We have been doing some tag team action, not that we're professional wrestlers, but we have been trading off, and it has been great. Hearing Brother Jason Combs, his music ministry has been a tremendous blessing to me also, and I just want y'all to know I have thoroughly enjoyed myself. I'm going to preach a message this evening that I have entitled, One Nation Under God. One Nation Under God. We're going to take a look in the Word of God this evening in Nehemiah chapter 1, starting in verse number 1, and we're going to see what Nehemiah's approach was to the condition of his homeland. And I think that we could extrapolate some truths from God's Word this evening that we can apply to our lives tonight and to be more effective for the nation that God has allowed us to be wonderful citizens of, the United States of America. I may say some things this evening that may cause some folks to scratch their heads, but I just want us to understand this evening that we need to return to the Word of God. Amen? And I would challenge us to do that and to keep that in the forefront of our minds. I want to let you know something, folks. I love America. Pastor Shetler shared some things, and I shared just a brief illustration this morning about an experience that I had at Parris Island. But I remember it was December 26, 1984, that I raised my hand and swore to protect this nation against all enemies, whether foreign or domestic. Most of that time was served as a team leader of a six-man force recon team with the 3rd Force Reconnaissance Company over here in Mobile, Alabama. And I thoroughly enjoyed the training. I enjoyed the camaraderie. I enjoyed everything that we had to participate in because I believed that it was necessary and that there was a cause. In fact, as a team leader, we were the 3rd team, the 3rd platoon, the 3rd Force Reconnaissance Company. We tongue-in-cheekly called ourselves the Triple Threat. And we had a great group of fellas that were there, and everybody in my team, praise God, knew Christ as their personal Savior, except for my point man, Lance Corporal Caetano. We worked on him as best we could, because if anybody was going to receive the bullet first, Most likely it was going to be the point man. He needed to be saved, and we worked as best we could to see that that young man trusted Christ as his Savior. But this evening, I just want to let you know where my heart is coming from in sharing this particular message. I'm not going to reminisce the entire evening about my experiences as a United States Marine, but I wanted you to understand exactly where my heart is coming from. Because those of us who have served and those who are currently serving here this evening, our wonderful armed services, you understand the commitment. And those who have family members who are serving now, you understand the tremendous commitment that is made in dealing with the protection of this great and wonderful land that God has blessed. The title of the message again is One Nation Under God. I'm going to begin reading in Nehemiah chapter 1. We're going to read down from verse 1 down through verse 11. And there are three things I want to share with you this evening. We're going to take a look at number 1, Nehemiah's concern. Number 2, we're going to take a look at Nehemiah's compassion. And thirdly, this evening, we're going to take a look at Nehemiah's cry. Did you know that there was an event that's taking place and had taken place, and that from what I understand, the rumblings are still taking place to remove the term one nation under God from our Pledge of Allegiance? Many of us heard about that. And from what I understand, they're regrouping and trying to try that battle again. Also, from what I understand, that there are folks that are out there that want us to take "In God We Trust" off of the money. So, folks, if you could help me out this evening, I would just like us to say in unison, we are one nation under God, and in God we trust. You think we can do that on a count of three? Let's try that. One, two, three. We are one nation under God, and in God we trust. We're not going to trust in the might of America, the military might. We're not going to trust in the political leadership that God has raised up, and praise God for wonderful political leadership. But our focus ought to be as believers in the fact that God is a sustainer of this great and wonderful land. The word of God reads this way in Nehemiah chapter 1, starting in verse 1, and I'll read down to verse 11. The words of Nehemiah, the son of Hachaliah, and it came to pass in the month Chezalu, in the 20th year, as I was in Shushan the palace, that Hanani, one of my brethren, came, he and certain men of Judah, and I asked them concerning the Jews that had escaped, which were left of the captivity, and concerning Jerusalem. And they said unto me, the remnant that are left of the captivity there in the province are in great affliction and reproach. The wall of Jerusalem also is broken down, and the gates thereof are burned with fire. And it came to pass, when I heard these words, that I sat down and wept and mourned certain days, and fasted and prayed before the God of heaven, and said, I beseech thee, O Lord God of heaven, the great and terrible God that keepeth covenant and mercy for them that love him and observe his commandments. Let thine ear now be attentive and thine eyes open, that thou mayest hear the prayer of thy servant, which I pray before thee now day and night for the children of Israel, thy servants, and confess the sins of the children of Israel, which we have sinned against thee. Both I and my father's house have sinned. We have dealt very corruptly against thee, and have not kept the commandments, nor the statutes, nor the judgments which thou commandest thy servant Moses. Remember, I beseech thee, the word that thou commandest thy servant Moses, saying, if ye transgress, I will scatter you abroad among the nations. But if ye turn unto me and keep my commandments and do them, though there were of you cast out of the uttermost part of the heaven, yet will I gather them from thence, and will bring them unto the place that I have chosen to set my name there. Now these are thy servants and thy people, whom thou hast redeemed by thy great power and by thy strong hand. O Lord, I beseech thee, let now thine ear be attentive to the prayer of thy servant and to the prayer of thy servants, who desire to fear thy name. And prosper, I pray thee, thy servant this day, and grant him mercy in the sight of this man. For I was the king's cupbearer. Let's bow for prayer, shall we? Father, I thank you so much for your word this evening. I am thankful, dear Father, that we can rely on the sufficiency of the scripture. in dealing with all of our needs, whether that need be the issue of salvation in the human heart. Lord, for us to understand that we are sinners on our way to hell and that Jesus Christ is the only means of deliverance and receiving his free gift of salvation. Lord, I pray that if there's a person here this evening that does not know Christ as Savior, might tonight be the night of their salvation. For yet others, dear Father in heaven, this evening, if we recognize a need within our country, dear Father, that we need to pray for. And Lord, will we recognize the fact that we are guilty? I pray, dear Father, that you'd allow us to repent of our sin and allow us to get things right with you this evening. But I pray, dear Father in heaven, that you would stir hearts tonight. Lord, I pray that you would allow there to be a tremendous revival that would sweep this great land. I pray, dear Father in heaven, that you would allow Christians to be called out of complacency and be hot and zealous for the cause of Christ. Lord, I do pray for the upcoming elections, and Lord, I pray that you'd allow your men and your women to be elected to office. And I pray, dear Father in heaven, that you would meet needs tonight, as only you can, and Father, we'll be quick to give Jesus Christ all of the praise. For we ask it all in his wonderful and mighty name. Amen. One nation under God. Nehemiah was able to recognize that his land was one nation under God. Nehemiah had a tremendous concern in allowing his nation to be brought back into a right relationship with that God. Folks, can I tell you that as I look across this wonderful land and as I read the headlines and I see the various reports and I try to be as knowledgeable as I most possibly can, that there are things within our great country that concerns me deeply. But Nehemiah had some concerns. That's our first point. Number one, Nehemiah's concern. If you'll notice with me in verse number 2, Nehemiah asked the question of his brother Hanani, that Hanani, what if my brethren came, he and certain men of Judah, and I asked them concerning the Jews. Nehemiah had two primary concerns. First of all, there was a concern for his countrymen. He wanted to know how his countrymen fared. Here Nehemiah is. He is serving as the king's cupbearer in Shushan, the palace. But Nehemiah's heart was concerned about those Jews that had left captivity and had returned to Jerusalem. And as he is concerned about them, he is concerned about the welfare of his countrymen. Folks, might I encourage us, let us be concerned about our countrymen. Many times we think, well, hey, everything's going well with me. My needs are taken care of. My needs are met. Yes, I am involved in a church that preaches the word of God, and all of the creature comforts of life are mine to enjoy. And sometimes we can have such a tremendous tunnel vision that we fail to recognize the needs of our countrymen, the needs of the folks that need to hear the good news of the gospel of Jesus Christ, sinners that need to be converted to Christ, folks that are involved in wickedness and immorality that need to have a change in their lives. And yes, some of those folks may hold a political title, but we need to be concerned about the souls of our countrymen. Not only was Nehemiah concerned for his countrymen and how they fared, but secondly, ladies and gentlemen, he was concerned about his capital. Notice what he says, that Hanani, one of my brethren, came and certain men of Judah, and I asked them concerning the Jews that had escaped, which were left of the captivity. And then he also says this, and concerning Jerusalem. I know you all are here in Pensacola and where I am in Palm Bay. Sometimes we can be so concerned about the local things within our local community that we fail to be concerned about what takes place in our capital, Washington, D.C. Might I encourage us to pray for our congressmen and women, for our senators, for our president? We need to be in prayer for those folks that God has raised up to leadership and pray for them on a daily basis that they would make wise choices, that they would stand on conviction and not on a poll, that we would uplift these folks with prayer. But Nehemiah had a tremendous concern. Nehemiah had a concern for his countrymen. First of all, Nehemiah had a concern for his capital. But the wonderful thing about Nehemiah with this concern is this, is that Nehemiah's comforts did not confuse nor compromise his convictions. Nehemiah could have thought, hey, here I am. I'm in the palace. You know, I'm not dealing with the difficulties of my countrymen. I am not dealing with the difficulties of understanding that the walls of Jerusalem are burned down and that there is no protection for my capital. He could have thought, hey, everything's fine with me. That's their problem. That's not my problem. Folks, might I encourage us that the problems of our country, it's not our president's problem. It is our problem. And so many times we can delegate that concern and we can delegate that compassion to others. But folks, I want to encourage us to have the mindset that Nehemiah had. Nehemiah's comforts didn't confuse nor compromise his convictions. Nehemiah, again, had a concern. He had a concern for his countrymen. We need to be concerned for our countrymen. Nehemiah had a concern for his capital. We ought to be concerned about our capital. Secondly, Nehemiah's compassion. Nehemiah's compassion. Notice with me again, verse 4. And it came to pass when I heard these words that I sat down and wept and mourned certain days and fasted and prayed before the God of heaven. Three things involving Nehemiah's compassion this evening. First of all, it involved personal sorrow. Personal sorrow. Nehemiah, the word of God says, sat down and wept and mourned. You know what sometimes we can do? We can get really complacent in our lives. We can get cold in our lives. We can get calloused in our lives and think, hey, that's not my problem. That's not my problem. That's their problem. That's why we have these elected officials. But folks, Nehemiah had the burden upon himself, and he had so much compassion that he sat down, that he wept, and that he mourned. May I say this? There are times for us as believers to have personal sorrow over the issues of our country. I have to tell you, folks, I am not proud of the fact that abortion is a tremendous blight on our society, that various other issues are tremendous blights upon our great nation, and just because it's been legalized ought not to cause us to be cold, callous, or complacent. We need to have some personal sorrow over the issue. There are times I believe it's appropriate for us to sit down. There are times where it's appropriate for us to weep. There are times where it's appropriate for us to mourn. Second thing, under Nehemiah's compassion, first of all, there was personal sorrow. Secondly, there was personal sacrifice. It's okay sometimes for folks to get emotional, and they just get emotional and leave it there. But Nehemiah was moved to action. There involved personal sacrifice. He says this, that he sat down, he wept and mourned certain days. And then the Word of God has these next two quick words that sometimes if we read this passage, we can skip over them without understanding their significance. He says, and fasted. Nehemiah was so moved that he wanted to get a hold of God's very presence that he fasted and prayed for the needs of his country. Ladies and gentlemen, might I encourage us that there ought to be times where we pray and we fast for the needs that we see prevalent within our great nation tonight. It's okay for us to do that. Nehemiah fasted for his country. He was compassionate. He was concerned, and that concern and that compassion drove him to action, and the Word of God says that he fasted. I want to challenge us to fast and to pray. This is a critical year. Every year is a critical year, amen, but this is a very critical year. We need to pray, and we need to fast. I encourage God's people to do so. A third thing, there was personal supplication. Not only was there personal sorrow, not only was there a personal sacrifice, but there was personal supplication. The Word of God says this, the last part of verse number 4, that he fasted and prayed before the God of heaven. Now, the interesting thing is I enjoy looking at this particular pattern that Nehemiah had. Now, Nehemiah served a king that loved him. He could have went to that king and said, King, things are not going well in my homeland. And he could have immediately went to the political authority that was in his life. But Nehemiah understood that there was a greater authority in his life, and that was the God of heaven. Ladies and gentlemen, aren't you encouraged to know that when you have a need, you can go to the God of heaven and he will hear your very prayer? I tell you what, that just tickles me. To know that whenever I have a need, I can go to the God of heaven, whether it's a small need or it's a great need. My daughters, Michaela and Ariana, in our family devotions one particular evening, Michaela raised her hand and she said, Daddy, I have a prayer request. And she said it with some degree of authority. I said, yes, darling, what is your prayer request? She said, Daddy,

I pray for my baby brother. And I kind of looked at Melissa. Melissa looked at me. And then it came Ariana's turn. Michaela finished her prayer, and Ariana prayed, "Dear Heavenly Father, I pray for my baby brother," and left it at that. The next Sunday, my daughter's Sunday school teacher came and approached my wife and said, "Melissa, I just need to talk to you just for a second. I was taking prayer requests with the other children, and Michaela raises her hand and she says, we need to pray for my baby brother." And she said it with authority. And this teacher, out of concern, was wondering whether Michaela was making a premature announcement. And nothing was happening at the time. Let me just say that. Nothing was going on. And she said, no, that's just a prayer request that she has. But my daughters, when they pray with expectancy. There have been times where I've been sick and I was lying in bed and Michaela would come into the room, "Daddy, Daddy, are you feeling better?" "Well, darling, I'm still a little sick." She goes, "Daddy, I'm going to pray for you." Bow her little head, fold her little hands. "Dear Heavenly Father, please make Daddy feel better. In Jesus' name, amen." And then she looks up at me, "Daddy, do you feel better?" That child prays with expectancy. She wants to see some results, amen. And I said, "Darling, I do feel a little bit better. I don't feel 100%, but I'm feeling better." Folks, can I tell you something? That is the way that we need to have personal supplication. And that's what Nehemiah's desire was. And he prayed before the God of heaven. He made a personal supplication before the God of heaven. And I dare say that when Nehemiah prayed, he wasn't praying with one foot on faith and the other foot on doubt. Don't we do that sometimes? We know, yes, the spiritual thing for me to do as a believer in Jesus Christ is to pray. But we have one foot on faith and belief and the other foot on the slippery banana of doubt. Folks, let's not pray that way. Let's not pray. Let's not say, "Well, it's just going to be, the country's going to be what it is." Folks, we need to pray. And I would encourage us to pray the way Nehemiah prayed. Nehemiah had compassion. A third point this evening, we've seen Nehemiah's concern. He had concern for his countrymen. He had concern for his capital. Nehemiah's comforts didn't confuse nor compromise his convictions. We've seen, secondly, Nehemiah's compassion. There was personal sorrow under his compassion. There was personal sacrifice under his compassion. And thirdly, there was personal supplication. But let's take a look at this third point this evening, and it's Nehemiah's cry from verses 5 through verse 11. Word of God says this in verse 5, "And said, I beseech thee, O Lord God of heaven, the great and terrible God that keepeth covenant and mercy for them that love him and observe his commandments." Folks, can I tell you something? There are five quick subpoints under Nehemiah's cry that I want us to touch base on this evening. First of all, it was a cry based on relationship. Aren't y'all glad to know that you have a relationship with the Most High God? Amen. Isn't that a wonderful thing? To know that we have a relationship. And this cry based on relationship dealt with two things also. The greatness of God as well as the grace of God. During the grace of the greatness of God, Nehemiah says, "O Lord God of heaven, the great and terrible God." He acknowledges God is great, and he also says that he's terrible. That word terrible is an old English word that means awe-inspiring or awesome. The God that we serve, ladies and gentlemen, is an awesome God. And Nehemiah was attributing that fact as he bowed before that God in prayer. Not only was he dealing with the greatness of God under his cry based on relationship, but he was also crying upon the grace of God. Nehemiah's entire prayer pleads the undeserved, unmerited favor of God. Ephesians 2:8-9, many of you know it, "For by grace are you saved through faith, and that not of yourselves, it is the gift of God, not of works, lest any man should boast." I am so thankful for the grace of God. Amen? I am so thankful that God saved me. Did I deserve salvation? No, I didn't. Was I undeserving? Oh, most definitely I was undeserving. Well, it was unmerited to me. I am just so thankful that God saved me. I am so thankful for that wonderful gift of salvation, the undeserved, unmerited.

0: unmerited favor of God. I've heard some people describe God's grace this way: God's riches at Christ's expense. It's a wonderful truth. But I am so thankful that God saved me. And as Nehemiah is praying this prayer, he's not saying, "Dear God, Jerusalem deserves to be saved. My homeland deserves to have restoration." No, he is depleting the undeserved, unmerited favor of God. Does America deserve to be saved? No. But I am so thankful for God's wonderful and mighty grace. Amen. I tell you what, I am so thankful for that. First of all, it was a cry based on relationship. Secondly, it was a cry based on repentance. Notice with me verse 6. Word of God says this: "Let thine ear now be attentive and thine eyes open, that thou mayest hear the prayer of thy servant, which I pray before thee now, day and night, for the children of Israel, thy servants." And notice what he says: "And confess the sins of the children of Israel, which we have sinned against thee. Both I and my father's house have sinned." Verse 7 says this: "We have dealt very corruptly against thee, and have not kept the commandments, nor the statutes, nor the judgments, which thou commandest thy servant Moses." Now, throughout the course of this particular book that I've read so far, where does it say that Nehemiah sinned one time? But Nehemiah is dealing with this cry based on repentance. And what Nehemiah did was this. And sometimes as believers, we miss this particular point as we intercede on behalf of others and as we intercede on behalf of our great country. We separate ourselves from those who are sinning. Now, I understand biblical standards of separation. Don't get me wrong. Don't misunderstand me, please. But when we are interceding on behalf of a country, that there is an onslaught against Christian values, against biblical morality, which says, keep your religion private, don't make it public. Folks, that ought to be a cause of concern for us. But so many times we'll say this: that's them, that's different from us. Notice what Nehemiah did. Nehemiah says, "I confess the sins of the children of Israel." Then he says, "which we have sinned against thee." And then he says, "both I and my father's house have sinned." And then he says this: "we have dealt very corruptly against thee." What Nehemiah did was this. He had a personal identification with the sins of the people. You know, I find that in godly leadership, Moses did the same thing. He personally identified with the people who were sinning and interceded on their behalf. Ladies and gentlemen, if our prayers for this country are going to be effective, we have to say, "Lord, we have sinned." Not, "they have sinned, Lord, and you know they need it." No, folks, we need to come alongside and understand we have sinned, and allow our cry to be a cry based on repentance. There's a third thing, and I hasten. There's a cry based on remembrance. Notice with me verse 8. Nehemiah says, "Remember, I beseech thee, the word which thou commandest thy servant Moses, saying, if ye transgress, I will scatter you abroad among the nations. But if ye return unto me and keep my commandments and do them, though thou were of you cast out of heaven, yet will I gather from thence and will bring them unto the place that I have chosen to set my name there." Nehemiah saying, "Lord, please remember what you told Moses. Lord, please remember what you told him." Nehemiah is praying in faith because right now he is the only one, from what I understand, his understanding of what's going on in his country, that has a burden about what's going on. But he's including other people already. So that tells me Nehemiah is praying that he's believing God for something wonderful to take place. A cry based on remembrance, and the emphasis is on verse 9. Fourthly, from verse number 10, word of God says this: "Now these are thy servants and thy people that thou hast redeemed by thy great power and by thy strong hand." Folks, fourthly, there was a cry based on redemption. Aren't you thankful to be redeemed? Man, I am so thankful that Jesus Christ bought me back from sin, that I was a sinner lost in my sin, sold under sin, and Jesus Christ came and delivered me and bought me back from sin. Nehemiah is reminding God, God, you have redeemed this people. And fifthly, from verse 11, I believe that there's a cry based on revival. Notice verse 11 with me. Our last verse this evening, O Lord, I beseech thee, let now thine ear be attentive to the prayer of thy servant and to the prayer of thy servants. Right now, who's the only person praying? Nehemiah. But notice what he says. He says, be attentive, dear God, to the prayer of thy servant and to the prayer of thy servants who desire to fear thy name. Folks, I have to tell you, that is a wonderful revival verse. Fearing the name of God, having a healthy, reverential love and respect for God with a hatred for sin and evil. Man, that's a wonderful truth. The fear of the Lord. Many times we are brazen with our sin. We're right out front with our sin, and we fear no one. Folks, we need to fear the Lord. And Nehemiah said, remember the prayer, be attentive to the prayer of thy servant and to the prayer of thy servants who desire to fear thy name and prosper, I pray thee, thy servant this day, and grant him mercy in the sight of this man. For I was the king's cupbearer. Nehemiah never forgot who he was, nor the responsibilities that he currently held, but he was concerned about his people. Now, many of you know the end of the story. That God blessed Nehemiah, that the walls were rebuilt, that the people were restored, and that God brought a tremendous revival. Amen? It's a great thing. That's a great thing. Our country's at a crossroads. And I just praise the Lord for the godly leaders that have been brought into positions of authority. We need to pray that God would maintain godly leadership. In the areas where we need more godly leadership, folks, we need to pray that God would raise up more, amen? No, I'm not saying, yeah, we just get greedy with it, but hey, I enjoy godly leadership. I enjoy living a peaceful lifestyle. I enjoy the blessings of God upon my life. I don't like pain. Pain is not an enjoyable thing. And pain is what takes place when godly leadership is not in place. We were able to see this evening, ladies and gentlemen, Nehemiah's concern. Secondly, we were able to understand Nehemiah's compassion. Thirdly, we were able to take a glimpse at Nehemiah's cry. And as I conclude this evening, I'd like you all to help me out again with the sentence that you helped me out at the beginning. Under one nation under God, the title of our message. If you could help me, if you still remember that phrase, we are one nation under God, and in God we trust. If you could assist me one last time on the count of three. One, two, three. We are one nation under God, and in God we trust. Let's bow for prayer, shall we? Father, I thank you so much for your goodness, and I thank you, Lord, for your grace. I thank you for your mercy. I thank you, Lord, for allowing us to be able to open up your precious word this evening and understand the truths therein. And Lord, I pray for folks here tonight that may need to receive Christ as Savior. I pray, Lord, for those who need to pray and get on their face and get things right with you. And Lord, I pray that you would bless now this invitation time. We ask, Lord, that you would meet needs as only you can. And as Pastor Shetler comes and takes the invitation, Lord, I pray that you would just work within our hearts and within our lives. And Father God in heaven, that you would bless our great nation. For we humbly ask it in the name of our Savior, Jesus Christ. Amen.
1: 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Up next, a sermon from the former pastor of Campus Church, Dr. Joel Mullenix.
2: He looked around himself in absolute, utter amazement and astonishment. His heart and his mind were filled with wonder. He gazed across mountain peaks which he had not seen before. The world looked entirely different. The air was crisp and cool on those mountain peaks, and down below were deep valleys. Behind him rested an enormous structure, the Ark. And on board that Ark were animals, creatures that God had created. His name was Noah, and he had disembarked from that ark on the top of the mountains of Ararat, where probably he had never been before. As he looked around himself in astonishment and wonder, I think he must have come to a realization that the whole world had changed. The topography was different. Noah had just gone through the greatest cataclysmic event in this world's history before his time or since. We have seen a lot of tragedies in this world, in the world of nature, but never has this earth experienced anything like Noah had just been through. Noah had been on that ark for just a little over a year. That had been his home. In that time, he had not seen the dry ground. When God told him to enter the ark, it followed over 100 years of building that huge structure. For those familiar with the campus of Pensacola Christian College, the length of the ark must have been something akin to the length of Ballard North and Ballard South laid end to end. The height of that ark must have been some half story higher than the 4 floors of Ballard North and Ballard South. It was an enormous structure. And Noah had spent over 100 years building that ark as God had given him specific details of how it was to be built. During that time, Noah had taken a lot of grief from his neighbors. Noah was a righteous man. He knew God. He walked with God. He was righteous because he trusted God for his salvation. He looked forward to the coming of the seed of the woman, the promised one, the Lord Jesus Christ, who would come and be the Lamb of God to die for Noah and every other man, woman, boy, and girl who has ever lived in this world. And Noah trusted God, and he was a righteous man. But Noah was alone in this world except for his immediate family, his wife, his 3 sons, and their wives. And day after day, week after week, as Noah toiled year after year on building that ark, people must have inquired what it was all about. And I'm sure the word went out before long that he was a man who was a little bit touched upstairs. He was talking of something strange which no one had experienced before: rain, storms. But Noah kept on building because Noah knew God, and Noah walked with God. He loved the Lord. And so during that long time period, Noah was a witness to the world around him. He told them of the judgment of God which was coming. And he told them of escape from that judgment of God. They could enter the ark with him and escape, but everybody laughed, everybody scoffed. Does that sound familiar today? And then one day came when the ark was completed. God told Noah and his family to get on board, and he did so. And the Lord brought the animals, all these living creatures from dry land. He brought them on board the ark, and for a week they tarried. Anyone who wished to enter could have entered, but at the end of that week, only Noah and his immediate family were on board, and then God shut the door. Something happened that was absolutely astounding. You may have thought that a gentle rain came and over a period of time began to saturate the earth until the ground was filled with water and began to overflow, and then it began to build up to depths on this earth. It did not happen that way. There was rain. Oh, was there rain? No one had seen rain before. It came in torrents, probably such as you and I have not experienced. But on that same day, the scripture tells us, and the record of all of this is found in the book of Genesis, chapters 6-9. On that same day that it all started, God not only opened the windows of heaven for the rain to come down, God also opened up the fountains of the great deep. The aquifers began to spill their water out onto this earth. There was a great catastrophe which began on that same day. Noah listened to whatever sounds he may have been able to hear from outside the ark. And there that water prevailed upon the earth for some 5 months. And then the water reached a depth so that it covered not only the high hills, according to the scripture, but also the very tops of all the mountains of this world. It exceeded the tops of the mountains by something over 20 feet deep. And dear friend, every living creature on this earth died, except those in safety in the ark. When Noah emerged from that ark, the topography was changed. Because of that great cataclysmic event here in our own continent of North America, we find evidence of shellfish and other sea creatures in high elevations where there is no record of seas outside the record of the flood from the scriptures. It was a worldwide flood. We're told by the experts in anthropology that all of the various peoples of the earth have stories which have come down through the ages among those people of a great flood. Even those cultures which do not accept the Word of God, the Bible, recall from their ancient accounts a time of a great flood. Now, some would say to me, do you really believe in a literal worldwide flood? Yes, my friend, I do. I do not believe that the Grand Canyon of North America was carved away over a period of time of millions of years. I do believe that that Grand Canyon, at least the great basis of it. Obviously, there has been some erosion since the time of the flood, but the canyon itself was created by that great cataclysmic upheaval when the waters were loosed upon this earth in great torrents which moved great amounts of sediment from one place, uncovering the strata beneath and deposited it in other places far away. And there remains of animals and fish as they were swept in from the seas in this great flood, were buried, and today we find those fossils. Yes, indeed, I believe that. Some people scoff when we talk about this world being created by a God in six literal 24-hour days. Do I believe that? With all my heart, I believe that. And the reason I do is because God's Word, this book, the Bible, tells us how it came about. Now, some scoff at that. Some scientists who do not know the Creator make a mockery of believing scientists. My dear friend, true science tells you about a creation by an almighty God in six literal 24-hour days. True science recognizes the flood which took place worldwide and covered this whole world. True science does not deny the author of science. Let me just say this. Sometimes secular scientists scoff at believing scientists and say, oh, you're mixing up a belief system with science. My dear friend, you cannot have science or history or anything else without a belief system. Those who make a mockery of Bible-believing Christians when it comes to science have their own belief system. We who believe the Bible start with two basic presuppositions, beliefs, if you please. We believe, I believe, number one, there is a God. I have not reached out and touched him with my sensory perception. Oh, in my spirit, which he created, I have sensed his nearness. But I have not seen him in physical form. But I believe, that word believe, there is a God because his word tells me that he is. And so I choose to believe that. Secondly, Bible believers and Bible-believing scientists believe not only that there is a God, but number two, that he has spoken. That's a belief. Why do we believe that? Because he says so. And so, yes, we start out with beliefs. They are foundational to everything else which we know and understand. But oh, don't let the secularist or the atheist intimidate you. He also starts out with two beliefs. Number one, he believes that there is no God. That's a belief. That's a presupposition which he starts out with. Number two, he believes that since he thinks there is no God, therefore no God has spoken. And so he denies this book, the Bible. But oh, dear friend, he begins on a foundation of beliefs just as you and I do. And I am so glad to tell you today, and I know many of you will testify to the same, there is a God, and I have met him in his great love and his mercy and his grace, and I would not wish to go through this life without Almighty God, the Lord Jesus Christ. And so Noah looked around him in amazement and astonishment. He looked at a new world. And then Noah, as God commanded, brought those animals out of the ark. And then Noah built an altar to the Lord God. And there he sacrificed to God of the clean animals. And in so doing, as Noah shed the blood of those clean animals, Noah was looking forward to the coming of the perfect, spotless, sinless Lamb of God whose blood one day would be shed for us. And there on that day, some roughly 4,500 years ago, that day when life began again on this world through the life which God had saved through the ark. That day when the scientists tell us some over 4,000 years ago, the great sequoia forests of the United States of America first sprouted. That day some 4,500 years ago when perhaps the root stock of the olive trees which still live in Israel first sprouted. And so Noah looked around on that day, and Noah thanked God and worshiped God. And oh, how God responded. God's heart is toward his people whom he created. And God made a promise to Noah. It was based in a covenant. It was not a contract. It was not something that Noah had to keep in order to deserve that it be carried forward. And if Noah didn't keep it, it would not be carried forward. God made a covenant. And God said to Noah, I will never, ever, ever destroy this world again by water as I have done. So long as this world exists, summer and winter will come. Seed time and harvest will come. God is taking care of this world, and he promised he would never destroy it by water again. He will destroy it again. The book of 2 Peter tells us about that. The book of Revelation tells us about that. It's found elsewhere in Scripture. But when God destroys this world again, it will not be by water, it will be by fire. God made that covenant with man and with all the creatures he had created in this world. And then God said, I'm going to give you a sign of my covenant. And Noah saw something so beautiful. He had never seen it before in his life. There in the clouds which God brought upon this cleansed earth, God set the bow of the Lord, the bow of God, in all the colors of the spectrum. We call it today the rainbow. And we see it today in all of its beauty, sometimes when God sets it in the clouds to remind us of His covenant toward us. The bow of the Lord is found elsewhere in Scripture. I'm fascinated by the fact that it's found in the very first book, the book of Genesis. It is also found in the last book of Scripture, and that's the book of Revelation. You have your Bibles with you. Would you turn with me quickly to the book of Revelation, chapter 4. While you're turning, let me set the context for you. This is prophecy. As we read these words in Revelation, chapter 4, the rapture has just taken place. That is, all the saved people who are living on this earth will have just been caught up, changed, their bodies changed into glorious, incorruptible, immortal bodies. If it happens today and you know Jesus Christ as your Savior, your body will be changed at that moment and you'll be caught up. And all the dead in Christ will be raised alive and caught up with us. That's the context. And the scene is found in heaven. Revelation chapter 4, verse 2, John says, "And immediately I was in the Spirit, and behold, a throne was set in heaven, and one sat on the throne." That's the Lord God. Verse 3 says, "And he that sat was to look upon like a jasper and a sardine stone. And there was a rainbow round about the throne in sight like unto an emerald." God has chosen to set the rainbow as part of the decoration of His great throne in heaven, speaking of His covenant again. And my dear friend, the Bible in the first book gives us the bow of the Lord, and the last book of the Bible tells us of the bow of the Lord. Now, I think that's significant. And the bow of the Lord suggests several things to me I'd like to list for you this morning. First of all, the bow of the Lord suggests to us man's sin. The reason God set that bow in the clouds in Noah's day, and the reason we still observe it today, is because man is sinful. And because of man's sin, God destroyed this world. And the bow in the book of Revelation reminds us again of the sinfulness of man. We will not take the time now, but sometime read through that beautiful scene in Revelation chapters 4 and 5. They go together, one scene. And there you will find the Lord Jesus Christ, and He is presented as the Lamb slain. The Scripture tells us that His blood was shed for us. Why is that? Because man is sinful. And I'm reminded when I see the bow of the Lord of man's sinfulness. Why did God destroy the world in Noah's day? Because man was totally corrupt. The book of Genesis tells us every imagination of man's heart all the time without ceasing was wicked and corrupt. And so, because of man's sin, God brought judgment and He set His bow in the clouds. So the bow of the Lord reminds me of man's sin. Related to that, the rainbow reminds me of God's judgment. When God looked upon man in all of his wickedness, it repented the Lord that He had created man on this earth. Now, God never makes a mistake. But His heart was so pained. He had created man and woman, Adam and Eve there. He had created Adam in His own image. Adam was not created a sinner. Adam chose to sin. He chose to yield to the temptation which Satan brought in this world. to which Eve had yielded, and now Eve brought that temptation to Adam, and Adam chose to sin rather than to obey God. God did not create man to be a sinner, but man is sinful. And someday this world is facing judgment again. God's going to bring his judgment in the tribulation period, 7 years of awful judgment, and that will come because of the corruption and the sinfulness of man. The Bible describes the day in which we live. It's like the day of Noah. It's like those days when every imagination of the heart of man is wicked always. And you don't have to think about that very much. You put that in the context of daily life which we have in our world today, and you discover that that same description fits today. And so, God brought judgment, and he will bring judgment again. But I'm so glad to tell you that the bow of the Lord also speaks of God's mercy. God killed everybody. That's astonishing. And God was right in doing so. He is holy. He is just. He never does wrong. The very nature of holiness emanates from God. He is the source of holiness and righteousness and perfection. And so God destroyed every living person on this earth except for Noah and his family. And where were Noah and his family? In the ark. The ark was a provision of God out of his mercy. Now, Noah was a descendant of Adam. Noah was a sinner also. The Bible tells us that there is none righteous, no, not one. The Bible tells us that all have sinned and come short of the glory of God. Dear friend, have you ever stopped to realize that that includes you? And I am no different. Every man, woman, boy, and girl ever born into this world since the time of Adam has been born into this world a sinner. Adam's very own son, his oldest son, Cain, committed murder. And so we're all sinners. Noah was a sinner, but Noah believed God. And because he believed God, that was counted to him for righteousness. And so God provided mercy for Noah. He provided escape for him, which he did not deserve in his own right. And oh, dear friend, when God stretched that bow of the Lord in the clouds, and as we see it today, and as it appears around the throne of God even today, and we shall see it someday, that bow speaks of a God who is merciful. I am so thankful for God's mercy. It also speaks of the grace of God. The book of Genesis makes this declarative statement about Noah. And Noah found grace in the eyes of the Lord. You do know the difference between mercy and grace, don't you? Mercy is the withholding of something bad, which you really deserve. Noah deserved to die, just as all the people of the world of his day deserved to die. But because Noah believed God, God withheld that rightful judgment from Noah. He kept him from something bad which he deserved, and he provided that ark which would make for safety for him. But God also provided grace for Noah. When Noah stepped off that ark, he stepped off into a world which was washed of much of the sin which had been in the world. Sin has since returned. Sin was there in Noah and his sons and their wives. But as the generations developed and man began to sink further and further into sin, we find the world today in such desperate straits with sin. But in that day, God provided Noah with a new world and new life. God provided blessing for this man. And oh, dear friend, when you see the bow of God in the clouds, You need to remember not only the mercy of God, but also the grace of God. When you trust Jesus Christ as Savior, you are not only spared from hell, which you and I deserve, but you are set on the certain road to heaven, which you and I do not deserve, but which we shall enjoy someday through the grace of God. And then when I see the bow of the Lord in the clouds, I'm reminded of everlasting security. When God set that bow in the clouds, He did so. He said, it will be a reminder, not only to man, but also to God. Now, God is not forgetful. He didn't need a reminder, but it's there as a great testimony, as a reminder of the testimony of God, that He would keep His word, that this world would never be destroyed by water again. And so it is in the Lord Jesus Christ. The Bible declares for us that for those who trust Jesus Christ as Savior, Jesus Himself said, no man will pluck them from my hand. That's speaking of you. If you've trusted Jesus as Savior, you are kept in His hand today. And He went on to say, and no one can pluck you out of my Father's hand. Oh, dear friend, salvation comes by the mercy and grace of God through the sacrifice of the Lord Jesus Christ. May I put it very plainly, He died for you. He took your place so you don't have to die. And so God provides everlasting, eternal security for those who trust Jesus Christ as Savior. I want to pause for just a moment. There are some listening to me today who do not know God personally. You have never been saved from the wrath of God. You have never been born again into the family of God. Did you know that you can do something about that right now? You cannot work for it. You cannot earn it. But the Bible says that whosoever believeth upon Him, that's the Lord Jesus Christ, should not perish, that's mercy, but have everlasting life, that's grace. And so, dear friend, if you do not know the Lord Jesus Christ as your Savior today, I would that in your heart right now, as you sit right there, you would cry out to the Lord, because God promised that whosoever shall call upon the name of the Lord shall be saved, and acknowledge to Him that you need forgiveness, and ask Him to forgive you and to save you through the blood of Jesus Christ, His Son, who died in your place. If you will do that in the quietness of your heart right now, you'll be born again this instant. And then one other word, dear friend, those who know Jesus Christ as Savior, He saved you not through your efforts and your work. He saved you because He is good and He is merciful and He is full of grace and He's not willing that any should perish. And my dear friend, just as you did nothing to earn your salvation, so you do not have to do something to keep yourself saved. You are kept by Jesus. Once you trust in Him, it's His responsibility. And He said that He would not lose any of His sheep, and that's you. Take comfort in that. And then I am reminded, when I see the bow of God, I am reminded of the glory of God. You do know what the rainbow is, don't you, from elementary science? The rainbow is caused, we're told, by the raindrops, as the light of the sun goes through those raindrops, the various colors of the spectrum of light are diffused, and you see the beautiful colors. But what is its origin? Its origin is the light. God's rainbow is round about the throne. And the Scripture declares to us in 1 John chapter 1, verse 5, God is light, and in Him is no darkness at all. When you see the rainbow, think of the glory of God. The book of Revelation tells us that in heaven, that beautiful city of the New Jerusalem, there is no need of sun or moon, because the glory of God is the light of it. And so when you see the rainbow, think of Almighty God in His great glory, who loved you so much that He provided mercy and grace for you.
1: 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And now, a sermon from a past chapel at Pensacola Christian College.
3: Let's take our Bibles, and if you would, join me in Genesis chapter 28. In fact, start in Genesis 32, and then in a couple minutes, we'll back up to Genesis chapter 28. Hey, lots of helpful information for when you travel, but how many of you are just like dead tired right now? How many of you dead tired? Okay. So how many of you are up past, how many of you up past midnight last night working on projects? Wow, how many of you past 1 o'clock? How many of you passed 2 o'clock? Wow, and you're still awake to raise your hand. That's good. How many of you planning on snoozing during chapel? Let's just be honest. Okay, a couple honest people. Okay, hey, stay connected during chapel so long as God gives you liberty. And I'll try to finish in a timely fashion. So maybe before the bell rings. Like if I dismiss early, just get up really quietly. Okay, and let the bell wake the people that are resting for future exams. I actually thought about that recently. I thought, sometimes people, how many of you just struggle staying awake in services? You just have a hard time. Okay, so I thought recently, I was thinking about, I know one of the reasons I'm a preacher is because I might well be gone during a service. So I figured the Lord called me to preach instead of sleep. So I know it's challenging. I just thought maybe sometime we'll just get real quiet while I'm preaching. And then, people are kind of drifting off. And the word of the Lord says that we should love everybody except those people who are sleeping, something like that. But I probably won't do that, okay? So, okay. Surprises in life is what we're going to address today. Surprises. That kind of worked. I didn't plan for that segue, but surprises in life. How many of you have ever gotten something for Christmas before and you had no clue what it was and you tried to act like, oh, wow. Wow. Wow. Okay, how many of you have ever gotten one of those? Okay. So sometimes, but let me ask you this. How many of you have ever gotten something and you had one of those wow moments, but then you actually found out what it was for and then it was like, oh, wow, cool. Okay. So you didn't have great appreciation for it early, but after you figured it out, it's like, wow, that was really a valuable, useful, something I'm going to look forward to using kind of a gift. Sometimes things come to us in ways that we don't expect and don't anticipate. Christmas, obviously, is one of those times. I can remember when my dad, years ago, my dad was a policeman. Dad worked for just over a year, he worked undercover. So I grew up in Adrian, Michigan. There was another town about 30, 45 minutes away called Jackson, and Dad worked undercover. He had a different name. He had a different driver's license, drove a different car, and Dad worked undercover. Now, he was still a policeman the whole time, but the people that he's interacting with obviously don't know exactly who this guy is. So his position, his role, his function, none of that changed. It just was, in a sense, in disguise. I've been in fact, this summer, I was at Home Depot and I was a mess, okay? I was working outside and I had to go to the garden department, pick up some stuff. I'm a sweaty, nasty mess, unshowered, hadn't shaved. I'm a mess, okay? And I'm there, do you ever go places and you just think, I don't want to see anybody? Okay, so I'm at Home Depot, I'm a mess, and I see somebody from church. So then I'm trying to not be noticed by them, because I'm just a mess, I smell, okay? I'm a mess, all right, in every way. So I'm trying to not be seen by him, and you kind of turn your head, and you're going through, and all of a sudden you hear, Pastor? I said, no, not me, but they reckon, hey, how you doing? Wow. Never seen you like this before, It's me, okay? Well, it's because you're not dressed in the way that most of the time people see you. In fact, sometimes because, I'm in a coat and a tie often, if people see, how many of you remember seeing your teacher at Walmart or something when you were a kid and you're just like, oh, and because you don't think they're supposed to be outside of the classroom, you know? Okay, all of these things tell us that sometimes, I don't know, people, I'm trying to draw a bigger parallel, but oftentimes God surprises us when things come wrapped in ways that we didn't anticipate. And they are no less designed by God. They're no less intended by Him to be for our good, but we just don't recognize what it is exactly that God's doing. Hebrews chapter 13, 2, you don't have to turn to it, but it simply says, "Be not forgetful to entertain strangers, for thereby some have entertained angels unawares." This is a New Testament passage that says you don't always know exactly who or what it is that God's doing. And certainly that is the case with the character that we're going to look at today in this passage of Scripture. So your Bibles are open right now to Genesis 32. Look down at verse number 24. Genesis 32, verse 24. "And Jacob was left alone, and there wrestled a man with him until the breaking of the day." Okay, so some context for our text today. It had been about 20 years since Jacob had left home. And he left home under circumstances that were problematic. In fact, if you want to talk about a dysfunctional home, Jacob's home was dysfunctional. And he has issues with his brother. Jacob deceives his brother Esau. He, through deception, he steals his birthright. And then through deception, he steals his blessing. He deceives his father with the help of his mother. And when the thing finally explodes, Esau says, "Listen, I'm going to kill you." The word's out that when I come across your path, you're dead. And Esau had the ability, the necessary tool, so to speak. He's a gifted hunter. He can hunt down Jacob and take his life just like he would some prey in the wilderness. So under the advice now of his mother, "You got to get out of Dodge. You got to leave home." And he does. He leaves, and he's been gone now for about 20 years. But he's coming back home again. And he's coming back home, and he doesn't know if he's actually going to survive the reunion with his brother Esau. So the challenges that he's facing right now and the emotional strain, the pressure on him is very real. The next day, he's actually going to come in contact with Esau, but this is still all unknown as to what's going to take place. And the first observation that we'll make today regarding Jacob is this. Usually, our toughest battles, and I see this with Jacob, usually our toughest battles have been with God and not the devil. Now, this last Wednesday night, we talked about, you know, one of the great giant, the enemy, our adversary, the devil. He does, he walks around as a roaring lion seeking whom he may devour. But if you pause for just a moment, if your brain is able to engage, and I know there's a lot packed in it right now. So I'm not presuming that you're at an intellectually like, hey, let me process some things. But if you can process right now, and just put some points of history together in your own life. Just ask yourself the question, where have some of your biggest challenges and wrestling matches been? And I would submit to you that if you're thinking right now and able to historically just do a big overview, some of your biggest battles, some of your greatest challenges, your biggest wrestling matches have more than likely been with God and not with the devil. You know, in 32:4, he's left alone and there wrestled with him a man until the breaking of a day. Well, one who came disguised as a man. Be careful because many entertain angels unaware. It is often easier, I believe, to say no to the devil than it is to say yes to God. Some of my toughest battles have been with just saying yes to God. I feel like we've been brought up saying or hearing the message, hey, say no to the devil. Fight against the devil. Learn the tools to fight against the enemy, to withstand temptation. We hear that over and over again. But how often do we hear about this challenge, the battle, the angst that oftentimes we're in about simply coming before God and saying yes to God? There are places, quite honestly, on this campus. Now, when I say this campus, I mean to more broadly say this, this extended campus. There's a place over in the St. John building. We call it the St. John Chapel now. It used to be where Campus Church met, and I suppose a lot of you have never been in that building, and maybe many of you have. But that's where I went to church when I was in college, and when I was youth pastor here, we went to church there for a lot of years. And there is a place in there that if we walked in that building right now, I would be able to walk you to the location where I feel like God finally won a battle in my life that was a pretty significant battle. And it was a say yes to God battle. And I think I had somewhat fairly successfully at that point in my life, not every time and not perfectly, but consistently said no to the devil. It's not like I was tripped up by all kinds of his devices. I was fairly successful, not perfect and not maybe not where I wanted to be, but successful in saying no to the devil. But I'm telling you, the big battle that I had was finally coming to the place where I would say yes to God. And there's a place where in that building, I finally knelt and before God, I just said, okay, yes to God. I don't know what God has in front of you right now, but there may be some things where you're successfully saying no to the enemy. You're having victory over some temptation. But the challenge or the battle that's before you right now is, are you prepared to say yes to God? You know, Jacob's real struggle was not with Esau. He thinks it is. Oh, Esau, man, he's probably my enemy. But God was doing a bigger work in Jacob's life than simply restoring a relationship with his brother that had been for years been severed. And so maybe God's doing something bigger than the thing that we think is right in front of us. His real struggle oftentimes is with God. And a lot of times I think people are evidencing difficulty, challenge, and they mistake those challenges as being with, like, my big challenge right now is my roommate, or my big challenge is with the college, or my big challenge, my big difficulty is my parents, or with this program, or with whatever. And maybe the biggest challenge is not necessarily the one that you see, the one that's in front of you. Maybe the bigger challenge is found within you. And it's possible that that challenge is not so much saying no as it is just coming to the place where you're prepared to say yes to God. You know, if there's something right now, college student, that God has in front of you, I don't believe this is true. I've never seen an example, and I can't find one in Scripture. I've never seen a place where a person actually said yes to God and they lived to regret it. But how many times and how many people have honestly in my presence said, man, years ago, I God said this and I wish I'd have said yes. So the first, you know, sometimes those things that are surprises in life, our toughest battle have been with God and not necessarily with the devil. You know, the 20 years earlier, here's what Jacob does. I think what he does 20 years earlier, prior to this time, in a sense, he kind of puts God on trial. You have your Bibles open. Look back at Genesis 28. Look at verse number 10. Genesis 28, verse number 10. Here the Bible says it this way, and Jacob went out from Beersheba and went toward Haran. Okay, so, all right, I'm leaving. Here's what happens. Look at verse number 20. And Jacob vowed a vow, saying, if God will be with me and will keep me in the way that I go and will give me bread to eat and raiment to put on so that I come again to my father's house in peace, then shall the Lord be my God. Now that's the statement after Jacob has this vision of God. The heavens open, there's this stairway and Jacob has this like, wow, vision of God. But here's what he does. You would think that Jacob's vision of God is such that he comes away saying, wow, I had this vision and God is opening something to me, and what a wonderful work he's going to do. And you'd think that Jacob's all on board. But it's interesting that it's almost like Jacob just says, okay, God, if you'll take care of me, you give me bread to eat, raiment, and you prepare the way for me. And Lord, if you bring me back home again, then I'm going to let you be my God. Wow, what a statement for mankind to make regarding Almighty God. Hey God, you want to be my God? Here's what you need to do. Have you ever had some kind of a dialogue or discourse with God where, well, God,

most trying to get away from at the moment, and that is a wrestling match with God. Jacob's history to this point, it's all self-reliance. I gotta get the birthright, and so he deceives his brother. I've got to get the blessing, and so he deceives his father. He overcomes Laban through his own devices. He's now, even when he goes back, he's trying to manipulate Esau. He brings these waves of things that, okay, here's what I'm going to do to try to get Esau back on my favor. The whole thing, it's all about Jacob manipulating life. The prominent feature of his character was reliance on self. His life had been a constant and successful, isn't that interesting? His life had been a constant and successful struggle with adversaries, but now he is struggling with this angel to no advantage. He's wrestling through the night and he can't get an advantage over this one that he's wrestling with. And here's what happens in this wrestling match. And by the way, I think that the wrestling match was not initiated by Jacob. You know, I think the wrestling match was initiated by the angel. And here's what happens. They wrestle all night long and there's no advantage. He can't overcome this angel. And so the angel just touches his thigh. Some like, oh man, well, Jacob, what power to wrestle with this angel. And the angel couldn't win. Listen, all the angel does is touches his thigh and wow, his thigh is out. Okay, now, I don't know. Okay, I've never known this to happen in the girls' dorm. Okay, I'm sure it has. I'm sure a girl's like, all right, who wants to wrestle? Okay, I mean, it might happen, okay? But in the guys' dorm, wrestling happens all the time, you know? Guys, they wrestle, you know? And for no reason, you know? Hey, you want to wrestle? Yeah, you know what I'm saying? Man, they start at it. How many of you have ever seen guys wrestle and it gets out of hand before? They start out like fun, goofing around. How many of you have seen it get out of hand before? You've watched that happen. Okay, because somebody gets mad, you know? And so then you can tell because veins start to stick out where they're not supposed to be sticking out, you know? And so, you know, and guys' eyeballs start to protrude. And usually what you're doing then is you're just holding on and you start, you know, squeezing until the guy can't breathe and, you know, that kind of stuff. And it gets ugly. Okay, do you know what you're using when you wrestle? The primary, I'm not a wrestler, but if I know it might look like, okay, so I'm not a wrestler and I don't even like to wrestle. Like I get hurt too easily. But if guys who wrestle, your core is where you really win the battle. To wrestle without your primary, the thigh, to be able to push into something, you know, and listen, you can't wrestle with no action. I mean, with just your arms wrestling, you'd be like a rag doll just holding on for dear life, you know. So what happens to Jacob? Angel touches his thigh. What he does is he takes away the core of his strength. Honestly, he has no more ability except to hang on. I think this, heaven will reveal it. And I could be wrong, so I'm saying it right now. I don't think he initiated the wrestling match. And I think the wrestling match was, he's wrestling to try to get away from it. But now it's interesting that the only thing he can do now is just hold on. The thing that I believe he's trying to get away from through the night is now the very thing that now he says, I'm not going to let go until you bless me. Sometimes the thing that we're trying to get away from can actually become the source of our greatest blessing. I don't know what your strength is, your intellect. Some of you have really winsome, winning personality. You can walk into a room and control the room. Some of you, you just have, you know, an appearance that God's blessed you with beauty, with charm. You're handsome. Some of you, you can put something together so well. You are a person that processes not only a setting, but people. Some of you have influence and leadership and you have no position, but you are clearly the person in charge. Some of you have gifts academically, gifts musically, gifts artistically. What's your great strength? Jacob had a lot of great strengths, but when he finally comes to the place where he just says, I need something that you have,
and I'm not the one who can provide.

0: fight it. When he finally gets to the place where his battle becomes his blessing, he comes to a really good place. Do you remember the prominent feature of him is reliance on self? Now he gets to the place where he is asked a question and it's going to be revealing. Look down, your Bibles are still open to Genesis 32. Look down at verse number 27. And he said unto him, "What is thy name?" Okay, now I'm submitting to you, he is not asking this question for informational purposes. What is thy name? He already knows his name. Why is he asking? What is thy name? It's actually an admission and a confession. Who are you? And it's a name now that Jacob has to say, this is not just how I am identified by some name by which I answer. This is actually who I am. Who are you? And he says, my name is Jacob. And then notice verse number 28. And he said, thy name shall be called no more Jacob, but Israel. For as a prince hast thou power with God and with men, and hast prevailed. Jacob came to the place where he admits who he really was. Jacob, the supplanter, the trickster, the deceiver. And by admitting this, God could change him into something great. And that is Israel, the prince with God. Israel, meaning God prevails. God prevails. We often don't want God to change who we really are in the depths of our soul. Jacob finally wanted to be something different than he was, and he finds this out through a wrestling match. So I don't know what gift God's going to put, so to speak, under your tree, or maybe what gift he has in front of you right now, but that gift may well be something that you're trying to get away from. And God's saying, don't run from the wrestling match. Don't try to get away from me. Embrace me and hold on. Stop trying with your strength to do something that you have always been successful at doing. Instead, just hold on to me. And maybe your greatest battle will actually turn into your greatest blessing. You know, as this wraps up, please understand that Jacob was going to come to a place where he actually recognizes, even through this, you know, all of his life now, Jacob's going to walk with a reminder. Man, his strength, the great wrestler Jacob, was removed from him through just a touch of his thigh. And so now he's walking with a limp, and I can't help but think that Jacob walks through a limp thanking God for it all the days of his life. Because no longer is he the person that he was. Now, through a wrestling match with God, he is the person that God intended him to be. So I don't know what God's doing in your life right now, and maybe there's no wrestling match right now. But if that is something that God, by way of a special gift, presents to you, and you open it and it's kind of like, wow, what is it? Hey, don't be so quick to look for the receipt and take it back. The thing that you may, you know, look at with some consternation, like I have no clue why God's doing this, may actually become one of the greatest gifts under the tree, so to speak, that God could ever grant. Father, thank you that your ways are not our ways. They're higher than ours. Your thoughts bigger, deeper, better than ours. And I pray for this college student body. Lord, I know they're getting ready to head out, and there will be things, I suppose, under the tree. But I also suppose that there are some things right now that are in front of many of them. May they receive them as good from your hand. Lord, I know sometimes our hardest battles are not with the devil, saying no to him, but just saying yes to you. Help each of us to come to the place where we'll say yes to you. Thank you for your blessing, Lord, your goodness and gifts. These things we pray in Jesus' name, amen.
1: It's time for a message from the current pastor of Campus Church, Dr. Jeff Redlin.
0: We're going to cover, this understanding that we have been walking through regarding the will of God. And we've spent some time talking about, you know, some of the real foundational basics, salvation in the will of God. It's God's will that you be saved. He's not willing that any should perish. Isn't that a great expression? God is not willing that any should perish. That's not his will. His will for you is to be saved. And if you're here tonight and you're not saved, then the next step in the will of God for you is the step of salvation. And then surrender in the will of God. You know, we addressed that the last time we touched on God's will. And tonight we want to get into a little bit more specific detail. And we're going to cover tonight how to know it. So how do I know the will of God? The Bible says in Proverbs 16, verse number 9, it says, "A man's heart deviseth his way, but the Lord directeth his steps." Okay, now this is a couple of truths, a pair of truths that are reiterated throughout Scripture. So again, a man's heart deviseth his way. So what does that mean? Deviseth. That word means he thinks about it. I mean, who here who's honestly desiring to know the will of God doesn't actually think about? The word can even mean imagine. Like, I imagine, what is it that the Lord may have me do? So we start to ponder, we think, we're processing. A man's heart thinks about his way. Like, okay, what way is the Lord going to direct me in? And then it gets more specific, more detailed. But the Lord directeth his steps. Okay, now oftentimes I'm thinking about, in a sense, a big picture. But the Bible says, but the Lord directeth his steps. Okay, now think about how intricately these two concepts actually fit together, steps and ways. In fact, let's take it one more step further and notice in Psalm chapter 37, verse 23, the steps of the good man are ordered by the Lord. Now, what I'm really interested in is, yes, I'm interested in the steps, but I'm also really wanting to look back and see it's been a good way. You know, we're oftentimes really concerned about missteps. Like, oh man, I don't want to blow it. I want the way to be good. Now, please understand that there's not a perfect person in here. And if perfection is the requirement for knowing and doing the will of God, then you're all done, okay? Perfection is not the standard by which I am going to be able to do the will of God. He knoweth my frame, okay? But I do think that there is an expectation that God has regarding us knowing and doing the will of God. So steps, the steps of the good man are ordered by the Lord. We've already said, processing, I'm devising, I'm imagining a way. What's this? What's my life going to look like? And God says, yeah, but I'm concerned. I'm taking care of the steps. The steps of the good man are ordered by the Lord, and he delighteth in his way. Okay, so steps are the very necessary components that actually produce a way. You understand that, right? So in really simple terms, if I'm here at the pulpit and I want to get to the piano, then steps are a necessary part of the way to get there. Now, again, I might not take them perfectly. I might take them in some way like I could have had a more direct line, but ultimately I want to get to the piano. And so if I'm, Lord, I just want to do what you want me to do. I want to wind up. Okay, so one step. And then a next step, and then a next step. And one step follows the next, follows the next, follows the next. And eventually I make it to the piano. Now, once I'm at the piano, I can look back and I can actually see the process or the way. If you've ever done some significant hiking, you know, mountain climbing, our tendency, have you ever done this before? Like, our tendency on one of those grand hikes is to do kind of like this, one step, and you're climbing and it's grueling and it's just what you have to do to actually make it to the top, to make this ascent and finally conquer the mountain. It is one oftentimes grueling step after another. And it can be a little perilous, but if you put your foot in the right place,
1: hey, we're going to, you know, we're going to make it to our final destination. Have you ever been on a hike like that where one step, one step, one step, and then finally you just pause to breathe a little bit and you lift up your head and you turn around and it's like, wow. And you see something that's just almost, you know, breathtakingly beautiful. Now you actually look back and you see the way that you have come. What God's doing in our lives regarding this matter of his will is he's desiring to say, let me lead you one step at a time. I know you're thinking about the way. I know you're processing. You got a lot of stuff going on. You're thinking about like, how am I going to get to? And God says, listen, don't worry so much about that. One step at a time, I'm going to lead you, and you're going to see the steps of the good man. I've ordered them. I've got a plan for you. Steps of the good man ordered by the Lord. And you're going to be, as you follow the steps that I've prepared, you get to delight in the way. Okay, so how does this all happen then? We'll look at three parts of this, okay? The first part of this is again, this is not revolutionary, but wow, is it powerful. The first step that we're going to talk about is obedience, and then we're going to attach something to each of these steps. The first one, obedience, that is a beginning place, okay? So that's rather obvious. Obedience, this is a beginning place. Now, think through this, because I do it, and I'm suspicious that you may as well. I oftentimes look for the subtle will of God while ignoring the stated will of God. Do you ever do that? Do you ever look for like the subtle will of God? Like, I wonder what he wants me to do with this. And it would be so good to know about what he wants me to do with, you know, the subtle aspects of the will of God. For example, do you remember when Abraham sent his servant on a hunt, so to speak, for a wife for Isaac? And the Bible says that his quote is, this servant, I being in the way, the Lord led me. Okay, so the Lord's going to give him the specific details as he's obeying those basic principles. Okay, this is the first step. These are the basics. It's the beginning place. Don't spend all of your time asking God for the subtleties of his will until we begin with the stated will of God. So let's give some brief examples. What are we talking? What are you talking about the stated will of God? Listen, if you're wondering, like, what is the will of God for my life? We probably know more of the will of God for our life than we at times care to acknowledge. Okay, what is the will of God for our life? First of all, for this is the will of God, even your sanctification, that ye should abstain from fornication. So what's the will of God for your life? Oh, I just wish I knew what the Lord wanted me to do with. Listen, let's at least pause and say, do I know the will of God? Of course we know much of the will of God for our lives. This is the will of God, that ye abstain from fornication. He says, my ultimate goal, you're going to have to stay away from this because I have called you to this. So he says, listen, avoid fornication. You're probably aware of what that Greek word is. The Greek word is porneia. He says, okay, now avoid fornication. Why? Because I have a will for your life, and my will for your life is sanctification. Sanctification, now justification is a one-time event. Justification happens when the guilty sinner comes to Christ and is by that declared righteous. We're covered in his righteousness. Justification, it's the legal act whereby the guilty sinner is declared righteous. Okay, that's justification. But sanctification is a process. Sanctification, he's called us out of darkness into his marvelous light. Walk therefore as children of light. So sanctification is this like, oh wow, I'm set apart and I'm supposed to be growing in my likeness of Christ. There's coming a day when we will be completely removed from sin. I mean, oh, what a day that will be. But you know, until that day, we're supposed to be growing in the likeness of Christ. So he just says, okay, here's the will of God. your sanctification. What's the will of God? Our submission, not just our sanctification, our submission. Servants, be obedient to them that are your masters according to the flesh. This is